0: more opportunity for change right now. But at the same time, the reason that exists is because things are absolutely, you know, unsustainable in Cuba, which never makes me feel good, right? So I hope that both sides can figure out a way to negotiate and arrive at a place that makes room for Cuban people to live more fully. Right now, it doesn't feel like they're living. It feels like they're bare, who are Republicans who voted for him, who are very unhappy with the immigration policies. So I do think it has a potential to make a real impact in voting practices. The question is, what will happen in Cuba? Because if something were to change in Cuba and the communist government were to erase some of the fall in popularity.
1: You saw, didn't you, that moment of hope of a reset in relations when
0: barely hanging on, they're barely surviving, and even survival right now is an open question. So if there's a way that they can arrive at a peaceful change, that would be great. But, you know, again, I don't know how hopeful I am.
1: You to the United States, it was his departure that made yours possible. But I felt like you hadn't really seen that as a moment to spark gratitude until you're there in his last hours and days.
0: Yeah, it just felt, I wanted to say that to him before he died, because I realized that my coming here, or their bringing me here, meant that, you know, that I had opportunities I would have never had I stayed in Cuba. And also there's the idea that even if I had stayed in Cuba, maybe I would have left later. Maybe I'd be part of this major exodus over the last years that ended up coming into the U.S. at the U.S.-Mexico border, right? Who knows what would have happened? I owe everything to them. And it's also curious that in some sense, it's their having brought me here, negotiate and arrive at a place that makes room is partly what allowed for my re-encounter or embrace with Cuba itself. If I'd stayed in Cuba, I might not be that interested in Cuba.
1: Yeah, it's true. You've had that distance and that connection. Do you think that they would have struggled with your book if they were still alive to read it, that they would have found?
0: That would be great. But, you know, again, I don't know how hopeful I am that that will happen.
1: Found it too personal or too raw?
0: I could have never written it if they were alive. Actually, I'm not sure that's true. I could have never written the book if my brother was alive. I struggle with that question a lot now that it's coming out, right? What they would think if they
1: seen that as a moment to spark gratitude until you're there in his last.
0: They were to read it. Of course, they couldn't read it unless it was in Spanish. So hopefully it'll be in Spanish someday. I think that they would understand that the book is a testament of love for them. A testament of love for this place called Cuba. So I think they would understand that, with, you know, that I had opportunities I would have never had I stayed in Cuba. And also there's the idea that even if I had stayed in Cuba, maybe I would have left later. Maybe I'd be part of this major exodus over the last years that ended up coming into the U.S. at the U.S.-Mexico border, right? Who knows what would have happened? I owe everything to them. And they'd be pleased with every detail I shared. Maybe not. But my sister,
1: yeah, it's a gorgeous picture. She's smiling. She's holding you in her arms. Yeah. Her older son, Polly, is right there beside her. Ada Ferrer, thank you. Thank you for enlightening me along with so many others.
0: Yeah, well, thanks for having me and thanks for reading the book.
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5: From ABC News, I'm Chuck Sievertson. Don't count on cheaper driving, says one of Patrick DeHaan.
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5: We have Gas Buddy analyst says those dips could be short-lived.
7: The national average we still anticipate could be 480 a gallon over the course of the summer. So while we've gotten a little bit of a two-week break from high prices, we could go right back up. And it's still not impossible that later this summer, even ahead of July 4, that we could see the national average pressing $5 a gallon.
5: He couldn't care less if Iran resumes talks with the U.S. ABC's Rachel Scott.
8: ABC News has learned the president did get on the phone with Israeli Prime Minister Benjamin Netanyahu to try to halt the bombing in southern Lebanon to keep the Iranians at the negotiating table. Netanyahu insists Israel will not leave southern Lebanon. The president telling our John Carl there was a little glitch to
5: since agreed to stop attacks on Israel. Justice Department says it will abide by a federal judge's temporary freezing of the Trump administration's special $1.8 billion fund aimed at paying people claiming they were wronged by the Biden administration. Sources last week said Republican senators expressed strong opposition to the acting attorney general about it, citing the coming November elections. At the Capitol, Missouri Senator...
9: I mean, not for me, but I think at this point, like I said...
10: But for some of your colleagues?
9: Maybe, but it doesn't matter anymore. If it was, it isn't anymore, so...
5: The state of Florida suing OpenAI, claiming the company knowingly released and aggressively marketed ChatGPT while concealing serious risks. 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
11: High pressure will start to build in as we head into the evening and overnight hours, allowing skies to clear out. It'll be on the cool side again. It's off with sunshine. However, we still have an upper-level low pressure overhead, so we'll have some clouds popping up during the afternoon. Just a very slight chance for a stray shower or rumble of thunder in the afternoon. Highs will get up into the lower to middle 70s. Gradual clearing again Tuesday night will drop back to the lower to middle 50s. Sunshine and a few clouds around on Wednesday. Highs will get up into the middle 70s. Looking ahead to Thursday, mostly sunny skies, even warmer. High temperatures should get up into the lower to middle 80s across the area. I'm Scott Kaplan, and that's your Bloomberg three-day forecast. 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
5: It's a race against time to locate the last two missing villagers inside that cave in Laos where...
12: pumps and 3D mapping and trying to rappel down and reach the remaining two men who they believe might just be trapped in a chamber deep inside that cave. And just a little earlier, the coordinator saying that they're now hearing the sound of knocking.
5: A setback for the defense in the case against Charlie Kirk's accused killer after a judge ruled the public will have access to a preliminary hearing for suspected shooter Tyler Robinson. Defense attorneys wanted the judge to keep the public and the media out. But according to ABC News legal analyst and trial...
13: A major figure in American politics, regardless of how you felt where he landed on issues. I think the judge saw that and said, this is the type of case where the public is going to demand transparency. And the best way to do that is to allow for cameras to be in court during this preliminary hearing.
5: The Queen returns. 23-time Grand Slam champion Serena Williams will hit the court in her first professional tennis match in nearly 4 years next week in London. Williams seeking her comeback in the doubles competition. Despite oil price on Wall Street, Chuck Sievertson, ABC News.
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14: And I'm Charlie Pellett from the Bloomberg Newsroom. Indeed, on a day when the S&P 500 index climbed to a record 75.99 with a decimal up 0.3%, Hewlett-Packard Enterprise after hours up 28%. Now, HPE gave an outlook for annual sales that topped estimates, citing massive growth in demand for the company's servers and networking. Expectations, though, high for HPE after competitor Dell Technologies last week posted blowout results that boosted shares of companies across the sector. Anthropic has confidently submitted draft paperwork for a public listing, potentially leapfrogging longtime rival OpenAI in the race toward a Wall Street debut as soon as this fall. As for the broader AI theme and market, Stuart Kaiser is head of U.S. equity trading strategy at Citigroup Global Markets.
15: I think right now people are looking out 12 to 24 months and they just want to see where these numbers go. And if you look at our broad base of AI stocks, call that about 125 stocks. Those are forecast to grow sales about 20% and EBITDA about 22%. over the next 2 years on a compound basis. So these are just massive earnings growth numbers. I think if you're looking long term, clearly those growth rates have to flatten out at some point. But we're still in the acceleration phase.
14: Citigroup's Stuart Kiser interviewed on surveillance. Apple is...
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14: We are hoping to find a solution to the dining out conundrum of how a group can split a bill. Bloomberg's Tom Busby explains.
10: It's a new service for the iPhone that'll let users split bills for group dinners or other events, expanding its push into everyday financial tools and challenging third-party apps. Sources tell Bloomberg the feature will allow users to photograph a receipt, assign items to different people, and generate payment requests. They say Apple aims to announce the offering as early as next week at its Worldwide Developers Conference and include it in iOS 27, the next version of its iPhone operating system. In New York, Tom Busby, Bloomberg Radio.
14: NVIDIA shares up 6.3% today after announcing it is entering the PC market with a new chip aimed at loosening the stranglehold of Intel in that arena and modernizing machines for the AI era. We do have Nikkei 225 trading right now, open for just 7 minutes, but down 0.6%. Cosby in South Korea up by 0.1%. All of this on a day when the S&P was at a record. For on-demand news 24 hours a day, subscribe to Bloomberg News now, wherever you get your podcasts. I'm Charlie Pellett, and that is a Bloomberg Business Flash.
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10: Or other events, expanding its push into everyday financial tools and challenging third-party apps. Sources tell Bloomberg the feature will allow users to photograph a receipt, assign items to different people, and generate payment requests. They say Apple aims to announce the offering as early as next week at its Worldwide Developers Conference and include it in iOS 27, the next version of its iPhone operating system. In New York, Tom Busby, Bloomberg Radio.
14: NVIDIA shares up 6.3% today after announcing it is entering the PC market with a new chip aimed at loosening the stranglehold of Intel in that arena and modernizing machines for the AI era. We do have Nikkei 225 trading right now, open for just 7 minutes, but down 0.6%. Cosby in South Korea up by 0.1%. All of this on a day when the S&P was at a record. For on-demand news 24 hours a day, subscribe to Bloomberg Business Flash.
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18: And I'm Jill Wiesenthal.
17: Today, you are listening to our conversation with Lewis Hart, head of corporate advisory and banking at Brown Brothers Harriman. We are talking about the business of commodity finance and what happens when shipments get stuck in the Strait of Hormuz. Joe, I think I've told you this before, but way back when I was starting in financial journalism, I really wanted to be a commodities reporter.
18: I get it. It seems fun. It seems real. I mean, you know what I'm saying?
17: Where there's a physicality to it, right?
18: Yeah, but also, like, you know, everyone's like, this is a relationship business. But I feel like commodities, you know, everyone in finance has that, right?
17: Do your banker impression again.
18: This is a relationship. Right? But everyone says that in finance. This is a relationship business. But actually, commodities seems to be one of those areas where actually that's a real thing and not just a cliche and stuff. So I get it.
17: It seems to be very idiosyncratic where like one load of whatever commodity might not be completely fungible with
18: the same commodity.
17: Yeah.
18: Because we call it commodities.
17: Right.
18: And yet.
17: But, you know, so I had this like romantic idea in my head of what a commodities reporter actually does, which is like, I don't know, go on ships and travel alongside like huge things of coal and metal and aluminum and stuff like that, which is probably not realistic. One aspect of commodities that I never really appreciated was how much financialization there actually is in the market, and that there are so many different players in the market. We've sort of touched on it before with the Strait of Hormuz situation where, you know, you have the insurers and then you have the reinsurers and you have like insurers for the freight and for the hull and for like liability. And it just seems so complicated. You have a very similar situation on the financing side.
18: Sure.
17: And it struck me that we have never actually done a commodity financing episode.
18: No, and I'm really interested in this because, again, like one of these things, you always hear about capital efficiency, right? This is very important. And so, okay, here's like, let's say we do not know, I don't know, what the cost of moving so and so many kilograms of copper from one place to another is. Whatever that cost is, I probably don't want to tie up all of my capital at that. I probably want to put down a fraction of the thing, borrow the rest, et cetera, then pay off that loan when the ship gets there.

0: finance.
1: And what are they purchasing?
0: They're purchasing, you said it well at the beginning, shiploads of copper cathode, containers of coffee, green coffee, unroasted coffee in burlap bags.
1: No, but like, so when I get a mortgage, yeah, I am purchasing the ability to have a minimal monthly payment that's spread out over 30 years.
0: Yeah.
1: So that is what, when I like enter, when I interface with a bank or whatever, a mortgage broker, I am purchasing the ability to not destroy all my liquidity when I buy a house. So what are they, not setting aside the commodity that they're purchasing, what are they purchasing from the bank?
0: Yeah. So essentially the basic product is a line of credit,
1: okay,
0: a secured line of credit. And that line of credit, kind of like a credit card, can be used to buy eligible commodities.
1: All right.
0: So it's a line of credit that's self-liquidating, meaning once you make the loan, you know what the client's buying and you know what the source of repayment is. That's very different than other types of lending that take much longer to repay.
1: Okay.
0: So it's very short term, it's self-liquidating, and it's secured by inventory.
1: Mm-hmm.
0: And then when the inventory is sold, it's secured by the account receivable that results from the sale of the inventory. The receivable gets paid, and then it keeps happening again and again. It revolves up and down. The big variable that is always tricky is what's the price of that commodity at the time of the loan? And these structures are designed to give clients flexibility to buy the copper, whether it's $6 a pound, $4 a pound, $7 a pound. It's hard to predict these capital needs, and that's most lenders like fixed amounts. This is a floating dollar amount, which is kind of a unique part of it.
2: Hmm.
0: Where the value of the loan changes as the price of the commodity changes.
2: Oh, that's interesting. Wait, okay, so why do they need that flexibility?
1: Yeah, explain that further.
0: Yes, so good question. So think about a client who's buying a pound of coffee,
2: mm-hmm,
0: right? Think about your local coffee shop here. That coffee bean traveled 2,000 miles from somewhere likely in South America. It went through a whole process of milling and exporting. It went on a ship. It ended up at a roaster in the US and finally made its way to a retail shop in Manhattan. There's a ton of capital involved there. That client likely agreed to buy that coffee several months in advance. The time when they actually fix the contract and pay is when the coffee ships typically. And at that point, we don't know if the price is going to be $3 a pound, $2 a pound, $1 a pound. And so the capital needs, you kind of can figure them out within a band, but sometimes things happen that actually change what you thought.
2: Hmm.
0: And so the unique thing about a commodity lender is they're marking to market that inventory. So if you pledged me a pound of copper, I'll lend you 75 cents, 80 cents, maybe more of the value of that copper, whether it's $3 a pound, $3.50 a pound, or $2.50 a pound.
1: Where does the commodity futures market play into this? Because when we're talking about the unpredictable nature of, we don't know, the price of commodities fluctuate, you can lock in prices in many commodities and not all. And I want to get into that,
0: yeah,
1: the non-financialized commodities. But to some extent, doesn't the futures market solve part of the problem of the variability of the pricing?
0: In one sense, it solves the price risk. So one of the key risks in commodity finance is the price risk. So if I'm lending against copper and the price goes down, I better be careful, right? My capital could be impaired. So you use the futures market, the derivatives market, to hedge that price risk. So we like to say our clients are typically long physical, meaning they own the inventory, and they're short paper. They're short futures contracts. That works really well. But when prices go up, that means they have to post margin calls. So if I have a $3 a pound copper shipment and the price goes to $3.50 while it's on the water coming from Chile to Georgia, that client says, I need to borrow more money to keep my hedge open.
1: Yeah.
0: And until the ship arrives and the client pays for the copper, that hedge is on and you don't know what that margin call is going to be.
1: This is what happened with like nickel a few years ago, right?
2: Yeah,
1: where you had entities that were long nickel and still got destroyed by the margin calls that they experienced, even though they were on
2: some
1: level on there, they were on the right side
2: of the
1: trade.
2: On the right side, yeah. This is a slight tangent, but you brought up coffee just then. I think both of us read Lloyd Blankfein's book in preparation for having him on the podcast. And he was talking about how when he was at J. Aaron, they had the huge warehouses of coffee beans. And apparently they smelled really bad because they would like rot

0: I guess, or like there'd be
1: seems
0: bugs.
1: Unoptimal.
0: Yeah.
1: Yeah. What are you doing? Yeah.
0: Is that true? Do coffee beans actually smell bad in large amounts?
2: I mean, I like the smell. I've walked through many coffee warehouses.
1: Yeah.
2: There are a lot of them in New Orleans. There are a lot of them in New Jersey. They're basically burlap bags full of green coffee unroasted.
0: That smells good.
2: It smells pretty good.
0: Yeah.
2: So I'm not sure about that story, but the good warehouses store them well. They don't really degrade that quickly. You know, they have a pretty good shelf life and they can last for a pretty long time before they start to decay. But you have to keep moisture away. There are things you have to do to secure the quality of them. And the good warehouses are expert at handling those bags
0: of coffee. Okay, so this is actually a serious question then. When you're doing due diligence for a loan, what are the factors that you're taking into account? Would you look at something like the quality of the warehouse that commodities are going to be stored in?
2: Absolutely. You would look at, you would have location eligibility requirements. So you'd say, I will lend against coffee that's in this warehouse, or this warehouse, but not coffee that's in this warehouse for whatever reason. So that's a big part of your diligence. That's one risk.
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7: This is Odd Lots on Bloomberg Radio. I'm Tracy Alloway.
8: And I'm Jill Wiesenthal.
7: Today's episode, we're looking at the business of commodity finance and how financing commodities actually works when we have disruption after disruption. We're speaking with Lewis Hart, head of corporate advisory and banking at Brown Brothers Harriman.
8: So just to be clear here, when we're talking about, okay, a client comes and whatever, they have a need for some coffee or whatever, the other side, is this coming off of Brown Brothers Harriman's balance sheet? Are you a middleman for this, or is it your own balance sheet, or both?
9: Historically, this market was dominated by banks. There was sort of a group of banks, particularly European banks, that dominated. I would say in the last 10 years, many of those banks have actually stepped away from the market for a variety of reasons. And as a result, there are not that many in the U.S. who really specialize in this. Yeah. We're one of them. But there are plenty of European banks that really understand this business. And what we've seen is you're seeing more and more interest in this asset class from institutional investors. So yeah. They like short-term, floating rate, inflation protection, uncorrelated to the broader equity markets. There's some really attractive features in this.
8: Yeah.
9: It's historically been a very small group of banks, but it's starting to expand into the institutional investor world.
8: So are you reselling that risk in many cases? We're
9: typically holding the majority of it.
8: Okay.
9: But we will syndicate risk out to other investors from time to time as well. And we have some partners that we work with. We have different banks that will essentially buy risk from Brown Brothers. But we're always holding a significant portion of the risk on our balance sheet.
7: How come the banks have exited the business? Is that just like a 2008 regulatory capital story or something else?
9: It's definitely a Basel story to some extent. Yeah. I think as Basel IV has kind of taken hold, you see more and more capital requirements that make it harder to issue letters of credit and things like that. So that's definitely part of it. I think another big part of it is just the administrative intensity of running this business. If you think about tracking all this collateral as it's moving around the world, you need people. Mm-hmm. Now, over time, digitization is going to take hold here, but you still need know-how, you need people, and it's not easy to kind of run this business every day if you don't have the right people. We're fortunate to have a very experienced team that knows how to do this. We started 206 years ago in this business, so wow. We've literally been doing it for over two centuries, and that's a big part, I think, of why we've stayed committed. It's kind of the DNA of our of our firm. I think, you know, over time, you're seeing some banks coming back into it, but you also saw in the energy space in particular, first of all, big problems in 2015 during the correction. Banks lost some money. And then you had ESG pressures, particularly around European banks, that caused some to say, you know, I don't really want to be in the business of financing this commodity or that commodity. Mm. I'm going to shift my resources more to the renewable sector, for example. So those are, you know, all the factors that I think have contributed to it. But there is a group of banks globally that has stayed committed to this business through kind of thick and thin and knows how to do it, has produced good returns, very low losses over time.
7: You know, you mentioned tracking commodities and shipments. How do you do that exactly? And is it different to what I can do?
8: MapsGo.
7: Yeah, MapsGo is pretty cool. I was looking up something the other day. It was a cargo of fertilizer leaving Saudi Arabia. It was pretty easy to see like where the ship had left from and where it was going and whether it was on time. So what exactly are you doing?
9: So, you know, the bill of lading is like, I call it the talisman of trade finance. It's this really cool document. It's a title document when it's negotiable. So there are four words to the order of that when those four words are printed on a bill of lading, that means that whoever to the order of the word after that, they essentially control those goods. Hmm. Those bills of lading have numbers. And you can type those numbers into, for example, Bloomberg Terminal has the marine tracker app. We look at that. So we're using public source data to really track that collateral when it's necessary. You typically don't need to do that unless it's something's going wrong because ships tend to go where you think they're going to go. But that is a tool with technology that makes it much easier to actually track your collateral while it's on the water. Once it goes into a warehouse, you typically get a warehouse receipt, which also can be a title document. Very important if it has those four important words. And in that case, you're often talking to the warehouse directly. So you may say, the client may say, I'd like to release these five bags of coffee or one cappuccino to sell to, you know, this roaster. Is that okay? And our team is actually saying, yes, please release those. But that's on trust, what we call a trust receipt. And then they have to give us an account receivable to replace that within a certain number of days.
10: Interesting. Okay, so obviously in the backdrop of this conversation is the closure of the Strait of Hormuz, and we'll get to that in a second. But it does raise the question I sort of hinted at in the beginning. We all know that oil flows through the Strait of Hormuz, and there's a futures market for it that allows some ability to reduce volatility or take out concerns. Pistachios also flow through the Strait of Hormuz. There's no, as far as I can tell, there's no pistachio futures. I just looked it up on the terminal. And I'm curious, do you do commodity finance for commodities that don't have hedging instruments?
9: So one of my colleagues, this may shock you, is on the board of the Peanut Tree Nut Association. And so
7: is it actually called the Peanut
9: Tree Nut? It's called the Peanut Tree Nut Association. It's a big trade organization, and we happen to finance.
10: Peanuts aren't tree nuts, hence the name has to be segregated.
9: Yes, you need peanuts and tree nuts in the title. It's very, very important, very specific. So we actually are active in lots of non-hedgeable commodities, like cashews is a good example, pine nuts. Pistachios less so, but all kinds of non-hedgeable commodities that would probably surprise you.
10: How does that change the calculus of commodity finance when that instrument doesn't exist?
9: Yeah, so thinking about what's happening in the Strait, first of all, we're not the largest player in the Middle East. I think more of the European banks, but certainly we're watching it closely. Yeah. And I think what the media is really focused on is kind of the oil side of the story. So you keep hearing 20% of global oil is trapped, the largest disruption in the history of the oil market. Those are all true. You see lots of activity in the price, although it's mostly in the front month, the front of the curve, not in the back of the curve. What I think we're interested in, actually, in the lens of a commodity banker versus the lens of sort of an oil research analyst, is how much capital is actually trapped, right? Because our business relies on turning over your balance sheet. The commodity merchant and the commodity banker, the fundamental principle is that self-liquidating nature. So you buy it, you sell it, you collect, and then you do it again.
7: It's velocity of money,
9: right? It's the velocity of the turnover. And right now, there is a lot of capital that's stuck in the strait. And it, you know, it, I see lots of different reports. Is it something like 1,500 commercial vessels, some number like that? I think that's what the Pentagon said recently. That's a lot of working capital. So, you know, doing some rough math, that's tens of billions of dollars. Maybe it's more than 100 billion, but it's a massive number. And when all that gets trapped and you have potentially margin calls related to hedges on those inventories, that can really strain your liquidity if you don't have the right financing structure behind you. And that's why in these situations, you need a bank that understands your business. So if you were going to load an Aframax, which is like typically 700,000 barrels of oil, that's the capacity of an Aframax vessel. Before February 28th, the cost of that might be $40 million, $45 million. Today, it's more like $70, $75 million. And so overnight, the cost of your single shipment went up a significant amount. And how do you finance that? Back to the earlier point, you need a bank that can be flexible enough to write a line of credit that allows you to do financing under a certain guideline.
7: So how are the banks actually handling this at the moment? Because on the one hand, like, okay, the cost of actually shipping stuff has gone up. On the other hand, the value of the underlying collateral, you know, assuming it's oil or maybe steel or something like that, has also gone up. But on the other hand, as you point out, balance sheets are probably a little more restricted if you have these huge sums that are already tied up because the ships aren't actually moving.
9: Yeah. So I think going back to COVID and then Russia-Ukraine, first you had this huge supply chain disruption. We all remember images of container ships off the coast of Long Beach. 2 years later, we had the Russian invasion of Ukraine and this huge disruption in natural gas flows from Russia to Europe. People didn't forget about those things. So companies went out and raised more capital so that they were ready for the next exogenous event. So I think—
11: Sorry, when you say companies—
9: Commodity merchants.
11: Okay.
9: Commodity merchants in this case, Commodity merchants specifically went out as a result of the volatility in those two events, raised more capital. So they're coming into this crisis well-funded. And so far things are working okay, actually. There's not evidence that things are breaking. If this lasts for months and months and months, you know, who knows where it goes. But right now, the system is functioning well, actually. The banks are supportive. The commodity merchants are dealing with the liquidity needs. They have enough liquidity. We haven't heard of any major issues yet, but it's a matter of time. And if the strait doesn't open sooner than later, then I think you could see, you know, big strains because there's so much trapped capital there.
7: What actually happens mechanically if I've financed a particular shipment and it is now hypothetically stuck in the Strait of Hormuz? Like, what conditions start to kick in?
9: Yeah, so I think putting, if you're channeling your inner commodity banker, the first thing you're looking at is my collateral okay, right? So if it's a shipment of oil, is, you know, the crew okay? Is the ship in the right place? Is it going to be at risk of, you know, being in a war zone and having impairment? Once you sort of get over that, you're looking at the insurance, making sure the insurance coverage is there. You're looking at what does the charter contract say between the merchant and the ship operator? And that's going to govern sort of who pays for this detention, voyage frustration. They're different terms, but all those are going to be covered.
7: Is voyage frustration an actual term?
9: Yes. Frustration of voyage. Yes. And so this is, you know, demurrage is a common term. That's when the merchant is slow to load a vessel or slow to discharge a vessel. This is something a little different because this is essentially a war zone. The ships can't leave. And so it has happened historically, but it hasn't happened in a long time. And I know everyone is sort of looking at the contract, figuring out what the losses and costs are, and then figuring out who's responsible for what.
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5: 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Coming up, the latest market-moving headlines from Bloomberg. 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
11: ABC News, I'm Chuck Sievertson. The Trump administration's transgender military ban is likely unconstitutional. This is a federal appeals court affirming a lower court's blocking of the ban. Defense Secretary Hegseth says, see you at the Supreme Court. The Justice Department stating it will abide by a federal judge's ruling temporarily freezing the Trump administration's $1.8 billion fund for people claiming injuries from the Biden administration. ABC's Jay O'Brien asking Texas Senator John Cornyn.
12: Was this a miscalculation of the president?
13: Yes, I guess I'd call it that.
11: Confirmed Ebola deaths in Africa doubling since Thursday to 42, with hundreds of confirmed cases in Democratic Republic of Congo and Uganda. Suspected cases now over 1,000. Federal judge is allowing a progressive group to fly an 8647 flag during a protest in Washington, rejecting the Secret Service's claim the phrase is a threat against President Trump. This is ABC News.
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14: And I'm Charlie Pelletron, the Bloomberg Newsroom. Andrew Left, one of the world's most prominent short sellers, has been found guilty of securities fraud by a federal jury after a landmark trial that scrutinized his use of social media to move the price of stocks. The verdict handed down in Los Angeles today following a three-week trial and two full days of jury deliberations. Hewlett-Packard Enterprise shares soaring at extended trading, now up by roughly 28% after the company gave an outlook for annual sales that topped estimates, citing massive growth in AI-fueled demand for its servers and networking. Woo Jin Ho is with Bloomberg Intelligence.
15: Growth is going to accelerate in the second half of this year, mainly on the server tailwinds. But more importantly, I think they have visibility towards the end of fiscal 2028. Right. They're talking about anywhere between 8 to 12% growth to fiscal 2027. Right. That gets me to roughly $49 billion in revenue. That's 15% above street consensus, all principally above driven by servers.
14: Bloomberg's Woo Jin Ho, a makeover on the menu at McDonald's with the goal of delivering fancier chicken and restaurants. McDonald's is betting on everything from better chicken to new playgrounds, all part of a campaign to make fast food feel less like fast food. Daniela Satori covers McDonald's for Bloomberg Intelligence.
16: McDonald's is facing just, rising competition across the industry when it comes to particularly companies that are very specialized in what they do. And so the company, they run very good restaurants that serve a little bit of everything, but the bar is higher now that we're talking about competing against, for example, Raising Cane's, that all they sell is chicken fingers. And so, yes, they're trying to compete against, folks, against rivals that have really raised the bar in certain categories.
14: Bloomberg's Daniela Satori. S&P 500 index closing at a record today in Asia. The Nikkei 225 down by 0.9%. And that is up.
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1: I didn't understand. So you mentioned your colleague who's on the Peanut Tree Nut Association.
2: Yes.
1: Well, how, like, from the perspective of Brown Brothers Harriman, how does commodity banking or finance work differently for some of these more niche commodities? Client does not have the ability to go short to contrast the physical.
2: Yeah. So you're always in non-hedgeable commodities. You're also measuring price risk. The cashew supply chain is super interesting, by the way. It starts typically in West Africa. It comes in something called raw seed. It then gets shipped to Southeast Asia, Vietnam, India, and they extract this kernel. And the kernel is what you eat, and there's actually toxic liquid in between the shell and the kernel. Long story, but it's sort of a fun supply chain, and then it gets exported in edible form, typically from places like Vietnam. And so it's a very long supply chain, and typically what you're allowed.
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2: There, because the price does move a lot, is a forward contract. And that forward contract may not be financially settled as it is in the futures market. It may be, I've sold this all to XYZ buyer at ABC price.
1: Some maker of like sweets or something like that.
2: Think about if you like cashews, if you go to your local grocery store, it's probably whoever sits in between your local grocery store and our client that is packaging.
5: I'm not sure I'm pronouncing that right, but the stuff that comes from poison ivy, which I am currently suffering from. So this is interesting to me.
1: That's really interesting to know. But it's interesting, too. Like, I remember when we were in Alaska, we were talking about some of the fishing that happens out there, how much fish goes to Asia for processing.
5: Yeah.
1: And it's really interesting to think from just like these commodity standpoints, how I imagine a lot of the value add of the supply chain is not actually accruing to the original origin of the commodity, but rather the entity that can do processing most efficiently through some combination of technology, environmental standards, labor costs, and so forth. I imagine a lot of the value add in a, say, cashew comes there.
2: Yeah. Yeah, it's. I'd say a lot of the value is happening kind of in the midstream, to your point, in between the upstream, which would be the farm,
1: right,
2: for example, in West Africa, and the client at the end,
1: the
2: retailer. So that's definitely true. Interesting fact about the peanut tree nut market is that it's also full. I want to keep saying that. It's full of family businesses. And the other thing we do a lot of is work with family businesses. So you sort of look at this intersection of commodity trade finance, tree nut industry.
1: Got it.
5: Just going back to collateral, you know, one of the tropes or jokes that often gets brought up in commodities markets, it's like, I put on a physical oil trade and like, oh no, now I'm going to have to actually settle and take delivery of like 50 barrels of oil in my studio apartment or something like that. If you're in commodity finance, is taking delivery of actual collateral like, is it a disaster for you the way it is for other investors, or is it kind of that's what it's there for? These are all collateralized loans.
2: Usually you wouldn't take delivery if you didn't intend to. So supply chain is super interesting, by the way. It starts typically in West Africa. It comes in something called raw seed. It then gets shipped to Southeast Asia, Vietnam, India, and they extract this kernel. And the kernel is what you eat, and there's actually toxic liquid in between the shell and the kernel. Long story, but it's sort of a fun supply chain, and then it gets exported in edible form, typically from places like Vietnam. And so it's a very long supply chain. And typically what you're relying on there, because the price does move a lot, is a forward contract. And that forward contract may not be financially settled as it is in the futures market. It may be, I've sold this all to XYZ buyer at ABC price.
1: Some maker of like sweets or something like that.
2: Yeah, think about if you like cashews, if you go to your local grocery store, it's probably whoever sits in between your local grocery store and our client that is packaging and salting and all those things.
5: So I was looking up the toxic liquid that comes from cashews, and it's urushiol. I'm not sure I'm pronouncing that right, but the stuff that comes from poison ivy, which I am currently suffering from. So this is, this is interesting to me.
1: That's really interesting to know. But it's interesting, too. Like, I remember when we were in Alaska, we were talking about some of the fishing that happens out there, how much fish.
2: Usually it means something went wrong. There are certain products where you actually buy the commodity physically with a contract to sell it back in the future. It's a form of inventory financing called a repurchase agreement. But typically, your goal is to manage the credit so it's a good company that doesn't default on the loan, and therefore you avoid having to get out of the loan the second way, which is liquidating the collateral. So you try to avoid that at all costs. If you had to, the good news bank in Houston and it's X barrels of oil, you kind of say to someone else, hey, can I sell you this? It's sitting here, and they'll quote you a price. Hmm. So it's not as dramatic as actually arriving at our doorstep.
1: Right.
2: And we try to avoid having to do that. Mm-hmm. That's part of our job. Something has gone wrong if we're doing that. But it has happened before over our 206-year history.
1: Once again, going back to unhedgeable commodities, and I asked this for a different reason, is one of the things, and it's sort of commodity-ish, one of the things that's very hot right now, or a lot of people are hoping 100 NVIDIA chip in the way, and there are some nascent efforts, and I don't know if this is going to take off.
2: Yeah.
1: But I'm curious, like, if there are any intuitions that we can build based on existing markets of what types of commodities lend themselves to financialization in that way. So we have oil futures and we have cotton futures, but we don't have pistachio futures. Is there anything that we can look at and say, yes, this type of market lends itself to financialization on an exchange, whereas this one doesn't? So as in our minds, we can help try to predict whether this will logically apply to something like compute futures.
2: Yeah. So if you look at the origin of the futures market, it was really designed to help farmers manage their price risk. So think of a grain farmer in Iowa planting.
1: This is what they teach you in the textbook. The farmer.
2: The farmer and the hedge and all that. And
1: bring it to market.
5: Not the onion farmer.
2: But if you look at the properties of the commodities, I think it's a few things. One is how homogenous is the product. So the more heterogeneous the product is, the harder it is to standardize into a financial contract. Two is volatility. If there's no futures market and it's moving all over the place, there's going to be a lot of demand from a producer, from an end user for a futures market. So actually, memory chips and compute are extremely volatile right now. We've been thinking a lot about whether that's a good candidate for a futures contract.
5: Oh, interesting.
2: And if you're a fab that's producing chips right now, you love the price you're getting, right? I mean, maybe you've sold some. Could you lock that in? On the other side, if you're an electronics consumer of chips, you'd love to be able to hedge that price and hedge your consumption. So I actually think it's a great candidate for the futures market. Whether it takes off, I'm not sure, but I know some of the exchanges are spending a lot of time on this right now. So
5: I don't know when this particular episode is coming out. We're recording on May 27th, but very soon at our live show, we will have an episode dedicated to, hearing from one company that is trying to create a compute exchange and futures market, basically. So that'll be interesting.
1: Yeah, I'm very interested in this question.
2: I think part of the big story with compute, by the way, that's underfollowed is copper. So I think everyone talks about power, and power is really important. And there needs to be lots of power capacity in order to build the AI revolution. Copper is as important. And you see copper prices at record coal capacity that needs to be in that infrastructure. So,
5: do commodity financiers, do they have good insight into like trends in commodity prices just by virtue of being able to see like actual supply and demand on the ground?
2: In general, our philosophy is we don't know where the price is going. So we try to be price agnostic. Mm-hmm. but you can't help but notice trends, see things early. And one example would be in 2020 when COVID hit, you just saw freight prices skyrocketing. I think well before the market, you saw things like steel going up quickly and those prices being passed down the supply chain. So you definitely can see things that kind of feed into like the PPI, ultimately the CPI. When you live upstream the way we do in kind of these metal, energy, ag supply chains, you often see things first and before they actually get transmitted into the economic data. Now, it's just one side of it, so it may not be conclusive, but it certainly provides us with lots of interesting information.
1: There's not a trucking capacity futures market, but it occurs to me like, okay, here is a situation in which you have this sort of idiosyncratic moment, and then it probably wouldn't have made sense. I don't know. Trucking, like, is it in your mind, like, could that eventually be a
2: demand from a producer, from an end user for a futures market? So actually, memory chips and compute are extremely volatile right now. We've been thinking a lot about whether that's a good candidate for a futures contract.
5: Oh, interesting.
2: And if you're a fab that's producing chips right now, you love the price you're getting, right? I mean, maybe you've sold some of it forward below the market, but as you're kind of rolling your contracts, it's very profitable, right? And could you lock that in? On the other side, if you're an electronics consumer of chips, you'd love to be able to hedge that price and hedge your consumption. So I actually think it's a great candidate for the future.
1: Because you have these explosions of price. And so in the explosion of price moment, probably everyone's like, oh, I wish I could hedge this, right? But then you don't really know, is this a permanent fixture or is just this just a post-COVID thing where there was a one-time price readjustment? Because if it's a one-time price readjustment, you don't really need a futures market.
2: Yeah.
1: And this, we don't really know, like, from memory, is this like a one-time price readjustment or is this a new permanent fixture of the memory landscape? But answering that question would be an important part of whether it's worth it to build out a futures market. But I'm just curious, like, in the post-COVID environment, were there people kicking around the idea of freight futures or something like that?
2: Yeah, because
1: Everyone wakes to this volatility.
2: They're not super liquid, but there are tanker contracts you
1: can buy. Yeah, I just noticed this. Cape says, but it looks like there's almost no liquidity.
2: Yeah, there's not. The bid ask is pretty wide, but people do try to make markets. So dried bulk freight, you can go long or short. Trucking, I think, is a good candidate for it. I think because trucking in a lot of ways follows the diesel market, because the biggest kind of variable cost of trucking is
1: so there's already an instrument to hedge that.
2: A little bit. It's not perfect, but it's pretty highly correlated.
1: Tracy hinted at this. Were onion futures to be legalized, would onions themselves, so you've mentioned...
5: Now we're just doing hypothetical futures markets.
1: You mentioned there are two conditions, that high price volatility and homogeneity of the underlying commodity.
2: Yes.
1: Would onions meet the conditions such that were they to be legalized, they would be a good candidate for financialization?
2: Well, one thing I'd worry about with onions is perishability. So I think putting onions in a warehouse, if you had a physical settlement process, could be a little dangerous, you know, because you can only store them for so long.
1: Yeah.
2: But onions, they are pretty homogenous, as far as I know. I mean, maybe I'm missing like a specific...
1: Well, purple onions, specific type onions, of onion.
2: Yeah.
1: White
2: so there's some basis risk.
5: Yeah.
1: You know what my favorite onion is? Yeah. The Texas 1015. Do you know what that is?
2: No.
5: I've never heard of that. What is that?
1: Yeah, it's a type of yellow onion that I think was created at Texas A&M University. It's really sweet and tasty.
5: Sounds fake.
1: No, I mean, it's like any other...
5: Texas A&M propaganda.
1: No, believe me, I would be the last person to advocate for Texas A&M propaganda. No, look up Texas 1015. It's a really nice onion.
5: Man, I've got big onion growing plans.
1: Oh my God, it's the official state vegetable of the state of Texas, according to Google's AI overview, so I have no idea. That's true.
2: No way. I'm going to have to
1: try this. Yeah,
2: worth
1: it. Yeah. No, they're good. They're good. This has been Odd Lots on Bloomberg Radio. I'm Jill Weisenthal.
5: And I'm Tracy Alloway.
1: To hear the rest of this episode and all of our interviews, be sure to subscribe to Odd. Just a post-COVID thing where there was a one-time price readjustment. Because if it's a one-time price readjustment, you don't really need a futures market.
2: Yeah.
1: And this, we don't really know, like, from memory, is this like a one-time price readjustment or is this a new permanent fixture of the memory landscape? Hmm. But answering that question would be an important part of whether it's worth it to build out a futures market. But I'm just curious, like, in the post-COVID environment, were there people kicking around the idea of freight futures or something like that?
2: Yeah, because
1: everyone wakes to this volatility.
2: They're not super liquid, but there are tanker contracts you
1: can
2: buy.
1: I just noticed this. Cape says, but it looks like there's almost no liquidity.
2: Yeah, there's not. The bid ask is pretty wide, but people do try to make markets. So dry bulk freight, you can go long or short. Trucking, I think, is a good candidate for it. I think because trucking in a lot of ways follows the diesel market, because the biggest kind of variable cost of trucking is
1: so there's already an instrument to hedge that.
2: A little bit. It's not perfect, but it's pretty highly correlated.
1: Tracy hinted at this. Were onion futures to be legalized, would onions themselves, so you've mentioned...
5: Now we're just doing hypothetical futures markets.
1: You mentioned there are two conditions, that high price volatility and homogeneity of the underlying commodity.
2: Yes.
1: Would onions meet the conditions such that were they to be legalized, they would be a good candidate for financialization?
2: Well, one thing I'd worry about with onions is perishability.
1: Yeah, right.
2: You know, so I think putting onions in a warehouse, if you had a physical settlement process, could be a little dangerous, you know, because you can only store them for so long.
1: Yeah.
2: But onions, they are pretty homogenous, as far as I know. I mean, maybe I'm missing like a specific...
1: Well, purple onions, green type onions, of onion.
2: Yeah.
1: White
2: onions. So there's some basis risk.
5: Yeah,
1: you know what my favorite onion is? Yeah. The Texas 1015. Do you know what that is?
2: No.
5: I've never heard of that. What is that?
1: Yeah, it's a type of yellow onion that I think was created at Texas A&M University. It's really sweet and tasty.
5: Sounds fake.
1: No, I mean, it's like any other...
5: Texas A&M propaganda.
6: No. Overnight hours allowing skies to clear out. It'll be on the cool side again tonight. We'll drop into the middle to upper 40s, maybe a little cooler in some of the suburbs. Tuesday starts off with sunshine. However, we still have an upper level low pressure overhead, so we'll have some clouds popping up during the afternoon. Just a very slight chance for a stray shower or rumble of thunder in the afternoon. Highs will get up into the lower to middle 70s. Gradual clearing again Tuesday night. We'll drop back to the lower to middle 50s. Sunshine and a few clouds around on Wednesday. Highs will get up into the middle 70s. Looking ahead to Thursday,

0: Mostly sunny skies, even warmer. High temperatures should get up into the lower to middle 80s across the area. I'm Scott Kaplan, and that's your Bloomberg three-day forecast. 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
1: A popular singer has filed for a temporary restraining order against a 31-year-old man who she says is a stalker. ABC's Alex Stone in Los Angeles.
2: Sabrina Carpenter says in a court filing she is fearing for her safety after a 31-year-old man named William Applegate allegedly tried to enter her home on May 23rd. He was arrested that night, but then allegedly returned less than 24 hours later and was on her driveway. And then he appeared again, she says, in her court filing on May 25th.
1: Florida state officials file a new lawsuit against OpenAI, claiming the company is putting profits above people. ABC's Mike Dubusky.
3: Florida's attorney general alleges OpenAI doesn't do enough to prevent harmful or criminal behavior on its platform, and that puts children at risk. State AG James Ulfmeyer cites instances of people using ChatGPT before acts of violence, including last year's shooting at Florida State University. In response, OpenAI told ABC News it already has safety measures in place to redirect people to mental health resources if it detects them going down a dark path, adding it's committed to getting this right. Mike Dubusky, ABC News.
1: A teenage girl is under arrest after allegedly stabbing several horses at a Las Vegas competition over the weekend. The teen was a competitor at the National Barrel Horse Association's Professionals Choice Vegas Super Show. According to that organization, was arrested at a nearby hotel after the attack. Chuck Sievertson, ABC News.
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5: And I'm Charlie Pellett from the Bloomberg Newsroom. Andrew Leff, one of the world's most prominent short sellers, has been found guilty of securities fraud by a federal jury in Los Angeles after a landmark trial that scrutinized his use of social media to move the price of stocks. The verdict was handed down following a three-week trial and two full days of jury deliberations. Asian stocks are lower. The Nikkei 225 in Tokyo right now is down 1.2%. The Cosby in Seoul, lower now by 1.8%. We've got shares of HPE surging after earnings. It gave an outlook for annual sales that topped estimates. The stock up almost 30% after hours, citing massive growth in demand for the company's servers and networking. Woo Jin Ho is with Bloomberg Intelligence.
6: Growth is going to accelerate in the second half of this year, mainly on the server tailwinds. But more importantly, I think... They have visibility towards the end of fiscal 2028, right? They're talking about anywhere between 8 to 12% growth to fiscal 2027, right? That gets me to roughly $49 billion in revenue. That's 15% above street consensus, all principally above, driven by servers.
5: Woo Jin Ho with Bloomberg Intelligence. First day of trading for FedEx Freight. The shares declined by 6.7%. And with more on the story, here's Bloomberg's Denise Pellegrini.
7: You know, Charlie, FedEx former freight division really enters the public market at a very dynamic time for the trucking industry, with the sector under pressure from those high fuel prices brought on by the war in Iran. As a standalone company, FedEx Freight is one of the largest public freight firms in North America. It's been a spinoff roughly a year and a half in the making, with FedEx CEO first announcing plans to separate the freight unit from the core parcel and supply chain business in December of 2024. FedEx Freight trades on the New York Stock Exchange under the ticker FDXF. In New York, Denise Pellegrini, Bloomberg Radio.
5: Google parent Alphabet raising $80 billion in equity offerings, including an investment deal with Berkshire Hathaway to help raise money for its ambitious AI spending plans. S&P wrapping up the Monday session after 9 weeks of gains at a record 75.99 on the S&P, up by about 0.3%. The Dow up under 0.1%. NASDAQ up by 0.4%. 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I'm Charlie Pellett, and that is a Bloomberg Business Flash.
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9: You're listening to the Big Take podcast on Bloomberg Radio. I'm David Gura. Today on the show, we're talking about the Trump administration's use of grand jury subpoenas intended to unmask government critics on social media.
10: To unmask anonymous speakers or attempt to unmask them in this way is a pretty significant threat to the First Amendment and to the right to privacy.
9: Lauren Regan is the founder and director of litigation and advocacy at the Civil Liberties Defense Center. In March of this year, someone reached out to her for help on what's shaping up to be a new front line in the battle over First Amendment rights.
10: They had received an email from Reddit informing them that Reddit had received a legal process from the government.
9: The government was asking Reddit to hand over information that would identify this user, who, like many people on social media, was posting anonymously. The request was from the Department of Homeland Security, and Lauren says the user didn't know what to make of it.
10: You know, they had certainly never seen anything like this or heard about anything like this.
9: The government's request to Reddit was called an administrative summons, seeking details that would unmask the anonymous social media poster. And to Regan, the legal grounds seemed shaky.
10: Using a statute that pertained to export and trade, it seemed pretty irrelevant.
9: But the strategy was familiar. Regan says her firm had just helped another client beat back a similar summons sent to a different social media company. In that case, they'd filed a motion to quash, and they'd won. Regan says she took the same approach to the Reddit user summons.
10: And so when the federal government realized that it was likely that our motion to quash was going to be granted, they withdrew the administrative summons.
9: It was no victory, though. Regan says within 24 hours, the government came back to Reddit with something more serious, a grand jury subpoena.
10: Normally, grand juries are used to investigate federal crimes, you know, federal felony crimes. But in this instance, because they used an administrative summons first, we know that this was not a normal criminal investigation.
9: The government subpoena didn't specify why Regan's client was being investigated or which specific posts were under scrutiny.
10: Our client is just a pretty normal Reddit user. They don't have a huge following. We were really, you know, kind of at a loss for why would the government use all of its resources to target this normal Reddit user.
9: Bloomberg doesn't know the poster's identity and hasn't reviewed all the posts. But when Regan went through the user's Reddit history, she said one exchange stood out. It was about the ICE officer who shot and killed Renee Nicole Good in Minneapolis in January. The user and another user are trading comments about how someone had found the officer's current address.
10: It doesn't actually provide the address. There are some like back and forth kind of funny posts. And our client sort of, you know, says, well, first he lived in this location, then he lived in this location. Maybe he'll live in the state penitentiary next. You know, just kind of like making a joke. And that is about the spiciest of any of the posts that we have reviewed, which, of course, is also 100% First Amendment protected. That is not a true threat. Clearly, that was, you know, meant as humorous.
9: Regan talked to other lawyers who were representing clients in similar cases.
10: We realized that all of our clients had posted anti-ICE sentiments, you know, in some way, shape, or form. We know that there are many other users that have motions to quash pending right now as well. We can't figure out their names or their case numbers because everything is under seal and secret.
11: We have been able to confirm two instances of this escalation from the administrative summons to the grand jury subpoena. And attorneys that we spoke with just reiterated, you know, what a serious escalation this is.
9: That's Jimmy Jenkins, who covers the Justice Department for Bloomberg. He and Zoe Tillman, a Bloomberg legal reporter, learned about Regan's client as part of their reporting on the Trump administration's efforts to identify the people behind anonymous social media posts critical of the administration. Here's Zoe.
12: Grand jury proceedings, they are generally not public. They take place in secret. That's part of what also makes this tactic different from fights that play out in public court dockets.
9: It's a tactic that has civil rights groups and legal experts concerned.
11: Their comments to us were, you know, if my client is getting flagged for this, this means anyone could.
9: I'm David Gura, and this is The Big Take from Bloomberg News. Today on the show, what we know about the Trump administration's use of grand jury subpoenas intended to unmask government critics on social media, what the social media companies have said, and what this could mean for the future of free speech. Zoe and Jimmy, we just heard from an attorney for a Reddit user whose posts included criticism of ICE, and you talked to another lawyer who laid out a pretty similar circumstance for an anonymous poster on X. Based on the reporting you've done, what kind of posts are in the spotlight here?
12: What we've been told is that those posts were criticism of ICE,

0: was based on a trade law that has absolutely nothing to do with free speech? How do we get to a space where maybe they potentially have committed a more serious crime? It's unclear.
1: Jimmy, what do we know about the grand jury subpoenas that Reddit and X have received?
0: They are a very powerful tool. Once the grand jury is impaneled, one former United States attorney told me that, you know, basically all you have to do is have your legal assistant type it up for you. And they are empowered to go after all kinds of data that I think people would be surprised, you know, credit card, banking information, home address, your other social media handles. So basically, you know, your entire presence online, just all kinds of identifying information that people may not be aware that the government has the power to go and get.
1: So what does it mean if you're a person whose account information has been subpoenaed? Just a basic question here, but how are you being informed that your account is under scrutiny?
2: Most of the time, you're not. You don't get that subpoena. So when the government wants something from X or Reddit or Meta, whatever platform, they go directly to them. You are not part of that process. You know, your content in that situation does not belong to you. Now, most social media platforms have made commitments to notify users when they're allowed to about these types of requests. And the companies said, you know, this is your opportunity if you want to go in and contest this. In many instances, the platforms are not going to court to fight these. They have a general principle, sort of similar to the idea that they don't, you know, police a lot of the content on their platforms. They're not in the business of screening in a vigorous way what the government wants and why. I will say Reddit did tell us in a statement that they do review these types of requests for sufficiency and to make sure that they're not abusive, but they are not regularly going into court to make sort of free speech type defenses against these demands.
1: Is it the same thing with X? I mean, I think back on all that we've heard from Elon Musk, the owner of X, who kind of fashions himself as a free speech absolutist, somebody who thinks that anonymous speech is important. Are there policy strictures in place at X to deal with things like this?
2: It's similar. It's, you know, what we saw in this case was they gave a notice to the user and said, if you don't weigh in and you don't exercise the right that you have to contest this, I think the language was something like, you know, we are likely to turn over this information. So they're giving notice when they're allowed, but they are not going into court.
1: Bloomberg asked X for comment and a spokesperson didn't respond. A Reddit spokesperson said in a statement that the platform, quote, operates on the fundamental belief that privacy is a right and has a proven track record of vigorously defending users' anonymity. When legally compelled to disclose data, Reddit said it provides the minimum required and notifies users whenever possible. The DOJ declined to comment about the subpoenas, the reason for using them, and potential crimes being investigated. And the Department of Homeland Security didn't respond to requests for comment.
0: We do know that the United States attorney whose name is on these subpoenas has been working on other cases where we do know the nature, which was the threats against officials. So that's some clue. We know that this is both of the subpoenas that we reviewed were from the D.C. United States attorney's office. And so, again, until any, more people come forward with similar cases or until these cases are unsealed, we still don't know the government's motive here. We can only guess.
1: Zoe, let's just level set a little bit here. Maybe you can explain just traditionally how grand juries work.
2: Sure. So you have two types of juries in the federal court system and really state courts as well. You have your sort of regular run-of-the-mill jury service. We all get our summons every few years. We go in, we, you know, get called or not to sit in a trial. We vote whether to convict or not or acquit. You go home. Grand jury is entirely different. You are called to serve on a grand jury for a much longer period of time. It could be months. You're not in an open courtroom. And it is your job to decide if the government has met a bare minimum level of proof to indict a person on criminal charges. Your identity is secret. Everything you do is secret, and a lot of that is for your protection because you're the one deciding whether to charge, often, you know, very serious crimes. And it's you and the prosecutor and your fellow grand jurors in the room.
1: This has been the Big Take podcast on Bloomberg Radio. I'm David Gura, and I spoke with Bloomberg's Zoe Tillman and Jimmy Jenkins about the Trump administration's use of grand jury subpoenas intended to unmask government critics on social media. You can hear the rest of the episode on The Big Take,

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3: You're listening to the Big Take Podcast on Bloomberg Radio. I'm David Gura. Today on the show, we're talking about the case of a California mayor who pleaded guilty to being a Chinese agent and the extent of Chinese propaganda and espionage in the United States.
4: Growing national security concerns after a Democratic mayor in California admitted to secretly working for China.
3: The former mayor of Arcadia, California, a city just outside Los Angeles, pleaded guilty in federal court to acting as an illegal agent of a foreign government.
5: Federal investigators say instead of acting in the best interest of the people who elected her, Arcadia Mayor Eileen Wang acted in the interest of the Chinese Communist Party.
6: It's not entirely clear why Eileen Wang conducted these activities.
7: This is essentially all in the same day. She's accused, she's charged of being an agent, she's already agreed to plead guilty to it.
3: It got a lot of attention in the U.S. The court documents were unsealed just as President Donald Trump was preparing to leave for China for a summit with China's president, Xi Jinping. And it got our attention here at Bloomberg in part because two of our reporters spent the better part of last year working on a major project related to Chinese espionage in the U.S. called the Sixth Bureau.
8: I now have several terabytes of an MSS officer, no doubt, no question, of his life. And that's a unicorn.
9: This whole investigation and case seemed like it was out of a movie at times.
10: It was very clear to me that we were making history.
3: Drake Bennett, a senior reporter for Bloomberg, and Jordan Robertson, a senior cybersecurity reporter here, co-hosted the series as part of their reporting on the case, which means they're just about the perfect people to talk to about the case of Eileen Wang.
11: I think one way in which this is indicative and interesting is that it happens at this very low level of American government.
12: The value of Eileen Wang is not necessarily these propaganda articles she posted, but really it's a long game. It's a bet, you know, that this person will be of use to us.
3: I'm David Gura, and this is The Big Take from Bloomberg News. Today on the show, a mayor of an American city pleaded guilty to being a Chinese agent. What the case tells us about the extent of Chinese propaganda and espionage in the United States amid ongoing tensions between the world's two superpowers. Drake and Jordan, from where I sit, this is a pretty extraordinary story. You have Eileen Wang, the mayor of this suburb outside of Los Angeles. She's pleaded guilty to being an agent for China, and according to the Department of Justice, she, quote, secretly served the interests of the Chinese government. What does that mean exactly?
11: She was essentially helping to spread pro-Chinese propaganda. Before she ran for office, she ran this news site, and she would post these articles at the direction of officials from the People's Republic of China about issues like trying to rebut accusations of, you know, genocide and forced labor in Xinjiang, things like that.
3: You've looked through the documents. How did prosecutors come to know all this, charge her with this?
11: They got access to WeChats, encrypted communications between these officials and Eileen Wang, where, I mean, it's actually kind of funny. They basically are like, could you please post this? And then she posts it, and she, you know, then there's sort of another follow-up that's like, thank you guys so much. It was her and some other people. They did it very promptly. They got pats on the back for it. There are other ones. There was another one that I, as a content creator, like particularly sympathized with, where she sends this sort of like traffic report to the official. It's like, we got 15,000 hits. And he's like, great. So it's that kind of back and forth.
3: Jordan, let me stick with these documents. And as you read through them, did anything stand out to you or surprise you about what they were able to discover?
12: Oh, yeah. I mean, you know, something that Drake and I are kind of often looking for in these stories are just kind of the humanizing elements of these cases. And, you know, it can kind of take people from caricature to, you know, real person. And in these documents, you know, what you'll see is as she was posting these news articles on her very, very small website before she was an elected official, she would also get edits back. So her kind of Chinese handler would send her a document, say, post this. She'd post it. She'd respond. She'd say, great, everybody's really happy. And then she'd hear back, actually, can you remove the name of this like private company that we weren't supposed to put in there? And she'll go do that. And then she'll get another message, say, well, actually, we put a photo in there that we weren't supposed to put in. Can you remove that? And so she was really engaged with her alleged, you know, Chinese handlers in posting this content, in curating the content, in making sure her handlers were happy with it. So there's really no way she'd be able to say, well, I didn't really know what we were doing. Another thing that I found just really compelling was kind of the scope of this case. Like, you know, we're obviously focused on, you know, the mayor of Arcadia here, but there are several other, you know, people involved with this, and kind of understanding the FBI investigations of counterintelligence as we do, there's a lot of investigative effort to get to her. She's one rung on this ladder, and the FBI was working their way through multiple individuals who are kind of doing similar things.
3: She's not somebody here who is working alone.
12: So, you know, if you were following kind of California politics and these allegations, you know, you'll find stories from, you know, a year or two ago as this community, the Chinese community in Southern California, was, you know, pretty unsettled and disturbed by these allegations that, you know, individuals within the community, and we're talking about people in some cases, you know, 60, 70 plus years old, they've been, you know, kind of in the community a long time, they're well known, you know, being accused of acting as agents for the Chinese government. And in this case, Eileen Wang's co-defendant essentially is a 65-year-old, you know, Chinese national who was, you know, once her fiance, was also her campaign manager, and was her partner in this very small website that where they were posting this pro-Chinese propaganda. If you follow his case back another level, you'll find another Chinese national, a former PLA official, moved to the U.S., also got arrested, was trying to bribe an IRS official into opening an investigation into the Falun Gong. So you find like layer upon layer of influence operations. And, you know, that's what we found generally with these Chinese influence operations. Like the value of Eileen Wang is not necessarily these propaganda articles she posted. Like, I mean, 15,000 people viewed it. It's just not a lot, but really it's a long game. It's a bet. You know, that this person will be of use to us. And then she gets elected, you know, and then she's moderately successful as an elected politician. You know, where could this individual eventually wind up? Could she become a state legislator? Could she arrive on the national stage? And that's ultimately the Chinese model.
3: Drake, you heard Jordan talking about looking through these documents, trying to humanize these stories. Makes me wonder about what would motivate someone like her. What do we know of the motivations here?
11: That's one thing that was striking to Jordan and me in the course of our reporting about incidents like this. The sums of money are often not particularly large. I mean, it is basically, you know, illegal in China to not help out the Chinese intelligence services when they come calling. So basically, even if someone is here in the U.S., they often have family back in China, they have friends back in China, and it's totally commonplace for someone from the government to show up at the house of one of your relatives and sort of strongly suggest that you should be more cooperative with them if you show any reluctance.
3: How widely does this extend beyond California? I noted here, 2 days after her court documents were made public, a Chinese American in New York was convicted of working as a foreign agent. Last year, a judge declared a mistrial in a case of a former top aide to New York Governors Kathy Hochul, Andrew Cuomo. How unique a story is this one that took place outside Los Angeles? How widespread is this phenomenon?
11: I mean, I don't think we exactly know. I think it would be incorrect to say that a majority or even a significant minority, even a meaningful minority of Chinese American politicians are working at the cat's paw for the Chinese government. But it is the case that, as Jordan mentioned, the Chinese government is interested in developing sources here. And, you know, there's all sorts of sources. And some of them are people who can kind of help with this soft power effort of improving China's image or sort of getting China's message out here in the U.S. I mean, I think one way in which this is indicative and interesting is that it happens at this very low level of American government. But there's this idea that, like, who knows where this person could end up? And if we make enough of these bets, one of them might pay off in a really significant way. So I think that's maybe the way to think about it. There's a real interest on the part of the Chinese government in developing a lot of people like this.
3: Eileen Wang pleaded guilty to working as an agent of the Chinese government. She was accused of spreading propaganda. But there are lots of ways a person can act on behalf of a foreign government, including something you both have covered for years, and that's espionage. As we've mentioned, you hosted a podcast series for us on this show called The Sixth Bureau, and that show followed an officer of the Ministry of State Security. Jordan, what is the MSS?
12: So the Ministry of State Security is China's, you know, primary intelligence agency. It's also believed to be one of, if not the largest intelligence agency in the world. So the MSS doesn't tell the world how many officers it has and employees, but some estimates run into the high hundreds of thousands, you know, potentially close to a million people. And it's kind of all the intelligence, activities you could imagine rolled into one. So it's been described as both a combination of the FBI, which does domestic intelligence and law enforcement, and the CIA, which does, you know, foreign intelligence gathering and espionage abroad. It's an extremely, supremely powerful intelligence agency. Like, if you think about one agency doing both domestic and foreign, what that means is it has a lot of latitude, it has a lot of control, and has a lot of responsibilities, from, you know, including trade secret theft, industrial espionage, which is what our podcast series focused on.
11: Just to piggyback on that, it's like the CIA and the FBI combined, and then it has these additional powers, right? Partly because China is a one-party state, it's a police state, and so the MSS does a lot of domestic surveillance in a way that is kind of hard to imagine in the United States. And then also, there isn't this same distinction on the part of the Chinese government, on the part of the PRC, between government and commercial secrets. So the MSS, as an arm of the Chinese government, a lot of what it does is it goes out and tries to take intellectual property from Western tech companies, Western manufacturing companies, and then give it to Chinese companies to help them catch up or pass their competitors.
3: Does China admit to having spies in the U.S.? Do they admit to doing this kind of work around the world?
12: China acknowledges a lot about what it's doing. In the case that we wrote about, China itself did not come out and acknowledge that this person was an MSS officer, that he, was working on behalf of the Chinese government to steal trade secrets. But his defense attorneys did. And in court, the prosecution stated that they believed the Chinese government was paying for Xu Yanjun, the MSS officer that we did the podcast on, that they were paying for his defense. So China has long denied that, you know, it steals trade secrets. You know, that has been the government's official position. At this point, we've seen, you know, close to 20 years of prosecutions inside the United States of Chinese efforts to steal trade secrets. You know, the preponderance of evidence, you know, shows, especially in the case that we wrote about, is that the MSS, part of its job is to steal industrial trade secrets, primarily from the U.S. and European companies, but really it's a global organization. You know, and as we learned in the case we did the series about, there's a merging within China of the intelligence apparatus and the state-owned enterprise apparatus, and they feed each other.
3: This has been the Big Take podcast on Bloomberg Radio. I'm David Gura, and I spoke with Bloomberg's Jordan Robertson and Drake Bennett about the case of a California mayor who pleaded guilty to being a Chinese agent and the extent of Chinese propaganda and espionage in the United States. You can hear the rest of the episode on the Big Take wherever you get your podcasts.
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14: ABC News, I'm Chuck Sievertson. The Justice Department stating it will abide by a federal judge's ruling temporarily freezing the Trump administration's $1.8 billion fund for people claiming injuries from the Biden administration. Last week, sources told ABC News that Republicans strongly opposed the fund. Reaction by Republicans at the Capitol to ABC's Jay O'Brien was muted. Missouri Senator Eric Schmidt.
15: My understanding, DOJ is not moving forward, so it's a moot point.
14: President Trump says the Israeli prime minister has agreed to not attack Lebanon and Hezbollah. The Iran-backed militants, Trump says, agreed to stop attacking Israel. All that to try to restart the Iran-U.S. talks. Confirmed Ebola deaths in Africa doubling since Thursday to 42. Democratic Republic of Congo and Uganda, suspected cases now over 1,000. A police officer fired after being caught on a doorbell camera repeatedly punching a woman during an arrest. Now faces an assault charge in Shelby, North Carolina. This is ABC News.
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17: And I'm Charlie Pellett from the Bloomberg Newsroom. President Trump moving tonight on tariffs. The White House says it will reduce tariffs on agricultural equipment, such as combines and harvesters, in order to reduce costs for American farmers and manufacturers. Now, those tariffs will drop to 15% from 25%. The White House says the concession takes effect June 8th and will run through the end of 2027. Andrew Left, one of the world's most prominent short sellers, has been found guilty of securities fraud by a federal jury after a landmark trial that scrutinized his use of social media to move the price of stocks. The verdict was handed down in Los Angeles following a three-week trial and two full days of jury deliberations. After the close of trading, HPE, Hewlett-Packard Enterprise, gave an outlook for annual sales that topped estimates. Shares surged almost 30%. HPE citing massive growth in demand for the company's servers and networking. Woo Jin Ho is with Bloomberg Intelligence.
18: It's the acceleration of growth. If I look at what the implied guidance is going into the fiscal third quarter, you know, it looks like revenues are going to grow at 29%, and then going into the fiscal fourth quarter, sales are going to grow roughly about 30%. So, it's just getting faster because of this and this demand. I thought wasn't supposed to be durable, but we're talking about the durability of this traditional server demand. That's surprising me.
17: Bloomberg's Woo Jin Ho. NVIDIA shares up more than 6% today after it announced that it is entering the PC market with a new chip. Ian King follows NVIDIA for Bloomberg News.
19: It's using that brand, the GeForce brand, to extend its reach in PCs to say, hey, look, this central processing unit, which has really been Intel's domain for a very long time, we can do that too. And we can use this mobile phone architecture, this ARM architecture, to do that. So we're going to have lower power, better performance, and we believe we're going to have a compelling sort of offering in the PC era.
17: Bloomberg's Ian King, and that is a Bloomberg Business Flash.
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2: Hey there, you're listening to The Deal with Alex Rodriguez and Jason Kelly here on Bloomberg Radio. I'm Jason Kelly, and today you're hearing a section from our conversation with pro tennis star Jess Pegula.
3: Jess Pegula, really such a pleasure to have you here with us. We love tennis. I'm going to confess on both of our behalfs, we have a lot of questions, and we may ask you some really dumb questions about the business of tennis. I would like to think it's because we're just a proxy for our audience, but maybe it's because I'm not as smart as I want to be about this game, even though I love it so much. We're talking to you a couple days removed from a tournament win in Charleston for you. Congratulations.
4: Thank you.
3: You played great. What I found so fascinating, Alex, was there's a really interesting business story behind the Charleston Open. Mm-hmm. Remind us what was going on there with the prize money and everything, because it's a really significant moment, it feels like, in the history of the sport.
4: Definitely. So last year, I was, you know, won the tournament back-to-back years now. So last year after the finals, they announced that they're going to be equal prize money, which was matching. So it's a WTA 500. So we have like 250s, 500s, 1000s, Grand Slams. So 500 is, they're usually very strong events, not quite as big as a Tour 1000 event. But everyone kind of has this perception that like men and women, it's equal prize money. It is at the Slams, but it's actually not at a lot of the other events. So there's a big discrepancy there. And so the tournament owner, Ben Navarro, announced that he was going to match basically the WTA 500 prize money along with that of the ATP 500 level tournaments. It's a big difference. And so it was an amazing announcement. And I kind of joked like, oh, man, you couldn't have done it this year. But I guess it paid off because I was able to win the tournament this year. So it was a big step and I think set a standard very high for all the other tournaments. And sometimes you need just like that one person to do something to kind of raise like that level of commitment. So hopefully we start seeing some of the other tournaments kind of, you know, make their way to that.
5: So Jess, speaking right on that point, and congrats on the win back to back. That's pretty awesome. You know, when you talk about the big three in America sports, you talk football, NFL, MLB, and NBA basketball. Mm-hmm. Overall,
3: she's going to say NHL is the fourth NHL, because no, she's course. An NHL owner. Alex,
5: include the NHL, the big four, the big four. You know, overall,
3: I got your back.
5: Pretty close to 50-50 revenue of what the owners take home and what the players take home.
4: Yeah.
5: Is there a position, and I know you've been a big advocate for the players, where do you see this? Can you ever see this one day getting to 60-40?
4: I think it's tough because one, we don't really have like a players union. We don't really have anyone that like represents the players. And in a way, I think tennis, we're very selfish because we're individuals. We play individually. And I think to that part, it's really hard to get all of us as individual, independent people all on the same page as far as that. And so I don't really know if you'll ever see like a strike or like people agree to not play. There's always been talks of it, but like in tennis, you know, you make your money a lot by winning matches. You don't have a set, you don't get paid a salary or get paid anything for just the year, you know? So I think that always changes everyone's mind as far as like, I have to keep playing. I'm not going to strike. I'm not going to boycott. I'm not going to do all these things. So I don't know if we'll ever truthfully, like looking now, just knowing how tennis players are and how they have to be, I don't really know if it'll ever quite get there, but I've definitely been in talks with a lot of the WTA and ATP players as far as joining together to just try to get a higher prize money revenue, especially from the Grand Slams. I think that's something that can be done. And quite frankly, we've never really had both the men and the women on both sides actually come together, which is super rare in any sport, because when would that really ever happen? But because it benefits both of us, it's something that's been a topic, especially this year, as far as just asking for a little bit more, you know? And I think that's something that you have to ask, you know, you don't know unless you ask. So I think that's just kind of something that we're headed towards. Hopefully it gets higher, but it's definitely a work in progress. And I think it's going to take a lot of unity between a lot of the top players from the ATP and the WTA side.
3: Well, and it's also, I mean, I'm interested in geeking out a little bit about the mechanics of this, because in addition to the independent contractors, there's also not a league in the same way there is in the NBA, the NFL, the NHL, or whatever. You know, the tournaments themselves have different business models, which allows a Ben Navarro to say, I'm going to do this in Charleston. But it's more of a like, people have to choose to follow him. It's not a set
4: thing, right? They
3: don't have to. Right? They don't have to. So let me ask you this. When it comes to equal pay, the perception is, it's like equal pay, as you said, and that is the case. But where are we in that evolution? Because you've worked a lot on that in terms of actual equal pay across the board for men and women in tennis.
4: Yeah. You mean in slams or in just like all the other tournaments?
3: All the other tournaments.
4: Yeah. I think in the WTA 1000s, we've seen a lot of them match equal prize money now. I think Madrid is equal. Miami's equal. Indian Wells is equal. And again, it's just been something that's been continuously starting to happen and grow. But I think a lot of the lower level tournaments are still not there. And that's still a lot of players that aren't really getting paid the same. And I think where we just want to see like the ecosystem of the sport kind of continue to grow, because that means our sport is going to continue to grow and get better and evolve. And I hope that with Ben doing what he did kind of sets the standard, because I do think it creates like a healthy competition. I'm on a WTA player council, so I see like more of the tournament side. And I think setting the standards very high and investing in your event is like a really big deal, because that's how you get players to play. That's how you get them to come back. And then hopefully you're making more money and so on and so on. And you can make that equal prize money.
3: Because it's been a
4: process.
3: And it's an interesting thing. I mean, I think about it from the perspective of the players are the product, you know? So if like, if the best players aren't showing up, the revenue is not going to be as high for the tournament. I mean, it's just not, because people aren't going to tune in. They're not going to buy tickets. They're not going to spend their money there.
4: I think like it's gotten so much better because one, I think players are starting to see that. I do think our sport is a little bit more open as far as like talking to each other about this stuff. I think sometimes in tennis, you're like, in like selfish, of course, I don't mean it in like a bad way, but you're in your own little world, you know, because like you said, you're not part of an organization or a team. Like you are like, I run my own team, basically. Like who's my team? I control that. It's the same with every other player. So I do feel like that I've been able to talk to a lot of players about it and they're all for it. It's just kind of getting everyone to be all for it at the same time on the same page. And then also not kind of burning out with it. I think keeping that narrative going constantly is something that's hard because, you know, I think sometimes it can get kind of tiring to talk about it all the time. Players still want to focus on like their careers and their results and stuff like that. And so I think you get a little burnt out, and I think that's kind of what they hope happens, right? Like they play the long game. And so
3: they're going to wear you down.
4: Wear you down. And I think that's where we've been trying to be a little bit more open with keeping that narrative going. And it also goes into like our season is way too long. And so that's been a whole nother discussion. I mean, we play like, I mean, baseball, you guys play a lot of games too. We play all year.
3: Essentially so, 11 months a year.
4: Yeah. And so sometimes tournaments get a little upset, but you can't play every single week. Like with the travel, you're traveling every single week. You're going to different places, different conditions, different countries, depending on how you do, if you're hurt. There's so many factors. So I think that's also like a big part of it that we're trying to change, is like, how do we condense the season a little bit? Because these players can't keep up with it.
5: And Jess, if you're not careful, you're making one hella compelling case for the players. And Jason, I'm wondering if like, you being one of the great players and one of the leaders of the sport, first of all your teams would benefit, because the more money you guys make, the more there is for your team as well. And I think all the teams were aligned around that. But I'm wondering if Billie Jean King, if you approached her and said, how do we go about this? And can you set up a little committee, you know, of both men and women? I mean, she likes a good fight.
4: Yes, she's
5: pretty good at it.
4: No, trust me, Billie is very supportive. We're definitely not lacking any support from Billie. I think she was one of the first people I think we talked to, as far as like, there's a lot of issues, but like, she was like one of the first ones, and she's great. Her and Alana, like, they text me all the time, and they're all for it. So she's set the standard and the bar very high for us. So I think she's definitely someone where we're like, do you have our backs? Do you support this? And she's like, you know, all gung ho. I mean, she has so much energy still. It's crazy.
3: She's unbelievable. I don't know if I've ever encountered a force of nature that quite like, quite like Billie Jean King. You've been very interested and vocal about the business of tennis for a long time. You don't have to be. You know, you could just go out and play. Yeah. So what is that process like where you make a decision to really advocate and to be a leader, truly like in the lineage of Billie and others who've really advocated not just for themselves, but for other players?
4: It's been interesting. I don't think when I first got asked to just be on like WTA Player Council, like I only did it because a girl retired and they're like, we need someone to fill the spot. And they kind of convinced me. And I was like, I don't know if this is for me, but I think.
3: When was this?
4: I've been on council like almost 4 years now, I think, like right after COVID or right.
3: Yeah.
4: Somewhere
3: so
4: in,
3: you're in your late late 20s at that point.
4: Yeah, yeah. And I had no idea about anything. And so I actually think that really helped because all of a sudden you understand more about how things work and how there's definitely two sides too, because I think that's important. I think there's the player side and there's also like a business side. And sometimes it isn't as black and white as people think. And so I think when you learn that process, it becomes much more clear. And I think the fact that obviously I'm still a player advocating for that, I gained a lot of respect, I think, from a lot of different players. I'm just, I guess, trying to be somewhat of a voice. And I think it just naturally kind of happened. I don't know if it's my personality a bit, maybe my parents, obviously what they've done.
3: Yeah.
4: And just being able to think about things pretty clearly, I think, from both sides, because you definitely get, you know, one side where they're all pushing what they want. And then you get the player side where they don't want to hear anything else. They just want what they want. And so, yeah, it was interesting. I just kind of came into it. But I would say being on that player council kind of started that, where you learn.
3: Yeah. So Jess, I want to talk about your parents a bit and your family, because as we talked about earlier, truly one of the first families of the NFL and the NHL these days. I had a great opportunity in 2020, actually here in Miami, to interview your mom. And just amazing insights into the family business. Mm-hmm. And, you know, we've been talking a lot about partnership and relationships with players. There is something special about Buffalo, mm-hmm. your hometown. You were born there. What are the lessons specifically you've taken from them as you've thought about your own business journey?
4: I would say what my mom always says is that it's just managing people. Mm-hmm. I think it's probably helped me a bit in what I've had to do. Just as like, sometimes you have to adapt, I think, to people's personalities, or mm-hmm. just like know that like, okay, this is how they are. They're really good in this role, but like maybe they're not the best to talk about this subject, or maybe it doesn't go as well as it should. And you have to like fit people with what they're good at. Mm-hmm. And I think that's something that I've learned. And I think that's something also people maybe don't realize is that like owners of teams, there's only so many in the world. There's no experience for that until it happens and you like learn by owning that team. Like you don't own a team when you're growing up and then like learn about it.
3: Right.
4: You're like you have you to buy the it. Team. Like yeah. you just get the team and it's like, here's like, I don't know, like figure it out.
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7: From ABC News, I'm Chuck Severson. We can't quote you some of what was said in a phone call today about War and Peace because sources familiar with it say there were several four-letter words between President Trump and Israeli Prime Minister Netanyahu. Trump saying Israel's escalation of attacks in Lebanon could wreck the Iran war talks. Sources say Trump accused Netanyahu of being ungrateful and called him crazy. Trump said he got Israel and Hezbollah to stop attacks for the moment. It also affects gasoline prices. Patrick DeHaan, Gas Buddy analyst.
8: We did see a big drop in prices as markets anticipated a deal, but we haven't gotten it yet. And now with escalations, basically all of what motorists are seeing at the pump in terms of directional changes is all fueled by what's happening in the Middle East.
7: It will obey a federal judge's ruling temporarily freezing the Trump administration's $1.8 billion fund for people claiming injuries from the Biden years, says the Justice Department. Sources told ABC News that Republicans strongly opposed the fund. At the Capitol, ABC's Jay O'Brien asked for Missouri Senator Eric Schmidt's reaction.
9: My understanding, DOJ is not moving forward, so it's a moot point.
7: Confirmed Ebola deaths in Africa increasing in Democratic Republic of Congo and Congo and Uganda, with suspected cases now over 1,000. Hundreds of demonstrators in central Kenya marched in protest of the American Ebola Quarantine Center near an Air Force base. Demonstrators were furious that the U.S. would leave their potentially sick citizens in their country rather than flying them home.
10: The Americans, they are so very selfish. They say this is an institution or it's a quarantine facility for only the Americans. So the Americans are selfish to the core. And we have to tell Americans to get off our nonsense business.
7: The Trump administration's transgender military ban is likely unconstitutional, says a federal appeals court, allowing the ban for new recruits but barring the Pentagon from expelling transgender soldiers. 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
11: High pressure will start to build in as we head into the evening and overnight hours, allowing skies to clear out. It'll be on the cool side again tonight. We'll drop into the middle to upper 40s, maybe a little cooler in some of the suburbs. Tuesday starts off with sunshine. However, we still have an upper-level low pressure overhead, so we'll have some clouds popping up during the afternoon. Just a very slight chance for a stray shower or rumble of thunder in the afternoon. Highs will get up into the lower to middle 70s. Gradual clearing again Tuesday night. We'll drop back to the lower to middle 50s. Sunshine and a few clouds around on Wednesday. Highs will get up into the middle 70s. Looking ahead to Thursday, mostly sunny skies, even warmer. High temperatures should get up into the lower to middle 80s across the area. I'm Scott Kaplan, and that's your Bloomberg three-day forecast. Now back to the latest headlines from ABC News.
7: America's second-largest teachers union calling for a ban on screens in the classroom. Randy Weingarten, the president of the American Federation of Teachers, telling ABC News.
12: Let's actually, in the youngest grades, limit the Chromebooks in schools, limit AI-facing information in schools, and let's actually substitute it with applied learning, active learning, music, art, projects, and things like that.
7: Their proposal, no screens until third grade. As city leaders prepare for the Los Angeles World Cup matches, questions remain on whether ICE agents will be enforcing immigration laws at the venues.
13: Los Angeles County Sheriff Robert Luna says he has been assured there will be no immigration enforcement by ICE agents at FIFA World Cup events, despite comments indicating there might be from the Trump administration. Luna says he trusts it will not be happening.
14: Because if that starts occurring, we're going to have a whole new host of problems.
13: Law enforcement here says FIFA World Cup will be one of the largest security operations in Los Angeles history. Alex Stone, ABC News. Los Angeles.
7: The Toy Story franchise gains a new friend and pop star Taylor Swift revealed on social media she's releasing a new original song for the upcoming Toy Story 5 film. New song titled I Knew It, I Knew You, set to be released on June 5th. Disney is the parent company of ABC News. Chuck Sievertson, ABC News.
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15: And I'm Charlie Pellett from the Bloomberg Newsroom. Developing story this evening with the White House saying it will reduce tariffs on agricultural equipment such as combines and harvesters in order to reduce costs for American farmers and manufacturers. Under a proclamation from the White House, those tariffs will drop to 15% from 25%. The concession takes effect June 8th and will run through the end of 2027. Andrew Left, one of the world's most prominent short sellers, has been found guilty of securities fraud by a federal jury after a landmark trial that scrutinized his use of social media to move the price of stocks. Japanese stocks moving lower with the Nikkei 225 in Tokyo, down now by 1.8%. Elsewhere in Asia, the Kospi in Seoul, South Korea, down now by 2.6%. U.S. stocks are at a record. What about further gains? Peter Cheer is with Academy Securities.
16: If you strip away the AI story, stocks haven't. So they've already been pricing in some of this. So I think that affordability risk is there a little bit in stocks. You have to look through to the various subcomponents to see it. I think that continues. And unfortunately, I think it gets worse because unlike what they're saying, I keep looking at the January futures contract for oil. It's, you know, right around 80. It has not dropped much at all.
15: Peter Cheer of Academy Securities. After the close of trading, Hewlett-Packard Enterprise gave an outlook for annual sales that topped estimates, citing massive growth in demand for the company's servers and networking. We did see shares of HPE surge by 25% after hours. A menu makeover at McDonald's with the goal of being fancier with its chicken and overall restaurant appearance. McDonald's is betting on everything from better food and new playgrounds as part of a campaign to make fast food less like fast food. Daniela Satori covers McDonald's for Bloomberg News.
17: McDonald's is facing just, rising competition across the industry when it comes to particularly companies that are very specialized in what they do. And so the company, they run very good restaurants that serve a little bit of everything, but the bar is higher now that you're talking about competing against, for example, Raising Cane's, that all they sell is chicken fingers. And so, yes, they're trying to compete against, folks, against rivals that have really raised the bar in certain categories.
18: Daniel Satori covering McDonald's for Bloomberg News. S&P wrapped up the Monday session after 9 weeks of gains at another record, 75.99. S&P today up by about 0.3%. For on-demand news 24 hours a day, subscribe to Bloomberg News now wherever you get your podcast. I'm Charlie Pellett. That is a Bloomberg Business Flash.
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23: 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They have never said this case should never have been brought in the first place.
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24: Welcome to the Bloomberg Law Show. I'm June Grosso. Ahead in this hour, the Trump administration's green card policy change has caused uncertainty and confusion among applicants and attorneys. And federal prosecutors are losing the trust of the courts with revelations of misconduct before grand juries. You may remember last spring, during the federal crackdown targeting pro-Palestinian campus activities, Secretary of State Marco Rubio pushed back against criticism over the administration revoking green cards and student visas.
25: This is not about free speech. This is about people that don't have a right to be in the United States to begin with. No one has a right to a student visa. No one has a right to a green card, by the way.
24: Now there is a new kind of focus on green cards by the Trump administration, one that affects immigrants when they're applying for permanent residency or a green card. 10 days ago, the Department of Homeland Security announced that immigrants seeking permanent residency would have to return to their home countries to wait for their green cards, a sweeping change in the policy of allowing them to remain in this country while waiting. But then a week later, DHS appeared to walk back the changes, causing whiplash among applicants and their attorneys. My guest is immigration law expert Leon Fresco, a partner at Holland & Knight. Leon, what was the process before this latest policy change?
26: Well, let's start with some basic immigration law. When a person wants lawful permanent residency in the United States, there's two ways for them to achieve that goal. One is to apply from abroad, which is called consular processing. And when you do that, you put whatever application you first have to put in with U.S. Citizenship and Immigration Services that says you qualify for whatever green card it is. Let's say it's that you have a U.S. citizen spouse or a U.S. citizen parent or a U.S. citizen child, or that you have an employer that's willing to pay you to come work in the United States, or you're an extraordinary Einstein type of person, or you've invested $1 million into the U.S. economy and created 10 jobs. Those are the basic criteria for a green card. And then the second part is, if you're abroad, you go to an embassy appointment. Once that first part is approved by U.S. Citizenship and Immigration Services, the State Department makes a determination as to whether you're admissible into the country. And by admissible, that means, you're not a terrorist, a drug dealer, a criminal, that kind of thing. Now, if you're inside the United States and you're here legally, you can do what's called adjustment of status, which is, instead of leaving the country to apply for the green card, you can do both steps that I've described from inside the United States. You file them at the same time. You file first for the application that says, yes, I do qualify for whatever green card category I qualify for, and I'm also admissible to the United States. And that's called filing for adjustment of status. So what the new announcement by U.S. Citizenship and Immigration Services tried to say last week is, it said that because the adjustment of status statute, INA 245, is discretionary, saying that, you know, the Secretary of Homeland Security may adjust status, well, we're just reminding everyone of that, and we're saying, well, we're not going to exercise that discretion unless it's an extreme, extraordinary circumstance case. Now, their memo itself didn't say that. Their press release said that, because that would have been completely contrary to the intent of the statute, which says that you can do it. And there's actual statutory language with regard to high-skilled immigration and investors and everything else that specifically says you can do it. But this, for a week, freaked out every... There's about a million people like this in the United States that are in the middle of their green card process. And every one of my clients, I would say hundreds, called me or emailed me or texted me, do I have to go home? What's going to happen, et cetera? And I told them, look, this memo is going to be walked back. It's illegal. There will be litigation on this probably. And so on Friday, May 30th, we had a situation where a press person, an unnamed press person, said, no, no, no, this memo just reminds our adjudicators that they can use discretion, but it's not telling everybody to go home. So this thing is going to remain in flux.
24: Are there certain groups of people applying for green cards that might be most affected?
26: The couple of groups that concern me that really need to think about, you know, what's going to happen in their cases moving forward are, first of all, if you are someone who came here legally on a visa, but you overstayed your visa and you gave birth to a U.S. citizen child, and that child is now over 21, so they can now petition for you for a green card. I especially imagine after the birthright citizenship case, whenever that's decided, assuming that's decided against the Trump administration's position, they're going to be very angry about that decision, and they're going to try to crack down on that way of getting green cards, and there's going to have to be litigation on that. But that's one aspect of this. But I also think, in general, people who overstay their visa, and let's say they get married to a U.S. citizen, like the Sandra Bullock, Ryan Reynolds green card movie, you know, where that happens, or the Gerard Depardieu green card movie, or any number of green card movies that you have, those people are going to face a lot more scrutiny also when their green card applications go forward. And the reason for all of this is because there's been recent case law from the Supreme Court that's not been very helpful, that said that because adjustment of status is a May statute, it's a discretionary statute, we're not going to review denials of adjustment of status. So as long as they can cabin these denials to individual cases, they can kind of try to create an environment where they create a blanket ban, which I think a blanket ban could be challenged. But if they're saying they're just doing this in individual cases, it's going to be much harder to challenge. And the courts are either going to have to change what they said or come up with some exception, or they will let all of these cases get denied individually. So that's where we stand. There's still a lot of flux and a lot of gray areas, and it's something we can keep talking about as we do the

0: green cards, but then they'll have no status, and they could easily be detained at that point and placed into removal proceedings.
1: So let's turn to Homeland Security Secretary Mark Wayne Mullen has threatened to halt or to delay immigration and customs processing at airports in sanctuary cities. He's trying to leverage this, but you think all of a sudden these sanctuary cities are going to say, we're not going to be sanctuary cities anymore.
0: So let's talk about how a lot of these things work, because the airports in a lot of these cities that are quote unquote sanctuary cities, and again, what we mean by sanctuary cities is that they do not cooperate with ICE requests to let them into the jails or to report people who are arrested to ICE. So that's what's called a sanctuary city. A lot of these airports are run by independent airport authorities that are not necessarily feeding revenue into the city or local government that is a sanctuary city. These airport authorities are sort of self-operating entities that are funding themselves. And yes, they have some affiliation with the state and the locals, but a lot of times they're regional authorities, etc. So it's sort of like saying, you know, if you don't eat your vegetables, I'm going to hit your brother in the face or something. And it's a tangential strike. And the other issue is this. So what's going on?
1: Okay, hold that thought, Leon. Coming up next, I'll continue this conversation with immigration law attorney Leon Fresco. An ICE officer has been arrested in Texas for the shooting of a Venezuelan man during the Trump administration's Minnesota crack.
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6: I've been talking to immigration law attorney Leon Fresco of Holland & Knight about Homeland Security Secretary Mark Wayne Mullen's threats to halt immigration and customs processing at airports and sanctuary cities. So, Leon, tell us more about the logistical problems that this would cause.
7: And the other issue is this. So what's going on? So when people fly into an airport from abroad, they have to get processed by someone at U.S. Customs and Border Protection. If they're a U.S. citizen, they have a special line that just says, are you a U.S. citizen? And if you are, you get in unless you have some drugs or other contraband. And if you are not a U.S. citizen, then you have to prove that you can be admitted back into the United States. And so that they have separate lines for those individuals. And what Secretary Mullen is saying is, look, we're going to take those CBP employees and move them out of the airports of the sanctuary cities and presumably move them to other airports like Miami or Houston or Dallas or Las Vegas or Orlando that are not sanctuary cities. But here's the problem. There are no more gates for any of those planes to come in. It's fine if you have 1,000 more CBP agents in those airports, but for a plane to actually land, it's got to have runway space. It's got to have a gate. It's got to have all of those things. And every airport in America is at capacity. There's no more room for planes to land in any of these airports in terms of the timing or in terms of the gates or in terms of anything else. And so from that component, what you're really doing is cutting air travel by 50%. And what's really a problem there is if you're cutting air travel by 50%, that's one of our largest exports is foreign nationals coming in here and giving us free money, paying hotels, paying food, etc. There's no trade involved. We're not sending any money over there. They're just coming in and giving us money. So it's the number one foreign investment, you know, export that we have. And we would be cutting it by 50% by moving our CBP agents out of those airports. And then the final point to say here is that a very small percentage of people who fly into these airports actually is staying in a sanctuary city. They're either going to some other city that's a suburb or an exurb, or they're connecting to another airport in another state. And so, again, like I said, it's really like, you know, punishing your brother because you didn't eat vegetables. It really is not the best way of going at it. There's many other ways that the Secretary of Homeland Security could go after these sanctuary cities. I won't suggest them here on the podcast, but there are. If they're interested, they can contact me. But, you know, this is not the correct way to do it, in my opinion.
6: The target of the threat right now appears to be Newark Airport because of the high-profile protests outside Delaney Hall, an immigrant detention center in Newark. And a coalition of groups representing airports, airlines, hotels, and other businesses are calling on DHS not to follow through on the threat.
7: It would be very difficult, especially now during the World Cup, where the final is being played in the Meadowlands, which is in New Jersey. The closest airport to there is in Newark. They were especially to cut it off now. I think that that would be quite a difficult incident for the government, on top of the fact that you have this issue. We have the South African national soccer team unable to get visas to come into the United States. There's too many blips in terms of you try to have this very stringent policy where you say, hey, we're going to be tough, and then you unintentionally create a ton of collateral damage that's creating serious problems for entities that the United States doesn't want. The United States doesn't want to reduce its travel exports by half, I don't think, because a lot of people would lose jobs and people would say, hey, why did I lose my job? And they would, you know, it would eventually flow to that reason. Or they don't want to have stories that you tried to host the World Cup and teams couldn't come in because they couldn't get visas. But it becomes a reflection of you'd start going on autopilot with a lot of these policies that are meant to just say nobody gets to come in, America is closed, and you end up doing damage that you didn't intend to do, because if you said America's closed, now it's closed to people you didn't even want it to be closed to.
6: For DHS, the attention is on Newark and off Minnesota. But Minneapolis prosecutors are still going forward with investigations and things. And they charged an ICE officer with assault and falsely reporting a crime as a second federal agent to be charged over their conduct during that Minnesota crackdown. He's a federal agent. Can Minnesota charge him?
7: Well, that's going to be the argument that's made. And it's the same argument we've been seeing in California, where the Ninth Circuit held that you cannot regulate what a federal agent does when a federal agent is performing their duties. Now, the difference here is one thing is external regulation, which is to say, here's a set of policies. You can't wear masks, or you can't do this, or you can't do that. Those sets of policies in advance are going to be very hard. So like the New York law that just got passed that says they can't wear masks, or the California law that just got stricken down, those are going to be very hard to survive. Most likely those are going to be stricken under the supremacy clause, which says, or which has been interpreted to say, that when a federal officer is enforcing federal law, they benefit from the supremacy clause and you can't regulate how they do it. Now, that's different than if a federal officer breaks the law acting outside of the scope of their employment. They can be prosecuted in that situation. So if an individual federal officer says, you know, oh, yes, this person had a gun and was shooting at me, and really there was no such thing, and the person just started on a shooting rampage at a mall, that person can be prosecuted under state law. They were not acting in the scope of their employment. There was no reason that their employment mandated them to shoot up a mall. And so you could prosecute them for that. And so that's going to be the question in a prosecution here, is going to be, were the individuals acting within the lawful scope of their employment, or were they so far outside the bounds of what their employment permits that they can be prosecuted?
6: And Texas appears to have cooperated in this arrest.
7: If another state's willing to cooperate with you, you can enforce the arrest warrant in another state, and the other state can then, you know, implement the arrest, and then you have to have proceedings to, even though it's the same country, extradite the person back to Minnesota and try to have the trial of that individual. Yeah. So that can be done. He'll probably want to remove it to federal court to immediately file a motion to quash that state proceeding, and the federal court will have to decide whether the person was acting inside or outside of the scope of their employment.
6: Yeah, ICE called the Hennepin County Attorney's action unlawful and nothing more than a political stunt.
7: I mean, that's going to be proven by this proceeding that will most certainly be removed to federal court, where the ICE officer will challenge the legality of their indictment, and the Hennepin County Attorney is going to have to prove that the person was acting so far outside of the scope and bounds of their employment that they can be prosecuted, and we will find out soon enough. It's hard with these very fact-intensive cases to predict what will happen, but it will certainly be a federal court that gets to decide this, not a state court. So at least from the perspective of the ICE agent, they can say it's somebody who's not part of the state machinery who's going to decide this.
6: You know, I'm still surprised. I think stunned is a better word. That nothing has been done about the shootings, the killings of Alex Preti and Rene Good. I mean, the federal government is not doing anything there?
7: Well, I think they said there were investigations. I think it's going to be up to the Congress to push for a report on those investigations. And if those reports say that unlawful conduct was done, I mean, nothing is outside of the statute of limitations yet. So presumably a U.S. attorney in Minnesota could prosecute there, or even if the Trump administration ends, the five-year statute of limitations would not have expired, and a subsequent U.S. attorney could decide to prosecute there. So I don't think this story is over one way or the other here.
6: So you mentioned New York, and Governor Hochul signed this legislation, and we've talked before about masked U.S. ICE agents and how it's already been ruled in California that the state can't interfere with that. So what about the rest of this? The new law also bans local law enforcement agencies from entering into agreements that police officers be deputized as immigration agents. I didn't realize across the country how many officers have been deputized. Almost 16,000.
7: Right. There's a statute called INA Section 287G. Which allows ICE, the Secretary of Homeland Security, to deputize state and local officers to perform ICE functions. So what that means is, let's say if you were in one of these 287G communities and the officers got training and had an agreement, when they pulled someone over on the side of the road, they could actually do an ICE check to determine if this person was undocumented or not, and could actually detain the person for the amount of time necessary to transfer them over to ICE. And so what the state of New York is saying is, we want to ban our localities from entering into these 287G agreements with the federal government. What's interesting is there was some very interesting Fifth Circuit law during the first Trump administration where the state of Texas did the opposite. They said, we want to ban our localities from being sanctuary cities. And the cities challenged that, saying, you can't do that. We have a right to have our own interpretation of federal law. And the Fifth Circuit said, no, the states have supremacy over the cities. And if the states want the cities to be non-sanctuary cities, that's their right. They have supremacy over the cities. So New York is taking that same mentality and flipping it and saying, rather than saying that the cities can't be sanctuary cities, it's saying, no, the opposite. You can't be 287G cities. And so I assume if the cities tried to challenge that in the Second Circuit, the Second Circuit would say the same thing, would say that the state has supremacy over the cities and that the state can indeed preclude the cities from being INA 287G cities.
6: So Governor Hochul has tried to make this distinction between cooperating with federal authorities on serious crimes, but not participating in broader immigration enforcement. Is drawing that kind of line even possible?
7: Here's the issue. In a state like New York, by the time someone is convicted of a serious crime, they've probably been arrested many times before then. They've probably been let out. And so a lot of damage has been done. It's very rare that the first time out of the box, someone commits a serious enough crime that they get convicted and now they're reported to ICE. But as I'm sure a lot of your listeners know, there's a lot of people who go through the system many times, who are arrested, who are let out on bail, who do a lot of very serious crimes and bad things, and those people never get reported to ICE. And so in the meantime, they're doing a lot of damage, they're committing a lot of crime, they're harming a lot of people. And I think that's where there needs to be a better faith conversation between these cities and these states and the Secretary of Homeland Security.
6: Thanks so much, Leon. That's Leon Fresco of Holland and Knight. Coming up, why federal prosecutors are losing the trust of the courts. This is Bloomberg.
8: 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Coming up, the latest market-moving headlines from Bloomberg. 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
9: ABC News, I'm Chuck Sievertson. A heated phone call between President Trump and Israeli Prime Minister Netanyahu today included four-letter words, and Trump calling Netanyahu ungrateful and crazy, saying his escalation of war in Lebanon could wreck the Iran-U.S. talks. And according to sources familiar with the call to ABC News, Trump said he got Israel and Hezbollah to stop attacks for the moment. A federal judge is allowing a progressive group to fly an 8647 flag during a protest in Washington. ABC's Peter Harlambous.
10: The judge rejected the Secret Service's claim that the flag represented a threat to kill Donald Trump, including the phrase is more often defined as to throw out or nick something.
9: It will obey a federal judge's ruling temporarily freezing the Trump administration's $1.8 billion fund, says the Justice Department. The fund set up for people claiming injuries from the Biden years. Confirmed Ebola deaths in Africa increasing in Democratic Republic of Congo and Uganda. This is ABC News.
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11: And I'm Charlie Pellett from the Bloomberg Newsroom. The White House says it will reduce tariffs on agricultural equipment such as combines and harvesters in order to reduce costs for American farmers and manufacturers. Now, under a proclamation from the White House, those tariffs will drop to 15% from 25%. The concession takes effect June 8th and will run through the end of 2027. Andrew Left, one of the world's most prominent short sellers, has been found guilty of securities fraud by a federal jury in Los Angeles after a landmark trial that scrutinized his use of social media to move the price of stocks. Investors certainly watching the day's Middle East developments, but at DWS America's Chief Investment Officer David Bianco says what matters ultimately is what sticks.
12: All investors, including myself, are keeping an eye on the Middle East. We're at the stage where seeing actions is a lot more important than announcements and words.
11: David Bianco of DWS interviewed on Bloomberg Business Week Daily. You can hear the entire conversation on the Bloomberg Business Week Daily podcast. Hewlett-Packard Enterprise shares up more than 25% after hours. It gave an outlook for annual sales that topped estimates, citing massive growth in demand for the company's servers and networking. Reaction from Mehdi Hosseini, senior equity research analyst at Susquehanna International Group.
13: HPE is still benefiting from Juniper acquisition. HPE has always had a strong presence in networking, especially as it relates to enterprises. For instance, networking accounts for one-third of total revenue, but its contribution to the operating profit is well over 50%. So I will see this result out of HPE as a reflection of Juniper acquisition. The timing of that acquisition was perfect.
11: Mehdi Hosseini, senior equity research analyst at Susquehanna International Group. Asian stocks selling off. The Nikkei 225 in Tokyo down 1.6%. The Kospi in South Korea down by 1.6%. S&P at a record. That's a Bloomberg Business Flash.
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7: On the verge of trial and after a closed-door hearing, there was a stunning implosion of a case against a group of protesters accused of blocking a federal agent from an ICE facility in the Chicago suburbs last year. The reason? Misconduct by federal prosecutors at the grand jury. Judge April Perry said her trust in prosecutors had been broken after finding that they improperly spoke to grand jurors outside the grand jury room, personally vouched for the strength of the case, and excused grand jurors who disagreed with the government's case. It's not the first instance of federal prosecutors in the Trump administration having cases dismissed because of misconduct in grand jury proceedings. My guest is former federal prosecutor Jimmy Garule, a professor at Notre Dame Law School. So, Jimmy, here's the misconduct that Judge Perry found. Improper prosecutorial communications. Prosecutors spoke to grand jurors outside the grand jury room. A prosecutor personally vouched for the strength of the case, and grand jurors who had disagreed with the government's case were excused from deliberating. These aren't subtle mistakes. They're pretty basic, aren't they?
8: They're shocking. It's a scandal. Prosecutors are supposed to be a minister of justice, not a minister of corruption, you know, dishonesty and deception. And that's what we're seeing here.
7: Is there any way they could have been mistaken about any of this?
8: Only in this regard. So one of the interesting dynamics we've seen over the last year is that a number of prosecutors have left the Department of Justice. And these are some of the more experienced prosecutors. And they have left because many, at least, believe that they've been placed in an untenable situation where they've been required to bring criminal charges when they didn't think there was sufficient evidence to support criminal charges or dismiss criminal charges when they felt that the case should go forward. And those more experienced prosecutors are being replaced by inexperienced prosecutors. And I've seen this firsthand. When I was a federal prosecutor in the U.S. Attorney's Office in Los Angeles, individuals that were considered for an AUSA position, which were considered really prestigious positions, they probably on average had close to 5 years experience before being hired by the Department of Justice. I had a former student of mine here at Notre Dame Law School who was recently hired after she graduated from law school. She had zero legal experience. She'd recently graduated from high school. And so I think that could be one of the problems, that they're bringing in these inexperienced lawyers to assume these very, you know, difficult, you know, positions of federal prosecutor, serious cases, complex cases, and they just don't have the experience or they don't have the training. So that would be, in essence, to kind of give the Department of Justice the benefit of the doubt. But with respect to the prosecutors in the Chicago case, I think this was just the end justifies the means situation. You know, they wanted to get indictments. against the Chicago protesters, and they weren't going to take no for an answer. So basically, this was an attempt to rig the grand jury system to ensure that they would get the indictments that they were seeking.
7: Because at least one was an experienced prosecutor. I don't know about the others. So the judge said, I've read hundreds, if not thousands, of grand jury transcripts involving prosecutors who are the most junior of prosecutors. I have never seen the types of prosecutorial behavior before a grand jury that I saw in those transcripts. So let's go through some of what she found so disturbing. Explain what's wrong with personally vouching for your case before a grand jury, saying, you know, this case, this is a winning case. I know it's a winning case, something like that.
8: No, the grand jurors are to make the decision of whether or not there's probable cause to believe that a crime has been committed, and if so, whether there's probable cause to believe that the target of the grand jury investigation committed the crime. And those decisions should be made exclusively on the evidence that's been presented to the grand jury, not the prosecutor's opinion regarding the strength of the case, the strength of the evidence, but on the evidence itself. And this is very basic, fundamental, you know, ethics, professional responsibility 1.0. This wasn't a mistake. I mean, this was just a blatant violation of fundamental rules of professional responsibility and ethics.
7: Also, I mean, talking about blatant, talk about speaking to grand jurors outside the grand jury room and then dismissing some grand jurors. How would they expect to get away with that? I mean, is the problem that the grand jury process is secret, and how does a defense lawyer or a judge know what's going on?
8: That's exactly the case. So the grand jury proceedings are secret proceedings, number one, by the prosecutor. And so because of the secretive nature of the grand jury proceedings, I'm sure that prosecutors think, well, whatever we're doing that's improper, whatever misconduct we're engaged in, is not going to be revealed. It's not going to be disclosed.
7: And, I mean, this is not the only case. There was a case in Wyoming. A panel of three judges threw out nine indictments, including some for murder, after the examination of the grand jury proceedings revealed misconduct by the U.S. attorney himself, the Trump-appointed U.S. attorney, who had had no prosecutorial experience at all, to your point. So you have inexperienced people leading a U.S. attorney's office and going before grand juries, but some of this seems really basic.
8: Oh, it is. It is very basic. You know, there's really no excuse. I mean, this goes to just fundamental principles of fairness and due process, independence, impartiality. As I stated, this is an attempt to rig the system to obtain the result that the prosecutors are seeking to obtain, which is shocking considering the fact that the grand jury system really favors prosecutors. As I stated, there's no judge. There's no defense lawyer. The standard of proof is merely probable cause. And then in addition, the prosecutor doesn't have to prove probable cause by unanimous determination of the grand jurors. It's enough that 12, all they have to prove is 12 of the 23 grand jurors, just a simple majority, have concluded that there's probable cause. And further, the rules of evidence don't apply in the grand jury room. So prosecutors can introduce hearsay evidence, double hearsay, triple hearsay evidence. And despite all of these rules favoring the prosecution, these prosecutors still felt that it was necessary to rig the system. They were confident that they could prevail based upon those rules, and they needed to reach out and have improper contact with the members of the grand jury with respect to grand jurors that had ruled or decided against them in prior cases. They decided, well, let's just exclude those grand jurors. We don't want them on the grand jury because they might decide against us. I mean, this is just shocking conduct. And most disturbing, it's not limited to the fairness and the injustice of a particular case, but it creates a loss of trust. There's this loss of trust in the Justice Department that's beginning to emerge, and judges across the country are beginning to question, can we really believe what the prosecutor is saying? Can we really trust the arguments and the representation that prosecutors are making? And when we get to that point, that becomes a crisis. I think that we're really on the verge of a crisis within the Department of Justice.
7: Yeah, the judge in this case, Judge April Perry, told Andrew Boutros, who is the Trump-appointed U.S. attorney for Chicago, who appeared in court to apologize for the mistakes made. Judge Perry said, quote, "I do believe deeply in the presumption of regularity and that most government attorneys are doing the best they can to do the right thing. That trust has been broken, and that's been happening in courtrooms across the country."
8: And what we're beginning to see is in more and more cases, defendants are challenging, raising legal challenges to the integrity of the procedures and the process inside the grand jury room. And this is now an argument that is being raised in multiple cases across the country, again, challenging the regularity of fairness, the presumption of regularity. And again, I think it is creating a crisis of trust within the Department of Justice. And not only with judges, but I think more broadly with the public at large. If the public starts losing trust in the criminal justice system, starts losing trust in the integrity of prosecutors' offices, then that does not speak well for the future of criminal justice in this country.
7: As you mentioned, lawyers in Don Lemon's case, as well as the indictment of the Southern Poverty Law Center, referenced this Chicago case. So defense lawyers are trying to get the transcripts of the grand jury proceedings, which had always been super, super secret, shall we say. But, I mean, Judge Perry is thinking of releasing the grand jury transcripts here. How else can defendants really find out what happened in the grand jury room?
8: Well, that creates a problem because, as you stated, there is grand jury secrecy is critical. It's embodied in Rule 6E of the Rules of Criminal Procedure. And it's important because we want persons that appear before the grand jury, we want them to testify openly, freely, be frank and open about what evidence they may have. And if their identity is going to be disclosed, then this could have a chilling effect on their willingness to participate in the grand jury proceeding. So it has implications far beyond the individual case. But when the seed of distrust has been planted with the courts, with the general public, we're going to see more and more challenges to the integrity of the grand jury process. And again, it could have a chilling effect with respect to witnesses willing to come forward and testify before the grand jury for fear that, again, the transcript is going to be disclosed and maybe their identity, maybe their name might not be disclosed, but someone could determine their identity based upon the testimony that is presented to the grand jury.
7: To show how, I guess, concerned the Chicago U.S. attorney is about this, they're reaching out to defense attorneys in cases that were handled by these prosecutors. And they've agreed to give the defense the minutes of the grand jury proceedings in their cases.
8: Again, this is totally unheard of. In all the years that I worked as a prosecutor, as an assistant U.S. attorney, as a DOJ prosecutor, this didn't happen. What we're witnessing today is not normal. You know, this is exceedingly rare, and it's very disturbing, and it raises serious consequences about prosecutors that are engaging in this misconduct, and they should not be leaving their ethics, their ethical values outside the courtroom or outside the grand jury room. We need prosecutors that embrace honesty, justice, that are governed by those. And
7: I'm sure we're going to hear a lot more when grand jury transcripts are released in some of these cases. Thanks so much for joining me, Jimmy. That's Professor Jimmy Garule of Notre Dame Law School. And that's it for this edition of the Bloomberg Law Show. Remember, you can always get the latest legal news by listening to our Bloomberg Law podcasts. 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
4: From ABC News, I'm Chuck Severson. Getting heated with four-letter words and accusations, a phone call between President Trump and Israeli Prime Minister Benjamin Netanyahu today, according to sources familiar with it, to ABC News. They say Trump called Netanyahu ungrateful and crazy, saying his escalation of war in Lebanon could wreck the Iran-U.S. talks. ABC News White House correspondent Karen Travers.
9: We haven't heard from the Iranians anything to indicate that things are back on. And really, even the on-off, what is happening, the substance is still very complicated. There are still significant sticking points that have to be reworked. And the president had sent changes back to Iran that so far they have not addressed or weighed in on.
4: It will obey a federal judge's ruling temporarily freezing the Trump administration's $1.8 billion fund, says the Justice Department. Fund set up for people claiming injuries from the Biden years. Tax dollars would potentially go to January 6th rioters who attacked police officers. Texas Senator John Cornyn.
10: Was this a miscalculation of the president?
11: Yes, I guess I'd call it that.
4: Among Democrats, Arizona Senator Mark Kelly.
12: This thing's a disgrace. Let's call this what it is. This is corruption in broad daylight.
4: A police officer fired after being caught on a doorbell camera repeatedly punching a woman during an arrest now faces an assault charge in Shelby, North Carolina. The woman's family says she is Sherry Moore. The officer, Carson Hyder. ABC News Chief Justice Correspondent Pierre Thomas.
13: Moore's family says her nose was broken in the incident on Friday. On Saturday, Officer Hyder, who is 22 years old, was fired. Hyder turned himself in to face an assault charge of his own. Court records show that Moore was involved in a previous incident with Hyder last year, pleading guilty to charges of resisting arrest. Moore's family says she is homeless and suffers from mental health issues.
4: You're listening to ABC News.
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14: High pressure will start to build in as we head into the evening and overnight hours, allowing skies to clear out. It'll be on the cool side again tonight. We'll drop into the middle to upper 40s, maybe a little cooler in some of the suburbs. Tuesday starts off with sunshine. However, we still have an upper level low pressure overhead, so we'll have some clouds popping up during the afternoon. Just a very slight chance for a stray shower or rumble of thunder in the afternoon. Highs will get up into the lower to middle 70s. Gradual clearing again Tuesday night. We'll drop back to the lower to middle 50s. Sunshine and a few clouds around on Wednesday. Highs will get up into the middle 70s. Looking ahead to Thursday, mostly sunny skies, even warmer. High temperatures should get up into the lower to middle 80s across the area. I'm Scott Kaplan, and that's your Bloomberg three-day forecast. Now back to the latest headlines from ABC News.
4: Security officials in Los Angeles are preparing for the World Cup, including who will or won't be there. ABC's Alex Stone.
15: Los Angeles County Sheriff Robert Luna says he has been assured there will be no immigration enforcement by ICE agents at FIFA World Cup events, despite comments indicating there might be from the Trump administration.
16: If that starts occurring, we're going to have a whole new host of problems.
15: Law enforcement here says FIFA World Cup will be one of the largest security operations in Los Angeles history.
4: Federal judge rejects the claim that the 8647 phrase is a threat against President Trump. ABC's Peter Harlambous.
17: Sharing the message 8647 might have gotten former FBI Director James Comey indicted, but a federal judge on Monday issued an order protecting the right of a progressive group to fly a flag with the phrase in Washington, D.C. to call for Trump's removal from office. The judge rejected the Secret Service's claim that the flag represented a threat to kill Donald Trump, concluding the phrase is more often defined as to throw out or nick something, and temporarily block the National Park Service from revoking the group's permit over the flag. Though the lawsuit is unrelated to Comey's criminal case, the ruling is a setback for the Department of Justice as it seeks to prove that the phrase is a threat on Trump's life. Peter Harlambous, ABC News.
4: An explosive eruption for Hawaii's Kilauea volcano spewing lava a record 24,000 feet above sea level. Chuck Severson, ABC News.
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22: 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And Jonathan realized there's an alternative, and I'm going to keep telling people that's what they should do. And he must have written 200 or 300 columns telling people that they should buy index funds. 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
22: Yep. 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
26: The people I'm talking to in Cuba are suffering terribly. Blackouts 22 hours a day. A country can't survive like that. People just want to live, right?
25: Ada Ferrer, Pulitzer Prize-winning historian of Cuba and America. It feels like a heavy weight to carry.
26: My coming here meant that I had opportunities I would have never had I stayed in Cuba. At the heart of the book is a profound sense of guilt that my mother brought me with her to this country. She left behind my brother. He had trauma. I had a loving mother.
25: From Bloomberg Weekend, this is the Michelle Hussein Show. I'm Michelle Hussein. We're not even halfway through the year, and it has been such a dramatic one in world affairs. Venezuela, Greenland, Iran, Lebanon, that I wouldn't blame you if the extent of Cuba's crisis hadn't fully registered. But the island really is in a deep crisis. The oil that used to come in from Venezuela stopped in January after the US removed its leader. And then the oil that used to come from Mexico stopped because its government didn't want to risk President Trump's wrath. So that means today people in Cuba are desperate. And like many Cuban Americans, historian Ada Ferrer is worried about family and friends in Cuba. But for her, the present is part of a long history between Cuba and the United States, one that she studied, one that has shaped her own family, as she reveals in a new book called Keeper of My Kin. So this conversation is in part personal, but also takes in the political picture. Marco Rubio, another Cuban-American, comes up. And when you turn to the written version of this, as I hope you do at Bloomberg.com/Michelle, you'll see my notes and reflections. So the Bay of Pigs, the Mariel boat lift, alligator Alcatraz, Cuba and American politics, it's all there. But here's how we began, when Ada Ferrer dialed in from her university studio at Princeton. Dr. Ferrer, it's Michelle. Can
2: Hi.
25: You hear me?
2: Yes, I can hear you.
25: Thank you so much for joining us. I can't tell you how happy I am to be speaking to you because I found your book really resonant. I learned so much from it. And therefore, I just want to thank you not only for being part of this conversation, but really for writing it, because I think it's an incredible historical record.
2: Well, thank you for reading the book.
25: Essentially, Keeper of My Kin was my introduction to your earlier book. And I think it's this really unusual combination of it being incredibly timely with everything that's happened this year, but also kind of timeless, which is, I think, a pretty immense achievement.
2: You know, there's a part of me that knew that I would always have to write this book, that it was part of my story, part of my family story, part of Cuba's story, part of an American story. I didn't know when I started writing it that as I wrote, it would become more relevant because of basically U.S. immigration policy and what's happening with deportations of Cubans. And then by the time I had finished the book and it was in production, then there's a whole new kind of timeliness with what's been happening in Cuba since the attack on Venezuela.
25: Yeah, I think the stage is set for your next book, really. And I do want to bring us right up to the present day. But I'd love you to start by helping us understand your relationship with Cuba. And I think you've hinted at it already there. There's a line in Keeper of My Kin where you write that Cuba is the place that you were taught by your family to both love and hate.
2: Right.
25: Can you deconstruct that for us?
2: Yeah. Well, I was born in Cuba, so that's the beginning of the relationship. But I left when I was 10 months, or I was taken when I was 10 months, which means that I had no memory of it at all. So my introduction to Cuba was via other people, via mostly my parents, but also neighbors and community. And in that community and in my family, there was an intense love for the place, an intense nostalgia about the place. For a long time, an intense desire to return. At the same time, there was profound disagreement with the government of Cuba. And so that made it a complicated place. You know, you could love the place, but not the government, the people, but not the leaders. So that was part of it. The other thing is that, you know, like any American teenager, when your parents keep talking about something and keep trying to get you to like it and value it, there's a part of you that always resists, right? So whenever they compared the U.S. to Cuba and, oh, everything was so much better in Cuba, or in Cuba, we didn't do that. In Cuba, you would have never been able to do that. All my sister and I could say was, you're not in Cuba anymore, right? So there was, as a good American teenager, I kind of learned to be a little skeptical of everything my parents said.
25: But also, it's kind of extraordinary that they're saying that to you, because in no way do they want to live in the Cuba of Castro. They've made a very distinct choice to leave it behind.
2: Right, exactly. So I think, you know, their assumption, as with many people who left early on, and it was a plausible assumption in that time and place, right? The height of the Cold War, the U.S. 90 miles away, as it continues to be now, their assumption, and also the U.S. with a history of a long, long history of intervention in Cuba, they really assumed that the Castro government wouldn't last. There had been the Bay of Pigs in 1961, in which, you know, the U.S. invaded Cuba using Cuban exiles and the U.S. was defeated. But even then, people really thought that there would probably be another invasion, that a next invasion would not be as badly organized as that one. Or they thought Fidel would fall of his own accord. So their assumption was that they would return. When my father left in 1962, my mother was pregnant with me, so he left a year before we did. And he really thought it would be a matter of months, maybe a year. And then my mother thought the same thing when we left.
25: So this journey that defines your life, really, leaving as a babe in your mother's arms, age 10 months in 1963, just, I guess you know that story because your mother told it to you, right? So How was it described to you as a child, and how did you fill in the blanks later on?
26: Well, my mother was always a storyteller. She loved telling stories, and she even loved, you know, adding music to her stories and snatches of songs and so on. So the story she told was a story of the two of us making this incredible, irreversible, it turns out, journey together. And we were partners. She suffered. She struggled. She'd never left the country. She was wearing heels. Yeah, I was heavy in her arms. She didn't know what she was doing. The people who were going to pick us up weren't there. It was just one mishap and hardship after another. But I was always there, and I was good, and I behaved. And we got here, and eventually we got to my father in New York on July 4th, of all dates, 1963. And she always said, you recognized him. You threw your arms to him to be held by him, even though you hadn't met him yet. She always repeated that part. So it was a beautiful story in a way of where she struggled, she was scared, my presence helped her, and we survived and we made it. But when she told that kind of ritualized story, she left something out, and that was that we had left my brother behind. She left behind a 9.5-year-old son who was her son from a first marriage, and my brother, Boli, my half-brother, his father did not let him leave, would not give my mother permission to take him. And so when she told the beautiful ritualized story of the two of us against the world, she left that part out. You know, even then it made no sense because I always knew my brother was in Cuba. I always knew he was there. I always knew the goal was reunification as soon as possible. We talked about him all the time. She, you know, with his picture was in the house. I used to kiss his picture at night, you know, that kind of thing. So that part of the story was hugely important, but not treated quite the same way as the other part of the story. And then as I got older, even as a teenager starting to resist kind of the imposition of their Cuban nostalgia, I just started to become more interested. And in 1977, the four of us, my parents, my sister, and I, were sitting in the living room watching Barbara Walters interview Fidel Castro. And before he came on, there were scenes of Havana, you know, of the Malecón and the lighthouse and the streets and the cars and so on. And I looked at it and just started crying. And I would have been 15 at the time. And my parents just couldn't believe it. You know, the nostalgia and the pain had always been theirs. You know, why was I crying? And I remember so clearly saying to them, I'm crying because I was born there, but I can't remember.

0: Yeah, my mother, in consultation with her own mother and in consultation with her sisters, decided that it would be easier on everyone involved for us to leave without her saying goodbye. When I learned that, it shocked me, it hurt me, it crushed me a little bit. It was a different moment. They didn't think about psychology maybe in the same way we think about it today. They didn't think about trauma in the same way we think about it today. And above all, they thought it would be temporary. So they thought the effect of it could be reversed quickly, but it wasn't for a long time. So yes, he was outside playing with friends and we left, and then he came back for dinner, and my grandmother told him that we had gone to the countryside to help with an ailing relative. And I know that he learned before the week was out that we had left, because he sat down and wrote a letter to my mother about 5 days after we left.
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2: I'm Michelle Hussein, and you're listening to some highlights from the Michelle Hussein Show podcast on Bloomberg Radio. Today, I'm speaking with Cuban-American historian Ada Ferrer. You have the letters in your book, and they are heartbreaking. Worse almost as the years go on, as he grows up, because I think it's 16 years until he sees your mother again.
3: Right.
2: But he doesn't get to the U.S. until he is 26.
3: That's right. First of all, let me just say that I didn't know those letters existed. I found them after both my parents had died when I was cleaning out their apartment. And they begin May 4th, 1963, and they go through 1979. So they're a chronicle of his life without us, but they're excruciating to read. You see him over the years becoming more and more traumatized as a young man, mm-hmm. struggling with staying in school, struggling with keeping a job. And then my mother visits him in 1979 when Fidel Castro decides that Cubans who left can come back and visit family. And so my mother went back to see him. By then, her own mother had already died. And so that was 1979. And then the following year, 1980, you get a major historical event, something called the Mariel boat lift, in which 125,000 Cubans leave by sea in the space of a few months. And my brother left. My mother actually went to get him. She took a bus down to Florida, and we were living in New Jersey, and she rented out a space on a little boat and paid the captain to take her to Mariel. I was about to turn 18 and about to leave for college at the end of that summer.
2: And I know he didn't have an easy life in the U.S. And I should say that he has passed away, as have both of your parents. And I guess that's part of what allows you to write a book as personal right. as this. Because I was so struck by the letters, I'm just going to read a few lines out, because mm-hmm. I think that for anyone yet to read your book, they give an idea of the depth of the heartache and what it means to be separated as a child. So early on that first letter, he says, "I want to speak with my father so he can give me permission to go with you." But he's telling your mother that he's being a good boy. And then he says how much he wants to go to New York. And then by the time he's 1920, he's saying, "My heart neither measures nor marks time." Mm-hmm. And later he writes, "You have to understand that my life is full of the great trauma I've suffered." It's a life spent waiting in many ways, right? Waiting right. to arrive right. in the U.S.
3: Yeah.
2: Like waiting for that country as much as it is to be reunited with your mother, I imagine.
3: Yeah, I think that's such a great way to put it. And the thing is, you know, you can't really live a life waiting. So things didn't matter in the present for him, because it would all be erased, you know, by his reunification with my mother, right? So he
2: Hence
3: didn't
2: work, relationships,
3: yeah, exactly.
2: So, all these things are not worth doing in Cuba.
3: Yeah, they don't count, because my real life will begin when I'm with my mother in the U.S. Mm. And yeah, so it's a terrible, terrible story.
2: Ada, tell us how it fits into the wider story of Cuban Americans, and perhaps even Cuba and the United States, because I mean, you're writing from your own personal experience in your families, but would there be many stories of this kind, of separation within families, of this longing to get to the U.S., of this complicated relationship?
3: Oh, absolutely. I think that the question of migration to the U.S. is central to the history of Cuba. I mean, it was in some sense in the 19th century, but especially since 1959, you had multiple waves of migration. Early on, you had a group of people that history has termed the Golden Exiles. They tended to be more elite. They tended to think of themselves as exiles who would return and so on. Then later, you had something called the Freedom Flights, which lasted from, you know, mid-1960s to early 1970s. You had 300,000 people leave. Then you had the Mariel boat lift, 125,000 people leave. You had the 94 rafter crisis, in which about 35,000 people leave. So there's been multiple waves of migration. And if anything, that's accelerated since the 1990s. So it's a major part of the story of Miami, certainly, and of Florida. But I think it's also a major part of Cuba. You know, the idea that one could leave, or the idea that a family member would leave, or a friend, or a neighbor, it just became part of the texture of daily life. I remember finding in an archive once someone writing a letter to a friend in the U.S. saying, I'm just tired. I can't get anything done because my day is constantly interrupted by people coming to say goodbye because they're leaving, right? So that becomes a part of the story of the Cuban Revolution itself, right? The possibility of leaving, the possibility of being left. And right now, if we can bring it to the present, over the last 5 to 10 years, Cuba has lost about 20% of its population. It's a massive exodus, the biggest one in Cuban history. There's always pain and heartache there, right? It's not easy leaving family behind. And then they try to help as much as they can, which is why remittances are one of the major sources of income in Cuba, right?
2: And is this part of your life still that you worry about family who remain in Cuba, and people like you try and figure out ways to still support them?
3: Oh, absolutely. There's no question about that. My mother died in 2020, but she was always thinking about what would happen when she died. In 2014, she wrote a letter that she hoped my sister and I would find after she died. And in that letter, she reminded me, be sure to send money to Tia Nina. Send her this much money, and she will divide it up in this way, among these three people. You can send it by calling this man in Hialeah, and he will charge you this month. So she left specific instructions on when, what months of the year to do it. By the time my mother died, my aunt in Cuba, who I was supposed to send the money to, had already died. So it was kind of a moot point. But even the fact that she told me that, it stayed with me always. So I'm always calling relatives in Cuba or calling them through other relatives here. And yeah, trying to help in any way I can. And sometimes that means traveling to Cuba and taking things they need. Sometimes that means helping them get medicine through pharmacies in Miami that send medicine to Cuba, or even through connections in other places. Anyway, people do all kinds of things to help their relatives in Cuba.
2: It feels like a heavy weight to carry. Obviously, what those in Cuba are going through, that's the most immense. But for you too, to feel that contrast between their lives and yours?
3: Yeah. I think that's a lot of it. You know, at the heart of the book is a profound sense of guilt, right? That my mother brought me with her to this country. She left behind my brother. He had trauma. I had a loving mother. I had opportunities here that he never had there. Even when I became a historian of Cuba and began traveling to Cuba, I could do that. I could get the visas. I could get the paperwork necessary. I could stay in places in Havana where I had easy access to food because I had dollars, et cetera, et cetera. Meanwhile, he came to the U.S. and ran into all kinds of trouble, eventually became undocumented after the fact. He could never return to Cuba. So even in that, I had privileges that he didn't. So all along, there's this guilt at what I had that he didn't have. But then it's a guilt that transfers, in a sense, to more than just my brother, right? To the place in general, to my family in general. So yes, I talk to them. I talk to relatives regularly. I think about them all the time.
2: Do you wake up to messages from them? Is that how your day begins?
3: No, I don't wake up to messages every day, but I often, and sometimes it's multiple messages from different people. So I'll have a cousin who's in the hospital and needs help, and his daughter's trying to get the medicine from the Dominican Republic. Meanwhile, a relative who is about to leave Cuba for Spain, because people continue leaving. And those, it's much harder, obviously, to come to the U.S. now, but there are people who have access to Spain by other means. So a message from him about something going on, a message from another relative whose nephew is in Alligator Alcatraz here in the U.S. I mean, it's not every day. And I don't begrudge any of them, right? It's what they do, and I'm here. Part of me thinks that I'm continuing kind of a legacy of my mother. She always had that role. She was working poor and then retired poor in Miami Beach, but still, with her tiny pension, she sent like $150 every 3 months, which is nothing really, but it's what she could do. So I think of it partly as continuing her legacy and just doing what I can.
2: So then to the present moment, Ada, and the situation since January when the oil that used to come from Venezuela no longer came after Maduro was captured. Amidst all of this, there is a process of negotiation that's underway with the U.S. What do you think is going on?
3: You know, I wish I could say where it was heading, and I wish I could say it was heading somewhere positive. I'm not able to do that. With Donald Trump in charge of U.S. policy in Cuba, it's hard to predict anything, right? Because he can say something one day and then change his mind a week later. So there's that level of uncertainty. But also, here's what I can say. The people I'm talking to in Cuba are suffering terribly. Right now, even the Cuban government announced that they were completely out of oil, that blackouts, even in Havana, where they tend to be less severe than in the countryside or in the interior, the blackouts are going to be of 20, 22 hours a day, right? A country can't survive like that. People can't survive like that. So my sense is that something has to change. But the way I see it, both sides are just stuck in these old scripts they've had for a long time. Cuba basically says no negotiation, even though they have to be negotiating. And we know that because John Ratcliffe was just there, right? Then meanwhile, Trump speaks in a way that doubles down on a kind of really crude American imperialism that's reminiscent of the turn of the 20th century. And what gets lost in all that is that people just want to live, right? And I don't have any confidence right now that that is the priority of either side involved in the negotiations.
2: Do you think that Cuba is a threat to the national security of the United States? That's the central line that's put forward by the Trump administration.
3: No, I don't think, no. They don't have electricity. They don't have power. What threat can a country that's on the verge of collapse be to the U.S.? And also, I mean, yes, there are relations with China, with Russia, but certainly those are not new. And they've had those relations at times where it was much more dangerous for those relations to exist. So I don't think there's any particular threat now, though, of course, I don't have access to all the information they do. But I can't imagine it would be a particular threat now that would justify the level of hardship being imposed on the Cuban people.
2: We haven't talked.
3: And let me just say, yeah. Can I just add categorically that the oil embargo is cruel and unjust. It's collective punishment. It's killing people. There, you know, hospitals can't run incubators or dialysis machines. There's no fuel for ambulances to get to hospitals. I mean, it's a humanitarian disaster that's very likely to get a lot worse very quickly.
2: More from my conversation with Ada Ferrer coming up. I'm Michelle Hussein, and this is Bloomberg.
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5: ABC News, I'm Chuck Sievertson. Heated words in a phone call between President Trump and Israeli Prime Minister Netanyahu Monday, according to sources familiar with it, to ABC News. They say Trump called Netanyahu ungrateful and crazy, saying his escalation of war in Lebanon could wreck the Iran-U.S. talks. It will obey a federal judge's ruling temporarily freezing the Trump administration's $1.8 billion fund, says the Justice Department, the fund set up for people claiming injuries from the Biden years. Texas Senator John Cornyn.
6: Was this a miscalculation of the president?
7: Yes, I guess I'd call it that.
5: Police say six people were killed Monday in shootings in Muscatine, Iowa, by the same gunman who took his own life, says Police Chief Tony Keyes.
8: The preliminary investigation indicates the shooting stemmed from a domestic dispute. At this time, all victims are believed to be family members of the deceased.
5: This is ABC News.
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14: Let's start with sort of what's reasonable in what the president is saying. He's talking about competitiveness mostly with China, which actually has AI models. Some of them are pretty good. And depending on how you sort of measure how good the AI models are, you can say roughly that the United States has something like a 12-month to 18-month lead on China in terms of where their models are today and where our models are today and sort of where their models are compared to where we used to be. Now, the draft executive order, which was leaked because all these executives had a copy, they had been told in advance, they were in the air, as you pointed out, and that was talking about a 90-day pre-release review period. So think about if you're President Trump.
15: That's right.
14: Okay, 90 days, and we only have an 18-month lead, so we're going to consume, you know, a month and a half of that just for risk reduction. Is that a reasonable trade-off? Well, here's the thing. It wasn't even mandatory. As I said, we have the text of the executive order, and it was voluntary only. Wow. So if there really was some kind of concern, right, that this was going to take too long, you didn't even have to ask permission to not go through this sort of framework. And so you have to ask yourself, why is the government opposed to building the kind of capacity that we need to ensure that these models are safe, that they're going to work as intended, and they're not going to get in the hands of the wrong people? Let's not forget sort of how we got here. The Trump administration took office saying they wanted to dismantle all kinds of AI regulations, that the risks were not that significant.
15: Right.
14: Then they met Claude Mythos.
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6: 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Today, I'm speaking with Cuban-American historian Ada Ferrer.
7: I read the letter that you put in the New York Times, like, and it's an open letter to the president of Cuba, reminiscent of the ones that you saw your father write to Fidel Castro, where you point out where he also shoulders the blame for the situation in Cuba.
8: Yeah. The way the Cuban government responds to all this is just, and it's the way they've responded to the U.S. For more than 60 years, which is to say that the troubles in Cuba, the hardships in Cuba, are all the fault of the U.S. and the U.S. embargo. Now, the U.S. embargo is terrible. I don't support it as policy. I don't support the oil embargo as policy. So what they're saying is partly true, but it doesn't explain everything in Cuba. It doesn't explain the levels of repression. It doesn't explain terrible economic decisions that have been made over the last decades, and especially over the last two decades. So I think it's just insufficient. And in order for something to change peacefully in Cuba, which is what I most want, right? I want life to get better for the Cuban people. So in order for something to change in Cuba and to change peacefully, I think they need to kind of move beyond that really tired line. They need to say, okay, things are horrible. Yes, the U.S. embargo is terrible, but what can we do? And what do our people want? The thing I called for at the end of the letter was a national dialogue. And even that, the Cuban government can't talk about a national dialogue without bringing in the U.S. as an impediment.
7: There is one person in the administration who knows the story of Cuba in the way you do, and that's Marco Rubio, who grew up hearing stories of Cuba from his grandfather. He was filled with a sense of the country that his family left behind. He would understand your story perfectly, wouldn't he, even if politically his instincts are different from yours?
8: Yeah, I mean, I think there's something we share, which is having grown up with that sense of pain and loss and nostalgia. But I do think our stories are different in that I went to Cuba. I've been going to Cuba since 1990. I don't go to Cuba as an act of political solidarity with the Cuban government. That's never, ever been the purpose of my trip. I go to do historical research and to produce history books about Cuba. I go to see my family. And that means that, not to insult him or anything, but it means that I have an understanding of, or more, certainly more of an understanding, I think, than he does, of what it is like to be there and what it is like to talk to people, ordinary people who live there. And sometimes in Miami, people think and talk about Cuba in a way that demonizes people there, that imagines that, you know, and I've heard this kind of language, that communism destroys everything. And they don't think about the way life goes on, the way that people make their lives, the way that people have just ordinary human needs for connection. And I think that's what's missing in his perspective, that there isn't that firsthand experience of the place. He knows the Cuba that his parents and grandparents talked about. And he knows the Cuba that he's learned about through his research as a senator and then as Secretary of State. But I don't think he has experience on the ground that would lead him maybe to be more flexible and more realistic.
7: Can you deconstruct something for us, which is the revolution itself?
8: Mm-hmm.
7: Your book, Cuba and American History, goes back much earlier than that, to the ways that the U.S., I mean, there was a slogan, wasn't there, buy Cuba, which existed way back in the 19th century. But the revolution that brought Castro to power a few years before your parents left Cuba, was it a communist revolution at the beginning?
8: No. It became a communist revolution, but it was not in the beginning. In the years leading up to 1959 and Castro's victory, it was a movement meant to oust the dictator Fulgencio Batista. It was a movement to restore the 1940 Constitution, which Batista's coup had nullified. It was a movement against corruption in government. It was all those things. In Castro's public speaking and public pronouncements on the revolution before he came to power, he talked about things like land reform, giving land to landless peasants, increasing opportunities for education, things like that. But those things were a part of progressive political discourse in Cuba for decades.
7: And in many parts of the world at that time.
8: Exactly.
7: As the age of colonialism and empire comes to an end.
8: Yes. There was never any mention of a socialist organization of the economy. There was not even anything publicly that would suggest a major break with the United States. So all that developed in the first years of revolution. And it was a fascinating dynamic in which the revolutionary government would do something and then the U.S. would respond. And with each encounter of U.S. and Cuban policy, the stakes got higher and higher. You had the Bay of Pigs in April 1961, and it was on the eve of that that Castro first announced the revolution was socialist.
7: I'm struck by the intensity of time. Castro comes to power in 1959, and within 3 years, Cuba is a front line in the Cold War, where the standoff over the Cuban Missile Crisis between Kennedy and Khrushchev makes the world confront the possibility of nuclear war.
8: Yeah. And it was a real possibility. I think, it's been so long since it happened that people forget that sometimes, that the world did almost come to the brink of Armageddon. So I think the idea of intense time is fantastic. I think that's what it was lived like at the time. And when you read things from 1959, people at the time were even saying that, we've wasted a lot of time. We have to accelerate time. We have to get a lot done. There was a sense of euphoria in the beginning. I mean, historians sometimes call it revolutionary time, something that kind of is a very intense kind of sped up time. And I think that describes it perfectly.
7: I want to again bring us back to the present and two things. One about the recent arrivals from Cuba and how they are finding themselves targeted by the administration's drive to deport. What is the impact of that? How much do you think it could change Republican politics in a place like Florida?
8: This administration's policy regarding immigration, I think, has been cruel and unjust. And Cubans are not excepted from that. A lot of Cubans in Miami and South Florida voted for Trump, understanding that his intention was to deport people. They never thought those deportations would apply to Cubans. They thought it would apply to other people because Cubans have always had an advantage in the U.S. There's something, passed by Lyndon Johnson's administration, the Cuban Adjustment Act, which basically gave Cubans a welcome no other immigrants had. It gave them a fast track to residency and then to citizenship. That is still the law of the land. So Cubans assumed that whatever happened generally with deportation would not apply to them because of the Cuban Adjustment Act. But in practice, the Cuban Adjustment Act is not being observed. So Cubans are being detained. They show up for regular immigration check-ins and they're being detained. They show up for asylum hearings and judges dismiss their cases, which means that they're eligible for deportation. I think it will change. It may change Cuban-American attitudes towards Trump. It made him definitely less popular. People I talk to in Miami see it. You hear it. I know it from relatives who are Republicans who voted for him, who are very unhappy with the immigration policies. So I do think it has a potential to make a real impact in voting practices. The question is, what will happen in Cuba? Because if something were to change in Cuba and the communist government were to fall, and people in Miami attribute that to Trump's policy, then that might erase some of the fall in popularity.
7: You saw, didn't you, that moment of hope of a reset in relations when President Obama visited Cuba and it looked like the U.S. was into a new era. What are you looking for now that does give you hope amidst all this?
8: It's a combination of hope and fear at the same time. I feel like I can't separate them. The fact that things have gotten so bad means that there is maybe more opportunity for change right now. But at the same time, the reason that exists is because things are absolutely, you know, unsustainable in Cuba, which never makes me feel good, right? So I hope that both sides can figure out a way to negotiate and arrive at a place that makes room for Cuban people to live more fully. Right now, it doesn't feel like they're living. It feels like they're barely hanging on. They're barely surviving. And even survival right now is an open question. So if there's a way that they can arrive at a peaceful change, that would be great. But, you know, again, I don't know how hopeful I am that that will happen.
7: Your father, when he's dying, you thank him, don't you, for bringing you to the United States? It was his departure that made yours possible. But I felt like you hadn't really seen that as a moment to spark gratitude until you're there in his last hours and days.
8: Yeah, it just felt, I wanted to say that to him before he died. Because I realized that my coming here, or their bringing me here, meant that, you know, that I had opportunities I would have never had I stayed in Cuba. And also there's the idea that even if I had stayed in Cuba, maybe I would have left later. Maybe I'd be part of this major exodus over the last years that ended up coming into the U.S. at the U.S.-Mexico border, right? Who knows what would have happened? I owe everything to them. And it's also curious that in some sense, it's their having brought me here is partly what allowed for my re-encounter or embrace with Cuba itself. If I'd stayed in Cuba, I might not be that interested in Cuba.
7: Yeah, it's true. You've had that distance and that connection. Do you think that they would have struggled with your book if they were still alive to read it, that they would have found it too personal or too raw?
8: I could have never written it if they were alive. Actually, I'm not sure that's true. I could have never written the book if my brother was alive. I struggle with that question a lot now that it's coming out, right? What they would think if they were to read it. Of course, they couldn't read it unless it was in Spanish. So hopefully it'll be in Spanish someday. I think that they would understand that the book is a testament of love for them, a testament of love for this place called Cuba. So I think they would understand that. Would they be pleased with every detail I shared? Maybe not. But my sister tells me that my mother would love the fact that she's on the cover of a book. She probably would.
7: Yeah, it's a gorgeous picture. She's smiling. She's holding you in her arms. Yeah. Her older son, Polly, is right there beside her. Ada Ferrer, thank you. Thank you for enlightening me, along with so many others.
8: Yeah, well, thanks for having me, and thanks for reading the book.
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0: Good morning. This is Horizons Middle East and Africa, our top stories this morning. Mixed signals. President Trump says Israel and Hezbollah agree to halt attacks after Iran suspends talks with the U.S. over fighting in Lebanon. Equities retreat from all-time highs as progress towards a U.S.-Iran peace deal stalls, and investors pause after a rally in AI stocks. But investors are still digesting news on AI, with Anthropic filing confidentially for an IPO and Alphabet seeking another $80 billion for its spending. It's just gone 8 a.m. across the Emirates. I'm Abir Abu Amr in Dubai. Let's take a quick look at what markets are doing this morning. The AI pause is real. This is what we're seeing reflected in the U.S. futures picture this morning. 0.4% down. Now, the S&P did close in positive territory yesterday, but the futures image again perhaps paints a picture of what's to come later today. Now, this is led by the U.S. Iran stalling on a deal, but also investors pausing after these massive rallies that we saw in the AI trade. MSCI Asia Pacific, 0.5% down, led by the KOSPI in South Korea. We have Winnie a little bit later to speak to us about the details on that. Brent prices down this morning. Now, they surged yesterday after these reports that we saw emerge about Iran pausing talks with the U.S. because of a no resolution in Lebanon. Now, they're down slightly a bit this morning. Brent at $94 a barrel. U.S. Treasury yields not doing much on the 10-year notes this morning, but again, they've been moving with what we've been seeing coming out of the Middle East. Now, if we flip the board, a chart that I thought was interesting, flagged by our colleague Anthony Stevens, was about the SOX index and the relation with some of the server stocks. Now, we saw a rally in the likes of Lenovo, Dell, and HPE. And if you look at the massive gains in the chart this morning, so what we saw is HPE is up 30% in the aftermarket, or was up 30% in the aftermarket, following a 30% move higher by Dell and Lenovo last week. So investors are now, according to Anthony, focused on households, what households would think about, don't they make laptops? And then concerns about memory prices and oil, and some of the bearish sentiment that we've seen in the market is reflected in the chart. But also, this is obviously plugged against the SOX index, which is a gauge for semiconductors, which have been doing amazingly well this year. But for more on what is happening in Asian markets, we have Winnie Su in our Singapore bureau for us. Winnie?
1: Yeah, good morning, Abir. You can see that the AI rally is really taking a breather here in Asia. And we are looking at the tech stocks actually leading declines, with South Korea's KOSPI index and Japan's tech-heavy Nikkei 225 both down more than 1%. Now, the outlier today here is really actually in the tech space in Hong Kong. You're looking at HS Tech here up 3.5% with gains led by Tencent after Financial Times reported that the company is in fact getting close to a new launch of AI agent for WeChat. And that is really showing how Tencent is ramping up their investment and their capabilities in AI. Now, you flip the board and take a look cross asset wise. We're looking at the Japanese yen here hovering just around that 160 level against the dollar. Now, that is also showing that the weakness of the Japanese yen continues, and prompting the finance minister Satsuki Katayama to warn that the authorities may take steps if they see further needs to do so. Now, we also have the Korean won here under pressure today. We did actually have pretty strong inflation numbers accelerating way faster than expectation. However, because of that forced selling of stocks for the past 17 days, we are actually seeing further pressure weighing on the South Korean won. Back to you, Abir.
0: Winnie, thank you so much for those details. That was Winnie Su in our Singapore bureau. Now, AI giant Anthropic has filed confidentially for an IPO, setting up a high-stakes race with rival OpenAI. The move comes just days after a massive funding round valuing the company at nearly $1 trillion. This is as both AI firms rush to hit public markets. Let's bring in Manuel Baigori, who leads our APAC deals coverage, for more details on this story. Manuel, thank you for joining us this morning. What details do we know about this secretive IPO? I saw the headline flashing last evening. What more can you tell us about Anthropic's possible IPO?
2: Definitely a huge IPO lurking in the horizon. I mean, the U.S. Market for IPOs is heating up, and the likes of Anthropic, among others, are keeping us real busy. Obviously, the confidential filing is a significant step in the potential offering that may still obviously take some time. And as you all said, this is going to be a massive equity offering. Obviously, the market needs to be there and need to be able to absorb such a big share sale. But definitely everything related to AI these days, one of the hottest areas of investing, not just in the US, but globally. We are seeing the same here in Asia as well, with multiple potential offerings coming to Hong Kong. And the reality is, obviously, the sheer size of these companies. I mean, you were referring at the really large fundraising deal that Anthropic just pulled off as well. I mean, it's just a clear sign that investors can't get enough of these companies, and that there is a lot of faith in the potential growth for companies in this space. Obviously, we are also keeping track of other big IPOs in the U.S. SpaceX, definitely top of that list as well. So the number of multi-billion dollar IPOs is definitely increasing.
0: Yeah, let's stick with AI, but another company, another huge company, Alphabet. It is planning to raise about $80 billion in equity for AI spending. Now, is it playing catch up with other members of the Mag 7 cohort, like Amazon? We saw its debt issuance back in March. How crucial is the raising money aspect when it comes to funding its AI goals?
2: Yeah, the funding, it's actually a critical part of AI development. As we've seen in companies across the board, all platforms are trying to jump into the bandwagon of AI, and they're raising money as fast as they can, because they also know that they need that cash to be deployed in the development of the infrastructure for that AI resources as well to be in place. So obviously every company around the world is kind of like trying to think of AI and how they can benefit and also kind of like be ahead of the competition. Now, I think what we're likely to see here is some winners and losers as the dust settles over the coming quarters and years as well. But it's still a little bit early. Obviously, there is still plenty of capital chasing these opportunities, and companies want to address that and be first and forefront and try to get bigger before someone else does. So it's a really interesting race, and we're seeing platforms, companies, firms across the spectrum in finance and tech coalescing globally in this purpose.
0: Thank you, Manuel. That was Manuel Baigori, who leads our APAC deals coverage on the winners and losers of the AI race. Now, oil prices are in focus as conflicting signals from the Middle East cloud prospects for a peace deal. The impasse negotiations is fueling concerns that higher energy costs will stoke inflation and force the Fed to keep interest rates higher for longer. Joining us to unpack market sentiment is Sri Kojagovindan, senior research economist at Aberdeen Investments. Sri, thank you for joining us from London early this morning. morning. Let's start with the inflation outlook. Now, you said a couple of weeks ago, I was watching your interviews, that it was a wait-and-see moment for the outlook on inflation, and we have to wait to see what happens in the Strait of Hormuz and disruptions there to be able to better gauge what the headline numbers will tell us. Is that still the thinking there? Is it still wait-and-see amid all this uncertainty coming out of the Middle East?
3: I think so, because at the moment what we have is the impact of energy price rises across different inflation measures globally. So that we can see. But then obviously there are various steps towards other parts of the inflation spectrum as well that we need to consider. And so the longer the Strait of Hormuz remains closed, the bigger the risks in terms of the feed through into core inflation, the feed through into food prices next year. That's more of a, you know, it's a delayed timeline from fertilizer prices today to food prices in the future. But also, we haven't seen an impact on inflation expectations yet materially across different countries. So that would be the key driver for central banks, actually. That is what central banks are watching, rather than just the headline number. Yeah. So in terms of, when I say wait and see, we already have the impact of energy prices or higher oil prices, and that's starting to materialize. But it's the rest of the inflation spectrum that central banks are watching very closely.
0: And speaking of central banks' actions and what possibly could come out of that, one of the main economic data or key data that we're looking out for is the U.S. employment data for May coming out this Friday. What are you watching there, and how does that really impact the sentiment or impact the decision-making from the Fed? That hawkish tilt that we've been talking about for the past couple of months at this point, certainly since the start of the war in the Middle East.
3: Yes, yes. I think so the Fed doesn't look at just the one number, but the underlying trend. And what we saw was very volatile prints earlier this year because of the shutdown, and some very strong numbers as well in March and April. So what we're looking for now is potentially the expectation, I think consensus is around the 80 to 100 sort of range, 100,000 a year range for non-farm payrolls print for the employment change. Yeah. So that would be in line with, you know, a stable labor market, something that's a slower trend, a trend that's closer to, I think it's around 55,000 over a 4-month moving average. So that's what they're going to be watching. It's not a collapse of the labor market at this stage in the US. There's still a lot of resilience there. It's just a slower trend. So the growth story doesn't really justify hikes. It doesn't justify cuts, but there's not enough in there for hikes either in terms of the inflation story. So I think the central bank there, despite all the debate that we're having about Warsh being very dovish and, you know, more hawkish speakers, I think there's an internal debate which actually leads us to a bit of policy paralysis and the Fed to be on hold for a meaningful period of time while we go through this conflict.
0: So it's wait and see when it comes to the Fed as well, and the Fed raising or cutting rates, Sri. But look, I want to pivot to another region. I want to pivot to Japan. It's been in the headlines for a while. This year, and the yen is the worst performing G10 currency so far this year. Now, how soon do you see a BOJ rate hike, essentially, and do you see another intervention looming?
3: I think so. I think, first of all, if we start with the yen, the currency itself, we did have late April and early May, we did see a bout of intervention, some very powerful intervention there from the Ministry of Finance in Japan. But it's very challenging backdrop for the Ministry of Finance and for the yen in particular, because at the moment, while we're going through this conflict, what we will have is a very strong dollar environment. The dollar has become the go-to currency. It's a safe haven bid at the moment. It is the hedge for the conflict at the moment. It has been since the conflict broke out, the main hedge. So it's very difficult to challenge that. But obviously, the 160 level of the yen to the dollar is a psychological threshold that market investors keep testing. So I think to that part of your question, I agree that further intervention is probably necessary while we're going through this conflict.
1: Yeah.
3: Until the Strait of Hormuz reopens, I think the yen will remain challenged, unfortunately. But with the Bank of Japan, we are expecting a hike, yes. I think July, but there is a chance of June. But I think more importantly is what they say about the balance sheet as well.
1: Thank you so much for that update on Japan and the U.S. Sri Kochagovindan of Aberdeen Investments, thank you very much for your time this morning. Now, coming up, President Trump aims to calm Lebanon tensions as Iran suspends talks with the U.S. amid ongoing clashes between Hezbollah and Israel. We'll have the latest from the region next. This is Bloomberg.

0: bringing you the latest geopolitical news whenever and wherever it happens. I'm David Gura. I'm Solarte Ayuni in Bolivia, and this is Bloomberg.
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3: In case you missed it, on Bloomberg Surveillance.
4: It used to be so mean back in the 90s.
5: Which?
4: It was brutal.
5: We were never brutal. It was tough. We were cheap and mean.
6: Now we're just cheap and cheerful. Ryanair will continue to dominate the short-haul space in Europe because we have much lower fares and much lower costs. The problem for the last 20 years in the States is there's really been no low-cost carriers anymore. If you had a real low-fare carrier here in the States, as Ryanair is in the US, there would still be very strong demand.
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2: President Trump and Israeli Prime Minister Benjamin Netanyahu have so far offered differing accounts of a call about the fighting in Lebanon. Trump said in a Truth Social post he had asked the Israeli leader, quote, not to go into a major raid of Beirut. Meanwhile, Netanyahu says Israel's campaign in southern Lebanon would continue. Joining us now to unpack all of this is Bloomberg Rosalind Matteson. Roz, thank you for joining us this morning. Now, yet another contradiction between the warring sides. What is the latest we know about the position that President Trump had given, but the Iranian side as well?
8: Well, that's right. As you were saying, we seem to every day get this series of differing accounts of where we're at in terms of the negotiations or understandings around this conflict. And the latest one, as you were saying, is Donald Trump saying that, you know, the Israeli Prime Minister agreed to his request, he says, to not conduct those planned raids or threatened raids on southern Beirut, which is, long known as being a bit of a stronghold for Hezbollah. And Donald Trump also saying Hezbollah has agreed to stop striking Israel, and Israel has agreed in turn to stop any of its offensives in Lebanon. However, the Israeli Prime Minister says, okay, I will stop those planned strikes on Beirut if Hezbollah

0: agree to a deal. So it's really tied into those broader conversations.
1: Yeah, and speaking of those broader conversations, now Lebanon is seemingly one of those sticking points in the broader draft agreement between Iran and the U.S. But what else do we know about the other sticking points? Is it pretty much still the same that we were talking about over the past couple of months? Is it more? And where is what's happening leaving the broader agreement between the two?
0: Well, there's a real sense of confusion around all of it, even if talks are going on, or at least through mediators are going on, because Iran says, hang on, we're not going to talk to you until the issue in Lebanon is resolved. Donald Trump says talks are going on and they're terrific. He's also saying, stop talking about timelines for this. I mean, Donald Trump has repeatedly been saying we're going to get a deal very, very soon. We're very close. And then saying, actually, we're not going to rush it. So for markets, it's really difficult to understand exactly where this is at. As you were saying, there are a number of sticking points. Lebanon is one of them. There's a big issue, obviously, over the Strait of Hormuz itself. The U.S. just wants free passage for all shipping there. You know, Iran says, hang on, you're going to have to pay tolls to get through. There are fundamental questions around that. There are fundamental questions around these frozen funds. Iran wants, as part of this deal, you know, billions of dollars unlocked. The U.S. is saying, we're not so sure about that. And Donald Trump is under pressure at home not to give too much ground in these negotiations. So there's a whole lot of different questions, let alone what exactly is going to happen to Iran's nuclear program, which has sort of been a core of all of these tensions. So a lot in the air. Do they punt some of it till later? Do they try and just simply get the Strait of Hormuz open? But at this stage, it's very difficult to know exactly where these negotiations are at.
1: Yeah. Well, Ros, thank you so much for that update. That was Bloomberg's Rosalind Matteson. Now, coming up, Bloomberg learns that Russian officials are warning Putin that war spending is becoming increasingly difficult to sustain. We'll get more on that next. This is Bloomberg.

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0: Middle East tensions are high.
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3: 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Markets are up, markets are down.
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0: Bloomberg News has learned that Russian officials are warning President Vladimir Putin that spending on the war in Ukraine is on an unaffordable path. Joining us now to unpack this is Anthony Halpin, who leads our Russia economy and government coverage. Tony, talk to us about how serious the budget constraints are.
1: Yeah, I mean, things are getting much more difficult for Russia and their economy to sustain the cost of this war, and that's driving this dispute between defense officials and essentially the finance.

0: people who are charged with finding the money for the war. Russia's already spending more than it spent last year in terms of its budget deficit, which is bigger than the whole of last year already in the first 4 months. It has pretty anemic forecasts for growth already this year. They've just slashed that to practically nothing, 0.4%. So they're finding it increasingly difficult to keep the economy going and generating the money that they need for the war. And on the other hand, the Defense Ministry is saying, well, not only do we need the money that we already have, but we need much more, something like $36 billion to keep the war going. So Putin's under real pressure.
1: So when it comes to the spending cuts that are suggested, where are they likely to come from and how difficult will they be to implement?
0: Well, from what we've learned so far, President Putin is basically telling the Finance Ministry officials, look, try not to cut spending on defense, look elsewhere. But that means things like social commitments, pensions, which Russia has always considered very important to pay because pensioners are people who vote. They're also people who protest. Putin has spent a lot of his time trying to keep pensioners happy. So that's an area really which will be difficult to find cuts on. Others will be other social commitments like health and education and roads, which many Russians already consider is inadequate.
1: Yeah.
0: So they would see those cuts immediately.
1: Yeah. Well, I guess we'll have to wait and see what Russia and what President Putin decides to do with that. Thank you so much for your time this morning, Tony. Well, let's take a quick look at markets before we head into the breaks. Equity futures this morning, U.S. still down. Treasuries also not doing much. Oil down slightly. It surged a bit yesterday after news about Iran and the United States, or Iran suspending talks with the United States when it comes to Lebanon and the fighting there. We'll have to wait and see, as Roz mentioned earlier. Now, coming up, we speak to Niamh McBurney from Control Risks on how President Trump is looking to keep the Iran negotiations alive. That is next. This is Bloomberg.

0: 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McDonald's breakfast people, we wake up for the sweet rush of getting that warm, delicious breakfast right before it ends.
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2: Good morning. This is Horizons Middle East and Africa, our top stories this morning. Mixed signals. President Trump says Israel and Hezbollah agree to halt attacks after Iran suspends talks with the U.S. over fighting in Lebanon. Equities retreat from all-time highs as progress towards a U.S.-Iran peace deal stalls, and investors pause after a rally in AI stocks. But investors are still digesting news on AI, with Anthropic filing confidentially for an IPO and Alphabet seeking another $80 billion for its spending. It's just gone 8:30 a.m. across the Emirates. I'm Abir Abu Ahmad in Dubai. We will take another quick look at markets this morning. S&P futures still in the red, 4/10 down. Now, this follows a performance in the green over the past few days. The S&P did close its ninth week in the green. Up until last week, it had a positive close yesterday as well. But this perhaps paints the picture of what we're seeing coming out of the Middle East, the disruptions there, the stalling in the talks. Iran yesterday saying through semi-official media that it will suspend talks with the U.S. over Israel's fighting in Lebanon. So this paints that, but also perhaps a pause in the AI trade, a pause in investors purchasing the AI names, essentially. MSCI Asia Pacific 4/10 down as well, led by the bellwether for tech in the region, the Kospi. Brent crude prices retreating slightly this morning. Now, they did surge yesterday after news came out about Iran saying it will suspend talks with the United States over the fighting that has been happening with Lebanon, or the Lebanese militia Hezbollah. And then when it comes to the U.S. Treasury yields, the 10-year notes not doing much this morning. The yield on the 10-year notes slightly down 4.43%. This morning. But Asia is trading already, and we want to know what details there are. So we have Winnie Su in Singapore for us. Winnie?
3: Yeah, morning, Abir. As you just mentioned, we are seeing a bit of a slowdown when it comes to that AI rally, especially now with uncertainties around the U.S.-Iran deal. Now, Kospi here, as you mentioned, down 2%, leading declines. We are seeing foreign investors selling Korean stocks for the past 17 days already. Now, the bright spot today in Asia is, in fact, in tech stocks in Hong Kong, with Tencent jumping more than 7% after the Financial Times reported that the company is getting close to a new AI agent launch for WeChat. So it really goes to show how the company is ramping up their AI investments. Now, you flip the board, I want to show you a very exciting chart here as we keep you updated on the global market cap race. So for the latest, we have South Korea overtaking India's market cap and now is officially the world's sixth biggest stock market, following just after Taiwan. Now, the value is now around $5 trillion, and that is really supported by the two big chip makers, Samsung and SK Hynix, both in that $1 trillion valuation club. Back to you, Abir.
2: Thank you so much for that update, Winnie. That's Winnie Su in our Singapore bureau. Now, President Trump says Israel and Hezbollah have agreed to dial back the fighting after he talked with Prime Minister Benjamin Netanyahu and communicated with Hezbollah through mediators. Iran earlier said it was suspending talks with the U.S. over fighting in Lebanon, which it says must stop as a part of a broader peace deal. Joining us now to unpack the details of that is Niamh McBurney, Associate Director at Control Risks. Niamh, thank you for joining us this morning. Now, look, let's unpack the contradictions we've been hearing about over the past few hours, over the past days, over the past week as well. What do you make of these contradicting statements? I know that we've been seeing similar trends since the start of the war, since the deal was starting to get approached. But what do you make of these latest developments between President Trump, Netanyahu, the Lebanese and Iranian side?
0: We've had a few really important moments over the last 10 days. Last night was one of them. We think that ultimately the war is going to end, that there is going to be a memorandum of understanding signed between Iran and the US. It'll probably be pretty limited. It will probably focus on the Strait of Hormuz, as had been trailed over the last 10 days or so. But 10 days ago, there was a call between Arab leaders, regional leaders, and President Trump. And for us, that was a major turning point in the path that we're going down. And we see that as the kind of major pivot point towards an eventual end to the war. However, developments last night showed us that there are still challenges, and that Iran decided to use its very particular leverage with regard to Lebanon. Because Iran has, since the beginning of the conflict, sought an end to the war on all fronts. And by that, it includes the IDF operations in Lebanon. And it very successfully leveraged, that connection and that red line last night to prompt President Trump, apparently through communications through U.S. diplomats with Navid Berri, who really, I think, is going to be an absolutely pivotal figure in the coming weeks. But it shows you how much there is unfinished in the negotiations between both the US and Iran, that there is still a great deal to negotiate the finer points. And Israel's own particular position here could be a bit of a spoiling factor over the next coming weeks and months. But we do ultimately think that we're on a positive path, even if it is a very, very long and slow one.
2: Right. So the positive path that would possibly lead to a broader deal between the U.S., Israel and Iran. Now, the JCPOA was reached in 3 years. How realistic is it that this deal or this pathway to a broader deal is reached within months, really, and with the imminent threat of a looming war, higher energy crisis, the outlook on inflation is higher? How realistic is that expectation?
0: So when it comes to the potential documents we have in the months ahead, the one that we can be optimistic about is this memorandum of understanding, this probably single page, half a dozen points document. When it comes to a replacement to the JCPOA, that is going to take months, if not years, to your point exactly. The original JCPOA took 3 years to negotiate, but that was in a context of where there have been ongoing communications between Iran, US and European officials for at least a decade before that on something similar and in trying to bridge the gaps then. Politically, the environment we're in is very, very different now. There is a much weaker or less space for diplomacy, although it is ultimately to Donald Trump's credit that he has created, even though an indirect line of communication, quite a strong indirect line of communication with Iran. But when it comes to an ultimate JCPOA replacement, that is probably not going to be signed by the time President Trump's term is finished.
2: Right. I want to bring it a little bit to the GCC, and this is probably the first time we've seen such a direct involvement of countries in the region in a war of the same sort. Now, when it comes to the sense that I've been hearing about a lot over the past 3-4 months, the new normal, how resilient do you think GCC countries are to overlook this war once, if it is over? And what is the biggest threat? Is it a nuclear-powered Iran or the geopolitical tensions that we're seeing flaring up every now and then?
0: So if there's any kind of positives out of this war, it is the extraordinary resilience of the Gulf states that we have seen in the last several months. A lot of the processes and systems that were put in place immediately on the war starting were developed during COVID, as every country around the world had to adapt to those conditions. And the war provided a similar moment here. And because of the Gulf states themselves had reacted very well to COVID, they were very well placed to respond very quickly, very, very effectively. We've seen meaningful policy decisions already. from a number of countries, Kuwait looking at tightening up its fiscal policy making in the last couple of weeks, the UAE announcing that it's going to focus on increasing domestic manufacturing. We have seen ADNOC announce an additional pipeline that will end in Fujairah. Saudi Arabia also making significant immediate investments and plans to expand that into its internal logistics sector that will benefit the whole GCC. I mean, that's happened in merely weeks, which is really fantastic, and hopefully all of these things will continue and become more embedded as the economies adapt to this situation. There's no doubt that the geopolitical situation in the region, as long as it continues, will still be very challenging. But that resilience has really shone through, and it shows you that countries can adapt, and they're not necessarily always prisoners to their geography. But you know. Iran's position on the nuclear file, we have seen it reinforce the nuances around this, its position in the last couple of days. Yeah. With Iran saying that it was considering signing the MOU that included a clause that says it would not ultimately seek a nuclear weapon, and really that is a public position that Iran has confirmed, even if some people in the analytical community have their doubts about this. Okay. But you know, if President Trump can with Iran sign an MOU that includes a commitment from Iran to not seek a nuclear weapon, that will be a renewed public commitment to that, and that will give the GCC states some confidence.
4: We'll see what happens over the next few days. Niamh, thank you so much for your time this morning. This was Niamh McBurney, Associate Director at Control Risks. Now, coming up, Ethiopian Prime Minister Abiy Ahmed looks set to secure another term. We'll get the latest on that story next. This is Bloomberg.

0: 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Bloomberg is covering all things crypto, the people, the transactions, and the technology. 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We'll show you what's happening in ETFs like no one else. 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
1: Welcome back to Horizons Middle East and Africa. I'm Abiyed Abamad in Dubai. Ethiopian Prime Minister Abiy Ahmed looks set to secure another term. The election comes at a critical juncture as Africa's second most populous nation faces economic pressures, security challenges, and unresolved regional tensions. Our chief Africa correspondent, Jennifer Sapsaja, joins us now from London to unpack the story. Jen, was this election really ever in doubt? And what does the expected result out of this tell us about the future of Ethiopia's political landscape?
2: Well, Abir, the short answer is no. There were many people who were saying this was a foregone conclusion even before the voting started. And part of the reason is due to a few factors. If you take a look at the opposition, it had been fragmented over the past few months and year. There's also been concerns just about the domestic situation and security concerns and unrest. There's also been logistical challenges, which inevitably meant that a number of constituencies were deferred from actually voting. So that was part of the concern there. But it just, again, speaks to some of the challenges that we are seeing with Ethiopia domestically and also regionally. Domestically, Prime Minister Abiy Ahmed has been at odds again, renewed tensions between him and his administration and the TPLF, which is an opposition party. There's also been renewed fighting between armed groups in other parts of the region. And it's not just domestically. Regionally, Ethiopia has gained a few more tense relationships between countries like Somalia. There's also Eritrea. Ethiopia has been concerning countries like Egypt as well for the building of a dam that we saw open last year. And then there's also complications with the war in Sudan. And so there's really concern about just the political situation in Ethiopia and what that has meant really to any sort of peaceful democratic election. So that's really the context for what we were getting into this election with. So largely a foregone conclusion. Now really investors are paying attention to what happens next with Prime Minister Abiy Ahmed's new administration.
1: So with his new administration and with his upcoming term or expected term, what are the personal challenges that he would be facing?
2: There's quite a few that investors are paying attention to. If we take a look at inflation, it has climbed. We've also been paying close attention to what has happened with the Ethiopian birr, which is the currency. And so investors are really watching for stability coming into this new term for Prime Minister Ahmed. There's also the continued talks with bondholders that have really stalled any negotiations with the IMF. That has precluded the country from moving forward and at least stabilizing some of the economic woes that they had experienced in the past few years. So those are some of the downsides. On the positive, though, we have actually seen the new securities exchange launch last year, which many investors were applauding. And so we are seeing some progress there. And Prime Minister Ahmed also relieved the state, a number of state monopolies. And so there has been a bit of progression in terms of the economy within Ethiopia. But really, investors are looking for stability and reform to continue in order to feel confident that it is moving in the right direction despite some of the challenges that it's facing domestically and also regionally.
1: Jen, thank you so much for the latest on that story. That was Jennifer Zapasacha, our chief Africa correspondent. Now, for a look at some of the other stories that we're following, South African lawmakers have elected Makashule Ghana to lead the committee investigating President Cyril Ramaphosa's handling of a robbery at his game farm. The impeachment inquiry is now underway, though Parliament is seeking legal advice after Ramaphosa filed a lawsuit seeking to halt the process last month. South African gasoline prices are set to hit a record high this month after the government rolled back some temporary fuel relief measures. The price of 95-octane petrol will rise to more than 28 rand a liter, about $1.72 from Wednesday. The increase comes as the Iran war continues to drive up energy costs, though consumers will see some relief from lower diesel and paraffin prices. And Congo has reopened the main airport in the province hardest hit by the Ebola outbreak. Authorities say screening and surveillance measures are now in place to manage travel risks, with passengers subject to temperature checks. The move comes as officials report tentative signs the outbreak may be slowing, though challenges remain in tracing contacts and investigating suspected cases. And coming up, we will discuss Turkey's economy as it cools from the impact of the Iran war. We'll discuss the challenges as the country is facing them. That is next. This is Bloomberg.

0: People ask me all the time, what is the key to being a really good investor? And I tell them, it's to surround yourself with and work with the best investors you can find. On Bloomberg Wealth, I'm going to take you to meet the greatest investors in the world, the people that I would like to have managing my money.
1: You really have to love what you do. I think a lot of people work in financial services because they view it as a path to wealth. This is a great country. You will find the money, or the money will find you.
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6: 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I'm Jennifer Zabasadja in the Lesotho Highlands, and this is Bloomberg.
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15: Welcome back to Horizons Middle East and Africa. I'm Abir Abomar in Dubai. Now, Bloomberg has learned that the UAE's conglomerate IFFCO Group has drawn preliminary interest from multiple bidders. The assets could be worth several billion dollars, but buyers haven't yet made formal offers. And any decisions will likely only come after courts rule on the company's future. IFFCO has about $2 billion in debt, and its creditors include HSBC and Emirates NBD. Emirates Telecom is divesting 12.5% of its 50% stake in Korean Technologies to Uber. The stake is being sold for a total cash consideration of $100 million. And Turkey's economy cooled in the first quarter of 2026, growing 2.5% year on year. That compares with 3.4% growth in the first quarter of 2025. The slowdown came as the central bank moved to tighten monetary policy and deter risks related to the Iran war. For more, we're joined by Onur Ant, our managing editor for the Middle East and North Africa. Now, Onur, let's start with the economic part of things. Why the slowdown in the economy during the first quarter on an annualized base? What are the details that we're seeing out of the latest report?
16: Well, Turkish GDP, to be clear, has been in a slowing trend for about four quarters in a row now. And in a sense, you could argue that this is exactly what you would expect from a tight monetary policy framework, which Turkey had in place for about 3 years now. So on the one hand, you could argue that tight monetary policy is doing the job, the intended job, like everybody else expected. The problem here is that while economy has been slowing down, inflation has been slowing as fast as expected. It still remains well above 30%, and that just makes it extremely difficult for the Turkish Central Bank, if at all possible, to lower interest rates at some point. So you have this combination of slowing growth and still very high, stubborn inflation. And that's not the kind of combination that any politician, let alone President Erdogan, would like to have going into another election season. Now, the next elections are scheduled in 2028, but given it's Turkey, it's always a possibility that they may be held even earlier.
15: Yeah, which brings me to my next question, and that is the fact that Turkish courts have recently unseated the leader of the political opposition. What does the opposition look like now, and how does Erdogan's grip on power look like?
16: Well, I think we can easily talk about a state of political turmoil, which, to be fair, has been the regular state of play in Turkey for the last 15 years or so. As you said, a younger generation of leaders who had taken over the Turkish opposition party, the Turkey Republican People's Party, 3 years ago, had won major election victories against President Erdogan in municipal vote in 2024. And now they have been ousted from the leadership position by Turkish courts. And they say that this is Erdogan's way of engineering a docile opposition through court decisions. Now, obviously, that's rejected by Erdogan and his allies. But the bottom line is Turkish opposition, although being reinvigorated just 2 years ago, is now facing a fresh leadership crisis. And it's just extremely difficult to see how they could mount a credible challenge to Erdogan should the president decide to hold a snap vote earlier than 2028 and seek another term in office, Abir.
15: Onur, thank you so much for that update, that important update on both the political and economic side of what is happening in Turkey. That was Onur Ant, our managing editor for the Middle East and North Africa. Now, Serena Williams is coming back to professional tennis at the age of 44. She dominated the sport for two decades before moving away from the daily grind of competition in 2022. First up for the 23-time Grand Slam singles champion is the doubles tournament at Queen's Club. Now, to turn back to markets and how they're doing before the end of our show, equity futures in the U.S. are still down 0.3%. Nasdaq Dow Jones doing the same thing. Euro stocks 50 futures are up 0.5%, a reversal of the picture we were seeing yesterday. Brent crude prices are slipping slightly this morning after a surge yesterday with the news of Iran suspending talks with the United States over the fighting that we're seeing in Lebanon. Now that's it for Horizons Middle East and Africa. I'm Abir Abu Omar in Dubai. This is Bloomberg.
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2: This is Bloomberg Daybreak here for this Tuesday, the 2nd of June, from London and Brussels. Coming up today:
3: differing accounts. Donald Trump and Benjamin Netanyahu offer conflicting views about their call discussing a Lebanon ceasefire.
2: Space to spend. 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
3: Spelling out plans to splurge. Alphabet prepares to raise $80 billion to fund AI spending. And Berkshire Hathaway is getting in on the action.
2: Plus, turning back the clock to 1834. New research finds the UK now has its highest tax burden since the period after the Napoleonic Wars.
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2: Let's start by looking at the market. Stocks have eased from all-time highs. The MSCI Asia Pacific Index down 0.1%. NASDAQ stock futures dropping 0.7%. South Korea, the bellwether for AI investment, that is down 1.2% this morning. Chinese stocks, though, are bucking the trend. Looking to Europe, where the Stock 600 retreated 0.8% yesterday, stock futures are pointing higher, up 0.5%. Progress on a US-Iran peace deal has been stalling. Brent crude futures this morning are down by 0.9%. And in the bond markets, 10-year US Treasury yields at 4.43%, down 2 basis points. Those are the markets.
3: Our top stories. There's growing confusion this morning over US efforts to get peace talks with Iran back on track. Tehran said yesterday it was suspending negotiations with Washington amid fighting between Israel and Hezbollah in Lebanon. Hours later, President Trump said that following calls with Israeli Prime Minister Benjamin Netanyahu and representatives of Hezbollah, both sides had agreed to halt attacks. Netanyahu offering a different account, saying that Israel would hold off striking Beirut if Hezbollah stopped its attacks, but that military operations in southern Lebanon would continue. Bloomberg's Rosalind Matheson says it adds to growing uncertainty around a potential resolution of hostilities in the Middle East.
5: Well, there's a real sense of confusion around all of it, even if talks are going on, or at least through mediators are going on, because Iran says, hang on, we're going to talk to you until the issue in Lebanon is resolved. Donald Trump says talks are going on and they're terrific. He's also saying, stop talking about timelines for this. I mean, Donald Trump has repeatedly been saying we're going to get a deal very, very soon. We're very close. And then saying, actually, we're not going to rush it. So for markets, it's really difficult to understand exactly where this is at.
3: Rosalind Matheson was speaking as Washington and Tehran have spent weeks trading messages on a draft deal that could see the two sides extend their ceasefire and Iran reopen the Strait of Hormuz.
2: The European Union is considering giving member states room to spend more on cushioning the effect of high energy costs from the Iran war. Bloomberg has learned that the proposal would allow governments to spend around 0.3% of GDP on energy outside the EU's budget rules. Bloomberg's Freddie Fulston has more.
6: European leaders have been looking for more support to deal with the jump in oil and gas prices. Italy, which has long struggled with high debt levels, has been among the strongest voices calling for greater flexibility in EU budget rules. Sources have told Bloomberg an escape clause from the fiscal rules is now under discussion, which would allow members to spend more on energy. The move would be similar to a previous carve-out for defence spending. A spokesperson for the European Commission declined to comment on the plans. In London, Freddie Fulston, Bloomberg Radio.
3: At least 9 people have been killed and dozens injured after Russia carried out a large-scale drone and missile attack on cities across Ukraine. Kyiv's mayor, Vitaly Klitschko, said the overnight strikes had damaged multiple residential buildings in the capital. The assault follows days of threats from Russia to intensify attacks. President Volodymyr Zelensky said Ukraine had been stepping up strikes on Russian oil refineries.
7: Between January and May this year, our warriors struck 15 Russian oil refineries. This is significant. Russia has already imposed bans on exports of aviation fuel and gasoline from their territory and is also considering a ban on diesel exports. For a country that until very recently was called a gas station, losing even this is a major event, a major loss. As of May, nearly 40% of Russia's primary oil refining capacity is offline.
3: Vladimir Zelensky there, as senior officials in Russia's finance ministry and central bank are said to have advised the Kremlin that spending on the war in Ukraine is on an unaffordable path. Their warnings of a dangerously widening government deficit mark the most serious sign of internal division in Moscow since the full-scale invasion began more than 4 years ago.
2: In corporate news, Alphabet is putting together one of the largest equity deals of all time to fund its new AI spending plans. Google's parent company plans to raise $80 billion through selling shares both to the market and to Berkshire Hathaway. Bloomberg Intelligence's Mandeep Singh says the economics of the AI business have pushed Google to raise more cash.
8: Unlike a Microsoft or a Meta that have to buy those chips from Nvidia and pay those, you know, 75% gross margins, Alphabet is all using its own chips. And even Anthropic has trained its model and uses TPUs even for inferencing. So from that perspective, Alphabet is a competitor to an OpenAI and Anthropic. It is also a competitor to Nvidia on the chip side.
2: Singh adds that the money will go towards paying TSMC for chips and building data centers. The price for parts of the equity offering are expected to be set after the New York market closes today.
3: Anthropic has filed plans for an IPO, pulling ahead of OpenAI in the race to go public. The AI startup announced in a blog post it had applied to the US regulator but had not yet set a share price. Union Square Advisors President Ted Smith says the AI companies see the advantages of going to market now.
9: I think they're all influencing each other. I think we have a moment in time right now where the general belief is that both institutional and retail investors are excited about these types of stories, despite significant losses by these companies. Obviously, it appears that SpaceX is going to get out more quickly than the other two over the course of the next couple of weeks. But the relative timing between OpenAI and Anthropic is yet to be determined.
3: Ted Smith adds that the risk for OpenAI and Anthropic is that the first to tap the US stock market might set the tone for the later entrant. Others are warning that the enthusiasm for AI themes can't continue indefinitely and that time is of the essence for the two IPO candidates.
2: Some US politics now. The Trump administration's plan to pause a legal fund for victims of alleged government weaponization is facing skepticism from the Republican Party. Several GOP senators have demanded public assurances that the $1.8 billion fund is dead amid criticism that it was a slush fund for President Trump's political allies. Democratic Congresswoman Maggie Goodlander says it's important the fund doesn't continue.
10: So we've got a bipartisan bill that would clearly and explicitly prohibit this fund from moving forward. And I think we do need to take that action because it should be crystal clear that taxpayer dollars aren't going to be used in this corrupt scheme.
2: Representative Maggie Goodlander speaking there. The bipartisan controversy over the fund marks the latest setback for the US president. A number of Republican senators have signaled that they want more information on the White House's plans for the fund before agreeing to lift a blockade of a Trump-backed immigration enforcement bill.
3: New research by the think tank Tax Policy Associates says the number of taxes in the UK has doubled in 3 decades and will soon hit 90, the highest since the 1830s. Bloomberg's Ewan Potts has more.
11: According to the well-known saying, the art of taxation consists of plucking the goose to obtain the largest possible number of feathers with the smallest possible amount of hissing. Research from Tax Policy Associates has found the number of taxes in the UK has ballooned since the 1990s, rising from fewer than 50 to almost 90. The founder of the think tank, Dan Needle, says that the baffling array of taxes is now approaching levels last seen in the mid-19th century when Britain was fighting the Napoleonic Wars. He told Bloomberg, a few of the taxes are environmental levies and the like, but most of them aren't that. He says there are ways to raise additional taxes with as little hissing from the goose as possible. In London, I'm Ewan Potts, Bloomberg Radio.
2: Okay, so those are a few of our top stories for you this morning. Right, let's think about stocks easing from these all-time highs that we've seen. The MSCI Asia Pacific Index is currently up by 0.1%. NASDAQ futures have been falling, currently down 0.4% this morning. European stock futures, though, are up 0.5%, even though we saw European stocks retreat on Monday, down 0.8%. And the difficulties for European stocks, because they are without a lot of those big AI names. South Korea, speaking of which, bellwether for artificial intelligence, that is down by 1.2% today. In terms of other markets, the yuan strengthening to the highest level in almost 4 years against a basket of other currencies. 10-year treasury yields this morning down 2 basis points at 4.43%. And then looking at the oil markets, Brent crude futures are down 0.8%, but trading just above $94 a barrel. Those are the markets.
3: In a moment, more on the conflicting messaging coming out of the US and Israel on Lebanon, plus details of an exclusive investigation into one of the UK's top luxury property agents. But first, another story that we've been reading this morning. What would tempt you to celebrate a family occasion in McDonald's? The CEO has some ideas. He's been speaking to Bloomberg's Daniela Sartori about their moves upmarket. Fancier chicken, more exciting playgrounds, more fun restaurants. Apparently they've become too dull now. What? They took out Ronald McDonald as was sidelined a few years ago, along with the Hamburglar. So apparently they're now.
2: When was the last time you went into a Mackey D, Stephen?
3: Pretty recently, I can tell you, Caroline. Oh. So, and I went to visit one while I was in Japan, because why not?
2: Did you?
3: And look, I think this is interesting because you're talking about the increased competition in fast food and also the different place, I suppose, it holds. Like when I was a child, you know, the whole idea of going to a McDonald's was something very, unusual and quite singular. Whereas you have so many fast food offerings now that it's not really the same thing. So yeah, they're trying to compete in a whole load of new fronts.
2: Yes, they are, because the competition is getting tougher. And it's not just when it comes to the food, although there are loads of chicken outlets in so many places. I mean, Nando's in the UK and all the other competitors. The quality of the food, maybe in terms of the chicken, might be going up. But it's also in terms of beverages, which I thought was interesting. There are so many different types of drinks. So I think actually McDonald's has got a lot of competition, and it's a huge franchise business. I mean, 45,000 restaurants around the world. So it's also getting them all to the same standard everywhere.
3: And more social media. And this is from the man who had that really awkward burger eating video. So I think we have plenty to look forward to for all of us from McDonald's efforts. Even if you never step inside one as part of it, you'll no doubt be encountering some of the efforts being made by McDonald's to change their approaches. We'll put a link to that story in our podcast show notes. Let's bring you back to our top story this morning now, though, and the events in the Middle East. Israel's offensive in Lebanon has become a key obstacle to efforts to get an Iran peace deal back on track. We'll have our managing editor for economics and government coverage in the Middle East, Paul Wallace, explain more for us now. Paul, President Trump says that Israel agreed to turn his troops around, but the statement from Benjamin Netanyahu doesn't quite say the same thing. What do we know about what was agreed?
12: Hi, Stephen. We're still hazy on the details. In some ways, Trump said he resolved a problem that didn't exist in the first place, because he spoke about Israel no longer sending troops on Beirut, which Israel had never said it was going to do. Its troops are further into Lebanon than they've been for about a quarter of a century, but there was nothing publicly that they were saying about going as far as Beirut. So this may be Trump's way of, you know, making out that he's solved this issue, when in all likelihood, and I think Netanyahu's pretty terse statement after Trump's sort of underscores this, in all likelihood we're still going to have a very messy situation on the ground in Lebanon, and it's quite difficult to see there actually being a cessation of hostilities between Hezbollah and Israel. And I think what was interesting yesterday, and what prompted this move by Trump to try and de-escalate things on the Lebanese front, was Iran all of a sudden really speaking out about the IDF's invasion of Lebanon and its attacks there and saying that they would derail the US-Iran talks. And that seems to have got, or seemed to have got Trump very, very concerned. He wants to get this interim peace deal with Iran. And Iran had been quite quiet about what the IDF and Israel were doing in Lebanon in recent days. But yesterday it spoke up. And I think that's what jolted Trump into action. Of course, we'll have to wait and see whether, you know, what he did yesterday by speaking to Israeli officials and also speaking to Lebanese officials will actually make a difference.
2: Well, what is the situation in Lebanon now then? I mean, since all of those statements?
12: So there hasn't been too much in the way of fighting in the last 12 hours from all the reports we've seen. That's, you know, in comparison to the last week, which has seen very intense fighting, more hundreds, thousands more Lebanese being displaced from their villages and towns in the south of the country, more Lebanese being killed, several more IDF soldiers being killed as well in the past sort of week or 10 days. So it seems quieter in the last 12 hours, but it's still very tense on the ground. The other thing that Trump didn't say, and Benjamin Netanyahu definitely didn't say this either, there was no talk of the IDF withdrawing from some of its positions. Now, as I said, it's further into Lebanon than it's been in about 25 years. It took over the Crusader-era Beaufort Castle over the weekend, which is very symbolic. But there was nothing from Israel or the U.S. suggested that the IDF would actually pull back from some of its positions. That might be a problem for Hezbollah and Iran. We'll just have to see over the coming day or few days.
13: Yeah, I mean, what does all of this mean for the prospect of getting those peace talks with Iran back on track?
12: I think after what Iran said yesterday, it's clearly a big obstacle. It was almost a bit confusing as to why Iran hadn't spoken up a bit earlier about what was going on in Lebanon, because it had been almost silent for, you know, a week or more. But now clearly it wants something. I think if there is, you know, even if it's not a full ceasefire, if it's something akin to that and a lot less intense than what we've been seeing in recent days, that might be good enough for Hezbollah and for Iran and for, you know, the US and Iran to move forward on their talks about this interim deal, which is just dragging on. I mean, we've had the basic outlines of that deal in place now for about 2 weeks, but you know, the two sides need to get over the final, or they need to finalize the last details, and that's proving pretty troublesome. And Lebanon is a key piece in that jigsaw.
13: Okay, Paul, thank you very much. Paul Wallace there, our managing editor for economics and government coverage in the Middle East.
2: Now to an exclusive investigation. Women at luxury London property firm UK Sotheby's International Realty have told Bloomberg that they face sexual misconduct and hostility. The real estate firm spun off from the auction house and is now completely unconnected. I spoke to our real estate reporter Damien Shepherd for more on the story. I asked him firstly to explain what current and former Sotheby's employees told us about their experience of working for the broker.
14: From the outside, Sotheby's have made this huge splash in the London market. The glamour, the huge real estate deals is what we can see from sort of the outside. But for the people working there, particularly women, they shared stories of being victim of sexual misconduct by senior managers, including the CEO, George Azar. Bullying, inappropriate comments about race seem to be commonplace, according to the people that I was speaking to. And one of the biggest issues here with the workplace culture at Sotheby's is the fact that these women said they had no local HR representatives to report any of these issues to. Some said they were discouraged by senior managers from trying to find a route to a HR employee over in George Azar's Dubai business to try to report these issues. And I've spoken to some HR and employment bodies who've said that having local HR staff is pretty much the bare minimum

0: accounts are overdue, and their debt pile reached more than £20 million by the end of 2023. Now, Sotheby's is reporting that it sold somewhere in the region of £1.6 billion worth of property in the UK last year. So, you know, it's from the outside, things look really good for Sotheby's, but the more you sort of dig, the more it starts to sort of raise questions about their finances and their workplace culture.
1: So, what has Sotheby's said then about these allegations?
0: Yeah, so like I mentioned earlier that, you know, some of the allegations of sexual misconduct include, you know, allegations that George Azar was involved in those. Now, Sotheby's say that Azar has no recollection of making any of the comments alleged, and that there's been no formal HR complaints about him. Sotheby's says that they do not tolerate any type of harassment in the workplace. And on the financial side, they said that accounting classifications should not be interpreted as a reflection of the business's strength or ability to continue. So Sotheby's is pretty firm in its stance that what we're reporting in the story is not something that they deem to be accepted in their offices through London.
1: Okay. What do you think it means for the wider property, the wider real estate industry? This is your beat.
0: Yeah, look, I mean, the real estate industry has had problems with these types of, you know, cultural complaints over the years. We had a story that went out in 2025 about Foxtons, London's biggest, best-known broker, where junior workers reported to Bloomberg that they were victim of sexual harassment at the company. And people who complained were often seeing their leads dropped off and feeling like they were being forced out of the company because they were raising and highlighting the issues that were happening there. One of my colleagues had a story a couple of years ago about Savills, another big London broker, about the cultural issues there around racism and sexual harassment again. So the real estate industry has a relatively checkered past when it comes to the way that particularly women are being treated at these big firms. There's been, you know, initiatives to try to improve this over the years, but I think through this reporting, through our previous reporting too, it shows that the industry has a long way to go to get to the point it needs to, where everyone is treated the same and with the correct amount of respect in the workplace.
1: So that was Bloomberg's real estate reporter Damien Shepherd speaking to me about that story. So women at the UK Sotheby's International Realty alleging sexual misconduct, a deep investigation by Bloomberg. Now it's 6:22 a.m. here in the City of London. Good morning. Good morning, Walter. I'm Caroline Hepke. Let's start by looking at the market. So looks like the rally is seeing a bit of a sort of short-term exhaustion in terms of stocks in Asia. So looking at the MSCI Asia Pacific Index, it's just barely up 0.2%. And you did see the Nasdaq yesterday down and Nasdaq futures also are lower this morning. If you look at Nasdaq futures dropping about 0.3 right now. This, as we've seen, the KOSPI declining 0.9%. This is the key bellwether for AI investments, of course. Chinese stocks have been bucking the trend. You've seen gains for Tencent. You've seen the Hang Seng also up by 1.8% this morning. As for European stock futures right now, up 0.6%, even though the stock 600 retreated on Monday, 0.8%. In the currency markets, the dollar is slightly weaker. The yuan strengthening against a basket of currencies, highest level in almost 4 years. And 10-year treasury yields right now trading at 4.43%, so down by 2 basis points. As the uncertainty remains about the US-Iran deal, $94.16 for Brent crude futures, down by 0.9%, but still trading on that 94 handle. That is a look at the markets. Your Bloomberg Radio Business Flash with more on what's going on around the world. Here's Stephen Cowell in Brussels. Morning, Stephen.
2: Caroline, thank you. US President Donald Trump and Israel's Prime Minister Benjamin Netanyahu have offered differing accounts of a call about the conflict in Lebanon. Iran said yesterday it was suspending negotiations with Washington amid fighting between Israel and Hezbollah. Denmark's Prime Minister Mette Frederiksen will remain in power for a third term to oversee fractured relations with the United States after a breakthrough in record-long coalition talks. Frederiksen told reporters her Social Democrats will govern a minority government alongside the Green Left, Social Liberals and Moderates. And Londoners are set for significant travel disruption from today as some drivers on the city's underground train network prepare to strike in a dispute over working hours. A spokesperson from the RMT union says the strikes will go ahead on all day on June the 2nd today and June the 4th after failing to strike a deal with

0: passport for London. Those are some of our global news headlines.
1: Stephen, thank you. Yeah, there are going to be two strikes in London today. Also on the 4th, it basically means that you knock out the whole of the tube, really, for about 4 days, even though there are only two full days of strike action, but the trains end up in the wrong positions and so on. So, yeah, we're not looking forward to that in the capital today. Right, let's get to one of our key interviews. The economist and author Dambisa Moyo says that there's still much uncertainty about how artificial intelligence is going to change the workforce. Isn't this the focus of a lot of people's attention? Moyo, who's also a member of the House of Lords, has been speaking to Bloomberg's Romain Bostic about the advancement of the technology and how it may lead to fewer jobs in the future.
2: What we do know from historical, the arc of history and historical analysis is that technology advancements do tend to come with some job diminution. So think about agriculture at 1900, last century. At the turn of the century, we had about 40 to 50% of the population working in agriculture. Today, it's less than 3% in the United States. And we know what happened. People moved out of agriculture into manufacturing and then into the service sector. So today, we have sort of almost 85% of people working in services. So we do expect job diminution for sure. But I will also say that I think there's a narrative going on right now, quite a dangerous one, that a lot of the job upgrades that we're seeing, particularly from technology companies, is largely or all because of AI. And I don't think that we are yet seeing a lot of those AI effects quite yet on the jobless side.
3: So with regards to some of the job cuts or some of the attrition that we're seeing from those companies, you think, at least for right now, that's a little disconnected from the AI story?
2: I do think so, because I think it's a very seductive story. I think that the danger that some leaders, business leaders, use AI as a sort of scapegoat. I think that there clearly are some benefits. I mean, the businesses that I'm involved with, we are looking at what the impact of AI could be and how effective it would be at scaling some of the potential benefits of it. But I think it's early innings, and we don't even know which models are going to win. Is it going to be a multipolar world of AI LLMs, or is it going to be much more winner-take-all? It's still too early to say. So I think the benefits of business processes, process efficiencies, which have nothing to necessarily do directly to do with AI, are still being felt.
3: With regards to the potential impact, I think history obviously says that over time, this will probably end up being a net benefit with regards to job creation, economic growth. But the concern right now is the transition period. And there's been a lot of data about new entrants into the job market, college grads, particularly here in the United States, and their hiring rate significantly below what it was just a couple of years ago, 10, 15%, particularly in some of those more AI-sensitive industries. Is that indicative of the idea that companies are looking at the potential productivity enhancements and saying, we just don't need as many people?
2: Well, again, we don't know with certainty as now. I mean, but it would be dishonest to say no one is assessing the sort of need for the new type of a worker. I think many business leaders, I think Jamie Dimon has come out and said, you know, the type of worker that we're going to be seeing or employing will probably not be the manner in which we hired just 5 years ago. So I think there is a shift occurring there. I will say that there are some differences with this technological super cycle. For instance, in the past, technological breaks, we weren't seeing a challenge to the monopoly of human intelligence. AI is a challenge to human intelligence. And so, again, a lot of the routinized work that was not replaced in past technological revolutions will be replaced on this occasion. But, Jevons' paradox says, you know, actually, the more technology advances and reduces costs, the more you actually want more workers and so or more inputs. And I think we're seeing some of that already, where it's the type of worker for which there'll be greater demand. And so I don't think we should yet be despondent. And maybe the last thing I would just say is that it is true that in past technological innovations in the Industrial Revolution, or even more recently with the Internet Revolution, there was always a new sector to absorb the sort of displaced worker. So in agriculture, people went into manufacturing. From manufacturing, they went into services. There are questions for sure about what big sector could absorb the workforce. And I think we are, as you say, much more focused on the transition than the end point.
3: I don't want to keep harping on this, but I am concerned also about this idea that you have a certain generation of people that have gone through several sort of transformations already with regards to their role in the economy. So some of the anxiety isn't just about what AI is going to do. It's about the jobless recovery we had here in the United States coming out of the global financial crisis. Or you look overseas at India that had, you know, 6-8% GDP growth, yet unemployment growth was a fraction of that. So you have this whole generation of people that already feel burned by whatever the last cycle was, and now we're heading into this new cycle that everyone's saying, hey, it's going to be great for us at some point. So how do you sort of, I guess, assess that gap and how long that gap can persist?
2: Look, I think that the role of public policy here becomes incredibly important, because there should not be in anybody's mind a notion that that will always be in a status quo. One thing that we do know with certainty is that change is coming, and change is coming much more rapidly than it has in the past. I think there are more fundamental questions that come out of the current AI supercycle. What is the role of government? How should we be thinking about taxation in a world that's much more concentrated on a handful of winners? How do we think about the jobless underclass, or thinking about, you know, whether it's expanded welfare or universal credit? These are all debates that are being had, and they are being had and need to be had much more rapidly than before. And one message that I think public policy and business leaders need to continue to reinforce is that we are in a period of change, but the difference from prior periods of change is that it's happening much more quickly, and that we are going to have to think about this sort of backstop and flexibility of the economic system in a world of this rapid change.
1: So, world of rapid change. That was the economist Dan Bisamoyo speaking there to Bloomberg's Romain Bostic. Now, it's 6:32 a.m. here in the City of London. Good morning. I'm Caroline Hepke.
0: And I'm Stephen Carroll in Brussels. 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
1: Just time for a reminder of where we are in markets and a couple of our top stories. So in terms of the rally, seeing some signs of exhaustion, really, the MSCI Asia Pacific Index is currently up, but only 0.3%, and the KOSPI is retreating 0.4%. Oil prices are down, but still trading on a 94 handle for Brent crude futures. You've also seen a big move in Japanese 10-year yields, falling 10 basis points, 2.58%. Those are the big market moves right now.
0: Our top stories. There's growing confusion this morning over US efforts to get peace talks with Iran back on track. Tehran said yesterday it was suspending negotiations with Washington amid fighting between Israel and Hezbollah in Lebanon. Hours later, President Trump said that following calls with Prime Minister Benjamin Netanyahu and representatives of Hezbollah, both sides had agreed to halt attacks. Netanyahu offered a differed account, saying that Israel would hold off striking Beirut if Hezbollah stopped its attacks, but that military operations in southern Lebanon would continue. Paul Wallace is our managing editor for economics and government coverage in the Middle East.
4: In all likelihood, we're still going to have a very messy situation on the ground in Lebanon, and it's quite difficult to see there actually being a cessation of hostilities between Hezbollah and Israel.
0: Paul Wallace was speaking as Washington and Tehran have spent weeks trading messages on a draft deal that could see the two sides extend their ceasefire and Iran reopen the Strait of Hormuz.
1: President Trump is taking action on agricultural tariffs, citing rising farm costs. That story now from Bloomberg's Charlie Pellett.
5: The White House says it will reduce tariffs on agricultural equipment such as combines and harvesters in order to bring down costs for American farmers and manufacturers. Under a proclamation, those tariffs will drop to 15% from 25%. It'll take effect June 8th and will run through the end of 2027. Globally, aluminum buyers have been shaken by the closing of the Strait of Hormuz and the turmoil in the Persian Gulf, which accounts for nearly 10% of global supply. Trump cited rising costs as a justification for the move. In New York, Charlie Pellett, Bloomberg Radio.
0: And those are some of our top stories on the programme this morning. Coming up next on Bloomberg Daybreak Europe, we're going to hear from the Mayor of London, Sadiq Khan. He's been speaking to Bloomberg's Francine Lacqua at the South by Southwest London event, talking about how the wave of social media posts talking down London and who he thinks is behind spreading them. We'll bring you that conversation next. This is Bloomberg.
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8: ABC News, I'm Chuck Sievertson. Threatening to pull customs officers from airports in so-called sanctuary cities that don't cooperate with immigration police to boost security at the Delaney Hall Detention Center in Newark, New Jersey. Homeland Security Secretary Mark Wayne Mullen. He responded to demonstrators protesting conditions inside.
9: There's not one thing that they can say that they're doing that is outside the law that they are mandated to do, that Congress has the one that mandated them to do so.
8: It will obey a federal judge's ruling temporarily freezing the Trump administration's $1.8 billion fund, says the Justice Department, the fund set up for people claiming injuries from the Biden years. A heated phone call included four-letter words between President Trump and Israeli Prime Minister Netanyahu Monday, say sources familiar with it. Trump saying Israel's escalation of attacks in Lebanon could wreck the Iran war talks. This is ABC News.
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11: Morning people wake up for peace and quiet. McDonald's breakfast people, we wake up for the sweet rush of getting that warm, delicious breakfast right before it ends.
12: Hotcakes, sausage patty, hash browns, scrambled eggs, biscuit, real butter and syrup. 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
3: It is 6:40 a.m. here in the City of London. Good morning, I'm Caroline Hepker. So we do get a bit of data today, including from UK mortgage approvals for April, and we'll get the Euro area inflation data. So Bloomberg Economics expects that to see an acceleration to 3.2% year over year in May. That would be up from 3% in April. So basically in line with the market expectation then of a June rate hike. In terms of the other things that we're thinking about, though, the AI rally, it seems like there's a little bit of a pause. If you look at the KOSPI, which currently is flat this morning, NASDAQ stock futures are also in the red, down 0.3%. Chinese stocks have been doing a little bit better. You see the CSI 300 index up 1.6% and 1.9% higher for the Hang Seng index. As for oil prices, down 0.9% now for Brent crude futures trading at $94.12. And you see an interesting move in the bond markets in Japan. So you see Japanese JGB's 10-year yields dropping 10 basis points. So a big rally for JGB's 2.58%. And US yields also down 2 basis points at 4.43%. So those are the markets. Now let's get you a roundup on what else is going on around the world. Here's Stephen Cowell in Brussels. Good morning.
4: Caroline, thank you. U.S. President Donald Trump and Israel's Prime Minister Benjamin Netanyahu have offered differing accounts of a call about the conflict in Lebanon. Iran said yesterday it was suspending negotiations with Washington amid fighting between Israel and Hezbollah. Denmark's Prime Minister Mette Frederiksen has secured a third term in office after a breakthrough in record-long coalition talks. Frederiksen says her Social Democrats will form a minority government alongside the Green Left, Social Liberals and the Moderates. And Londoners are set for significant travel disruption today as some tube drivers strike in a dispute over working hours. A walkout by workers from the RMT union will disrupt travel on many underground lines all day today and on Thursday. Those are some of our global news headlines.
3: Stephen, thank you so much for that update. Well, speaking of London, the tube strikes are perhaps a negative, but of course the Mayor of London, Sadiq Khan, has been speaking to Bloomberg's Francine Lacqua at the South by Southwest event London, and he's been talking about the attractiveness of London to the rest of the world, noting the stability, the certainty is a draw for foreign investments and partnerships. Now, their conversation also covered the UK's political environment, the work, the role of AI is having in an increasingly fragmented society. Have a listen to the discussion. Here is Sadiq Khan.
5: Attacking London has become a national sport and an international sport. Why do I say that? Most people's experience of London is very different to the version you see on social media, and there's a reason for that. We've done some research and looked into what's going on here. Basically, you've got a combination of people using the algorithms on social media that monetize negativity and hatred, but also a combination of state actors, whether it's China, Russia or MAGA influences, being unhappy that a city that is progressive, liberal, diverse is incredibly successful. I mean, we are the antidote, the antithesis of nativist populist movements. So don't be surprised if you've got people on social media spreading misinformation, disinformation and lies about London. And on any metrics We're not perfect, but we are the greatest city in the world in terms of culture, tourism, music. Thank you, Mum. On a number of metrics, we're doing, remarkably well. So, I'm not surprised that there are people, spreading misinformation. And I'm hoping those who are visiting London this week from across the country, across Europe, across the world, will sample the rural London. Then go back and talk about this to friends, colleagues, neighbours, and even, dare I say, on social media.
6: So is that the biggest myth about London that drives you absolutely mad?
5: Well, there are a number of things, but one of the things that I think that frustrates me is this idea that it's not possible to be diverse and successful, that in some way diversity is a weakness or a strength, that it makes us poor, not richer, weaker, not stronger. I know the opposite is the truth, but actually, if you're somebody who's a nativist, if you're somebody whose populism grows from nativism, if you're somebody who believes in monoethnism or believes in, nationalism, then London's a problem for you, because we're the opposite of all that. South by Southwest London, coming back for a second time, it shows, what those that experienced this last year feel about London. I'm really proud and pleased you're back, and I hope you make the most of this week.
6: So, Mayor, every generation, or most generations, get a technology that could change everything. I mean, when creatives hear AI, many hear threats. What do you hear?
5: Well, when it comes to AI, which is the technology that I think it will be the biggest game changer in my lifetime. I think there's a number of ways of looking at this. Look, if you look at the three biggest disruptors of the last 200 years, there's been the Industrial Revolution, there's been globalization, and there's now been AI. And why AI is fascinating, for a number of reasons, is the speed in which AI is going to transform our societies compared to globalization and Industrial Revolution. But also, I think, unlike the previous two, this will impact white-collar jobs. This will impact global cities. And I'm not an AI evangelist. I'm not an AI alarmist. I'm an AI realist. And so what I've done is work with experts across the different sectors and asked, Martha Lane Fox to lead a task force into what is the future of work? What is the future of work in London? And I've also at the same time set up for everyone in the city free training in AI. I think there's going to be those jobs where AI augments, and I think it's important that we understand this thing is coming. The genie's out of the bottle. It can be transformative, mainly for good. There are some challenges. I'm a believer in guardrails. I've seen the downsides of social media without proper guardrails. I don't think we should repeat that when it comes to AI. But the potential is huge in terms of benefits to public services, benefits to the private sector. But there are challenges, and we shouldn't put our head in the sand. So I think we should acknowledge that and address them.
6: Mayor, national politics has felt increasingly unstable. And that's probably the understatement of today. Are mayors becoming the most trusted politicians because people can actually see what gets done in their cities?
5: Well, look, talking about AI, whilst national governments have sort of been sleepwalking into this, mayors from across the globe, we've set up a World Mayors AI Forum. Seven cities across five continents, we represent 100 million people, are working together to look at the opportunities and challenges of AI. I've talked about the task force in London. I think I see mayors as doers, and I say in a respectful way, some of my best friends are prime ministers and national politicians. National government says delayers, ditherers, whether it's climate change, whether it's AI, whether it's social media, and a whole host of issues. And you're seeing across the globe mayors doing stuff, mayors getting stuff done, because we're close to the people. We're dexterous, we're flexible, we park the ideology by a large degree. We're pragmatic. And I think you're seeing across the globe mayors leading the way in reducing carbon emissions, leading the way in making a just transition, leading the way in using AI but also addressing the challenges, leading the way in creating green jobs, but also a place where people want to move to. We're seeing across the globe, not just in the UK, people wanting to move to cities. Urbanisation is a phenomenon we've not seen for some time, and I think it's one of the reasons is because you've got mayors across the globe, whether it's Paris, New York, Los Angeles, Dhaka, Freetown, Delhi, leading the way.
3: So that was the Mayor of London, Sadiq Khan, there speaking to Bloomberg's Francine Lacroix. I think there was an odd realisation, Stephen, actually, in London after the Greater London Authority published their report into social media and the kind of online criticism that there's been of the city, and they described it as a dark blizzard of disinformation. But I think that it really did kind of raise the profile of where is that kind of criticism of London coming from, because, you know, I'm not sure that it really matches up with the reality, but maybe that's also, you know, the online world.
4: I mean, that's exactly it. And I think that the more unlikely some of the videos that are painted to being in London have been, is drawing people's attention to the fact that quite a lot of what's being said online, and particularly and unusually about London, seem to be not correct. And, you know, plenty of local media organisations in London as well spend quite a lot of time debunking some of the trends and the manipulation behind them. So very interesting conversation, and great to hear from Sadiq Khan speaking to Bloomberg's Francine Lacqua there.
3: Now, coming up next on Bloomberg Daybreak Europe. So we'll be getting into the markets. Our markets reporter, Anthony Stephens, will be joining us, talking about the AI trade. Is it a dip buying opportunity? Is it fatigue? We'll discuss. This is
0: morning people wake up for peace and quiet. 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
5: Good morning from London. I'm Caroline Hepke. It is 6:53 a.m. here in the City of London. Let's have a look at the markets. So oil prices this morning are down by 0.9%, $94.18 the barrel. That is the backdrop to a rally in AI, though, that does seem to be losing steam. So looking at the MSCI Asia Pacific Index, it is up, but only 0.3% high. You've also got the Nikkei 225 down 0.5%. The KOSPI rallying about 0.1%, but we'd seen declines earlier. This is, of course, the hub, really, of a lot of the AI investment story. In terms of other markets that we're thinking about, big moves in Japanese JGBs. Looking at the 10-year JGB yield, that has dropped by 10 basis points just this morning, 2.58%. US yields down 2 basis points at 4.43. We'll also get the European inflation data out later today. That looks likely to cement a rate hike for June. The expectation for Bloomberg Economics is inflation accelerating to 3.2% year on year for Europe. Elsewhere, the yuan has been strengthening to the highest in almost 4 years against a basket of other currencies. Those are the most important market movers. That's the data. Stephen?
6: Caroline, thanks very much. Well, let's dig into some of those market moving stories then. We've got our market supporter, Anthony Stevens, with us for more. Anthony, talk us through then what's happening with the AI trade today. We were talking about these record highs this time yesterday. A little bit less momentum around today, but some outperformers to watch.
7: Yeah, look, there's been a bit of a day of rotation. We had mixed leads coming into today, and we've kind of picked up on that. We had an important data print, actually, intraday. Korean inflation came out quite hot at 3.1%, and the Bank of Korea said that inflation would be staying around that level. That's freaked out people a little bit on the more speculative side of the Korean market. So you're seeing actually double-digit declines in some of the most frothy sides of the market. So robotics names and physical AI, this kind of stuff that is an unproven technology, those things are down 19% to 20%. So Korea is battling back to flat, though. So, you know, this market continues to be a buy on dip at the index level, but what's under the index continues to change every day. And one big change that is coming into your session that might benefit you guys is the ascendancy of software. So yesterday, IGV US, which is the ETF for expanded software in the US, continued its rise and has erased all its losses from kind of the AI disruption for the year. That's carrying on into Asia. We're seeing the Indian software index up 4% plus, which is biggest move for a while now. And in China, we have news from Tencent that it's going to integrate its WeChat app with AI. So the software space is getting the next leg here of the AI trade, people actually putting AI to work and kind of monetizing some of the spending that you're seeing. And as a result, the hardware names are taking a little bit of a seat back. So I wouldn't say the AI trade is kind of slowing down. It's just rotating higher.
5: Okay, that's interesting. The thing is, we may also be going into quite a new world in the sense we've got these massive IPOs coming. You've got the likes of Alphabet raising $80 billion in equity. It's quite an unusual move for a large public company. When you think about it historically, why are they doing it?
7: It's also a question of timing, right? So there's the market's appetite for AI-related liquidity is very high. If you think about the timing of Alphabet raising $80 billion in front of three mega AI IPOs, it is really quite striking, a statement of how much demand there is for AI-related paper. Now, that $80 billion is a bit of a complex structure in that $40 billion of that is going to be at market over the coming days, months, and weeks. So it's not really in one shot. And $10 billion of that, as you guys alluded to, is going to Berkshire. So $30 billion of that is going to be hitting the market. Now, that's still a very big number. Like, if you wanted to raise $30 billion, million as independent IPO, you would probably have to roadshow that for months. So you can see how much demand is out there for a high quality AI stock placement. Why are they doing it now? Well, they can, A. And then B, they've already gone to the bond market many times. So they probably do want to reduce that dependency. And C, they've outperformed their peers really quite well. So they want to monetize some of the extreme moves in the stock recently against like-for-like peers.
6: And at the same time, of course, we're watching for the data, counting down to we've got the non-farm payrolls report on Friday. Some strength in the US manufacturing scene in what we got yesterday from the ISM index. That's despite inflation concerns.
7: Yeah, and that's been an interesting mirror of the Korean situation, right? It's almost too much of a good thing. U.S. manufacturing has stormed back on the AI capex cycle. If you look at the breakdown, it's driven by kind of supplier revenue. So people, you know, paying suppliers to build these data centers. Labor is not such a big part of it. So from a supply chain perspective, there are definitely inflation pressures. You know, you can't have people talking about AI bottlenecks without talking about inflation, right? Bottlenecks always lead to inflation. That's the nature of the beast. And you're seeing that across the world. So as we get into kind of the hard data around inflation, inflation expectations are already on the move. That being said, though, like I think the path being priced is not more a cycle of hikes, but rather many, many pauses and a hike. In Europe, I think Europe is very similar to Asia, where you guys probably look to hike first and watch later.
5: Yeah, absolutely. We'll see what markets think about the European inflation data, what that means for hiking. Anthony, really great to have you on the programme. Thanks for your time today. That is our Bloomberg Markets reporter, Anthony Stephens. And in the next hour of Bloomberg Daybreak Europe, we'll have much more for you. 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
5: This is Bloomberg Daybreak Europe for this Tuesday, the 2nd of June from London. Coming up today,
13: differing accounts. Donald Trump and Benjamin Netanyahu offer conflicting accounts of their call discussing a Lebanon ceasefire.
5: Space to spend. The EU considers giving members more budget flexibility to cushion against rising energy costs.
13: Spelling out plans to splurge. Alphabet prepares to raise $80 billion to fund AI spending. And Berkshire Hathaway is getting in on the action.
5: Plus, turning back the clock to 1834. New research finds the UK now has its highest tax burden since the period after the Napoleonic Wars.
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5: Good morning, I'm Caroline Hepke.
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5: Jack, great to have you with me this hour. Let's have a look at the markets. Asia is coming off all-time highs. The AI trade taking a bit of a breather. If you look at the KOSPI, for example, down by 0.2% for that index with retreats in Japan. Hang Seng, though, is up by 1.9%. So Chinese stocks also doing a little bit better. European stock futures are actually up 0.5%, although the US stock 600 fell yesterday 0.8%. US stock futures also point to a pullback there. Nasdaq futures down 0.3%. We've seen so many record closes, including yesterday for Wall Street. Japanese JGBs, major rally, yields down 11 basis points, 257. US yields down 2 basis points at 443. And oil prices this morning, Brent crude futures down by 8 0.8%, but still trading on a 94 handle. Those are the markets.
13: Now, on to our top stories this morning. There's growing confusion this morning over US efforts to get peace talks with Iran back on track. Iran's lead negotiator with the US, Mohammed Bagher Ghalibaf, says Tehran will stop negotiations if Israel continues its aggression in Lebanon. That's after President Trump said Israel and Hezbollah had agreed to halt attacks following a conversation with Israeli Prime Minister Benjamin Netanyahu. Netanyahu offered a different account, saying that Israel would hold off striking Beirut if Hezbollah stopped its attacks, but that military operations in southern Lebanon would continue. Bloomberg's Rosalind Matheson says it adds to growing uncertainty around a potential resolution of hostilities in the Middle East.
14: Well, there's a real sense of confusion around all of it, even if talks are going on, or at least through mediators are going on, because Iran says, hang on, we're not going to talk to you until the issue in Lebanon is resolved. Donald Trump says talks are going on and they're terrific. He's also saying, stop talking about timelines for this. I mean, Donald Trump has repeatedly been saying we're going to get a deal very, very soon. We're very close. And then saying, actually, we're not going to rush it. So for markets, it's really difficult to understand exactly where this is at.
13: Rosalind Matheson was speaking as Washington and Tehran have spent weeks trading messages on a draft deal that could see the two sides extend their ceasefire and Iran reopen the Strait of Hormuz.
5: The European Union is considering giving member states room to spend more on cushioning the effect of high energy costs from the Iran war. Bloomberg has learned the proposal would allow governments to spend around 0.3% of GDP on energy outside of the EU's budget rules. Bloomberg's Freddie Fulston has more.
15: European leaders have been looking for more support to deal with the jump in oil and gas prices. Italy, which has long struggled with high debt levels, has been among the strongest voices calling for greater flexibility in EU budget rules. Sources have told Bloomberg an escape clause from the fiscal rules is now under discussion, which would allow members to spend more on energy. The move would be similar to a previous carve-out for defence spending. A spokesperson for the European Commission declined to comment on the plans. In London, Freddie Fulston, Bloomberg Radio.
13: At least 9 people have been killed and dozens injured after Russia carried out a large-scale drone and missile attack on cities across Ukraine. The attacks come as exclusive reporting by Bloomberg found that senior Russian government officials have warned President Vladimir Putin that spending on the war is on an unsustainable path. The budgetary pressure coincides with Ukraine intensifying strikes on Russian energy infrastructure in an effort to curb Moscow's ability to benefit from higher oil prices. Here's President Volodymyr Zelensky.
16: Russia has already imposed bans on exports of aviation fuel and gasoline from their territory and is also considering a ban on diesel exports. For a country that until very recently was called a gas station, losing even this is a major event.
13: Zelensky was speaking via a translator as data compiled by Bloomberg shows there are at least 30 strikes on Russian oil assets in May. That's the highest monthly total since Russia's full-scale invasion began more than 4 years ago.
5: Now to corporate news. Alphabet is putting together one of the largest equity deals of all time to fund its new AI spending plans. Google's parent company plans to raise $80 billion through selling shares both to the market and to Berkshire Hathaway. Bloomberg Intelligence's Mandeep Singh says that the economics of the AI business have pushed Google to raise more cash.
17: Unlike a Microsoft or a Meta that have to buy those chips from Nvidia and pay those, you know, 75% gross margins, Alphabet is all using its own chips. And even Anthropic has trained its model and uses TPUs even for inferencing. So from that perspective, Alphabet is a competitor to an OpenAI and Anthropic. It is also a competitor to Nvidia on the chip side.
5: Singh adds that the money will go towards paying TSMC for chips and building data centers. The price for parts of the equity offering are expected to be set after the New York market closes today.
13: Anthropic has filed plans for an IPO, pulling ahead of OpenAI in the race to go public. The AI startup announced in a blog post that it had applied to the US regulator but had not yet set a share price. Union Square Advisors President Ted Smith says the AI companies see the advantage of going to market now.
18: I think they're all influencing each other. I think we have a moment in time right now where the general belief is that both institutional and retail investors are excited about these types of stories, despite significant losses by these companies. Obviously, it appears that SpaceX is going to get out more quickly than the other two over the course of the next couple of weeks. But the relative timing between OpenAI and Anthropic is yet to be determined.
13: Ted Smith adds that the risk for OpenAI and Anthropic is that the first to tap the US stock market might set the tone for the later entrant. Others are warning that the enthusiasm for AI themes can't continue indefinitely and that time is of the essence for the two IPO candidates.
5: Now, new research by the think tank Tax Policy Associates says that the number of taxes in the UK has doubled in three decades and will soon hit 90, the highest since the 1830s. Bloomberg's Ewan Potts has more.
19: According to the well-known saying, the art of taxation consists of plucking the goose to obtain the largest possible number of feathers with the smallest possible amount of hissing. Research from Tax Policy Associates has found the number of taxes in the UK has ballooned since the 1990s, rising from fewer than 50 to almost 90. The founder of the think tank, Dan Needle, says that the baffling array of taxes is now approaching levels last seen in the mid-19th century when Britain was fighting the Napoleonic Wars. He told Bloomberg, a few of the taxes are environmental levies and the like, but most of them aren't that. He says there are a way to raise additional taxes with as little hissing from the goose as possible. In London, I'm Ewan Potts, Bloomberg Radio.
5: Okay, so those are some of our top stories then for you this morning. All right, let's think about the markets. Stock futures for Europe are currently up 0.6%, even though US stock 600 shares actually retreated on Monday, 0.8%. And in Asia, you see the AI trade taking something of a breather this morning. The Kospi at the moment is down 0.3%. You've got retreats for the indices in Japan. And we await in Europe, of course, the inflation data that comes out at 10 a.m. London time. Expectation is 3.2%. So inflation hotting up basically in Europe. Look at the bond markets then. Big moves for Japanese JGBs, dropping 11 basis points in terms of yields. So really a massive rally, 2.57% for JGBs. And also US 10-year Treasury yields down 2 basis points at 4.43 as oil prices remain pretty firm. We're down 0.9% for Brent crude futures, but still trading at $94.19. Those are the markets, Jack.
13: Thanks, Caroline. Yeah, we'll talk more about that confusion in the Middle East shortly. But before we do, another story catching the eye this morning. Is McDonald's going up market? Bloomberg's Daniela Sartori has been speaking to the fast food giant's CEO, Chris Kempczinski, about their plans, which include fancier chicken and new playgrounds at their outfits. The goal is to make McDonald's more than just a place for a quick bite, but for occasions too. Have you seen this, Caroline? Are you a McDonald's fan?
5: I will pass on that question. I do know that we eat a lot of fried chicken and chicken burgers in the UK and that it is massively popular. I think that it's interesting also that McDonald's is having to change their business model basically to keep up with competitors. I'm probably not averse to a cheeky Nando's, I'll put it that way.
13: Yeah, I mean, my main concern about this story is hearing it regurgitated back to me by my children.
5: Yes.
13: in their campaign to be allowed to eat more McDonald's. But no, it is interesting, you're right, and it's absolutely a reflection of the just much, much more intense competition that businesses like this face than, you know, that they perhaps did when I was a child, when McDonald's was sort of the only show in town. Anyway, now moving on to the Middle East, where Iran says it is suspending talks with the US due to Israel's offensive in Lebanon, with differing accounts emerging of a call between President Trump and Israeli Prime Minister Benjamin Netanyahu. Let's discuss with Bloomberg's managing editor for the Middle East and Africa, Ona Ant. Morning, Ona. The US president said on social media he told Israel's Prime Minister not to go into a major raid of Beirut and that Netanyahu agreed to turn his troops around. What do we know about what's been agreed?
20: Well, that's that sums up Trump's account of how the call went down, and it probably is at least partially true. It looks like Israel at least for the moment has held back on its pledge to or threats to strike parts of Beirut as a retaliation for Hezbollah's continued attacks on northern Israel. But what is clear from the Israeli statement is that they don't think that southern Lebanon should be part of this new recent arrangement or should be spared fighting as a result of the call that took place between Netanyahu and Trump. And what happens there in southern Lebanon and the level of fighting, the level of clashes there, will determine whether or not this newly arranged extension or expansion of the ceasefire in Lebanon is going to halt, which is going to be critical to the wider Middle East conflict.
5: Yeah, absolutely. And we've had sort of further comments this morning, haven't we, from Ghalibaf, one of the key sort of Iranian players in this, after we had the idea of negotiations being suspended, this according to the semi-official Tasnim news agency yesterday. Look, what is the actual situation, though, in Lebanon now, since all of these statements, and they do, you know, remain somewhat conflicting?
20: There have been clashes in southern Lebanon, and according to Israeli sources, there have been about 30 projectiles launched at Israeli forces in northern Israel from Hezbollah positions in Lebanon. So clearly a level of fighting is going on, continues in southern Lebanon between Hezbollah and Israel. But what is important to note here, I think, is the fact that since the ceasefire, parallel ceasefire in Lebanon took hold around mid-April, the southern part of Lebanon has been somewhat exceptional. The clashes there were not considered to be enough of a reason for a collapse of the ceasefire. Beirut was the really area where, you know, the ceasefire was expected to hold, so to speak, whereas clashes in southern Lebanon were somewhat acceptable to both sides for this alleged ceasefire to continue. So we're seeing a continuation of that status quo. Beirut seems to be quiet, but clashes in southern Lebanon are continuing.
1: And so bottom line, what does this mean for the prospects of the reopening of the Strait of Hormuz?
20: It's what happens in Lebanon is going to be hugely important for what happens between Iran and the U.S. and a possible reopening of Hormuz. Iran has made it clear that as part of any deal with the U.S., whatever you want to call it, an extension of ceasefire, a memorandum of understanding, a peace deal, must apply to all theaters of war in the Middle East. And that basically means an end to the fighting between Hezbollah and Israel. So if Israel does not stop its attacks on Hezbollah, according to Iran, there will be no deal between the U.S. and Islamic Republic, and that means Hormuz will not be reopened anytime soon, okay, at least not unilaterally by Iran.
5: Yeah, indeed. So this is hugely important. Honor, thank you so much for being with us. That is Bloomberg's Managing Editor for the Middle East and Africa, Honor Ant.
1: Now, a new issue is surfacing in the UK's troubled property market. For years, there's been plenty of attention on thin supply of new homes, affordability issues with rising rents and mortgage rates. But there's a new focus on escalating service fees and charges on flats that are making them difficult to sell. Joining us now is Bloomberg's climate reporter, Olivia Rudgard. Morning, Olivia. I'm fascinated by this story. You know, we often talk about the housing market as a sort of, you know, a singular thing, but actually, in the reality is there's, you know, a thousand different housing markets. There's a market for flats on one street, houses on another street. In London, there's this very particular issue about about service charges. Just talk us through, what is the issue with these fees?
21: Yeah, so the way that flats are, apartments are owned in the UK can be pretty strange to people who are not familiar with it. So essentially, you have two owners of a given block or a given building. One is the leaseholder, which is really the owner that you as a sort of layperson might understand to be the owner, the person who lives in that flat or maybe rents out as a landlord. And then you also have a freeholder who is owns and manages the kind of the whole building. The fees flow essentially from the leaseholders to the freeholder. And there are two types of fees. One is the service charge, which is meant to go to kind of upkeep the building, keep things ticking over, fix the roof, you know, things like that, and pay for insurance. And then there's also ground rents, which is really what it says on the tin. It's the rent you pay for the right to use that bit of land. And there are issues with both of these fees. With the service charges, the issue has really been that they've been quite opaque. There's not been a lot of transparency in some cases. you know, they've escalated, and leaseholders are left kind of saying, well, what exactly is it that I'm paying for? And with ground rents, you know, they've started quite low in a lot of cases, but that some people have ended up with really onerous clauses where the ground rent is doubling every 5 or 10 years. And you have a situation where in some leases, if the ground rent reaches a certain level and you don't pay it, you could forfeit the lease. So there's a very kind of sort of strange arcane element to a lot of this stuff, but and both of those things have become problems for mortgage lenders, and then that obviously affects the value of your flat and your ability to sell it.
0: Yeah, absolutely. And in your reporting, you've done some really interesting case studies. You know, people born in the 1980s and 1990s are finding themselves trapped, and they can't then buy the next house on their list. And also, I noticed that it's becoming quite a political issue. So I sort of wonder whether it might also mean UK government action on this after the Renters' Rights Act. We'll have to see, I suppose. Olivia, we're going to have to leave it there. I really want to point listeners, though, to your reporting, because I think it's got some, you know, really kind of in-depth analysis, actually, of the UK property market. I know everybody's obsessed with the property market wherever they are, and there are quirks in the UK, but this one's a really interesting one, isn't it? That's Olivia Rodgard, Bloomberg's climate reporter.
1: Yeah, I mean, as someone who spends far too much time on property portals, it's so often the case. You'll see a flat that 10 years ago was sold for, you know, a huge amount of money, suddenly on the market for half the price. Like, oh, wow, why is that? You look it up and it turns out the service charge is 10 grand a year.
0: Yeah.
1: And that's why.
0: Puts people off, doesn't it? Yeah, it's onerous. Thank you so much, Olivia Rodgard there, our latest reporter in the radio studio. Much more to come.
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5: It is 7:21 a.m. here in the City of London. Good morning, I'm Caroline Hepke. European stock futures are up by 0.7%. Seem to be taking the cue from Wall Street rather than from the fading AI story that we've seen in the Asia session. The KOSPI index down 0.2%. Of course, the S&P 500 and Nasdaq closing at fresh record highs yesterday. Nasdaq futures, though, are down 0.2% this hour. This, as we've seen, major moves in JGBs, Japanese bonds rallying, yields down 11.5 basis points on 10-year yield, 257. 2.5 basis point drop for US yields at 443. You've got the pressures also of the oil market. So Brent crude at $94 is down about 1% today, but obviously on that 94 handle, we've been steadily rising a little bit closer to $100 a barrel again. As for the FX markets, the Bloomberg dollar spot index is weak at 0.1%. The pound is gaining. So is the euro, trading this morning at 116.47. That's for the markets. Now let's get more on what's going on around the world. Here's Jack Sidders in London. Good morning.
6: Thanks, Caroline. Iran's lead negotiator with the US, Mohammed Bagher Ghalibaf, says Tehran will stop negotiations if Israel continues its aggression in Lebanon. That's after President Trump said Israel and Hezbollah had agreed to halt attacks following a conversation with Israeli Prime Minister Benjamin Netanyahu. Netanyahu offered a different account, saying that Israel would hold off striking Beirut if Hezbollah stopped its attacks, but that military operations in southern Lebanon would continue. Denmark's Prime Minister Mette Frederiksen has secured a third term in office after a breakthrough in record-long coalition talks. Frederiksen says her Social Democrats will form a minority government alongside the Green Left, Social Liberals and the Moderates. Londoners are set for significant travel disruption today as some tube drivers strike in a dispute over working hours. The walkout by workers from the RMT union will disrupt travel on many underground lines all day today and on Thursday. Those are some of our global news headlines.
5: Jack, thank you so much for that. Yeah, we're expecting travel disruption, even though they had hours of mediation discussions over it. And even though the tube strike is only Tuesday and Thursday, basically wipes out a lot of the tube lines for all 4 days of the week because it kind of spills over into the other days. Frustrating. Anyway, let's get on to something else.
6: Yes, now on to an exclusive investigation. Women at luxury London property firm UK Sotheby's International Realty have told Bloomberg that they faced sexual misconduct and hostility. The real estate firm spun off from the auction house and is now completely unconnected.
5: And I've been speaking to our real estate reporter Damien Shepherd for more on this story. So I asked him firstly just to explain what current and former Sotheby's employees told us about their experiences of working for the broker.
7: From the outside, Sotheby's have made this huge splash in the London market. The glamour, the huge real estate deals is what we can see from sort of the outside. But for the people working there, particularly women, they shared stories of being victim of sexual misconduct by senior managers, including the CEO, George Azar. Bullying, inappropriate comments about race seem to be commonplace, according to the people that I was speaking to. And one of the biggest issues here with the workplace culture at Sotheby's is the fact that these women said they had no local HR representatives to report any of these issues to. Some said they were discouraged by senior managers from trying to find a route

0: to a HR employee over in George Azar's Dubai business to try to report these issues. And I've spoken to some HR and employment bodies who've said that having local HR staff is pretty much the bare minimum for a company of the size of Sotheby's. So while all of these issues were going on, people were being treated pretty badly in the workplace. One of the sort of, you know, biggest issues here is that they simply had nobody to go to.
1: Well, the story mentions that Sotheby's has become the talk of London's luxury property market. So why is that?
0: Yeah, look, I mean, George Azar bought the business in 2023. They've hired lots of staff from different brokers around London. They've been kind of known as the poachers in the top end of the London property market, taking well-established names from Knight Frank, Savills, the more established estate agencies in London. And they've been doing some mega deals. Earlier this year, we saw Nick Candy sell a home for £270 million. Sotheby's was the broker that advised on that. A couple of years back, Tom Ford, the US billionaire, bought a home for just over £80 million. Sotheby's was the broker involved in that deal. So they've made this huge splash on the London market. But through our reporting, we've sort of dug into their financials on Companies House. And it does sort of show sort of, you know, a deeper insight into what's going on. The company's 2024 accounts are overdue, and their debt pile reached more than £20 million by the end of 2023. Now, Sotheby's is reporting that it sold somewhere in the region of £1.6 billion worth of property in the UK last year. So, you know, it's from the outside, things look really good for Sotheby's. But the more you sort of dig, the more it starts to sort of raise questions about their finances and their workplace culture.
1: So what has Sotheby's said then about these allegations?
0: Yeah, so look, I mentioned earlier that, you know, some of the allegations of sexual misconduct include, you know, allegations that George Azar was involved in those. Now, Sotheby's say that Azar has no recollection of making any of the comments alleged, and that there's been no formal HR complaints about him. Sotheby's says that they do not tolerate any type of harassment in the workplace. And on the financial side, they said that accounting classifications should not be interpreted as a reflection of the business's strength or ability to continue. So Sotheby's is pretty firm in its stance that what we're reporting in the story is not something that they deem to be accepted in their offices through London.
1: Okay. What do you think it means for the wider property, the wider real estate industry? This is your beat.
0: Yeah, look, I mean, the real estate industry has had problems with these types of, you know, cultural complaints over the years. We had a story that went out in 2025 about Foxton's, London's biggest, best-known broker, where junior workers reported to Bloomberg that they were victim of sexual harassment at the company. And people who complained were often seeing their leads dropped off and feeling like they were being forced out of the company because they were raising and highlighting the issues that were happening there. One of my colleagues had a story a couple of years ago about Savills, another big London broker, about the cultural issues there around racism and sexual harassment again. So the real estate industry has a relatively checkered past when it comes to the way that particularly women are being treated at these big firms. There's been, you know, initiatives to try to improve this over the years, but I think through this reporting, through our previous reporting too, it shows that the industry has a long way to go to get to the point it needs to, where everyone is treated the same and with the correct amount of respect in the workplace.
1: That was Bloomberg's real estate reporter Damien Shepherd there with his in-depth reporting on that topic. Really very interesting. Coming up next, we'll look at the markets.
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5: 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Impacted business, impacted trade, impacted investment. And I'm quite clear about this. I think we should rejoin the European Union.
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1: So let's have a look at the markets. Well, we saw a little bit of pressure on Treasury yield yesterday, but that does seem to have eased off this morning. We're down 2.5 basis points at 4.43. Also, JGB yields plummeting some 11 basis points now. So huge rally for JGBs, 2.57 is where we stand. Oil prices, Brent crude futures, down 1%, but still trading on a 94 handle. As for stocks, the AI rally taking a bit of a breather on the KOSPI is only up about 0.1%. European stock futures still really quite positive, up by almost 0.7%. Those are the markets.
6: Now, on to our top stories. There is growing confusion this morning over US efforts to get peace talks with Iran back on track. Iran's lead negotiator with the US, Mohammed Bagher Ghalibaf, says Tehran will stop negotiations if Israel continues its aggression in Lebanon. That's after President Trump said Israel and Hezbollah had agreed to halt attacks following a conversation with Israeli Prime Minister Benjamin Netanyahu. Netanyahu offered a different account, saying that Israel would hold off striking Beirut if Hezbollah stopped its attacks, but that military operations in southern Lebanon would continue. Paul Wallace is our managing editor for economics and government coverage in the Middle East.
7: In all likelihood, we're still going to have a very messy situation on the ground in Lebanon, and it's quite difficult to see there actually being a cessation of hostilities between Hezbollah and Israel.
6: Paul Wallace was speaking as Washington and Tehran have spent weeks trading messages on a draft deal that could see the two sides extend their ceasefire and Iran reopen the Strait of Hormuz.
1: Now, the short seller Andrew Left has been found guilty of securities fraud. That story now from Bloomberg's Charlie Pellett.
8: Left is the founder of Citron Research. He was found guilty of securities fraud by a Los Angeles federal jury after a landmark trial that scrutinized his use of social media to move the price of stocks. He was convicted on 13 of the 17 counts and faces more than two decades behind bars at an August 31st sentencing hearing. He was accused of using explosive tweets about dozens of companies to illegally influence their shares and make a quick profit. In New York, Charlie Pellett, Bloomberg Radio.
6: The Trump administration's plan to pause a legal fund for victims of alleged government weaponization is facing skepticism from the Republican Party. Several GOP senators have demanded public assurances that the $1.8 billion fund is dead amid criticism it was a slush fund for President Trump's political allies. Democratic Congresswoman Maggie Goodlander says it's important the fund doesn't continue.
9: So we've got a bipartisan bill that would clearly and explicitly prohibit this fund from moving forward. And I think we do need to take that action because it should be crystal clear that taxpayer dollars aren't going to be used in this corrupt scheme.
6: Representative Maggie Goodlander speaking there. The bipartisan controversy over the fund marks the latest setback for the president. A number of Republican senators signaled they wanted more information on the White House's plans for the fund before agreeing to lift a blockade of a Trump-backed immigration enforcement bill.
1: And lastly, London's commuters are bracing for disruption today as some drivers on the city's underground train network go on strike. A spokesperson for the National Union of Rail, Maritime and Transport Workers said that walkouts will go ahead this week after the group failed to reach a deal with Transport for London. No services expected on the Central Line, the Piccadilly Line and parts of the Metropolitan and Central Lines. The action is over TfL's plan to allow drivers to condense their five-day week into 4 days by working longer shifts, with the union saying that its members are concerned about the impact on fatigue and on safety. So that in some local London news for you today. Coming up in the next part of Bloomberg Daybreak Europe, interested to talk to Elliot Hentoff, who is macro policy research head at State Street Investment Management. I think markets are contending with higher oil prices, with higher yields. There was some pressure on Treasury markets yesterday that seems to have eased off, a stronger dollar. You've also got to think about what Fed policy is going to be and the ECB's inflation. Well, the inflation data for Europe is coming out later, so that will be the focus also as we look ahead to the ECB rate decision in June. So there's, you know, lots to think about, as well as the AI trade. I thought that Jensen Huang talking about, you know, people should be paid as much as possible in terms of this new AI world was eye-catching, wasn't it? Right, we'll discuss next. This is Bloomberg.
10: 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Coming up, the latest market-moving headlines from Bloomberg. 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
11: ABC News, I'm Chuck Sieverton. Curse words we can't repeat here. We're in a heated phone call between President Trump and Israeli Prime Minister Netanyahu Monday, according to sources familiar with it. They say Trump called Netanyahu ungrateful and crazy, saying his escalation of war in Lebanon could sink the Iran-U.S. talks. It will obey a federal judge's ruling temporarily freezing the Trump administration's $1.8 billion funds, says the Justice Department. Funds set up for people claiming injuries from the Biden years. Tax dollars would potentially go to January 6th rioters who attacked police officers. Senator John Cornyn, Texas Republican.
12: Was this a miscalculation of the president?
13: Yes, I guess I'd call it that.
11: Trump administration's transgender military ban is likely unconstitutional, says a federal appeals court. Defense Secretary Hegseth indicates they'll appeal to the Supreme Court. Suspected Ebola cases rising. This is ABC News.
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1: It is 7:40 a.m. here in the City of London. Good morning, I'm Caroline Hepke. Let's have a look at the markets then. So we're 20 minutes away from the European market open with stock futures up by 0.7% for the US Stoxx 50 futures. Looks like Europe is tracking Wall Street, which closed again at record highs yesterday. Having said that, Nasdaq futures are down by 0.2%. Also, there have been a little bit of an AI wobble, maybe a little bit of a breather in the AI trade in Asia. Looking at the KOSPI, it's only up about 0.1%. It's been sort of fluctuating between some losses earlier this morning and gains. Looking elsewhere, so there was in Japan the 10-year Treasury auction. It went off fairly smoothly. It seems to have improved sentiment, but Japanese 10-year yields dropping a huge 11 basis points. 257 is where we stand. US yields also retreating 2.5 basis points at 443. Looking at the oil markets, so Brent crude prices this morning are down 0.9%, but we've still been nudging towards $100, trading at $94.09. We'll get the European inflation data out at 10 a.m. Bloomberg Economics expectation 3.2% year-on-year rise for May. So we'll be watching out for that data. Right, let's get you up to speed with what else is going on around the world. Here's Jack Sidders in London. Good morning.
12: Thanks, Caroline. Iran's lead negotiator with the US, Mohammed Bagher Ghalibaf, says Tehran will stop negotiations if Israel continues its aggression in Lebanon. That's after President Trump said Israel and Hezbollah had agreed to halt attacks following a conversation with Israeli Prime Minister Benjamin Netanyahu. Netanyahu offered a different account, saying that Israel would hold off striking Beirut if Hezbollah stopped its attacks, but that military operations in southern Lebanon would continue. Denmark's Prime Minister Mette Frederiksen has secured a third term in office after a breakthrough in record-long coalition talks. Frederiksen says her Social Democrats will form a minority government alongside the Green Left, Social Liberals and the Moderates. Londoners are set for significant travel disruption today as some tube drivers strike in a dispute over working hours. The walkout by workers from the RMT union will disrupt travel on many underground lines all day today and on Thursday. Those are some of our global news headlines.
1: Jack, thank you so much. Yeah, not looking forward to my commute home. Anyway, let's think about the markets. Futures pointed to a higher open for European stocks, the AI trade taking something of a breather, and we get that European inflation data later as oil prices ease. Joining us now is Elliot Hentov, who's Macro Policy Research Head at State Street Investment Management. Welcome to the radio studio.
22: Good morning.
1: So let's start with oil. I thought it was interesting that you anticipate lower oil prices over the summer. Are markets still overly optimistic, though, about a resolution in the Middle East, one that President Trump is really struggling to deliver?
22: Well, it's not a straight line to those lower oil prices. We have to get through a bump. And the bump has to happen to unlock the deal that everybody's expecting between the U.S. and Iran. And so what we'll get short term is oil prices have to rise. Bond yields have to return to rising as well. There has to be basically a market squeeze in order to push the policymakers towards the deal that's basically roughly on the table.
1: Yeah, so basically, if stock markets continue to rally, it doesn't put enough pressure on President Trump to deliver that deal. You feel that there needs to be more pain visible for that, for the two sides to come together?
22: The extra pain on the Iranian side is unlikely to come because the U.S. has clearly signaled it's not willing to inflict it. So therefore, the only side that is exposed to pain is the U.S. side, and that's market pain. The lessons from the last 10 years of Trump rule is that the equity market is not the driver of policy decisions, but the bond market very well can be. And bond markets are going to respond to the commodity price level. So you get a very straightforward link, basically deadlock, deadlock, deadlock, oil rises, bond yields move back up, and eventually then a response in the deal. The probably a muddy deal, as your colleagues have called it, that will emerge.
12: Yeah, I mean, for listeners' benefit, you made a very telling comment when you came in here in terms of, you know, where we are with the negotiations. When was the last time you updated your notes on the Middle Eastern conflict?
22: Actually, I checked. It was April 30th, which is very unheard of. It doesn't mean I've been idle, but it does mean that there has been very little new to say since late April in terms of the outlook for markets and for the geopolitics.
1: Okay.
12: So, moving on to AI then, I guess for years we've had, you know, the likes of Alphabet, Apple returning money to shareholders through buybacks, retiring shares, etc. But all of a sudden we've got this massive shift. Major tech companies now raising new cash from investors and adding stock. Alphabet raising $80 billion in equity, really unusual move for a large public company. Just talk us through, why are they doing this?
22: This CapEx cycle is so extraordinarily unique. I think we can all grasp that, the sums required. If indeed the projections for the growth in compute needs are even partially correct, that implies a continued rise in financing for years to come. And actually, Jack, what's amazing is it implies that we're still in the early stages of this CapEx cycle. I know it's hard to imagine, but that's what it would imply. And so therefore, you're going to have to raise money from all sources that's possible. Remember, we started off with just financing it all from cash flow. Then we started to have debt financing, and now we're having equity financing. So I think you're going to see the whole orchestra of financing playing to support this CapEx cycle.
1: Yeah, I suppose, what does that do to the markets, though? I mean, you've got these major IPOs coming, SpaceX, OpenAI, and Anthropic, so you have to think about that. And then you also have to understand what it's going to do to wages and to inflation, because I note that CEO Jensen Huang was saying, I think we should pay people as much as possible. And for some people in that industry, I think that's quite an interesting, you know, line. And certainly some employees are getting paid well, the chip makers and chip engineers. But I think that's been a real question about what happens.
22: That question, you just asked actually a highly complicated question, because...
1: yes, I did, didn't I? Sorry.
22: Yeah, because you're linking a few different strands here. So let's unpick it. One is you're going to have a raft of new IPOs, kind of a growth in the equity market, which is a little bit unusual. We've had kind of a shrinking equity, equitization of the U.S. market. That's temporary. The second thing is IPO waves typically correlate with a downturn in the market, because kind of there's a cash out at kind of a signal. I don't know if that's just the historical track record. But more importantly, the macro story is more interesting. Mm-hmm. You're going to have an enormous amount of new wealth creation. So that whole theme around K-shaped economy, you will actually see a huge amount of wealth being materialized. Right now that's just on paper, but that will actually be created, and some of it will find its way back into financial markets, some of it into the real economy. So you'll get a boost. But as you say, that does not mean the average or median wage is necessarily going to pick up. Quite the contrary, we could have pressures in both directions. I think there is a two-sided risk. I'll just close off with, thus far in the data, we do not see strong evidence for job destruction by AI. And we don't even see it directly impacting wages the way you would think it would impact. So we obviously see wage growth in the sectors that you just mentioned, where there's kind of huge demand. And in the areas that are not, we just see kind of wages evolving with where the economic cycle would be.
12: So sort of attempting to tile that up or distill it down to the one really, really major question then. This AI wave, inflationary or disinflationary? You've just talked about the massive amounts of CapEx and us potentially being in the foothills here. So, you know, presumably that's huge potential inflation driver, but obviously, yeah, potential impact on the job market. Where do you see that?
22: In the long run, technological innovation is always deflationary. That's the whole idea of innovation. You make something more efficient and better. But in the short run, Jack, I'm with you. This is clearly inflationary. It's in the numbers today. There's a huge impact on the amount of physical goods that have to be procured, specialized skills that need to be deployed to build out that infrastructure. And as I said, if we're still in the early days, for now it's an inflation driver. It's a plus sign on the inflation balance sheet.
1: Yeah, absolutely. Okay, let's think about then maybe what that means for Europe at some future day. Anyway, Elliot, thank you so much for being with us.
22: Pleasure.
1: Elliot Hentoff is macro policy research head at State Street Investment Management. Thank you so much for taking those questions. Yes, both simple and more complicated. Really appreciate your time today. Gosh, I did string a lot of thoughts into one, didn't I? Right, let's think about what's coming up in the next part of Daybreak Europe. So, as Salman said, will be joining us from our Markets Today live page team. So, thinking about the individual stories, yes, we've got the tube strikes in London. Also, thinking about the housing market. We had Olivia Rudger talking us through the property ladder story that she did in depth. Thought it was a really fascinating story about fees going up for flats and how that affects the market.
3: And the follow on impact for those who bought flats and then struggling to, you know, get their next rung on the ladder and upgrade to a house.
1: Yeah, absolutely. So it's one of the stories that we are going to focus on when we think about the markets today. And Salman said we'll be bonus.
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2: It is 7:53 a.m. here in the City of London. Good morning, I'm Caroline Hepker. So looking at the markets, let's start with bond yields, which are dropping here in Europe. 2.96 with German benchmark yields down 4 basis points. So sovereign bonds rallying in Europe as they have in Japan after a 10-year auction that seemed to attract interest and seemed to support sentiment there. We're down 11 basis points for Japanese JGBs. US benchmark yields also dropping 2 basis points at 4.43, this ahead of the European inflation data that comes out at 10 a.m. London time, looks to solidify expectations of a rate hike in June and then maybe one to follow in September. As for stocks, US stocks 50 futures are up by 0.7%, so positive, even though European markets closed in the red yesterday. Nasdaq futures though down 0.2, and oil prices down about 0.5%, trading at $94.46 for Brent crude futures. Those are the market figures this hour. Jack.
3: Thanks, Caroline. Right, let's check in on some of the stories that our colleagues on the Markets Today Live page are following today. Sam Unstead joins us now for more. Morning, Sam. As ever, you're in the studio with us, but many in the city might wonder how you got in, given the tube strikes.
4: Yeah, well, I mean, I'm impervious to tube strikes, and I'd never allow such a thing to stop me from coming to the radio studio. Another strike. And so when tube strikes happen, there is a relatively small, but there is an economic impact that starts to flow through, and particularly when you have quite a few of them over the course of a relatively short period of time. So there was one in April, a couple got called off in May.
2: Yeah.
4: Some of the ones that were supposed to happen this month got called off, but one of them went ahead. If that keeps happening, you will see consistently from particularly pub companies, a little bit from places like WH Smith, that operate in train stations and things like that, you will start to see them mention that, we're taking a little bit of a hit because of these tube strikes coming through. So there is, an economic impact, which has probably been increased a little bit by this kind of post-pandemic and much more common for people to work from home than it was previously.
2: Yeah.
3: Yeah, well, as I say, I can vouch for that, having had to not go to a soiree I was due to be going to in May that was cancelled because of the tube strike. It's been rescheduled for Thursday, and I'm looking forward to the next cancellation notice. But anyway, we'll
2: Jack,
3: see.
2: A soiree, I love it. Well, I also think that it's interesting, it's not just tube strikes. The thing that I learnt after the heat wave that we are just over, it's now raining in London, so it wasn't very long-lived, but actually that it's heat also. Once you get above 30 degrees Celsius, that really affects people's productivity across Europe, and now it's much more common here in the UK, which I hadn't understood. Right, let's think also about the housing market. So our reporter Olivia Rudgood has been talking about trying to get on the property ladder, these difficulties with charges related to flats and apartments. It's just a fascinating story, isn't it?
4: Yeah, it is, and it's to be blunt with you, quite a depressing story.
2: Yes.
4: I think if you're of a certain age, about my age to be honest, and so in the last kind of 10 years or so, if we go back pre-2016, house prices boomed for a very extended period of time, creating quite a lot of wealth within the generations that bought prior to that and then benefited. Since 2016, particularly for first-time home buyers who are buying flats in and around the sort of, if we're looking particularly in London, sort of zone 3-4 areas and a little bit into zone 2, the prices of those flats have not moved at all, if not gone down, and then the houses that those people would step into as their second buy have gone up a little bit, so the economics of it sort of no longer works very well at all. And so the whole kind of ladder that people would have grown up sort of understanding to be, this is how you do it, this is what you do in terms of owning a home in a country that is like many, but particularly sharply obsessed with home ownership, that kind of system has fallen apart a little bit.
3: And not entirely unrelated matter, and with all the ongoing UK political uncertainty, Bloomberg been taking a look at British taxes. Tell us more.
4: Yeah, this is a nice story. This is actually from later yesterday, but this is a really nice story, mostly from the research of Dan Needle, Tax Policy Associates, that the number of taxes in the UK, so putting aside the tax take, which itself is at a kind of post-war high and really quite a significant burden on quite a few people. The number of taxes has hit about 90, which according to that research is the highest since the Napoleonic Wars, which is, you know, really quite a good
2: size. I hope you're a history graduate. I'm afraid I can tell you absolutely nothing about the Napoleonic Wars. I hope somebody else can.
4: But it's, you know, a really significant size and scope. And it just underlines something that, you know, has been a debate really since Labour came in. And I can tell you, John Stepek, who writes the Money Distilled newsletter, and I often talk about, this is not a great advert for sitting in on a conversation between John and I, but this is something that John and I talked about quite a bit, is when Labour came in, one of the things that they could well have done is look at the tax system and really significantly change it. Because one really nice note from this, about 60% of the whole tax set comes from just three taxes, the, you know, income tax, VAT and national insurance. So you've then got 87 other taxes taking up the rest of that space. That's an enormous amount of complexity for both people, for, you know, self-employed people, for businesses to wade through, and may well be, again, one of the things that's holding back growth in the UK.
2: Yeah, I mean, it's not just the complexity of tax and the number of taxes, also the burden of taxation in the UK. I mean, obviously, this is hugely political as well as economic, but very interesting. Sam, thanks so much for being with us. Sam Onstead.
3: Yeah, I guess one slightly depressing lesson from the Napoleonic era would be that some of those taxes that were introduced then that were supposed to be temporary, we're still paying today.
2: Anyway. There you go. Somebody in the radio studio knows something of history. Jack Sidders, thank you so much for being with me. Coming up next, the European Market Open.
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10: This is Bloomberg Daybreak Europe for this Tuesday, the 2nd of June from Brussels and London. Coming up today.
11: Differing accounts. Donald Trump and Benjamin Netanyahu offer conflicting versions of their call discussing a Lebanon ceasefire.
10: Spelling out plans to splurge. Alphabet prepares to raise $80 billion to fund AI spending. And Berkshire Hathaway is getting in on the action.
11: Short seller Andrew Left is found guilty of using disingenuous social media posts to manipulate stocks.
10: Plus, turning back the clock to 1834. New research finds the UK now has its highest tax burden since the period following the Napoleonic Wars.
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10: Good morning from Brussels. I'm Stephen Carroll.
12: And I'm Lizzie Burden. 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
10: Let's start with a check on the markets for you this hour. European shares opening up 0.5% on the Stock 600. The FTSE 100 is 0.2 higher. The CAC 40 up by 0.6% at the open. In Asia, we had been watching technology shares. There had been a sell-off earlier, although those losses were paired as the day has gone on. Tencent in Hong Kong up over 10% after a report that it's testing a prototype AI agent. So the AI trade is still very present today. Oil prices are a little lower, down 0.7% for Brent crude this morning. $94.36, and we do have a rally on bond markets. We're looking at the 10-year gilt yield in the UK down 5 basis points. The 10-year bund yield in Germany also 5 basis points lower.
12: Now to our top stories. There's growing confusion this morning over US efforts to get peace talks with Iran back on track. Iran's lead negotiator with the US, Mohammed Bagher Ghalibaf, says that Tehran will stop negotiations if Israel continues its aggression in Lebanon. That's after President Trump said that Israel and Hezbollah had agreed to halt attacks following a conversation with Israeli Prime Minister Benjamin Netanyahu. Netanyahu, though, offered a different account, saying that Israel would hold off striking Beirut if Hezbollah stopped its attacks, but the military operations in southern Lebanon would continue. Bloomberg's Rosalind Matheson says it adds to growing uncertainty around a potential resolution of hostilities in the Middle East.
13: Well, there's a real sense of confusion around all of it, even if talks are going on, or at least through mediators are going on, because Iran says, hang on, we're not going to talk to you until the issue in Lebanon is resolved. Donald Trump says talks are going on and they're terrific. He's also saying stop talking about timelines for this. I mean, Donald Trump has repeatedly been saying we're going to get a deal very, very soon, we're very close, and then saying actually we're not going to rush it. So for markets, it's really difficult to understand exactly where this is at.
12: Roslyn Matheson was speaking as Washington and Tehran have spent several weeks trading messages on a draft deal that could see the two sides extend their ceasefire and Iran reopen the Strait of Hormuz.
10: At least 9 people have been killed and dozens injured after Russia carried out a large-scale drone and missile attack on cities across Ukraine. The attacks come as exclusive reporting by Bloomberg found that senior Russian government officials have warned President Putin that spending on the war is on an unsustainable path. The budgetary pressure coincides with Ukraine intensifying strikes on Russian energy infrastructure in an effort to curb Moscow's ability to benefit from higher oil prices. Here is Ukraine's President Volodymyr Zelensky.
14: Russia has already imposed bans on exports of aviation fuel and gasoline from their territory and is also considering a ban on diesel exports. For a country that until very recently was called a gas station, losing even this is a major event.
10: Zelensky was speaking via translator as data compiled by Bloomberg shows there were at least 30 strikes on Russian oil assets in May. That's the highest monthly total since Russia's full-scale invasion began more than 4 years ago.
12: Alphabet, meanwhile, is putting together one of the largest equity deals of all time to fund its new AI spending plans. Google's parent company plans to raise $80 billion through selling shares both to the market and to Berkshire Hathaway. Bloomberg Intelligence's Mandeep Singh says the economics of the AI business have pushed Google to raise more cash.
15: Unlike a Microsoft or a Meta that have to buy those chips from Nvidia and pay those, you know, 75% gross margins, Alphabet is all using its own chips. And even Anthropic has trained its model and uses TPUs even for inferencing. So from that perspective, Alphabet is a competitor to an OpenAI and Anthropic. It is also a competitor to Nvidia on the chip side.
12: Singh added that the money will go towards paying TSMC for chips and building data centres. The price for parts of the equity offering is expected to be set after the New York market closes today.
10: Anthropic has filed plans for an IPO, pulling ahead of OpenAI in the race to go public. The AI startup announced in a blog post that it had applied to the US regulator, but had not yet set a share price. Union Square Advisors President Ted Smith says the AI companies see the advantages of going to market now.
16: I think they're all influencing each other. I think we have a moment in time right now where the general belief is that both institutional and retail investors are excited about these types of stories, despite significant losses by these companies. Obviously, it appears that SpaceX is going to get out more quickly than the other two over the course of the next couple of weeks. But the relative timing between OpenAI and Anthropic is yet to be determined.
10: Ted Smith adds that the risk for OpenAI and Anthropic is that the first to tap the US stock market might set the tone for the later entrant. Others are warning that the enthusiasm for AI themes can't continue indefinitely and that time is of the essence for the two IPO candidates.
12: Short seller Andrew Left has been found guilty of securities fraud. The story from Bloomberg's Charlie Pellett.
17: Left is the founder of Citron Research. He was found guilty of securities fraud by a Los Angeles federal jury after a landmark trial that scrutinized his use of social media to move the price of stocks. He was convicted on 13 of the 17 counts and faces more than two decades behind bars at an August 31st sentencing hearing. He was accused of using explosive tweets about dozens of companies to illegally influence their shares and make a quick profit. In New York, Charlie Pellett, Bloomberg Radio.
10: New research by the think tank Tax Policy Associates says the number of taxes in the UK has doubled in three decades and will soon hit 90, the highest since the 1830s. Bloomberg's Ewan Potts has more.
18: According to the well-known saying, the art of taxation consists of plucking the goose to obtain the largest possible number of feathers with the smallest possible amount of hissing. Research from Tax Policy Associates has found the number of taxes in the UK has ballooned since the 1990s, rising from fewer than 50 to almost 90. The founder of the think tank, Dan Needle, says that the baffling array of taxes is now approaching levels last seen in the mid-19th century when Britain was fighting the Napoleonic Wars. He told Bloomberg Bloomberg, a few of the taxes are environmental levies and the like, but most of them aren't that. He says they're a way to raise additional taxes with as little hissing from the goose as possible. In London, I'm Ewan Potts, Bloomberg Radio.
12: And those are your top stories. On the markets, the Stock 600 is up 0.7%. Broad gains across the country, the continent this morning. The FTSE 100 is up 0.3%. And on Wall Street, S&P E-mini futures are down 0.1%.
10: In a moment, more on the situation in Lebanon, plus that AI rally and how it's playing out across markets today. But another story we wanted to mention this morning. Lizzie, I'm sure that you've never been inside a McDonald's.
12: Yeah.
10: You're quite too classy for that sort of a... That sort of
12: well,
10: affair.
12: You're wrong. you're very wrong there.
10: Well, I was going to say, maybe they're going to raise themselves to your level with their new offerings. Our Daniela Sartori has been speaking to the fast food giant's CEO about plans, which include going up market on the kind of chicken that they're serving, you know, hand-breaded, and also making some changes in their restaurants as well to try and make them somewhere that you'd go for an occasion.
12: No, look, I've been to a McDonald's for an occasion. I went for a birthday once. We brought a bottle of champagne. It was fabulous. But the problem with this, right, is Macca's is known for its consistency. The beauty of McDonald's is that you can go there anywhere in the world and you will get exactly the same hamburger. Don't mess with the secret sauce.
10: Well, actually, consistency is part of what this effort is going to be behind as well. They want to tweak things like to make sure your hamburger doesn't get an extra 30 seconds on the grill so that it will taste the same absolutely everywhere. They have a big meeting of their franchisees coming up this week, which is going to be part of delivering this message of how they want to do more with what they have. And that's because they're facing increased competition. It's a really fascinating read. You'll find it on Bloomberg.com and on the terminal.
12: Stephen, what's your Macca's order?
10: Depends on the day, to be completely honest. I can go anywhere from a Big Mac to a McChicken sandwich.
12: Okay. All right. So you're not consistent. Anyway, no. Great read. It's on the terminal.
10: We'll turn back to our top story on the programme now and events in the Middle East. Israel's offensive in Lebanon has become a key obstacle to efforts to get an Iran peace deal back on track. Our Israel reporter Galit Alstein joins us now for more. Galit, President Trump says that Israel's Prime Minister agreed to turn his troops around in Lebanon, but the statement from Benjamin Netanyahu doesn't quite say the same thing. What do we know about what was agreed?
19: Yes, so I think when President Trump was speaking about Benjamin Netanyahu agreeing to turn his troops around, he was speaking about troops or more likely combat jets who are on their way to attack Beirut, as Netanyahu threatened about 24 hours ago. So that has been put on hold, at least for now. Benjamin Netanyahu is making a distinction between attacks on Beirut to Israel's military operations in South Lebanon, which is an area that Hezbollah, according to multiple agreements in the past, is not supposed to be stationed in or operating in any case. So he is making that distinction. Now, on the ground, I would say that since about 2 a.m. Israel time, so that's for about 8 hours now, things have been quiet up north, meaning that Hezbollah has abided by this ceasefire and has not fired at northern communities across the border in Israel. Israel, as Netanyahu said, is still having his troop posted. There has its troops posted in South Lebanon.
12: So to what extent can President Trump exert further pressure on Netanyahu to pull back in Lebanon? Is it just a case of he'll stop when he wants to stop, Galit?
19: So I would look at negotiations that are taking place between Israel and Lebanon. They have been taking place for several weeks now with no evident results as we're seeing. But talks are to renew today. And we have had a statement from the Lebanese presidency saying that an expansion of the ceasefire to include the entire Lebanese territory. So these talks will be part of these negotiations that are to resume in Washington today. So I would be looking at that to see if there's any progress made, whether in direct talks between Israel and Lebanon or whether by U.S. interference to expand this ceasefire into more territories and mainly into South Lebanon.
10: Okay, Galit, thank you very much for bringing us up to date. Galit Altstein there, our Israel reporter, as we are watching to see how Iran is going to interpret those statements that we've come out of Washington. We did hear from the lead negotiator for Iran a little bit earlier saying that Tehran would stop any negotiations with the US if Israel continues its aggression in Lebanon. So we're continuing to monitor the latest on this developing story for you this morning.
12: Well, let's get back to the markets now. The latest euro area inflation figures out later this morning are expected to show an uptick in the pace of price increases to 3.2% in May. This is markets are pricing in a rate hike from the ECB next week. And we can discuss now with our Markets Live strategist, Ven Ram, who's still in London, I'm pleased to say. Welcome to the studio, Ven. So what are markets watching out for in today's euro area CPI print? Do we even need to look at it to know that the ECB is going to hike in June?
20: Thanks, Lizzie. I think that you make the point well that, you know, the ECB's case for a rate hike is well cemented regardless of what happens today. But I think there's plenty to watch out for in today's metrics. If the number comes out around 3.2%, as you mentioned, I think that the markets will take it on stride and take it as read and move on. But the interesting thing will happen if it comes out anywhere around 3.5%, because that is the red line for the ECB, so to speak, because 3.5% is their projection of where estimated inflation will be for this year, assuming oil prices go to $119 a barrel. We haven't done 119 meaningfully long enough, but we have averaged over $100 a barrel since the start of the war. So I think for the ECB, it will trigger the adverse scenario, and it will mean that, look, even without the, as I mentioned, we haven't really meaningfully done 119, but if even without that inflation goes up to 3.5%, it will tell the ECB that the second round effects of inflation of the energy price shock is much more severe than its own economists had estimated. So I think to that extent, it will be instructive, and it'll also guide the markets on how far the ECB is going to go. It's not just be a June, but how many rate hikes will they get? Will we get two, or will we get three by the end of the year?
10: And of course, this is the story that we've seen, those big moves on bond markets over the past couple of weeks as well, as investors are trying to parse where central banks will end up going. An interesting indication of demand, though, for government bonds that we got out of Japan and the auction of 10-year bonds earlier today.
20: Absolutely. I think that, you know, what happened in the case of Japan, I think, is the fact that the auction, 10-year auction, sailed through without much of a hiccup. And I think that gave some kind of modest relief to bonds, but with the 10-year notably outperforming the rest of the curve. But what fascinates me, Stephen, is the fact that, you know, if you look at the 10-year JGBs and swap out all the cash flows into US dollars, as though you were an US dollar investor, you didn't want to take any risk, currency risk involving the yen, and you swapped out those cash flows, you will get about 20 to 30 basis points pickup against the comparable 10-year US treasuries. What that shows is that Japanese government bonds are trading cheap, and there is a kind of discount embedded into them. And that discount has been prevalent for the past few months, persistently. And as long as that component doesn't go away, today's move will just be a modest relief, one day only Western performance.
12: And Ven, how would you characterize what's happening in the equity markets today? Because Asia started negative, it's now positive, seems to be driven by tech, but the US futures picture is still negative, whereas European equities are in the green. Is this AI for Asia and Geopol for Europe? Is that how you see it?
20: Well, I think that, you know, there's an interesting story beyond just the day's move, Lizzie, because if you look at what's happening with the KOSPI, it was kind of trading, it was trading in the red for much of the day. But I think that, you know, there is increasingly a feeling that, look, this is going to go even higher on the KOSPI, and many traders I've spoken to are talking about 10K as a level that they are watching. And that is kind of, it becomes a self-fulfilling prophecy in the markets. Everyone starts talking about it, and then it becomes a self-fulfilling thing. But, you know, there is no question that is this the tail wagging the dog, or the dog wagging the tail kind of thing? Because first you see it in Asia, and then you see it in the US. Of course, Europe is caught between the two and going nowhere really in the AI boom. But what worries me is this, there seem to be no checks and balances. Of course, we're living in a free market capitalist world. Mm. You know, everyone knows that we are inching towards a bubble. The question is, where is the full stop?
10: Okay, Ben, thank you very much. Leaving us on a cliffhanger as always. Our market slice trash is Ben Ram there with analysis. We're watching the likes of ST Micro this morning up 8.9% in Paris after announcing their expected revenue from data centres this year rising to about $1 billion. So just another illustration of that story from Ben Ram. Coming up next, we're going to bring you a conversation with the mayor of...
0: TuneIn's How To. 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
2: A very good morning, 8:21 a.m. here in London. I'm Lizzie Burden, and we check the markets for you all day long here on Bloomberg Radio. Well, we're looking at a different picture to yesterday, that's for sure, when it comes to European equities. The Stock 600 up 0.7%, the CAC 40 up 1%, same for the DAX in Frankfurt, and the FTSE 100, the laggard today, up 0.25%, but not as much as the others. Break it down by sector across the continent, and you are looking at, if we look at our GRR index for the Stock 600, tech leading the gains up 2.5%, three quarters of sectors in positive territory. Energy, though, at the bottom of the basket, down 1.1%, which corresponds to Brent being weaker 1.2% at $93.86 a barrel. Of course, we're waiting still for an agreement between the US and Iran, but we did see this sharp surge yesterday, fueling concerns that higher energy costs would stoke inflation. So taking a look over to your bond space for a moment. In fact, we have yields lower on the 10-year Treasury yield, down 3 basis points at 4.42 right now. And in fact, yields lower across the European curve, across the continent as well. The French 10-year OAT yield, for example, down 7 basis points at 3.56%. And really pronounced moves at the long end of the Japanese curve. The 10-year JGB yield down 11 basis points at 2.58%. Just coming back to equities, though, for a moment, because we've seen some pretty outsized moves from the name Abivax, reporting that its cancer cases, reporting some cancer cases in a crucial bowel disease trial. The shares have been down 30% this morning and now down 28%. Just one of the names that we're keeping an eye on. Another is Prosus. Those shares up 9.6%. Getting a read across from Tencent jumping after its own report that it's set to launch a WeChat AI agent. Just finally, a look to your currency space as we await that European inflation data. Euro dollar up 0.1% at $1.16. That should be my business flash. Now with more on what's going on around the world. Out of Brussels, here's Stephen Carroll.
3: Lizzie, thank you. Iran's lead negotiator with the US, Mohammad Bagher Ghalibaf, says Tehran will stop negotiations if Israel continues its aggression in Lebanon. That's after President Trump said Israel and Hezbollah had agreed to halt attacks following a conversation with Israel's Prime Minister Benjamin Netanyahu. Netanyahu offered a different account, saying that Israel would hold off striking Beirut if Hezbollah stopped its attacks, but that military operations in southern Lebanon would continue. Denmark's Prime Minister Mette Frederiksen has secured a third term in office after a breakthrough in record-long coalition talks. Frederiksen says her Social Democrats will form a minority government alongside the Green Left, Social Liberals and the Moderates. Londoners are set for significant travel disruption today as some tube drivers strike in a dispute over working hours. The walkout by workers from the RMT union will disrupt travel on many London Underground lines all day today and on Thursday. Those are some of our global news headlines.
2: Now let's bring you one of our top interviews. Mayor of London Sadiq Khan has blamed Trump supporters and the Russian state for social media posts talking down London. He says the city's attractive to investors and partners. He made fun, in fact, of those accusations, including from President Trump, that Sharia law exists in London. The Mayor of London, Sadiq Khan, speaking to Bloomberg's Francine Lacqua at South by Southwest London.
4: Attacking London has become a national sport and an international sport. Why do I say that? Most people's experience of London is very different to the version you see on social media, and there's a reason for that. We've done some research and looked into what's going on here. Basically, you've got a combination of people using the algorithms on social media that monetize negativity and hatred, but also a combination of state actors, whether it's China, Russia or MAGA influences, being unhappy that a city that is progressive, liberal, diverse, is incredibly successful. I mean, we are the antidote, the antithesis of nativist populist movements. So don't be surprised if you've got people on social media spreading misinformation, disinformation and lies about London. And on any metrics, we're not perfect, but we are the greatest city in the world in terms of culture, tourism, music. Thank you, Mum. you know,

0: on a number of metrics, we're doing, you know, remarkably well. So, you know, I'm not surprised that there are people, you know, spreading misinformation. And I'm hoping those who are visiting London this week from across the country, across Europe, across the world, will sample the rural London. Then go back and talk about this to friends, colleagues, neighbours, and even, dare I say, on social media.
1: So is that the biggest myth about London that drives you absolutely mad?
0: Well, there are a number of things, but one of the things that I think that frustrates me is this idea that it's not possible to be diverse and successful, that in some way diversity is a weakness or a strength, that it makes us poorer, not richer, you know, weaker, not stronger. I know the opposite is the truth, but actually, if you're somebody who's a nativist, if you're somebody whose populism grows from nativism, if you're somebody who believes in monoethnism or believes in, you know, nationalism, then London's a problem for you, because we're the opposite of all that. You know, South by Southwest London, coming back for a second time, it shows, you know, what those that experienced this last year feel about London. I'm really proud and pleased you're back, and I hope you make the most of this week.
1: So, Mayor, every generation, or most generations, get a technology that could change everything. I mean, when creatives hear AI, many hear threats. What do you hear?
0: Well, when it comes to AI, which is the technology that I think it will be the biggest game changer in my lifetime, I think there's a number of ways of looking at this. Look, if you look at the three biggest disruptors of the last 200 years, there's been the Industrial Revolution, there's been globalization, and there's now been AI. And why AI is fascinating, for a number of reasons, is the speed in which AI is going to transform our societies compared to globalization and Industrial Revolution. But also, I think, unlike the previous two, this will impact white-collar jobs. This will impact global cities. And I'm not an AI evangelist. I'm not an AI alarmist. I'm an AI realist. And so what I've done is work with experts across the different sectors and asked, you know, Martha Lane Fox to lead a task force into what is the future of work? What is the future of work in London? And I've also at the same time set up for everyone in the city free training in AI. I think there's going to be those jobs where AI augments, and I think it's important that we understand this thing is coming. The genie's out of the bottle. It can be transformative, mainly for good. There are some challenges. I'm a believer in guardrails. I've seen the downsides of social media without proper guardrails. I don't think we should repeat that when it comes to AI. But the potential is huge in terms of benefits to public services, benefits to the private sector. But there are challenges, and we shouldn't put our head in the sand. So I think we should acknowledge that and address them.
1: Mayor, and national politics has felt increasingly unstable. That's probably the understatement of today. Are mayors becoming the most trusted politicians because people can actually see what gets done in their cities?
0: Well, look, one of the things, you know, talking about AI, whilst national governments have sort of been sleepwalking into this, mayors from across the globe, we've set up a World Mayors AI Forum. Seven cities across five continents, we represent 100 million people, are working together. To look at the opportunities and challenges of AI. I've talked about the task force in London. I see mayors as doers, and I say in a respectful way, some of my best friends are prime ministers and national politicians. National government says delayers, ditherers, whether it's climate change, whether it's AI, whether it's social media, and a whole host of issues. And you're seeing across the globe mayors doing stuff, mayors getting stuff done, because we're close to the people. We're dexterous, we're flexible, we park the ideology by a large degree. We're pragmatic, and I think you've seen across the globe mayors leading the way in reducing carbon emissions, leading the way in making a just transition, leading the way in using AI but also addressing the challenges, leading the way in creating green jobs, but also a place where people want to move to. We're seeing across the globe, not just in the UK, people wanting to move to cities. Urbanisation is a phenomenon we've not seen for some time, and I think it's one of the reasons is because you've got mayors across the globe, whether it's Paris, New York, Los Angeles, Dhaka, Freetown, Delhi, leading the way.
2: So that was the Mayor of London, Sadiq Khan, speaking to Bloomberg. London's still Europe's top destination for foreign direct investment, according to EY. We'll have a check on the markets for you next.
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0: 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Our GDP's down by like 10%. Impacted business, impacted trade, impacted investment. And I'd be quite clear about this. I think we should rejoin the European Union.
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6: 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FTSE MIB in Italy up by 1.1%. We're watching shares in UniCredit on a headline just crossing the terminal now, up 1.1%. According to people familiar with the matter, UniCredit has secured commitments that will take its stake in Commerzbank well above 30%. This adds momentum to its acquisition offer for the German rival, which we know, of course, Commerzbank is not pleased about. And this is something that we have been keeping an eye on as well. It's a milestone for Ortel, who's been the CEO of UniCredit, has been pursuing Commerzbank for almost 2 years as well. It will give him growing influence and makes it more difficult for the German lender to fend off that offer, despite the backing the German government has had for it to decline as well. So that's a key story in the banking sector we're watching for you this morning. Tech shares in focus elsewhere, though. STMicro's up by 8% this morning. That's as they're expecting more revenue from data centres. We're watching Tencent in China, 10% higher after the news that their reports rather that they're testing a prototype AI agent. Bonds are rallying today. Yields down around 5 basis points on the 10-year gilt yield and 10-year bund yield in Germany. Those are your markets.
2: Now to our top stories. There is growing confusion this morning over US efforts to get peace talks with Iran back on track. Iran's lead negotiator with the US, Mohammed Bagher Ghalibaf, says that Tehran will stop negotiations if Israel continues its aggression in Lebanon. That's after President Trump said that Israel and Hezbollah had agreed to halt attacks following a conversation with Israeli Prime Minister Benjamin Netanyahu. Netanyahu offered a different account, though, saying that Israel would hold off striking Beirut if Hezbollah stopped attacks, but that military operations in southern Lebanon would continue. Paul Wallace is our managing editor for economics and government coverage in the Middle East.
7: In all likelihood, we're still going to have a very messy situation on the ground in Lebanon, and it's quite difficult to see there actually being a cessation of hostilities between Hezbollah and Israel.
2: Paul Wallace speaking as Washington and Tehran have spent weeks trading messages on a draft deal that could see the two sides extend their ceasefire and Iran reopen the Strait of Hormuz.
6: The European Union is considering giving member states room to spend more on cushioning the effect of high energy costs from the Iran war. Bloomberg has learned the proposal would allow governments to spend around 0.3% of GDP on energy outside the EU's budget rules. Bloomberg's Freddie Fulston has more.
8: European leaders have been looking for more support to deal with the jump in oil and gas prices. Italy, which has long struggled with high debt levels, has been among the strongest voices calling for greater flexibility in EU budget rules. Sources have told Bloomberg an escape clause from the fiscal rules is now under discussion, which would allow members to spend more on energy. The move would be similar to a previous carve-out for defence spending. A spokesperson for the European Commission declined to comment on the plans. In London, Freddie Fulston, Bloomberg Radio.
2: Straight ahead on Daybreak Europe, we'll discuss what's moving markets with Shanti Kellerman, co-chief investment officer at 7IM. Stay with us. 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
11: ABC News, I'm Chuck Sievertson. Heated words in a phone call between President Trump and Israeli Prime Minister Netanyahu Monday, according to sources familiar with it. To ABC News, they say Trump called Netanyahu ungrateful and crazy, saying his escalation of war in Lebanon could wreck the Iran-U.S. talks. It will obey a federal judge's ruling temporarily freezing the Trump administration's $1.8 billion fund, says the Justice Department, the fund set up for people claiming injuries from the Biden years. Texas Senator John Cornyn.
12: Was this a miscalculation of the president?
13: Yes, I guess I'd call it that.
11: Police say six people were killed Monday in shootings in Muscatine, Iowa, by the same gunman who took his own life, says Police Chief Tony Keyes.
14: The preliminary investigation indicates the shooting stemmed from a domestic dispute. At this time, all victims are believed to be family members of the deceased.
15: This is ABC News.
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2: Good morning. 8:40 a.m. here in London. I'm Lizzie Burden, and we check the markets for you all day long here on Bloomberg Radio. We're looking at European stocks off to a positive start this morning, up 0.8% on the Stock 600. German, French and Italian equities leading the way, and London bringing up the rear. The FTSE 100 still, though, up 0.4%. Break it down by sector across the continent, and you've got about three quarters in positive territory. Tech still leading the gains, up 2.4%. Same for basic resources, but bottom of the basket, we've got healthcare and energy, both down about 0.6%. Now, energy being near the bottom corresponds with oil trading lower, having sharply surged yesterday. Brent now trading at $93.96 a barrel, down just over 1%. Traders really weighing the geopolitical confusion out of the Middle East. But going back to tech, we had seen tech gains in Asia, leading stocks on the continent higher, in fact. The Hang Seng Tech Index up 4.5%, lifting the broader MSCI Asia Pacific Index up 0.5%. We had the report that Tencent is set to launch WeChat, its AI agent, and that actually having a read across into the European session via Prosus. Those shares up nearly 10%. Another individual stock to watch in Europe this morning is Abivax, down currently nearly 30%. This because of the appearance of cancer cases in one of its drug trials, so complicating that, and Abivax shares falling this morning. Just finally, as we look across the pond to US futures, Nasdaq futures are weaker, 0.1%. Same for S&P E-minis. You've got Treasury yields lower on the 10-year by 2 basis points at 4.42%, and the Bloomberg Dollar Spot Index has also been edging lower as President Trump tries to curb these tensions in the Middle East, currently weaker 0.1%. That's your Bloomberg Business Flash. Now with more on what's going on around the world, here's Stephen Carroll in Brussels.
0: Lizzie, thank you. Iran's lead negotiator with the US, Mohammad Bagher Ghalibaf, says Tehran will stop negotiations if Israel continues its aggression in Lebanon. That's after President Trump said Israel and Hezbollah had agreed to halt attacks following a conversation with Israeli Prime Minister Benjamin Netanyahu. Netanyahu offered a different account, saying that Israel would hold off striking Beirut if Hezbollah stopped its attacks, but that military operations in southern Lebanon would continue. Denmark's Prime Minister Mette Frederiksen has secured a third term in office after a breakthrough in record-long coalition talks. Frederiksen says her Social Democrats will form a minority government alongside the Green Left, Social Liberals and the Moderates. And Londoners are set for significant travel disruption today as some tube drivers strike in a dispute over working hours. The walkout by workers from the RMT union will disrupt travel on many underground lines all day today and on Thursday. Those are some of our global news headlines.
2: Well, let's get back to the markets now. The AI trade still driving equity markets despite the inflation concerns ahead of that euro area CPI print later today. Let's discuss these markets with Shanti Kellerman, co-chief investment officer over at 7IM. Welcome back to the studio, Shanti. So are you worried about an AI bubble?
1: An AI bubble?
2: Mm.
1: Oh, I saw someone, I thought it was good. It says the next thing, the great bubble bath. we'll see.
2: Fetch the rubber duck.
1: No, I think you know, there's always a risk, but I think right now demand is really strong. I think you're seeing more and more companies adopt it, and we're starting to see it go beyond just supporting programming, which was the main use case for a while. And then you look at some of these capital spending plans, like what Alphabet announced last night. You see that I think on the hardware side, the demand is pretty stable and strong. And then you even look at, you know, you look inside my own business and look at what we're trying to do and what we're trying to adopt, you see that there is a lot of demand for it. So I don't think we're in a bubble right now. Valuations are high, but it's not a bubble.
0: Where are you watching for the biggest productivity gains or perhaps cost reductions that might come out of AI? Because it's quite uneven when you think across different sectors.
1: Yeah, I think the best, easiest case is programming. And if you look at some of the big technology companies, the amount of their code that's being written by AI with people overseeing and checking it is astonishingly high. And that's enabling, you know, you're seeing job losses across some of those sectors and also just being able to hold salaries under control more. So I think programming definitely. But then there's also, I think what we're spilling over to is areas where things like documentation, record keeping, reporting is very important. You know, for example, financial advice, which is a sector I work in. A lot of what we do is, you know, we give the advice, but then a lot of it is about what's the record to document it all. And that used to take a lot of time. It's coming down significantly. And also it can help us detect areas that are risks or where things might be going wrong. So I think that's, you know, those areas are where we're starting to see more of the gains now. I think the case for, you know, programming gains, you know, is largely established and underway.
2: And so when you think about it on a macro level, are you someone who sees massive job cuts because of AI?
1: No, I don't think so. I think we will, you always have people adapt and we'll find more work to do. I think there's always going to be a space for creativity and relationship skills. And I think the other thing that's really interesting, I'm not so sure about the narrative of, oh, this is bad for graduates, because when you look at graduates and when I look around at like some of the kind of apprentices or young people I see working, their ability to learn and to do more is just astronomical. You know, if you think about it, you can learn whatever you want now, whenever you want. And you see those people adopting that, becoming very efficient, you know, in a way it pushes me to say, oh, I've got to get on board and do more of this. So I think I'm quite optimistic about the future. Well, yes, displacement, but I think overall, you know, whenever we've had big technological changes in the past, it hasn't led to mass unemployment.
0: The other big theme that, of course, we're grappling with on markets is the inflationary impact from higher energy costs as well. Given that we're now at this point, so long into the Iran conflict, no sign of a resolution, looking at the latest headlines as well, I wonder, I suppose, how you're positioning around this issue now as we're watching to see where the impact of those higher energy costs is going to land.
1: Yeah. So we did add a bit of exposure to energy stocks earlier this year, which is a small hedge, you know, but it's not a big position. It's not going to be enough to balance anything out. I think in order to meet all the energy demands, you know, further out from the AI stuff, we're going to need more energy. So I think you probably need to see more investment. I think the funny thing about the Iran crisis right now is the people are really listening to Iran and not listening to the U.S., you know, because we've had so much rhetoric come out of the U.S. I think we've almost gotten numb to it. And the question is more is when, you know, we get much less out of Iran. So we actually pay attention to that a bit more. And then if you look further down the line of, you know, spending energy usage, it's something that we're going to need as a society. If you look, you know, energy usage just ratchets up and up. And I think it's hard to make the case that we're, you know, ever going to be in a case that we're going to stop needing so much energy. We just need to figure out to do it in more efficient ways.
2: But if there is actually a deal to end the US-Iran war, isn't that going to benefit EM and European equities at the expense of AI leadership and the S&P?
1: So it'd certainly give consumers a boost. Absolutely. I don't think it's an either or, though. I think you can see the U.S. do quite well. And historically, when Europe and emerging markets have done well, all equity markets have done well. I think one interesting thing is that the emerging markets is becoming a bit more correlated to the U.S. because it's kind of merging to be that, you know, that's part of the AI trade as well. And even when you look at European markets, there is more and more that's coming into, you know, tech is getting a greater share just from growth in those markets. I think where Europe struggled a bit is that it's had a lot of exposure to those kind of quality growth names and consumer sectors, and that's just been out of favor as a style of investing. Certainly possible that could come back. And I think there's also those companies, you know, areas like marketing is an area where there's huge potential, you know, to make efficiency gains. And for some of those companies that are, you know, operating in things like the food sector where the margins are slim, to make those kind of marginal improvements.
0: Okay, interesting one to watch. Shanti, great to talk to you. Thanks very much for joining us in studio. Shanti Kellerman there, co-chief investment officer at 7IM. Lizzie, as we're watching the moves higher in, you know, on the AI story, STMicro this morning, yet another example of a company upgrading its forecast for revenues from data centres, in this case, to around $1 billion from nicely above, as they had put it, $500 million earlier. And that's helping to lift their shares up currently 8% in Paris. And we're still watching Tencent trading in Hong Kong as well, up over 10% this morning after these reports they're testing a prototype AI agent. No shortage of excitement around AI this morning.
2: Indeed. Well, we're going to talk about individual stocks that are moving this morning. You've mentioned STMicro. We've got the read across from Tencent to Prosus, and then throw in Abivax, down nearly 30% this morning. All coming up.
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2: Chloe Mellon.

0: Hey, this is Freddie Coleman from Freddie and Harry. Stay on top of the Major League Baseball season with ESPN Radio. 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
2: 8.53 in London, 9.53 here in Brussels. Good morning, I'm Stephen Carroll. So European equities rising again today. The Stock 600 up by 0.8%. The FTSE 100's 0.5% higher. The CAC 40 and the DAX both up by over 1% this morning. So the AI trade returning after what looked like a breather in the earlier part of the trading session in Asia. The likes of STMicro rising. Details of that story to come in just a moment. We're also looking towards Wall Street, where futures are slightly lower, down 0.1% for S&P E-minis, 0.1% lower for NASDAQ futures as well. Oil prices are lower this morning. The Brent crude currently down by 1.4%, $93.70, although really holding on to much of yesterday's rise in prices. WTI is still over $90 a barrel as well. Natural gas prices coming down slightly, but they'd also been rising in trading yesterday. Where yields are coming down across the European trading session today, the 10-year bond yield in Germany down by 5 basis points, 10-year gilt yield 6 basis points lower, and the French and German 10-year yields down between 6 and 7 basis points. 10-year Treasury yields rallying as well, down 2 basis points on the yield. The Bloomberg Dollar Spot Index down by 0.2%. The euro is trading 0.2 stronger at 116.49. That's your Bloomberg Radio Business Flash.
3: Now let's take a look at some of the stocks on the move today in Europe. I'm Lizzie Burden in London with Stephen Carroll in Brussels, and we're joined by Bloomberg reporter Chloe Melly. Chloe, good morning. I want to start with STMicro rising to highs on this bullish outlook for artificial intelligence.
4: Yeah, absolutely. So more AI enthusiasm, it never stops. So we have STMicro almost doubling its guidance for data center revenues for this year. And so it now targets $1 billion in revenue. And before that, it had targeted something that it said nicely above $500 million. So that's a huge boost. And that is thanks, of course, to this surging demand for AI infrastructure. And the company said that that could go even further, said that revenues for that part of the business could also double in 2027 if that demand continues. It's really interesting for STMicro because it was not positioned well into this AI boom to begin with, but rather had to kind of pivot into it. So it's known primarily as a supplier of chips to the automotive and consumer electronics sectors. So Tesla and Apple being two very big customers for STMicro. But the CEO has led this expansion more into AI, more into data centers, and STMicro announced a deal this year to supply semiconductors to Amazon, for example. And so this seems that that bet into pivoting into AI is paying off very, very well for that company. And so we are seeing the shares up very strongly this morning.
2: And let's turn to ProcessNext, surging this morning as well. What's driving that rise?
4: So this is another AI story there for Process. So up very strongly thanks to its shareholding in Tencent. So Tencent, the Chinese internet giant, doing very well because it's set to launch an AI agent on the very popular WeChat service. And so it's seen as a confirmation that all of those AI efforts are paying off, are working for that company, and that it might be able to catch up with rivals in that very competitive space. So Tencent is said to be beginning a compliance process for this very soon, as soon as this month, and then to test that AI agent on a small group of users before starting an actual rollout. So it could be coming very, very soon. And so that gave a huge boost to the stock in Hong Kong. And so we're seeing Process reap the benefits of that as a kind of knock-on effect because it owns about 20% of Tencent.
3: Finally, Abivax, which not everyone may know. Mm-hmm. This is a French biotech firm. It's sinking this morning, which is probably an understatement. Question marks over one of its new drugs.
4: Yeah, this is a big reversal of fortunes for this French biotech company. It had seen a really major rally in the shares recently because it had a very promising drug, or what looked like a very promising drug. And analysts and investors had expected that this the trial results from this drug would prompt takeover offers from really big companies in that pharmaceutical sector. But now we have the trial results and there's a bit of a problem there. So this is a drug used to treat inflammatory bowel disease, and it was more effective than expected in the study. But Abivax also reported cancer cases in several patients. And so that means a much more complicated path to regulatory approval, even if the cancers are not related at all to the treatment itself. And so we've seen the shares in the American shares in Abivax jumped and then plunging. And then today in Paris, they are plummeting, as you say, are completely sinking. And so going forward, analysts are a bit divided on what this means for the company. Some are saying that the overhang will be difficult to move past, and then others are saying that it's actually more noise than anything else. So we'll see how the shares settle. But for now, they're taking a really, really major hit after those trial results.
2: Okay, Chloe, thank you very much. Chloe Mello there, bringing us the stocks on the move. And for more conversations like this, subscribe to our Stock Movers podcast, the biggest winners and losers in the stock market, updated throughout the day. 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Lizzie, I've just been keeping an eye on another story happening here in Brussels this morning as well. The European Parliament's Trade Committee has given its preliminary approval now to the US trade deals. This clears the path to ratification of that deal, which, as we know, has been lumbering along and much quicker criticised by Donald Trump because the time it's taking. There'll now be another vote in the of the full European Parliament on this on the 16th of June. EU member states will are expected to approve it shortly after that, so we would be on track to meet that 4th of July deadline set by Donald Trump for approval of the EU-US trade deal.
3: Well, coming up in the next hour of Daybreak Europe, Tiwa Adebayo and Caroline Hepke will be joining you for the second hour of the European cash trade. You're looking at the Stock 600 currently still in the green, up 0.9%. This is Bloomberg.
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3: This is Bloomberg Daybreak Europe for this Tuesday, the 2nd of June, from London. Coming up today,
13: differing accounts. Donald Trump and Benjamin Netanyahu offer conflicting versions of their call discussing a Lebanon ceasefire.
3: Spelling out plans to splurge, Alphabet prepares to raise $80 billion to fund AI spending, and Berkshire Hathaway is getting in on the action.
13: Short seller Andrew Left is found guilty of using disingenuous social media posts to manipulate stocks.
3: Plus, turning back the clock to 1834. New research finds the UK now has its highest tax burden since the period following the Napoleonic Wars.
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3: Good morning, I'm Caroline Hepke.
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3: So we've got a great hour planned, haven't we, this hour, Tiwa? Let's start by looking at the markets, where actually European stocks have been off to a strong start, up by 0.9%. Tech stocks are powering Europe higher, Prosus and ST Microelectronics. Having said that, Abivax, the French bio company, plunging 31%. After a disappointing result for a clinical trial for a bowel disease drug. So that a huge drag on markets. Stock futures for the US market open after we saw the AI trade dented and slowing down in the Asia session. Nasdaq futures are actually in the red. Looking at the oil markets this hour, Brent crude futures down 1.5%, trading at $93.55. The US dollar is down about 0.1%. And let's take you to the bond markets. We saw major moves in Japan. Japanese 10-year JGBs plunging 11 basis points after an auction, and European yields also strongly bid, and German benchmark yields dropping almost 6 basis points to 2.94. Those are the markets.
13: To our top stories now. There is growing confusion this morning over US efforts to get peace talks with Iran back on track. Iran's lead negotiator with the US, Mohammad Bagher Ghalibaf, says Tehran will stop negotiations if Israel continues its aggression in Lebanon. That's after President Trump said Israel and Hezbollah had agreed to halt attacks following a conversation with Israeli Prime Minister Benjamin Netanyahu. Netanyahu offered a different account, saying Israel would hold off striking Beirut if Hezbollah stopped its attacks, but that military operation in South Lebanon would continue. Bloomberg's Rosalind Matheson says it adds to growing uncertainty around a potential resolution of hostilities in the Middle East.
7: Well, there's a real sense of confusion around all of it, even if talks are going on, or at least through mediators are going on, because Iran says, hang on, we're not going to talk to you until the issue in Lebanon is resolved. Donald Trump says talks are going on and they're terrific. He's also saying, stop talking about timelines for this. I mean, Donald Trump has repeatedly been saying we're going to get a deal very, very soon. We're very close. And then saying, actually, we're not going to rush it. So for markets, it's really difficult to understand exactly where this is at.
13: Rosalind Matheson was speaking as Washington and Tehran have spent weeks trading messages on a draft deal that could see the two sides extend their ceasefire and Iran open the Strait of Hormuz.
3: At least 11 people have been killed and more than 100 injured after Russia carried out a large-scale drone and missile attack on cities across Ukraine. The attacks come as exclusive reporting by Bloomberg found that senior Russian government officials have warned President Vladimir Putin that spending on the war is on an unsustainable path. The budgetary pressure coincides with Ukraine intensifying strikes on Russian energy infrastructure in an effort to curb Moscow's ability to benefit from higher oil prices. Here is the Ukrainian president, Vladimir Zelensky.
8: Russia has already imposed bans on exports of aviation fuel and gasoline from their territory and is also considering a ban on diesel exports. For a country that until very recently was called a gas station, losing even this is a major event.
3: Zelensky was speaking via a translator as data compiled by Bloomberg shows that there were at least 30 strikes on Russian oil assets in May. That's the highest monthly total since Russia's full-scale invasion began more than 4 years ago.
13: UniCredit has secured commitments to take its stake in Commerzbank well above 30%, escalating its attempt to acquire the bank. Bloomberg understands shareholders have tendered enough stock into UniCredit's bid to increase the bank's direct stake from 26.8% to well above 30%. Crossing the 30% threshold marks a significant milestone for UniCredit's CEO, Andrea Orcel, and would give him serious influence over the bank. The German government, which owns more than 12%, in the lender, is vehemently opposed to any deal.
3: In other corporate news, Alphabet is putting together one of the largest equity deals of all time to fund its new AI spending plans. Google's parent company plans to raise $80 billion through selling shares both to the market but also to Berkshire Hathaway. Bloomberg Intelligence's Mandeep Singh says the economics of the AI business have pushed Google to raise more money.
15: Unlike a Microsoft or a Meta that have to buy those chips from NVIDIA and pay those, you know, 75% gross margins, Alphabet is all using its own chips. And even Anthropic has trained its model and uses TPUs even for inferencing. So from that perspective, Alphabet is a competitor to an OpenAI and Anthropic. It is also a competitor to NVIDIA on the chip side.
3: Singh adds that the money will go towards paying TSMC for chips and building data centers. The price for parts of the equity offering is expected to be set after the New York market closes today.
13: Anthropic has filed plans for an IPO, pulling ahead of OpenAI in the race to go public. The AI startup announced in a blog post it had applied to the US regulator, but had not yet set a share price. Union Square Advisors President Ted Smith says the AI companies see the advantage of going to market now.
16: I think they're all influencing each other. I think we have a moment in time right now where the general belief is that both institutional and retail investors are excited about these types of stories, despite significant losses by these companies. Obviously, it appears that SpaceX is going to get out more quickly than the other two over the course of the next couple of weeks. But the relative timing between OpenAI and Anthropic is yet to be determined.
13: Ted Smith adds that the risk for OpenAI and Anthropic is that the first to tap the US stock market might set the tone for the later entrant. Others are warning that the enthusiasm for AI themes can't continue indefinitely and that time is of the essence for the two IPO candidates.
3: Yeah, a bit of a crack in terms of the AI trade just this morning, wasn't there? Okay, well, to a court case now. Short seller Andrew Left has been found guilty of securities fraud. That story now from Bloomberg's Charlie Pellett.
17: Left is the founder of Citrin Research. He was found guilty of securities fraud by a Los Angeles federal jury after a landmark trial that scrutinized his use of social media to move the price of stocks. He was convicted on 13 of the 17 counts and faces more than two decades behind bars at an August 31st sentencing hearing. He was accused of using explosive tweets about dozens of companies to illegally influence their shares and make a quick profit. In New York, Charlie Pellett, Bloomberg Radio.
3: Now, in terms of UK taxes, new research by the think tank Tax Policy Associates says that the number of taxes in the UK has doubled in three decades and will soon hit 90, the highest since the 1830s. Bloomberg's Ewan Potts has more.
18: According to the well-known saying, the art of taxation consists of plucking the goose to obtain the largest possible number of feathers with the smallest possible amount of hissing. Research from Tax Policy Associates has found the number of taxes in the UK has ballooned since the 1990s, rising from fewer than 50 to almost 90. The founder of the think tank, Dan Needle, says that the baffling array of taxes is now approaching levels last seen in the mid-19th century when Britain was fighting the Napoleonic Wars. He told Bloomberg, a few of the taxes are environmental levies and the like, but most of them aren't that. He says there are a way to raise additional taxes with as little hissing from the goose as possible. In London, I'm Ewan Potts, Bloomberg Radio.
3: Oh yes, taxes, plucking the goose, lovely. Right, let's think about the markets then, shall we, this morning. So European stocks right now are up by 0.9%. So we seem to be taking the lead from Wall Street, which again closed at record highs yesterday, rather than some of the sort of more muted trade that we saw in Asia. Certainly the KOSPI was a little bit muted this morning. In terms of gainers, it is those few European tech names, Prosus and ST and Microelectronics. Abivax, the French biotech company, seeing a massive slump. I think the biggest in about 10 years, down by as much as 31% this morning after the results of one of their drug trials. Looking at the bond markets, so across Europe, you've got yields really coming down. Italian BTPs are plunging 7.5 basis points, 5 basis points lower for German yields at 2.95. So big rally for European sovereign bonds. The dollar is weak at a 0.1%, and oil prices, Brent crude now, down by 1.5%, $93.50. That's relevant to our next story, Tiwa.
13: Thank you, Caroline. Moving on to our top story now this morning. President Trump says he believes a memorandum of understanding with Iran to reopen the Strait of Hormuz could be reached within the next week. That's according to comments made in a telephone interview with ABC News. This is as Iran's semi-official Mehr news agency says, quote, the final text from Iran is still under discussion in Tehran and no response has been sent yet. Well, joining us now with more on this developing situation is Bloomberg opinion columnist Mark Champion. Mark, thank you for joining us. We're getting this trickle of information. Some of it does seem conflicting, including that call between Trump and Netanyahu. Do you think that it's now Israel's offensive in Lebanon that is actually the key obstacle to efforts to an Iran peace deal?
19: Well, I think there's, this is the third time when it has looked as though there would be a deal between the U.S. and Iran of some sort, whether a ceasefire or a kind of longer deal, in which Israel has properly attacked in Beirut. And the Iranians have made clear that that's a red line for them. So I think we can say, with some confidence that this is an example of Israel trying to make sure the war continues, which is something that they see as being in their interests. Whether they will succeed in the past, Trump has managed to get them to sort of pull back and reduce their offensive in Lebanon to levels that the Iranians are willing to accept. But you have to acknowledge that on the other side, the Iranians also are kind of increasingly confident about their sort of willingness to continue, their ability to continue. They see themselves as having survived, which is their first, that's a big thing for them. And then after that, it's now about getting terms that will kind of benefit them and allow them to survive the peace afterwards, which is actually much more dangerous to them. And it's one reason why you see is the Revolutionary Guard and hardliners who have actually been pushing a narrative in some of the Iranian domestic media saying we shouldn't be making any kind of deal with the U.S.
4: Yeah, I think that's very interesting, isn't it? What Iran is saying about the conflict and the offensive in Lebanon, and whether in the end, weirdly, Tehran could emerge some, in some senses, maybe strengthened. In terms of the investor perspective on this, many investors seem to believe that actually it's rising bond yields and higher oil prices, a kind of commodity super squeeze, that is going to pressure President Trump to actually end the war with Iran, that that is going to be the mechanism somehow for peace.
19: I think they're right, and I think President Trump already wants the war to end. But this is a three-person or a three-entity decision. So it's, you know, the United States, certainly very important, the driver, and then there is Israel, and then there are the Iranians. So you have to kind of move those pieces into place before you actually get some kind of deal. It's not just up to him. So that makes it sort of rather more complicated. But, you know, he said, just sit back and relax. It's all going to be fine. And markets seem, you know, inclined to just take that advice. Every time that, you know, this sort of thing happens where, you know, President Trump says we're about to get a deal and then it sort of falls apart and the price, you know, the price of oil goes up, it goes down. But in general, the path of the oil price suggests that markets think ultimately there's only one way this ends. It's a deal.
13: Okay, well, yeah, to be seen how much longer perhaps markets can continue to follow the president's advice. Thank you for joining us, Mark. It's Mark Champion, Bloomberg opinion columnist.
4: Okay, let's go from the US to here in the UK. The government published thousands of private communications related to Peter Mandelson's appointment and tenure as the UK's ambassador to the United States, which ended, of course, in disgrace. Joining us now is Bloomberg opinion columnist Rosa Prince to discuss this. Rosa, good to speak to you. So the documents about Mandelson were released after he was sacked over Bloomberg's revelations about his ties to the paedophile financier Jeffrey Epstein. Absolutely enormous amount of documents. What did they show in summary?
20: Well, an awful lot. As you say, thousands of documents containing Peter Mandelson's interactions with government ministers, government advisers and officials. There is lots that they don't show. There's lots of redactions over government policy. So what you've ended up with are actually quite a lot of cringeworthy exchanges between Mandelson and members of the government, in which, for example, they are quite critical of Keir Starmer's leadership. One of the main lines coming out of this is the current welfare secretary, Pat McFadden, who said that Labour MPs were effectively stopping the government from introducing needed welfare reforms. But my biggest impression, I think, is just how much influence Mandelson seemed to have. He seemed to have a finger in every pie. Everyone was corresponding with him. And often that influence was not a good one. He was pretty treacherous. He was backstabbing Keir Starmer and other members of the government. And one other impression is what's not in the document. So the reason that these were released, they were forced on the government by the opposition, was to try to get to the bottom of how on earth Mandelson was appointed in the first place, given the many red flags, not just about his relationship with Epstein, but also his links to foreign governments and so on. And we didn't really get that, I felt. There was no kind of smoking gun document explaining that.
13: Yeah, well, we didn't get that. But what we did see, perhaps, is a lot of commentary on Keir Starmer's leadership. And meanwhile, the competition for the special election in Makerfield is hotting up. Mayor Andy Burnham needs to win. What does it tell us about Keir Starmer as a leader?
20: Yeah, well, it shows us that long before the current crisis, members of Keir Starmer's government were unhappy about his leadership. They felt, in Peter Mandelson's words, that he lacked verve, that they were kind of just almost bumbling along, stuck in a situation where they couldn't really carry out effective government, but with no real means of finding a way out of the impasse. So I think the argument for those who want to replace him, like Wes Streeting, like Andy Burnham, is reinforced really with these documents, because it does show a government which is not really delivering.
0: Yeah, absolutely. And that is going to be very interesting, isn't it, when it comes to that special election, the by-election in Makerfield, as you say. Rosa, thank you so much for being with us. That is Bloomberg opinion columnist Rosa Prince. You can read Rosa's latest briefing on what she calls the very ugly place that Britain is in terms of all of the different parties who are competing in that by-election just for one single seat in Parliament in Westminster. It's on the Bloomberg terminal and on the website.
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0: Aerospace, Prosus and ST Microelectronics. Abivax, though, the French biotech company, seeing their shares absolutely plunge after a disappointing clinical trial, set of results from that clinical trial for bowel disease drug. In terms of stock futures then for the US market open, it's the NASDAQ that is down this morning. You also had something of a pause in the AI rally in Asia. The Kospi closed barely up 0.1%. Also, government bonds in Europe really bid. German yields down 5.5 basis points. We will get the euro area inflation figure out at 10 a.m. UK time. Expectation 3.2% for May. So inflation expected to heat up in Europe. Brent crude futures, meanwhile, though, are down 1.9% now, trading at $93.16. Those are the markets. Let's get a look at what is happening around the world. Here's Tiwa Adebayo with more in London. Good morning.
1: Thank you, Caroline. Iran's lead negotiator with the US, Mohammad Bagher Ghalibaf, says Tehran will stop talks if Israel continues its aggression in Lebanon. That's after President Trump said Israel and Hezbollah had agreed to halt talks following a conversation with the Israeli Prime Minister. Benjamin Netanyahu offered a different account, saying that Israel would hold off striking Beirut if Hezbollah stopped its attacks, but that military operations in southern Lebanon would continue. Denmark's Prime Minister Mette Frederiksen has secured a third term in office after a breakthrough in record-long coalition talks. Frederiksen says her Social Democrats will form a minority government alongside the Green Left, Social Liberals and the Moderates. And Londoners are set for significant travel disruption today as some tube drivers strike in a dispute over working hours. The walkout by workers from the RMT union will disrupt travel on many underground lines all day today and on Thursday. Those are some of our global news headlines.
0: Tiwa, thank you so much for that. Now, let's get to one of our key interviews then today. The economist and author Dambisa Moyo says that there's still much uncertainty about how artificial intelligence is actually going to change the workforce. Moyo, who's also a member of the House of Lords, has been speaking to Bloomberg's Romain Bostic about the advancement of the technology and how it may lead to fewer jobs in the future.
2: What we do know from historical, the arc of history and historical analysis is that technology advancements do tend to come with some job diminution. So think about agriculture at 1900, last century. At the turn of the century, we had about 40 to 50% of the population working in agriculture. Today, it's less than 3% in the United States. And we know what happened. People moved out of agriculture into manufacturing and then into the service sector. So today, we have sort of almost 85% of people working in services. So we do expect job diminution for sure. But I will also say that I think there's a narrative going on right now, quite a dangerous one, that a lot of the job upgrades that we're seeing, particularly from technology companies, is largely or all because of AI. And I don't think that we're yet seeing a lot of those AI effects quite yet on the jobless side.
3: So with regards to some of the job cuts or some of the attrition that we're seeing from those companies, you think, at least for right now, that's a little disconnected from the AI story?
2: I do think so, because, I think it's a very seductive story. I think that the danger that some leaders, business leaders, use AI as a sort of scapegoat, I think that there clearly are some benefits. I mean, the businesses that I'm involved with, we are looking at what the impact of AI could be and how effective it would be at scaling some of the potential benefits of it. But I think it's early innings, and we don't even know which models are going to win. Is it going to be a multipolar world of AI LLMs, or is it going to be much more winner-take-all? It's still too early to say. So I think the benefits of business processes, process efficiencies, which have nothing to necessarily do directly to do with AI, are still being felt.
3: With regards to the potential impact, I think history obviously says that over time, this will probably end up being a net benefit with regards to job creation, economic growth. But the concern right now is the transition period. And there's been a lot of data about new entrants into the job market, college grads, particularly here in the United States, and their hiring rate significantly below what it was just a couple of years ago, 10, 15%, particularly in some of those more AI-sensitive industries. Is that indicative of the idea that companies are looking at the potential productivity enhancements and saying we just don't need as many people?
2: Well, again, we don't know with certainty as now. I mean, but it would be dishonest to say no one is assessing the sort of need for the new type of a worker. I think many business leaders, I think Jamie Dimon has come out

0: said, you know, the type of worker that we're going to be seeing or employing will probably not be the manner in which we hired just 5 years ago. So I think there is a shift occurring there. I will say that there are some differences with this technological super cycle. For instance, in the past, technological breaks, we weren't seeing a challenge to the monopoly of human intelligence. AI is a challenge to human intelligence. And so, again, a lot of the routinized work that was not replaced in past technological revolutions will be replaced on this occasion. But I, you know, Jevons' paradox says, you know, actually the more technology advances and reduces costs, the more you actually want more workers and so or more inputs. And I think we're seeing some of that already. Where it's the type of worker for which there'll be greater demand. And so I don't think we should yet be despondent. And maybe the last thing I would just say is that it is true that in past technological innovations in the Industrial Revolution or even more recently with the Internet Revolution, there was always a new sector to absorb the sort of displaced worker. So in agriculture, people went into manufacturing. From manufacturing, they went into services. There are questions for sure about what big sector could absorb the workforce. And I think we are, as you say, much more focused on the transition than the end point.
1: I don't want to keep harping on this, but I am concerned also about this idea that you have a certain generation of people that have gone through several sort of transformations already with regards to their role in the economy. So some of the anxiety isn't just about what AI is going to do. It's about the jobless recovery we had here in the United States coming out of the global financial crisis. Or you look overseas at India that had, you know, 6-8% GDP growth, yet unemployment growth was a fraction of that. So you have this whole generation of people that already feel burned by whatever the last cycle was, and now we're heading into this new cycle that everyone's saying, hey, it's going to be great for us at some point. So how do you sort of, I guess, assess that gap and how long that gap can persist?
0: Look, I think that the role of public policy here becomes incredibly important because there should not be in anybody's mind a notion that that will always be in a status quo. One thing that we do know with certainty is that change is coming, and change is coming much more rapidly than it has in the past. I think there are more fundamental questions that come out of the current AI supercycle. What is the role of government? How should we be thinking about taxation in a world that's much more concentrated on a handful of winners? How do we think about the jobless underclass, or thinking about, you know, whether it's expanded welfare or universal credit? These are all debates that are being had, and they are being had and need to be had much more rapidly than before. And one message that I think public policy and business leaders need to continue to reinforce is that we are in a period of change, but the difference from prior periods of change is that it's happening much more quickly, and that we are going to have to think about this sort of backstop and flexibility of the economic system in a world of this rapid change.
2: Okay, so rapid change. That was the economist Ambisa Moyo there speaking to Bloomberg's Romain Bostic. Coming up next, we'll look at the markets and bring you some of our top stories today.
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6: 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Our GDP is down by like 10%. Impacted business, impacted trade, impacted investment. And I'm quite clear about this. I think we should rejoin the European Union.
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2: 9:31 a.m. here in London. 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
2: Let's start by looking at the markets as we see bunts rising this morning in terms of the bond markets. That's true across the curve, but it's also true really across geographies. Italy, Spain, even the UK seeing something similar. It follows what we saw in Treasury markets yesterday. So German bund yields down by 5 basis points at 2.90. You've also got a slight repricing in terms of the ECB expectation, 60 basis points by year end of rate hikes. Looking elsewhere, oil markets, Brent crude down 1.6%, $93.48. And for stock markets, US stock 600 up by 0.7%. Those are the markets.
7: Now to our top stories. There is growing confusion this morning over US efforts to get peace talks with Iran back on track. Iran's lead negotiator with the US, Mohammad Bagher Ghalibaf, Abbas says Tehran will stop negotiations if Israel continues its aggression in Lebanon. That's after President Trump said Israel and Hezbollah had agreed to halt attacks following a conversation with Israeli Prime Minister Benjamin Netanyahu. Netanyahu offered a different account, saying that Israel would hold off striking Beirut if Hezbollah stopped its attacks, but that military operations in southern Lebanon would continue. Paul Wallace is our managing editor for economics and government coverage in the Middle East.
8: In all likelihood, we're still going to have a very messy situation on the ground in Lebanon, and it's quite difficult to see there actually being a cessation of hostilities between Hezbollah and Israel.
7: Paul Wallace was speaking as Washington and Tehran have spent weeks trading messages on a draft deal that could see the two sides extend their ceasefire and Iran reopen the Strait of Hormuz.
2: Now, the European Union is considering giving member states room to spend more on cushioning the effect of high energy costs from the Iran war. Bloomberg has learned that the proposal would allow governments to spend around 0.3% of GDP on energy outside the EU's budget rules. Bloomberg's Freddie Fulston has more.
9: European leaders have been looking for more support to deal with the jump in oil and gas prices. Italy, which has long struggled with high debt levels, has been among the strongest voices calling for greater flexibility in EU budget rules. Sources have told Bloomberg an escape clause from the fiscal rules is now under discussion, which would allow members to spend more on energy. The move would be similar to a previous carve-out for defence spending. A spokesperson for the European Commission declined to comment on the plans. In London, Freddie Fulston, Bloomberg Radio.
7: And London's commuters are bracing for disruption today as some drivers on the city's underground train network go on strike. A spokesperson for the National Union of Rail, Maritime and Transport Workers said walkouts will go ahead this week after the group failed to reach a deal with Transport for London. There's no service expected on the Circle Line, Piccadilly Line and on parts of the Metropolitan and Central Lines.
2: Not looking forward to today. At least I suppose it's not going to be a sweaty commute, given that it's actually started to rain and that brief period of very hot weather in London is over. Luckily so. So those are a few of our top stories for you this morning. There is a bit of breaking news in terms of the data, though. UK mortgage approvals, interestingly, they have actually risen to 65,900 in April. That was versus the estimate of 62,000. So even though those rates have risen and gilt yields have been going up and the anticipation of more rate hikes maybe from the Bank of England, actually mortgage approvals have gone up. So that's one of the stories we'll cover today, but also our guest, John O'Toole.
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0: Hey, this is Freddie Coleman from Freddie and Harry. 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
4: It is 9:40 a.m. here in the City of London. Good morning, I'm Caroline Hepke. Let's have a look at the markets then. European stocks are up 0.7%. They seem to be taking their lead from Wall Street rather than the slight retreat that we had in the AI trade overnight in Asia. Tech leading, well, the few tech stocks that are here in Europe. Prosus, STMicro, Electronics. The big decliner, though, today, Abivax, the biotech company, they released clinical trial results that were very disappointing. So that has been a huge drag in terms of individual stock names, down more than 30% at one point this morning. Just thinking about bond markets then, German yields and European yields across the curve and across country down significantly. So a major sovereign bond rally, 295 for German yields, down 5 basis points, really following the Treasury's trade yesterday. 443 for benchmark 10-year Treasury yields, also down 2.5 basis points. In terms of the oil markets, Brent crude futures dropping 1.9%, trading at $93.15. We've actually had quite a lot of individual news lines today from largely the Iranian side on this story. The dollar at the moment is weak at 0.1%. The euro trading at 116.47 is up about 0.1%. Don't forget we get the eurozone inflation data out 10 a.m. so a bit later today. Let's get you up to speed with what else is going on around the world. Here's Tiwa Adebayo in London. Morning, Tiwa.
5: Good morning, Caroline. Iran's lead negotiator with the U.S., Mohammad Bagher Ghalibaf, says Tehran will stop negotiations if Israel continues its aggression in Lebanon. That's after President Trump said Israel and Hezbollah had agreed to halt attacks following a conversation with Israeli Prime Minister Benjamin Netanyahu. Netanyahu offered a different account, saying that Israel would hold off striking Beirut if Hezbollah stopped its attacks, but that military operations in southern Lebanon would continue. Denmark's Prime Minister Mette Frederiksen has secured a third term in office after a breakthrough in record-long coalition talks. Frederiksen says her Social Democrats will form a minority government alongside the Green Left, Social Liberals and the Moderates. Londoners are set for significant travel disruption today as some tube drivers strike in a dispute over working hours. The walkout by workers from the RMT union will disrupt travel on many underground lines all day today and on Thursday. Those are some of our global news headlines.
4: Tiwa, thank you so much. Yeah, I'm dreading the tube strike today. But anyway, let's think about the markets in more depth. John O'Toole is CIO for Amundi, a CIO for Solutions for Amundi. John, thank you for being with us. Always great to have you on the program. Do you think, firstly, that markets should sort of relax, as President Trump says, about the Iran deal? Let's start with the oil markets. They do seem to be shrugging off what have been a number of different comments from Iran, the doubts actually about a deal. Let's start there.
6: Yeah, I mean, considering the news flow we've had, not just the last day or two, but the last number of weeks and months, it might be quite surprising to see oil trade where it is below $100 in the 90s. It seems to be pretty sticky there. You know, if we look at refined product, things like gas oil futures, you know, that's really reflecting the risk, if you like, and that's reflecting the inflation concerns less than these crude products. So it looks pretty resilient to me, but looks complacent also. So we will see what happens. You know, the narrative around the war has been a duration narrative. We've expected a resolution again and again and again. Here we are again. Do we have one? Do we not? We are now into June. The narrative has been around supply issues that, you know, stocks, inventories, etc. So we might be coming to a point where we actually need something to happen here.
5: Well, with that duration narrative in mind then, John, I wonder if you think that we are at a foregone conclusion for an ECB rate hike this month. And then also looking ahead to September, obviously we're awaiting the Eurozone inflation data. It looks like a hotter print of 3.2% for May. But how should policymakers really be navigating this?
6: So policymakers have different mandates, different places. In Europe, it's all about inflation. So you have had a lot of preemptive comments from different ECB council members preparing the market for, you know, an increase in the inflation expectations, for example. So Philip Lane, I think in the last week or so, has said that they will likely revise up their inflation forecast in June. So, you know, our own take, you know, we've got rates at a level of 2%. We're penciling in two hikes to 2.5%. And that is really reflecting the move in headline inflation that we expect to continue. And, you know, we have to recognize that inflation rates globally have exceeded central bank targets for a very long time now. So let's keep things in context. And, you know, a 2.5% rate versus a 2% rate is probably something that we can live with.
4: Yeah, okay, so normalisation, we're going towards that, yeah, historically, isn't it? Let's think also about the AI picture, which is, again, a major driver in terms of markets. We are on the cusp of this raft of mega IPOs. Do you think this is going to be a major inflection point? Because this is also the reversal of kind of, I'll say a decade, maybe even two decades, where you've seen these big tech companies buying back shares, giving shareholders money, and now they're coming to market with kind of eye-watering sums. I mean, Alphabet's $80 billion, for example. Yes, some of it Berkshire Hathaway, but a big chunk of it being requested from markets.
6: Sure. Yeah, I mean, it's maybe it's an eye-watering change in technology. You know, if everything that we have been told and trailed about AI, there has been some real investment happening. In and that's real economic activity. So if you look at the earnings growth, that has accrued to equity markets, to the Mag 7, and you know, we kind of pencil that forward. Technologies tend to be positive things in general. So is this going to be any different? Why should it be any different to previous innovations? So there is a lot priced in. There is a lot of optimism, a lot of potential froth. But I mean, this is retail money chasing, you know, a good story. Anybody who's been exposed to a stock like Nvidia has seen the effects. So it's not a surprise, perhaps, that it creates a lot of excitement. But the earnings growth and the earnings has been there. And the prospective earnings expectations into 2027 are pretty healthy. So I wouldn't necessarily discount it. And you know, it's a debate as to what the impacts are going to be.
4: Well, that's it. It's a very concentrated trade. I think that's what worries people most of all.
6: Yeah, but it's concentrated globally. You know, if you look at the composition of the KOSPI, for example, you know, it is a super concentrated index. Obviously, the S&P has been a super concentrated index. If you strip out the Mag 7, this is not a new story, let's say. So I guess the hope is that the productive capacity, the productivity benefits that accrue from AI will flow into the real economy and other industries, and that will improve the earnings capacity of corporates, you know, across the piece. So it's not just a tech story. It's a, it's a tech enablement story, let's say.
5: Well, I mean, it's not a new story at all, but perhaps putting it into some context, it seemed like investors are sort of juggling this euphoria around AI and the potential economic benefits with, of course, the historic disruption that's been brought about by the war in the Middle East. Do you think they've got that balance right so far?
6: So from an investment perspective, equity investors discount happy stories and ignore anything that gets in the way of a good narrative. So that's business as usual, I would say. it's extremely difficult to manage geopolitical risk in the context of a portfolio. And you can go back and look at many instances, cases, you know, in first Trump, North Korea, nuclear threats, missiles, insults, markets just blew through all of that. So markets tend to brush off geopolitical risk. It creates a lot of noise and narrative in the political sphere. But markets, you know, if you look at any market, yields, credit, rates, commodities, it's hard to divine that geopolitics is driving what's happening.
4: Just really briefly, how positive are you about Europe? You know, squeezed between China and the US in many senses. How positive are you? If there was an asset class that you could pick in Europe, what would it be?
6: I mean, I think European equities, you know, it's not a new story. Again, perennially undervalued versus global comparators, trading at whatever, 13 times earnings versus five-year average of 15, 20 plus in the US, 10 in LATAM, for example. So it is very much in between. I do buy into the hope and expectation that the strategic autonomy story kicks in, and that Europe has to politically take some measures to simplify how they operate. And talking about banking union, etc. I do think these things will happen.
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0: Hey, this is Harry Douglas from Freddie and Harry. 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
4: It is 9:53 a.m. here in the City of London. Good morning, I'm Caroline Hepke. European stocks are up by 0.7%, FTSE 100 gaining 0.4. The Xetra DAX looks to be the outperformer, up by 1.1% today. This, as we see, some of the few tech names in Europe are powering the gains. Process, ST, Microelectronics, energy stocks seeing the biggest declines today. This as Brent crude futures are down by more than 2% now, trading at $93.02, despite the mixed messages in terms of the resolution between the US and Iran. Looking to other markets, so bond markets, we see a major rally for sovereign bonds in Europe. Italian BTPs drop 8 basis points to 3.65. UK gilt yields also down 6 basis points at 4.84. Benchmark 10-year Treasury yields at 4.43, also down 2.5 basis points. As the dollar is in the red, slightly weaker on the Bloomberg Dollar Spot Index, and the euro trades high at 0.1%, 1.1644. That is a look at the markets. Your Bloomberg Radio Business Flash, Tiva.
5: Thank you, Caroline. Well, let's take a look at some of the stocks on the move today in Europe. I'm Tiva Adebayo with Caroline Hepke, and we're joined by Bloomberg reporter Chloe Melly. Chloe, Abivax, it's still plunging this morning after difficulties in a key drug trial. Can you tell us more?
6: Yeah, a huge, huge drop for that biotech company this morning after what had been actually a really big rally that started last year. So it had this very promising drug to treat bowel disease, inflammatory bowel disease, and investors and analysts had expected that that there could be maybe big takeover offers to come after the trial results because it was that promising, with some names mentioned like Pfizer, AstraZeneca, Eli Lilly as potential suitors. But now we have the trial results, and it was more effective than expected, but Abivax also reported cancer cases in several patients, and it's worth noting that the cancers might not be related at all to the treatment itself, and the company said there was no evidence of a relationship there, but this still complicates that path to regulatory approval quite a bit, and so shares are sinking this morning very strongly on the back of this, and analysts are a bit divided on what exactly this means for the company. Some are saying that it will be difficult to move past this, others are saying that it's maybe more just noise than anything else, but this is going to be important for that sector because this inflammatory bowel disease market is actually expected to grow very significantly, and it's considered to be a really major area of growth for big pharma going forward as well.
4: Yeah, absolutely. I mean, it comes in a week where there's been so much attention on cancer drugs, doesn't it? I mean, Bloomberg's got a very interesting story about the drug to combat pancreatic cancer that's been so hugely successful, Revolution Medicines Inc., and apparently this idea of molecular glue could be a whole new world, couldn't it, for cancer treatments. It's quite startling. Let's also think, though, about British American Tobacco accelerating its shift towards smoke-free products. How are investors reading that?
6: Yeah, so actually, BAT shares are a little bit weaker this morning because consumers are still trading down, and that's hurting margins. But I think what's more interesting and what you've just touched on is that BAT is successfully managing that pivot away from cigarettes. And so one area that they're doing very well in is what it calls new category products. So that includes three main things. There's the vapes with the Vuse brand, nicotine pouches, so the Velo Plus brand, and then a heated tobacco stick. So that's something called Glow. And these new categories are growing much faster than expected and doing very well in the US market in particular, actually, where there's really a booming market for nicotine pouches in particular. And in fact, BAT is winning quite a lot of market share there against its main competitors in that space. And the main competitor being Philip Morris with what it has, which is Zyn pouches. But Velo isn't as bad for dry mouth, apparently, according to consumers. It has a bigger nicotine hit as well. So it's winning over more and more consumers in the US. And that will be more and more important for BAT as the global cigarette volumes continue to decline, actually even faster than expected. So it really needs that reinvention and that pivot towards those smoke-free products.
5: Yeah, Chloe, I notice you've titled this a smoke-free surge in today's edition of the London Rush, mm-hmm. so very appropriate there. But lastly, Entain, what's the latest on the moves there this morning?
6: Yeah, up very strongly for that company, extending gains from yesterday because MGM Resorts received a takeover offer. And so MGM is Entain's partner in their joint venture called BetMGM, which does online betting. And analysts are saying that a change of control at MGM could be a catalyst for Entain and could lead to maybe a new strategy at BetMGM. Some even say it raises the possibility of a follow-on transaction for that business. And so that could also be a boost for Entain. And that is quite important for that company because it's facing quite a few challenges. It's got new taxes in the UK and also the rise of prediction markets like Polymarket, which creates this kind of new competition as well. So definitely a potential transaction to keep an eye on.
5: Okay. Thank you for bringing us those moves. And for more conversations like this, subscribe to our new Stock Movers reports. Listen for 5-minute audio reports on the biggest winners and losers in the stock market.
1: Okay, so coming up in the next hour here on Bloomberg Radio, of course, we're going to have much more coverage on what's happening in the Middle East, but also this UniCredit offer said to pass 30% for a stake in Commerzbank, the threshold required. So that's one of the most read stories on the Bloomberg terminal today. I'll also point, though, to Bloomberg's interview with Sir Sadiq Khan, who's the mayor, the Labour mayor of London. He is expected to back this ban on social media for under 16. So Bloomberg's done a big interview with him also around this and many of his other comments. 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Don't go anywhere. 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
9: From the Bloomberg Interactive Brokers Studios, this is Bloomberg Daybreak for Tuesday, June 2nd. Coming up today,
10: fighting in Lebanon complicates U.S. peace efforts with Iran.
9: The White House cuts tariffs on farm equipment in its latest bid to deal with rising costs.
10: Google parent Alphabet puts together one of the largest equity deals of all time.
9: And famed short seller Andrew Left is found guilty of securities fraud.
11: Protests in central Kenya over the U.S. Ebola quarantine center near an airbase. Plus, Russia attacks Ukraine in a deadly barrage of missiles and drones. I'm Michael Barr. More ahead.
12: I'm John Stashow in sports. The Mariners beat the Mets. Big moves in the NFL. The French Open quarterfinals begin today.
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14: Good morning, I'm Nathan Hager.
9: And I'm Karen Moscow. In U.S. stock index futures, they are lower this morning. S&P futures down 0.1% and about 10 points. Dow futures down 0.25% or 134 points. NASDAQ futures down 0.1% or 27 points. 10-year Treasury up 5/32, yield 4.43%. The yield on the 2-year, 4.02%. And 9X crude oil is down 1.7% at $90.58 a barrel. Brent at $93.25. Nathan.
14: Karen, we begin with the latest on the war with Iran. Efforts to keep a peace deal on track have turned complicated thanks to fighting between Israel and Iran-backed Hezbollah in Lebanon. Iran has said it's suspending talks with the U.S. due to the clashes, but President Trump posted on social media that Israel turned its troops around after he asked Prime Minister Benjamin Netanyahu not to conduct a major raid in Beirut. Later, Netanyahu posted that Israel will strike if Hezbollah doesn't stop firing on his country. We get more from Bloomberg's Zabir Abu Omar in Dubai.
15: Lebanon has emerged as a sticking point in the wider negotiations between Iran and the United States. So what we know is that Axios reported earlier an expletive-laden call between President Trump and Prime Minister Benjamin Netanyahu yesterday. And President Trump came after and said that Israel had agreed to not raid the capital of Lebanon, Beirut. This is after Benjamin Netanyahu said that there were plans to send troops or to attack the suburbs in Beirut.
14: Bloomberg's Abir Abu Omar reports President Trump's also saying talks with Iran are continuing at a rapid pace, but Tehran disputes that. The semi-official Mayor's News Agency is reporting Iran's discussing its final text of an interim peace deal, but no response has been sent yet. The report says Iran is being strict due to past breaches of trust by the U.S.
9: Well, in the U.S., Nathan, President Trump is looking to address rising costs for farmers and manufacturers. The White House says it's cutting tariffs on agricultural equipment from 25 to 15%. The proclamation says foreign companies could qualify for a lower 10% rate if their equipment contains at least 85% American steel or aluminum. The tariff changes take effect on Sunday and run through the end of next year.
14: Also on the trade front, Karen, European Union lawmakers have given preliminary approval to their trade deal with the U.S. This clears a path for final ratification before President Trump's threatened higher tariff deadline. The full European Parliament's now scheduled to vote on ratification 2 weeks from today. EU member states are expected to give their final assent shortly after that.
9: Nathan, bipartisan backlash has pushed the Trump administration to draw plans to pursue a controversial anti-weaponization fund. Bloomberg's Monica Ricks has the details.
16: The Trump administration says it's scrapping a $1.8 billion legal fund for victims of alleged government weaponization, including January 6 rioters. The move followed backlash from both Democrats and Republicans, who called this a slush fund for Trump's allies. Now, it's still unclear whether this will affect the president's settlement with the IRS, which banned the agency from looking into his tax returns. But several GOP senators had recently threatened to hold up an immigration enforcement package and funding for Trump's ballroom if this fund wasn't dropped. Monica Ricks, Bloomberg Radio.
14: Okay, Monica, thank you. Republicans hold a narrow majority in the House, but they face a tough midterm environment, and we're in the heart of primary season. Bloomberg's Amy Morris reports from Washington.
17: New Jersey voters are set to nominate candidates for both chambers in a state primary, including the 7th congressional district, that could decide control of the U.S. House. In California, the primary season is ending as voters decide who will run for governor and mayor of L.A. Republican gubernatorial candidate Steve Hilton says he's honored to have Trump's endorsement.
18: When I'm governor, we'll have a cooperative relationship with the administration.
17: And Democratic gubernatorial candidate and former California Attorney General Javier Becerra rallied supporters in West Hollywood.
19: As governor, my job is to ensure that I am protecting your rights.
17: Iowa, Montana, New Mexico, and South Dakota are also holding primaries. In Washington, Amy Morris, Bloomberg Radio.
9: All right, Amy, thank you. Well, the race for New Jersey's 7th District, which includes suburban towns, rolling farmland, and one of President Trump's golf clubs, is the state's highest profile primary. Four Democrats are competing to take on Republican incumbent Tom Kaine Jr., who's been absent from Congress for months as he deals with an unspecified medical issue. Also being watched in New Jersey is a Republican Senate primary, and voters face a four-way race between Attorney Justin Murphy, Surgeon Robert Lubovic, Army veteran Richard Tabor, and former TV reporter Alex Zidane. The winner will face Democratic Senator Cory Booker, who is running for a full third term.
14: Karen, famed short seller Andrew Left faces the possibility of decades behind bars. He's been found guilty of securities fraud. Bloomberg's John Tucker joins us with the latest. John.
20: And Nathan, prosecutors say Left used explosive tweets about dozens of companies to illegally influence their shares and make a quick profit. They say he earned more than $20 million from such trades. Left gained a huge online following with his blunt commentary about major U.S. companies, as well as the smaller stocks popular with retail traders. A federal jury found him guilty on 13 of 17 counts. He'll be sentenced August 31st and faces more than 20 years. The conviction may have a chilling impact on short sellers. In New York, I'm John Tucker, Bloomberg Radio.
9: All right, John, thank you. And company news, Alphabet is putting together one of the largest equity deals of all time to fund its new AI spending plans. Google's parent company plans to raise $80 billion through selling shares both to the market and to Berkshire Hathaway. Bloomberg Intelligence's Mandeep Singh says the economics of the AI business have pushed Alphabet to raise more cash.
21: Unlike a Microsoft or a Meta that have to buy those chips from Nvidia and pay those, 75% gross margins, Alphabet is all using its own chips. And even Anthropic has trained its model and uses TPUs even for inferencing. So from that perspective, Alphabet is a competitor to an OpenAI and Anthropic. It is also a competitor to Nvidia on the chip side.
9: Bloomberg Intelligence's Mandeep Singh says the Alphabet transactions include a $10 billion deal with Berkshire, and shares of Alphabet, they're down 2.7% this morning.
14: Well, futures overall, Karen, are lower following eight straight days of gains on Wall Street, but shares of Hewlett-Packard Enterprise are soaring more than 24%. HPE is one of the largest makers of computing equipment. Its outlook for annual sales topped estimates. The company cited massive growth in AI-fueled demand for its servers and networks. Woo Jin Ho covers HPE for Bloomberg Intelligence.
0: It's the acceleration of growth. If I look at what the implied guidance is going into to the fiscal third quarter, you know, it looks like revenues are going to grow at 29%, and then going into the fiscal fourth quarter, sales are going to grow roughly about 30%. So, it's just getting faster.
14: Woo Jin Ho, Bloomberg Intelligence, says HPE's earnings follow blowout results last week from competitor Dell Technologies.
9: Well, on the flip side, Nathan, in Europe, shares of Abivax, they're plunging almost 30%. The French biotech company reported cancer cases in a crucial clinical trial for its experimental inflammatory bowel disease drug. Time now for a look at some of the other stories making news in New York and around the world. And for that, we're joined by Bloomberg's Michael Barr. Michael, good morning.
2: Good morning, Karen. Hundreds of demonstrators in central Kenya marched Monday in protest of the U.S. Ebola quarantine center near the Laikipia Air Base. It comes as the number of Ebola cases continues to grow. This woman says no one, including the president of Kenya, even took into account a nearby primary school when quarantining any potentially infected persons.
22: Didn't even consider or ask around what happens and what goes around the Batuk area or the Rekipe Ebis compound.
2: Reported cases in the affected areas are believed to be more than 1,000, but Doctors Without Borders says the reality is that nobody knows the true scale. Authorities in Muscatine, Iowa say six people were killed in shootings at three separate locations, all by the same gunman. Police say the suspect, 52-year-old Ryan Willis McFarland, died by suicide. Muscatine Police Chief Tony Kies.
23: Our community is mourning the family and the friends of the McFarland family, the Whitlow family, and the Harris families.
2: Chief Guy says the shooting apparently stemmed from a domestic dispute, and all victims are believed to be family members of the deceased. Ukrainian authorities say Russia attacked the country with a barrage of missiles and drones overnight, killing at least 11 people, injuring dozens, and trapping others. The head of Kyiv's military administration says at least four people were killed and 58 were injured in Kyiv alone. Ukrainian President Volodymyr Zelensky has warned that recently the Russian preparing to renewed attacks have pressed allies for more air defense missiles to counter Russia's missile attacks. Global News 24 hours a day and whenever you want it with Bloomberg News Now. I'm Michael Barr, and this is Bloomberg, Karen.
9: All right, Michael Barr, thank you. 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John, good morning.
24: Good morning, Karen. June is considered a slow month in the NFL offseason. Nothing slow about yesterday. The trade of A.J. Brown from Philadelphia to New England was wide. Jared Verse and three draft picks. The Giants signing of their old friend Odell Beckham had been rumored for weeks, but they also added another veteran wideout, Juju Smith-Schuster, and kick returner Braxton Berrios. Raymond Berry, one of the NFL's greatest receivers, passed away at 93. A 20th-round draft pick, played 13 seasons in Baltimore. He coached the Patriots to the Super Bowl in 1985. Mets and Seattle, both teams hit two solo home runs. It was 2-2 in the 10th.
25: And the Mariners, the winning run, 90 feet away. Infield playing in. Here's Cole Young. Cole Young looking to be the hero.
26: Seventh consecutive victory.
25: Walk-off win once more for the Mariners.
24: TV to call. Seattle won 3-2. The two Met home runs were their only hits. Yankees home tonight to play Cleveland, and they dropped the puck on the Stanley Cup final. Vegas at Carolina, who's 12-1 in the playoffs. The French Open quarterfinals begin today. Meanwhile, 44-year-old Serena Williams coming out of retirement, sort of. For now, it's just to play doubles, but it's at the grass court tourney in England, which is a tune-up for Wimbledon. John Stashower, Bloomberg Sports, Karen Nathan.
9: All right, John, thank you. S&P futures down 0.1% on 10 points. Dow futures down 0.25% or 138 points. NASDAQ futures down 0.1% or 25 points. 10-year Treasury yield at 4.43%.
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14: Good morning. I'm Nathan Hager. The fighting between Israel and Hezbollah in Lebanon has emerged as a key sticking point in peace negotiations between the U.S. and Iran. And now differing accounts of a call between President Trump and Israeli Prime Minister Benjamin Netanyahu are adding to the complications. Joining us for more on this is Mark Champion, who covers the Middle East for Bloomberg Opinion. Mark, we saw a post from President Trump saying he convinced Israel to turn its troops around after his call with Netanyahu. But Netanyahu saying that Israel will continue with attacks if Hezbollah keeps going after his country. How should we read all this this morning? Good morning.
3: Morning. Well, I mean, in essence, this is the third time when Israel, which sees it in its national interests to continue the war against Iran, has intervened in Lebanon at a moment when the U.S. and Iran appeared to be approaching some kind of deal, in one case a ceasefire, in two cases now some, you know, sort of wider deal. So this is now the third time. Each time they've hit Beirut, which the Iranians have made clear is a red line for them. And again, the Iranians have said that they are, cutting off their kind of back channel talks with the United States, we're basically in a three way negotiation in which, you know, it's clear that President Trump and the U.S. Want a way out of the war. The Iranians are looking for the best deal they can get, and Israel is very uncertain that would be in its interest.
14: And I'm sure you saw the report this morning as well from one of the semi-official news agencies in Iran that it's reviewing a final text of a memorandum of understanding. How should we take this? Is it a final offer from Iran? Is there room for further talks?
3: We've been through this before. The U.S. Submits proposals. The Iranians send them back. On this occasion, President Trump on Friday made some amendments that he wanted to the text that had been given to him. That went back to the Iranians. The Iranians are now looking at theirs. In the meantime, another report on an Iranian state agency said that they're cutting off talks. I mean, this is a dance that we've been around several times before. President Trump says, sit back, relax, it'll all end well. Markets seem to believe that ultimately the only way for this to end is in some kind of a deal. But there's a lot of noise that comes in between.
14: And you mentioned three-way talks. Does Israel need to be more directly involved in the discussions between the U.S. and Iran? Is that something that could happen?
3: I think that's unlikely. It's unlikely that the Iranians or the Israelis would be willing to get into direct talks, sort of publicly acknowledged direct talks. So I think that's somewhat unlikely. But what we are likely to see is, what we have throughout, which is that, the Iranians and the Americans trying to come to some kind of deal to reopen the Strait of Hormuz, end the fighting, and get back on track for some, negotiation of the various files, nuclear file in particular, that the U.S. wants to see, changed. And in the meantime, the Israelis, are very concerned that they will end up with a bad deal, one that leaves the Iranians in power and able to continue their, various uses of pressure on Israel, either through Lebanon and Hezbollah, or through Hamas in Gaza, or directly.
14: Appreciate your insights as always, Mark. Thanks for joining us this morning. That is Mark Champion, columnist for Bloomberg Opinion covering the Middle East. You can find all of his work at Bloomberg.com/opinion or OPIN Go on the Bloomberg terminal. Karen.
9: Nathan, let's repeat some of our top stories. This morning, the Justice Department said it's scrapping its $1.8 billion fund for alleged victims of government weaponization. Republicans say they want more assurances before they'll lift a block on immigration enforcement funds. Six states are holding primary elections today. Democrats are hoping to maintain their positions in California. New Jersey Republican Tom Kaine Jr. is defending his House seat, and Democrats are looking for inroads in Iowa. And Google parent Alphabet is raising $80 billion for its AI ambitions through one of the largest equity deals of all time. Berkshire Hathaway is investing $10 billion in one of the packages. And we have more on those stories coming up on Bloomberg Daybreak on a day when futures are moving lower. S&P futures down 0.1%, down about 11 points. Dow futures down 0.3%, or 153 points. And NASDAQ futures down almost 0.1%, or 23 points.
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1: And I'm Karen Moscow. A rally in U.S. stocks is pausing after the artificial intelligence trade fueled the S&P 500's longest winning streak in more than a year, with investors gauging the prospects of an end to the war in the Middle East. Let me check the markets all day long here on Bloomberg, with S&P futures down about 0.2%, down 13 points. Dow futures down 0.3%, or 181 points, and NASDAQ futures down 0.1%, or 37 points. The DAX in Germany is higher, up 0.9%. 10-year Treasury up 5/32. Yield 4.43%. The yield on the two-year, 4.01%. NYMEX crude oil is down 2.1%, down $1.93 and $90.23 a barrel. COMEX gold up 1.2% or 50.

0: dial back fighting after he talked with Israeli Prime Minister Benjamin Netanyahu and communicated with the Lebanon militant group through mediators. Iran threatened to suspend talks with the U.S. amid ongoing clashes in Lebanon. Secretary of State Marco Rubio is set to face questions about the Trump administration's diplomatic efforts around the world when he appears for hearings on Capitol Hill for the first time since the Iran war began. Rubio will sit before House and Senate committees today to make the State Department's annual budget request. There's word the Trump administration is suspending its nearly $1.8 billion fund for alleged victims of political targeting after internal disagreement. Several Republican senators revolted against the settlement before leaving for Memorial Day recess 2 weeks ago. In baseball, the Mets and Nationals lost. Global news 24 hours a day and whenever you want it with Bloomberg News Now. I'm Michael Barr, and this is Bloomberg.
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3: 524 on Wall Street. I'm Nathan Hager with Karen Moscow. Checking the front pages live this morning with Bloomberg's Alexis Christophorus. With the New York Times asking this intriguing question this morning, Alexis. Is AI replacing tech workers, or is it just giving companies an excuse for job cuts? Good morning.
4: Good morning. I think a lot of folks on Wall Street are asking the same question.
3: Yeah.
4: Layoffs in the tech industry have been piling up. So far this year, more than 150 tech companies have cut a total of at least 115,000 employees, and many have at least partly blamed AI. But in more than a few cases, the recent layoffs have coincided with other business issues. For example, Meta backed away from its big bet on the so-called metaverse. Coinbase said there was a down market for cryptocurrency. A block CEO Jack Dorsey acknowledged the company had grown too much during the pandemic. All of those companies announced major job cuts recently. And other companies like Intuit and Cisco have said they're cutting jobs to help free up money for AI projects. This New York Times article goes on to talk about how AI does appear to be the driving force behind cuts to entry-level jobs, making it very challenging, as we know, for those recent college grads.
5: Well, it turns out University of California professors are begging schools to reinstate the SAT. Tell us more about this report in the Wall Street Journal.
4: Yeah, Karen. So more than 1,100 University of California math and science professors want to reinstate these college entrance exams. They argue that unprepared students are now lowering academic standards and they're draining teaching resources. They wrote a letter to the UC Regents saying that these deficits have made it harder to teach at the level required for advanced STEM work. They say in some instances they're needing to reteach middle school math while simultaneously teaching the material that students need for these STEM fields. You know, critics have long argued that college entrance exams like the SAT, ACT limit opportunity for Black, Hispanic, and poor students. More schools got rid of them, we know, altogether during the pandemic. And today, more than 90% of schools don't mandate those exams.
3: And more news from on campus, specifically Harvard, where grad students have been on strike. But the Boston Globe reports that strike has ended without a new contract.
4: Right. So after 40 days on the picket line, Harvard's grad student workers ended their longest strike to date yesterday without securing a new contract. These were more than 4,000 student workers across Harvard's 13 schools. They voted to suspend the strike after what union leaders described as a shift in the university's approach during a bargaining session. This strike disrupted classes and deliveries at Harvard for weeks. This spring, Boston Mayor Michelle Wu had to cancel her commencement appearance at Harvard Law School last week. Grad students on the picket line will now return to teaching their classes, conducting research across the university. But in a statement, the student union said the end of the strike is not the end of their fight for a fair contract. And the union is going to return to the bargaining table, guys, on June 9th.
5: All right. Sounds good. Bloomberg's Alexis Christophorus checking the front pages for us this morning. Up next, we have the latest from the Middle East as Lebanon becomes a new sticking point for the U.S. and Iran, plus primary elections in six states from California to New Jersey. All that is coming up in our 5:30 news. First, we have a look at today's Bloomberg weather forecast.
6: Sunshine. Today, there'll be some fair weather cloudiness around this afternoon. We'll be up around 75. It'll become clear to partly cloudy overnight. Lows 50 to 55 in Boston, 40s in the suburbs. High pressure results in sunny weather tomorrow. Highs 75 to 80. Tomorrow night, clear 55 to 60. Then sunny on Thursday with a high of 85. I'm Rob Carolyn with your 3-day forecast on Bloomberg 92.9.

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1: Coming up to 5:30 on Wall Street. Good morning. I'm Nathan Hager.
2: And I'm Karen Moscow. We're just about 4 hours away from the open of U.S. trading. Let's get you up to date on the news you need to know at this hour. President Trump and Israeli Prime Minister Benjamin Netanyahu are giving differing accounts of a call about the fighting in Lebanon as the U.S. tries to get peace talks with Iran back on track. The president says Israel turned its troops around after he asked Netanyahu not to carry out a major raid on Beirut. Netanyahu says he told the president if Hezbollah does not stop firing at his cities, Israel will strike. And we get more with Bloomberg's Abir Abu Omar in Dubai.
3: Iran has said that Lebanon is a part of the negotiations, that it will suspend talks with the United States if attacks against Lebanon and Hezbollah, its ally in the southern part of Lebanon, continue. So it's emerged again as this point that has halted Iran from continuing its negotiations.
2: And Bloomberg's Abir Abu Omar reports Iran is now threatening a complete closure of the Strait of Hormuz, as well as the Bab el-Mandeb Strait, that's emerged as an alternate path for Gulf oil. The semi-official TASNIM news agency reports Iran's Revolutionary Guard Corps will use new weapons if the war resumes.
1: Thank you. In the U.S., Karen, the White House says it's cutting tariffs on agriculture equipment such as harvesters and combines from 25% to 15%. It's the latest effort to deal with rising costs, as well as complaints that the White House's tariff regime is too onerous to comply with. President Trump's directive says foreign companies could qualify for a lower 10% tariff rate if their equipment has at least 85% American steel or aluminum. About 10% of the world's aluminum supply comes from the Persian Gulf region.
2: We're now, Nathan, in the heart of primary season, and so far, President Trump is dominating the Republican primaries. However, for the general election, the GOP will still need support from outside Trump's base, and Bloomberg's Amy Morris has more from Washington.
4: California's primary election is approaching with uncertainty in the governor's and L.A. mayor's races and no clear leaders. In the governor's race, Steve Hilton is urging Republicans to unite behind him, while in the L.A. mayor's race, Spencer Pratt is hoping to upset Democratic Mayor Karen Bass. New Jersey voters will nominate candidates for both chambers in a state primary. That could decide control of the U.S. House. Iowa, Montana, New Mexico, and South Dakota are also holding primaries. In Washington, Amy Morris, Bloomberg Radio.
1: All right, Amy, thanks. Turn for politics to Wall Street. Short seller Andrew Left has been found guilty of securities fraud. We get the details from Bloomberg's Charlie Pellett.
5: Left is the founder of Citrin Research. He was found guilty of securities fraud by a Los Angeles federal jury after a landmark trial that scrutinized his use of social media to move the price of stocks. He was convicted on 13 of the 17 counts and faces more than two decades behind bars at an August 31st sentencing hearing. He was accused of using explosive tweets about dozens of companies to illegally influence their shares and make a quick profit. In New York, Charlie Pellett, Bloomberg Radio.
2: All right, Charlie, thank you. And company news, Alphabet is putting together one of the largest equity deals of all time to fund its new AI spending plans. And Bloomberg's John Tucker joins us with the latest. John, good morning.
6: Hey, good morning, Karen. Well, the parent of Google figures it doesn't hurt to go big. They're taking advantage of the stock rally and a growing appetite for their homegrown AI chips, those TPUs, to capitalize on what it sees as a significant growth opportunity. They're raising $80 billion through a package of equity offerings. This includes an investment deal with Berkshire Hathaway. It's rare for a big public company like this to raise this much equity, but the economics of the AI business have pushed Google and their peers to get creative. Because of the market dilution, Alphabet shares now down over 2% pre-market. I'm John Tucker, Bloomberg Radio.
1: All right, John, thank you. Shares of Hewlett-Packard Enterprise are soaring more than 26%. HPE is one of the largest makers of computing equipment. Its annual sales outlook topped estimates, citing massive growth in AI-fueled demand for its servers and networking.
2: Well, Nathan, there's some bullish talk from the CEO of ARM. Back in March, the semiconductor company announced plans to sell its own chips for the first time. CEO Rene Haas tells Bloomberg the company's strategic shift is garnering huge results.
7: We talked about with analysts back in March about a $15 billion type revenue in by the end of the decade. We're well on track to hit that. I'm hoping we've even hit that sooner. Demand has been stronger than we anticipated. And I will say that's a combination of just all things AI, but also, frankly, it's a great product.
2: Arm CEO Rene Haas says Meta Platforms will be the first major customer for the company's chip. He was speaking with Bloomberg on the sidelines of Computex, Asia's biggest tech industry convention. Get the full conversation on our new video hub on the Bloomberg Business app. 5:33 on Wall Street. Let's bring in Michael Barr with more on what else is going on in New York and around the world. Michael, good morning.
8: Good morning, Karen. A Kenyan High Court instructed authorities to disclose details of an agreement with the U.S. government to establish an Ebola quarantine facility. The court ordered the publication of terms of the agreement, including protocols for handling people exposed to the virus. Plans to build the facility near the Laikipia Air Base have raised fears and sparked protests. This Kenyan man says he is furious that the U.S. would leave potentially sick citizens in his country rather than flying them home for treatment.
9: The Americans, they are so very selfish. They said this is an institution or it's a quarantine facility for only the Americans. So the Americans are selfish to the core. And we have to tell Americans to get off our noses business.
8: Meanwhile, the Congo reopened an airport in the Ebola epicenter. Russia carried out a large-scale drone and missile attack on Ukraine, killing at least 11 people and injuring more than 100. The overnight attacks damaged multiple residential buildings in Kyiv. Authorities in Muscatine, Iowa say six people were killed in shootings at three separate locations, all by the same gunman. Muscatine Police Chief Tony Kai says the 52-year-old suspect died by suicide.
10: While talking to Ryan Willis McFarland, he took his own life. Officers and EMS personnel rendered aid. However, he was pronounced deceased at the scene.
8: Chief Kai says the shootings appear to be tied to a domestic dispute. A divided panel of appeals court judges has ruled that a Trump administration policy illegally banned transgender troops from military service. It's New York Mayor Zoran Mamdani's version of Nick at Night. Mayor Mamdani has signed an executive order that put a smile on New York City students, making sure that boys and girls can stay up late to watch the Knicks play in the NBA Finals. Yesterday, the mayor was joined by a group of elementary students repealing bedtime.
11: Okay, my friends. Executive order is signed.
12: I don't know when I was.
11: Bedtime is repealed. All of you can watch the finals. How do you feel?
12: Yeah!
8: Audio courtesy of CBS 2, game one of the finals tomorrow night. Global news 24 hours a day and whenever you want it with Bloomberg News Now. I'm Michael Barr. This is Bloomberg, Karen.
2: All right. Bedtime's repealed. I like it. Thank you, Michael Barr. S&P futures lower, down 0.2%, down about 13 points this morning. On Wall Street. Time now for the Bloomberg Sports Update. Here's John Stashower. John, good morning.
13: Good morning, Ken. I don't know if we'll be able to stay up for those games, but yeah, Vegas already had the LA Rams as the biggest favorites to win the Super Bowl. The odds just went up with the acquisition of Myles Garrett from Cleveland, last year's unanimous defensive player of the year after an NFL record 23 sacks, but didn't make the Browns a winning team, and he wanted out. Cleveland gets some LA linebacker Jared Verse and three draft picks. As expected, A.J. Brown goes from Philadelphia to New England. The Eagles get the Pats' first rounder in 2028. Brown played for Mike Vrabel at Tennessee. Speaking of wideouts, the Giants loading up. Odell Beckham returns to where he began his career and had his best seasons. Now 33, OBJ did not play anywhere last year, and the Giants also signed Juju Smith-Schuster. Russell Wilson was with the Giants. The Jets wanted him as their backup QB, but Wilson is retiring. Will work for CBS. The Mets began the road trip in Seattle, had just two hits in 10 innings. They were home runs by Jared Young and Marcus Semien. Mariners had only four hits, only also two solo homers, also a Cole Young hit in the 10th. Seattle won 3-2. Yankees host Cleveland tonight. The Stanley Cup final starts with Vegas at Carolina. Knicks have won 11 in a row, four more, and there'll be a parade down the Canyon of Heroes. The city, yes, has gone Nick crazy. Here's Carl Anthony Towns.
14: It's been an honor to be part of this team, be part of this organization that's bringing the word hope back to the city. to have the Knicks be where we're at right now and to be so respected in the city. I've talked about it. The greatest currency you could earn in New York City is not money, but it's respect. And to have the respect of the fans in the city, we're rich beyond belief here in the city.
13: Game one of the finals tomorrow in San Antonio at the French Open. Three Italians, one in men's singles to get to the quarterfinals. The last three Americans, two men, one on the women's side, all lost. Quarterfinals begin today in Paris. John Stashell, Bloomberg Sports, Karen Rubin.
2: All right, John, thank you. Well, now we want to take a look at some of the most read stories on the Bloomberg Terminal, which you can find by going to READ Go. And commodities getting some attention this morning, Nathan.
1: Okay.
2: HSBC Holdings says commodities are in a super squeeze that will worsen if the Strait of Hormuz remains effectively shut. So analysts that include Paul Bloxham are saying the longer the strait is closed, the more inventories are run down, the more likely it is that we reach tipping points in the markets for some commodities. Still, knowing exactly when that might happen is hard to determine, they added. Raw materials hit a record in mid-May before pairing gains as the U.S. stepped up efforts to extend a truce in its war with Iran, which could reopen the critical waterway and eventually pave a way for an end to the conflict. But beyond the Middle East, HSBC's broad outlook also highlighted other bullish factors for commodities, including rising consumption for base metals such as copper and a looming El Nino weather event that may hurt crop supplies. So the analyst said the overall commodity cycle remains in a so-called super bull phase, but this is very different to earlier super cycles because it's driven by supply disruptions.
1: Well, Karen, this story's been getting a lot of clicks through the overnight hours. Of course, you know, NVIDIA CEO Jensen Huang's been at the Computex trade show in Taiwan. He introduced that new AI chip for PCs. He's been talking to reporters on the sidelines as well. One of them asked about the deal Samsung made to pay its chip engineers up to $400,000 in bonuses. Of course, Samsung is an NVIDIA partner. Jensen Huang's answer: I think people should be paid as much as possible. I pay my employees as much as I can. That's what I do. Doesn't make this right. This gets to the issue for the biggest beneficiaries of the AI build-out, how to share the wealth. Of course, Samsung's deal averted a potentially catastrophic strike, but another NVIDIA partner, Taiwan Semiconductor, is facing pressure to boost its bonuses as well. You can read the full story at READ Go.
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2: And I'm Karen Moscow, and a rally in U.S. stocks is pausing after the artificial intelligence trade fueled the S&P 500's longest winning streak in more than a year, with investors gauging the prospects of an end to the war in the Middle East. And S&P futures, they're down about 0.2% this morning. Down 12 points, Dow futures down 0.4% or 207 points, and NASDAQ futures, little change now. The DAX in Germany is up 0.9%. 10-year Treasury up 0.4, yield 4.43%. The yield on the 2-year, 4.02%. NYMEX crude oil is down 1.5% on $1.38 at $90.79 a barrel. COMEX gold is up more than 1%, up $48.30 at $45.54.60 an ounce. Bloomberg dollar spot index, little change. The euro 1.1643 against the dollar. British pound 1.3467. The yen at 159.72. And Bitcoin, it's down 2.8% at $69,350. That's a Bloomberg Business Flash. Now here's Michael Barr with more on what's going on around the world. Michael.
8: Thank you very much, Karen. President Trump says Israel and Hezbollah have agreed to dial back fighting after he talked with Israeli Prime Minister Benjamin Netanyahu and communicated with the Lebanon militant group through mediators. Meanwhile, the U.S. and Iran have been trading attacks. The Trump administration reportedly plans to scrap a $1.8 billion legal fund for victims of alleged government weaponization. It has been met with skepticism from several Republican senators. It's primary day in six states. In New Jersey, one key battleground district could decide control of the U.S. House. Representative Tom Keene Jr. is running for a third term in the 7th District and is unopposed for the Republican nomination, while the Democratic primary features several several candidates, including Rebecca Bennett, Michael Roth, Tina Shaw, and Brian Varela. Voters will also head to the polls in California, South Dakota, Montana, New Mexico, and Iowa. In baseball, the Mets and Nationals lost. Global news 24 hours a day and whenever you want it with Bloomberg News Now. I'm Michael Barr. This is Bloomberg Nathan.
1: All right, Michael. Thank you. It is 542 on Wall Street. You're listening to Bloomberg Daybreak with me, Nathan Hager, and Karen Moscow. We're joined now by Laura Cooper, global investment strategist at Nuveen, to get some sense of this market. Laura, it's great to speak with you as always. As Karen mentioned, the rally driven by AI excitement on a bit of a pause this morning, but I'd love to get your view on what we've seen over the last several weeks with this market driven by AI excitement. Do you buy the AI frenzy? Good morning.
16: Good morning, Nathan. Well, I certainly think markets are buying into this AI frenzy. It's why we've seen equities trade at all-time highs, despite this lack of a conflict resolution coming from the Iran-US developments. But I think, you know, what we're seeing is that earnings are justifying some of that AI exuberance. If we look at the first quarter, we saw 26% year-on-year earnings for the S&P 500, largely driven by AI. That was among the strongest quarters post-GFC. And we aren't necessarily seeing signs of concerns around margin compression or a pullback in CapEx. If anything, we are seeing investors start to see signs of return on investment for some of this CapEx. And that is likely going to continue to bolster the equity market through the coming months.
1: Does that lead to too much concentration in the market? Do you expect this to broaden out?
16: I think that's clearly the story right now, is this concentration risk. And are we going to see this broadening out? I mean, if we look at earnings so far, there is a lack of breadth. About half of the earnings that we did see in the first quarter did come really all from tech leaders and energy, given the bolstering that we've seen of commodity prices. If we strip out that, you know, we are seeing the S&P 500 up about half of what it is year to date, about that 10% mark. So I think in order for us to see that material broadening from here, we likely need to see some greater conviction on the geopolitical front, whether we are going to see, you know, a lessening of those inflationary pressures coming through from that conflict, because I think that will give more conviction that the U.S. economy can continue to really chug along at this resilient pace and not see the consumer come under pressure because of what we're seeing potentially on the inflation front and the response from the Fed to have to tighten policy.
1: You mentioned the need for a resolution in the Middle East. It has been really interesting to watch this market continue to rally almost at a parabolic rate, despite the lack of a resolution. How much longer do you think that can last?
16: That's the key question, because to your point earlier around the inventory drawdown has largely cushioned oil prices. We've seen them be fairly steady, I would say, given the fact of despite that this conflict coming through. And over the summer months, we start to see more of that demand come through from the summer driving season. Perhaps then we are going to see more of those price pressures tilt to the upside. But even against this backdrop, the U.S. is relatively more resilient than the rest of the world, certainly in Europe. And so that can underpin some of this renewed U.S. exceptionalism, and that can continue to provide support more broadly for U.S. assets. So even if we don't see this near-term resolution, I think the U.S. is more insulated than some other pockets.
1: And when it comes to the AI trade, have we gotten past the idea of circular spending driving so much of what we're seeing in the big tech space?
16: I think that still remains a concern, given that the longer that we continue to see this CapEx spending rise and just at exceptional levels, and increasingly we are seeing these hyperscalers tap into the debt markets and less kind of funding these CapEx from their operating cash flows. And I think that's going to continue to add to concerns around the sustainability of this AI trade. But I think for now, given that we are seeing the earnings resilience come through, if anything, interesting. We're seeing even 2027 earnings estimates continue to be revised higher. And if we look at typically where we are in the CapEx cycle, you know, typically we see analyst expectations are still probably on the lower side for the tech, given that spending backdrop. So yes, there are circularity concerns, but I don't think that's going to be a 2026 story. Perhaps further out is when we start to see signs that some of this CapEx will not be able to be sustained at these levels.
1: Got about 30 seconds left here, but I'd like to get your view on Fed policy as well, since we're getting closer to the jobs report for May coming up on Friday. How do you think that's going to affect interest rate pricing?
16: It's been really interesting just how we've seen markets almost fully price in a full rate hike for this year on the back of this inflation shock. And that's because we haven't seen any deterioration in the labor market. I think, you know, this one payrolls print on Friday may not move the needle materially. We do expect it to remain resilient. If anything, though, if we start to see signs of further resilience in the labor market, perhaps then we're going to see more of those rate hikes priced in. But we probably need to see a material deterioration for the Fed to even start thinking about cutting rates again in this backdrop.
1: Thanks for this, Laura. As always, that's Laura Cooper, Global Investment Strategist at Nuveen. Karen.
2: Nathan, it's time now for the Bloomberg ETF report, and a seemingly boundless rally in space-related firms is showing further signs of weakness, with several stocks stumbling for a second day on Monday. The Procure Space ETF, trading under that ticker UFO, has dropped nearly 10% in just two sessions. Over the same period, shares of Intuitive Machines and Rocket Lab each have fallen about 16% and 17% respectively. Retail darling AST Space Mobile has sunk almost 21%. Virgin Galactic Holdings soared as much as 44% on Monday before paring its gains to as little as 1.1%. The group first took a hit late last week after Jeff Bezos-backed Blue Origin saw its New Glenn rocket explode during a late Thursday test in Florida. Friday also saw SpaceX cutting its IPO valuation target to $1.8 trillion from at least $2 trillion. In recent weeks, the cohort of rocket, satellite, and other space-related stocks surged as SpaceX's imminent record-setting IPO boosted investor interest in the sector. The Procure Space ETF, for example, still up almost 60% year-to-date, despite this recent rout. And that is the Bloomberg ETF report. Nathan.
1: Karen, repeating some of our top stories. Iran's Mehr News Agency reports Iran's discussing the final text of an interim peace deal with the U.S., but no response has been sent. Tehran has threatened to cut off talks due to fighting between Israel and Hezbollah in Lebanon.
2: The White House has cut farm equipment tariffs from 25 to 15% in its latest bid to deal with rising costs, and the European Union has cleared the way for final approval of its trade deal with the U.S.
1: And it's primary election day in California, New Jersey, and four other states. Democrats are looking to defend their positions in the Golden State and make inroads in Iowa after a string of wins for Trump-backed candidates.
2: We have more on those stories coming up on Bloomberg Daybreak on a day when S&P futures are down a tenth of a percent, down 8.
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8: And I'm Karen Moscow. A rally in U.S. stocks pausing after the artificial intelligence trade fuels the S&P 500's longest winning streak in more than a year, with investors gauging the prospects of an end to the war in the Middle East. And we check the markets all day long here on Bloomberg. S&P futures, they're down 0.1% on 8 points. Dow futures down 0.33% or 189 points. And NASDAQ futures, they're little change. 10-year Treasury up 5/32. Yield 4.43%. The yield on the 2-year, 4.02%. And NYMEX crude oil is down 0.33% at $90.92 a barrel. Brent at $93.70. That's a Bloomberg Business Flash. Now here's Michael Barr with more on what's going on around the world. Michael.
9: Thank you very much, Karen. President Trump says Israel and Hezbollah have agreed to dial back fighting after he talked with Israeli Prime Minister Benjamin Netanyahu and communicated with the Lebanon militant group through mediators. According to Iran's semi-official Tasnim news agency, 24 ships crossed the Strait of Hormuz over the past 24 hours after obtaining permission from the Islamic Revolutionary Guard Corps. President Trump has launched a series of attacks overnight on Truth Social, posting on grievances including the FBI raid on Mar-a-Lago and Hunter Biden's laptop. President Trump claimed that he is an innocent man who has been horribly treated and called for the slate to be wiped clean, suggesting New York Attorney General Letitia James and Manhattan District Attorney Alvin Bragg be fired. President Trump is reportedly reconsidering whether to move forward with the $1.8 billion fund meant to compensate for victims of alleged government weaponization. In baseball, the Mets and Nationals lost. Global news, 24 hours a day, and whenever you want it. With Bloomberg News Now, I'm Michael Barr, and this is Bloomberg Nathan.
10: Thanks, Michael. It's 5:55 on Wall Street. Time for our daily Bloomberg Law Brief, exploring legal issues in the news. Today, we're looking at a confusing situation that's emerged for immigrants applying for permanent residency. 10 days ago, the Department of Homeland Security announced immigrants would have to return to their home countries to wait for their green cards, a sweeping change from longstanding policy that allowed applicants to remain in the U.S. Then, a week later, DHS appeared to walk back the changes, leaving applicants and even their attorneys uncertain. For more, Bloomberg's June Grosso speaks to immigration law attorney Leon Fresco, a partner at Holland & Knight.
11: Leon, what was this latest policy change?
12: So what the new announcement by U.S. Citizenship and Immigration Services tried to say last week is, it said that because the adjustment of status statute is discretionary, saying that, you know, the Secretary of Homeland Security may adjust status, well, we're just reminding everyone of that, and we're saying, well, we're not going to exercise that discretion unless it's an extreme, extraordinary circumstance case. Now, their memo itself didn't say that. Their press release said that because That would have been completely contrary to the intent of the statute, which says that you can do it. And there's actual statutory language with regard to high-skilled immigration and investors and everything else that specifically says you can do it. But this, for a week, freaked out every... There's about a million people like this in the United States that are in the middle of their green card process. And every one of my clients, I would say hundreds, called me or emailed me or texted me, do I have to go home? What's going to happen, et cetera. And I told them, look, this memo is going to be walked back. It's illegal. There will be litigation on this probably. And on Friday, May 30th, a press person, an unnamed press person, said, no, this memo just reminds our adjudicators that they can use discretion, but it's not telling everybody to go home. So this thing is going to remain in flux.
11: What's the danger of going back to your home country and waiting for your green card?
12: Number one, a lot of people can't leave because they have jobs here. And if they leave, they lose their job here. And let's say you're married to a U.S. citizen, then your U.S. citizen spouse has to leave too, or you're separated from your U.S. citizen spouse. But then the second and more cynical thing is once you're outside of the country, you have zero rights of any kind to make any challenges in any court, whatever. So if the Trump administration wants to do a travel ban or any other kind of ban, then you're never coming back in the country and joke is on you in that situation. Whereas you're not subject to that ban if you're inside of the United States.
11: Has that, let's call it a clarification, has that done anything to alleviate the concerns of green card applicants?
12: People are very nervous about this because the memo is still saying, and even this press guidance from Friday is saying, look, we're just telling our adjudicators on a case-by-case basis to look at their discretionary authority and really take it seriously. And everyone says, well, gee, you know, is that going to be decided negatively in my particular case? And if it is, then just suddenly one day you're here legally, the next day you get that decision, you're here illegally, and you have to leave immediately. So it's quite unsettling if you have a job, if you have a house, if you have a spouse, children, it's not so great to suddenly be told you have 24 hours to leave the country. Or even the U.S. Citizenship and Immigration Services will tell you, come in, get the decision, and then they place you in detention, which they could theoretically do.
10: That's Leon Fresco, a partner at Holland & Knight, speaking with Bloomberg's June Grasso. Catch more of that interview, plus analysis of the latest legal news. 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Right now, S&P futures are lower by almost 0.2%. Dow futures 0.4% lower. NASDAQ futures are little changed. Up next, we get the latest on U.S. peace efforts with Iran as fighting in Lebanon adds a new wrinkle. Plus, the White House tweaks trade policy to deal with rising costs. That's coming up in our 6 a.m. news. Hour 2 of Bloomberg Daybreak starts right now.
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8: From the Bloomberg Interactive Brokers Studios, this is Bloomberg Daybreak for Tuesday, June 2nd, coming up today.
10: Fighting in Lebanon complicates U.S. peace efforts with Iran.
8: The White House cuts tariffs on farm equipment in its latest bid to deal with rising costs.
10: Google parent Alphabet puts together one of the largest equity deals of all time.
8: And famed short seller Andrew Left is found guilty of securities fraud.
14: Protests in central Kenya over the U.S. Ebola quarantine center near an air base, plus Russia attacks Ukraine in a deadly barrage of missiles and drones. I'm Michael Barr. More ahead.
15: I'm John Stashower in sports. The Mariners beat the Mets. Big moves in the NFL. The French Open quarterfinals begin today.
16: That's all straight ahead on Bloomberg Daybreak on Bloomberg 1130 New York, Bloomberg 99.1 Washington, D.C., Bloomberg 92.9 Boston, Sirius XM 121, and around the world on BloombergRadio.com, the Bloomberg Terminal, and the Bloomberg Business App.
10: Good morning, I'm Nathan Hager.
8: And I'm Karen Moscow in U.S. stock index futures. They're mostly lower this morning. S&P futures down 0.2%, down 13 points. Dow futures down 0.4%, or 224 points. NASDAQ futures, they're little change. 10-year Treasury up 4/32, yield 4.43%. NYMEX crude oil is down 1% at $91.23 a barrel. Brent at $93.95. Nathan.
10: Karen, we begin with the latest on the war with Iran. Efforts to keep a peace deal on track have turned complicated thanks to fighting between Israel and Iran-backed Hezbollah in Lebanon. Iran says it's suspending talks with the U.S. due to the clashes. But President Trump posted on social media that Israel turned its troops around after he asked Prime Minister Benjamin Netanyahu not to conduct a major raid in Beirut. But later, Netanyahu posted Israel will strike if Hezbollah does not stop firing on his country. We get more from Bloomberg's Zabir Abu Omar in Dubai.
17: Lebanon has emerged as a sticking point in the wider negotiations between Iran and the United States. So what we know is that Axios reported earlier an expletive-laden call between President Trump and Prime Minister Benjamin Netanyahu yesterday. And President Trump came after and said that Israel had agreed to not raid the capital of Lebanon, Beirut. This is after Benjamin Netanyahu said that there were plans to send troops or to attack the suburbs in Beirut.
10: Bloomberg's Abir Abu Omar reports President Trump's also saying talks with Iran are continuing at a rapid pace, but Tehran disputes that. The semi-official Mayor's news agency is reporting Iran's discussing its final text of an interim peace deal, but no response has been sent yet. The report says Iran's being strict due to past breaches of trust by the U.S.
8: Nathan, back here in the U.S., President Trump is looking to address rising costs for farmers and manufacturers. The White House says it's cutting tariffs on agricultural equipment from 25% to 15%. The proclamation says foreign companies could qualify for a lower 10% rate if their equipment contains at least 85% American steel or aluminum. The tariff changes take effect on Sunday and run through the end of next year.
10: And European Union lawmakers, Karen, have given preliminary approval to their trade deal with the U.S. This clears a path for final ratification before President Trump's threatened deadline to impose new tariffs. The full European Parliament's now scheduled to vote on ratification 2 weeks from today. EU member states are expected to give their final assent shortly after that.
8: Nathan, bipartisan backlash has pushed the Trump administration to drop plans to pursue a controversial anti-weaponization fund. And Bloomberg's Monica Ricks has the details.
18: The Trump administration says it's scrapping a $1.8 billion legal fund for victims of alleged government weaponization, including January 6 rioters. The move followed backlash from both Democrats and Republicans, who called this a slush fund for Trump's allies. Now, it's still unclear whether this will affect the president's settlement with the IRS, which banned the agency from looking into his tax returns. But several GOP senators had recently threatened to hold up an immigration enforcement package and funding for Trump's ballroom if this fund wasn't dropped. Monica Ricks, Bloomberg Radio.
10: Monica, thank you. Republicans hold a narrow House majority but face a tough midterm environment. Today, six states are holding primaries. Bloomberg's Amy Morris reports from Washington.
19: New Jersey voters are set to nominate candidates for both chambers in a state primary, including the 7th Congressional District, that could decide control of the U.S. House. In California, the primary season is ending as voters decide who will run for governor and mayor of L.A. Republican gubernatorial candidate Steve Hilton says he's honored to have Trump's endorsement.
20: When I'm governor, we'll have a cooperative relationship with the administration.
19: And Democratic gubernatorial candidate and former California Attorney General Javier Becerra rallied supporters in West Hollywood.
21: As governor, my job is to ensure that I am protecting your rights.
19: Iowa, Montana, New Mexico, and South Dakota are also holding primaries. In Washington, Amy Morris, Bloomberg Radio.
8: All right, Amy, thanks. Well, the race for New Jersey's 7th District, which includes suburban towns, rolling farmland, and one of President Trump's golf clubs, is the state's highest profile primary. Four Democrats are competing to take on Republican incumbent Tom Kaine Jr., who's been absent from Congress for months as he deals with an unspecified medical issue. Also being watched in New Jersey is a Republican Senate primary. Voters face a four-way race between Attorney Justin Murphy, Surgeon Robert Lebovich, and Army veteran Richard Tabor and former TV reporter Alex Zidane. The winner will face Democratic Senator Cory Booker, who is running for a full third term.
10: Well, let's turn from politics to Wall Street now, Karen. Famed short seller Andrew Left is facing the possibility of decades behind bars. Bloomberg's John Tucker joins us with more on his landmark trial. John, good morning.
22: Yeah, Nate, a federal jury has found Left guilty of securities fraud. Prosecutors say Left used
0: explosive tweets about dozens of companies to illegally influence their shares and make a quick profit. They say he earned more than $20 million from such trades. Left gained a large online following with his blunt commentary about major U.S. companies, as well as smaller stocks popular with retail traders. He's going to be sentenced August 31st, and he faces more than 20 years. Well, the conviction may have a chilling effect on short sellers. In New York, I'm John Tucker, Bloomberg Radio.
8: All right, John, thank you. And company news, Alphabet putting together one of the largest equity deals of all time to fund its new AI spending plans. Google's parent company plans to raise $80 billion through selling shares both to the market and to Berkshire Hathaway. Bloomberg Intelligence's Mandeep Singh says the economics of the AI business have pushed Alphabet to raise more cash.
2: Unlike a Microsoft or a Meta that have to buy those chips from NVIDIA and pay those, you know, 75% gross margins, Alphabet is all using its own chips. And even Anthropic has trained its model and uses TPUs even for inferencing. So from that perspective, Alphabet is a competitor to an OpenAI and Anthropic. It is also a competitor to NVIDIA on the chip side.
8: Bloomberg Intelligence's Mandeep Singh says the Alphabet transactions include a $10 billion deal with Berkshire and shares of Alphabet down 2.7% this morning.
10: And futures are lower for the most part as well, Karen, following eight straight days of gains on Wall Street. Shares of Hewlett-Packard Enterprise are soaring 25%. HPE is one of the largest makers of computing equipment. Its annual sales outlook topped estimates, citing massive growth in AI-fueled demand for its servers and networking. Woo Jin Ho covers HPE for Bloomberg Intelligence.
22: It's the acceleration of growth. If I look at what the implied guidance is going into to the fiscal third quarter, you know, it looks like revenues are going to grow at 29%. And then going into the fiscal fourth quarter, sales are going to grow roughly about 30%. So, it's just getting faster.
10: And Woo Jin Ho of Bloomberg Intelligence says HPE's earnings follow blowout results last week from competitor Dell Technologies.
8: On the flip side, Nathan, in Europe, shares of Abivax are plunging. They're down 30%. The French biotech company reporting cancer cases in a crucial clinical trial for its experimental inflammatory bowel disease drug. Time now for a look at some of the other stories making news in New York and around the world. And for that, we're joined by Bloomberg's Michael Barr. Michael, good morning.
14: Good morning, Karen. Hundreds of demonstrators in central Kenya marched Monday in protest of the U.S. Ebola quarantine center near the Laikipia Air Base. It comes as the number of Ebola cases continues to grow. This woman says no one, including the president of Kenya, even took into account a nearby primary school when quarantining any potentially infected persons.
23: Didn't even consider or ask around what happens and what goes around the Batuk area or the Laikipia Air Base compound.
14: Reported cases in the affected areas are believed to be more than 1,000, but Doctors Without Borders says the reality is that nobody knows the true scale and severity of the outbreak. Authorities in Muscatine, Iowa, say six people were killed in shootings at three separate locations, all by the same gunman. Police say the suspect, 52-year-old Ryan Willis McFarland, died by suicide. Muscatine Police Chief Tony Kies.
24: Our community is mourning the family and the friends of the McFarland family, the Whitlow family, and the Harris families.
14: Chief Kai says the shooting apparently stemmed from a domestic dispute, and all victims are believed to be family members of the deceased. Ukrainian presidents say that Russia attacked the country with a barrage of missiles and drones overnight, killing at least 11 people, injuring dozens, and trapping others. The head of Kyiv's military administration says at least four people were killed and 58 were injured in Kyiv alone. Ukrainian President Volodymyr Zelensky had warned recently that Russia was preparing a renewed assault and have been pressing allies for more air defense missiles to counter Russia's missile attacks. Global news 24 hours a day and whenever you want it with Bloomberg News Now. I'm Michael Barr, and this is Bloomberg, Karen.
8: All right, Michael Barr, thank you. Time. Time now for the Bloomberg Sports Update. Here's John Stashower. John, good morning.
15: Good morning, Karen. June is considered a slow month in the NFL offseason. Well, nothing slow about yesterday. A lot of news. The trade of A.J. Brown from Philadelphia to New England was widely expected. He was unhappy in Philly. Had a subpar season. The Patriots needed a big-time wideout. They sent to the Eagles a first-round draft pick. The trade of Myles Garrett from Cleveland to the L.A. Rams was the shocker. He just had 23 sacks, the most in NFL history. The Browns get a younger, more inexpensive defensive player in Jared Verse and three draft picks. The Giants signing of their old friend Odell Beckham had been rumored for weeks. They also added another veteran wideout, Juju Smith-Schuster, as well as kick returner Braxton Berrios. Raymond Berry, one of the NFL's greatest receivers, passed away at 93, a 20th round draft pick, played 13 seasons in Baltimore. He coached the Patriots to the Super Bowl in 1985. Mets in Seattle. Both teams hit two solo home runs. It was 2-2 in the 10th.
3: By the Mariners, the winning run 90 feet away. Infield playing in. Here's Cole Young. Cole Young looking to be the hero. Broken bat, drop in, base hit, they've done it again. This time, Cole Young.
4: The Mariners' seventh consecutive victory.
3: Walk-off win once more for the
15: TV the call. Seattle won 3-2. The two Met home runs were their only hits. Yankees home tonight to play Cleveland, and the Stanley Cup final begins. Vegas and Carolina's 12-1 in the playoffs. French Open quarterfinals underway already. A victory for Mira Andreeva. 44-year-old Serena Williams coming out of retirement, at least to play doubles at the grass court tourney in England. That's a tune-up for Wimbledon. John Stashower, Bloomberg Sports. Nathan?
10: All right, John, thank you. 6:12 on Wall Street. The fighting between Israel and Hezbollah has emerged as a key sticking point in peace negotiations between the U.S. and Iran. President Trump says he's still optimistic for a deal, but escalating attacks in Lebanon are threatening to derail things. And for more, we're joined by Bloomberg Opinion Middle East columnist Mark Champion. Of course, Mark, we've heard about so many of the sticking points, from the status of the Strait of Hormuz to frozen Iranian assets. Of course, the nuclear file. How big a potential sticking point could this fighting in Lebanon be? Could it be the kind of thing that does derail things? Good morning.
5: Yes, good morning. I mean, it can. So this is not the first time that at a moment when the U.S. seemed to be cleared close to some kind of deal, whether a ceasefire or something wider with Iran, Israel has expanded its attacks in Lebanon to Hezbollah targets in Beirut, the capital. The Iranians have made clear that's a red line. And so, again, on this occasion, the Iranians have said that they're discontinuing talks with the U.S. until the attacks in Lebanon stop. So the Iranians essentially are trying to make some kind, you know, any deal include Lebanon, and they've even mentioned Gaza also. Which would be, you know, a very difficult, if they stick with that, would be a very difficult issue for Trump to deal with, simply because this is, in truth, a three-way negotiation. There's the Iranians, there's the U.S., and there is also Israel.
10: What's the sense of the sway that the U.S. has over Israel at this point? President Trump posted on social media that he'd convinced Netanyahu to turn troops around from a major raid in Beirut. There was sort of a nuanced response to that from Netanyahu. How much in lockstep are the U.S. and Israel at this point?
5: Well, President Trump does have a lot of leverage. He's much more popular within Israel than is Netanyahu. The problem the problem here is that the war itself in Iran, Israel's participation in the war in Iran is also very popular amongst Israelis. They believe that, you know, this is the right thing to do, that Iran has been guiding both Hamas in Gaza and Hezbollah in Lebanon to attack Israel, and that this is, you know, a once in a lifetime opportunity to eliminate that threat. Whether they realistically can is a different question, but it does complicate issues. On the previous occasions when Israel has expanded its attacks in Lebanon, when President Trump seemed to be getting closer to a deal, Israel has backpedaled, but it's not clear if we really get close to a final deal that Prime Minister Netanyahu will ultimately let it go through rather than try to undermine it.
10: We've also heard Iran threaten to close not just the Strait of Hormuz, but the Bab al-Mandeb Strait that's emerged as an alternate conduit for oil flows. Does Iran have the capability to back up those threats?
5: Well, you know, it is the Houthis, the militia in Yemen, that would actually carry that out. They have done before, so they are capable. In this conflict, which began in February, it is a dog that hasn't barked, essentially. The Houthis have not joined in. They have not tried to, you know, stop ships getting through into the Red Sea, up towards the Suez Canal, where the Saudis have a kind of diversionary pipeline that has allowed them to get up to 7 million barrels a day of oil out of the country. So, you know, that it could happen, but there's a reason why the Houthis have been reluctant to get involved. They had suffered quite a bit from attacks from Israel, the U.S., and others. They made a peace deal with Saudi Arabia, which involved money, so they have something to lose.
10: Appreciate this, Mark. Again, thanks so much for your insights. That is Mark Champion covering the Middle East for Bloomberg Opinion. Karen.
8: Nathan, let's repeat some of our top stories this morning. The Justice Department said it's scrapping its $1.8 billion fund for alleged victims of government weaponization. Republicans say they want more assurances before they'll lift a block on immigration enforcement funds. Six states are holding primary elections today. Democrats are hoping to maintain their positions in California, New Jersey. Republican Tom Kaine Jr. is defending his House seat, and Democrats are looking for inroads in Iowa. And Google parent Alphabet is raising $80 billion for its AI ambitions through one of the largest equity deals of all time. Berkshire Hathaway is investing $10 billion in one of the packages. And we have more on those stories coming up on Bloomberg Daybreak on a day when S&P futures are down 0.1%, down about 11 points.
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5: And I'm Karen Moskow. A rally in U.S. stocks pausing after the artificial intelligence trade fueled the S&P 500's longest winning streak in more than a year. Investors are gauging prospects for an end to the war in the Middle East as well. Let me check the markets all day long here on Bloomberg. S&P futures down about 0.2% right now, down 11 points. Dow futures down 0.4% or 206 points. And NASDAQ futures, they're little changed. 10-year Treasury at 5/32, yield 4.43%. They yield on the 2 years at 4.01%. NYMEX crude oil is falling, down 0.8% on 73 cents at $91.43 a barrel. Brent, it is down about 1% at $94.09. COMEX gold is up more than 1% at $48 at $4,554 an ounce. Bloomberg dollar spot index, little change. The euro, 1.1639 against the dollar. British pound, 1.3467. The yen is at 159.74. And Bitcoin, it's down 2.7% at $69,500. That's a Bloomberg Business Flash. Now here's Michael Barr with more on what's going on around the world. Michael.
6: Karen, thank you very much. President Trump says Israel and Hezbollah have agreed to dial back fighting after he talked with Israeli Prime Minister Benjamin Netanyahu and communicated with the Lebanon militant group through mediators. Iran threatened to suspend talks with the U.S. amid ongoing clashes.

0: for alleged victims of political targeting after internal disagreement. Several Republican senators revolted against the settlement before leaving for Memorial Day recess 2 weeks ago. In baseball, the Mets and Nationals lost. Global News, 24 hours a day and whenever you want it, with Bloomberg News Now. I'm Michael Barr, and this is Bloomberg.
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3: 6:24 on Wall Street. Checking the front pages live once again with Bloomberg's Alexis Christophorus. The Wall Street Journal has a report, Alexis, on why being first in the race to go public really matters when you're an AI company. Good morning.
4: For sure. Good morning. So Anthropic filed paperwork just yesterday for a listing that could come this fall. OpenAI, we know, has been working with bankers on its own filing. Both of them are looking for sky-high valuations. Anthropic's valuation is approaching $1 trillion. OpenAI was last valued at more than $850 billion. And the article says there are some clear advantages to being first out of the gate. There's some academic research that shows that IPOs tend to come in industry clusters and that companies listing later in a cycle don't tend to perform as well. And even in a hot market like this one, there is not an infinite amount of money to go around. So the one that goes first is likely to gobble up more of the increasingly scarce capital. You know, we saw this happen in 2019 when Lyft and Uber went public. Lyft was first out of the gate. Its IPO didn't live up to the hype, and that affected Uber's listing. A couple of months later, it had to cut its target valuation.
5: Oh, yeah, good point. Well, this one is from the Bloomberg, and it looks like NBA star Steph Curry just inked an endorsement deal with a Chinese company.
4: Yeah, you know, we were waiting to see what Steph Curry would do after parting ways with Under Armour last November, and now we know he has signed a 10-year deal with the Chinese sportswear giant Li-Ning. It's not just to promote basketball. He's also going to promote golf products and just sort of broader consumer lifestyle sport categories. He's the latest high-profile NBA player to partner with a Chinese brand. Li-Ning has worked with retired NBA star Dwayne Wade. Another company called Anta has signed a deal with the Dallas Mavericks' Kyrie Irving and Klay Thompson. China is the NBA's largest and most important overseas market. That's according to S&P Global. You might remember the relationship had been under some strain back in 2019. There was a social media post supporting Hong Kong's protesters. That triggered a backlash, including the NBA losing some major Chinese sponsorship.
3: Well, Steph Curry isn't the only high-flying celebrity making news this morning, Alexis. Tell us about this one in the Washington Post.
4: Yeah, unfortunately, no little eaglet hatched this spring for D.C.'s most famous bald couple, Mr. President and Lotus, short for Lady of the United States. It's the nice. Second year in a row that an egg didn't hatch at the National Arboretum. The reason remains a mystery. Possible explanations include a predator perhaps took the egg, infertility, or an underlying issue with one of the eagles. The pair actually welcomed their first eaglet back in 2014. They went on to have a total of eight. The last time they had a chick was in 2018. Also, Mr. President, the bald eagle Mr. President, known as Mr. P, he is simply just getting old. I mean, in eagle years, he's 17. They usually live till about 20 out in the wild. So, yeah. You know, Mr. President might be getting old.
3: Eagle years are almost like dog years.
4: Yeah, I was going to say, I thought so too when I read that. Lotus, though, they say is probably about 9 years old. So if she can find the right partner, I'm just saying, we could have an eaglet sooner.
3: She could be a spring eagle, not just a spring chicken.
4: There you go.
5: I cannot follow that. Bloomberg's Alexis Christophorus, thank you so much for checking the front pages for us this morning. Up next, the latest from the Middle East as Lebanon becomes a new sticking point for the U.S. and Iran, plus primary elections in six states from California to New Jersey. That's all coming up in our 6:30 news. First, a look at today's Bloomberg weather forecast.
6: Sunny skies this morning. It'll be partly to mostly sunny this afternoon. We'll be around 75 later today. Clear to partly cloudy and 50 to 55 tonight. Fair weather continues tomorrow. Highs are 75 to 80 with lots of sunshine. It'll be clear 55 to 60 tomorrow night. Sunny, highs right around 85 during Thursday. I'm Rob Carroll and with your three-day forecast on Bloomberg 92.9.
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5: We're coming up to 6:30 on Wall Street. Good morning. I'm Karen Moscow.
3: I'm Nathan Hager, and we're nearly 3 hours away from the open of U.S. trading. 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For the past 3 years, Interactive Brokers

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1: Well, President Trump and Israeli Prime Minister Benjamin Netanyahu are giving differing accounts of a call about the fighting in Lebanon as the U.S. tries to get peace talks with Iran back on track. The president says Israel turned its troops around after he asked Netanyahu not to carry out a major raid on Beirut. Netanyahu says he told the president if Hezbollah does not stop firing at his cities, Israel will strike. Begin more with Bloomberg's Abir Abu Omar in Dubai.
2: Iran has said that Lebanon is a part of the negotiations, that it will suspend talks with the United States if attacks against Lebanon and Hezbollah, its ally in the southern part of Lebanon, continue. So it's emerged again as this point that has halted Iran from continuing its negotiations.
1: And Bloomberg's Abir Abu Omar reports Iran is now threatening a complete closure of the Strait of Hormuz, as well as the Bab el-Mandeb Strait that's emerged as an alternate path for Gulf oil. A semi-official TASNIM news agency reports Iran's Revolutionary Guard Corps will use new weapons if the war resumes.
0: And the White House says it's cutting tariffs on agriculture equipment care, including harvesters and combines, bringing the rate from 25% to 15%. This is the latest effort to deal with rising costs, as well as complaints that the White House tariff regime is too onerous to comply with. President Trump's directive says foreign companies could qualify for a lower 10% rate if their equipment has at least 85% American steel or aluminum. About 10% of the world's aluminum supply comes from the Persian Gulf region.
1: Nathan, we are in the heart of primary season, and so far President Trump is dominating the Republican primaries. However, for the general election, the GOP will still need support from outside Trump's base. And Bloomberg's Amy Morris reports from Washington.
3: California's primary election is approaching with uncertainty in the governor's and L.A. mayor's races and no clear leaders. In the governor's race, Steve Hilton is urging Republicans to unite behind him, while in the L.A. mayor's race, Spencer Pratt is hoping to upset Democratic Mayor Karen Bass. New Jersey voters will nominate candidates for both chambers in a state primary. That could decide control of the U.S. House. Iowa, Montana, New Mexico, and South Dakota are also holding primaries. In Washington, Amy Morris, Bloomberg Radio.
1: All right, Amy, thank you. And that race for New Jersey's 7th District is the state's highest profile primary. Four Democrats are competing to take on Republican incumbent Tom Kaine Jr., who's been absent from Congress for months as he deals with an unspecified medical issue.
0: Well, turning from politics to Wall Street now, Karen, short seller Andrew Left has been found guilty of securities fraud. We get the details from Bloomberg's Charlie Pellett.
4: Left is the founder of Citron Research. He was found guilty of securities fraud by a Los Angeles federal jury after a landmark trial that scrutinized his use of social media to move the price of stocks. He was convicted on 13 of the 17 counts and faces more than two decades behind bars at an August 31st sentencing hearing. He was accused of using explosive tweets about dozens of companies to illegally influence their shares and make a quick profit. In New York, Charlie Pellett, Bloomberg Radio.
1: All right, Charlie, thank you. In company news, Alphabet is putting together one of the largest equity deals of all time to fund its new AI spending plans. And Bloomberg's John Tucker joins us with the latest. John, good morning.
5: And good morning, Karen. The parent of Google figures it doesn't hurt to go big. They're taking advantage of the stock rally and a growing appetite for its homegrown AI chips, those TPUs, to capitalize on what it sees as a significant growth opportunity. They're raising $80 billion through a package of equity offerings. This includes an investment deal with Berkshire Hathaway. It's rare for a large public company like this to raise this much equity, but the economics of the AI business have pushed Google and its peers to get creative. Because of the dilution, Alphabet shares down over 2% pre-market. I'm John Tucker, Bloomberg Radio.
0: All right, John, thank you. Shares of Hewlett-Packard Enterprise are soaring 25%. HPE is one of the largest computing equipment makers. Its annual sales outlook topped estimates. HPE is citing massive growth in AI-fueled demand for its servers and networking.
1: And that's some of the things you need to know to start your day. Brought to you by Interactive Brokers. 6:33 on Wall Street. Let's bring in Michael Barr with more on what else is going on in New York and around the world. Michael, good morning.
6: Good morning, Karen. A Kenyan high court instructed authorities to disclose details of an agreement with the U.S. government to establish an Ebola quarantine facility. Plans to build the facility have sparked protests. This Kenyan man says he is furious that the U.S. would leave potentially six citizens in his country rather than flying them home for treatment.
7: Americans, they are so very selfish. They say this is an institution or it's a quarantine facility for only the Americans. So the Americans are selfish to the core. And we have to tell Americans to get off our noses business.
6: Meanwhile, the Congo reopened an airport in the Ebola epicenter. Russia carried out a large-scale drone and missile attack on Ukraine, killing at least 11 people and injuring more than 100. The overnight attacks damaged multiple residential buildings in Kyiv. Authorities in Muscatine, Iowa, say six people were killed in shootings at three separate locations, all by the same gunman. Muscatine Police Chief Tony Kai says the 52-year-old suspect died by suicide.
8: While talking to Ryan Willis McFarland, he took his own life. Officers and EMS personnel rendered aid. However, he was pronounced deceased at the scene.
6: Chief Kai said the shootings appear to be tied to a domestic dispute. Season ticket holders can buy seats for the NBA Finals at New York's Madison Square Garden at face value, but can also sell their tickets for a significant profit on resale sites. For some fans, the potential windfall is tempting, but many are choosing not to sell their tickets, saying the experience of seeing their team compete in the finals is priceless. Meanwhile, New York Mayor Zoran Mamdani has signed an executive order that put a smile on New York City students, making sure that boys and girls can stay up late to watch the Knicks play in the NBA Finals. Yesterday, the mayor was joined by a group of elementary students repealing bedtime.
9: Okay, my friends. Executive order is signed.
10: I don't know when I was.
9: Bedtime is repealed. All of you can watch the finals. How do you feel?
6: Audio courtesy of CBS 2. Game 1 of the finals is tomorrow night. Global news 24 hours a day. Where's my executive order? I got to watch the game. And whenever you want it with Bloomberg News Now. I'm Michael Barr, and this is Bloomberg, Karen.
1: Oh, so we need an executive order to sleep in the next day. That's what we need.
0: That's what I'm saying.
1: Yes. Michael Barr, thank you. S&P futures, they're down 0.2% this morning, down 13 points. Dow futures down 0.4% or 198 points. And NASDAQ futures, they're down 0.1% or 29 points. Six on Wall Street. Time now for the Bloomberg Sports Update. Here's John Stashower. John, good morning.
11: Good morning, Karen. Vegas already had the L.A. Rams as the biggest favorites to win the Super Bowl, and the odds just went up with the acquisition of Myles Garrett from Cleveland, last year's unanimous defensive player of the year. After an NFL record 23 sacks, it did not make the Browns a winning team, and he wanted out. Cleveland gets from L.A. linebacker Jared Verse and three draft picks. As expected, A.J. Brown goes from Philadelphia to New England. The Eagles get the Pats first rounder in 2028. Brown played for Mike Vrabel at Tennessee. Speaking of wideouts, the Giants loading up. Odell Beckham returns to where he began his career, had his best seasons. He's now 33. OBJ did not play anywhere last year. The Giants also signed Juju Smith-Schuster. Russell Wilson was with the Giants. The Jets wanted him as their backup QB, but Wilson is retiring. He'll work for CBS. The Mets began the road trip in Seattle, had just two hits in 10 innings. They were home runs by Jared Young and Marcus Simeon. The Mariners had only four hits, also two solo homers, also a Cole Young hit in the 10th to win 3-2. That's their seventh win in a row. The Yankees host Cleveland tonight. The Stanley Cup final starts with Vegas at Carolina. The Knicks have won 11 in a row, four more, and there'll be a parade down the Canyon of Heroes. Yes, the city has gone Nick crazy. Here's Carl Anthony Towns.
12: It's been an honor to be part of this team, be part of this organization that's bringing the word hope back to the city. To have the Knicks be where we're at right now and to be so respected in the city. I've talked about it. The greatest currency you could earn in New York City is not money, but it's respect. And to have the respect of the fans and the city, We're rich beyond belief here in the city.
11: Game one of the finals tomorrow in San Antonio. At the French Open, the quarterfinals are already underway and already an easy win for Mira Andreeva. Yesterday, three Italians won in men's singles, while the last three Americans, two men and one on the women's side, all lost. Arena Sabalenka ousted Naomi Osaka, top seed, yet to drop a set. John Stanshauer, Bloomberg Sports. Kevin, Nathan?
1: All right, John, thanks. So now we want to take a look at some of the most read stories on the Bloomberg Terminal, which you can find by going to READ Go. And Nathan, we just heard Michael Barr talk about this, but we wanted to dive a bit deeper.
0: Okay.
1: It's basically on putting a price on a once-in-a-lifetime experience, and that is the dilemma facing diehard New York Knicks fans.
0: Well, so, they get the executive order to stay up for it, so it's all good,
1: they
0: right?
1: They do. But do they want to go, or do they want to sell their tickets? Because let's face it, these tickets are going for some serious cash. Single tickets in prime spots are listed for more than $100,000 on resale sites like SeatGeek, and even seats in the nosebleeds are going for thousands of dollars ahead of Monday's Game 3, which is the first match in New York City. So Jesse Darris, for example, he's a self-professed diehard Knicks fan from the suburbs of New York. He admits he checked a resale site to see how much his two tickets to Games 3 and 4 could fetch. For Game 3 alone, he said he could get $72,000 for the pair of seats in the 100s level.
0: Yeah.
1: Right?
0: Well, there's
1: so what
0: a
1: do
0: trade-off.
1: You do?
0: Yeah, seriously.
1: It's a conundrum.
0: Well, you know, you have to be a brave heart to get to the biggest World Cup games from Scotland. This story is high up on most read as well. It's been nearly 30 years since Scotland's had a spot in the Men's World Cup. That pent-up demand has that country's hardest core fans, the kilt-wearing tartan army, outspending fans from larger countries. The cheapest seats for Scotland's three games in Boston and Miami, averaging almost $1,000, putting it ahead of Team USA, even the Lions of England. Of course, we've heard about the backlash from the sky-high cost of this year's World Cup, but we talked to the guy runs the Tartan Scarf social media site. He says if FIFA had a World Cup on the moon, the Tartan Army would be on space shuttles.
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1: And I'm Karen Moscow. Our rally in U.S. stock is pausing after the artificial intelligence trade fueled the S&P 500's longest winning streak in more than a year, with investors gauging prospects for an end to the war in the Middle East. And we check the markets all day long here on Bloomberg. S&P futures, they're down about 0.2% on 13 points. Dow futures down 0.4% or 208 points. And Nasdaq futures down 0.1% or 23 points. The DAX in Germany's higher, up 1%. 10-year Treasury up 6/32nds, yield 4.42%. The yield on the two-year, 4.01%. NYMEX crude oil down 1.1% at $1.02 at $91.13 a barrel. COMEX gold up 1.1% at $50.40 at $45.56.70 an ounce. Bloomberg dollar spot index, little change. The euro 1.1643 against the dollar. British pound 1.3469. The yen 159.73. And Bitcoin, it's down 2.7% at $69,400. That's a Bloomberg Business Flash. Now here's Michael Barr with more on what's going on around the world. Michael.
6: Thank you very much, Karen. President Donald Trump is still optimistic the U.S. can reach an interim peace deal with Iran soon, over the next week, after the Islamic Republic threatened to suspend talks because of Israel's escalating attacks in Lebanon. President Trump says Israel and Hezbollah have agreed to dial back fighting after he talked with Israeli Prime Minister Benjamin Netanyahu and communicated with the Lebanon militant group through mediators. The Trump administration reportedly plans to scrap a $1.8 billion legal fund for victims of alleged government weaponization. It has been met with skepticism from several Republican senators. It is primary day in six states. In New Jersey, one key battleground district could decide control of the U.S. House. Representative Tom Kaine Jr. is running for a third term in the 7th District and is unopposed for the Republican nomination. The Democratic primary features several candidates, including Rebecca Bennett, Michael Roth, Tina Shaw, and Brian Varela. In baseball, the Mets and Nationals lost. Global news 24 hours a day and whenever you want it with Bloomberg News Now. I'm Michael Barr, and this is Bloomberg Karen.
1: All right, Michael Barr, thank you. It is 6:42 on Wall Street. 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And here's what's making news in science, technology, engineering, and math. Vast Space, founded by former crypto tycoon Jed McCaleb, will establish a European headquarters in Paris and send French astronauts on two crewed missions to space. The startup is among several firms developing commercial successors to the International Space Station, which is set to deorbit by 2030. SK Hynix plans to double its memory chip wafer capacity over the coming half decade, a major expansion that should help ease a global shortage of an essential component of AI. Company chairman Che Taiwan told reporters SK Hynix is responding to an endemic deficit of storage chips that could last until 2030. And the state of Florida has filed a lawsuit against OpenAI and CEO Sam Altman. It claims the company knowingly released and aggressively marketed ChatGPT to the public while concealing serious risks, including offering instructions to children considering suicide and helping suspects plot crimes. That's the Bloomberg NJIT STEM report. Nathan.
0: All right, Karen, thank you. We're coming up to 6:44 on Wall Street. It's time to check what's going on in D.C. Some of the top stories in our nation's capital include President Trump trying to stop Israel's Lebanon push from derailing a deal with Iran, the White House cutting agriculture equipment tariffs on rising farm costs, a plan to pause the Trump anti-weaponization fund drawing GOP skepticism, and primaries in six states have Democrats looking to defend California and make inroads in Iowa. Joining us from Washington this morning is Bloomberg DC breaking news team leader Kasia Klimashinska. So, Kasia, how significant is the risk that fighting in Lebanon could derail U.S. efforts to end the war in Iran? Good morning.
13: Good morning. It is a risk, obviously. President Trump wants this deal with Iran so badly, at least some sort of an interim deal that would reopen the Strait of Hormuz. That was on Trump's mind. As we know, the longer this critical waterway is closed, the more pain people around the world, and particularly here in the U.S., feel. We have this excellent report from HSBC today. You can read about it more on the terminal, about how this Hormuz staying closed, it causes a squeeze to commodities. But Iran said no deal until there is fighting in Lebanon. Lebanon also wants this fighting between Israel and Hezbollah to stop. So President Trump reached for the phone yesterday. He called Israel Prime Minister Benjamin Netanyahu, and after that put out this Truth Social saying the fighting will stop. Israel and Hezbollah both agreed not to escalate, to which Netanyahu said something slightly different. He said that Israel's position hasn't changed, and this attack, at least in southern Lebanon, will continue. So we'll see what happens next. Markets seem to be in this limbo. Oil is slightly down, I guess, assuming that no news is good news for now. But, stocks are not, at least not rallying this morning. So clearly this uncertainty is hurting investors somehow.
0: You have to think that there's going to be more news made potentially when Secretary of State Marco Rubio has been so central to the negotiations, appears on Capitol Hill to kick off testimony about the State Department's budget.
13: That's right. So Rubio is one of the people that spend the most time with President Trump. Remember, he's not only the Secretary of State, but he's also Trump's national security advisor. He travels with Trump. He is in the room. And so he faces 2 days of testimony on Capitol Hill. Officially, at least some of the hearings are about the State Department's budget, but obviously he will be asked about the war, about the impact on gasoline prices, perhaps what exactly is this war about, what will be the outcome, whether Iran will really and its nuclear program. That perhaps explains why President Trump also in the recent days has been so focused on this issue of making sure that Iran doesn't have nuclear weapons, that it doesn't buy enriched uranium, and it gives the uranium that it has, that it gives it perhaps has the control over it into the U.S. So Rubio, I'm sure, will get a lot of questions about that. He might also be asked about, for example, the Ebola outbreak in Africa, and how the fact that the U.S. has shut down the USAID whether that had an impact on this health disaster. He will probably be also asked about Taiwan, given that there is this arms sales that not only Democrats but also Republicans want to go through, and Trump hasn't decided yet whether he will allow the U.S. to sell additional arms to Taiwan. So a lot of questions here for Rubio.
0: In the time we have left, Kasia, we have a lot of primary elections today as well. What should we be watching for?
13: A very exciting night indeed in New Jersey, in Iowa, in California. A lot of interesting stories here for investors. For example, the way that the crypto industry got involved and really is making sure that candidates that support innovation, that they're open to supporting crypto, that those win re-election. They pour a lot of money into races across the U.S. Really, one of the states here here today is Iowa, that has been suffering, for example, because of higher diesel prices, because of the interruptions to the flow of fertilizers from the tariffs, and then also from this squeeze on commodities. So Democrats are actually eyeing some potential gains there in Iowa. And finally, California, with the high-profile race for California governor. So a lot to watch tonight.
0: Absolutely. And races as well in New Jersey and three other states to keep an eye on. Thank you for this, Kasia. As always, that's Bloomberg D.C. Breaking News Team Leader Kasia Klimashinska from our studio in the nation's capital. Of course, you want to check back with Bloomberg Daybreak tomorrow morning for all the key results from the latest round of primary elections. Karen.
1: Nathan, let's repeat some of our top stories. Famed short seller Andrew Left has been found guilty of securities fraud after a landmark three-week trial that scrutinized his use of social media to move stocks. He faces more than two decades behind bars when he's sentenced in August.
0: Google parent Alphabet is raising $80 billion, including $10 billion from Berkshire Hathaway, through a series of equity offerings to fuel its AI ambitions.
1: And at least 11 people have been killed in a large-scale Russian drone and missile attack on Ukraine. 73 missiles and 656 drones were fired. That's according to Ukraine's air defense. And we have more on those stories coming up on Bloomberg Daybreak. Futures this morning are lower. S&P futures down 0.2%, down about 14 points. Dow futures down 0.4%, or 194 points. And NASDAQ futures down 0.1%, or 35 points. 10-year Treasury up 6/32, yield 4.42%. And NYMEX crude oil is at $91.70.
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2: And I'm Karen Moscow. And a rally in stocks pausing after the artificial intelligence trade fueled the S&P 500's longest winning streak in more than a year. And we check the markets all day long here on Bloomberg. S&P futures, they are down 0.2% this morning, down 13 points. Dow futures down 0.4%. Or 197 points. The NASDAQ futures, they're down about 0.1% or 25 points. The DAX in Germany is up 1%. 10-year Treasury up 6/32, yield 4.42%. Yield on the two-year, 4.01%. NYMEX crude oil is down 1.1%, down 98 cents at $91.18 a barrel. COMEX gold up 1.2%, up $54.60 at $45.60.90 an ounce. The Bloomberg dollar spot index, it's down about 0.1%. The euro 1.1646 against the dollar. British pound 1.3471. The yen 159.72. And looking at Bitcoin this morning, it is down 2.5%. It's at $69,500. That's a Bloomberg Business Flash. Now here's Michael Barr with more on what's going on around the world. Michael.
3: Thank you very much, Karen. President Trump says Israel and Hezbollah have agreed to dial back fighting after he talked with Israeli Prime Minister Benjamin Netanyahu and communicated with the Lebanon militant group through mediators. According to Iran's semi-official Tasnim news agency, 24 ships crossed the Strait of Hormuz over the past 24 hours after obtaining permission from the Islamic Revolutionary Guard Corps. President Trump has launched a series of attacks overnight on Truth Social, posting on grievances including the FBI raid on Mar-a-Lago and Hunter Biden's laptop. President Trump claimed that he is an innocent man who has been horribly treated and called for the slate to be wiped clean, suggesting New York Attorney General Letitia James and Manhattan District Attorney Alvin Bragg be fired. President Trump is reportedly reconsidering whether to move forward with a $1.8 billion fund meant to compensate for victims of alleged government weaponization. In baseball, the Mets and Nationals lost. Global news, 24 hours a day, and whenever you want it, with a Bloomberg News Now. I'm Michael Barr, and this is Bloomberg, Nathan.
4: All right, Michael, thanks. It's 6:55 on Wall Street. Let's take a look at some stocks on the move today. I'm Nathan Hager, joined by Bloomberg's Dan Curtis, leading with the new because we just got earnings from Dollar General crossing the Bloomberg terminal. Dan, how'd we do?
5: Morning, Nathan. Dollar General is up about 3% in the pre-market off the back of that under ticker DG. Overall, is a bit of a mix. First quarter earnings out with comparable sales at 2%. That was slightly shy of estimates for, which were about 2.1% growth. Net sales also just shy of estimates. However, bottom line came in ahead of what Wall Street was expecting. The full year earnings per share guidance is being lifted by 10 pennies per share, and that the new midpoint is higher than estimates, so that's a positive on the outlook front. The company is holding its full year comparable sales growth outlook, though, so they're expecting a little bit more bottom line push through. And then also, the company did note positive customer traffic and balanced category growth. Markets are digesting this. Shares have been bouncing around, but we are 3% up off the back of that.
4: Okay, so moving from the earnings story to the big stock spending story from Google parent Alphabet planning to sell a bunch of shares. What's that doing for investors who currently have Alphabet stock, Dan?
5: Well, it's weighing on their shares now. That stock is down about 2% under ticker GOOGL in the pre-market. You're right. Absolutely massive raise of cash. The company is looking to get $80 billion through equity offerings to fund its AI spending spree. $40 billion will be sold by selling shares into the second market. That's expected next quarter. $30 billion in underwritten offerings and $10 billion in an investment deal with Berkshire Hathaway. Lots of cash raise here weighing on the shares as they look at potential dilution off the back of this and in what could be one of the largest equity deals of all times. Alphabet is on an unprecedented spending spree to build AI infrastructure and capitalizing on growing appetite for its tensor processing units used in AI. And by far and away, it's the best performing Mag 7 stock over the past year. So looking to capitalize on that by selling some more shares back into the market.
4: Well, the best performing stock in this morning's pre-market is HP Enterprise after their earnings blowout, Dan.
5: Absolutely. And they've already been doing well into this earnings report. HPE is up 26% in the pre-market. More signs of server demand from AI players. And this is after HPE rallied from Dell's earnings last week. So just absolute tear. The company is guiding a 31% increase in revenue this fiscal year and a 10% increase in the following year. Both outlooks were far ahead of analysts' estimates, and in particular, giving guidance so far out into next fiscal year shows the company has visibility on future orders and there's long-term demand there. Market is greeting that strongly. And as we said, this follows Dell. So server demand really propping these stocks up in the market.
4: And finally, HPE's been going back and forth in the pre-market with Marvell Technology as the biggest gainer.
5: Yeah, so Jensen Huang is calling Marvell the next trillion-dollar company, and that has those shares popping 24%. So Marvell just a tiny bit behind, but I wouldn't mind owning either stock this morning, to be honest. Those comments came as he appeared on stage with Marvell CEO at Computex in Taipei, and Huang noted demand for products from NVIDIA and Marvel is going through the roof as, quote, useful AI has arrived. Marvell specializes in compute chips and optical interconnects and network switches, so basically how all these AI data centers handle data being sent across them. Huang noted the demand for optical links in general, and other optical companies are rallying off the back of that. Names like Lumentum up 6%, Coherent up over 4%. So a broad AI rally this morning.
4: Yeah, lots more fuel for the AI trade. Thank you for this, Dan. As always, Dan Curtis watching stocks for us. Subscribe to Stock Movers for 5-minute audio reports on the biggest winners and losers in the stock market. Stock Movers, wherever you find your podcasts. This is Bloomberg Daybreak. I'm Nathan Hager alongside Karen Moscow. It is 6:59 on Wall Street. Bloomberg Surveillance with Tom Keene, Paul Sweeney, Alexis Christophorus, and Michael Barr starts right now.
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1: This is Bloomberg Surveillance with Tom Keene and Paul Sweeney.
7: Are we in an era where we need to get used to higher inflation?
8: How aggressive does the Fed need to be in cutting rates?
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7: Good morning, everyone. Tom Keene, Paul Sweeney, Michael Barr, Alexis Christophorus. Good morning across America. Paul Sweeney, look at the dilution on the Google deal.
8: Wow.
7: Not very dilute,
8: not
7: huh?
8: Not much dilute. I mean, you know, they're going to raise $80 billion in equity. Really, since its IPO in 2004, they did a follow-on, you know, just the follow-on offering right after the lockup. But they don't sell stock. Like ever.
7: Yeah.
8: So
7: well,
8: this is really unique.
7: Does it feel like 2000 to you? It's like at the end of the day, like every 20 minutes, there's some kind of transaction.
8: Yeah. And the capital needs for AI are just extraordinary. They've already tapped the bond markets. Now they're coming to the equity markets, including Berkshire Hathaway.
7: We'll touch into this. For Global Wall Street, we'll try to get a little detailed. We don't want to lose the audience. But some real nuances out there right now. You've got your 8,000 shares in for Anthropic.
8: Sure. So, yeah, absolutely.
7: You know, I'm all in.
8: Yeah, SpaceX are going to kick off tomorrow.
7: This is tomorrow, and SpaceX is the 12th.
8: I think they're going to kick off the roadshow on Thursday.
7: Are you going?
8: I might do a little rubber chicken, maybe.
7: They probably have Knicks merch.
8: Yes,
7: just
8: exactly.
7: Make the deal go. Okay, futures negative 15 right now. Some anxiety. We're going to go to the Eastern Mediterranean here with Danish. She was so successful yesterday, but it's a very quiet tape. I haven't even had a chance, Paul, to look at ECO Go.
8: Oh, just not. I mean, is it like, we're okay. We got a little jolts situation. Now.
7: Jolts. We're very jolts. McKee likes jolts.
8: He does.
7: Let's see. On jolts as well. Bloomberg Surveillance this morning across America. It's brought to you by Cohen Resnick. When volatility hits, most companies, they pause. The smart ones plan. Cohen Resnick helps leaders stress test their business and stay ready for what comes next. Resilience is a decision. make yours. And we thank Cohen Resnick for their support. 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
9: Good morning. Thanks, Tom. Looks like traders are hitting the pause button on a U.S. stock rally that has been fueled by the artificial intelligence trade. Alphabet's plan to raise $80 billion through equity offerings is prompting fresh questions over the sustainability of AI spending. Some Wall Street firms say investors may be overstating how much value the technology will ultimately create. At the moment, we've got the S&P futures down about 0.2% or 14 points. Dow futures down 190 points or down about 0.4%. NASDAQ futures easing by 42 points, down about 0.1%. Oil is pulling back this morning. We've got Brent crude at $93.68 the barrel, down 1.3%. Ditto for WTI crude, but it is at $90.96 the barrel. And we've got shares of Dollar General on the move, up about 1% after the discount retailer posted earnings and revenue this morning that beat the street. It also raised its full-year earnings guidance. We've got yields lower with the 2-year at 4.00%, the 10-year down 2 basis points at 4.42%. After the closing bell, we'll hear from Palo Alto Networks, Ulta Beauty, and GitLab. And on the economic calendar, the Labor Department will release its monthly job openings and labor turnover survey later this morning. That's a Bloomberg Business Flash. Tom and Paul.
7: Alex, thanks so much. One of the great joys of world-class strategy is to say, okay, let's identify consensus. And then let's always think about what always will go wrong, because consensus never gets it quite right. Francois Tarhan is excellent at this. Chief Investment Strategist, BMO Capital Markets. Let's start with, what is consensus right now in the Tarhan world?
10: Consensus is pretty constructive. It's pretty bullish, as it should be after, I mean, most stock indices in the U.S. are sitting near all-time highs. And so I think people are very constructive. Unfortunately, when you get into that mode, you stop thinking about what could possibly go wrong. Right. And I think that's the most important question to ask when you're bullish. And the answer this year, I think, is inflation.
7: And LinkedIn, the interest rates, Urien Timmer out on LinkedIn with a brilliant, brilliant chart. Migrating the 5% 30-year bond a higher yield. Link out of consensus in the equity market with a 5.2, 5.4, 5 point whatever percent 30-year.
10: I haven't seen it.
7: Well, I know you haven't seen it, sure. Yeah. But the basic idea is higher inflation, higher yields, marketed to 30-year bond. How will that affect the
10: so equity
7: markets?
10: Push out the curve. Well, you know, that's the issue is I think people are really focused on one thing when it comes to inflation, and it's oil, which is now off the boil. It's really when a rise in commodity prices, energy prices, turns into core inflation, or what the Fed calls underlying inflation, that it becomes an issue for market multiples. And I'm fearful that that might be what we're wrestling with come the fall.
8: We have a new Fed chairman, Mr. Warsh. Presumably he comes in with some kind of expectation to lower rates, if you will. But boy, the data doesn't seem to support it. And what do you expect to hear from our Fed?
10: It's in a tough spot.
8: Yeah.
10: Let's be honest, because the data is very constructive. You know, particularly if you look at the PMIs, the ISM yesterday, yep. The regional PMIs are seeing these smile patterns in virtually every data series. I think that was a surprise to consensus, you know, after what occurred in March. At the end of the day, we have an insane amount of stimulus hitting the economy in 2026. So it is your classic recovery, the tide that lifts all boats and earnings. We're clearly seeing that. And it's being augmented by what is happening to AI. Forward earnings growth for the S&P is up 29%. I've been at this a little over 30 years now. I've only seen numbers like that twice, coming out of the GFC and coming out of the pandemic. Mm-hmm. And so this is really unique times that we're in. But that is often a sign of an economy that is overheating.
8: How about you see, like Tom mentioned earlier, Google coming to market really, really the first time since it went public 20-some-odd years ago with this massive equity deal on the backs of the tech industry for the first time really in its history, tapping the bond market in size. What do you make of all this investment in AI? It's something like we haven't seen,
10: yeah.
8: Really.
10: You know, you were asking me about consensus. So one place where I think it might be off is just how strong the U.S. economy is in 2026. A lot of people are still hung up on structural issues, and they're very legitimate. But cyclically speaking, you know, if you do back-of-the-envelope math, you're getting about 1% to GDP growth this year from the Big Beautiful Bill. You're getting over 1% from the CapEx cycle from the top five hyperscalers, which is a little mind-blowing if you think about it. And then we haven't even talked about the lagged effects of the Fed's rate cuts, you know, which take almost 2 years to impact the economy. So it's not that difficult to get to 3, 4%, you know, in 2026.
7: The nominal GDP is five-ish, or dare I say with inflation, 6%. Well, I guess it's not a banana republic. But it's not the American economy we knew 2 years ago, 12 years ago, 22 years ago. It's original, isn't it?
10: Well, what's changed is fiscal stimulus and monetary stimulus. I would say we had the CapEx cycle. Right. It wasn't as pronounced as it is today, but we've added to that rate cuts and we've added fiscal stimulus.
7: Okay, so inside baseball, folks, I don't want to nerd out here. It's too early in the morning. And you know, Alexis and I were up all night talking about the Knicks. The bottom line is the Kolecki-Levy theory, which Richard Sharma talks about in the FT, is that if you have a big government deficit, some of that rolls over as a spirit into the private economy. It's a, you know, theory 50, 60, 70 years old. Are we getting a goose to our economy because of all this debt and deficit?
10: Partially, yeah, absolutely. And I think the, you know, the real challenge for Warsh is that the Fed is dealing with labor markets that are unlike anything we've seen before. We have literally zero growth in the labor force this year, partially because of demographics, partially because of immigration policy. But we haven't seen anything like that.
7: One last thing. I mean, you know, it's amazing when you're with the Bank of Montreal. I'm looking at Brian Boucher on ESPN at the hockey game or whatever. And there's François Trahan in Raleigh.
11: Sure.
7: And then like in Montreal the next day. I mean, the Canadians, what a run to get back into the game. Can they sustain this Montreal Canadiens excellence into next year?
10: Oh, yeah, there's always next year.
7: I mean, that's what you say in Montreal. It's only, Paul, they haven't won the Stanley Cup. I mean, the reason the Maple Leafs are so bad is so they're going to be somebody as lonely as the Canadiens.
11: Yeah, I know.
7: Like the last time they won.
11: Yep.
7: François, thank you for coming in. Greatly, greatly appreciate it. BMO Capital Markets, really smart note with the Trahan charts. We love to see futures, negative 16, the VIX 16.15, and Brent crude all watching the Eastern Mediterranean now down $1.39, $93.59. Dana Kraish was with us yesterday, just absolutely spectacular on Lebanon. Dana, now what from sea to shining sea, from the Persian Gulf over to the Red Sea?
12: The situation today is calmer than before. I mean, we saw the frenzy of comments and headlines yesterday, and of course, the big phone call between President Trump and Netanyahu. I think today we've seen Israel only ramping up in South Lebanon. It's as if this ceasefire or the partial ceasefire only covers Beirut, which in particular Beirut's southern suburbs, which is a big, what you can say a stronghold for Hezbollah. Hezbollah did fire at Israel, I think, earlier in the day, but we saw the Israeli defense minister, Katz, saying that, you know, Trump only validated our policy, which is if you continue to hit northern Israel, we will strike Beirut's southern suburbs. So today, I'd say there is a partial ceasefire, which only covers Beirut's southern suburbs.
7: Explain the understanding as you grew up in Lebanon. Explain the understanding of a 26-kilometer, 16-mile gap between the Gulf of Aden and the Indian Ocean, sort of on your way to Ethiopia. You with me, Paul?
11: Oh, barely.
7: It's like this is in Raiders of the Lost Ark. Explain to us the bottom end of the Red Sea and what that means for America.
12: You mean the Houthis, right?
7: Yes. I think
12: okay,
7: I mean
12: so,
7: that.
12: Yeah, there is no other group there that's threatening global shipping. And that's the kind of the wild card that we saw Iran pull up yesterday and say, if the attacks don't stop on Hezbollah, then we're going to activate, you know, their, you know, axis of resistance on all fronts. And they mentioned Bab el-Mandab, which is what you're mentioning now, in specific. But I think what we saw from the Houthis last time is that they sent a couple of missiles toward Israel rather than disrupting shipping along that very, very vital waterway. I think, and there were several reports about this, that, you know, the Houthis might not want to stir any trouble with the Saudis specifically now that the Saudis are exporting oil via the East-West pipeline, which goes through the Red Sea. So there is a lot of question marks on whether the Houthis would actually go ahead and disrupt shipping rather than just send a couple of missiles to Israel, which is also damaging, but it is less damaging to, you know, global shipping or energy prices when it comes to, you know, disrupting the whole waterway. So this is two separate things. And we should always remember that the Houthis' alliance with Iran and allegiance to Iran is much different than Hezbollah. Hezbollah is linked ideologically, religiously, and the Houthis just found in Iran someone who can back, you know, quote unquote, their cause in Yemen.
8: Dana, at some point, President Trump will want to come to a peace agreement with Iran. Is the expectation in your part of the world that Israel will go along fully with the U.S. And its intentions?
12: Just like the Houthis are the wild card here, Israel is the wild card. And the main thing for Israel is the nuclear program. They see this as an existential threat to them. And so I think any ceasefire deal and whatever comes after in terms of negotiations over the nuclear program, it has to be exactly what the Israelis want. The threat to them is much closer than, you know, the U.S. or other nations that could be part of these negotiations, especially the Gulf. So, you know, it is about the nuclear program. And I think, you know, what Israel wants to see is to rein in the Iranian regime, especially when it comes to their nuclear capabilities.
7: Is Israel separate from America right now? Is it a discrete policy?
12: A discrete policy of what?
7: I mean, just, are they by themselves? Are they alone and by themselves on a Tuesday morning in America?
12: The Israelis or the Americans?
7: The Israelis. Are they by themselves? After all the chit-chat and profanity, I guess, that was happening yesterday, how alone is Israel?
12: I don't think it's alone at all. I think the U.S. Policy in the Middle East will always be on how to integrate Israel in the region and how to protect it. Let's remember, this same phone call, well, similar to it, happened last year during the summer war when Israel launched that war in Iran. And then President Trump came out and said, you know, both of these guys don't know what they're doing. And, you know, the jets must return. And that's what Israel did. And we saw them continue to be aligned on the same foreign policy in the Middle East. Good. I'm talking about Israel and the U.S. here. So I doubt that they're alone here.
7: Dana, generous of your time. Dana Krish, thank you so much. Middle East breaking news editor, Bloomberg News, encyclopedic on her Lebanon and all of the Levant. Paul, I'm learning every day. How about Camp Le Manier in Djibouti?
8: Oh, boy.
7: Near this end of the Red Sea.
8: Yep.
7: It's the only American base in Africa, permanent base.
8: Okay.
7: It's part of the U.S. Africa Command, AFRICOM, with 4,000 to 5,000 U.S. military personnel.
8: Okay.
7: It's to the west of the end of the Red
8: Sea. That's important.
7: I'm learning every day.
8: Yep, we all are, I think.
7: We are with our geography and this war. Here's a geography of the news with our news. In New York City, it's Michael Barr.
3: Thank you very much, Tom, Paul, Alexis. President Trump says Israel and Hezbollah have agreed to dial back fighting after he talked with Israeli Prime Minister Benjamin Netanyahu and communicated with the Lebanon militant group through mediators. Iran threatened to suspend talks with the U.S. amid ongoing clashes in Lebanon. Meanwhile, analysts say gas prices were coming down recently after reports of a breakthrough negotiations with Iran. But Patrick Dahan with Gas Buddy says those dips could be short-lived.
11: The national average we still anticipate could be $4.80 a gallon over the course of the summer. So while we've gotten a little bit of a two-week break from high prices, we could go right back up. And it's still not impossible that later this summer, even ahead of July 4, that we could see the national average pressing $5 a gallon.
3: Gas Buddy's Patrick Dahan. We are in the heart of primary season, and so far, President Trump is dominating the Republican primaries. However, for the general election, the GOP will still need support from outside Trump's base. Bloomberg's Amy Morris reports from Washington.
13: New Jersey voters are set to nominate candidates for both chambers of commerce in a state primary, including the 7th Congressional District, that could decide control of the U.S. House. In California, the primary season is ending as voters decide who will run for governor and mayor of L.A. Republican gubernatorial candidate Steve Hilton says he's honored to have Trump's endorsement.
14: When I'm governor, we'll have a cooperative relationship with the administration.
13: And Democratic gubernatorial candidate and former California Attorney General Javier Sarah rallied supporters in West Hollywood.
15: As governor, my job is to ensure that I am protecting your rights.
13: Iowa, Montana, New Mexico, and South Dakota are also holding primaries. In Washington, Amy Morris, Bloomberg Radio.
3: In New Jersey's 7th District, four Democrats are competing to take on Republican incumbent Tom Kane Jr., who has been absent from Congress for months as he deals with an unspecified medical issue. Global News, 24 hours a day, and whenever you want it, with Bloomberg News Now. I'm Michael Barr, and this is Bloomberg, Tom, Paul, Alexis.
7: Obligatory Knicks conversation right now. I mean, we've got to go there. I didn't realize this. Is this accurate that the Knicks are underdogs?
3: Yes.
7: This? I did not know that.
3: Believe it or not, yes. And
7: it's an outrage.
9: I think it's because they have the between the two, they have the worst record. I mean, the Spurs have a better record, but we did beat them in the regular season.
7: Is it just because they're taller?
9: As well? Right, maybe that's because Wemby is 7'4", the Spurs get the advantage.
8: Exactly. 4.5 point favorites for the first game, San Antonio.
7: Okay.
8: So there you go.
9: Don't believe it.
8: In San Antonio.
7: Are you working the next day? Because, the TV thing, Alexis mentioned this yesterday. Same with hockey. I mean, the old days are gone where you start something at 8 or 8:15 or 8:20.
8: Well, I mean, how about back in the day, Monday Night Football always started at 9 p.m. Eastern time. Then they, a little bit of a nod, they've moved it to 8. But you got to get the West Coast prime time, too. So that's kind of what the network's
7: really about. The West Coast.
8: The East Coast, you got to maximize your total prime time in your biggest markets. New York's number one, L.A.'s number two.
7: Okay. It's unfortunate to see.
9: And this is the kind of thing, I can't just get up the next day and read the headlines. I need to be there in the moment. Live sporting event.
7: Her voice changes.
9: No, it's true, though. So, guys, listen, I'm going to be bleary-eyed, red bloodshot eyes
7: the next
9: few days.
7: So you're going to be like I am every day.
8: I'll watch the first quarter.
7: We'll have to see. You know, that's what we do. Let's look at the data, Paul. I think it's so important with all this investment banking. I mean, talk about an investment banking season.
8: Oh, boy. The banks are just, the debt and equity issuance is just extraordinary here. M&A is there, as Jamie Dimon said, and Lloyd, and the folks at Mr. Monahan at BofA. The capital markets is just printing money.
7: I read the Google document carefully and all the analysis, and there was one paragraph. There's three separate tranches to it. I'm not going to go into it right now. It's too early. I don't do that till 9 o'clock. But I read it, and somebody alluded to the idea some of it could be what you and I used to call 3% business.
8: Yeah.
7: These are not, they're not making hundreds of a basis point.
8: No, this
7: off $20 billion.
8: And this is Goldman Sachs, Morgan Stanley, JP Morgan. The Blue Bloods are doing these deals. Goldman's advising on the private placement to Berkshire Hathaway. So, again, Greg Abel of Berkshire Hathaway, here's another
7: interesting
8: trade stepping up. And this is
7: got to be a hat trick here. It's got to be another transaction.
8: I've said, you want to fund AI. Who's got the cash? And it's Berkshire Hathaway.
7: Yeah.
8: So it's interesting. So
7: no, they've got two transactions. Alexis, you had that one yesterday, the real estate. The home builder transaction.
9: Oh, Taylor and Morrison, right.
7: Yes. Yeah.
9: Berkshire Hathaway.
8: Now a little Google.
9: Buying it.
7: Right now, futures.
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0: Alexis Christophorus from the Bloomberg Interactive Broker Studio. Stocks are stepping back from their recent record highs as Wall Street monitors the latest developments between the U.S. and Iran, as well as some major moves in tech names today. Let's start with the S&P futures down 0.2% or 17 points. Dow futures now down 229 points after that record close yesterday. And NASDAQ futures down about 40 points or 0.1%. Oil is sliding. Brent crude at $93.84 a barrel, down more than 1%. WTI crude down more than 1%, now at $91.11 the barrel. And the Bloomberg Dollar Spot Index down fractionally at 1201.08. In stock news, shares of Hewlett-Packard soaring 25% in the pre-market. The company gave an outlook for annual sales that topped estimates, citing massive growth in AI-fueled demand for its servers and networking. And I had to look twice to make sure this was accurate, but it is. Shares of Victoria's Secret up 40% in the pre-market, serving up better-than-expected results. It also boosted its outlook for the year as Victoria's Secret continues to show signs of progress under CEO Hillary Super's plan to embrace a, quote, new era of sexy. And Knicks season ticket holders, well, they have a dilemma. Watch their team in the NBA Finals for the first time in more than a quarter century, or make bank. Prime seats for Game 3 of the Knicks-Spurs at Madison Square Garden are listed on resale sites for as much as $100,000. Even seats in the nosebleeds are going for thousands of dollars. And that's your Bloomberg Business Flash. Tom and Paul.
1: Alexis, thank you so much. This is without question across America, our interview of the day. Ted Mortensen is an institution at Baird looking at software. It's in right now. I like the treatment. I think Zero Hedge had it yesterday, that the great silence of May of 2026 is the 35% recovery in Microsoft. Straight down like a rock. Four standard deviations, plus two, minus two, and boy, has software come back. Let's start with the why. Why has software rebounded?
2: I think you've seen some reports on Datadog and Snowflake on the consumption side, as well as MongoDB, that have actually blown out numbers. And
1: right.
2: I think we're now starting to see, instead of agentic software being in a test phase, it's actually being deployed.
1: Bill Ackman bought Microsoft and made a splash, as Mr. Ackman is wont to do. Did he jumpstart this?
2: No, I think Jensen from NVIDIA jumpstarted. At Computex, he basically
1: maybe
2: said...
1: Bill Ackman ought to wear a leather coat.
2: Yeah, maybe he should, but both did. Software is a free cash flow machine, and in this cycle, infrastructure leads the AI build. Software is going to go along for the ride. But the new software is going to go along for the ride. So a lot of free cash flow coming to these names.
3: Ted, what do you make of our good friends at Alphabet coming to the market for really the first time, I would say, since the IPO, with $80 billion of straight equity, converts, the whole nine yards, a private investment from Berkshire? What does that tell you?
2: It's a big deal. Yep. And the reason why it's a big deal is this is going to extend the cycle. And if Google's doing it, I guarantee you all the other cloud
1: titans. The lemon's off the cliff.
2: Yes, that's right.
1: The meetings.
2: The cow's off the cliff.
1: Good morning to all of you that are listening in your cars on your way to your what in God's sake did Google do meeting?
2: That's right. So what this will do is it'll extend the CapEx cycle, infrastructure first, into 27. This is a race to AGI, or what we call human intelligence. And this is a cycle like no other. It's real. It's not 2000.
3: Got the Philadelphia Stock Exchange Semiconductor Index up 80%. Mm-hmm. What is that about? I mean, we're talking semis here.
2: Well, we're now, you know, I'm old, so I've lived through pretty much every single cycle. And you have to understand that we're now in animal spirits land. Okay. And animal spirits then 2000, this can go on for a long time. Okay. And valuation doesn't matter. And if you look at the HP print last night, yep. You know, you're right. A different hemisphere on where these models are coming out post earnings. So
1: the Google deal was very interesting in that it was very conventional, like a 6% haircut on one tranche to Berkshire,
2: right,
1: and almost 8% haircut on another tranche to Berkshire, et cetera, et cetera. And then there's this newfangled thing where they're going to pay the tax obligations to the employees by an on-the-run offering, which I think Zero Hedge is right on this, that retail shareholders are going to pay the taxes due at Google. How did this happen? Where did this come from?
2: I think this is a war for talent. And if you really look at all these companies, it's all about engineers.

0: I mean, at the end of the day, it's product innovation through brilliant engineers, and I think they're just stopgapping, you know, with the intensity of free cash flow on the CapEx builds, they're just finding another avenue to lock up employees.
1: Are we re-rating the valuation for global tech here these days? It just, again, you mentioned we're in the world of animal spirits. Are we re-rating the valuation of technology?
0: Absolutely. Wow. So if you look at memory, and that's, you know, SK Hynix, Samsung, and Micron. Take Micron, for example. Traditionally, it's been trading on book value, a multiple book value. Now it's trading on a PE. And if you look at Micron, for example, I've never seen Micron or memory have 81% gross margin guides. So we're in a different world. And that's due to inference. Inference drives a tremendous amount of memory consumption. So, yes, we're re-rating. And I think you have to put the AI cycle in perspective. This is U.S. and China right now. If we didn't have the Iranian war, you would see the Middle East go basically straight up on AI. And they will go up on AI. Europe has to go along for the ride. And unfortunately, the EU is very bureaucratic. And I think they'd rather fine U.S. companies versus innovate.
1: Yep.
0: And they really risk not getting on this AI cycle economically and defense related.
2: I adore William Power. You have William Power. But can we make some news this morning that he's lifting his target on Microsoft? Would you like to make an announcement for us, Mr. Mortensen?
0: No, I think Will is a fantastic analyst. And I think when you see the leverage of their free cash flow and how they're re-architecting the company real time, it's a real time architecture. This is a company that dominates enterprise. They're a line item on budgets.
1: That's a good point. That's a good way to phrase it.
0: And they are a line item. I think what they have to do for the enterprise is innovate where they're actually benefiting enterprise productivity going forward, and they have that opportunity. The whole management team is A-rated, so they'll get there.
1: Ted, you're not a hype kind of guy. You've been around a long time. You're a Navy guy. I mean, but what's going on out there? How do you think about AI? Because it's burst onto our lives in the last couple, 3 years like nothing else.
0: I think the infrastructure build is historic. Okay, so for my clients, they have to make money.
1: Yeah.
0: And right now, they're, as you indicated, the semiconductor index is up 80%, 60% in the last 2 months. Mm-hmm. You know, that's a good decade return, right?
1: Yep.
0: So I think from that standpoint, it is the most powerful cycle I've seen in my career. Now, with that said, there's a lot of existential risk that is not factored into this market. Whether it be geopolitical, whether it be U.S. political, whether it be inflation. There's a tremendous amount of inflation going on in the tech market.
2: I mean, Adam Long of Bloomberg News has said this. We're going to see later this year tech inflation fold into our general inflation statistics.
0: It's
2: a
0: big
2: number.
0: Do you
2: buy that concept?
0: Absolutely.
2: Does it get us above 4% inflation as a run rate?
0: Yes.
2: Where's the yield go then? The 10-year yield, does it get to 5%? Do we have a 30-year bond that gets to 5.5-6%?
0: That's
2: why I'm getting you in so much trouble.
0: It's my personal opinion. The answer is yes. What I see on just the HP call last night,
2: right?
0: They are raising prices. So is Dell. So much on enterprise customers that they can print any number they want on price increases, and.
2: Right.
0: You know, memory is a big, big problem out there. When you have memory up 68% sequentially on price, to say that's not going to impact the longer bonds that the Fed can't control, I think we do go through five.
2: This has been wonderful. Yeah. Ted Mortensen, what perfect timing. Yeah. Director of Technology, Definitive, It Baird, and greetings to Will Power. So we got to get Will Power, honey. Have his people call my people.
3: We'll
2: get William Power on with Baird and all their perspective on this technology. The technology is futures, negative 11, and there it is. I got NASDAQ green on the screen. It's fractional, but there's still that oomph there on a relative basis. Dow futures, negative 0.4%. with a fractional green on the screen for the NASDAQ. The VIX 16.11. Looking at oil, it's better than yesterday, but that's all I'm going to give you, down a dollar. 93.91 Brent crude. West Texas Intermediate above 90, 91.18. We're still anxiously looking. Let me look right now, Paul. We can do this. NI space Iran is the news code we use on the Bloomberg terminal. Yep. And I don't see any immediate headlines there.
1: Tom, I just wanted to give you that Bitcoin call. We're now below 70,000 on Bitcoin. 69,
2: I looked at the chart. Thank you. We'll do that when we come back. We'll find time for that. Big dog. Many people saying 65,000 is key support.
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8: 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I'm Alexis Christophorus, and this Bloomberg Business Flash is brought to you by IBKR. 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Last trading day is June 17th. The market's recent record run is taking a breather this morning as traders weigh peace progress in the Middle East. S&P futures down 0.1%. Dow futures down 0.4%. NASDAQ futures are flat. Bitcoin down about 3%, trading below $70,000 after Michael Saylor's Strategy sold Bitcoin last week for only the second time ever. Oil is slipping with Brent crude at $93.84 a barrel, down 1.25%. WTI crude down about 1.25% at $91 a barrel. And the Bloomberg Dollar Spot Index down nearly 0.1% at 1,200.88. Shares of Dollar General up more than 4% after the discount retailer posted earnings and revenue that beat the street. It also raised its full-year earnings guidance. And splitting the bill at your next group dinner could be a lot less awkward thanks to Apple. The tech giant's rolling out a new service for the iPhone that will let you photograph a receipt, assign items to different people, and then generate payment requests all through Apple Cash as part of Apple's greater move further into to fintech. And that's your Bloomberg Business Flash. Tom and Paul.
9: Alex, thanks so much. We begin now some serious coverage. We make jokes about it, but it's not funny. It's a huge, huge research study for Global Wall Street. Paul, why don't you bring in Filippo here, because you're more attuned to the World Cup than I'll ever be.
10: Absolutely. Filippo Falorni joins us here. He's the director in the Equity Research Department of Citi, covering a lot of the consumer products companies. Filippo, I know you guys did a big survey of consumers around the world and how they plan to consume the World Cup, what kind of stuff they're going to do around the World Cup. Talk to us about some of your findings.
11: Yes, good morning, guys. Thanks for having me on. Look, we did a big study here. We looked at seven countries globally, the three host countries, U.S., Mexico, and Canada, and then countries in Europe and Latin America where soccer fans are very passionate about the games. And look, generally, one of the main takeaways is that the engagement globally is very elevated. 97% of respondents, they plan to engage somehow with the games, whether it's watching it live on TV, whether it's following on social media, or going live to the game. About 20% of respondents said they plan to go live. And the average ticket prices, you've heard a lot about those ticket prices being very elevated. People already spent about $590 on average to buy tickets for one single game. So it's elevated, but the engagement level are very high. And then we asked specifically, because I cover more the consumer staples group, specifically about food and beverage consumption. And generally, we are seeing on average, people plan to spend about $115 extra per week during the games on food and beverage items. So clearly, there's going to be an increase in consumption behavior. We've also seen, in terms of responses, that people plan to be a little bit more relaxed with their diets or with their typical eating and drinking habits. So that could be also a bit of a boost for general food and beverage companies.
10: You know, we see here in the U.S., Filippo, Super Bowl time, and it's all about chicken wings and beer and all that kind of stuff. And I know the consumer products companies that you cover, they go big time on advertising. What are folks telling that they're going to do around game time these days in terms of their behavior?
11: Yeah, absolutely. So we asked both in terms of food and beverage consumption. In terms of food consumption, the clear favorites were pizza and potato chips. About 49% of respondents said they plan to eat pizza during the games, and 46% salty snacks. So not a big surprise there, right? Those are kind of like clear favorites. And in terms of beverages, within alcoholic beverages, beer was the clear winner. 64% of respondents said they plan to drink beer. And then in non-alc is soft drinks, traditional soft drinks, soda is about 57%. Right. So not big surprises. Companies are definitely pushing significantly their marketing campaign. And you have FIFA has some global sponsors, right? So those are the ones that...
9: I'm sure you're going to quaff a beverage with Jane Frazier. She wants England go after it with Harry Kane and all. But you need to explain to me, Alessandro Bastoni gets a red card against Bosnia-Herzegovina, and for the third time around, Italy doesn't make the World Cup. Filippo, discuss.
11: No, it's it was devastating. I'm Italian, born and raised in Italy. It's been really challenging to see our team miss it for the third straight time. We need a big generational shift. I think hopefully for the next one we'll be in a better shape.
9: I mean, Jeff Farrell got his first gray hair off this. I mean, Filippo, help me out here with the importance to Italy. Just as one example. That they did not make the World Cup, which frankly sounds un-American.
10: I know.
9: How can you have it without Italy?
10: I know.
9: Filippo, what is going on with the offspring, the youth of Italy?
11: Yeah, no, you're right. I mean, like, look, I was very young when we won the World Cup in 2006, and I remember that was a phenomenal day. But I think what the problem has been is that the new generation, they haven't given a lot of opportunities to really step up to big games. And then when you have big games, like the Bosnian one, which is sudden that game, you feel too much pressure. I think that's what happened.
9: Who do you pick? Who do you feel has the upper hand here?
11: I think France has the better team in terms of players and style. I also like Spain.
9: You're supposed to say Scotland.
11: You know.
9: So I think Scotland could go all the way at Citigroup.
11: That could be a good underdog story.
9: We'll have to see. Filippo, thank you so much. I'm sure you'll never come back. Our first World Cup study here. Filippo Falorni with world-class consumer analysis here wrapped around the World Cup. And we do know that it's without Italy.
10: Yes, which is
9: once
10: right,
9: it was crazy. Like Northern Macedonia, and then it was Bosnia, and they missed on penalty kicks.
10: I don't know.
9: I don't understand. Futures negative 15. With our news in New York City, it's Michael Bond.
12: Thank you very much, Tom, Paul, Alexis. President Trump is trying to keep Israel's intensifying campaign against Hezbollah in Lebanon from derailing U.S. peace talks with Iran. Tehran has said it will break off negotiations with the U.S. unless the fighting in Lebanon stops. Bloomberg opinion columnist Mark Champion has more.
13: This is not the first time that at a moment when the U.S. seemed to be cleared close to some kind of deal, whether a ceasefire or something wider with Iran, Israel has expanded its attacks in Lebanon to Hezbollah targets in Beirut, the capital. The Iranians have made clear that's a red line. And so, again, on this occasion, the Iranians have said that they're discontinuing talks with the U.S. until the attacks in Lebanon stop.
12: Mark Champion covers the Middle East for Bloomberg Opinion. Hear more of his thoughts on the Bloomberg Daybreak U.S. Edition podcast. Russia carried out a large-scale drone and missile attack on Ukraine, killing at least 11 people and injuring more than 100. The overnight attacks damaged multiple residential buildings in Kyiv. Authorities in Muscatine, Iowa, say 6 people were killed in shootings at 3 separate locations, all by the same gunman. Police say the suspect, 52-year-old Ryan Willis McFarland, died by suicide. Muscatine Police Chief Tony Keyes.
14: Our community is mourning the family and the friends of the McFarland family, the Whitlow family, and the Harris families.
12: The chief says the shooting apparently stemmed from a domestic dispute, and all victims are believed to be family members of the deceased. There's word the Trump administration is suspending its nearly $1.8 billion fund for alleged victims of political targeting after internal disagreement. Several Republican senators revolted against the settlement before leaving for a Memorial Day recess 2 weeks ago. Global news 24 hours a day and whenever you want it with Bloomberg News Now. I'm Michael Barr, and this is Bloomberg. Tom, Paul, Alexis.
9: Michael Barr, thanks so much. Paul, sweetie, the phrase is lemmings off a cliff. And to what Ted Mortensen was saying, the Google transaction, color the meetings this morning of any tech company saying, okay, we can do a bond deal. Yep. Thank you, Robert Schiffman. But wow, how original. Let's do a secondary offering.
10: Yeah. I mean, historically, the tech companies haven't needed any external capital, debt or equity, because they were such free cash flow generators that they could self-fund. But now the CapEx is just so extraordinary, and it doesn't seem to be waning at all. Let's go tap the capital markets.
9: Do you buy the theory that they're trying to get out front of the SpaceX frenzy?
10: A little bit. I think so. Absolutely a little bit here. So we're going to fly by over the next 12 to 24 hours. Google will get most of its funding there. And I wouldn't be surprised, as you mentioned earlier, Tom, maybe some of their peers coming to market as well.
9: I mean, the last time we were talking like this, you and I were younger.
10: Yep.
9: Alexis was still in high school. I mean, you know, it's folks, this is just so late 90s. Well, no, wait,
10: when a guy like Ted Mortensen says he's not seen anything like it,
9: I know.
10: That is saying something.
9: That was back when the Red Sox won.
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3: Good morning, everyone. Moments ago, Daniel Ives at Wedbush takes IBM up to a 350 and then outperform. Others join him there. Barclays is there. Melius is up even higher as well. Goldman Sachs, I think, has some of Argus. James Kelleher at Argus out of control on IBM. But there's Dan Ives lifting IBM, always uplifting on the newspapers. Here's Alexis Christophorus.
4: Well, thanks very much, Tom. I don't know if this is uplifting, but University of California professors are begging schools to reinstate the SAT. This comes from the Wall Street Journal. So more than 1,100 professors within the University of California group of schools, they're math and science professors. They want to reinstate these college entrance exams because they say there are unprepared students that are lowering academic standards and draining the resources. They say in some instances they have to now reteach middle school math while simultaneously teaching what the students need for these advanced degrees, you know, in STEM.
3: Georgetown and MIT led on this, and I've talked to some people who say it's tangible. It is a total failure.
5: Well, I'm not sure. So the SAT would tell you, I mean, you have to do that basic.
4: I think it's a baseline for what, you know, like because there could be grade inflation. You don't know what people are doing in their individual schools. So it's one way to sort of have a baseline.
3: I would suggest the SAT math exam is not basic math.
5: Critical thinking,
3: if I sat down and did it right now, the linear algebra questions would give me pause.
4: Mm-hmm. According to this article, more than 90% of schools don't mandate the exams. That really started to gain steam during the pandemic, remember, when you couldn't go to take these exams.
3: I can assure you that within the Manhattan school systems, there's been a decisive shift on this among the fancy schools. They're like, okay, we did this. Yeah. It didn't work. And this thing in California is huge. The numbers involved.
4: We'll see if it results in change. All right, let's do a hard turn and talk basketball because Stephen Curry, we now know what he's going to be doing. Remember, he left Under Armour in November. They had a long-time partnership, endorsement partnership. Well, he now just inked reportedly a 10-year deal with Li Ning. This is a Chinese sports company. And he's going to promote not just basketball, but also golf and sort of lifestyle sports is what they're calling it. And he's not the only one to do this. Dwayne Wade, right, retired NBA player, I think is with the same company. And also another Chinese company signed Dallas Mavericks, Kyrie Irving and Klay Thompson. So think back to 2019. China, first of all, I didn't realize this till I read this. China is the NBA's largest and most important overseas market. And then in 2019, there was a social media post supporting Hong Kong's protesters that triggered a backlash.
3: Oh, yeah, I remember that.
4: And the NBA lost a lot of major Chinese sponsorships. So Steph Curry may be the bridge, you know, that's going to gap the U.S. and China in when it comes to basketball. Also, we don't know the financial terms. They didn't tell them, but I'd have to think, you know, Steph's getting compensated.
5: Yep. Good for him.
4: Okay. All right. And lastly, a number of places had this one. Le Monde, also the New York Post. A banana bandit is on the loose, folks. The Pompidou Metz Museum in France reporting to police the theft of a banana. You've seen this. It forms the centerpiece of this multi-million dollar artwork by Italian artist Maurizio Cattelan. It's taped to the wall, you know, with duct tape. You've seen it. It gets changed out every 3 days because, you know, bananas spoil. But apparently somebody stole the banana recently, just outright stole it.
5: Well, this might be for your time, but Tom recreated this piece of artwork here in studio.
4: Tom Keen did?
5: Yes.
4: Oh, yeah, no, I wasn't here for this.
5: Yes, the banana on the studio window. So it was beautiful.
4: Wish I was here for that.
5: Yeah.
4: Do we have photos?
5: We might have to track that down.
4: All right. Well, this somebody stole it, but last year someone took it off the wall and ate it right there. So the guards were able to catch him. They didn't take legal action. But this time,
3: big of them.
4: This time they are taking legal action. They said, look, the perpetrator was unidentified. They said, so there's no opportunity to have dialogue with him. And also they said it's the second time it's happened. So they think it's disrespectful to the artwork.
5: Sure. Yeah.
4: But do you remember last year a crypto founder bought it for like over $5 million, and then he turned around and ate it for the cameras.
5: Nice. Okay.
4: That's his money
5: down
4: the drain.
5: Yep.
3: That's like Knicks tickets in 5D.
4: Pretty much.
3: The newspaper's Alexis Christophorus. Thank you for that. So I went to HR and self-help, and they said I have to listen to Stephen Stills.
5: Oh, very good.
3: Good morning,
5: everyone.

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3: Do you just ignore all the noise that's out there right now?
4: What happened with tariffs? How did they impact the economy?
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3: Good morning, everyone. Paul Sweeney, Tom Keene, Michael Barr, Alexis Christophorus. There's the headline, Lemmings Off a Cliff, IBM, they commit to more than $10 billion to quantum computing, funding its roadmap from today's leading systems of the world's first fault-tolerant quantum computers. It's by the hour, Paul.
4: I don't think I have a fault-tolerant quantum computer on my desk, but I think that's something a little bit different.
3: Have you been to Armonk, New York?
4: Yes, I have.
3: Tell us about Armonk, New York.
4: Old, legendary. Just corporate America.
3: You have to wear a white shirt.
4: Yeah.
3: Can't go in without a...
4: Absolutely.
3: Know, no bow ties.
4: There's a lot of old, you know, a lot of staid companies up there. Reader's Digest magazines up there in that part of the world. PepsiCo's up
3: Victoria's
4: in that part
3: Secret,
4: of the world. Yeah, I mean,
3: you know,
4: just some really old school companies up in that part of the world.
3: We'll monitor that through the morning. IBM out. They commit more than $10 billion to quantum computing. We commit to a data check, negative 15, now negative 18 on futures. NASDAQ doing better, but still a little bit red. The VIX 16.18. Oil is the litmus paper of the Middle East, down $1.30, 93.68 from a 94 handle yesterday on Brent crude. I do note dollar resiliency. I'm watching yen. It can't get to a 160, but a 159.75 yen speaks volumes. Bloomberg Surveillance this morning brought to you by Eisner Amper. Most advisors, they tell you what happened. Eisner Amper tells you what to do about it. Assurance, tax, outsourcing, and advisory services built for businesses that cannot afford to guess. EisnerAmper.com. 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Right to it from the Interactive Broker Studios, the Bloomberg Business Flash, Alexis Christophorus.
5: All right, thanks very much. And we have got stock futures mostly lower, pulling back from those recent record highs while oil is slipping. S&P futures down 0.2%. We have got Dow futures down 0.4% or 221 points. NASDAQ futures now down more than 30 points or 0.1%. Brent crude is down more than 1%. Right now at $93.69 a barrel. WTI crude trading at just below $91 a barrel. In stock news, Marvell Technology rallying more than 22% after NVIDIA's CEO Jensen Huang said the semiconductor company could become the next trillion-dollar company. NVIDIA, you might remember, announced back in March that it invested $2 billion into Marvell Technology. France's Abivax, though, it is tanking here today, down more than 30% right now. The company said its leading drug candidate did meet certain goals in an inflammatory bowel disease test, but the stock is falling amid investor concerns about the drug's safety profile. We've also got yields moving lower this morning. 2-year yield down 1 basis point at 4.01%. The 10-year yield down 2 basis points at 4.42%. And Bitcoin down nearly 3%, now trading at $69,410. That's a Bloomberg Business Flash. Tom and Paul.
3: Alexis, thanks so much. Incredibly so. Michael Ball will be with us here in a moment with Bloomberg. We've had a real lack of Fed coverage, and we're going to correct that here in a moment. But right now, truly one of the great strategists of the modern age from England, Matt King, joins us, Satori Insights. Matt, wonderful to have you on. You write on momentum. I suggest a lot of people don't understand the physics of momentum, nor the investment selection of momentum. What are your thoughts on 2026 tech momentum?
7: So thanks very much for having me. So basically, the puzzle in markets is sort of the same as it always is. Why does everything keep going up? But as you say, this year, and especially recently, it's become more extreme. It's not just that the market always wants to rally. It's that the best performing strategies are all the ones that basically consist of just buying whatever's been rallying the most already. It's the exact opposite of what every professional has been trained to do, to look for mean reversion, to look for things that are cheap. You buy the expensive things, you buy what's already rallied, and then you end up outperforming. And I think a lot of the reason that people are sort of so conflicted about the market at the moment is because of this. Momentum's outperforming, retail's outperforming versus institutional investors in terms of the names that they're long. And then some of the things that are doing best are unprofitable tech or names with weak balance sheets. And it's not just the earnings that are driving it. That's the kind of consensus story. Oh, it's about the strength of tech earnings. That's some of the truth. I mean, you can tell from all these things, it's not just about that. There's something deeper going on.
4: Is something deeper? It seems like investors, at least over the last 20 plus years, have been kind of trained to buy the dip. Talk to us about that. That seems to be a pretty good strategy.
7: I think it's exactly that. And the drivers have changed a little bit. I feel like I spent my whole professional career studying bubbles and dip buying. But the drivers have changed. For a long time, it was central bank liquidity that was driving it. Then it was U.S. fiscal that's driving it. But increasingly at the moment, exactly as you say, it's as though investors have been trained to keep on buying the dips. So if we look back, say, all the way to 1928, if you had been buying the dips, if every time the S&P went down 10%, you bought it, you would have made money just over half the time. If you had bought those dips in the 2000s, you would only have made money a third of the time. If you've been doing that since 2009, you've made money every single time.
3: Right.
7: And it's like there was a wonderful statistic in the Bannell survey recently where they said, oh, cash levels are really low, everyone's really long, this triggers our sell signal.
3: Right.
7: But the magnitude of the sell-off you get is only 2 or 3%. That's not a sell signal, that's a buy signal. And so now it's not only retail that's doing it, but hedge funds are forced into the same strategies.
3: And what's interesting here, Matt, and of course, Matt, the crash of 07, 08 was Matt King's fault. I don't know if you knew that. But Matt, is your study of history, leverage always plays here. Do we have an overt leverage now within our crazy system, or is there a very subtle leverage from things like huge deficits, et cetera?
7: Two great questions there. For leverage in financial markets, it's not the amount, although we are back to post 2008 highs on hedge fund leverage. It's whether it's diversified or not. And the snag at the moment is not only that the leverage levels are high, but even though the betas with the S&P look low, the correlations are high. So what that means is it's not that people are overtly long the market. It's not that the hedges are chasing momentum for the sake of it, but they're doing a whole load of things they hope are diversified, but they're actually all ending up in the same sorts of trades, the same names anyway. It's not as diversified as they think. And the real thing that's been low and could spike higher is correlation. And Cameron Kreese had a wonderful article on Bloomberg about that just the other day. As for the fiscal side, you're right. In the background, even though financial sector leverage has been lower, you've had this creeping up of public debt levels. And I think across the board, what we've had is this sort of suppressing the day-to-day problem, but adding to the tail risks. And that's true in politics. That's true for immediate markets and central banks. And it's this tension beneath the surface, which is there the whole time, and which investors find so hard to deal with.
4: What could put an end, Matt, to this sense that the market just keeps going up? I mean, is it an external event? Is it a Fed misstep? Is it a what do you think could kind of derail this?
7: The obvious thing that everyone would point to is interest rates and interest rate hikes. And yes, that increases the cost of leverage and is one of the moving parts here. And so people do worry about inflation and Iran as triggers. Having said that, not only can you see the market shrugging it off from one day to the next, we rally more on Trump saying, oh, we're close to a deal, than we do on Iran saying, no, no, we don't even want to negotiate anymore. But I think more than that, when the levels themselves become so extended, the trigger can be almost irrelevant. It's not the match that starts the forest fire. It's the vulnerability of the forest in the first place. Having said all that, on the metrics I look at, I don't think we're particularly close to that at the moment. If you try and build trading rules on the back of it, which is much easier to do these days with AI than it's ever been in the past, all those trading rules say you shouldn't be selling here. If anything, you're forced to participate. And the best you can do is have on things like correlation hedges or out of the money put hedges.
3: Matt King, thank you so much. It's been way too long. Thrilled to have you on. Love to see you on sooner, more often. Matt King, founder of Satori Insights, in charge of the betting pool on English World Cup soccer. Thrilled he could join us today. Futures negative 14 right now, the VIX 16.15. So if I look at ECO, it is chock full of data. And I guess June 10, there's one statistic, Paul, that nothing else really matters. June 10, CPI year over year, the survey is 4.2%.
4: That is not what the Fed wants.
3: Yep. Joining us now, Chairman Walsh, lead research, Michael Ball, macro strategist at Bloomberg News. What is a new chairman going to do with a 4.2% reality June 10th?
8: Not much. I think they're going to wait. They're going to say it's to be determined as far as the impact of the higher energy prices. And again, they were already leaning into tariffs being transitory. So we've talked about this before. Is this a supply shock or do we have a real demand pull story?
3: Is it just energy?
8: It's not. Obviously, there's a CapEx pull. We're seeing it more and more. Yeah. But is that really a consumer problem? Yes, it is. But again, is that enough to tighten and derail the housing market, which is already fragile, and hurt the general consumer's balance sheet? I don't think it is. I think we've seen them tolerate a higher level of inflation now for 5-6 years since COVID, effectively. And they're not willing to stamp it out, which means it's status quo. We're just going to sit here, wait, and we're going to talk tougher, as we've already heard from the past months. But effectively, we're not going to act yet, and especially with new leadership coming in as well. Like, he's going to have to, again, build his case. We know he has this AI productivity, longer-term sort of story, which will be disinflationary. I think, obviously, we're doing the CapEx build-out now, which is counterintuitive to that. But he's going to build his case. He's going to put the staff to work and sort of trying to rejigger the machine. And as we know, he has different ideas on how the Fed should look and interact with the world.
4: Tech has been leading this market for as long as most of us can remember. Mm-hmm. Boy, we just got a couple of data points just in the last couple of days. Dell, blowout numbers. Mm-hmm. HPE, of all people, blowout numbers last night. Google saying they're coming to the market really for the first time since their IPO. $80 billion. Not even to mention these mega IPOs that are coming in. We haven't seen anything like this in, I'm going to say, a very long time. And I've got the gray hair, so I can say that.
8: Yeah, no, it's it's self-feeding. Yep. The narrative is strong enough that it creating the need to chase. And as your last guest just said, if you're not participating, you're going to lose your seat.
4: Yep.
8: And retail is also reinforcing. This is the first time I've seen institutional retail trading lockstep. That's why you're seeing call demand for tech across the board now, because software has done a 40% catch up in the last few weeks. All bonanza. I mean, we're 99% call skew, Tom. It's not something that's sustainable, but it's been like this for weeks.
3: Right. The skew, folks, is the third cross moment, and all you need to know, it's the bet on the market, and it's where it is now. We've never seen
8: for this
3: are
8: long.
3: People hedging.
8: No, and that's another interesting thing. So we have this single stock vol up, spot up dynamic because everyone's chasing sort of the AI trade. And now software's getting back involved as part of that AI trade. And the actual index hedging is still very light. So again, it's something that's called the dispersion trade, where basically you're looking for the index vol to keep falling and you're basically long vol in single stocks. That's back in vogue. And that's something we saw earlier in the year. And it actually causes instability eventually as it gets kind of tips over from its own weight.
4: And the earnings, I mean, again, I was front lines during the late 90s pushing this stuff out the door. The difference today is the earnings are there.
8: Yeah.
4: Free cash flow is there.
8: Yeah.
4: So it's tough. I mean, if somebody comes in with an IPO of SpaceX into my office, I feel like I have to own at least the market weight of that.
8: Yeah, I mean, I would add to not only are the earnings there, the moats are there. Yep. Like, I was looking at Micron. I was looking at, South Korea. Like, what's going on? Is China going to suddenly pop up? Because they often do in a lot of these disruptive technologies. They come late. They come strong. They add a lot of supply. Memory would be a prime example of something that they could do. They're still not there. There's still no kind of alternative to these three big memory providers. And as we know, the AI trade is just can't get enough.
4: Do you think the Fed has a feel for what's going on out there as it relates to AI? Do they have a feel how it's just kind of really fundamentally changing kind of global economy?
8: I mean, look, this is a great like way to kind of frame it. Is this something, as we've discussed, the second and longer term trade the Fed should lean against? Or should they still focus on the cyclical side of things, which maybe is more towards this kind of, again, energy thing, which they also want to overlook. So they're in a really tough spot understanding the inflation dynamics. Not from what's occurring. I think they see it as well as we all do, but what they're responsible to push back against.
3: You're a young Turk. I didn't have time to ask Ted Mortensen this. He was absolutely fabulous from Baird. Do you think Michael Ball, just with all the sum of your abilities, that AI is a job creator or a job loser?
8: I think like all technology over the long run, it creates jobs. It'll create a better lifestyle. It'll solve problems, including energy, food, and shelter. But right now it's disruptive, like the steam engine was, like a lot of these technology firms in the 90s kind of were disruptive in that way as well. There's winners and losers, and that's exactly what the stock market's sniffing around, and that's exactly what people are getting angst about. And that's why this data center pushback is super interesting from the political perspective.
3: Does this moment we're in force a greater monopsony where non-AI, non-fancy tech companies that Paul knows the symbols for, does everything merge and combine? That's the history, isn't it?
8: Yeah, I mean, that's a good question. Capital consolidation, you mean, in some ways? Because it's just creating...
3: toothpaste companies throw in the towel.
8: Yeah.
3: And, you know, Procter & Gamble buys 20
8: companies. Well, it's also in the backdrop of less globalization, it's super interesting. Because that's the pushback, Tom. If you would be correct if we were consolidating capital to the most efficient places and doing it in the way that's supposed to be done in the textbooks. But that's not what's occurring now with onshoring and national security concerns. So there's going to be these inefficiencies from policy. So I guess to answer your question is it's unclear. And I think that's TBD as far as ups and downs.
3: In the last 14 minutes, I'm so glad you're here, Michael. Schwab introduced 24/7 product cryptocurrency futures. Schwab also expanded fractional notional trading to include most. I mean, it's just, Paul, it's every minute of the day is this modern.
4: Yeah.
3: Newfangled technology.
8: It feels like Back to the Future, where it's like it's Biff's palace and we're all just gambling. Like the only game in town now is some form of gambling.
3: Well, Lizanne Saunders is with me Friday, and that's her big theme now. We're gambling. Are the kids like you gambling and speculating where they think it's investing?
8: I mean, I'm personally not. Obviously, here we have our own.
3: Oh, you say that. I see you up on the couch in the food court.
8: But with that said, yeah, I think the general, this is all from COVID as well, from 2021 with the meme stock craze turned into crypto, then now turned into cow sheep betting. So it's just been one thing.
3: What's the most important data point for Chairman Ball on the way to June 17th?
8: I think the labor markets still are the important thing.
3: Really?
8: I think they're tolerating higher inflation. I don't think we're going to see a meaningful acceleration in inflation as long as the consumer is where it is. If the consumer starts getting better because they're feeling more confidence, not only from the wealth effects of the market, because the job market and wages are going up, then we have a real demand pull problem. And then they're going to be talking about hikes in a meaningful way, not just one or two to placate the commons.
3: Michael Ball, come back when you figure out the Detroit Tigers driving so much of our market coverage. Michael Ball of Bloomberg News. Right now to it with our news in New York City, Michael Barr.
9: Thank you very much. President Trump is trying to keep Israel's offensive in Lebanon from derailing U.S. peace efforts with Iran. Bloomberg's Bir Abu Omar has more from Dubai.
10: Some conflicting statements that we've seen over the past 24, 48 hours. Essentially, the phone call that happened between President Trump and Prime Minister Netanyahu suggested, according to President Trump, that he told him to not attack Beirut or not to launch raids on the suburbs of the capital of Lebanon, to which Benjamin Netanyahu had agreed. But President Trump actually said that troops that were on their way or headed had pulled back, which Netanyahu said was the case. But then Netanyahu said that he will attack Beirut if Hezbollah does not stop its attacks against Israel.
9: In the meantime, Bloomberg's Bir Abu Omar says Iran is reportedly reviewing a final text of an interim peace deal with the U.S., but has not responded yet. A semi-official Iranian news agency says the Islamic Revolutionary Guard Corps will use new weapons and operations if the fighting resumes. Secretary of State Marco Rubio is set to face questions about the Trump administration's diplomatic efforts around the world when he appears for hearings on Capitol Hill for the first time since the Iran war began. Rubio will sit before House and Senate committees today to make the State Department's annual budget request. The Trump administration reportedly plans to scrap a $1.8 billion legal fund for victims of alleged government weaponization. It has been met with skepticism from several Democratic and Republican senators. Senator Alyssa Slotkin of Michigan, Democrat, said Republicans should have no issues voting for the bill.
11: Democrats and Republicans should understand that U.S. taxpayer dollars should not be paid to people who have been convicted of violent crimes.
9: separate courts temporarily block payments from the fund until rulings are made about its legality. Global News 24 hours a day and whenever you want it with Bloomberg News Now. I'm Michael Barr, and this is Bloomberg. Tom, Paul, Alexis.
3: Michael Barr, thanks so much. Robert Schiffman at Bloomberg Intelligence publishes on Google and all of the AI wall of worry where bond demand exceeds supply. And he says, look, there's oversubscription in bonds. And, Paul, that leads to how do you do an oversubscription in equity? And the answer is everybody wants it, like Berkshire Hathaway.
4: Yeah, we'll see. In stocks, is trading down a couple of percent here pre-market.
3: That's the point.
4: The market's not too concerned about it. So they're going to do some converts as well. But that private placement to Berkshire Hathaway, I think, is really a nice piece of the this capital raise here. Just long-term sticky money and all the cachet that Berkshire brings.
3: You know, the thing Paul and I talked about this, Paul and I don't talk before the show to keep the tension. I mean, Alex and I are going back and forth like nuts. But Paul, you mentioned this, the market cap of Google versus $80 billion, it's not that it's a teensweeny steal, but it's not like a ginormous, thunderous, earth-shaking
4: thing. Yeah, as crazy as that sounds, I mean, I can't imagine picking the phone today at an investment bank and taking orders for $80 billion. But how about the folks that are going to be doing the Service Now IPO? You just got to move the comma over a spot or two for to get these orders in the book. So it's going to be interesting time for equity capital markets.
3: I'll do the math here. 4.538 gazillion.
4: Yep.
3: 80 is a small amount of that.
4: Yep.
3: Robert Schiffman, thank you so much. Really appreciate the early morning.
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0: 11 points. Dow futures down 194 points, now down about 0.4%. NASDAQ futures are little changed, down just 11 points. We've got oil on the downside with Brent crude off more than 1.3% at $93.72 a barrel. West Texas Intermediate crude down 1.3% at just under $91 a barrel. In stock news, Alphabet shares down about 3% after the company said it would raise $80 billion from stock sales to fund its AI build-out. That includes a $10 billion investment from Berkshire Hathaway. The ongoing competition between Tesla's Elon Musk and OpenAI's Sam Altman is heating up. Altman tweeted his company's hiring people to jumpstart its robot business, putting it in direct competition with Tesla, which is working on a humanoid robot line of its own. And McDonald's testing new menu items, including hand-breading its chicken wings and tenders, something its competitors Chick-fil-A and Raising Cane already do. Hand-breaded chicken generally gets better reviews than frying frozen pieces, but it's more complicated to prepare. Burger King dropped a hand-breaded chicken sandwich a few years ago after it proved too difficult to make.
1: It's all about the sauce. That's what I found out about.
0: And not the breading?
2: That's unfair. Like, I mean,
0: I'm so hungry,
2: I'd take Popeyes right now. So that's okay. Now, does that include Jollibee? We're hand-breading a Jollibee and Chick-fil-A.
0: I don't know. I'm not up on the breading etiquette and all of the different
2: fast foods. But it was a very good report.
1: It's important.
0: It's important stuff.
2: Yep. The way the conviction of your belief in that report, we think you were four
0: there
2: days
0: you go.
2: A week.
0: I love it.
2: Alexis Christophers, thank you so much. Okay, here's the way it happens, folks. Ed Hyman and Ed Yardeni invent this at C.J. Lawrence. There were others along the way. David Malpass, John Riding at Bear Stearns, Jan Hatzius at Goldman Sachs as a young Turk was fabulous underneath McKelvey and Dudley. And carrying on the tradition of I Hate You is Stephanie Roth at Wolf Research. She does a chart, but then she does five, six, seven charts after it, and they all link together, and they're all poetry. Stephanie Roth of Wolf Research on the nation's saving rate, and you say, everyone calm down. Why should we calm down about our savings rate?
3: Yeah, that's exactly right. So if you look at the level of the savings rate after last week's data, there was a lot of concern because it reached the lowest level outside of two other periods in recent history. And the concern there is the consumer completely out of cushion? And our analysis here is, no, the consumer is feeling in better position than many people think, largely because we have one big beautiful bill, tax cuts, which hit this year, and it's not all through tax refunds, which has largely been spent. The bulk of it is actually reduced tax liability, so that will have a longer buffer. On top of that, you have equity net worth, which is supporting people. Therefore, people feel better about having a lower savings rate. And by our analysis, the savings rate fell by about 1.7 percentage points in the last couple of months, and only a portion of that is energy related. The rest of it is just because spending has been relatively robust.
1: So how about the gas pump? I mean, that's real, right? And that's kind of direct and immediate. How is that showing up in the data?
3: Yeah, I mean, so it is hurting the bottom income group. So when you look at the combination of all these factors, equity net worth, gasoline, one big beautiful bill, what you see is the top 60% of income earners are very much ahead this year and likely will be, you know, provided energy prices remain largely stable. Yep. The bottom 40% are under more financial stress. The thing is, for the aggregate consumer spending data, they represent a much smaller share of the spending pie.
2: You have a beautiful, sophisticated chart on the contribution to our savings rate. And yeah, as Paul mentions, gas is ugly and all that. Tell me about goods. We've gotten addicted to a goods disinflation and sometimes good deflation. Do we have goods with tariffs that finally are going to resiliently inflate?
3: You know, I think what we'll see is goods prices will now kind of stay elevated where they are. You probably won't see, given, you know, some of the tariff relief, you're not going to see companies reducing costs for goods,
2: right.
3: But you'll probably be largely steady from here, in which case, when we're thinking about inflation on a year-over-year adjusted basis, which is how the Fed and others think about it, you'll end up having flat goods inflation into the future. So that will help when we're thinking about, you know, Fed policy, how people actually feel. Of course, you know, that they're not really thinking about year-over-year inflation. They're thinking about what the prices look like.
2: Look at this.
3: And that's where people are unhappy.
2: Paul, quote, "We estimate the rise in equity net worth year-to-date could support nearly $100 billion of additional New York Knicks tickets." That's what it says from Wolf Research.
1: Exactly right. How about the labor market? I guess, are we still kind of in that no hiring?

0: no fire, pretty stable situation with decent wage increases. Is that kind of where we are?
1: So the dynamic appears to be changing a bit, and we'll get more information on Friday. Yep. We're looking for 105,000, which is now above consensus. Okay. Consensus is now, you know, quite a bit below ours. We're seeing an environment where it appears like cyclical hiring is starting to pick up. And this is the big dynamic that is different this year versus last year. Last year, there was two things holding back the labor market. It was AI, which is still holding back the labor market today in tech and professional services. But then it was tariff uncertainty, which is holding back the cyclical sectors. Now, that is starting to fade, and you're seeing a pickup in hiring in construction, manufacturing, transportation, and warehousing. And that's where we expect the data to look a lot better this year, in which case we'll see job growth running at a much healthier level with wage gains improving a bit even from here.
2: Stephanie Roth with us with Wolf Research. We continue. I do want to make clear we protect the copyright of all of our guests. Get her spectacular chart-driven research directly from Wolf Research. So here's your money chart. As you mentioned earlier, 60% of the public is getting it done. 40% isn't. Are we more aware of the 40% agony out there because of social media, news flow, technology, the immediacy of American society?
1: Yeah, and I also think the consumer discretionary stocks are more geared towards some of the lower end than is the real economy. So you hear from a lot of the fast food companies that they're not even seeing bad demand today, but they're worried about demand into the future given elevated gasoline prices. So what you're hearing from the publicly traded companies doesn't necessarily fully reflect the U.S. consumer when we're thinking about the aggregate GDP data, for example.
0: Well, we got a new Fed chairman in, and presumably he feels some pressure to lower rates, but the data doesn't seem to really support that. How do you think that plays out?
1: That's going to be a tough one. I don't think he's going to be able to cut rates anytime soon. So we pushed our Fed call from some cuts later this year into no cuts until the end of 2027.
0: Really?
1: Wow. It's a tough environment. How is he going to cut rates when the economy is running firm, inflation is running above 3%?
0: Yep.
1: And he's somebody who, at his core, is not particularly dovish.
0: Okay.
1: So I think he's going to,
0: That's going to be tough from a tweet perspective, social media perspective for him.
1: Right. It's going to be a tough dynamic, but I think what they'll talk about, the potential to cut rates into the future. You certainly talk about AI as a potential driver of productivity, but at this point, it's just not really feasible for them to be cutting rates.
2: In the economics racket, is AI going to create jobs or hinder job growth?
1: For now, it's creating jobs. If you look at sort of the net combination of the construction related.
2: Do you use like Claude every day?
1: Yeah, it's great. I use it all the time, but that doesn't mean I'm changing, the nature of my team. We're just now more productive. And I think that's what we've seen so far, is that AI adoption rates are pretty high in nearing 50% in industries like technology, advertising, finance and investment related jobs. Mm-hmm. But in the rest of the economy, AI adoption rates aren't that high yet. So in order to really get a disruption in the labor market, you need adoption rates to rise and companies and other industries to really figure out how to use it in a more material way.
2: I just, your effort here at the savings rate in your research, it's an act of God. It's just out. It's like seven charts, folks, that walks you through this sub 2% savings rate. It was 10% in 1980.
1: I know. It's come down a lot. But there's just so much else going on that's not captured in the savings rate. Equity net worth is not part of it. Fiscal is not part of it. So people feel better about lowering their savings rate because they have other sources of
2: wealth.
1: She's
2: so wound up this morning. You think she's got Knicks tickets?
0: I think so. On the floor.
2: I think so. Stephanie Roth on the floor, Section 5D. Thank you so much. With Wolf Research this morning, just absolutely outstanding. Bloomberg Surveillance, always brought to you by IBKR. For the past 3 years, Interactive Brokers, individual clients, they average 24. 0.3% annually, beating the Standard & Poor's 500, lower costs, and access to 170-plus global markets. 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It's amazing, Paul. Chart beats a paragraph.
0: It does. Absolutely. that was the basis of Bloomberg Intelligence. Lead with the data and just tell the reader what the data is showing us.
2: Jim O'Neill's running economics. Dudley and McKelvey are holding down at Goldman Sachs. They got some young Turk in from Germany. I can't even pronounce his name. It's Hatzius or Hatzius or something. And he's doing mortgage equity withdrawal.
3: Oh, boy.
2: And he owned it, like 14 charts on what we're doing with the housing market.
3: Yep.
2: That's how I learned who Jan Hatzius was, driving all of economics now at Goldman Sachs. Futures negative 14. The VIX 16.18. On YouTube, thank you for your attention the month of May. On YouTube, subscribe.
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10: It's coming up on 8:40 on Wall Street. I'm Alexis Christophorus from the Bloomberg Interactive Broker Studio. Stocks are stepping back from their recent record highs as Wall Street monitors the latest U.S.-Iran developments, as well as moves in some major tech names. S&P futures down about 0.2% or 14 points. Dow futures now slipping 250 points or about 0.5%. NASDAQ futures are little changed, down just 20 points at the moment. Brent crude at $94 a barrel, down 1%. West Texas Intermediate also down about 1% at $91.26 a barrel. The Bloomberg Dollar Spot Index down 0.1% at 1,200.54. And Bitcoin sliding more than 3% this morning at just below $69,000. We've got shares of Dollar General climbing 5.5% after the discount retailer posted earnings and revenue that beat the street. It also raised its full-year earnings guidance. After the closing bell, we'll get quarterly results from Palo Alto, Ulta Beauty, and GitLab. Also, shout out to IBM committing more than $10 billion to quantum computing over the next 5 years. Barclays initiated coverage with a buy rating. Wedbush raising its price target on IBM to $350. Shares of IBM, though, down 2.5%, but that's after closing at a record high yesterday. That's a Bloomberg Business Flash. Tom and Paul.
11: Alex, thanks so much. 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They came to me off of Bloomberg Money, Scarlett Fu and myself. This Friday, we're going to start it at 12 nice. Noon. And they said, who do you want as the first guest? And I channeled Francis Gannon. I said, you know, well, that would work out. But Lizanne Saunders is better looking. So I wanted to go back to Lou Rukeyser and link in what we do from another time and place. So Lizanne Saunders being on Francis Gannon. What was it like being on Lou Rukeyser years ago? We were like, what, 25?
1: It was an honor. It was an honor. It was a wonderful evening usually with Lou. And as much as the investment conversation was wonderful, it was the dinner afterward that I really enjoyed.
11: How did you end up with Charles Royce? You're at Boston College. You're a smart ass. Like, he's down at Foley's pounding beers. Yeah. You know, he's watching Red Sox baseball and he should be in class. How did you end up at Royceville? You trust?
1: I ended up with Chuck because of a portfolio manager who worked there, who introduced me to Chuck, and after many meetings, Chuck and I just hit it off and have had the honor of working for him for 20 years.
11: 13% per year annualized in small caps, a stereotype is small caps haven't delivered. 13% per year is delivered. What's the Royce Value Trust distinction?
1: The idea is to find high-quality small-cap companies that you can focus on and own through for long periods of time. Right, that in a world where everybody thinks small cap companies are very fragile and you don't need to own them, they actually, you can find wonderful businesses. In fact, businesses that Warren Buffett would buy like he did yesterday.
6: Yep.
1: And I think that's kind of our goal. So you can own these companies over long periods of time.
6: You probably have to do a lot of ground up research to find these companies. How do you start to screen to find companies that might be worth your time?
1: Yeah, I speak of small caps as being the last kind of inefficient asset class,
6: yep,
1: in that there's not a lot of Wall Street coverage for a lot of these businesses. And so it is very labor intensive. We have like one of the largest research teams, I think, within the small cap space, dedicated to the small cap space. But we're always looking for certain things. So we're looking for companies that generate a history of high return on invested capital, that are underlevered. We love looking and talking to businesses. Mm-hmm. One of the things I think we do quite well is focus on businesses that, and when you do your research on a small cap business, you also have to talk to competitors and suppliers and almost do a 360 around that business to understand that business. And in those moments, you find other small cap companies that are just as interesting. So it's kind of a living, breathing, ongoing process in the shop.
6: Are there some industries or sectors that you guys particularly like right now? How has maybe AI impacted the way you look at some of your companies?
1: Well, I think of AI as having another analyst on the team, or many analysts on the team, right? So we can always use AI to be generating and doing things for us. So when I think of the industries that we're in love with today or like today, they're really based on where we found the opportunity set over the past several years. So our largest sector weightings today are within industrials. Okay. Industrials, as you know, is a kind of a catch-all within the small cap space, but it's an area that you can find great innovative businesses that the market has really just starting to focus on. Technology obviously has been an exciting area, but I have to say we're kind of in the boring area of technology. But important parts of technology. And believe it or not, we're finding opportunities today in staples. In a market that seems so focused on anything but staples,
11: right,
1: there's a lot of valuation opportunity there today.
11: You're so old school, it's sick. Francis Gannon with us, folks. Royce Value Trust, truly one of the giants of Wall Street with Chuck Royce and all that they did over the decades. 1972, Kidder Peabody, Doug Cass was probably there. I bet you Cass was at the lunch and the road show. Quaker Chemical of Pennsylvania. 2,000-3,000 employees. They went up, they went down. It's a small cap. What's the catalyst to get a Quaker Chemical going other than the founders sell out?
1: Well, I think it's representative of some of the opportunities we're seeing in a lot of industrial businesses today, right? Here's a chemicals business that is built into certain aspects of life, right? So their process, the chemicals used in certain processes from an industrial standpoint are incredibly important, and they're not going away. And so I don't need the economy to continue to do well for Quaker Chemical to do well. I just need Quaker Chemical to continue to operate and hit, and they have been for a period of time. So it's an unrecognized name that we find a lot of opportunity in today.
6: What is small cap for you, and what is value for you?
1: So small cap, believe it or not, in the most recent Russell rebalancing, which is taking place.
6: Is that your index, the Russell?
1: The Russell 2000.
6: Okay.
1: The upper end of small cap is $9.6 billion.
6: Wow.
1: Which is kind of unbelievable. I mean, when I joined Royce, it was probably $3
6: billion. Okay.
1: But now it was, the upper end is 9.6. And I think that has a lot to do with the rally we've seen of late. Value for us is, I think value is an like most things on Wall Street, is one of the most overused words on Wall Street. People can find value in a lot of different ways, just like quality. Quality is another overused word. Everybody says they're, you know, what they own is quality. I think I can be more specific on what quality is and what, you know, what, how we think of value.
6: So for quality, is it balance sheet, which is easy to, I guess, monitor and value, or is it management team, which is
1: I think it's all of the above.
6: Okay.
1: You know, balance sheet is very important. We tend to focus on companies that don't need leverage or access to the capital markets.
11: Right.
1: Which, you know, again, to that idea of being able to sleep over night, especially with a small cap company, management teams are incredibly important. And I think of us as following small cap companies through life cycles. Right. The founding team is managing it, when they leave it to the next generation who doesn't manage it as well, when the professional manager comes back in. So we try to know these businesses incredibly well. And, you know, we follow them for long periods of time.
11: I don't care. What do the Red Sox do at shortstop?
1: I can't answer that one.
11: You can't answer that one.
1: Sorry, Tom.
11: We'll have to see on that. This has been great. Francis Gannon, thank you. Thank you so much for coming in. I just can't tell you the heritage here, and of course doing this with Lizanne on Friday is going to be fun as well, with RVT as a symbol, and KWR is Quaker.
6: Okay. Houghton. Yeah.
11: Old school. All in. We're talking, you know, way, way back kind of stocks that we used to look at. It's all drifted by. Of course, Paul, with those SpaceX headlines, you know, why am I surprised? I guess I'm not. The headline is simple. SpaceX pushes banks for one of the lowest IPO fee rates ever. I have no idea. The yelling and screaming on that's going to be legendary. And so who controls that debate, Paul? Do the banks push back and say, yeah, you know,
6: absolutely. Yes, it'd be negotiation, but negotiating against Elon Musk, I can't imagine that's a pleasant thing to do. Plus, you just have to be on this deal.
11: Right.
6: It's going to be obviously historic for
11: Sir,
6: many reasons.
11: Can you bring up the photo, Sarah, that you dug up of our ancient past here? Alexis was all bent out of shape about a banana that was eaten off a wall in Europe or something with duct tape. This is like you can't bring it up. A year ago, we stuck an orange to the wall here behind
6: you. $6 million worth?
11: Yeah, Mr. Bloomberg said that I get it from the Frick. You know, he was like, but it was there. And then we ate the orange, just to be sure. We had to, that was the one day I was healthy here, to say the least. Futures negative 14. NASDAQ with some negative tone as well. It's a very quiet tape this morning, and that slides into the Foo Sweeney extravaganza at 10 a.m., where we have the JOLTS survey. Micah McKee gets a lot out of this onto the jobs report on Friday. We'll be here. Are you going to be here Friday?
6: I am.
11: I'm so shocked. Michael Barr, are you going to be here on Friday?
12: Always.
11: It's just, I'm not even going to ask Alexis. I know she's going to be here.
13: I have my coffee in the studio.
11: We'll go beneath the headline data here on Friday on the jobs report from New York City.
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8: Good morning, everyone. Futures negative 15 here. A Bitcoin worth mentioning. Whoa. 68,900 on Bitcoin.
9: Yep.
8: Getting our attention. Some say key support at 65,000. Stock Movers. It's a podcast out numerous times per day. But at the top of the pile, Alexis Christophorus with what's happening here at 8:55 a.m.
10: And here's what's grabbing my attention. Hewlett-Packard Enterprise, ticker symbol HPE, up 29%. It delivered a historic fiscal second quarter earnings report, absolutely crushed a Wall Street forecast. But you know what? The stock had already been up 60% in just the past month.
9: Yep.
10: For Hewlett-Packard.
9: Even I could have made money trading this one. When I saw the Dell numbers last week, I'm like, yeah, to buy HPE if Dell's kicked.
10: Yeah, absolutely
9: so well.
10: Right.
9: And
10: yeah,
9: sure enough, they did.
10: It was a high bar after, wow. You know, its rival Dell came out with their blowout earnings. But HP giving an outlook for annual sales that topped estimates. It is citing, again, broken records, but citing massive growth in AI-fueled demand for its servers and networking. So what we're seeing is these traditional server companies, equipment makers, are really beneficiaries of the AI trade. And you may not have called that at the beginning of the AI boom.
8: Nope. The market cap, I don't think it's $62 trillion.
9: I know,
8: so
9: I saw that.
8: So it's $62 billion.
9: Small.
8: It's a small cap.
9: It is practically,
8: like small. Like we were just talking to Francis Gannon about, it's a small cap.
10: Yeah, relatively speaking.
9: Yep.
10: Exactly.
9: What a play.
10: All right, Victoria's Secret out with this breaking news saying sexy matters. So you know what?
9: All right.
10: Changed its ticker symbol to drive home that message. So starting today, Victoria's Secret is no longer trading under the ticker symbol VSCO. It is now VSXY, like very sexy.
9: Nice.
10: It is up 36.5% in the pre-market. But shares have surged 160% over the past year. Investors, they seem to be embracing CEO Hillary Super's efforts to revitalize the brand. So they were out with earnings today, and including, you know, in addition to that ticker symbol changing, earnings and revenue beating estimates. Victoria's Secret also raised its sales outlook. Super is the company's fourth CEO since 2019.
9: Wow.
10: So they've been going through some change. They're trying to regain that cultural cachet.
9: Yep.
10: They're now refocusing on their bras. They have a pink brand, that's what it's called, geared toward younger shoppers. And they're returning to their roots and bringing back the Victoria's Secret fashion show, which,
9: now
10: remember, came under a lot of criticism a few years back.
9: What they need to do is reopen their store on 58th and Lex.
10: Oh, remember
9: that's
10: that?
9: Still vacant.
10: It is. That was their flagship store.
8: They have PJs perfect for summer nights.
9: There you go.
10: Oh, there you go. Are you looking at one of their ads right now,
8: Not
10: Tom?
8: Not me.
9: I just came into his feed.
8: I read the interviews. Next.
10: All right. Chipmaker Marvel Technology up 18%. So all of my stocks today, by the way, are big winners. Marvel Technology is gaining after NVIDIA CEO Jensen Huang predicted the semiconductor and networking company will be the next business to hit $1 trillion valuation.
9: Wow.
10: Now, that would be more than five times its current capitalization. But I need to say this. NVIDIA has something to gain in saying this. Why? Because the chip giant took a $2 billion stake in Marvel 3 months ago, right, as part of a broader partnership. He made these comments on stage at the Computex trade show in Taipei, standing there right alongside Marvel CEO Matt Murphy. But also, Marvel's stock has been on a tear, up 158% this year alone.
9: Wow.
10: And if this rally holds, by the way, when the market opens, Marvel will notch its biggest intraday jump since March. So pretty eye-popping numbers.
8: Alexis doesn't understand. this just reeks of 1999.
9: There's certain aspects of it.
8: It's just
10: so.
8: Like,
10: are you waving? Are you waving the cautionary flag, Tom? Because
8: I don't know. Well, I'm in triple leveraged all cash, so I'm not playing. But, but the answer is moment to moment. It's not exuberance. It's breathlessness.
9: Yeah, and it's
10: great word.
9: And the numbers in terms of investments, in terms of stock price appreciation, in terms of bond offerings, equity offerings, the numbers we've just haven't seen them before. You know, plus all the IPOs. We hadn't even started on SpaceX. Right. That rhetoric starts, I guess, Thursday.
8: Stack Movers, it's a podcast. In honor of back then, we should play. Jackson wrote it. They played it.

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3: Good morning, everyone. Tom Keene, Paul Sweeney, Michael Barr, Alexis Christophorus. Right to it. Got a great guest coming up on the Parlor game here. I mean, they're going to need credit derivatives at SpaceX.
4: Yes.
3: There's no question about it.
4: No doubt.
3: For razor-thin fees. There it is. Paul's fired up here about the walkout of SpaceX, the lunch of SpaceX, the merch of SpaceX. And it's on to, what, a week from Friday,
4: I think? You're talking about pricing on the 11th and trading on the 12th. Hopefully we'll...
3: Is there a green shoe?
4: Darn right there'll be a green shoe. Oh, my goodness.
3: Record green shoe. We'll have to see on that. It's like the after shares kind of thing. People get to dive in after the success of it off the desk. Brent crude back up of $94 a barrel. $94.31 West Texas, $91 a barrel. 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But Paul, what do you see? Are we waiting for a new IPO, a new bond offering?
4: Yeah, absolutely. So we got a little bit of selling on the screen here. But again, it's going to get really busy in the new issue market.
3: It is.
4: The secondary offering.
3: We should start playing music from 1999. Yeah. from the Interactive Broker Studios, the Bloomberg Business Flash, Alexis Christophorus.
5: And Tom, we are pulling back from those recent record highs here for stock futures. S&P futures down 0.2% or 15 points. Dow futures down 0.4%, a loss of 224 points. NASDAQ futures down 33 points now or 0.1%. Oil lower but off its lows of the morning. Brent crude at $94.25 a barrel, down about 0.75%. West Texas Intermediate crude down about 1% now at $91.26 a barrel. And the Bloomberg Dollar Spot Index is down 0.1% at 1200.63. But perhaps the story of the day really belongs to Bitcoin, which is down 3.25% now at $69,000 a share. Alphabet shares on the move today after the company said it would raise $80 billion from stock sales to fund its AI build out. And that includes a $10 billion investment from Berkshire Hathaway. And SK Hynix plans to double its memory chip wafer capacity over the next 5 years. It's a major expansion that the company says should help ease a global shortage of memory chips meant to fuel AI. And Knicks season ticket holders, they have a dilemma on their hands. Watch their team in the NBA Finals for the first time in nearly 30 years or make bank. Prime seats for Game 3 of the Knicks Spurs at Madison Square Garden listed on SeatGeek at more than $100,000.
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3: Thanks so much, Alexis. Appreciate it. So we had Francis Gannon in, just definitive on small cap with Royce Value Trust. We had to top it here. First of all, the only thing in the book I understand is Michael's got price and yield, price up, yield down. Other than that, 300 pages. This is the adult I want to get smarter book for the summer for equity and bond people on the street. This is heavy lifting. There's no differential equations, but there's a lot of work here. And here's Paul. As you bring in Michael, here's what you need to know. Joyce Chang, J.P. Morgan, a guy named Gabelli.
4: Heard of him.
3: Great supporter. Seth Klarman, of Value. Howard Marks. And a Carlyle Group, ex-Goldman, Harvey Schwartz lines up for this book as the Wall Street book of the summer. It is the Credit Investor's Handbook, Michael Gatto. Paul Sweeney with Michael.
4: Professor Michael Gatto, partner, professor, and author at Silver Point Capital. Thanks for coming into our studio.
7: Thank you so much for having me.
4: 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I went through the Chase Manhattan Bank Credit Training Program. I feel like I'm pretty good on credit. But now I'm seeing some of technology companies coming to the markets with these monster-sized deals. How do you look at the credit market these
7: days? Well, it's changed massively over the 30 years I've been in it, right? It used to be boring. Yep. You went to a commercial bank, you made a loan, you held it, that was it. Then in the 1990s, loans started to trade. So banks, investment banks could arrange it, sell it off to non-banks, it traded. Then 2008, you got huge amount of influx of capital doing private credit, saying, hey, you could come directly to us, a fund, we'll lend you the money, you don't need a bank. And then you had in 2015 liability management, or what the press loves, creditor on creditor violence, that changed the whole dynamic of lending senior secured. It used to be, we're the three musketeers. If Tom owns a debt, you own it, I own it, same debt, same company, we're all for one, one for all, we're the same. All of a sudden, it changed. And certain investors in the same exact debt instrument end up doing better than other debt instruments. So what I would say is, when I started in the business, senior secured lending was boring. I was boring. It was a perfect fit.
3: Right.
7: And over time, it became interesting and exciting.
3: Okay, Michael, folks, I got to cut to the chase here. I mean, you know, Margin Call with Jeremy Irons sitting at the end of the table. Peter Sullivan was the character, Zach Quinto doing it, the junior risk analysis and Margin Call from years ago.
7: Mm-hmm.
3: How many people in your racket really aren't all that smart? Because your book is a tough read, and it makes them smarter. There's a lot of pretenders in credit, aren't there?
7: No. You know, one, I get myself in trouble if I said there's a lot of pretenders in credit. No, I think people evolved. I think historically, being in credit, you were a second-class citizen because it wasn't as sexy. And it was like, hey, all you have to do is, can I get paid back, yes or no? And it was viewed as a lesser business than, let's say, equity. As equities got more and more efficient, as debt started to trade, as distressed debt buying someone else's problem at significantly below par, where you could have downside protection, but all the upside of converting some of that debt potentially into equity, all of a sudden people got a lot more sophisticated. And the reason I wrote the book is for the younger professionals, there was no book. You could go on Amazon, type, how do I invest in equities? Thousands of books. How do I invest in senior secured, non-investment grade, distressed debt? Zero books. So I wrote it. I got a monopoly. I want to monetize that monopoly while it's still there. And I take a little offense, Tom, and I love you. It's an easy read. I wrote this book. So my goal was you read it and say, holy crap, I learned a lot, but that wasn't painful. So every technical concept, like a fraudulent conveyance,
3: right.
7: I ended with an interesting story, like Caesars. Mm-hmm. Big fight over moving assets, accusations of a fraudulent conveyance. So I try to teach all of the technicals that you need to be a credit investor, whether it's performing or distressed, but then use real companies to illustrate it and then tell a war story. So you say, holy cow, that wasn't that painful.
4: What's your view on private credit? If it weren't for the war in Iran, I think this market would be talking about private credit a lot more. How do you view it?
7: Yeah, look, private credit historically has been a phenomenal asset class. You're lending senior secured, you put a one-to-one debt-to-equity ratio, and you're getting double-digit yields with downside protection. So it's a phenomenal asset class. Now, basic economics tell you, if you're earning excess returns to the perceived risk, a lot of capital flows in, and that's what happened. A ton of capital flowed in. I just wrote an article on how to analyze it, because what's going to happen is there's just going to be dispersion. of returns. The players that have been in it, lived through cycles, got punched in the face in 08, learned from it, are going to stay disciplined. They're not going to get involved in race to the bottom deals. But I think the asset class is great if done well. I think some deals that got done were bad deals, and if you did too many of them, you're going to have a problem. I love the asset
3: for
7: class.
3: Global Wall Street Worldwide, the Credit Investors Handbook. Michael Gaeta with us. We're going to continue with the professor's definitive here with a guy named Solomon of Goldman Sachs writing a foreword as well. I want you to talk about the gajillion. We saw the equity deal yesterday from Google, original, large in that. But talk about the demand for the hyperscaler bond offerings. What does it signal to you?
7: Well, look, a ton of capital is getting raised for data centers. There's going to be equity and debt, as in every fundraising. It's an interesting debt play. The goal of a debt investor is to get equity-like returns with debt-like a downside. Now, there's a question whether some of these debt deals, you're getting debt returns with equity downside, which is the polar opposite of what you want. But I break these into three types. There's the data centers with a long-term investment-grade lease, lowest risk, but you got to do your work. One, are there cancellation clauses in those leases, because you might think, oh, I'm taking meta risk, and then all of a sudden you find out the contract could get canceled after 2 years if certain events happen. So you got to go in, you got to make sure you have the right legal entity. Mm-hmm. Big companies have massive legal entities. You might have a name that's guaranteed a loan that doesn't have the corporate guarantee. So you got to do a lot of work, and that's one end of the spectrum, lower risk. It's got a contract, and then there's the ones that you're building, and they would come, and that's a higher risk. But everything is going to get financed with debt and equity.
4: First Brands, tell us about First Brands and how that might have been a teaching tool for credit investors.
7: Look, I'm a professor, as you said. I teach at Columbia Business School, the MBAs, and then Fordham, the undergrads. And I tell every student, learn from mistakes. That's how you learn. Best way, learn from someone else's mistakes. First Brands had and I wrote an article on this. It had five red flags. Now, a red flag doesn't mean I'm not going to do the deal. A red flag means I got to dig deeper. And when you went into the first broadly syndicated loan, you couldn't dig deeper, and you had to make a decision. Just because everyone else is doing it, should I? I write about that.
3: Michael, I got to get this in. I just think it's too important. There's always leverage within the system. Where's the leverage now, or the implied leverage?
7: Well, I think, and I've heard this, and people have said, is private credit going to be the next catalyst for a downturn? I think it's very misunderstood. When you look at it, is a private equity, let's use a private equity as an example. They're going to buy a company. The private credit investors are usually lending about 50% loan to value. Then you have, they go to the banks. The banks lend them 50% loan to value on what their debt was, so you got a ton of cushion. Mm-hmm. The company's got a decrease in value by half. Private equity loses money. The debt holder doesn't. Then it's got to reduce by another half for the banks, and the banks are cross-collateralized. So I look at it and say, look, from the stability of the financial markets, this is very low risk for banks that are funding.
3: Barry Eichengreen writes in his book, chapter to chapter in the history of currency, about financialization. What does the Michael Gaeta financialization look like right now? Are we all being too cute with our technology, our academics, our smarts in credit?
7: I got to be honest, I'm not sure I understand the question. What do you mean by that?
3: Barry Eichengreen says at some point within a capitalistic system, financialization takes over, where it's trading this, trading this, trading that within banking. Do you see that within the American system?
7: I'm not sure I have a strong view on that.
3: Okay.
7: My area of expertise is credit and private credit, and I see that as only positive in that, one, if you're only relying on banks, when the banks get nervous and senior managers of the bank say, reduce risk, that could take a normal downturn and create a big recession. You know, it's what Howard Marks talks about in his book, mm-hmm. is if all of a sudden the banks pull, a moderate recession becomes a big recession. And I think you see that in 2023, right? That's where the banks were hung with Twitter.
3: Right.
7: They were hung with another deal. The regional bank, Silicon Valley Bank, was obscure, went under. And the banking or the more traditional finance providers just slowed down. Because private credit was there, the world survived. And if a private credit fund gets into problems, no harm, no foul.
3: Michael, thank you so much. Michael Gatto with us, Professor Gatto with us. The Credit Investor's Handbook, I can't say enough about this. This is the adult read for Global Wall Street this year. Even equity animals like Joyce Chang over at J.P. Morgan says, shut up and read it. Just really, really good with some really foundational work there for Global Wall Street. Michael Barr is going to have much more on this. There is a headline from the president, Mr. Pulte, who you know from housing, will now he'll keep that position, but he'll be the acting director of national intelligence. I'm going to guess Michael Barr's got more on this. With our news in New York City, here's Michael Barr.
8: Thank you very much, Tom. Have more on that story in 1 second. President Trump, though, said that Israel and Hezbollah agreed to stop attacking each other in Lebanon, and that talks with Iran were continuing after fresh violence threatened negotiations to end the Middle East conflict. According to Iran's semi-official Tasnim News Agency, 24 ships crossed the Strait of Hormuz over the past 24 hours after obtaining permission from the Islamic Revolutionary Guard Corps. Retired Army General and former NATO Supreme Allied Commander General Wesley Clark.
9: Iran believes that it has the leverage over the Strait of Hormuz. So the actions of the United States in there to pry open the strait are absolutely critical to getting the right kind of peace agreement eventually.
8: The U.S. is now heading into week 14 of the conflict in Iran. And now on to the story you were talking about, Tom. President Trump says the director of the Federal Housing Finance Agency, William Pulte, will serve as the acting director of national intelligence. The president says Pulte has deep experience managing the most sensitive matters in America. The president made that post on social media just a few minutes ago. We are in the heart of primary season, and so far, President Trump is dominating the Republican primaries. However, for the general election, the GOP will still need support from outside Trump's base. Bloomberg's Amy Morris reports from Washington.
10: California's primary election is approaching with uncertainty in the governor's and L.A. mayor's races and no clear leaders. In the governor's race, Steve Hilton is urging Republicans to unite behind him, while in the L.A. mayor's race, Spencer Pratt is hoping to upset Democratic Mayor Karen Bass. New Jersey voters will nominate candidates for both chambers of commerce in a state primary that could decide control of the U.S. House. Iowa, Montana, New Mexico, and South Dakota are also holding primaries. In Washington, Amy Morris, Bloomberg Radio.
8: Thank you very much, Amy. The race for New Jersey's 7th District is the state's highest profile primary. Four Democrats are competing to take on Republican incumbent Tom Kaine Jr., who's been absent from Congress for months as he deals with an unspecified medical issue. Global news 24 hours a day and whenever you want it with Bloomberg News Now. I'm Michael Barr, and this is Bloomberg. Tom, Paul, Alexis.
3: Michael Barr, thanks so much. So, Paul, you get a book like this, and you're in the game, and you're 20-something years old,
7: mm-hmm.
3: and you get out a pencil. It's a Wiley book. We hate all the Wiley books because they absolutely help us. They're just wicked good.
7: Yep.
3: It's 350 pages, and there's a thing about a dense book.
7: Mm-hmm.
3: You read one page.
7: Right.
3: And then you read another page. He's got here first lien on down to common stock.
4: Yep.
3: Basic stuff.
4: Yeah.
3: Really, really cool.
4: Yeah.
3: And that's how you get ahead.
4: I tell you, the credit training I got at the Chase Manhattan Bank, I used every day of my career.
3: That's well said. Absolutely. That's really, really well said.
4: When I look at an income statement balance sheet today, I do the exact same things I did sitting at the Chase.
3: You got the kinetic nature of Michael Gatto, folks, and of course, iconic definitive up in Connecticut is Mr. Fabozzi.
4: Yep.
3: And you have to read, it's a rite of passage. You have to do it. What's the song, Ken, your favorite song? Looking for a man in finance, 6'5", trust fund, whatever. I mean, it's a joke, folks. The kid's out at the surf, you know, God's country.
4: Right.
3: There's within God's country at 10 p.m. on a Thursday evening, there's seven guys reading this book.
4: Yeah, they have to.
3: They have to, just to get ahead.
4: Yep.
3: Michael Gatto with us. That was wonderful. It's a real, a digression for those of you not part of the game, but that's a window into the intensity. Teaching with Abby Joseph Cohen, I should say, up at Columbia Business School, with huge support of Mario Gabelli, and I believe Fordham as well. Futures negative 18, they deteriorate. The VIX 16.21. Oil is coming back, 94.68, rounded up $95 on Brent crude. 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
2: 9:24 on Wall Street. I'm Alexis Christophorus from the Bloomberg Interactive Brokers Studio. We have got stock futures pointing to a lower open, slipping from their record highs as investors weigh uncertainty over Iran talks alongside the latest developments in artificial intelligence. S&P futures down 0.2%, or about 17 points. We've got Dow futures down 0.5%, or 250 points, and NASDAQ futures down about 28 points, or nearly 0.1%. Oil is lower, but off its lows of the morning. Brent crude, which was down more than 1.5% earlier, is now down about 0.4% at $94.61 a barrel. West Texas Intermediate crude down about 0.33% at $91.80 a barrel. And the Bloomberg dollar

0: Club. NVIDIA also announced back in March it invested $2 billion into Marvel. And that's your Bloomberg Business Flash. Tom and Paul.
1: Alexa, thanks so much. Greatly appreciate it. Futures wavering here, negative 15 right now, 5 minutes away from the opening. Kara Murphy has some prodigious chops linking in international relations into the dynamics of the market with Kestra Investment Management. One of the great unknowns, massive ambiguities right now, Kara, is the guess on a gallon of gas, the guess on a barrel of oil. And there's a whole cadre out there with a certitude that oil's going to pop higher. Do you buy it?
2: Well, I think it's not a possibility that we can take off the table. And that's really the concern. And that's been holding up prices so far. If you look at futures markets, they're still predicting that prices are going to recede into the 80s by the end point of the year. But in the near term, as you point out, there are some risks where production really gets squeezed and you can see this pop higher. And I think that's something that we should be worried about.
3: So, Kara, one of the things as people look at this market, I think a lot of folks are amazed at the strength of the equity markets in particular, hitting all-time highs despite all the crosswinds out there. How are you guys positioned right here from an equities and fixed income standpoint?
2: So you're right. There's this like just massive dislocation between reading the headlines every day and seeing all these negative events, whether it's, you know, geopolitics overseas or consumer weakening. And then meanwhile, you know, you have the S&P making new highs every single day. So there is this tension in the market that at some point needs to be resolved. We need to see oil prices come down so that earnings can really continue to rise. So in the meantime, what we're doing is, you know, AI has been the story of the day. You know, this is true for a couple of years running. And I think you have to be exposed to these names. But at the same time, they're taking up such a large proportion of indexes, both in the U.S. around the world. You have to start looking at some of like the downstream beneficiaries of AI and have exposure there as well.
3: How about, you know, these new issue markets is going to get really, really busy. What does that tell you? I mean, we got Google announcing yesterday we're going to have SpaceX IPOs, Anthropic, OpenAI. As a long-term equity and fixed income manager, what does that tell you?
2: There's a lot of optimism out there, and there is a hunger for access to these names. So it's been decades where we've been telling this story about fewer and fewer stocks available on public markets because the private markets were eating up more and more of them. That has been a multi-decade shift that is beginning to change now, where you have these companies that have been extremely successful on the private side that are coming public. Right. So initially, we're hearing a lot from clients who want to be able to have exposure to these types of companies.
1: Hey, Kara, you got a resume that screams three zip codes in New York City. You're stuck planted in Austin, Texas, which is maybe, Paul, the definitive boom economy.
3: Yeah, phenomenal.
1: You know, with what Dell did a couple days ago. What's the prism of this American finance look like out of Austin, Texas versus sitting in three zip codes in New York City?
2: It is a different perspective for sure. You know, here you have number one, oil markets are really big in Texas. We also have a lot of crypto, and then you have a lot of technology, right? Tesla's here, SpaceX is here. So it is a very different perspective. And I will say, I have multiple pairs of cowboy boots now. It's very important.
3: What's the word these days on small and mid-cap companies? We had kind of a rotation late last year out of some of these tech names into small mid-cap, into some other sectors of the market, but that seems to have reversed hard here in 2026. How do you think about small mid-caps?
2: Well, you know, it's interesting. I was just looking at these numbers before I came on this morning. So far, year to date, the Russell 2000 is still outperforming S&P, NASDAQ, Mag 7. So yes, very recently, we've seen that lag as some of these AI-related names have taken the lead, but there is some persistent strength in those names. And I think it's a classic example where you have lower valuations, but earnings starting to pick up. And these are the companies that are really going to be beneficiaries a couple years down the road.
1: Brilliant, Kara. Thank you so much. Kara Murphy with us, Kestra Investment Management, Austin, Texas. This morning, great to get a different view than what we see here in Manhattan. Futures negative 16 here going into the opening of VIX 16.18. You look at the opening, we should get Alexis in now because tomorrow she's going to be exhausted, I say.
3: Yes.
1: After the Knicks. I mean, that's all there is to it. Alexis for the market opening. Good morning.
0: Getting my orange and blue on. All right. Let's take a look at this market because we had stock futures lower all morning long, coming off their record highs yesterday. And it looks like that rally is taking a breather. S&P 500 down 12 points out of

0: The gate at 75.85. Dow Jones Industrial Average down 210 points at 50,883. We've got the NASDAQ Composite pulling back about 73 points now at 27,012. Oil is now mixed with West Texas Intermediate in the green by about a tenth of a percent, 92.22 the barrel, the level there. Brent crude is basically flat now at 94.90 the barrel, and the Bloomberg Dollar Spot Index at 1,200.97. Want to shout out Victoria's Secret. It is trading under a new ticker symbol starting today under VSXY. The stock is up 43% in the first moments of trading here after earnings and revenue blew past estimates and the lingerie retailer upped its sales outlook for the year. And we have got Bitcoin down more than 3.33%, trading below $69,000. That's your Bloomberg Opening Bell Report. Tom and Paul.
1: Thanks so much, Alexis. Appreciate that. Anthony Hughes out with a what to know about the SpaceX IPO explainer. That's like dummy articles for me.
2: Yeah, I
1: that's like
2: this.
1: Written for me as well. And I look at Tesla, like Tesla up a dollar or something right now, out with Chinese unit sales.
2: Mm-hmm.
1: I have no idea what they mean. But is SpaceX doing Tesla, or is Tesla merging with SpaceX?
2: I don't know. And a lot of folks are speculating. I think a lot of Tesla shareholders are speculating that, you know, at the end of the day, for simplicity's sake, if nothing else, Elon may roll up Tesla into SpaceX at some point in time and kind of consolidate all of his holdings under the SpaceX name. I'm not sure what Mr. Musk is thinking. I'm not sure if it makes any sense strategically, financially, but that's one line.
1: I'll try to get this explainer out. Anthony is just killing it. How about this single sentence, Paul? A listing for SpaceX to raise as much as $75 billion. The Google equity thing yesterday was $80
2: billion. Yep.
1: $75,000 million. It's a very British
2: of things. Yes.
1: Would shatter the previous record set by Saudi Aramco.
2: Yeah.
1: Of $29.4 billion 7 years ago.
2: Yep.
1: 29 up to 75.
2: Yeah.
1: Wow.
2: It's just going to be, I'm dying to actually see the roadshow schedule. Is it going to be something traditional where they go to Boston, New York, London, or I don't know what they do. Do they go over to the Middle East? How do they do that? I mean, how do you raise this much money?
1: I think that's a really good observation.
2: You split up the management team. I think everybody just wants to hear Elon and the vision. And that's it. I don't need the CFO, thank you.
1: Yeah.
2: Just give me Elon and the vision. I'll either buy that or I won't.
1: I don't have it in front of me, but I was remiss yesterday. I didn't mention this. SoftBank of Japan and all their machinations is moving tech to France.
2: I saw that.
1: Announced in conjunction with President Macron a gazillion dollars. I don't have the number in front of me. You know, I don't have it in euros. But they're going to do something and say AI in France.
2: Which, you know, I've been asking the question, a lot of these AI people, will Europe kind of miss the AI boat, the investment boat, the development boat, as, you know, they've missed other parts of technology over the last 50 years? I don't know. I would think that they would try to get involved.
1: Anthony Hughes explainer. In an amended filing on June the 1st, SpaceX said it would reserve as much as 5% of shares in the IPO for certain employees and friends,
2: friends
1: and families of its executive officer. Does that include you?
2: I don't think. I haven't gotten the email yet, but it's Elon's game. He's writing the rules here. And I think if you're an underwriter, you're an attorney, you're like, okay, we'll make it happen. We'll make it work.
1: Tesla up 3,000% in the past decade.
2: Yep.
1: It's going out of business. It's terrible. Not buy a stock.
2: Tesla, 1.56 trillion market cap.
1: I'm trying to give you a different perspective here in SpaceX from the boilerplate that's out there. We can do it because Wendy Pollack and Anthony Hughes killing it for Bloomberg News. Charles Kappel, thank you as well. There are explainers out there. I'll see if I can get it out on LinkedIn and Twitter as well. It is beyond valuable. Okay, I got green and red on the screen. Dow up 108 points. Everything else a bit negative as well, right? It must be Anaconda Copper.
2: Yeah.
1: Maybe Eastman Kodak.
2: Yeah.
1: We'll have to see on there.
2: Big, big out there. We'll have more coming.
1: We say good morning.
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4: It's coming up on 9:40 on Wall Street. I'm Alexis Christophorus. This Bloomberg Business Flash is brought to you by Oppenheimer. Oppenheimer focuses the power of their thinking on you, creating customized plans to help achieve your goals. Put the power of Oppenheimer thinking into your investing, wealth management, capital markets, investment banking. Stocks are trading mixed here in the first minutes of trading as traders weigh prospects for a peace agreement that would end the Iran war. We have got the Dow Jones Industrial Average in record territory, up 125 points, or about a quarter of a percent at 51,214. Broader market pulling back a bit. S&P 500 down about 15 points or a tenth of a percent. NASDAQ Composite now down 140 points or more than half a percent. We have got Brent crude down fractionally at $94.86 a barrel. And West Texas Intermediate crude, basically flat, I'm going to call it, at $92.10 the barrel. We've got shares of Dollar General down 2.5% despite being higher in the pre-market and despite the news that the discount retailer posted earnings and revenue that beat the street. It also raised its full-year earnings guidance as more low-cost shoppers shop at Dollar General. Shares of Hewlett-Packard soaring here about 27% after the company gave an outlook for annual sales that topped estimates, citing massive growth in AI. Fuel demand for its servers and networking. And Marvell Technology jumping 22% after NVIDIA's CEO Jensen Huang said the semiconductor company could become the next trillion-dollar company. Remember, NVIDIA announced in March it invested $2 billion into Marvell. Before we say goodbye, Bitcoin down nearly 4% now at $68,700. Yep, that's your Bloomberg Business Flash, Tom and Paul.
5: Alexis, thank you so much. 10 o'clock, Foo, Sweeney, Bitcoin. Look for that as well. Okay, we're going to rip with the script here. Here's the reality. He was lonely. He was an influencer.
6: I know.
5: Way, way back.
6: Before
5: Yahoo GeoCities, 1998. It was like the Knicks, you know, the Knicks hadn't even won then.
6: No.
5: It was just then. And then he went over the big picture, the TypePad platform, 2003. So you were writing your blog. B. Ritholtz joins us right now with the summer edition of his beach book, How Not to Invest. You were writing during the exuberance.
6: Yes.
5: Go back there. How is this exuberance different from when you were on TypePad in 2003?
7: Right. So I'm not a fan of the comparison of AI to the internet. We may have talked about this a couple of visits ago, because all these internet stocks were wisps of ideas. Forget profits. Most of these companies didn't have revenues, and it's not a surprise that when the crash came, those stocks plummeted peak to trough. The Qs, yep. The NASDAQ 100, fell 82 or 83%. That's a huge, huge crash. $4 out of $5 just burnt. The joke is Pets.com wasn't wrong. They were just early by 20 years, and right. Now Chewy is the modern version of that. AI is a very different animal, in part because these companies are doing giant revenue. They're either profitable or about to be profitable. And they are an incredible game changer, perhaps an order of magnitude bigger than the internet. Look how long it took for the internet, which really started like in the 80s with DARPANET and the ability The internet was so that if we ever nuked, we could respond. That's how the basis of the internet. And 50 years later, we all use it every day. The adoption of AI, I think the Industrial Revolution is a better metaphor.
5: So you see a Google equity pop of $80 billion nicely dissected in the last 24 hours is not exuberance.
7: So Google, let me remind everybody, in 2025, everybody said Google is dead. The AI stocks are going to kill them. And the Magnificent Seven is going to leave Google behind. P.S. Only two Magnificent Seven stocks outperformed the S&P in 2025. NVIDIA, the obvious one, Google, the surprise hit. And if you stop and think about it, they have thousands of incredibly talented programmers. Who is better and engineers, who is better situated to take advantage of it? So when they say we need $80 billion to build out more data centers, they've shown an ability to monetize everything from search to email to YouTube to go down the list of all at Google Drive, all the different products they offer, of which there are hundreds. I wouldn't want to bet against Google intelligently making profit on AI.
6: Barry, 2026 may go down as a year of just some of these that the AI really came and took center stage with, you know, some of these big potential IPOs, Anthropic, OpenAI, ServiceNow, you can throw into that. SpaceX, you can throw into that. When you see these mega, mega deals come to market, what does that tell you? Is that a good thing, a bad thing? Capitalism working? What is it?
7: So historically, IPOs as a whole have not been a great bet. They've underperformed indexes over a reasonable period of time. And then you see things like the rule changes for SpaceX and for Anthropic does not encourage a lot of confidence into that. Hey, why can't you enter the index like everybody else? You need a little trading, a little seasoning. Mm-hmm. We'd like to see some profitability. Those are not my rules.
5: Please,
7: that's the S&P rules. So listen, I'm very bullish overall on all-time highs or totally bullish. Negative sentiment that's at this extreme tends to be bullish. Profits. If someone said you can only look at one thing to figure out what the market's doing, the answer is profits. Just look at it over a long period of time. Stock prices track profitability.
5: Yep. The answer's on the beach. I recommend throwing this at the offspring who's bored. How not to invest. Barry Ritholtz out with the paperback edition. The movie, we're thinking Memorial Day 2028. With our news in New York City, here's Michael Barr.
8: Thank you very much. President Donald Trump has tapped Federal Housing Finance Director Bill Pulte to be acting director of national intelligence to replace Tulsi Gabbard. President Trump made the surprise announcement today on Truth Social regarding Pulte, the director of the Federal Housing Finance Agency. Pulte is also chair of mortgage giants Fannie Mae and Freddie Mac. Gabbard resigned last month after revealing her husband's cancer diagnosis. President Trump is trying to keep Israel's offensive in Lebanon from derailing U.S. peace efforts with Iran. Bloomberg's Dana Kreish has more from Dubai.
9: Today, we've seen Israel only ramping up in South Lebanon. It's as if this ceasefire or the partial ceasefire only covers Beirut, which in particular Beirut's southern suburbs, which is a big, what you can say a stronghold for Hezbollah. Hezbollah did fire at Israel, I think, earlier in the day, but we saw the Israeli Defense Minister Katz saying that, you know, Trump only validated our policy, which is if you continue to hit northern Israel, we will strike Beirut's southern suburbs.
8: Bloomberg's Dana Kreish says multiple outlets are reporting President Trump had an expletive-laden phone call with Israeli Prime Minister Benjamin Netanyahu yesterday. Hundreds of demonstrators in central Kenya marched in protest of the U.S. Ebola quarantine center near the Laikipia Air Base. This woman says no one, including the president of Kenya, even took into account a nearby primary school when quarantining any potentially infected persons.
10: didn't even consider or ask around what about how what happens and what goes around the Batuk area or the Rekipe Habeas compound.
8: It comes as the number of Ebola cases continues to grow. Secretary of State Marco Rubio is scheduled to begin testimony before Congress as the war in Iran and the latest Ebola outbreak are at the forefront of American foreign policy concerns. Rubio will appear before the Senate Foreign Relations Committee and other House committees as part of the annual budget process. Global news 24 hours a day and whenever you want it with Bloomberg News Now. I'm Michael Barr. This is Bloomberg. Tom and Paul.
5: Okay, I got to go there, Paul. Matt Miller just saw, excuse me, it's Katie Greifeld. Yep. Katie Greifeld just says, Tom, get with the game. I mean, I'm sorry, this bit dog pullback, it's real. Do we have a why?
6: I don't have a, you know, is it just, I've always just, well, not always. Like I said, over the last couple of years, I've viewed Bitcoin as just kind of a risk assessment. You know, how's the market feeling about risk? So feeling maybe a little risk off here. But again, it's been pretty volatile, you know, just over the last 6 months.
5: Volatile, like from 100,000 down to 68,000.
6: Yeah.
5: Must I assume a lot of people bought in the vicinity of the top?
6: I would think so. I mean,
5: just, I haven't seen much.
6: And I don't know what the flows are on ETFs as well, because that was a big driver. Maybe we'll get Balchunas in here to.
5: Well, we've already had them once in May or June. I mean, maybe again. 68,736 on Bitcoin, down 3.66% this morning. I saw one competent summary that guests support. It's 65,000 for whatever that's worth. That and $3 will get you a cup of Sanka. Starbucks. Dollar, fractional as well. We're on YouTube. What a May. Thank you so much for your attention on YouTube.
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2: Good morning, everyone. Thrilled that you're with us here right now. A little red on the screen. A better tape right now than futures of an hour ago is how I'll put it. We'll have to see what the news flow is. And, of course, after Google yesterday is just absolutely extraordinary. She's a private credit reporter, Emily Grafea. With us. It's sort of been quiet in private credit land. Am I right? Is there like a debacle in the last 24 hours? We're all addicted to the tech madness.
3: I think a lot of the private credit people, at least the investment grade private credit people, have their heads down right now because they are studying what could be one of the largest private credit deals ever that's rippling through the market right now, honestly.
4: Who's that?
3: So there was this story that came out last week about an Apollo and Blackstone deal. They are shopping around $36 billion of debt. And it's going to be to fund Anthropic, which, you know, confidentially filed for an IPO yesterday.
4: Very cool.
3: The parent company of Claude. Anthropic basically needs to buy chips to power all of the artificial intelligence that they are planning to run. And so they are tapping the private credit market to raise money to buy these chips. Our understanding, our reporting is showing that the deal is ongoing, but it's expected to wrap up actually in the next few days. So we should have some.
4: So that's just a big deal number wise.
3: Yes, number
4: wise. But the issuer is also, because this would be a brand new issuer, I would think, for the private credit markets.
3: Yeah. To be honest, Paul, the structure of how this is working is a little convoluted with all of the names involved. So I'm actually not sure if the exact issuer would be Anthropic,
4: but
3: the entity borrowing, like the entity receiving the money and ultimately deploying it, is Anthropic, this AI company. But there's also an SPV involved, similar to how the Beignet deal
2: worked. What's an SPV? Thank you so much. I read about it the other day. I was like, this is like an Emily Grafea question.
3: Yeah, a special purpose vehicle. It's essentially something that the private credit folks over at Apollo and Blackstone design to raise money for the companies. It's a way to keep
2: off balance.
3: Yes, it's a way to keep the credit borrowing off balance sheet.
2: So is it radar up with that?
3: Yes.
4: Yeah.
2: It's got to be.
4: I would think
2: cute.
4: So. But I guess if Apollo and Blackstone, these are good people to invest with or to loan to have extend credit to it,
3: yes.
4: I guess I would put it that way.
3: They've been dominating in this space. I mean, it's really fascinating that this is a $36 billion deal, and it's for one of the hottest investments on Wall Street. And there's no banks involved in this deal, at least right now. Like this is
4: which just Apollo and
3: yeah,
4: Blackstone
3: it's just
4: themselves.
3: Apollo and Blackstone. We might hear more about banks coming in, maybe later on to sell other portions of this debt. But right now, this is a private credit deal.
4: And this would be a test for the private credit market. Mm-hmm. It's just such a big number.
3: Yeah. How much can these be absorbed? We know they're selling it to private placement investors on the insurance side.
4: Yep.
3: Because it will be higher rated. There's some backstops involved. But definitely watching this one. We're expecting to maybe hear more about it in the coming days and weeks as the deal progresses.
4: All right. There's another one out there. IREN.
3: Mm-hmm.
4: They're going to borrow money to buy chips.
3: Yes. So this
4: Microsoft.
3: Is, you know, we talk a lot about data centers and how expensive a data center is, but it's even more expensive to buy
4: chips.
3: A chip, which goes in the data center. So, yeah, I had this scoop at the end of last week, too, about a data center company raising money to buy chips, which they will provide to Microsoft.
4: That is perfect. JP Morgan and Goldman arranging that financing.
3: Yes.
4: So
3: yes.
4: That's pretty cool. So the
3: banks
4: private credit
3: there.
4: Market alive and well. There
3: it's
4: you go.
3: Alive and well.
4: Yep. And you're on top of you are a private credit reporter. So right smack in the thick of it.
2: Emily, thank
4: good
2: you
4: stuff.
2: So much.
4: Thank
2: Emily Grafea with us. Just talk about in the middle of it. I mean, somehow I don't know how we get to noon. There's got to be, you know, two or three deals before noon.
4: Exactly.
2: Because it feel like 1999. Speaking of the 90s, Jackson Browne, Barricades to Heaven.

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2: From ABC News, I'm Sherry Preston. President Trump has tapped Bill Pulte to be acting director of national intelligence. Pulte is a federal housing finance director and the chair of mortgage giants Fannie Mae and Freddie Mac. He'll keep those jobs and will take over for Tulsi Gabbard, who resigned last month. The polls are now open across the country in many states holding primaries. ABC's Alex Stone has more on the very crowded races in California, one for governor, the other for Los Angeles mayor.
3: The top two vote getters for both governor of California and mayor of Los Angeles will move on to the general election tonight. Unless one candidate in those races gets 50% of the vote, then they win outright. But that's not likely based on polling. For governor, former Health and Human Services Secretary Javier Becerra is leading polling here. The question is who will be in second place and continue on to November, Republican Fox News host Steve Hilton or Democratic activist Tom Steyer? And for mayor of L.A., Karen Bass is in the political fight for her life against one-time ally Nithya Raman and former reality TV star Spencer Pratt. Alex Stone, ABC News, Los Angeles.
2: Russia bombarding Ukraine overnight. At least 17 people in Kyiv were killed, says ABC's Patrick Reeval.
4: We saw Russia launch a very large number of ballistic missiles, which is the most difficult thing for Ukraine to shoot down right now. It's only able really to do so with U.S.-made interceptor missiles, and that is why you are seeing President Zelensky issue again this plea for the U.S. to help with that.
2: The southeastern city of Dnipro was also hit. President Trump says the U.S. will have a deal made with Iran over the next week following a phone call with Israeli Prime Minister Benjamin Netanyahu on Monday that was described as tense. Iran insists Israel's further incursion into Lebanon is a violation of the ceasefire. Secretary of State Marco Rubio on Capitol Hill. He appears for back-to-back congressional hearings, first time since the Iran war began that he's faced.
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1: President Trump reacting to the Justice Department's promise to abide by a judge's ruling blocking the $1.8 billion so-called anti-weaponization fund. ABC's Jonathan Carl.
2: The president, I called him up about this, asked him what he was going to do about it. He told me he's going to abide by the court's ruling. He said, look, this weaponization fund is a wonderful thing. He told me it's a wonderful thing. But what can you do if a court says it can't happen? And right now a court is saying it can't happen. You know, what can you do? So it's stuck now in the courts.
1: A change in policing at immigration protests outside a privately run ICE detention center in Newark, New Jersey. ABC's Phil Tate is there.
3: Now, Newark police, they're front and center, securing the half-mile stretch near Delaney Hall. Mayor Baraka called state police's tactics overly aggressive, announcing Newark police would be taking over. Days ago, state police were brought in by New Jersey Governor Mikey Sherrill in an effort to prevent ICE from escalating violence and to keep the state of affairs in check.
1: Security extraordinarily tight for the World Cup, including for those who want to see the games from the sky.
4: Drone operators who enter restricted airspace could be fined $100,000, as nearly a dozen cities across the U.S. host 78 World Cup matches. Officials say immigration agents will be involved in security operations, but their focus will be on counterterrorism, not immigration enforcement.
1: That's ABC's Hannah Batah. I'm Sherry Preston. ABC News.
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6: Good Tuesday morning from the Bloomberg Interactive Broker Studio in New York City. 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Scarlett Fu, Paul Sweeney with you here, the Bloomberg Intelligence Program over the next 2 hours. Coming up, we're going to check in with Ethan Bronner, Bloomberg Israel Bureau Chief, to get the latest reporting out of the Mideast. Matthew Bloxham joins us, Bloomberg Intelligence Senior Tech Analyst. And some of the tech stories. How about Alphabet coming to the market, raising $80 billion of new equity? Folks, this is the first time they've come to the equity market since their IPO, and they did a quick follow for the insiders, but that's it. So this is really big, big news there, so we'll get the latest there. Andrew Clinton, CEO at Clinton Investment Management, discussed the latest on the markets here. Carly Gardner, senior commodity strategist and broker to Carly Trading, talk about the oil market. We've got oil kind of steady here, WTI crude oil about $92 a barrel, so we'll get the latest on global crude. Right now, let's go to John Tucker, kick this whole thing off with the Bloomberg Business Flash. John.
10: 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So the data at the top of the hour, I had to clear my glasses because I thought it was a mistake. Job openings jumping in April, actually to the highest level in almost 2 years. Layoffs also fell. So available positions, this is the JOLTS survey, available positions rose to 7.62 million
6: wow.
10: from 6.89 million in March. So more signs the labor market remains resilient. I guess if you could fog a mirror, you can get a job.
6: Well,
10: I mean,
6: I don't know. If you ask a college graduate that, I'm not sure that's...
9: I know. That's a question, right? What kinds of job openings are available?
10: Right. Oh, I can think of all sorts of jobs for my college graduates. The major averages right now, they're mixed. Oil slightly higher, up, what, 7 cents for Brent, 75.05. 8 of the 10, 11 major energy groups in the S&P 500 were higher. The biggest drag coming from communication services, that's home to Google parent Alphabet, reflects some of the market. I'm guessing this reflects some of the market dilution after this big deal that they put together, this huge equity deal. HPE, Hewlett Packard Enterprise, best performing stock in the S&P 500, up 25%. Second quarter results beat expectations, raising the full year forecast. Everybody's building out their AI infrastructure. Meantime, Evan Brown at UBS says there should be no shortage of investors to fund the build out of AI.
11: I think you have to be invested. I mean, ultimately, I think we're still early stages in this AI build-out. Adoption is relatively low for consumers and businesses compared to where we think it can get.
10: All right, now the S&P 500 down just 4. The Dow down 123. The NASDAQ Composite Index 8 points higher right now. Anything in the green would be a record for the major averages. Who paid for lunch yesterday?
12: Not me.
10: Because Apple said to be launching a new service aimed at making it easy to split the bill. Sources tell Bloomberg this new tool is going to allow iPhone users to photograph the receipt, assign items to different people at the table, and generate payments requests. So this will be included in the iOS 27, the next version of the
12: And it'll also divvy up taxes and tip for you as well?
10: I guess.
12: Because that's always the part that...
13: I pay
12: That's
13: for
12: tricky.
13: Everything. Nobody pays for
10: it. Just go to lunch with Paul or Tom. Make it easy.
12: I like that. Okay.
10: We check the markets for you all day long right here on Bloomberg Radio. I'm John Tucker, and that is your Bloomberg Business Flash, Scarlett and Paul.
13: All right, John Tucker, thank you so much. We appreciate that. Scarlett Fu and Paul Sweeney live here in our Bloomberg Interactive Broker Studio, streaming live on YouTube as well. 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John was just reporting. We got some red on the green on the screen here today. Let's take a look at some of the stock movers. Today, I'm Paul Sweeney alongside Scarlett Fu. We're joined by Bloomberg's Matthew Griffin. Matthew, what are you looking at today?
14: Well, Paul, you speaking of AI infrastructure, one name that's been on my screen all morning is Marvell Technology. The chipmaker shares are up about 25% after NVIDIA's Jensen Huang said that they will be the next business to hit a $1 trillion market valuation. Marvell, that's ticker MRVL. They don't make these AI processors that NVIDIA does, but they make other types of chips and networking equipment that are used in data centers. And of course, all of this spending going into data centers is just pouring across the supply chain into companies that make, you know, every product, big or small, that's used there. We're seeing another example of Wong's sort of golden touch here. You had software stocks rallying yesterday after he defended them against some of these AI concerns. And this may be one that's a bit close to home. NVIDIA actually took a $2 billion stake in Marvell 3 months ago as part of a partnership.
12: And there we go back to the whole circular financing thing and the insidious relationship between all these different players. All right, what's next?
14: Well, Scarlett, another one that is seeing a big rally today is Victoria's Secret. They have a new ticker, VSXY. They're up 48% this morning after they beat earnings expectations and boosted an outlook. They now see annual net sales as much as $7.13 billion. They saw a little under $7 billion before. There could be a bit of a short squeeze going on here. Data from S3 Partners shows that almost 20% of their tradable shares are held short. That being said, this is also probably some fundamental optimism. There's this turnaround effort going on under CEO Hillary Super and investors showing today that this is a step in the right direction.
13: All right, here's the hard segue of the day from Victoria's Secret to Deere. What's going on, John Deere?
14: Yes, and Deere not seeing the kind of explosive rally that these other names are, but, you know, up about 3% respectable. That's ticker DE. That's after the Trump administration said it was going to cut tariffs on farm equipment starting June 8th. It's these metals sector tariffs. That's actually the ones that are applied to things like tractors, combines, harvesters. They're cutting them to 15% from 25%. This is something that has emerged as a problem for the administration in an election year, midterm year. Farmers are struggling. They don't want this equipment to be any more expensive than necessary. And tariffs have been a pain point here. They also cut levies on residential HVAC systems, construction equipment. So you've got, you know, names like Carrier and Caterpillar also rallying.
12: All right, good stuff. Thank you so much. And of course, you brought us a story about Caterpillar being a great play for those who wanted to get into AI but wanted to go through an industrial route. Matthew Griffin is one of our Bloomberg Equities reporter here. And for more conversations like what you just heard, subscribe to our Stock Movers report. Reports, 5-minute audio reports on the biggest winners and losers in the stock market, available on Apple Podcasts, Spotify, or anywhere you listen. All right, when it comes to the Iran war, the president now says he thinks the U.S. can reach some kind of peace deal with Iran soon, with discussions continuing at a rapid pace, but a ceasefire in Lebanon is critical, according to analysts. So let's bring in Ethan Bronner. He is our Israel bureau chief, joining us right now from Tel Aviv. Ethan, it feels like Lebanon is key here. So what is the latest between Israel and the U.S. when it comes to figuring out the role of Lebanon?
15: Hi, Scarlett. Look, I mean, it's very confusing, as it has been for many weeks, in the sense that the president, spoke with many invectives angrily to the prime minister of Israel last evening, telling him not to go into Beirut and to he's got to work hard for a ceasefire to get this thing going. But an hour after that, the prime minister issued a statement saying, you know, we've made clear that we're going to go into Beirut if we need to, if Hezbollah continues to fire at us. Now, Hezbollah has not continued to fire at Israel since 2 a.m. Israel time, so the last 15 hours or so. But it's a little hard to believe this thing is going to hold. And there has been action in southern Lebanon between Israel and Hezbollah. So it's kind of unclear, I'm sorry to report.
13: And it's just, I think, for maybe many folks here in the U.S., Ethan, that what's going on in Lebanon between Israel and Hezbollah is probably less well known here. How could this play out? If the U.S. and Iran come to an agreement, are the parties in Lebanon going to heed to it? What do we know about that?
15: Well, I mean, I think that what is clear is that at least for the beginning, Israel will do what the United States asks of it. And if there really is a deal, I think that Israel will hold off. I think it's complicated with Hezbollah. So Hezbollah is armed and trained and paid for largely by Iran. And Iran has also been encouraging Hezbollah to attack Israel. Now, there's a whole chicken and egg problem here because, you know, Israel was outside of Lebanon for many years and Hezbollah would sort of shoot rockets and so on occasion. Now Israel is deep into Lebanon and moved a million people out because it says that Hezbollah has been firing into Israel as part of solidarity with Israel's war against Iran. So now the question is who leaves first? And there's this another huge technical problem, which is these fiber optic drones that Hezbollah has been using very effectively against Israel. People have almost 60 seconds at most to get out of the way, and people have been harmed and killed here. So, there's an election coming up in 3 months here. Mm. It's a pretty messy situation.
12: It certainly is. One thing that Paul brought up, and I think is important, is that we have not had in-person negotiations on this war in, it feels like, weeks, if not months. The last time was when J.D. Vance went to Pakistan, and we haven't gotten anything similar to that since then. How critical is something like that, these face-to-face negotiations? Because right now it's just the two sides exchanging messages.
15: You're right. I think it is a good point. Obviously, if we're going to get anywhere fundamentally, it seems likely that face-to-face is going to be required. On the other hand, I mean, we have nothing to go on but what we're being told. And the president says we're getting close through these message exchanges. You know, there's reason for skepticism because he's been saying it for a long time, but perhaps they are. I mean, one of the things that's so hard to know is, you know, how difficult things are for the Iranian government. We know that things are difficult for the U.S. government, but how difficult is another question. The United States also has midterm elections coming up in November. The president claims not to care about them, but obviously he must. And gas prices and fertilizer prices and the general instability that this is creating. On the other hand, as a result of where we are, Iran and Hezbollah and Hamas seem stronger than one might have expected a year ago. And that's got to worry the president.
13: Ethan, thank you so much. Appreciate that. Ethan Bronner, Israel bureau chief for Bloomberg News. He's based in Tel Aviv. Again, the situation remains very fluid. We have the rhetoric coming out of both sides, coming from the president. And also coming out from Iran, but you just don't know, are they talking past each other? And you don't know what the actual communications are and what level they're taking
12: place.
13: Yeah,
12: we're getting conflicting messages constantly on this, and it continues, right? Nonetheless, markets seem to be kind of moving past it. The S&P, little change on the day. And I want to take this opportunity to highlight how it seems the stock market, at least, is completely unconcerned with geopolitics. Yeah. And for people who are investing for the long term, for retirement, for their personal savings, That's good news. Or maybe we're building up to something that's unsustainable. These are some of the topics that we're going to be discussing on our new show, Bloomberg Money. Tom Keene and I will be hosting it.
10: I was wondering
12: Friday
10: where she was going with this.
12: No, I had a point. I had a destination. This will be airing for the first time on Friday at 12 noon. We're going to be speaking with Jeffrey Rosenberg tonight of BlackRock for our launch party, where he'll talk about how this is not your father's bond world.
13: Interesting. Yeah. Well,
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2: And I'm John Tucker in the Bloomberg Newsroom with this Bloomberg Business Flash. Let's start with the information technology, best performing major industry group in the S&P 500 right now. And that, of course, is home to the semiconductors. Hewlett Packard Enterprise, individual leader in the index. It is up right now, 26% after some bang-up earnings numbers. And Marvell Technology shares, they're up right now, 25%. And thanks, Jensen Huang. He predicted the company's going to be the next to hit the $1 trillion valuation mark. S&P 500 dead flat right now, 7,600. The Dow Jones Industrial Average down 162. NASDAQ 100 is up 49 points. Brent, the active contract, up 18 cents, 95.14 right now. In the yield space, pretty much dead flat. Twos are at 4.04%. The tens at 4.45. Fees? We'll tell you what fees you're going to earn. Musk, SpaceX negotiating to pay less than 0.75% for the $75 billion they're trying to drum up in the IPO. But that's still a lot of money.
3: I charge 7%.
2: Well, because you could demand that.
3: The lowest I ever charged was 3%, and that was under great duress.
2: But, I mean, for something of this size, I imagine the fees
3: down. Under 1%, it's pretty standard.
2: Anyway, all right, so
3: still,
2: look for
3: it
2: that.
3: It hurts.
2: We check the markets for you all day long, right here on Bloomberg Radio. I'm John Tucker. That's your Bloomberg Business Flash, Scarlett and Paul.
3: All right, John Tucker, thank you so much. Appreciate that. A lot of stuff happening here. We're going to get right to it. Scarlett Fu and Paul Sweeney, this is the Bloomberg Intelligence Program. We're broadcasting live from the Bloomberg Interactive Broker Studio, streaming live on YouTube as well. Anthropic is, they filed first. It seems like they beat ChatGPT, whatever that thing is, OpenAI, all that kind of stuff, coming to the public markets. I guess it's a little bit of a race to...
4: Yeah, and it definitely feels like OpenAI has lost some momentum with the trial, the court case between Elon Musk and Sam Altman. And Anthropic is all that anyone's talking about, right? Claude over ChatGPT all day long.
3: Matthew Bloxham joins us here. He's the senior media and tech analyst for Bloomberg Intelligence based over there in London. Matthew, what do you expect? I mean, we're going to get SpaceX kicking off Thursday, presumably, the roadshow. But let's talk about Anthropic here, these two big AI IPOs that are coming down the pike here. What do you think investors are going to be looking for?
5: I think with Anthropic, that they're just kind of looking for as much detail as they can get about the kind of revenue model, the momentum behind it. Obviously, we've been hearing data points recently that we're kind of back end of last year that maybe the annualized revenue run rate was around the kind of $10 billion mark. It could be closer to $50 billion by the end of the year. And where they are on that pathway and what the economics of the business look like. Yes, it's similar to SpaceX. You just kind of live off breadcrumbs and suddenly you get a big download of data that kind of really helps you to understand the business model more.
4: Matthew, we characterize OpenAI and Anthropic as being in a race, but is it actually like that? If you have Anthropic going public before OpenAI, does that mean there's less demand for OpenAI's IPO?
5: Yeah, I think it's definitely right to characterize this as a

0: small amount of money. So I think going sooner is always better than going later when you're raising money.
1: I'm an old EV to EBITDA guy. Maybe I'll go a little price to free cash flow, but I don't know how you're going to value these AI stories. Do you think the market is going to be valuation sensitive at all, or is it just you take what you get?
0: I think it's a little bit of both, but I mean, yeah, you know, I mean, what have we got to play with? Nothing really more than EV to sales, and they're pretty eye-watering multiples, yeah, even on that kind of forward multiple at $1 trillion. Anthropic's going to be on about 20 times sales. So, yeah, you are having to extrapolate many years out to kind of reconcile that with an EBITDA multiple or an earnings multiple. And there's clearly a huge number of assumptions you're having to put in to get to those kind of forward estimations. So, yeah, it's a kind of a moonshot trade, really, isn't it? That, you know, you're kind of buying into the fact that in some way, shape, or form, these companies that are coming to market are going to be the foundational businesses of the next 30, 40, 50 years of technology. And that, yeah, you know, it's going to work out eventually for you.
2: Remember PEG ratios and eyeballs and all the different metrics that people used to come up with during the dot-com bubble days? Feels like a total addressable market is a new one for this era.
0: Correct.
2: So, Matthew, before we say goodbye to you, as people, investors get ready to partake in these IPOs, they're likely going to lighten up in some of their exposure to existing tech holdings because otherwise they have too much concentration risk. What kinds of companies are most at risk then?
0: Yeah, I mean, it's a good question, isn't it? I mean, you know, it could be everything from like, you know, NVIDIA, TSMC. You know, I think you're kind of clearly going to be needing to think about companies where you have had great performance and that perhaps you're kind of prepared to do a bit of profit taking, you know, maybe taking the view that actually, you know, even if you sell a bit of NVIDIA, intrinsically, you're kind of going to get some benefit and some indirect exposure by kind of playing it through one of these other names. So yeah, it's a tricky one, but I think, yeah, probably a lot of portfolios are already inherently kind of fairly concentrated. So, you know, given the numbers we're talking about, you're going to be having to look at these like mega cap names to kind of trim exposure.
1: Yeah, and it's going to be a test for that, what we hear about from strategists all the time, that there's a $7 to $8 trillion of capital on the sidelines just waiting to be deployed. We hear that all the time. I don't know.
2: $8.3 trillion stuck in money market funds. But once you do lighten up on some of those NVIDIA holdings, for instance, how do you get back in and when do you get back in is another question.
1: Yep. Matt Bloxham, thanks so much. Appreciate it. Matt Bloxham, he's a senior media and tech analyst at Bloomberg Intelligence. He's over there in London, manning the shop over there. Let's talk about the municipal bonds. I'm the largest private creditor, I believe, to the state of New Jersey. So when I call the governor, the governor picks up on the first ring. Mr. Sweeney, how you doing? That's how many munis I own. Being in a high-tax jurisdiction like New Jersey, our next guest knows a thing or two about the municipal bond market. Andrew Clinton, CEO of Clinton Investment Management. Andrew, talk to us about the municipal bond market. How's that been performing this year?
3: Interestingly enough, munis have been doing pretty well. They're one of the best performing asset classes within the fixed income space year to date, outperforming treasuries and corporates. They've returned very strong returns over the last year in particular, and we're starting to see investors really taking note of that in terms of flows into the asset class. We're actually on a near record pace in terms of inflows into mutual funds in particular.
2: Let me ask a dumb question. Paul Sweeney lives in New Jersey, so he buys New Jersey muni bonds. Can I, as a New Yorker, buy New Jersey muni bonds, and do I get that tax benefit?
3: So you would get the tax benefit at the federal level. But again, as you think about it in the context of benefit at the individual level, Paul might actually benefit from owning something outside the state of New Jersey, as you might benefit from something outside of the state of New York, but it may not be New Jersey, or it may not be New York for you. Meaning that if you're a New Jersey resident, you could own something, let's say, from Texas or Florida or Nevada, where there is no state income tax and yields may be significantly higher, such that it more than offsets the actual local tax that you pay on the out-of-state bond.
1: What's a new issue situation look like? I know that it was a record year for issuance in 24, same in 25. How's 26 looking up?
3: So you're looking at record new issuance again this year as well. So roughly 4% increase over last year. The good news is that actual inflow has been well matched with the amount of flows into the marketplace. So there's demand

0: for those new issuance and quite substantial demand, as we're seeing many, many deals multiple times oversubscribed. So clearly clients are starting to see the benefit of the very high tax-free cash flow they can achieve. You know, 4% tax-free today is close to 7 or 8% taxable equivalent.
1: Yeah.
0: And that's clearly resonating.
1: Andrew, you've been trading munis for over 30 years. For investors who buy munis, are they trading them or are they buying and holding to maturity?
0: I would say there's two segments to the muni market. There are those who are more passively oriented, where they buy bonds and simply hold them to maturity.
1: Paul Sweeney.
0: And that's a very effective way to achieve tax-free cash flow. As a professional manager ourselves and others like us, what we do is we try to add value above and beyond what you can achieve just simply by cash flow. That means considering credits that maybe you, Paul, might not consider on your own. For example, we're, as a manager focused on credit, we're suggesting clients think about moving down in credit quality, because the default differential is not meaningfully different between a AAA rated muni and a BAA rated muni, but the yield differential is quite significant.
1: How significant?
0: So it's roughly 100 basis points more income for a BAA rated security versus that of a AAA rated security, depending on the credit. And yet the default experience, according to Moody's, over the course of the last over 50 years has been 1% difference between AAA and BAA, meaning that zero AAA rated bonds have defaulted versus 1% of BAA. So there's significant value moving down. Saying it another way, very few, if any, BAA rated securities have defaulted or and mature without a credit event, and yet you're getting substantially more yield as a result. So that's, again, the two different marketplaces create different opportunities.
2: For an average investor, what do you think is a reasonable allocation to the municipal bond market?
0: It's a great question in the sense that it depends on your particular investment horizon, meaning how long you plan to stay invested, and then ultimately your risk-adjusted return expectations. And that is to say that if you're a client who has achieved a great deal of success and you've accumulated a fair amount of wealth and you want to preserve that wealth as opposed to accumulate significantly more wealth, you could see an allocation of munis being quite high. I would even say in today's market, where you're getting equity-like returns from just the yield alone, you could argue a larger allocation to munis today makes much more sense than it perhaps did in 2021 when yields were close to 1% or 2%.
2: Yep.
0: So I would say that it varies by client, but for the most part, we see client allocations anywhere between 20 to 50% or more in some cases for clients who are saying, you know what, I've achieved all the success that I want, and I just want to preserve what I have.
2: Yep, there you go. Andrew Clinton, thanks so much. Appreciate that. Andrew Clinton, CEO, Clinton Investment Management, joining us live here in our Bloomberg Interactive Broker Studio. You have to ladder your munis.
1: Explain.
2: By maturity.
1: So So you have it all charted out?
2: I don't. Tony OC does at UBS. he's my man. That's
1: what so you're a buy and hold guy when it comes to munis.
2: Yeah. Because all my compensation was, back in the day, was tied to, you know, Wall Street and my bonus.
1: So this was,
2: I didn't need any more risk in my life. That's where, you know, I mean, some knucklehead screws up a trade December 31st. Poof.
1: Yeah, you can't be overly concentrated in equities and finance.
2: No. So now you're every share the day it invested. All throughout my Wall Street career.
1: Now you're just leverage to the state of New Jersey.
2: Exactly. All right, what's going on in the markets out there? We got the S&P up a couple of bucks. The Dow's down 68. The NASDAQ's up 25. So absolutely nothing is going on. So that's not a bad thing. 10-year Treasury yields kind of hanging in there, 4.44%. And WTI crude oil, we're steady here.
1: Not doing anything either.
2: No, pretty steady. Tom Keene was shocked at Bitcoin today, off 4.8%.
1: Below $70,000.
2: Yep, below $68,000. He's wondering if he gets in off the triple leverage all cash and go out and buy some crypto. So we'll see how that plays out. We're going to have more coming up. This is a Bloomberg Intelligence. Good morning.
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5: ABC News, I'm Sherry Preston. Two Iranian news agencies are reporting that Iran has stopped communicating with mediators following Israel's threat to bomb Beirut. ABC's Tom Sufi Burridge is in Jerusalem.
6: All of this coming just before talks which are scheduled today in Washington, D.C. Between the Lebanese government and the Israeli government. And remember, Hezbollah is not party to those talks, the Iranian proxy. The Iranians clearly have leverage over Hezbollah, just as the U.S. has leverage over Israel. So, you know, the U.S. negotiation seems to, at the moment, be hinging on the dynamic on the ground in Lebanon.
5: President Trump has tapped Bill Pulte to be acting director of national intelligence. He'll take over for Tulsi Gabbard, who resigned last month. Pulte will keep his jobs at the Federal Housing Finance Director and as the chair of mortgage giants Fannie Mae and Freddie Mac, in addition to the new role. Voters in several states, including California and New Jersey, at the polls for primary election day. This is ABC News.
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7: And I'm John Tucker, the Bloomberg News, with this Bloomberg Business Flash. Investors pretty much seem to be on the sidelines right now. Major averages, I'll call it little change to mix. Treasuries barely budging after the first batch of jobs data, the JOLTS survey, only adding to signs of labor market resilience. So it seems to be reinforcing the case for the Fed to keep rates higher for longer at this point. Hewlett-Packard Enterprise surging, the company delivering an outlook for annual sales topping the street's estimates. This is HPE up close to 25%. That's actually the best performing stock in the S&P 500 right now. And then here's one from the past, a Victoria's Secret. Their ticker is now VSXY, so very sexy. Are they going to bring back those runway shows?
8: Hope so.
7: Okay, there's one yes vote here. That's jumping. The company beat earnings estimates, boosting its outlook. Victoria's Secret up 41%. Meantime, Seema Shah, Principal Asset Management, says investors have pretty much been focused on one topic.
9: It's really been about AI earnings delivery, the fact that these companies, not just that there's big expectations, but actually they continue to deliver. So I think that's what's driving markets.
7: Right now, the S&P 500, 2 points higher. It's actually good enough for a record, 7602 on the index. The Dow, down 47 points. NASDAQ Composite Index, 13 points higher. And look at crude real quick. Brent is up, down 27 cents a barrel, 94.69. So the personal finance company, WalletHub, releasing its report on states where people have the highest income. You want to go down the list, or at least the first few? Virginia, number one.
10: Really?
7: New York, lobbyists? Number two. What's that?
10: Lobbyists?
7: I don't know. But Virginia, New York, and New Jersey, rounding out the top
10: Not
7: three.
10: California?
7: No.
10: Wait, this is income.
7: This is, yeah, the highest income. West Virginia, dead last. The median yearly income, this is nationwide, $83,700. And also speaks to, I guess, what we call the K-shaped economy. The highest earning 10% of individuals in the U.S. earn over 12 times more than those in the lowest earning 10%. So there's
10: California not up there at all, but that's because it's wealth, not income for those guys.
8: I guess, yeah.
10: You know, it's their Stop. Equity stakes, and yep. then they yep. buy, they borrow, and then they die and leave it to their heirs.
8: Exactly.
7: Hopefully. We check the markets for you all day long right here on Bloomberg Radio. I'm John Tucker. That's your Bloomberg Business Flash. Scarlett and Paul.
10: All right, good stuff. Thank you so much, JT. All right.
7: Well, you know, since I mentioned New Jersey, I didn't know this. I'm reading the NVIDIA book.
10: Which one?
7: Oh, whatever the latest one was. I can't even remember the title of it. But I didn't know Chris Mellinkowski, one of the co-founders, Chris Malachowski, born in Ocean Township, New Jersey.
8: Jersey people are everywhere.
7: Jersey guy.
8: Yep.
7: You can't get away from him.
8: Jersey Mike subs and
10: Is he
8: chips?
10: Part of the whole Denny's lore where Jensen
7: he was in the back table.
10: Okay.
7: Starting the company.
10: Cool. At the Denny's having all right. breakfast. All right, let's talk about oil prices. As Paul mentioned, there's not a whole lot going on in markets this morning. Equities are pretty much flat. The S&P 500 is higher for a ninth day. That's a continued melt up to record highs. Oil prices are not doing much of anything, with Brent just below 95 and WTI just below $92 a barrel. Carly Garner is senior commodity strategist at DeCarli Trading, joining us from Las Vegas. And Carly, when it comes to oil prices, it's all about the Strait of Hormuz and when that is going to be open. And we know that's a big point of contention between the U.S. and Iran in these ongoing negotiations or messages that the two sides are exchanging. What do you think the oil market is pricing in right now when it comes to the Strait of Hormuz and when we'll get some transit through there?
2: Right. Well, you're absolutely right. The entire oil industry is being held hostage by this strait and the activities going on there, or the lack of activity. The one thing that I could say is, going into the weekend on Friday, the market was kind of pricing in some thawing out of the Strait of Hormuz. And obviously we got maybe not quite the opposite, but perception of the opposite. So the market had to take that back. And I think that's really all that was yesterday. That said, the headlines are coming in fast and furious, and we don't know what to trust. The reality is, none of us know what's going on under the hood. So we're just kind of guessing. My advice is for people to, look at price action and look at history. Those are the two things that we know and are guessing. And if we look at over the last two significant rallies and actually rollovers into bear markets, even it occurred. In my career anyway, in the last 25 years, I'll just leave it at that. One was in 2008. Oil prices peaked around at $150 a barrel. They peaked in July of 2008. And in 2022, we saw oil prices, after the war with Russia and Ukraine started, oil prices peaked in June of 2022. So we're entering a bit of a danger zone for crude oil reversals. And I think that's probably what we're going to see. I don't want to say when, because I can't see into the minds of the negotiators. And the negotiators are... their tactics on both sides are chaos and uncertainty. And so that's where we are. But I'll also mention, in 2014, we weren't in necessarily a wild runaway bull market like we are now. But in 2014, the oil market peaked in July as well. So we have to be really careful. This is the time of year where the prices start to succumb to pressure. And I think that's probably what we're going to get at some point this summer.
11: Carly, what do we know about the supply of oil, the global supply out there, whether it's in, tanks somewhere floating on the ocean? I mean, when do we get to a point where we really start to miss this 20% of the crude?
2: Right. So I thank you for asking that question. It's been, I think a lot of people 2 or 3 months ago wouldn't have expected oil prices to be in the 90s, given all that we've seen over the last few months. So I think there's a lot of management here. It's SPR releases, those sorts of, and just jawboning the market, have managed to keep prices lower than what maybe they could be. That said, I think that while everybody's focused on the Strait of Hormuz, which is a big deal, I mean, we started with 20 million barrels a day moving through. We've recovered probably close to half of that just in bypassing and things like that. So there's still a big deficit there. But I'm focused on what's going on where people aren't even looking. So, for example, Venezuela's bringing oil online. It's not going to be, fill in the gap for a 10 million barrel shortfall, but it's a start. We're also seeing OPEC kind of cracking. The UAE is leaving OPEC. Members don't leave OPEC to produce less. They generally just want the freedom to produce more, and that might set a precedent that takes some of the cartel's pricing power away. So there's a lot of things happening that aren't in the headlines that are working against oil prices. And I think once we start seeing any type of movement through the Strait of Hormuz, as you mentioned, there's a lot of oil floating around on tankers. It's not going to take all of those tankers to come through at the same time for the markets to start pricing in normalization. And if we're looking at a chart, $92 per barrel is a very significant pivot line. Above 92, I think the bulls have a little bit of an edge. And if there's another bullish headline, let's say bombs drop or something like that, we could easily see 108, 107 in oil. But I don't think we're looking at $130, $150 oil like some analysts are looking at. I think the price is probably kept at 108. And as I mentioned, if we start getting some progress in Hormuz, it's not going to take all the ships coming through. If we literally just get some trickles, I think the mind of the market shifts and speculators start to liquidate. And I think we go back to pre-war levels maybe even much, much lower, because in the meantime, we've brought on more supply.
10: Maybe even much lower. Interesting. Very quickly, before we let you go, Carly, you mentioned SPR, those strategic petroleum releases. How much have countries like the U.S. released? How much do we have left to release?
2: That's a good question. I should have been prepared for that answer, and I'm not. I don't know exactly what the numbers overseas are. I know the U.S. has been pretty aggressive in their SPR release, and I know they're starting to get to situations here probably in the next month or so where there's really not anything else to release. Mm. One thing about the SPR releases is, in the big picture, when you're looking at barrels of oil, it's not a long-term solution, obviously, and it's not a game changer. But what it does is it changes the market's mindset. I think we saw it in 2022 when Biden released SPR barrels. It was a drop in the bucket, but guess what? It broke the bull's back, and we started seeing prices go lower. And I think we're getting the exact same thing here with this situation.
11: All right, Carly, thank you so much. Appreciate it. Carly Garner, Senior Commodity Strategist at DeCarli Trading, joining us via Zoom from Las Vegas. Again, looking at WTI crude oil, pretty much unchanged on the day, right around $92. We have Brent also unchanged on the day, right around $95. So a little stability there.
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2: All right, Scarlett Fu and Paul Sweeney are live here in our Bloomberg Interactive Broker Studio, streaming live on YouTube as well. All right, when I saw the blowout Dell earnings last week, did I run out and buy HPE stock, Hewlett Packard, like a direct competitor? No. And what did HPE do yesterday? Blowout numbers. Stocks up 25% today, 52-week high, all-time high. So there you go. The AI story is alive and well in that part of the tech stack. Woo Jin Ho joins us. He knows what's going on there. He's a senior technology analyst at Bloomberg Intelligence down there on our Princeton campus. Woo, talk to us about HPE. What did you learn from their results last night?
3: Yeah, hey Paul. Blowout is an understatement. There's a couple of things going on. I think we're starting to shift from a cyclical upswing to maybe a secular multi-year adoption phase for traditional servers as corporate enterprises start to adopt AI into the workplace, which may be driving better margins as well as stronger growth for a longer period.
4: Let me ask a dumb question, Woo Jin. What is the difference between Hewlett Packard Enterprise and Hewlett Packard trading in the ticker HPQ? I mean, both are seeing benefits tied to AI, but I just want someone to kind of break it down.
3: Yeah. From a straightforward basis, Scarlett, if you think about Hewlett Packard Inc., they only sell laptops and PCs as well as a sizable printer business. And that was a function of the split several years back. HPE, Hewlett Packard Enterprise, they sell servers for corporates as well and data centers. They have AI data centers and a sizable networking business for corporates. So think about corporate IT versus personal IT.
2: Which, how does HPE and Dell stack up in this new world where, again, they're trying to take advantage of this AI spend?
3: Yeah, so there's a, you know, there's a couple of things where they're similar and where they differentiate. Look, Dell is a market leader in AI servers. They're on pace for about $60 billion in AI servers, the stuff that they sell to the NeoCloud, such as Nebius and CoreWeave and Vulture, for instance, right? Dell, HP's presence in that business isn't as sizable. They're probably on pace for about $6 billion, so one-tenth the size of Dell for this year. Where they're both seeing the momentum is enterprise IT. Look, I think where the street, including myself, have gotten it wrong was that this memory inflation was going to impact demand, right? There was a big pull forward of demand, so we thought for this quarter, which drove the upside in the quarter as well as the next quarter. But we thought that units were going to start dwindling. And what both Dell as well as HPE confirmed was that this is going to be durable and sustaining going over to the next several quarters, which is driving not only sales growth but also earnings growth.
4: When it comes to HPE, they also announced that a partner at Elliott Investment Management, Chris Hsu, would join the board of directors. I know last July is like a million years ago, especially when you look at the stock price for HPE, but this was a company that was engaging with activist investors. Is it safe to say that Elliott's kind of happy with what we've seen here?
3: I don't know, Scarlett. 25% stock going up after joining the board. Elliott should be pretty happy. And look, to be fair, Elliott was highly involved with Juniper prior to the acquisition as well. I believe they were a board member, so I'm not surprised that Elliott was involved with HPE.
2: What's the visibility on forward bookings for these companies like the HP and Dell? How does that look right now?
3: Yeah, so from a Dell AI server standpoint, it's fairly strong, right? The backlog on the AI servers, I think it's closer to about $27 to $30 billion going forward. So they have a fair amount of visibility. They don't give order bookings for the traditional server business, but one thing that I can say about HPE is that these guys gave out fiscal 2027 guidance. We're still in the middle of their fiscal 2026. So 6 quarters of forward guidance, that takes a lot of, number one, guts, but also a strong confidence in their bookings and their backlog to give that kind of guidance. And on top of that, with strong earnings growth, their guidance implies about $4 plus in earnings when consensus was at the high twos. So, you know, to give that the sales growth as well as the earnings guidance, I mean, that's a lot of visibility.
4: Yeah, that is. And it's pretty incredible. I wonder to what extent, Paul, we're going to see other companies start to do that, because so far it isn't necessarily rewarded, companies, that is, for looking that far out.
2: Yep. What's the next thing we're looking for, Wooj, just in terms of your world and to see kind of where the demand is coming from?
3: Yeah, from my world, look, earnings has died down. A couple of things that we're looking for. We have the Computex conference that's going on right now. So we've seen some of the chip maker names benefit as well. But there's going to be some AI server news as well as optics news. And then on top of that, we have some conferences. So we'll probably get a follow-up from HPE from their Discovery conference coming soon.
2: All right, Wooj, thanks so much. Appreciate it. Wooj Jin-ho, Senior Technology Analyst, Bloomberg Intelligence, down there on our Princeton campus. Joining us via the Zoom thing. And boy, there's networking names, the server companies, the Dell, HPE is really seeing just
4: hardware
2: huge gains.
4: Hardware is back in.
2: Yep.
4: In a big way.
2: And both of those companies setting, you know, all-time highs, not just 52-week highs. 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The next hour of Bloomberg Intelligence begins in just moments with a little bit of green on this screen. We'll take it. S&P's up 14 points, the Dow's up 68 points, and the NASDAQ's up about 60 points. All that around 0.2%. Oil steady today. This is Bloomberg.
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4: Good Tuesday morning. This is Bloomberg Intelligence with Paul Sweeney, Scarlett Fu, and John Tucker. We've got a lot to cover here in the second hour of Bloomberg Intelligence. The stock market has decided on a direction, and for now, it is higher. We're going to check in with Mary Ross Gilbert, our senior equity analyst covering retail, on earnings out of a retailer, Victoria's Secret, with a new ticker as well, VSXY. Coulter Jones, our reporter on data investigations, will talk to us about the Bloomberg Big Take story about a Trump watchdog cutting enforcement, which is helping the likes of Toyota, Walmart, and Apple. Shayna Sissel, founder and CEO at Banrion Asset Management, will join us with her outlook on the market. And Tree Natarajan, our chief Wall Street correspondent, will talk to us about SpaceX wanting a fee cut due to its IPO. Certainly Morgan Stanley and Goldman Sachs high up on that list. Now, of course, we've got HPE shares. You said it, Paul, record high, right?
2: Record highs.
4: Okay, so CEO Antonio Neri will be taking a victory lap when he speaks with our Ed Ludlow and Caroline Hyde later on this hour. But first, let's head over to John Tucker for Bloomberg Business Flash.
6: All right, guys. We are right now hovering around records for the major averages. Any gain at the close, that is going to be a record, but still not a lot of movement either way. You mentioned HPE soaring by the most ever. And in fact, those shares, we'll dive into it a little deeper, as you mentioned, but they are the best performing stock right now in the S&P 500. 25% higher right now, essentially paired some of the earlier gains. Thanks, Jensen. Marvell Technology shares surging after NVIDIA's CEO, Jensen Huang, predicting the semiconductor networking company will be the next business to hit $1 trillion in valuation. Martin Horn at Barings, meantime, says the current market run is backed up by the earnings.
7: At the moment, it pays, I think, not to over-intellectualize what's happening in the market, because we've seen what momentum of money does. This is backed by earnings, so it feels a little different from the dot-com bubble vibes that we may have got just a few months ago.
6: Right now, the S&P 500, 14 points higher. The Dow, up 70. The NASDAQ Composite Index, 63 points higher. Let me bring this breaking news to you that's crossing the Bloomberg. You know about what the critics have called the slush fund, but President Trump getting audit immunity for himself and his company from the Internal Revenue Service, even as this $1.8 billion fund is now in doubt because they're getting a lot of pushback from.
4: You mean the anti-weaponization fund?
6: That's what he has called it. But it looks like at least part of that is going to be successful for Donald Trump and the Trump family. Again, getting audit immunity.
4: So the government
6: IRS
4: can no longer look into past tax filings from him or his businesses.
6: That's the headline. I'm looking for details because I really want to dive into this one. So anyway, when they come across, we'll hopefully talk about that. We check the markets and other stuff for you right here on Bloomberg Radio. I'm John Tucker. That's your Bloomberg Business Flash, Scarlett and Paul.
2: Hey, John Tucker, thank you so much. We appreciate it. Scarlett Fu and Paul Sweeney, we're live here in the Bloomberg Interactive Broker Studio, streaming live on YouTube as well. We got some green on the screen. We'll take that. Let's take a look at some of the names on the move today. We can do that with Bloomberg's Natalia Kenijevich. Natalia, what are you looking at today?
8: Hi, guys. Let's start with Hewlett Packard. This is the best performing stock in the S&P 500 right now. Shares are up by 25%. This is the biggest jump on record. So the company posted better than expected results, also reported raised full year forecast on key metrics. So for the quarter ended in April, HP's revenue rose 40%. Analysts on average expected $9.74 billion, but the result was $10.7 billion. It was really interesting to look at analysts' commentary. So Vital Knowledge said that the company, quote, was facing a nearly impossibly high bar after Lenovo and Dell, but still it managed to blow away expectations thanks to robust demand and really solid execution. And on a year, no, I would say on a 12-month basis, results for the stock are really impressive, almost 140%. Nice. That's the gain.
2: More than a double. We'll take it. All right. How about Victoria's Secret?
8: Yeah. So retail was another big gainer stock. The stock is up by 44% today. The ticker for that one is VSXY. So we saw that earnings came better than expected. The company also boosted its outlook. So a retailer raised annual net sales guidance to $7.13 billion, up from previous guidance of $6.95. I should say that this is also one of the biggest gainers. On a 12-month basis, the stock is up by almost 280%. Analysts were really, you know, satisfied by the fact how the company and new management is executing strategy specifically related to younger audience.
4: Yeah, new CEO Hillary Super, certainly a boost for her. Last stock on your list, Natalia.
8: Yeah, so Shake Shack, the ticker is SHA. You love it?
2: Yeah.
8: Oh, did I tell you guys I've never been to Shake Shack? It's so embarrassing.
4: Natalia, there's one down the street.
8: But they don't have vegetarian options.
2: No, that's a non-starter.
4: Wait, so you're a vegetarian or you just don't want hamburgers?
8: Vegetarian means no fish, no seafood, no meat.
4: They have a mushroom burger.
2: It's no way to live your life. All right, what do you got there?
8: Yes, but this is a decliner, guys. Minus almost 12% today. The company scaled back financial guidance, cited really tough environment. Same store sales forecast is now sitting between 2.5 to 3%. Before it was 3 to 5%. Bloomberg Intelligence is saying that this is basically confirms that previous guidance was really aggressive. And some measures like new barbecue menu was really helped just for a while in early May. And the management also said, yes, macroeconomic environment remains really tough. Competitive landscape is not helping. And high beef prices is also a really big headwind for the company.
2: Yep, absolutely. I like my Shake Shack.
4: Love Shake Shack.
2: I think I go In-N-Out Burger probably a little bit before I go Shake Shack.
4: No, Shake Shack over In-N-Out Burger any
2: really?
4: Day. Really? Yes.
2: Oh,
4: yes.
2: Yeah, but that's a market. That's
4: yeah,
2: what makes
4: no, the
2: market.
4: Flavor of Shake Shack burgers are just unbeatable.
2: Very good. All right, good stuff there.
8: Know.
2: I like the passion there behind that. Mm-hmm. Natalia Kenyajevich, thank you so much. We appreciate that. For more conversations like this, subscribe to our Stock Movers Reports. 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Well, we've been talking about Victoria's Secret all morning. Some really, really strong numbers. Beat the street pretty handily. And we're seeing a stock up 45% here today. So that's a good news there. Mary Ross Gilbert, she covers the retailers for Bloomberg Intelligence. Mary, talk to us about Victoria's Secret. What seems like a huge turnaround there.
9: Paul, you're absolutely right. Hillary Super is really executing supremely, her team, you know, Hillary and her team. So when you look at the results today, their comparable sales were up 13%. Now, remember, they are cycling declines of comp sales in the first quarter for like the past 3 to 4 years. So that is helping. Still, this is a big increase, seeing a double-digit increase in comp sales, but it's not just that. It's also they're selling more at full price. They're attracting a younger cohort. So they saw a lot of strength in 18 to 24-year-olds, but they also saw strength in households earning under $50,000 and households earning over $200,000. So that's really saying something about what's happening here with the brand. So they have great franchises that they've created. So they have like the Dream Angels. You know, a lot of these are the innovative lines that they've come out with in bras. You know, their lace collection is hugely popular. You know, within Pink, the turnaround at Pink has been phenomenal, and it's really resonating there. I mean, they have these totes that are selling out. So
4: Victoria's Secret has totes?
9: Well, we're talking about totes specifically within the Pink franchise. But yes, Victoria's Secret also has totes. But Pink does as well. And there were a number of pieces for spring and summer that sold out. Including a really cool duffel bag. So they're really hitting the mark. You know, they have this wonderful fragrance and beauty franchise. That's like a $2 billion business. Mm-hmm. And they saw strength and double-digit gains across, you know, all categories. And the momentum should continue in the second half. So it appears that the guidance, which is really going to be sort of drawn back to more single-digit gains, really looks like they could be beatable. There's going to be some product launches in the second half. They're going to really heat up the campaigns.
4: Right.
9: And all of that is really, I mean, did you know that Victoria's Secret has 77 million Instagram followers?
4: Okay, that is news, but I'm looking at Paul Sweeney, and he's going to tell me that he's not surprised, given that Victoria's Secret used to be a big, big brand, you know, with the fashion shows and everything.
2: Sure.
4: Is that something that the CEO, Hillary Super, is going to bring back? I mean, the company now has some momentum, or has the company effectively moved away from that former profile?
9: Well, let's make it clear, and the reason why their ticker symbol, VSXY, very sexy, right? I mean, it's important. That's a big part of the Victoria's Secret brand franchise is sexiness. And so, Scarlett, speaking to the fashion show is already back. They had a great fashion show last year. That's okay. And this year, I'm sure it's going to be great. It's much more inclusive. It's from a woman's point of view on, you know, what is sexy. And it's really a fantastic show. So, but they also have a number of other campaigns that they do. They do a lot in New York City, just on the street, and they post it on social media. All of those things are resonating, and you see a lot of strong sales within the stores. The culture there, I think, has always been very positive because employees who work there love their jobs. And you would experience it if you go in there. They're so engaging. They help you out. They know how to size you. And they show you so much of their product. And so I think they get a lot of conversion with that kind of engagement in the stores.
2: All right, Mary, thanks so much. Appreciate that. Mary Ross Gilbert, senior equity analyst covering the retailers for Bloomberg Intelligence based out there in Los Angeles. You know, we love the big take stories. What are the big take stories? They are big stories on the Bloomberg terminal on Bloomberg.com as well. Deeply resourced, deeply sourced. Great graphics, which helps me understand a lot of stuff. And today's is a really good one. Colter Jones joins us here, Bloomberg reporter on data investigations. Here's what I know about the Consumer Financial Protection Bureau. basically nothing other than it's supposed to protect the consumer. But as I read this article on the Bloomberg, that doesn't seem to be the case anymore. And I'm looking in at Acting Director of Consumer Financial Protection Bureau, Russell Vaught, has undone years of agency enforcement work here. So let's check in with Coulter Jones here. Tell us about this story, Coulter.
10: Yeah, thanks for having me. So we looked at the 10-year Russell Vaught that, you know, started back in February of 2025. So it's the past 15 months, and we're really digging into the enforcement actions, the sort of the enforcement angle of the agency. And we looked at what types of cases were being dropped and who were really who was benefiting from that. And in one third of those cases involved companies with more than $500 million in revenue, and two thirds of them involved companies in the S&P 500. We're talking about like Apple, Walmart, et cetera. And Vaught's big sort of statement has been they're really going after the mom and pops. This is like overreach, mm-hmm. By the Bureau and prior administrations, and they're trying to sort of pull back from that. And our reporting kind of reveals the opposite.
4: It kind of reminds me of Trump assigning someone to lead the Department of Education who just kind of tears it apart. Is that kind of in the same vein?
10: Exactly. That's okay. Exactly what we're going on. And, Vaught comes into as acting director, and everyone gets sent home. So when we're talking about the attorneys and enforcement attorneys who are doing it, they're really kind of just sitting on their hands at home. There's nothing going on. There's very, very little going on in terms of enforcement. And what they had done and the oversight they had done has been pulled back dramatically.
2: So is that still the case today that they're really not engaging?
10: That is the case. They publicly state that some of those cases are allowed to go on, the ones that have not been dropped. My colleagues Noah Buhire and Ted Mann and I talked to like dozens of current informers in the enforcement division and in the bureau overall. And what we're told is even if a case is supposedly active, they're not allowed to engage with the parties in any formal way.
4: How does this compare with how the agency was managed during Trump 1.0?
10: Yeah, it is really sort of stark. I mean, it is not surprising to anyone who sort of follows D.C. politics or enforcement overall that you might have a more that the priorities of a Democratic administration or Republican might be different. In Trump one, it was very sort of typical, I guess, like Republican administration. They're going after cases. Maybe their priorities are different than what you might see under Biden or in Obama. But the active work was going forward. And I think what our reporting shows is that the director of CFPB, which was created under Dodd-Frank, really has broad ability to decide what is a priority. And Vaught has decided that very little is a priority for this.
2: Is there any pushback here on this laissez-faire touch?
10: Yeah, I mean, obviously you're seeing sort of the typical players like Elizabeth Warren, who helped create the CFPB, has been very vocal in this. You've seen some other Democratic legislators. I think the question going forward would be, this was created to sort of bring in, a balkanized enforcement action, right? Pre-financial crisis 2008. So the thought was, we bring everyone under one roof, we sort of have a like centralized enforcement and oversight of these consumer issues. Without that doing its job, there's really no one at the federal level doing this, and it comes down to the states.
4: Okay, so as you mentioned, this agency was created from Dodd-Frank, so it's by law it has to be there. Is this pretty much Trump shutting down the agency without shutting down the agency?
10: That is certainly what the union, the CFPB, and other supporters of it are saying, and there are active litigation going forward. There have been multiple plans to sort of reduce force. The most current one would get enforcement down to about, as proposed by Vaught, I should clarify, and this is being litigated. Would put it down to about 50 people in enforcement. And when we've talked to insiders on that, they said that's not an active enforcement agency. You're talking about, it's not just attorneys. We're talking about investigators or, support staff and administration. So the idea that size of enforcement could do the job that has been expected in prior administrations seems not plausible.
2: 30 seconds. What's the case for, we don't need this regulation. It's just bureaucracy. Let's cut it.
10: I think what they would say is there is overreach. This is not something that, that it's mucking up the works. Mm-hmm. And that what they're really trying to do, their case is like, we're trying to pull back from what they saw as overreach from prior administrations.
2: Okay. Okay.
4: But not shutting it down all the same. Keeping it there.
10: Exactly.
2: Right. So interesting. Okay. We'll stay on top of that. Great story. Great reporting to you and your colleagues. Thank you for the graphics. That helps me.
4: And it's notable, too, that John Voight is running the thing, but he's running so many other parts of the government, too. You know, this is another hallmark of Trump 2.0. Right. You've got guys running three different agencies.
2: Well, Secretary Rubio.
4: Correct.
2: Colter Jones, thanks so much for joining us. Reporter on data investigations for Bloomberg News, joining us here in the story. You can read this story and all the other big take stories on the terminal and at Bloomberg.
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3: 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So right now it's tech giants leading stocks toward the all-time highs. S&P 500, it's topped 7,600 and beyond. Marvell Technology surging after NVIDIA's Jensen Huang predicted that firm's going to hit $1 trillion in value. The shares right now up 27%. We have oil lower with some optimism. The U.S. and Iran may be on the brink of some sort of deal. Brent, the active contract, down 33 cents, $94.65 a barrel. Just want to follow up with that story we did earlier. U.S. officials, they're going to continue with this agreement that bars the IRS from probing past tax filings from President Trump and his business. It's part of this agreement. It's moving forward, even though a plan to set up the anti-weaponization fund, as it's called by the president, remains on hold. Amazon, in court, accused of collecting facial recognition data without users' consent via its Ring security camera's familiar faces feature. It's a proposed class action suit, actually, filed by a Virginia resident who claims his facial data was collected as he visited friends and family. This is the what my camera collects.
4: What's that? Mother deer?
3: A deer in her.
5: Her
3: deer
5: fawn?
3: 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The fawn, like Bambi. Can the deer see me?
5: Aw, John's soft spot.
3: Yeah. Anyway, we check the markets for you all day long right here on Bloomberg Radio.
5: I didn't know you were a nature guy.
3: It comes to my house. They're all, I can't get rid of them. They're in my front yard.
5: I see your deer.
3: And apparently they really love hydrangea.
5: I just think ticks when I see deer.
6: Yes.
3: Yeah, no, that's true. That's a big point. Problem.
5: And, anyway, and don't want to walk near them.
3: Stay away. But they're still cute. We check the markets and deer news for you all day long right here on Bloomberg Radio. I'm John Tucker. That's your Bloomberg Business.
5: Do you have an Instagram feed? I feel like it would be full of deer and, Dutch doors.
3: Do I do that?
6: No. Dutch doors.
5: All right, John Tucker with our Bloomberg Business Flash. Thank you so much. All right, yes, Paul and Reddit, we're going to get him going on that. Mm-hmm. All right, you look at what's happening in the markets right now. Oil prices have come down. They're a little changed at the moment. Stocks have found their way higher. And we had this jobs report that showed that job openings are alive and well. In fact, job openings jumped to an almost two-year high. What does that mean for monetary policy? What does that mean when you balance it against the inflation picture? Let's bring in Shayna Sissel. She is founder and CEO at Baryon Capital Management. She joins us now from Chicago. So, Shayna, I feel like there's a lot here that sets us up for the big jobs report on Friday at the end of this week. How are you thinking about how investors and markets are positioning themselves for the jobs report?
7: I don't know that they're necessarily positioning themselves for the jobs report as much as they're positioning themselves for Fed policy that is caused by the jobs report. So I think when we got the new Fed chair, there was a belief that he would be more likely than not to cut rates. I think with the higher inflation numbers and a strong job report, especially as it pertains to job openings, that is less likely to happen. I don't foresee that happening at all this year, but I think the market is kind of positioned for more relaxed monetary policy, more market-friendly market monetary policy, and the jobs report is just part of that story.
6: This is a market that's setting, as we listen to John Tucker every day talk about new all-time highs. Is there anything

0: higher end consumers move to the lower retailers, right? So Walmart in particular has talked about how they're seeing more high end consumers shopping in their stores. That's something to pay attention to. Inflation does hurt, consumers across the board. I know I don't love spending $6.50 to fill per gallon for my gas tank. Of course, I live in Chicago, so our gas prices are higher than most people's. But still, the point being is gas prices have gone up quite a bit. And those things affect how people spend their money. So while I see that there's clearly this trend in AI, I don't foresee that ending anytime soon. 12 to 18 months from now, I would be concerned if we don't see better monetization of AI by non-hyperscalers and non-direct companies related to AI, but more the users of and the people who we hope will create products with AI or improve efficiencies with AI and able to monetize that. But for the time being, I think the biggest concerns are the U.S. consumer and the conflicting data there, how inflation impacts the U.S. consumer, and then any potential geopolitical disruptions are certainly the things to pay attention to.
1: The curious thing, though, is that we've been getting retailers' earnings, and that would be the time to highlight these concerns about the consumer, but it's not really showing up. And instead, you've got the S&P 500 up for a ninth straight day, making new records every day. So now that the earnings season with retailers is winding down, what's going to be the catalyst to keep this rally advancing in the next couple of weeks before earnings kick up again?
0: I think any sort of progress we see with the Iran war, continued strong results from the hyperscalers. You know, we had we're seeing it kind of come trickle down, if you will, to some of the older legacy players. You know, Hewlett Packard earnings, the stock's up 25% right now on very strong earnings. And we've seen that over the last couple of weeks. I think that continues. That is going to be the key driver, I believe, of stock prices as it stands today. And just not a lot rocking the boat, if you will, between now and when earnings season picks up again is what will keep stocks moving higher.
1: All right, Shayna, thank you so much. Shayna Sissel is founder and CEO at Banrion Capital Management, joining us to share her outlook on the markets. And a lot of the outlook on the markets will depend on how this SpaceX mammoth IPO proceeds. Yep. Pricing could take place next week, and then the stock could begin trading potentially the day after. Sri Natarajan is our chief Wall Street correspondent here at Bloomberg News, and he's looking at Paul's favorite angle of IPOs, which is banks and banks getting paid to take this company public. And Sri, your reporting has found that Elon Musk is negotiating to cut down the fees that bankers normally get paid. What do bankers normally get paid, and what does Elon Musk want to pay them?
2: Look, if you think about it realistically, in some ways, SpaceX is the Walmart of IPOs, right? It has all the pricing power here. It is raising $75 billion, so you shouldn't expect a typical IPO fee. And to your question, what a typical IPO fee is, most IPOs generally tend to raise less than $1 billion, a few hundred million dollars, and the banks would usually charge between 4 to 7%. But even when we talk about the league of mega IPOs, that fee does get reduced drastically, but even in most of those cases, almost all of those cases, usually about 1%. That was the case with Facebook, Uber, Alibaba. You have to go back perhaps to 2020 and 2010 and a very unusual public listing of General Motors back in 2010 when the banks agreed to a 0.75% fee on that IPO, largely because the owner of GM at the time was the United States government. This is very different. But also look at the quantum of money that SpaceX is trying to raise, $75 billion. So even if they charge one of the lowest or offer one of the lowest IPO fees on record, less than 75 bips, less than 0.75%, that would still amount to somewhere in the ballpark of $500 million. And Paul will tell you that is a pretty good payday for banks.
3: And this is how the roadshow is going to go. It's like, I just want to hear Elon. Give me the vision. Give me the pitch. I don't need the CFO.
1: With the $20 trillion total addressable market.
3: I don't need to talk about valuation. None of that's relevant. It's, do you buy Elon's vision? And if I'm Elon, I'm like, what am I paying you that for? Paying you anything for that. So any pushback on the banks, by the banks on this, or are they just looking at the long game and saying, this is Elon Musk and there's a lot of business here?
2: The latter, yes, yeah. Yes, and yes. There is, I cannot imagine a scenario where the banks have a lot of position to push back. You already have 23 banks signed up for this. And again,

0: Again, $500 million, you're talking about the lead banks getting probably roughly $100 million a year, that's my guess, and it trickles down from there. But there's everyone who's anyone has signed up for this because you don't want to miss out on the biggest IPO that matters.
1: Okay, 23 banks sign up for this. Why does SpaceX need 23 different banks to help it sell this IPO?
0: Scour every corner of possible investors and make sure you can get to your 1.8, perhaps even the $2.2 trillion valuation. Of course, our reporting shows that the bankers have been dialing it back on what the potential valuation could be for SpaceX, but all of these banks will serve a different purpose. You can see someone like a Citigroup perhaps tap to go after retail investors overseas because of their strength in those markets, or Bank of America looking at retail investors in the United States, Goldman Sachs, Morgan Stanley, JP Morgan. These are the banks that will be really strong with the big institutional investors, like say a BlackRock in the United States or the Saudi Sovereign Fund, PIF. These are some of the names that are already out there, but these are the names that these big banks have to arrange and make sure that they're able to line up, because even if it's Elon Musk and even if you believe in this multi-planetary grand vision, $75 billion is $75 billion on the back of the surprise stealth $80 billion raised by Google. There's only so much money going around, so it's kind of extraordinary what's happening in this market. In a span of 10 days, if everything goes right, Goldman, Morgan Stanley and the others would have raised over $100 billion in new equity. I can't think of a quarter where they would have raised that much, or even a six-month span where that would have happened.
1: We haven't even gotten to Anthropic or OpenAI yet.
2: We haven't, so you got to get ready. When are we going to get the roadshow schedule? Because I want that in my inbox, because I'm the first person you're going to forward it to. When are we going to get that, do you think?
0: You will be the first person I'll forward it to when I get it and when I have a better sense of it.
2: Do we have any idea when that's going to be made available? Like, are they going to Boston? Are they going to London? Are they going to do a rubber chicken lunch here in New York? Do we know any of that stuff?
0: I mean, imminent has to be the best answer, considering they want to price it next week.
2: They're playing it very close to the vest.
0: Or it could also mean that I just don't know.
2: Could be. I don't know.
1: Well, the timeline here that we've been reporting, according to our understanding, is pricing next Thursday?
0: Correct.
1: Okay. And always the stock then begins trading the following day?
0: That's the goal. That's the hope. And usually that's what happens. And again, these things can move around a day or two. But when you're talking about $1.8 trillion, when you're talking about colonizing Mars, does a day here or there really matter?
2: It touches just 30 seconds on the Google. What's the buzz out there in the marketplace about the Google deal?
0: And nobody expected that. Yeah. What a surprise move. We've all been talking about the $75 billion raise, the largest public listing on record. And out of nowhere, Google comes across. And it's hard to compare the data because of the different tranches that are involved in this $50 billion that Google is raising. But if I had to stick my neck out, I would think that this is the largest equity raise ever. You have Berkshire as the anchor investor, a big chunk that gets priced today, another piece that gets priced in a few weeks. $80 billion. Never seen anything like that.
2: Bold.
0: First time in over 20 years that they're actually raising and tapping the equity markets. That's also a very telling sign for a large cap tech company.
2: And this will be 10 phone calls.
1: And the stock is only down, by the way, 2%.
2: It's perfect. It's genius, whoever came up with that idea. Sri Natarajan, Chief Wall Street Correspondent, Bloomberg News, joining us here in studio. Tons to talk about. The investment bankers are working hard. No beach time this summer for investors.
3: 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Coming up, the latest market-moving headlines from Bloomberg. 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
4: ABC News, I'm Sherry Preston. Secretary of State Marco Rubio appearing on Capitol Hill explaining the role of foreign policy as the Trump administration sees it.
5: Sometimes in foreign policy, the choices are not between a good choice and a bad choice. It's between two less than ideal choices, and you're trying to figure out which one of these two choices is the one that is best for the United States and least harmful to our interests.
4: Rubio defending the dismantling of USAID, which critics say has led to a weaker position for the United States around the world. Lebanon's president says there's no alternative to negotiations with Israel to end the war. Iran warning that Israel's continued incursions into Lebanon are a violation of the ceasefire. The mayor of Newark, New Jersey, says the city's expanding lawsuit against Delaney Hall, the privately operated center used to detain those picked up in ICE raids. He says there are concerns about the conditions inside. Job openings jumped in April as the Labor Department appears resilient despite recent economic uncertainty. This is ABC News.
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6: And I'm John Tucker in the Bloomberg Newsroom with this Bloomberg Business Flash. We're on track for, another record day. Let's start with HPE, Hewlett-Packard Enterprise, best performing stock of the S&P 500, up over 23%, seeing huge growth in AI fuel demand for the servers and their networking stuff. CEO is going to stop by in just a few minutes, so don't want to miss that. Alphabet shares down after the Google parent said it's raising $80 billion through a package of equity offerings to fund AI spending plans. So it's diluting the shares. That's why they're down 1.9%. Overall, S&P 500 up 14, 76.13 on the index record. Dow Jones Industrial Average up 111 points, 51,191 record. NASDAQ Composite Index 65 points higher, 27,151 on the index. That's a record. We check the market's view all day long right here on Bloomberg Radio. I'm John Tucker, and that's your Bloomberg Business Flash, Scarlett and Paul.
7: All right, John Tucker, thank you so much. We appreciate that. Scarlett Fu and Paul Sweeney live here in our Bloomberg Interactive Broker Studio, streaming live on YouTube as well. Coming up in moments, we'll have a simulcast with Bloomberg Television, HPE CEO Antonio Neri speaking with BTech anchors Ed Ludlow and Caroline Hyde after that blowout quarter. We'll bring that to you in a few minutes. Before, we want to talk about this deal by Berkshire Hathaway to invest another $10 billion into Google. We were just talking to Sri Natarajan, who covers the big investment banks for Bloomberg News, and he was saying this is the story. I mean, the story is the $80 billion Google raise, and we already know about SpaceX. That's big. But for Google, this is a huge story. It's the big, it will be the biggest equity deal ever, $80 billion. It's the first time they've come to market in 20 years. It's really since their IPO. And they get in front of Elon. I mean, It's just a huge, huge story. And I think what makes it really interesting is the Berkshire angle.
8: Absolutely, because we know Warren Buffett, at the time when he led Berkshire Hathaway, invests in things he understands. And his successor, Greg Abel, is following that same kind of playbook. And Greg Abel is definitely putting his stamp on the company now.
7: I think so.
8: We're seeing that play out. Berkshire Hathaway shares slightly higher. Google shares lower by just 2%, which is surprising given how big of a raise this is. All right. Matthew Palazzola is our Bloomberg Intelligence senior analyst covering PNC Insurance. He covers Berkshire Hathaway for us. Sri Natarajan was calling this a big, big surprise. From where you sit, how surprising is this investment?
9: So, from the Google side, I don't exactly know. To see Berkshire do it, not a big surprise. So, one interesting story was in 2019 at the Berkshire annual meeting, Warren Buffett and Charlie Munger both talked about missing the opportunity in Google. And they specifically cited that they used Google search ads for Geico. Did I say Google before Geico? Now I'm confused.
7: But
9: they talked about using Google in Geico's business and how effective it was. And they said, we can't believe that we didn't invest in it back then. Okay, so there was that backdrop. And then they started investing in it in the end of last year. So then they made another big investment in the first quarter. So to see Google needing money and then coming to Berkshire, not a huge surprise.
7: Does Berkshire have a view on technology and maybe on AI? I'm sure that was raised to Mr. Abel at the meeting, because AI has taken over pretty much everything.
9: Came up a lot at the meeting. They talk about measured use in it, certainly shaping the future. I don't think, in the end of the day, I don't think this is, I think it's sort of an AI play. I think they look at Google and they say, okay, massive search business, massive moat around the search business, moat around the advertising business, plus AI. So I think that's the way they look at it. So I don't think you're going to see Berkshire going out and buying AI companies, but I do think this makes a logical moat-like Berkshire play for them.
8: Okay, so in the span of a couple of days, we have Berkshire buying Taylor Morrison, a home builder, for almost $7 billion, now investing $10 billion in Alphabet. What does its cash pile look like now?
9: So they had, so it sounds like Paul maybe at the casino,
7: yes, exactly.
9: Like $18 billion over 2 days. they had 373 net of treasury deals at the end of the first quarter, $373 billion in cash. They generate roughly about $9.5 billion a quarter, so even both of these deals, it's a drop in the bucket.
7: What has been historically with Warren at the helm, their view of technology? Because one could argue that was just a monster miss, the last 40 years of technology, as that is the U.S. equity market today.
9: Completely agree. And they admit that. Like Scarlett was saying, you know, they were looking at things they understood. Right, so Buffett would say, if I can understand the technology, that's why they invested in Apple, right, where it wasn't so much a tech play, but a retail play, is what they called it. So, you know, they've avoided the kind of bleeding edge of technology, but I'm encouraged to see them making these moves in Google.
8: All right, Matthew, so thank you so much for jumping in here. Matthew Palazzola, our BI senior analyst covering PNC Insurance on Berkshire Hathaway's $10 billion bet on Google. It was already exposed to the company with stakes, but, I mean, this is just a massive, massive investment, you know, for Google, but for Berkshire Hathaway, apparently not that big of a deal.
7: Yeah.
8: So there you have it. All right. A big deal is shares of HPE. The stock is surging today, and it's trading now at a record high following blockbuster earnings. Our colleagues at Bloomberg Television, BTech anchors Ed Ludlow and Caroline Hyde, are speaking with HPE's CEO Antonio Neri. Let's join them in conversation.
10: Reflect for a moment on what people are calling a blowout quarter.
11: Yeah, well, good morning, Caroline. It was an exceptional quarter, as you said, right? We achieved a record-breaker results, a number of key metrics. We have tremendous demand across our portfolio. Our portfolio is at the intersection of networking, cloud, and AI. And that demand is durable. And therefore, you know, thanks to the results of the first half, the tremendous record-breaking backlog that we have, the pipeline, which remains multiples of that backlog, allows to raise the 26 guide and to provide 2027 guide 6 months ahead because of that durability. So we are very, very proud of this moment.
12: Antonio, this is a story about demand, right? An outlook. And it's, through HPE's lens, a revenue figure. But I think there's a lot of value if you could talk us through whether that outlook for 26 and then the 27 outlook, which you say is evidence of durability, is a volume story or it's a pricing story. In other words, no great volume of servers more than you'd normally do. You can just charge a lot more for them.
11: Well, first of all, when we talk about the outlook, we are actually pulling by 2 years the 2028 outlook that we provided last October at the Security Analyst Meeting, intro 2026. And to give a sense, you saw that our earnings per share at the midpoint will be $3.40, which is a dollar higher than the previous guidance. And at the core of that is our networking story. And the improvements we have made across the entire portfolio, a combination, of course, of volume in the key product segments, whether it's campus and branch, which is up almost 30% in orders, so the routing business, so the data center switching business orders, which is up close to 20%. And then on the server side of the equation, we are up triple digits in demand. Storage for the sixth consecutive quarter, triple digits. and our private cloud portfolio, which obviously has the AI factories for enterprise, continues to grow. So it is a volume story with very disciplined pricing and execution.
10: I mean, talking about discipline, the fact that operating profit you see going to 80 to 85% growth for the fiscal full year, and this in the context of memory prices just going through the roof, how are you able to navigate what could be a significant pricing pressure bottleneck still? There's a lot still to be a little bit anxious about, Antonio. What could disrupt this?
11: Well, we need to go underneath the portfolio and look at the mix, Caroline, because now with an $11 billion business in networking clearly drives a different mix in our gross margin, which was record 36.9%. Let's not forget that we are ahead of plan in the Juniper and Catalyst initiatives, both milestones and synergy that fuels cost of sales improvements and OPEX improvements. And then you have, of course, you have the cost increases in DRAM and NAND, but fundamentally there is all about the demand. I have to tell you, and I commented this yesterday, customers need access to this technology. You guys have covered extremely well the AI momentum, both in the build-out, but we were very pleased to see the acceleration in enterprise, which is driven by the adoption, and especially in AI inferencing.
12: There are lots of things happening. On-prem is back. Hybrid cloud, as we just discussed with Perplexity, is becoming increasingly important. In your outlook, or even in the quarter gone, was this a story about one big customer that changed the trajectory for you? Or are you seeing new types of customer? It's not just a hyperscaler story anymore.
11: No, we have been very selectively playing in the AI at scale in terms of profitability as well as working capital, because you need a lot of working capital. We have prioritized paying down the debt and making sure we drive the profitable growth through networking, cloud, and AI in enterprise and sovereign and inferencing. So this is not one customer. This is a number of many, many customers. I spoke yesterday about some of the customers that we are winning, that they're bringing that infrastructure on-premise because for compliance reasons, governance reasons, data privacy reasons, security reasons, they need to do it on-premise. And I give an example of my own use case. We, inside HP, we have 1,200 AI use cases, of which 250 are in production. We actually use a combination of proprietary or closed models and open models, and we have very stringent governance, and we do it on-premise. And we see that trend happening across the enterprise more and more.
12: I'm going to be very dry and very specific with you, Antonio. Is this an enterprise supercycle, or is this something different where agentic AI leads to a complete structural shift on how all kinds of companies change their spending habits? What do you see?
11: Is the latter. And I think, you know, AI enterprise will accelerate. But the reality is that agentic AI is transforming the way we do business, is transforming business processes, workflows, and is making companies more agile and efficient. So that's what we see today. And I think we are early in the enterprise adoption. And I think, you know, customers now want to make sure they don't be, they are not left behind. We have a say inside the company, the future belongs to the fast. And so you got to move really fast. And we learned a lot through the COVID, right? Through the on ramp to digital. So it's the ladder. And I'm enthusiastic about this because it really helped customers to be more competitive in the market, which ultimately is the thesis about AI, the productivity.
10: It's about productivity, and many worry that means fewer jobs. That means change in labor. Have you seen any changes to the way in which you're hiring? Maybe you don't need as many employees. What do you think about the narrative?
11: Well, definitely the type of roles you're hiring is different. But inside the company, we have a very aggressive talent development succession plan. In fact, this afternoon, I'm going to have a session with my entire team about that. But the skill sets of the future have to evolve. And, you know, I always remind our 65,000 employees to use this technology in their favor to become more productive. And I believe everyone, everyone, including yourselves as anchors, you got to be, you have to have a minor in AI. Have to use the technology is going to be a competitive advantage in every role across the enterprise.
12: We're using the technology. HPE president and CEO Antonio Neri back on Bloomberg Tech. Thank you very much.
7: All right, so that was HPE CEO Antonio Neri speaking with BTech anchors Ed Ludlow and Caroline Hyde. Hewlett Packard Enterprises blowout quarter last night. Stock is up 21% today. It's up 137% year to date, all time high. And on a trailing 12-month basis, it's up 228%. I'll tell you what, it's got a lot of company there. You look at its peers. I'm just looking at Dell. Dell year-to-date, even better, 250%. Trailing 12 months, 300%. And then my all-time favorite in this space here, SanDisk. All right, get ready for this. Year-to-date stock price performance up 635%. On a trailing 12-month basis, nearly 4,600%, 5X. On that. So people are playing the chip space, the server space, trying to get exposure to AI. And of course, they're going to get the potential for a lot more exposure to AI via Anthropic, which filed confidentially for an IPO. And they're going to try to get out there first before OpenAI. And those will be the two type pure play AI stories, if you will. And I think the market's kind of been waiting for this moment for AI. When you'd get like a Google moment, 20 years ago, you know, which was the, you know, the way to play directly the internet, particularly search part of it. And then, of course, Facebook came along, and again, another direct exposure to this thing we were all learning about, the internet and social media via the social media side of the business. So, again, for AI, it could be Anthropic and OpenAI. So we'll see how that plays out. Looking at the markets here, we've got some green on the screen, definitely trading a little bit better throughout the morning. We had futures when Tom and I were still there this morning. Futures before the open were kind of mixed to negative, and now we've got a pretty solid run here. S&P's up 14 points. That's about 0.2%. The NASDAQ up 55 points. That's about 0.2% here. And in the bond market, 10-year treasury yields 4.47% here. And let's check in oil, because that's been one of the big drivers of this market over since the war began. We got just a little bit of a lift. I'm going to call it pretty flat today. WTI crude oil up 75 cents to just under $93 per ounce. We were as low as $90 today here. Charlie Pellett darkens the door here. Charlie, we're going to get some massive, massive equity deals coming. We had Google last night just shocked everybody and came out and said, we're going to raise $80 billion. You don't see that every day.
13: You certainly don't. $80 billion in equity, all of this about AI spending, right through a package of equity offerings, including an investment deal with Berkshire Hathaway. Company's going to be using those funds to support its AI spending plans, including building infrastructure to develop cutting-edge AI models. And by the way, Alphabet's capital expenditures in 2027 are expected to be significantly higher than the up to $190 billion it budgeted for 2026. We toss these numbers out there, $190 billion.
7: Yeah, just extraordinary. So we'll keep an eye on that. The stock's only down 2%, which is just amazing. When you say you're going to bring $80 million of stock onto the marketplace, I probably would have advised this client, be ready for your stock to really drag down tomorrow, because that's a lot of stock. But anyway,
13: I was going to say very briefly, I just want to call attention to one more stock that is on the move today. Got a brand new ticker symbol. I'll give you the old ticker symbol. Yep. You tell me the new one. The old VSCO.
7: Well, we've been all over this story today. VSXY.
13: There you go. That's the new one, right. Yeah, you see what the stock is doing today, though? Up 43.5%. This after earnings today. Dollar General out with earnings. It's in the red right now. And also out with earnings, Signet Jewelers. If you go to a mall, everybody knows Signet Jewelers. They seem to own every jewelry store that's in the mall. Jared among some of the names, and of course Kay, all a part of Signet Jewelers.
7: Exactly.
13: That stock right now is advancing. Right now we got Signet up by 2.8%, but again, VSXY, I can't believe the move, and Victoria's Secret up by 43.5%.
7: Yeah, we had the BI analyst on, Mary Gilbert, and she was saying it was just surprising to all the analysts and all the investors, and we can see that in the stock, and they've really turned it around quickly. New CEO, they've had a million CEOs recently, but this new CEO seems to have it. My question would be, when are you going to reopen that store on 58th and Lex in Manhattan, across the street from the Bloomberg HQ?
13: And let me shoot this back on behalf of our listeners. Your interest in that store is because?
7: Well, I just want some commercial real estate on my neighborhood.
13: Correct. And you know what? That whole block, and we're on Lexington Avenue for people listening across the country. I mean, we had Victoria's Secret there. We also had a couple of the Gap brands there, yep. Banana Republic, Gap Inc. And for years, correct me if I'm wrong, yep. It just seems that those stores have been absolutely vacant.
7: Yeah, I don't get it. So I see the name and the number of the real estate broker plastered all over the thing. I'm going to call this guy and say, whatever you're doing, it's not working. You got to cut the rates. You got to make a better deal. You got to get some tenants in there. So we'll keep an eye on that. So there you go. Charlie Pell, thank you so much.
13: My pleasure, sir.
7: Appreciate it. Right now, we're just going to look at this market here, get it wrapped up, the morning session here. The markets have turned around, and we'll take that. So in the face of what will be a huge equity offering after the close tonight by Google, they're going to price some of their common stock. They're going to price some of the convertible stock as well. And then they're going to come back to the market later this year with some additional stocks. So they're just setting up that program. And then, of course, that third slice goes directly to Mr. Buffett at Berkshire Hathaway, which I think is just a great strategic deal for Berkshire Hathaway and for Google. It's never bad having Berkshire Hathaway as a shareholder. For our listeners in the U.S., a reminder, you can listen to us via satellite radio on Sirius XM Channel 121. 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Stay tuned for the latest market news and industry research. Your top stories, global business headlines are coming up in just a moment. Stocks trading higher. Bond yields coming in slightly. 10-year 4.44%, but it's all about WTI crude oil. Pretty steady here, just under $93 a barrel. More Bloomberg coming up. This
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14: From ABC News, I'm Michelle Franzen. Secretary of State Marco Rubio on Capitol Hill today testifying before lawmakers for the first time since the start of the war in Iran. Rubio telling the Senate Foreign Affairs Committee the Trump administration's foreign policy is driven by, quote, pragmatic decisions.
15: Sometimes in foreign policy, the choices are not between a good choice and a bad choice. It's between two less than ideal choices, and you're trying to figure out which one of these two choices is the one that is best for the United States and least harmful to our interests.
14: All this coming as the war in Iran stretching into a fourth month, with Iran state media now saying its government has stopped talking with mediators after Israel due to Israeli strikes in Lebanon. Meanwhile, in Ukraine, Russia launching another volley of missile attacks overnight. More than a dozen people have been killed in Kyiv and Dnipro. More from ABC's Patrick Reeval.
16: We saw Russia launch a very large number of ballistic missiles, which are the most difficult thing for Ukraine to shoot down right now. It's only able really to do so with U.S.-made interceptor missiles, and that is why you are seeing President Zelensky issue again this plea for the U.S. to help with that.
14: It is Election Day, with primary races taking place in parts of the country. In Los Angeles, reality star Spencer Pratt among the candidates, taking on current mayor Karen Bass. Here's ABC's Trevor Ault.
17: Pratt rose to fame on the early 2000s MTV show The Hills.
18: I say things that I feel.
17: His campaign has taken aim at incumbent Mayor Karen Bass as she's battled low approval ratings triggered largely by her response to last year's devastating wildfires.
18: Now, I haven't always got it right. There's more work to do.
17: The Democratic vote now appears split between Mayor Bass and a progressive challenger, Councilmember Nithya Raman.
14: In total, voters in six states heading to the polls today. President Trump announcing he's appointing Federal Housing Finance Agency Director Bill Pulte to replace Tulsi Gabbard as the acting.
19: No ticket, no line. Just showtime. 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
14: Director of...

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1: Counterterrorism officials are finalizing those security preps for the World Cup, which gets underway next week. One of the top security concerns, drones.
2: Drone operators who enter restricted airspace could be fined $100,000, as nearly a dozen cities across the U.S. host 78 World Cup matches. Officials say immigration agents will be involved in security operations, but their focus will be on counterterrorism, not immigration enforcement.
1: ABC's Hannah Bata. The game's expected to draw up to 7 million visitors here to the U.S. Florida officials claiming that OpenAI has been concealing serious safety risks for minors, igniting a broader debate on artificial intelligence. Here's ABC's Sophie Flay.
3: In response, OpenAI says, "We believe minors need significant protection, which is why we put in place industry-leading protections and policies, including an age prediction tool." Senator Bernie Sanders is pitching a plan to give the government and the American people control of half of each AI company. He's proposing a one-time tax of 50% of their stock, which would be held in a sovereign wealth fund.
1: State officials claim the company could be liable for billions of dollars. The personal data of nearly 6 million Carnival cruise customers may have been compromised due to a data breach. In a statement, Carnival Corporation says it takes the privacy and security of information very seriously, and that saying they regret the incidents and any concern it may cause. Michelle Franz in ABC News.
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5: Stocks at record highs with no news from Iran. Welcome to the Tuesday edition of Balance of Power. As markets power higher, even with the Strait of Hormuz still closed, and a White House trying to keep Israel from derailing a peace deal. We'll have more when we talk to Bloomberg's diplomacy expert Ian Marlowe with insights today on the market's reaction or lack thereof from Bloomberg's Mike Regan. So much for the signing ceremony. The White House just dropped an executive order on artificial intelligence just days after the president nixed an earlier version. We'll get into this with Bloomberg's Mike Shepard and look at what's inside. And it's another mini Super Tuesday, primaries in six states today, including the granddaddy, California. We'll get into it straight ahead with our political panel, and it's all after we'll look at Wall Street. As we mentioned, a good session so far, and Charlie Pellett has details from New York. Hey, Charlie.
6: Hi, thank you very much, Joe Matthew. Indeed, good for the bulls, and certainly new records for the Dow, the S&P, and NASDAQ. Any advance today will be yet another record. Let's get right to the numbers here, because we got tech stocks leading the way higher. S&P up 13 now. It's 76.13. That is a gain of just about 0.2%. The Dow up 101 now, higher by 0.2%. The NASDAQ Composite Index up 53 for NASDAQ. That is a gain of 0.2%. The SOX keeps on going. The Philadelphia Stock Exchange's Semiconductor Index up now by 5.2%. The 10-year currently yielding 4.44%, with the 2-year 4.03%, and the 30-year at 4.96%. All of this with the VIX holding just above 16. Spot gold up $15 the ounce to $44.99, up 0.3%. West Texas Intermediate crude $92.98 a barrel, higher now by 0.8%. Barrel of Brent $95.54, up now by just about 0.6%. Bitcoin $67,280 on Bitcoin, lower now by 5.7%. As for the market backdrop, Cara Murphy is president and chief investment officer at Kestra Investment Management.
7: There's this like just massive dislocation between reading the headlines every day and seeing all these negative events, whether it's, you know, geopolitics overseas or consumer weakening. And then meanwhile, you know, you have the S&P making new highs every single day.
6: Indeed, today no exception. 76.13 where we stand right now. Cara Murphy, by the way, with Kestra Investment Management, interviewed on surveillance. Hewlett-Packard Enterprise soaring by the most ever after the company gave an outlook for annual sales that topped Wall Street estimates. HPE up now by 18%. Recapping, stocks are trading at records. The Dow, the S&P, NASDAQ all advancing. And for on-demand news 24 hours a day, subscribe to Bloomberg News now wherever you get your podcast. I'm Charlie Pellett. That Joe Matthew is a Bloomberg Business Flash.
5: All right, my friend, great to have you back. Charlie Pellett will have more on the markets coming up in about 15 minutes' time. Pretty good session so far. The news be damned. And we'll be watching Palo Alto after the bell here as we get into earnings once again. Cyber earnings, which should be fascinating. Palo this evening, CrowdStrike tomorrow evening. Knowing that both had been badly damaged in the so-called SaaSpocalypse, but seem to have been carved out now that Mythos is upon us. And you might not want your brother-in-law to be vibe-coding the cybersecurity. Thanks for being with us here. It's the Tuesday edition of Balance of Power on Bloomberg Radio, streaming live on YouTube, where you can always find us by searching Bloomberg Business News Live. And we have a breaker. This hit right at the top of the hour as we join together for lunch again in Washington. Weijia Jiang, who runs the White House Correspondents Association. Remember when she was sitting right next to the president, laughing about the entertainment that evening in the ballroom at the Hilton when the whole thing went south? Everybody had to be shown the door. The Secret Service came running in. They don't need me to recount the whole thing for you. But there was a question about whether they would do another dinner. The president, remember that night when he went back to the White House, said, "We will be back." I think he even said in 30 days. That was a tall order. But there is going to be another dinner, a 2.0. Weijia Jiang writing, "I am proud to announce we will host another dinner to be held in Washington Friday." A Friday? July 24th. Does that mean there's a garden brunch on a Friday? "Rescheduling," she writes, "was not automatic. It was a choice the board made after thoughtful consideration and input from our members." I can't tell you where this is going to be, by the way. Sam just pointed out the ballroom's not done. Well, they don't even have the structure together for that. But it's apparently not going to be back at the old Hinckley Hilton. "This dinner will not only be an opportunity to carry out our program," she writes, "it will be a statement that violence has no place in American life. As you've all demonstrated, courage and community can and should rise above. It will be a more intimate gathering." Those who had tickets for the first will apparently be at the second. Details on venue and programming will follow soon. We said it on this program. The president was going to find an opportunity to do that routine. And apparently, yes, he will indeed. And we're all coming together at the end of July. Don't they know people are all on the Eastern Shore that time of year? So let's get to the news that's actually important to the rest of the world. And we start today on Iran with a doozy of a report last evening from Axios, remembering that Israel was a real factor in the reason why Iran said it was cutting off talks with the United States. As long as Israel was pounding Lebanon, there was nothing here to discuss. So Donald Trump picks up the phone, and the sources, Bloomberg has some of this as well. The sources talking to Axios are all singing from the same hymnal. And I can't even say it on the air here. I'll lose our license, I guess. As the president leaned into Benjamin Netanyahu on the phone, the message is he's pissed. He screamed at Benjamin Netanyahu, reportedly got him to turn troops around and cancel plans for a further escalation into Lebanon. So are we back to the table? President's been talking a lot about this, trying to set expectations for the market and for voters around the country, as we remind you from the last couple of days and weeks.
8: Iran is very much intent. They want very much to make a deal. So far, they haven't gotten there.
9: We have to have a deal that's acceptable to me.
10: They come to the table. They're begging to make a deal.
11: They want to make a deal badly, and we'll see if we get there.
12: They think that they are getting very close to making a deal.
5: "You're effing crazy," the president said to Netanyahu, according to a U.S. official. "You'd be in prison if it weren't for me. I'm saving your A. Everyone hates you now. Everyone hates Israel because of this." Second source, Trump was pissed at one point, yelling at Netanyahu, "What the F are you doing?" It was a short time later he got on Truth Social to try to boil all of this down and said it much more nicely, that Israel was turning around. We don't have news from Iran, though, today. And Ian Marlow joins us now at this wild moment for diplomacy and geopolitics. He is, of course, our national security editor and specializes in diplomacy. He covered the State Department for a long time, and I don't even know what you call this. I mean, this is how we start our conversations typically. Is this diplomacy? I guess it's a brutal version.
13: And diplomacy by other means, as they often say about war.
5: yeah.
13: It's an interesting point because Trump is clearly frustrated here with Netanyahu doing what Netanyahu's been doing for the last few years now, basically since October 7th when Hamas went into Israel. Netanyahu has confounded U.S. presidents, Biden first, souring progressives in America on the war in Gaza, and Biden's ardent support for Israel throughout that war, and now with Trump, who Netanyahu saying there's never been a more pro-Israel, president than Trump. And yet Netanyahu himself is under, domestic pressure in Israel to keep going. Similar to the sort of Republican pressure on Trump to keep going with the Iran war.
5: Yeah, right.
13: But in Israel, it's a bit more effective, and he's facing, there'll be an election soon. And there's also, as Trump, apparently and reportedly alluded to, potential trials for Netanyahu in the future.
5: Yeah. Would he be in prison if it weren't for Trump? Is there some truth to that?
13: The funny thing is that I think back when it was the Gaza war that we were all talking about with Israel, a lot of people thought, basically if that war wound down, then all of the sort of emergency measures and things that Israel had in place would yield to some kind of process where he could face, prosecution again. And yet, as long as the war continued, he was kind of going to be immune. And, in Washington these days, there's not a lot of talk about forever wars. Hegseth said, a month or two ago now, I can't remember, but, this is not a quagmire. This is not an abyss. This is not a forever war. In Israel, this whole thing has kind of morphed into one large forever war. It's against Iran's network all around Israel, and whether it's in Gaza, whether it's in Lebanon, whether it's in Iran proper, it's everywhere.
5: So if talks are underway at a rapid pace, and the president adds he wrote about this conversation with Netanyahu without the profanity, they agreed to stop shooting at Israel, he says, of Hezbollah. Likewise, Israel agreed to stop shooting at them. Let's see how long it lasts, hopefully for eternity. So is the ball in Iran's court that they need to get back to Trump now following the call with Israel? How do we look at this?
13: The track record of Israeli ceasefires with Iran-backed militias is pretty poor, I think. There was the Trump-backed one in Gaza, which has fallen apart and gone nowhere. There was an initial sort of Biden-era one between Israel and Lebanon before, which...
5: Well, so has Iran just walked away from the table?
13: I think at the moment we're in the same place we were back in April, where Israel's attacks on Lebanon were confounding U.S. attempts to wind down the Iran war.
5: Yeah.
13: And at that point, they were able to overcome that. Whether they can still overcome it this time is something I think we'll see in the next couple of days. But it's possible that Israel agrees to stop something, to halt at a certain point, and then that violence continues when Hezbollah fires a drone or Israel responds in some way. They could agree to stop, allow the talks between U.S. and Iran to go on, and then restart their own.
5: But we still
13: campaign.
5: Don't know on this day later.
13: We don't.
5: Amazing.
13: I don't think
5: so. You're our national security editor here at Bloomberg, Ian, and we have a new acting director of national intelligence. It's interesting. The president sends a couple of real estate pros to conduct diplomacy overseas, and Jared Kushner and Steve Witkoff. He is now looking to Bill Pulte, the man from the Federal Housing Finance Agency, from Pulte Homes, a home builder, to run DNI. We've only got a minute. What do you make of it?
13: I mean, it's not the guy who's redoing the reflecting pool, I suppose, to some degree. But I think a lot of people in this administration, I think we've seen that loyalty counts for a lot.
5: Yes.
13: Being able to sort of follow Trump's directives counts for a lot. Actual experience as previously understood, for a particular job, you know, say Hegseth at the at the Pentagon, you know, any number of other appointments, you know, that doesn't necessarily get you into Trump's good books.
5: Going to keep both jobs. President says during this period, he will remain director of the Federal Housing Finance Agency and chairman of Fannie Mae, Freddie Mac. But to start printing new business cards, Ian Marlowe's got a good one. Bloomberg's national security editor. Thank you, Ian, as always. We've got a new AIEO out of the White House. Shep's on the way in right now to talk about it. It's next, only on Bloomberg. And make sure to subscribe to the Balance of Power podcast on Apple, Spotify, wherever you do your podcasts. 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
5: It's 12:21 on Wall Street. We do check markets all day long here at Bloomberg. We have got the Dow, the S&P, NASDAQ all advancing off session highs right now on the S&P, but still at a record 76.10 where we stand on that index. The S&P up 11, up by about 0.1%. A revival of the AI trade keeps fueling Wall Street momentum as investors keep an eye on developments out of the Middle East. Oil, by the way, is advancing. West Texas Intermediate crude up 1%, 93.08 a barrel. The Dow up 101, a record there, up 0.2%. NASDAQ up 35 for the NASDAQ Composite Index. That is a gain of 0.1%. All of this with the SOX, the Philadelphia Stock Exchange Semiconductor Index. It is surging by 4.8%, and the VIX holding just above 16. The 10-year, 4.45%, with the 2-year, 4.04%, the 30-year, 4.96%. Gold little changed, up 0.2%. $44.95 the ounce, and West Texas Intermediate crude, $93.06 a barrel on WTI, up now by 1%. Barrel of Brent, $95.68, up now by 0.7%. Elon Musk's SpaceX is negotiating to pay razor-thin fees to Wall Street firms handling its IPO, but banks are still likely to rake in about $500 million from the record-setting market debut. The lead banks are Goldman Sachs and Morgan Stanley. Shares of both are higher right now. Goldman Sachs up by 2%. Morgan Stanley up by just about 2.4%. Coming up after the close of trading, we will be hearing from Palo Alto Networks, recapping S&P off-session highs, still at a record, up now by about 0.1%. For on-demand news 24 hours a day, subscribe to Bloomberg News Now wherever you get your podcast. I'm Charlie Pellett. That's Joe Matthew. It's a Bloomberg Business Flash.
6: Okay, Charlie, thanks. Yeah, Palo Alto we'll be talking about on the late edition of Balance of Power, and I'm sure Romain Bostic will have the full readout in Power Moves with cyber on the line now. It's Palo today, CrowdStrike tomorrow. Everyone's thinking about Mythos here, right? Do you have the brother-in-law vibe code, your cybersecurity because of AI, or do you hire a professional? That's the question that a lot of investors are facing right now, having gone through the whole SaaSpocalypse that some people seem to think is over and some do not. Either way, AI is changing the way we look at software and so much of our workflow in the high tech space, but even in the news business, maybe in your business. That's why there's been such a drive to get some regulation around this, to get rules of the road, to protect ourselves from whatever in the world this technology becomes. And you remember, it wasn't that long ago, it was, what, just last month, 2 weeks ago, the president was set to have a signing ceremony for those rules of the road in the format of an executive order, the AIEO, that never got signed because the president pulled the plug hours before the event happened. It's all the high drama. We talked about it yesterday with Gregory Allen. There were executives in the air on their private jets having just received invitations to be there, only to learn at 30,000 feet that the president said, we're not doing this. He said it would be a blocker, and I don't want it to be a blocker. So what was the blocker? Gregory Allen got into this. It was the lag time, the idea that the White House or some federal authority would have months, in fact, some 90 days to review an AI platform before it was unleashed in the wild. And it does seem that they have changed that timeline. Producer James just dropped it in my lap. Here it is, promoting advanced artificial intelligence innovation and security. You can curl up with this later on when you get home. We have actually winnowed it down to the stuff that you need to know. From Section 3, provide the federal government with access to covered frontier models subject to appropriate confidentiality, cybersecurity, insider risk, and intellectual property protection, use and non-disclosure requirements. Ready? For a period of up to 30 days before they plan to release such models to other trusted partners. So we took 60 days out of the loop here. Is that enough? There's no signing ceremony today. Maybe there's more here that matters. And that's why we thought we'd call Shep to get it. He's still reading through this thing just like we all are. Michael Shepard, of course, Bloomberg News Senior Editor for Technology and Strategic Industries. No signing ceremony?
7: No signing ceremony.
6: We didn't have time to put a tie on. I love
7: exactly,
6: this. All right.
7: Joe.
6: So how important is

0: Here, Joe.
1: Right.
0: We have to stress to our audience that companies don't have to participate if they don't want to. And yet, if they want to be good citizens and have, some reputational risk or concerns mitigated by participating in a, approval or vetting program by the government, then, they'd like to be able to participate, but maybe have it move a little bit faster.
1: So you jump to Section 3, Portion C. Nothing in this section shall be construed to authorize the creation of a mandatory governmental licensing or permitting requirement for the development, publication, release, or distribution of new AI models. So this has no teeth?
0: In a way, Joe, it doesn't have the kind of teeth that some might expect.
1: Uh-huh.
0: They are trying to make clear that this the government will not be handing out licenses or standing as a gatekeeper that would, as the president had put 2 weeks ago during an event really right about this hour, that could be a blocker.
1: Mm-hmm.
0: But this element wasn't even in the original document that he was purportedly set to sign just a couple of weeks ago. There was no real discussion or serious discussion of any kind of a licensing regime. This was always going to be voluntary, but I think the time window was a critical question.
1: Mm-hmm.
0: Another is how they will work to try to make some of these leading-edge models that have cyber capabilities, like Mythos, for example, how they make them available to federal agencies and state and local authorities and operators of critical infrastructure more quickly. And that is something that is also addressed in the order that they would like to talk about this. And they're also going to have, Joe, in this order, a call for agencies like the NSA, like the Homeland Security Department, and like the Pentagon to sit together and talk about what is the bar for calling a model something that would qualify under this order. How do we know if it's advanced enough to need this kind of scrutiny or to perhaps have it go through that that model testing that the model that the order calls for? Well, they're going to have some discussions in a classified process that would review some of these models and what the criteria would be.
1: This is super helpful, Mike. Thank you so much.
0: Shep,
1: with us in the clutch, as always, with breaking news, our senior editor for technology and strategic industries, Mike Shepard, here live in Washington. Really interesting. We were talking about this yesterday. Remember, they said it was postponed. We didn't have a date. Well, I don't know if they had the date in mind, but they kicked it out today. In 30 days it is. As we keep our eyes on the AI trade today, it's not going so well, with a pretty broad pullback across the board following this $80 billion float from Google, from Alphabet that we've been talking about. NVIDIA slightly lower, not by a lot, though. It's down 0.5%. Actually, it just turned positive. Micron now has a bit of a bid. It's up less than a dollar. Maybe things are turning up in tech. CrowdStrike and Palo are still lower, and I mentioned those two. The cyber stocks are both reporting today and tomorrow. Palo today, CrowdStrike tomorrow, with a lot of questions about the role that cyber will be playing in this world of AI. Software's not doing great in general. Salesforce is down about 5%. But the indexes are cranking higher. You've got a Dow that hit a new record a little bit earlier and an S&P 500 that is above 7,600, even as oil prices kick higher again today. And we wanted to talk to Mike Regan about this, because here you are with the story in the Middle East we talked to Ian Marlowe about that has not developed at all. I mean, really, if you took a nap a month ago and you woke up today, it would pretty much look the same, despite daily back and forth and Axios headlines ricocheting around the stock exchange. What makes you want to buy right now, if not just earnings and a pair of blinders? Michael Regan is in New York at World Headquarters, or managing editor for U.S. Equities. How do you answer these questions today, Michael?
2: It's really a fascinating question, Joe, and I think a lot of people have been asking the same thing this last couple months. I mean, to me, as long as that oil price remains in this range, a little bit under 100, the equity market is happy to keep on buying, mainly on this AI semiconductor theme that has really driven so much of the gains this year. I mean, I think if we do see sort of a flare up that sends those oil prices to not necessarily new highs, but call it back above 100, we see those bond yields going up, that should put a lid on things. But for now, everybody is so excited about this AI theme that, you know, the pain trade, as they say, is to just ignore the war and keep buying.
1: Well, you know, and you, yeah, I guess then, of course, as soon as we start settling into that story, we start hearing talk of a bubble. I'm wondering your thoughts on all of this, particularly these memory stocks. And this past week is, you know, we're talking about Micron every day here, and it is higher. It's a

0: It's above $1,000. This was a $60 stock a year ago. When you see something like this that actually becomes cheaper as the price goes up, in other words, the price to earnings ratio is dropping as the stock price rises, knowing that their forecast is just blowing out expectations. Do you buy a stock like that now, or do the technicals simply are the technicals not able to handle the fundamentals? Like, this has to correct before it goes higher again.
1: Well, you know, what I think explains that falling multiple is, yes, the growth, earnings growth mm-hmm. forecasts for these chip makers are through the roof. So if you're looking at price to a forward earnings multiple, I mean, some of them are single digits after these triple digit gains over the year. It's unlike almost anything I think anyone has seen in our careers covering the market. That said, you know, chip stocks are notorious for sort of boom and bust cycles. They, you know, there can be a scarcity of a certain type of chip. They all rush to supply the market. They oversupply, and then, you know, they go from having great earnings outlooks to terrible earnings outlooks. So that is a phenomenon that's pretty well known to the market. So, I think that explains, in an odd way, we have to explain why Micron and SanDisk and some of these memory chip makers aren't up even more than these amazing triple-digit gains we've seen, given that those earnings expectations for the near term for next year are getting jacked up so high. But the truth is that, you know, the reason for that is just people remember these boom and bust cycle in chip makers and wonder how long one can last, if we really are in a new paradigm, or if it's just another peak and trough of that demand cycle for chips.
0: I want every Uber driver listening to Bloomberg Radio right now to remember what Mike just said. This is why you're listening. This is the stuff. You mentioned interest rates. Just in our remaining moment here, Mike, is 4.5% still the line of demarcation on the 10-year? We crossed that line. Stocks start to get jittery.
1: Yeah, I'm not sure it's a line that's written in pen. Maybe you call it faint pencil and you can erase it. 5%, I think people would really start to get spooked.
0: That's the freak out condition. It's good to see you. Thanks for coming
1: on. Sure.
0: Michael Regan live in New York, of course, managing editor for U.S. Equities. And yeah, we're just plowing ahead. S&P's up 10 right now, above 7,600, as I mentioned. It's not a blowout rally, but God knows we're not heading lower here. And we can't tell you that there's a breakthrough in Iran. If there is, we will let you know. The Truth Social is dialed up. Our reporters are at the White House. They're also on Capitol Hill. Got to talk about reconciliation and primary day. Six states voting today. We'll get into it with our political panel next. Rick and Jeannie back together straight ahead on Bloomberg.
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4: ABC News, I'm Michelle Franzen. Voters are casting ballots in primary races across six states today, including California, where the race for governor is heating up after a scandal led to Eric Swalwell dropping out. ABC News political director Avery Harper has more.
5: Given the fact that there are so many candidates on the ballot, and when you look at recent polling, no one is really running away with this. At last check, Javier Becerra was atop only by a couple of points by some estimates. And so we really do have to wait and see what California voters ultimately say. Any small shift could make a huge impact here.
4: Voters are also weighing in on the Los Angeles mayoral race. Still no deal in sight as the war with Iran grinds into a new month. Secretary of State Marco Rubio testifying before a Senate committee for the first time since the start of the war and defending the Trump administration's foreign policies. Severe storms once again, targeting the nation's midsection and parts of the South, packed with damaging winds, large hail, and the threat of tornadoes. This is ABC News.
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0: It's 1240 on Wall Street. We do check markets all day long. Here at Bloomberg, we have got the Dow, the S&P, NASDAQ all advancing, all three at records right now. A revival of the AI trade keeps fueling Wall Street momentum. Stocks rising on hopes for an agreement to end the war that has roiled financial markets. Tech giants are surging. We begin with NASDAQ up 19, now up 0.1%. NASDAQ 100 index up 0.3%. All of this with the S&P at a record 7609, up 9 now, up by about 0.1%. Dow Industrials up 102, the Dow higher by 0.2%. The SOX is surging 4.6%. That is the Philadelphia Stock Exchange's Semiconductor Stock Index. The 10-year, 4.46%. The 2-year, 4.04%. And the 30-year, 4.97%. All of this with the VIX slipping now below 16. We've got spot gold, little changed, up under 0.1%, $44.87 the ounce. West Texas Intermediate crude does remain higher at $93.29 a barrel. Crude up 1.2%, a barrel of Brent crude at $95.94, up now by just about 1%. As for the consumer backdrop, did hear from a number of retailers today. Rayanne Mitrione is market strategist at Callan Family Office, and she was a guest on Bloomberg Open Interest.
1: We've seen inflation tick back up somewhat as a result of oil prices and the spillover from there. But consumer spending has remained strong. And some of that was supported most recently by the tax refunds that were elevated. And we'll see if that continues. But so far, there's not much to support that there's any significant weakness coming from the consumer.
0: Rayanne Mitrione of Callan Family Office. And speaking of the consumer, earnings from Victoria's Secret, the stock surging now by 44.6%. Also after earnings, Dollar General Corp, it is down 1.3%. And Signet Jewelers, that is the parent of Kay and Jared, among other mall staples, it is up by 4.1%. Again, recapping, stocks higher, S&P up 10 right now, trading at a record, up by about 0.1%. For on-demand news 24 hours a day, subscribe to Bloomberg News Now wherever you get your podcast. I'm Charlie Pellett. That Joe Matthew is a Bloomberg Business Flash.
2: All right, Charlie, we do thank you, sir. He'll be back coming up at the top of the hour, 1 o'clock, 1 p.m. Eastern time, as we welcome our global television audience to the conversation. You get a sneak peek and a preview every day here in the radio hour, the one we're in, which you can also watch on YouTube every day. You know, search Bloomberg Business News Live. We'll bring you here in the studio. You can see all the stuff we're talking about. With a sunset in our nation's capital tonight set for 8:28 p.m. It's been nice out, right? This time of year, you love it. You go maybe have a little dinner outside and kind of enjoy the extra light here. It's in the 70s today. It's going to be gorgeous. There is an argument, though, in Washington about whether summer or not. Yet you have more light in the evening or the morning. We're back to the daylight savings argument. I know this is a Congress that can't even pass a budget, but somehow we keep coming back to this one. Republican Senator Josh Hawley is now behind the president, on board with Donald Trump's push to make daylight saving time permanent. Politico reporting that Hawley got on the phone with Trump the other day and got on board, said it was a great idea, when the president called last month for his backing. So we've got legislation now that, again, would make daylight savings permanent, angering or concerning at least farmers around the country, kind of value that morning light. School safety advocates say kids are going to get hit at the bus stop. We've actually had that experiment before. It was an issue. Kids are walking to work in the dark. They want to see more daylight hours in the morning or make standard time permanent. That's where Tom Cotton comes in. This is going to be a Hawley versus Cotton situation, because the senator from Georgia, or from Arkansas rather, blocked a bipartisan Senate bill in October arguing that permanent daylight savings would mean the sun wouldn't come up till 8:30 in the morning in his state. But this is moving. Trump started lobbying lawmakers in May, and it did advance as a provision in the House Energy and Commerce Highway Bill on May 21st. So just hold on there. It could still happen. It's primary day across the country. If lawmakers can't figure this out, maybe they'll be replaced, because we've got another mini Super Tuesday on our hands here. Yeah, California is voting, but so too is Iowa, New Jersey, South Dakota, Montana, and New Mexico. Yes, a half dozen across the country testing which wing of the party is more likely to control the Capitol in the new year. And just like that, what timing as we get into the bulk of primary season. The nonprofit group House Majority Forward is out with the ad that we told you was coming. Remember when the president said, "I don't think about Americans' financial situation"? He was asked in the driveway at the White House about his motivations or not for ending the war. Oh, we can play it for you. Here's a little taste of the ad.
3: About American financial situation.
4: Groceries.
3: I don't think about American financial situation.
4: Utilities.
3: I don't think about American financial situation.
2: Here's the strategy. Just keep playing it over and over and over. It's going on TV, digital, streaming. Starts in four Pennsylvania districts, 1st, 7th, 8th, and 10th, according to Punch Bowl. An eight-figure ad campaign, and this is going to be dropping in states beyond this around the country. So let's see what the panel thinks about all this. We have a lot to talk about with Rick and Jeannie, and I'm glad to say that they're back together with us today. Bloomberg Politics contributors both. Rick Davis, Republican strategist and partner at Stonecourt Capital. Jeannie Shanzano, a Democratic analyst and democracy visiting fellow at Harvard Kennedy School's Ash Center. Rick, you've made a lot of political ads in your time running campaigns. Is this one effective?
5: Yeah, it's just a little bit of a flashback to the middle of 2008 campaign in September after the great financial collapse. John McCain said the fundamentals of the economy are still strong, and we heard that over and over and over again. So, yeah, these things work. I'm living proof. The most effective ad that you can use is when your opponent says something that you can replay over and over, and it's undeniable. It's what he said. Wow. It's what he meant. And you can fabricate it as you want in a 30-second ad. And this is exactly what they've done.
2: This is something that could run throughout the balance of the campaign, Jeannie. Why start in Pennsylvania? What do you make of the strategy here?
6: Yeah, and happy Election Day. Love a good Election Day.
2: Hey, you
6: and
2: too.
6: I think Rick said it beautifully. This is an effective message from the Democrats, and I think we're going to hear it in Pennsylvania. I think we'll hear things like this around the country, because this is a president who not only by his actions, but as that ad shows, by his words, has continued to say, this is not an issue. Don't worry about it. We don't care. And so that is what is resonating. And Americans are going to the grocery store, going to the gas station, having to fill up, and are paying a lot more. I mean, just over the weekend, you had members of the Trump administration out on Fox News talking about the fact that things are looking up. Things are bright as far as the economy is concerned. And Americans aren't feeling that. And these kinds of ads are then effective in making that message.
2: Well, let's start ticking through some races here, because, yes, it is primary day. As I mentioned earlier, six states in play: California, Iowa, New Jersey, South Dakota, Montana, and New Mexico. I want to start in Iowa and the Senate race there, because this is something we can focus our attention on before we get to the jungle primaries of California. This is the Joni Ernst seat, right? This is wide open, but essentially we're trying to figure out which Democrat is going to run against Republican Congresswoman Ashley Hinson in the fall. Josh Turek, moderate Democrat, backed by Chuck Schumer, up against progressive Zach Walls. A Turek victory would be seen as maybe Schumer staying somewhat relevant here. Jeannie, what is your thought on the opportunity, the odds, chances Democrats flip this seat?
6: I think the odds are good. And it's sort of one of those cases in which you've got two really strong Democratic primary challengers in Turek and Walls, and they're battling it out. I'm not sure it's helping Turek as much that you've got Chuck Schumer behind him, but you more importantly had, I think, $9 or $10 million ad buy by a group called Votes Vets, I think is what they're called.
2: Reason
6: that they have supported him is because his father was in the Vietnam War, was exposed to Agent Orange. And the theory is, I'm thinking, is that may be why he has spina bifida. And you just look at what he has done. I mean, you see him get out of his wheelchair, work himself up two stairs to knock on doors. He's won two gold medals after trying to get on the team, the basketball team, I think six or seven times. I mean, it's absolutely a stunning story. And then, of course, you've got Zach Walls, who's equally formidable from the time he's been a young man. So it's almost an embarrassment of riches on the Democratic side. And, of course, you do have the more institutional support behind Turek. And it, you know, it could help him get over the edge there.
2: He does have quite a story. Paralympic gold medalist in Josh Turek. Rick, Donald Trump won Iowa by more than 13 points. Are we real that this seat could flip?
5: Well, candidates matter, and you've got a pretty active primary in the governor's race that's going to probably influence as the top of the ticket. But, yeah, look, I mean, if I were placing bets right now, I'd say the outside bet is any state that was less than 15% for Trump has the potential of flipping. We've already seen those kind of numbers in districts all across the country in previous elections this year. It's only gotten worse. Grumpy consumers are really the strongest departure from the Trump coalition in 2024. His base is unraveling. So, yeah, I mean, we're either seeing, you know, the beginning of the end of the sort of MAGA coalition that has fueled these kinds of numbers you just described. And if it's true, then there is no bottom to this situation.
2: Really something here. Producer James points out Polymarket has Turek at more than 93% for the primary. Let's go to California for a moment. Jungle primary, gubernatorial in this case. We were out there for the Milken conference, as you both know, a couple of weeks ago, and it was Becerra and Steyer on TV. I mean, that's pretty much all I saw. Multiple ads for both in every single commercial break. Former Representative Javier Becerra, of course, worked in the Biden administration, and of course, a billionaire Democrat, as I'm supposed to call him, Tom Steyer. You need to get a top two here. So Republican Steve Hilton needs to dispatch one of these guys, and it would likely be between Steyer and Hilton, because it appears, Jeannie, that Becerra is the front runner. Is that how you're looking at this?
6: You know, I am hoping that it is the two Democrats, of course. I love a good jungle primary. I think Steve Hilton, you hear him battling with Chad Bianco. You know, one of you needs to get out. It presumably would be Bianco to coalesce that vote. You know, this is a race that is just, I think, a lot of Democrats, when you talk to them, are still waiting to vote because they have not been particularly thrilled with their choices. I think a lot of Democrats, if you talk to them, really like Katie Porter, but her numbers haven't held up. So I think some of them are just going to hold their nose and do what they think is going to get two Democrats up there, which would be Javier Becerra and would be Tom Steyer, even though there's a good deal of concern. So I think that's likely what we see happen. But of course, it could be a Javier Becerra versus a Steve Hilton. But I do think we may get the two Democrats.
2: Can Steve Hilton make the runoff, Rick Davis?
5: Well, I would first say it doesn't matter. Whoever gets elected is going to be a Democrat. It would be entertaining and fun to have a Republican in the race. At least it would give us something to talk about for the rest of the campaign. But there's literally 0-0 chance that Steve Hilton's going to be elected governor of California. So regardless of what happens in this primary, it would be interesting to see. Look, every time you have someone like Tom Steyer, who spends hundreds of millions of dollars to say he's going to run the state of California, it just reminds me of a lot of other millionaires who have run and spent that kind of money. I guess these days it's billionaires who have only been disappointed by California voters.
2: Well, this mayor's race is a doozy, too, if only because of Spencer Pratt. Are you giving this time, Jeannie? Can he make a runoff here with Mayor Bass?
6: He could. I mean, I'm just fascinated. He spent sort of the last few days campaigning in New York and talking about animal rights. I mean, you know, for the uninitiated, you know, this is a reality TV star. He's a registered Republican. It's a nonpartisan race out there. But he is just, you know, you've got to give Spencer Pratt credit. he has gotten a lot of attention. And of course, again, with the Democrats, you've got Karen Bass. Yeah. She has been underwhelming as an incumbent mayor. So, you know, I think we could see Spencer Pratt make it to the top. I don't want to see that.
2: That would be a riot. That would be a riot. My heart bleeds for the dogs. What can I say? Jeannie and Rick, we'll be back in our second hour. We got a lot more to talk about with geopolitics and what in the world is happening on Capitol Hill. Is reconciliation on the rocks? We have our signature panel here to tackle it. Kaylee Lyons is on the way in, and we'll welcome our global television audience to the conversation as well. It's Balance of Power, live from Washington and only on Bloomberg. 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

0: Whatever you're in the mood for, there's always something to listen to on TuneIn. 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
5: No news from Iran appears to be good news for Wall Street. Welcome to the Tuesday edition as markets move higher, even as the Strait of Hormuz remains closed and the White House tries to keep Israel from derailing a peace deal in the Middle East. I'm Joe Matthew alongside Kaylee Lines in Washington. Kaylee, it was last Friday the president said he was about to make a final determination on this, and it hasn't happened yet.
6: Yes, no determination has been made. And while the president continually sounds optimistic on the prospects for a deal with Iran, Iran obviously has suggested otherwise, at least publicly.
5: Yep.
6: And as we consider different public messages, we obviously had very different readouts of the phone call that took place between President Trump and Israeli Prime Minister Benjamin Netanyahu yesterday in terms of the targeting of Hezbollah in Lebanon. And now we understand that that was a profanity-laced phone call.
5: That's for sure. Multiple sources seem to be telling the same story on that. They must have been able to hear it in the hallway. Either way, you're right. Israel is continuing to pursue its interests in Lebanon based on the readout that we saw from the prime minister's office. There's been no response from Iran since the president truthed about that phone call. So not much has changed between this time yesterday and now, yet the markets are still carving out new record highs.
6: Yeah, it's incredible to see the resilience of U.S. equity benchmarks in particular. On the note of no response yet from Iran, the Secretary of State, Marco Rubio, he's going to be testifying four times on Capitol Hill this week. In his first hearing this morning, he suggested that there still is a communication issue with Iran, that in some cases it could take 6 days for them to hear back.
5: Yeah.
6: Whether or not that's to blame for the fact that we do not have a deal yet, perhaps it's part of it, if not the whole story.
5: Well, it helps to build out a really busy news day around here. We've got a new artificial intelligence EO that the White House dropped without warning today. And it's also primary day. Six states go into the polls. So happy election day, Kaylee Lines.
6: And if that wasn't enough, the president also named Bill Pulte, who, of course, is leading Fannie and Freddie right now, as the new acting director of national intelligence. So it's a lot on a Tuesday.
5: That's
6: it's a lot that we'll be covering for you this hour. But we begin, as always, with a check on the markets first. And for that, we turn to Charlie Pellett up in New York. Hey, Charlie.
7: Hi. Thank you very much, Kaylee. Indeed, right now, we do have the VIX trading below 16. The SOX keeps on going, up another 4.9%. That, of course, the Philadelphia Stock Exchange's semiconductor stock index. Stocks are higher, and so is oil. Again, bears repeating on the VIX below 16. Equities at a record 76.16 right now. On the S&P, up 16 points. That is a gain of 0.2%. A revival of the AI trade keeps fueling Wall Street momentum. The Dow up 156, up 0.3%. NASDAQ up 59 for the NASDAQ Composite Index. That is a gain of 0.2%. The 10-year, 4.45%, with the 2-year, 4.04%. The 30-year, 4.96%. And gold, higher little changed, up 0.1%, $44.90 the ounce. West Texas Intermediate crude, 93 even a barrel, up 0.9%. Barrel of Brent higher by 0.6 at 95.58. And Bitcoin, and now with a $67,000 handle, Bitcoin is down by 5.5%. HPE, Hewlett Packard Enterprise shares are surging 16.3%, the most ever, after the company gave an outlook for annual sales that topped Wall Street estimates. Coming up after the close of trading, we will be hearing from Palo Alto Networks. A source tells Bloomberg U.S. officials are continuing with an agreement that bars the government from probing past tax filings from President Trump and his businesses, while a plan to set up an anti-weaponization fund is on hold. Recapping, stocks higher, S&P 500 index up now by about 0.2%. For on-demand news 24 hours a day, subscribe to Bloomberg News Now wherever you get your podcast. And back we go to Washington. Once again, your hosts, Joe Matthew and Kaylee Lyons.
6: All right, Charlie Pellett, keeping us up to date on the markets, as always, thank you so much. Meantime, we'll continue to keep you up to date as to the messaging we're getting from President Trump regarding negotiations with Iran. And just on time for Balance of Power to begin the hour, President Trump has posted something new on Truth Social saying, quote, fake news reports that the Islamic Republic of Iran and the USA stopped speaking a few days ago are false and erroneous. He goes on to say the conversations between us have been going on continuously, including 4 days ago, 3 days ago, 2 days ago, 1 day ago, and today. Where they lead, one never knows. But as I told Iran, it's time one way or another for you to make a deal. You've been doing this for 47 years, and it cannot be allowed to go on any longer. And he signs it, Joe. President Donald J. Trump.
5: So presumably he did write this, and it is amazing how he times this with the top of the program so often. Skylar Woodhouse is tracking all of this, Bloomberg News White House correspondent, as well as the new acting DNI that the president announced earlier today. We want to get to Skylar for details on all of this. What do we make of this, Skylar, 4 days ago, 3 days ago, 2 days ago, 1 day ago, and today. So, well, I guess the last 4 days. This is a White House that is talking. As Marco Rubio suggested in testimony on Capitol Hill, sometimes it takes a long time to hear back because of the communications difficulties in Iran. Is that why we're still waiting today?
8: Yeah, Joe, look, I mean, I was working this past weekend, and what we saw from the president is he was at his golf club in Virginia, and he was often truthing about the Kennedy Center, about his ballroom, about sort of the renovations that were going on around here in Washington, with all, you know, eyes and ears and questions wondering if we would receive any sort of real update on Iran. I was on high alert for any potential deal, but I think, you know, what we're seeing in sort of true Trump fashion right now is as he goes about these deals, we often just hear about the timelines continuing to be pushed and stretched. But I do think it is raising a lot of questions on when that deal could actually come about. It was only last week that the president met with his national security team and you know, did not come out with a deal when the expectation was that there would be a deal. So I think we'll have to see what this week brings. There's still a lot of questions on what we can expect to see.
6: Well, and Skylar, as you referenced the president's national security team, I guess it's getting a new member, a new acting director of national intelligence in Bill Pulte. What qualifications does he have in that regard to be advising the president on matters like a war in Iran?
8: Yes, lots of questions being raised on this decision by the president. Definitely a pretty unconventional choice. Pulte, who does not have a national security background, you know, has not no military ties. So this is definitely one of those that is raising eyebrows as people try and digest what does this mean. And also, look, Pulte, he is very loyal to President Trump, and he is sort of someone that, you know, the president can trust right now. So I think it'll be interesting to see how he uses this role. And it also raises questions on how long will he serve in this acting position, and if we can expect to see, you know, how he plans to navigate the war in Iran.
5: Pretty remarkable that he's going to keep his jobs as well as director of FHA, chairman of Fannie and Freddie, while also working in this new role as acting DNI. Skylar, I have to ask you before you leave us quickly about the anti-weaponization fund said to be scrapped. The Department of Justice following the guidance from the court, but a lot of Republican lawmakers are looking for something more official, if not in the form of legislation or an announcement from the White House. Do we expect to hear anything else from the president on this?
8: Yeah, well, it sounds like right now, going off of reporting, is that this is put on pause. I think with this administration, anything can always come back and resurface at any point in time. But it appears to be right now that it is on pause, as it was drawing a lot of criticism from not just Democrats, but also Republicans as well.
6: All right. Bloomberg's Skylar Woodhouse, thank you so much, as always, helping us run through the latest from the White House. And of course, that latest includes President Trump posting on Truth Social that continuous conversations are happening with Iran 4 days ago, 3 days ago, 2 days ago, 1 day ago, and today, suggesting that it's unclear where they will lead, but calling again on Iran to make a deal. Of course, he's contested for months now that Iran wants to make a deal. Let's remind ourselves.
9: Iran is very much intent. They want very much to make a deal. So far, they haven't gotten there.
10: We have to have a deal that's acceptable to me.
11: They come to the table. They're begging to make a deal.
12: They want to make a deal badly, and we'll see if we get there.
13: They think that they are getting very close to making a deal.
6: For more, we turn to Elisa Ewers, senior fellow for the Middle East Studies at the Council on Foreign Relations, a former Pentagon and State Department official in both the George W. Bush and Obama administrations. Elisa, welcome back to Bloomberg TV and radio. When we consider the prospects of a deal being made here, Iran is suggesting that one will not be until we see a resolution to Israel's incursion into Lebanon in the name of going after Hezbollah. How do you see that resolving, given the public rhetoric we continue to get from Bibi Netanyahu?
14: Well, thanks for having me back. I mean, I think what we're seeing is that despite the desire by the administration, it's becoming increasingly difficult to keep Lebanon separate from these broader Iran talks, and that Tehran has not relented in demanding that a ceasefire be across the board. And so I think the president is struggling with how to manage for that demand and not risk losing the possibility of an agreement, at least in the near term, on the Strait of Hormuz and on future negotiations on the nuclear program because of Israel's escalation in Lebanon.
5: Secretary Marco Rubio, we were noting, made the point in congressional testimony earlier today that sometimes it takes days to hear back from Iran because of their communications challenges. The president here is suggesting that they are talking every day. Is it possible that they're talking to different people?
14: I think both things can be true at the same time. I think that there is constant communication, especially through the mediators. We've seen that Pakistan, Qatar, Saudi Arabia, Turkey, and others have been part of this process since the first day, and they've been continuing to try and keep those indirect channels open. So you add that step, that definitely prolongs the time that messages take to go back and forth. And then you consider that the leadership inside of Iran knows that the United States and Israel is very eager to find out exactly where the Supreme Leader and other members of the leadership are at any given moment. And so the degree of caution I think that they're taking to stay under the radar compounds this timeline. So I think there is probably talk with mediators every day, every hour even, but the back and forth directly with the Iranian players is taking some time.
6: Well, and as we consider the players, and to Joe's suggestion that they may be talking to different people, how do we guarantee that all different parties in Iran would abide by a deal if one could be reached? We note the resignation of the Iranian president over the weekend, suggesting that too much power has been given over to the IRGC. Is that who's really in charge here, who needs dealing with?
14: I mean, I think we've definitely seen since the beginning of the war and the targeting of so much of the previous regime's leadership that there has been a consolidation of power. And while I wouldn't say that it's the IRGC solely in the position of power, it has certainly gotten the upper hand on the decision making inside of Iran. I mean, ultimately, we're seeing indications that the Supreme Leader, the new Supreme Leader, Khamenei, is in fact surrounding himself with his closest advisors and is making decisions, perhaps slowly. But that consolidation of power is most certainly in the security apparatus, including the IRGC.
5: Lisa, what's the point of seeking a 60-day extension to the ceasefire if we seem to be in one already indefinitely?
14: Well, we have been, right? I think part of the challenge is that it's a fragile one. It's been a fragile ceasefire since April. The Strait of Hormuz has not been reopened fully to commercial traffic. And so while the guns perhaps have gone mostly silent, although not entirely silent, the situation is not what you would want it to be. And so this conversation about a negotiation is really an agreement to continue to talk. It's really not dealing with the issues of the nuclear program, but it does give perhaps an opening to get the Strait of Hormuz a more open than it has been, certainly with less direct threats from Iran on commercial traffic and on neighboring countries' infrastructure. We have seen that continue even during the ceasefire. We've had quite a number of attacks in Kuwait and UAE on commercial vessels, even as recently as reports today. But it has died down. What this deal would get you is the opening of the Strait of Hormuz in some form that allows the 1,000-plus vessels that are still stuck there and have been stuck there since February to move out and for some of that commerce to resume. And everything else gets kicked down the road for at least 60 days.
6: Well, and when we consider the prospect surround the Strait of Hormuz, Elisa, in a phone interview yesterday, President Trump suggested that just because there's no deal doesn't mean he's going to return to firing on them. He just says, okay, we'll just maintain the U.S. blockade. For how long is that a sustainable position for the United States?
14: Well, I think technically the United States could continue the blockade for some time in terms of the vessels that are deployed and the assets that are necessary to conduct that mission. That is sustainable, but it's at a cost. It's at a cost for supporting that operation, for at a cost of what we're not doing, what the U.S. military is not doing elsewhere in the world as it continues to be focused on the United States. But I think what we're seeing here is that both sides see very little upside to returning to that kind of hot conflict. But the president isn't getting what he wants. He's not getting the capitulation he has sought from Iran, despite his coercive diplomacy, despite his aggressive statements, despite the economic pressure. And so he's continuing that pursuit, but it's not getting him the surrender that he's looking for.
5: Interesting. You know, there's a line in Washington that we hear a lot on Capitol Hill: time kills deals. As more weeks drag by, could we resolve into some sort of rolling ceasefire that lasts the rest of the year, that goes on for years, possibly?
14: Well, I think in some ways that might be the least of the bad options, right? If you do have some degree of confidence that the Strait will reopen, that the hot conflict will not return, and that some degree of negotiations on the nuclear front are being pursued, that might be enough to kind of bridge the gap. I think the real question here, and I think this is what concerns partners and allies in the region and beyond, is the kind of unpredictability of the U.S.'s staying power in such a kind of prolonged and fragile situation, and whether the president will continue to kind of stay the course, even if that's not the best option. It may be the least bad of the bad options.
6: Well, Elisa, finally, if we can come back to Israel, as Benjamin Netanyahu considers his options, does he have the incentive right now to just go along with whatever it is President Trump wants, or do domestic considerations at home give him a whole different set of incentives and therefore options he may want to consider?
14: Well, the domestic situation is always at the front of mind of the Prime Minister of Israel. I think that is just even more in sharp relief when you have elections on the horizon, and those elections are planned for later this fall, September, possibly October. And so every decision he makes, I think, has to be seen at least in part through that domestic lens. And what we're seeing, I think, in Lebanon in terms of the escalation in recent days and everything on the ground kind of indicates that we are definitely seeing an escalation. This is more significant than anything we've seen in the last 20 years. It reflects maybe an anticipation of what we might see President Trump do in terms of exercising some leverage and restraint on Prime Minister Netanyahu. We obviously saw reports of that alleged call and then the reaction to that report of the alleged call. But I do think that this escalation reflects, you know, anticipating a moment at which that that space is going to be close and not able to pursue targeting Hezbollah in quite the same way. But I think I would end with saying that at the end of the day, we've seen that military force alone isn't working in Lebanon. It's not completely eliminating the Hezbollah threat, and that disarming Hezbollah is not something that happens overnight. But we are, I think, seeing talks resume today between Israel and Lebanon here in Washington. And it's this very thing that's going to give you a sustainable solution.
5: She worked in the Pentagon and the State Department under the George W. Bush and Obama administrations, now with the Council on Foreign Relations. Elisa, it's great to have you with us as part of our conversation today on Bloomberg. We'll assemble our political panel next. The president names a new acting DNI. It's not who you might think. We'll have details next here on Bloomberg. 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
2: It's 121 on Wall Street. We do check markets all day long here at Bloomberg. U.S. stocks trading at a record right now. Tech giants leading equities higher. S&P 500 index above 7,600. 7,610 right now, up 10 points. That is a gain of 0.1%. The market leaning into the assumption that the U.S. and Iran are on the brink of a deal. Oil, however, West Texas Intermediate crude is advancing. The Dow at a record up 132, up 0.3. NASDAQ up 25. For the NASDAQ Composite Index, a gain now of 0.1%. The SOX up 4.6%. That is the Philadelphia Stock Exchange's Semiconductor Stock Index. The 10-year, 4.45%. The 2-year, 4.04%. And the 30-year at 4.97%. All of this with a VIX just below 16. Gold at $44.88 the ounce. A little changed, up under 0.1%. West Texas Intermediate crude up 1.5%. $93.57 a barrel. Brent, 96 even, up now by 1.1%. Victoria's Secret shares are surging, up now by 44.8%. The company beat earnings estimates and boosted its outlook. All of this on the first day of a brand new ticker symbol for Victoria's Secret, VSXY on the ticker. Recapping, S&P higher by 10, up there by just about 0.1%. Balance of power continues now. Back we go to Washington. Once again, your hosts, Joe Matthew and Kaylee Lyons.
3: All right, Charlie Pellett with the latest from New York on the markets. Thank you so much. I'm Kaylee Lyons alongside Joe Matthew here in Washington, where we got some news we weren't expecting today. Granted, that happens on a lot of days here in D.C., especially with this White House, but not sure we saw this one coming. We knew that President Trump was going to need to tap someone else to lead the office of the Director of National Intelligence, as Tulsi Gabbard is resigning this month due to her husband's cancer diagnosis. And make a decision on who will replace her. President Trump has, at least on an acting basis, the acting DNI will now be Bill Pulte. Yes, the housing Bill Pulte. He, of course, runs the HFA right now and chairs Fannie Mae and Freddie Mac. He will continue to do those things, but he also will be serving as acting director of national intelligence in the meantime. The acting capacity, of course, Joe, means that he won't necessarily be subject to the Senate confirmation process, where senators could do things like question him on his qualifications for this particular role.
4: Recalling that it was Donald Trump himself who made this a cabinet level position in the first term, which is something that, of course, the Biden administration abided by. And it's not just this new job for a real estate man, for a home builder. He's going to keep the existing jobs as well. President Trump announcing this on Truth Social says during this period, he will remain director of the Federal Housing Finance Agency and chairman of Fannie Mae Freddie Mac. Congratulations, Director Pulte, signed by the president himself. What does the panel think about this? Rick and Jeannie are both back with us today, each Bloomberg Politics contributors. Rick is our Republican strategist and partner at Stonecourt Capital. Jeannie is our Democratic analyst and democracy visiting fellow at Harvard Kennedy School's Ash Center. What motivates the president today, Jeannie, in making this pick, if nothing more than a loyalty play?
5: I mean, it's certainly not experience. This is a serious job. This is one where, you know, even in the case of Tulsi Gabbard, you had a lot of eyebrows raised that she had some limited background, but she didn't have enough experience. And yet she was put in there. Republicans and even a few Democrats looked the other way on that one. This one's going to be a little tougher. This is somebody in Bill Pulte who has proven himself to be an attack dog for the president, but has little, if any, experience in intelligence, either collection, analysis, or any other part of this job. And would, he could be there for up to a year in this position while he's still serving in his other position. And that raises a host of questions about what he's going to be doing there. Some people saying this sounds a little bit like the Rick Grenell appointment in the first term. Very little experience, but a lot of attacks that Donald Trump used as part of his revenge tour then, and Bill Pulte has proven to be the Rick Grenell of this second term.
3: Well, on the suggestion that he's an attack dog, Rick, we should remind our audience that he's the guy who first leveled mortgage fraud accusations against the likes of Fed Governor Lisa Cook and others. He went after, for example, Senator Adam Schiff on similar grounds, too. If he has the power of overseeing all 18 of the United States intelligence agencies, does that not enable him to further go after, frankly, anyone, not just senators or members of the Federal Reserve Board?
6: Yeah, I would think if you're an enemy of Donald Trump, this is not a very settling appointment. You would have to fear that if he took

0: to do regardless.
1: There are some consistent threads here, Jeannie, just to add to your point. The president has sent a couple of real estate professionals to negotiate peace in the Middle East, in Ukraine, in other places, including Africa. That, of course, would be Jared Kushner and Steve Witkoff. He is now tapping a home builder and a real estate professional to run intelligence here inside the administration. Is this about going with what you know?
2: I think it's about one thing and one thing alone, and that is complete and utter loyalty to the president. His experience, his background, his expertise be damned. And the president is doing this at a time that we are obviously in war. We are in war with Iran. This is a key national security post, and you are putting somebody in there with little, if any, experience. His experience is an attack dog for Donald Trump, a political targeter. I've got to say, you know, when you think about it, he has had a number of dust-ups in the administration already, and some of these people have to be not so thrilled that he is going into this post, and that includes the Treasury Secretary. I mean, there was a repeated discussion about this back and forth between the two of them not that long ago, Scott Bessent, and there are others. But this is what he is seemingly has a background in, is as a political attack dog, but absolutely no experience, as far as we know, in national security. And I think this raises a question about the seriousness of this role anymore. And what does it say to our allies around the world who depend on us? If you're another country, if you're an ally, you've got to be looking at an appointment of a real estate scion like that and be saying, what is happening in the United States today as far as national security is concerned?
3: I also have to wonder about the timing of this, Rick. We were expecting that in fairly short order, the Senate was going to vote to approve a 3-year extension of the Foreign Intelligence Surveillance Act, specifically Section 702 of FISA. This was supposed to be the longer term solution. We got a short term extension just ahead of the deadline earlier this year. Could you see Bill Pulte's appointment as acting DNI as potentially throwing a wrench into actually getting FISA across the floor in both chambers?
0: Yeah, probably not. The Senate certainly itself has never really given that much import to the DNI. It doesn't originate any intelligence gathering. It accumulates it and briefs the president. All these other agencies are really led by folks who I think understand the intelligence business and can operate regardless of who the DNI is. Doesn't mean it's a good appointment. It just means it's unlikely to degrade the intelligence gathering capability of the United States. And so I can't imagine something as important as FISA reauthorization is going to be affected by something that most senators, I think, would agree is irrelevant to the security of our country.
1: Interesting. You know, we've got some issues here on Capitol Hill, Jeannie, that we really haven't had a chance to get to because of so much other news today. But the president wanted a reconciliation bill on his desk on the 1st of June. That did not happen. And as of today, we thought there might be a Votorama tomorrow night. Maybe there still will be. But as of today, Republicans do not have the votes to start floor consideration of this reconciliation plan that, again, would fund ICE and Border Patrol. And a big reason is because of this anti-weaponization fund that's been knocked down by the courts. And a lot of Republican lawmakers want to have some definitive evidence that it is gone before they vote on anything else. Senator John Kennedy, Republican from Louisiana, said the reconciliation bill looks like a broken arm with the bones sticking out. Do you see the White House making a statement to put a lid on this, or will this have to be handled legislatively?
2: Yeah, always leave it to Senator Kennedy. He's got the most colorful quotes there. Yeah, I think Republicans and Democrats, obviously, but Republicans in this case are rightly concerned because, of course, all we have so far is a pause. And many, many Republicans and most Democrats would like to see this definitively put to rest. And the frustrating thing for Republicans has got to be we would have moved probably beyond reconciliation 2 to reconciliation 3, which, you know, all four of us talked about just a few months ago as the tougher of the two, if it hadn't been

0: for this attempt to stick this in, and it has really held this up. So I think they are looking for something definitive. I think they are doing that, rightly so, because, of course, all we have now is a pause. And that is not particularly reassuring for Republicans. And so you hear from people like Kennedy and many others who say it's going to need to be a lot more than just a pause. We need to definitively put this to rest. And they know that Democrats are going to come with these amendments, and they're going to be forced to take votes on those. And they want to be on the right side of this thing.
1: Well, it's not just about the fund itself, Rick. Remember, the deal that came with the $1.8 billion fund was also that Trump and his sons were going to have immunity from IRS audits perpetually. And Bloomberg is now reporting that U.S. officials are going to continue on with that part of the plan. I just wonder if you think the Senate will allow for that, even if the fund goes away.
2: Yeah, there's a lot of anxiety on Capitol Hill, not just with Democrats, but with the Republicans, too. Senators like Langford and Murkowski have expressed real concerns, not just about the fund, but also of this aspect of it. You know, basically getting immunity with your family and all your businesses for the rest of your lives, I guess. I mean, it's really hard to even understand what this deal looks like. Some of the cynical Republicans I've talked to said, hey, this is great. You know, immunity for taxes. We've finally gotten people not talking about the ballroom. And so I don't know if this is strategy or just dumb luck.
1: Well, they're still talking about the ballroom, too. All of it's going on. Rick Davis and Jeannie Shanzano, Bloomberg Politics contributors and our political panel. Thank you so much for joining us. More Balance of Power is straight ahead right here on Bloomberg TV and radio.
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4: ABC News, I'm Michelle Franzen. Tensions on Capitol Hill with Secretary of State Marco Rubio getting grilled about the war with Iran, U.S. policies, and the Ebola outbreak. ABC's Jay O'Brien has more.
5: Democrats were hypercritical of the administration's strategy here. And at one point, there was this tense back and forth between Rubio and the Democratic Senator of New Jersey, Cory Booker, in which Booker talked about the costs of this war, both American lives, but also the economic cost of this. And Rubio said the war is over, to which Booker shot back the war is not over.
4: President Trump insists messages are still being traded between the U.S. and Iran on a peace deal. It's primary day across six states, including key races that could determine the balance of Congress. California voters weighing in on the governor's race, and in Los Angeles, voters are casting ballots for mayor. President Trump has appointed Federal Housing Finance Agency Director Bill Pulte to replace Tulsi Gabbard as the acting director of National Intelligence. And on Wall Street, stocks are up this hour. This is ABC News.
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0: 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Two, when it's time, just say, play Hot Mics on TuneIn. 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
8: It's 1:40 on Wall Street. We do check markets all day long here at Bloomberg. We're off session highs. NASDAQ just turning negative. S&P now little changed, up under 0.1%. Dow at a record. S&P also at a record. 7604, up by 4 points right now, up under 0.1%. The Dow up 148, up 0.3. NASDAQ, as I mentioned, lower now by 11. That is a drop of under 0.1%. A revival of the AI trade keeps fueling Wall Street momentum. The VIX, just above 16 right now, have been trading below that number. The 10-year, 4.45%, with the 2-year, 4.04%, and the 30-year, 4.96%. Gold flat on the day at $44.84 the ounce. West Texas Intermediate crude higher, $93.57, up 1.5%. Brent crude, $96.05. Barrel of Brent up now by 1.1%. Marvell Technology shares surging after NVIDIA's Jensen Huang predicted the semiconductor and networking company will be the next business to hit a $1 trillion valuation. Shares of Marvell, they are up by 29.1%. NVIDIA right now down by 0.6%. Huang made the comment at the Computex trade show in Taipei alongside Marvell CEO Matt Murphy. Now, NVIDIA has something to gain in saying so. The chip giant took a $2 billion stake in Marvell 3 years ago. A source tells Bloomberg U.S. officials are continuing with an agreement that bars the government from probing past tax filings from President Trump and his businesses, while a plan to set up an anti-weaponization fund is on hold. Recapping, S&P 500 index, little changed, up 7 now, up by about 0.1%. For on-demand news 24 hours a day, subscribe to Bloomberg News now wherever you get your podcast. I'm Charlie Pellett, Joe and Kaylee. That is a Bloomberg Business Flash.
9: All right, Charlie, many thanks. Charlie, we'll have more coming up at the top of the hour as we kick off Bloomberg Business Week Daily. The AI trade not doing super great today. And well, it's been on a tear lately. And we do see NVIDIA now on the downside, down about a dollar here. Most of the Mag 7 trading lower as well, unless Charlie tells me otherwise. And a lot of that has to do with this $80 billion fundraise that Alphabet announced. But it also comes on the same day that the White House very quietly dropped its AI EO, Artificial Intelligence Executive Order, an earlier version having been canceled just 2 weeks ago. Kaylee, we remember that some high-tech executives, you've heard of them, Mark Zuckerberg, Elon Musk, reportedly David Sachs as well, got to the president and say this could actually hamstring America's effort to win the AI race. And so he canceled that event with some executives actually in the air. No event today, but the EO is out.
10: Yeah. A slightly amended version that perhaps won't act as the blocker that President Trump feared it would in terms of U.S. progress in this arena versus China, which is the concern that he cited. Instead of a 90-day review period for companies to voluntarily share new models with the government before their release, that window is now a shorter 30 days, but it still remains voluntary. This EO actually explicitly says that this will not be a mandatory process, that there will be no granting of licenses here, for example. So let's get into all of this now as we turn to Michael Shepherd, Bloomberg Senior Editor for Technology and Strategic Industry. So is that really the big change, is just a shorter window? This is still all voluntary. These companies are still not going to be compelled to do anything if they don't want to.
11: Well, that's right. And the voluntary component is key. They want to make it clear that they are not standing in the way, acting, as the president himself said 2 weeks ago, a blocker in the way of innovation in this arena. And we can see just what the financial stakes are, not only with developments, you know, every day from the AI companies themselves, but the related investment. You know, that capital raise that Alphabet is planning is just, you know, the tip of the iceberg when you talk about the money going into the economy, going into hard infrastructure being built, as well as some of the soft infrastructure and software that's being rolled out to industries across the country. So the president doesn't want to be seen standing in the way of that. And yet at the same time, we do have a public that is feeling some misgivings about and concerns about what AI could mean in terms of, you know, their jobs, but then businesses also wondering about what it means in terms of their security. And that is what this order is aimed at, cybersecurity. Security specifically, but it does not, Kaylee, mandate much in the way of teeth at all.
9: So if it's toothless, then is there still more to follow either from this administration or from Congress? I mean, I realize we can barely pass a budget on Capitol Hill right now, Shep, but there was a call for guardrails, and a lot of people might not see this as being the definitive example of that.
11: Yeah, this certainly would not be the definitive version of guardrails, really, by any stretch of the imagination. And instead, it really is focusing on some of those emerging cyber vulnerabilities that Mythos has highlighted for us since its release back in mid-April. You know, a moment that really shook the financial world, shook governments around, you know, in different blocks, looking at, okay, these are the cyber vulnerabilities that we've always feared could be exposed by AI. Now it's real. But some of those fears now seem to be attenuating. For example, Anthropic today is releasing Mythos to a far wider range of organizations for their testing and use. And so some of this is becoming normalized, too. So now the question is, what would the next step be? Now, guardrails from this administration on a technology it's seeking to promote, hard to imagine. And yet, Joe, you brought up Congress. Congress has been talking about this for some time, not only in the security question, but there are so many other fronts that include privacy and that include the questions of job security and economic security as well. So we may still hear from lawmakers on this. Whether or not, as you say, they can get it done, of course, is the eternal open question on Capitol Hill.
9: Well, we know that Republicans and Democrats largely do not agree on this issue. Shep, thank you so much. Michael Shepherd with us live in Washington with the breaker today, the AIEO out of the White House. And I'll tell you what, Kaylee, one of the stories that we'll be pursuing toward the end of this midterm election cycle is the role that AI money spent in helping to decide elections. Maybe this is the crypto of 2026, knowing that crypto money had a major impact on races in 2024. I bring this up to say happy primary day. It's another mini Super Tuesday, and we've got six states in play, including California, the jungle primary, and we dare traipse into the jungle now with the help of Kyle Condick. You know it's campaign season when Kyle is back on with us, managing editor of Sabato's Crystal Ball at the University of Virginia's Center for Politics. Kyle, it's great to see you. I'm starting with California. We'd love to be able to get a couple of states in here, but the gubernatorial race is a big one, and we just spent some time out in L.A., so I had a chance to be treated to the political ads from Javier Becerra and Tom Steyer. The question is, with these two Democrats potentially out in front, and the conventional wisdom is this is Becerra's to lose here. There's a question about whether a Republican named Steve Hilton will make his way into a likely runoff. How are you looking at the gubernatorial contest in California?
12: Yeah, I mean, you named the three contenders for the two slots, and you also kind of remember, you know, California, it's a Hollywood cliffhanger in terms of the actual vote counting, but it's going to take weeks to actually finalize it. And so, you know, when we wake up tomorrow morning in the East, we probably won't really know exactly who will have advanced, because you might still have a big chunk of the vote that still remains to be counted. It is worth noting that, you know, a few months ago, when the Democratic field was much more muddled, there was some worry among Democrats that two Republicans might advance to the general election, despite California being a blue state in a blue leaning year. Now it seems more likely, or at least more possible, that those two Democrats, Becerra and Steyer, could actually advance to the general election. Certainly, you'd favor strongly a Democrat to be the next governor of California, and it's among those three to determine who makes the top two elections. Election in November.
10: I really want to ask you, Kyle, about Spencer Pratt in the L.A. mayoral race, but I feel like I probably should instead lean on your expertise to talk about the fact that California in the House or the congressional primaries is dealing with the new map post Prop 50. So with that in mind, which races are you watching most closely today?
12: The two shakiest intended Democratic pickups are an open seat, California 48, which has Palm Springs, and then some more kind of conservative-leaning territory. It voted for Kamala Harris by about 3 points. There's a pretty hotly contested race on the Democratic side to see who the Democrat emerges against Jim Desmond, who's a San Diego County office holder, is the leading Republican candidate. And then David Valadao, who lost in 2018, but, you know, as a Republican incumbent, but otherwise has been a great survivor in a swing district that really swung pretty heavily toward Donald Trump in 2024. And even under the new lines, voted for Trump by 2 points. And there's kind of a left versus center kind of Democratic primary to see who gets to advance to face Valadao. And again, those are two seats that are really important to the overall Democratic House math. You see these analyses of redistricting and say, oh, well, Democrats are, you know, they're going to pick up 5 seats in California. Not necessarily, because they do have to win those two swing seats. And I'd say the same thing about how, you know, in Texas, Republicans drew themselves 5 new seats, but they're not guaranteed to win all 5 of those seats.
9: Really interesting. Let's go to Iowa for a moment, Kyle, because we've got a really important Senate race there. This is one of the seats that Democrats think they can flip, the seat that's being vacated by Joni Ernst. And it's a test as well for Chuck Schumer, who has come behind Josh Turek, a moderate Democrat state lawmaker, who's also a Paralympic gold medalist. And he's up against a progressive named Zach Walls. How does this shake out?
12: Yeah, Turek is definitely kind of the D.C. Democratic candidate against Zach Walls, who is in the context of this race is kind of more of the outsider, even though, you know, Walls is also a member of the state legislature in that state. You know, there's been a lot of money that's come in through this third party group called Vote Vets, which is kind of connected to Democratic leadership in sort of an indirect way. Turek himself is not a veteran, but his father was. You know, obviously they're coming in very strongly for Turek. You know, waiting for the Democratic nominee is very likely to be Ashley Hinson, who is a House member from Northeast Iowa. Hinson won a very competitive race in 2020 to get elected as Republican to the House, and I think it's a relatively strong replacement nominee for Joni Ernst, who's retiring. I do think that, you know, if Turek gets nominated, I think that race gets more competitive. Although I don't necessarily think it's a true toss up. At least to start the general election. We'll see who ends up winning the Democratic nomination.
10: Well, so where right now in terms of the reaches and then potentially achievable or more likely to be achievable Senate flips for Democrats does Iowa rank right now, Kyle? You also have the likes of Alaska and Maine in Texas. Is Iowa actually potentially the easiest of all of them?
12: I don't think so. I would probably rank Alaska and Ohio ahead of Iowa, at least at this point, mainly because Mary Peltola, former House member running in Alaska, and Sherrod Brown, former senator running in Ohio, are, I'd say, more proven candidates than whoever the Democrats end up nominating in Iowa. Iowa also is a little bit more Republican for president, at least than Ohio was. And then I'd put maybe Texas and Iowa in a similar kind of bucket. You know, bottom line is that even if Democrats win essentially all the other competitive races, so, you know, Maine and North Carolina as seats that Republican seats they're targeting, you know, Democrats need to defend Michigan. But even if they do all that, they need at least two double digit 2024 Trump states in order to flip the Senate. Alaska and Ohio, again, I think are probably at the top of that list. But then you look at like an Iowa and a Texas and maybe a few other places as possibilities, depending on, you know, how the candidates do and how good the environment is for Democrats. Certainly the political environment does look pretty good for Democrats right now. It kind of looks like 2018 or maybe even a touch bluer than that by the time we get to November.
9: I just want to mention a breaking headline that just crossed the terminal. It's a redhead having told you a bit earlier that they are going to do another White House correspondence dinner at the end of July, July 24th. The president just posted that he does plan to attend. It's apparently going to be at the former Trump Hotel, now the Waldorf on Pennsylvania Avenue. Kaylee didn't want to get into it, Kyle, but I've got to bring up Spencer Pratt because this is the talker.
10: I mean, wanted to.
9: The AI Star Wars videos alone bring us to this moment here. Is this real? Like, is he said to be in third place behind Mayor Karen Bass? Can he make the runoff?
12: My guess is it'll be relatively close for whether he makes it or not. And remember, whatever the results look like when you wake up in the morning in the East are not necessarily what they're going to look like. Finally, one of the things that seems like has happened is that because of some of the drama in the California governor's race, and also arguably the L.A. mayor's race, too, it seems like Democrats were a little bit later in terms of turning in their ballots. And so, you know, at various times over the last 10, 15 years under California's current election system, you had this sort of like a red mirage to start, meaning that the initial results kind of looked more Republican and then they got bluer as all the votes were counted. It seems like we're probably in for that sort of dynamic again. So don't make any judgments based on what the results look like overnight. You got to wait for the whole thing to be finished.
10: Mm-hmm. All right. Kyle Condick of The Crystal Ball. Thank you so much for joining us. The Center for Politics, of course, where the Crystal Ball lives, although it's not actually.
9: Have we ever seen the Crystal Ball?
10: I think we all wish we could have a real
9: crystal ball. Keep that somewhere in the office. Larry Sabato's got it in his desk. You went there. I don't know.
10: Crystal Ball. Yeah.
9: University of Virginia.
10: Always gotta add that in.
9: I gotta bring the tuxedo back to the cleaners, huh?
10: Yeah.
9: July 24th. Did I have that right?
10: Yes. That's a Friday, though. President Trump will be in attendance. He suggests it shows strength and fortitude that the White House Correspondents' Dinner will be rescheduled after, of course, the shooting.
9: Do they still do a garden brunch on a Friday? This feels off.
10: Yeah, it is a work day.
9: It's a day early. We'll meet you on the late edition of Balance of Power, 5 p.m. Eastern, here on Bloomberg. In the meantime, subscribe to the Balance of Power podcast. 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
14: 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Nice, right?

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9: And a very good afternoon, everybody. Yes, indeed, across Bloomberg platforms. Carol Masser, Tim Stenovek, live here on Bloomberg Business Week Daily. It is Tuesday, June 2nd?
10: Yeah, I just already changed it. You had June 3rd in there.
9: Did I?
10: Yeah, you were gone for too long.
9: I have to tell you, there are times you go somewhere and you are just, I was on a different coast. I was on a whole different timetable. Barely looked at my phone except to like find out where family was. And it's like, what day is it? Who am I? Where am I?
10: Okay, you're basically sounding like you're on some sort of psychedelic retreat, which you weren't.
9: No, but I was on the West Coast.
10: Okay. All right. We'll just leave it
9: there. There was no psychedelics involved. Although, you know, you come back and I do read in and then I'm like, okay, some of the same narratives, whether it's still waiting for an end to the U.S. war in Iran, but we also continue to see that AI trade, Tim, that pushes the major U.S. equity averages to new highs.
10: Yeah, 9-day winning run. It's the longest going back to May of 2025, heading for a record close. NASDAQ 100 also on track for a record day. A big reason why. Chip stocks, the socks, up around 5% today. So we are talking tech big time over the next hour.
9: Yeah, and that includes Alphabet's massive equity raise. We're also going to get into HPE's AI-fueled surge. And then we've got more on the SpaceX IPO. I know you guys were talking about it a lot yesterday. So we're going to talk a little bit more about that today in terms of investment banking fees for the IPO. And then Anthropic opening up access. I feel like the battle is on between Anthropic and OpenAI.
10: Oh, yeah, no question. A little preview for our 4 p.m. hour, too, where we're going to do a deep dive with an AI skeptic. So yeah, Stay tuned for that. Before that, though, Robert Tipp is joining us over at PGIM. He's head of credit global bonds on geopolitical uncertainty, Fed messaging, the AI productivity boom. A lot of questions there. Hopefully some answers, too.
9: It's amazing how AI, once again, is going to like creep into so many of our conversations today. We're going to get another read on the markets and the macro. We'll do that with Wendy Stewart. She's president of global commercial banking over at BofA. And then we are going to go to D.C., check in with our own Jeff Mason, get an update on the war in Iran, a new national intelligence chief who's actually going to be wearing a couple of hats right now. You'll know his name. We're talking about Bill Pulte. And then whether or not President Trump can be targeted with an IRS audit. So, yeah, another interesting drop of headlines out of the Washington, D.C. area.
10: Well, all that and more coming up over the next hour right here on Bloomberg Business Week Daily. First up, though, a check of the day's trade and top business stories. Here he is, Charlie.
11: All right. Thank you very much, Tim. Welcome back, Carol. We are looking at a day in which the S&P 500 index trading at a record. Perhaps the bigger question on the S&P, will we close above 7,600 for the first time? 7,604, where we stand right now, that is a gain of just about 0.1%. And keeping the gains for the U.S. stock market in perspective, it was May 11th when we got above 7,400 for the first time. Here we are, 7,604. The Dow also at a record, up 150, now up 0.3%. NASDAQ, though, in the red. The NASDAQ Composite Index trading lower by 16, down by about 0.1%. Tim mentioned the SOX, the Philadelphia Stock Exchange's Semiconductor Index, up now by 4.6%. All of this with a VIX below 16, a 10-year at 4.45%, the 2-year 4.04%, and the 30-year 4.96%. Gold, little changed, $44.87 the ounce, and West Texas Intermediate crude gaining, WTI up 1.6%, $93.66 a barrel. Barrel of Brent, $96.01, up by just about 1.1%. A source tells Bloomberg U.S. officials are continuing with an agreement that bars the government from probing past tax filings from President Trump and his businesses, while a plan to set up an anti-weaponization fund remains on hold. Coming up after the close of trading, Palo Alto Networks, ahead of earnings, shares down by 2.6%. Carol and Tim, that is a Bloomberg Business Flash.
9: All right, Charlie, thank you so much. Carol Master, Tim Stenovic, live here at Bloomberg headquarters in New York City.
10: I just saw Barry Ritholtz running around outside the studio saying hi, by the way. Hi, Barry.
9: Was he?
10: Yeah,
9: was he?
10: Barry Ritholtz.
9: Hi, Barry.
10: There he is.
9: We're okay. Waving. That's what we love. We love. This is Bloomberg. This is it. You run around, you run into people. It's really what makes it so special. Hey, what we want to get to, though, is what makes this administration special. And that's because there's always a lot of headlines coming out. We had President Trump saying reports that the U.S. and Iran stopped speaking a few days ago, Tim, are false and erroneous.
10: Yeah, we got stuff on whether the president's tax filings can actually be audited. We've got a new head of national intelligence. And then just crossing a little bit ago,
9: yeah,
10: a new White House Correspondents Association dinner. It'll hold another dinner on July 24th. It'll be 3 months after that annual dinner was postponed due to that shooting incident at the venue.
9: Yeah, a lot going on. So let's get to it. Jeff Mason is with us. He's Bloomberg News Washington White House correspondent. He joins us from Washington, D.C. Jeff, always good to check in with you. And I'm always like, where to begin? Where to begin?
12: Seriously.
9: Is it Bill Pulte? Is it the war? Is it presidential audit immunity? What do you think? What is it that you guys are all talking about this morning that seems to be catching most of the attention?
12: Well, all of those are certainly big stories, although I would argue that the Pulte news is probably the biggest in D.C. today. It's a bit of a surprise pick, picking him, and it's consistent, really, with the president's desire to have somebody in that position who will fulfill his retribution campaign. This is not someone who has a vast set of experience or background in national security. It is, however, someone who, in his housing role, ended up referring people to the Justice Department for mortgage fraud and issues like that, as who were enemies or perceived enemies of the president. So that was something that pleased him, with Tulsi Gabbard, DNI, putting him in to that position gives him a chance to continue that path.
10: What is the typical, not the typical person or the typical background, but what is the traditional role of the Director of National Intelligence? Might have lost.
12: So the Director of National Intelligence oversees. Yeah, sorry. Tell me if my connection. Sorry about that, if that's the case. The Director of National Intelligence oversees intelligence findings for the United States, and that includes the CIA. It includes just the intelligence community broadly. So that it's a very powerful position, and it in terms of background, Tulsi Gabbard actually was also an unusual choice insofar as she didn't have a lot of intelligence background either, though she did have background as having served in Congress, and those types of positions will often go to somebody who has spent time on Capitol Hill and as an elected official. But unusual in this case. But again, I think the broader point is that he's chosen someone who is an ally and who is an attack dog. And apropos unusual, the president made a similar pick during his first term when he put Rick Grenell in as the acting DNI. Again, Pulte will also be in an acting role. Rick Grenell at that time was the former former ambassador to Germany, and also just an attack dog for Trump. So in that sense, these two picks are somewhat similar.
9: Jeff, is the president running out of people to fill positions? Like, I just think about, you know, are people that that, as you say, will be truly a loyalist to the president and his mission?
12: I don't think he's running out of people. No, I think okay. He's in the spot or in the phase of this second term where some members of his cabinet are departing, and he's fired a few, which he didn't really do during his first year with one exception. And now he's going into the mode of putting people in acting roles. And the acting role is also not uninteresting, in part because it means he can put Pulte right now as in SDNI without having to worry about him being questioned by members of Congress about what his intentions are, what his qualifications are. He can't stay forever. I think he can only stay for about a year as acting. But a year is a long time, and it's certainly long enough for him to pursue the agenda that President Trump probably wants him to pursue.
10: As Carol mentioned, there are a lot of places we want to go. I want to just get your take on this anti-weaponization fund. The president planned to pause the anti-weaponization fund. It faces GOP skepticism, that fund, we should note. It was a rare moment of pushback or the president actually dropping something that got criticism, Jeff. And I'm wondering, you know, we can kind of count a handful of times when the president has not gone through with something that has sparked a lot of outrage. He ends up going through with it. What was it about this that caused so much pushback and ultimately led the president to drop it?
12: It's a great question. I mean, you can certainly also count on one hand the number of times that Republicans in Congress have strongly stood up against the president for something that he or his administration was doing. I mean, the top two ones on my list that I can think of right now are their handling of the Jeffrey Epstein files and now this. So this was a red line for Republicans, and it seems like part of the reason for that is we've got a changing dynamic on Capitol Hill. The president had just endorsed some Republicans who ended up becoming Senate candidates or the Republican Senate candidates in races that were ousting existing Republican senators. That didn't sit well with some of the establishment up on the Hill. And then again, the big ethical questions related to this fund and the possibility that money could have gone to people who had invaded the Capitol on January 6th. These senators and congressmen and women were there on January 6th. Mm-hmm. And certainly they've let Trump erase a lot of the history related to that. And the president pardoned the January 6ers, as they're known, on his first day in office. But giving money to them appears to have been, for these lawmakers, a step too far.
9: 30 seconds left, Jeff. And in terms of any kind of future audit of President Trump's tax filings, his businesses, is that a done deal that cannot happen, or what do we know?
12: Very hard to believe that he would walk away from that part of the deal, and yeah. It doesn't sound like he is. The question is whether or not it will be challenged in court, or whether the judge who reopened this case will look at that piece too, or if it's just really a focus on this fund, which now seems to be not something they're going to pursue.
9: All right, great roundup as always. Jeff, thanks so much. Jeff Mason, Bloomberg News, Washington, and White House correspondent there in the nation's capital. All right. From Washington to the financial markets we go, and specifically global bond markets. This, as we've seen U.S. Treasuries retreat from near their best levels of the past month, as a labor market report earlier today backed wagers that the Fed's next move will be to raise interest rates. Tim.
10: Here to talk global bond markets. Robert Tipp is back with us, Managing Director, Chief Investment Strategist in PGIM Credit's head of global bonds. He joins us here in the Bloomberg Business Week studio. Great to have you back with us. Is the trade, Robert, at the beginning and end of every day, still about geopolitics?
13: I think it hasn't been, and it still isn't. You know, we've seen a market that's been, increasingly range-bound, you know, since the end of 2022, when we got up to 4.25 on the 10-year Treasury. Volatility has been coming down. The market is grounded in pretty stable fundamentals. You know, I think investors have been shocked at the economy's resilience to the rise in rates in 2022, to Silicon Valley Bank, to the tariff war. There's just not that much second derivative. The economy is cruising along. The inflation is a little bit high. But the market is attending to that and adjusting where it thinks the Fed is going to be. The market's fine with that. It's a growing economy, and the technical conditions are excellent in fixed income. There appears to be a lot of cash on the sidelines. It's basically a search for yield environment.
9: Are they underestimating, though, the power of something to once again kind of disrupt the trade, or the persistence of energy markets being disrupted longer and longer? I mean, I think this has gone on longer than everybody expected. Is there a feeling in the markets that there's maybe too much complacency about what could still upend things?
13: Sure. I mean, that's been the conventional wisdom from the beginning, and it may continue to be.
9: Yeah.
13: People that know a lot more about the oil market than I do and geopolitics have hypothesized from the beginning you are going to hit physical shortages 10 days out, 2 weeks out from the start of this. But, you know, nobody is playing to die, right? Everybody around the world wants to have their economy thrive as individual consumers, as businesses. So they're adapting. SPRs are being released. Mm-hmm. People are driving less. They're, you know, going to renewables. They're changing their routes for energy. And lo and behold, we're not rising to $150 or $200 Brent that's destroying demand. We got up to $100 or so, and things are kind of stabilizing. So it looks like things are okay with this.
10: Oh, okay, but a new normal. Is that the question, or is that the answer, rather?
9: I have to say, coming from a family wedding on the West Coast and with 20-somethings in the car, multiple are at dinners, and everyone talked about gas prices and the higher cost of things. Mm-hmm. And I'm just wondering, at what point, the longer this goes on, does it even become more problematic in terms of economic growth and some problems here?
13: It's definitely a possibility. Keep an open mind there. I think the most dangerous environments for the markets in general have been overheating environments. Mm. You know, classic example was 2018, Trump, second 2 years.
9: Yeah.
13: You know, I think the first year or so that he was in office, people doubted he would be able to get anything done. He passed two fiscal stimuluses, an economy that was doing really well. The overheating concerns rose up, spreads blew out in fixed income, corporate bonds underperformed. It was really serious. So I think, you know, that would be the risk, is if you see a spontaneous acceleration in the economy with inflation running 1% above target, you know, that would be very jarring for the markets. It doesn't look like that's what we're seeing, though.
9: I want to ask you about something that I know has been a big topic on the Bloomberg today, and this is about Alphabet, obviously the parent of Google, raising $80 billion through a package of equity offerings, doing a deal with Berkshire Hathaway. It's something we're going to talk about a little bit later on. Our Markets Live blog, though, noting that for all the speculation over the impact of Alphabet's equity issuance on the stock rally, the move is proving positive for hyperscaler bonds. They're catching a bid today as credit investors applaud Alphabet's plan to raise $80 billion in equity, calming fears that big tech is leaning too heavily on debt to bankroll its AI spending spree. What do you think will be, though, the impact of the boom in AI-related borrowing? Because we know it's going to continue. And whether it becomes more of a mix of debt and equity, we'll see, but still.
13: Yeah, well, I think investors, to some extent, are living, you know, or on the trailing edge of 50 years of PTSD. Mm. You know, it started with the junk bond market in the 80s. You can go right through the crises of WorldCom, Enron, the financial crisis, all of these things. The thing that creates weakness in the economy, weakness in the markets, is when it's standing on a house of cards. Mm-hmm. When there's excessive leverage against inflated expectations for growth and inflated asset values. So what are you seeing here? You're seeing a company that has very strong cash flow that could probably meet most of these CapEx needs, raising money to keep cash balance high. Are they going to just lever up? They're raising equity. Mm-hmm. You know, this is you're seeing a real attempt to try to look responsible in this buildup.
10: Do you see any, on that comment, do you see any signs of a house of cards anywhere in this economy right now?
13: I should answer the first part of that question. So, you know, all else equal, you get some pressure on credit spreads, mm-hmm. you know, within what is a really firm credit environment, maybe a little steepening of the credit curve because of all of this long-term industrial issuance. But in terms of the house of cards, you know, there are obviously pockets of weakness with individual credits. Everybody's very concerned about private credit and BDCs and so on. But the fact of the matter is, you know, what made all those previous incidents so traumatic is when you had a credit problem, you would have a cascade of unwinds, of very high leverage. You know, here you're looking at BDCs with, you know, delinquencies, some downgrades, mm-hmm. but you don't have the follow-on forced selling and a whole, you know, levered unwind in some huge segment of the economy. So things are looking pretty resilient.
9: 30 seconds left, Robert. I'm curious about what you see as the best opportunity globally when you look at the fixed income market.
13: Yeah, I think the hardest thing for investors is going to be to get into the market. The higher yielding products are probably going to have the highest returns over the long term and staying in the market. There's a lot of focus, people staying very short, intermediate in the market. They could probably go longer term and have better returns over the long run.
9: But you mean that globally? You mean...
13: I think, yes. I think looking at DM bond markets around the world, there's pricing for rate hikes that's probably adequate, good amount of term premium, probably enough on credit in terms of compensation
9: okay.
13: for those to win out.
9: Thank you so much. Really appreciate it. Robert Tipp, Managing Director, Chief Investment Strategist, and PGIM Credit's Head of Global Bonds, joining us here. Coming up, we've got a tech roundup from SpaceX IPO's fees to HPE shares skyrocketing. That's next. And be sure to get the latest news whenever you want it with Bloomberg News Now. 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
3: It's 2:21 on Wall Street. We do check markets all day long here at Bloomberg. We have got the Dow and the S&P both advancing, trading at records. NASDAQ remains in the red right now, down 17, pulling back from a record, down by just about 0.1%. The tech is driving the S&P 500 to a 9-day winning run. The S&P right now at 7605. That is a gain of 5 points, up by just about 0.1%. The big question today, are we going to close above or below 7600? Keep it locked into Bloomberg. Right at the closing bell. Dow up 183, now up 0.4%. NASDAQ lower by 15, down 0.1%. All of this with the VIX trading below 16. A 10-year at 4.45%, the 2-year 4.04%, and the 30-year 4.96%. West Texas Intermediate crude continues to push higher, up 1.8%, $93.81 a barrel on WTI. Barrel of Brent, $95.99, up by 1.1%. Elon Musk's SpaceX is negotiating to pay razor-thin fees to Wall Street firms handling its IPOs, but banks are still likely to rake in about $500 million from the record-setting market debut. The lead banks, by the way, Goldman Sachs and Morgan Stanley, shares of both are higher. Morgan Stanley right now up 2.5%, Goldman up by 2%. Recapping, NASDAQ is trading lower, NASDAQ down under 0.1%. While the S&P up by under 0.1% at a record. 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
4: All right, Charlie, thanks so much. Charlie's been covering this. A bunch of big tech headlines. As you know, Google's parent Alphabet raising $80 billion through a package of equity offerings, and that includes an investment deal with Berkshire Hathaway. And then, Tim, you've got HPE, Hewlett-Packard Enterprise. Those shares are soaring today. I think they hit a record today.
5: Yeah, up 16.6% today. Off of what it was doing after market yesterday, Carol, so far this year, HP shares are up 128%.
4: It's
5: like a hockey stick if you look at the at this. It's parabolic over the last year or so.
4: On a tear. Speaking of on a tear, Elon Musk's SpaceX negotiating to pay razor-thin fees to Wall Street firms handling the company's IPO, but banks are still likely to rake in about $500 million from that record-setting market debut.
5: Yeah, if you're raising $75 billion.
4: You're still making a lot of money. There's also stir in Anthropic. We want to get into all of it. Let's get to our tech roundup. Bloomberg Intelligence Global Head of Tech Research, Mandeep Singh, joining us on Zoom right here in New York City. Mandeep, there is a lot to talk about. And we've also got the AI rally kind of pushing market averages to record highs once again. We've got semiconductors leading the way. Where to begin? I think we should start with HPE. I don't feel like we talk about it as much as some of the other names when it comes to the AI build, but we do see it soaring the most on record. What was so impressive here? And where is HPE in the AI build out?
6: I mean, look, it's a similar story to Dell in the sense they have this new line for AI servers, which we know, the demand far exceeds supply when it comes to specifically the AI server part of this data center build out. And that's where they are, they beat their consensus numbers by over $1 billion. And most of the upside is driven by AI server. Very similar to what we saw with Dell, and the backlog for these companies seem to be materializing a lot faster than what people have been modeling.
5: Okay, so Mandeep, you said twice that it was very similar to what we saw with Dell. That was, just last week at this point?
6: Yeah.
5: Maybe the week before. Okay, I'm losing track of time. Maybe I need AI to help me. if it was the same as we saw with Dell, then why was this such a surprise to investors?
6: Well, so the consensus didn't move up from the time Dell reported to the time HPE reported. So because of that compressed time gap, and these numbers move up only when the company comes out with a print. And this quarter, it feels like, these companies have had the type of quarter that NVIDIA had, probably 3 years back when this whole thing started. So somehow, you know, the inferencing usage is what's driving a lot of this upside for a number of companies. And up until now, we were in that training phase of AI. But with this inferencing phase, we have seen, you know, the likes of Anthropic really see a big spike in their ARR. I mean, they talked about $47 billion in ARR, which is 5X from the year end. And that's where, you know, some of that revenue is trickling down to server companies like Dell and HP, because a lot more of the compute is used for inferencing now.
4: Yeah. It's interesting. All right. So is there plenty of momentum out there and demand? It sounds like yes, right? Because this is all we're talking about now. It feels like inferencing. So plenty to keep this growth continuing at HPE, Mandeep?
6: Yes. For the time being, for pretty much everyone who is in the business of chips, memory, you know, making server boxes, this is the type of demand environment where you will see your backlog grow and companies will be willing to prepay for a lot of the capacity. And I think up until the time we see, you know, supply really catch up in terms of, you know, capacity additions, whether it's on the TSMC side or some of the other choke points, this is going to continue for a while. Yes.
4: Can I just ask you, though, and this is something I initially learned about, you know, on one of you, you know, the BTEC events that you guys put on. Is this all about on-premise, like people building out their own systems, or no, it's just more

0: using the compute. It is your frontier LLM labs. I mean, apart from Meta, it's really Gemini, OpenAI, and Anthropic, and these are the frontier models, and they're using all of this compute that is getting added.
1: Okay, well, from frontier models to hyperscalers and to, well, let's go ahead and call it a search giant still. Shares Alphabet are down 3% right now, parent company of Google, raising $80 billion, a package of equity offerings, including an investment deal with Berkshire Hathaway to help fund ambitious and growing AI spending plans. Just from your perch at Bloomberg Intelligence, raising capital this way versus debt, what's your reaction there?
0: I think they want to signal that for the time being, they have this huge opportunity where they want to allocate capital, and they feel, you know, timing is right in terms of doing it via equity. They already did raise capital through debt, you know, the bonds that they sold, the 100-year bonds. And so from that perspective, they probably won't be doing any buybacks in the near term. And look, Alphabet has a huge opportunity both on the LLM side as well as the chip side. And that's where I think they have that advantage to go bigger compared to a Microsoft or a Meta, where the reliance on NVIDIA chips is higher. So there is a justification why Alphabet may get a pass from investors in terms of, you know, raising it through equity, whereas I don't expect that for a Meta or Microsoft. It'll be interesting to see how the market reacts if they were to raise equity for, you know, financing this build-out.
2: Hey, while we're talking AI, we've got a story about Anthropic allowing 150 additional organizations to access. Did we decide it's Mythos? Mythos?
1: Mythos.
2: Mythos.
1: It depends on your pronunciation of Greek, I guess. I don't know.
2: All right, so Mythos. Mythos, which is that AI model aimed at finding cybersecurity vulnerabilities. What do we need to know, and what are the differences increasingly between Anthropic and OpenAI? Are there big differences between these two companies?
0: There certainly are, and we know Anthropic has leapfrogged in terms of their coding capabilities, specifically in terms of the race with the other frontier models. And right now, that's where the monetization is the most obvious. You know, the tokens used in coding agents are the ones that people are willing to pay a premium for. And so from that perspective, the Mythos model does unpack a totally new area on the cybersecurity side where these models can be applied for both, you know, detecting vulnerabilities and just finding holes when it comes to your computing stack. And look, I think it's good that they are creating an ecosystem despite being labeled as a supply chain risk by the U.S. government. So that has certainly helped. I think the timing of the Mythos release and then building the ecosystem has helped Anthropic, and that will carry them, you know, if they decide to go public in the second half of the year.
1: Well, of course, they filed confidentially for that IPO yesterday, Mandeep. Would this supply chain risk be a hangover if you were analyzing the company as it goes to IPO?
0: I mean, I would have thought that would have been the case, and that was my instant reaction. But going by what has transpired in the last couple of months, you know, their revenue has just been parabolic. And, you know, that $47 billion ARR number, it's unprecedented in a lot of ways, despite being labeled a supply chain risk. So I do think, you know, the fact that they are at the frontier in terms of the LLM race has helped. And then the ecosystem that they are creating, you know, through Mythos has also helped in a big way.
2: All right. Well, as Anthropic moves maybe towards that IPO, let's talk about SpaceX. Mandeep, definitely moving towards its IPO, negotiating to pay razor thin fees to Wall Street firms handling its IPO. We've talked about banks still going to rake in about $500 million, excuse me, from what is going to be a record setting IPO. What's notable about this? I mean, they can do this, right? Because everybody wants a piece of it because it's so massive.
0: Yes, and also I think it'll be interesting to see how the market, you know, prices this IPO. I mean, yes, then underwriters will try to make sure that the IPO ends up in terms of, you know, generating some sort of a first day spike in terms of the price. But to my mind, SpaceX is not as high growth as, you know,

0: Anthropic is or OpenAI is. And even though there is a lot of long-term potential in terms of the growth profile of the company, in the near term, it's really xAI and the deal that they have with Anthropic that will drive that top-line growth. And it's a lot lower margin than what Anthropic is able to get, you know, in terms of their ARR. So I'll be curious to see how the market reacts to the pricing of the SpaceX IPO. So from that perspective, any underwriter who does a good job of pricing the IPO does deserve, a good fee. And so from that perspective, it is a much tougher IPO than an Anthropic and or OpenAI would be.
1: And even index fund investors might get it right away.
2: Mandeep, just real quick, are we going to be talking about AI like this 3 years from now, 5 years from now? I mean, this is it. Real quick.
0: We certainly will be, given the impact it already had with coding agents and, you know, the generative AI capability.
2: All right. Settling in. Mandeep, thanks so much. Bloomberg Intelligence, Global Head of Tech Research. He is Mandeep Singh, joining us right here in New York City. Coming up, the themes and trends shaping business performance this year. We do that with the president of Global Commercial Banking at BofA.
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5: ABC News, I'm Michelle Franzen. Questions remain about terms of a settlement between the Trump Justice Department and President Trump over his IRS case. That after the president says he will abide by a court ruling that has temporarily blocked using the anti-weaponization fund that was created as part of the settlement pending litigation. ABC's Catherine Falders has more.
6: Another judge in Florida is probing the overall conduct of how the settlement came together in the first place. She wants answers about whether Trump in his personal capacity essentially colluded with the government he runs from the beginning to extract money, if you will, from the federal government.
5: Secretary of State Marco Rubio testifying before a Senate committee today. For the first time since the start of the war with Iran, he defended the Trump administration's foreign policies and efforts on a peace deal. Russia launching another major missile and drone attack throughout Ukraine. Authorities say more than a dozen people have been killed in Kyiv and Dnipro. On Wall Street this hour, stocks are up. This is ABC News.
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10: It's 2:40 on Wall Street. We do check markets all day long here at Bloomberg. We have got the Dow, the S&P, both at records. NASDAQ remains in the red. NASDAQ Composite Index now down 43, a drop there of 0.2%. S&P 500, though, is on track for a 9-day winning run. Little change in higher right now. The big question, are we going to close above or below 7,600 for the first time? 7,602 where we stand now on the S&P. Again, higher, little change up under 0.1%. The Dow up 246. Dow Industrials up 0.5%. NASDAQ down 47. For the NASDAQ Composite Index, a drop now of 0.2%. All of this with a VIX below 16, a 10-year at 4.45%, the 2-year 4.04%, and the 30-year 4.96%. Spot gold flat on the day at $44.84 the ounce, while West Texas Intermediate crude is advancing 1.8%. WTI $93.77 a barrel. Brent $96.01, up now by 1.1%. Victoria's Secret shares surging now by 47.5%. The company beat earnings estimates and boosted its outlook, adding to signs of progress for CEO Hillary Super's turnaround plan. Company has a new ticker beginning today, VSXY on the ticker. Again, Victoria's Secret up now by 47.4%. A source tells Bloomberg, U.S. officials are continuing with an agreement that bars the government from probing past tax filings from President Trump and his businesses, while a plan to set up an anti-weaponization fund remains on hold. Recapping, S&P right now at 7603, up under 0.1%. For on-demand news, 24 hours a day, subscribe to Bloomberg News now wherever you get your podcast. I'm Charlie Pellett. Carolyn Tim, that is a Bloomberg Business Flash.
11: Yes, it is. All right, Charlie Pellett. Thank you so much. So some of the economic news, it's a big week actually for the labor market, but we did get a read today. U.S. job openings jumping in April to the highest level in almost 2 years, and layoffs fell, adding to signs that the labor market, Tim, remained resilient. Even so, though, there's maybe still some concerns.
12: Yeah, surveys suggest businesses and workers remain anxious about the labor market and economic conditions. The share of consumers who said jobs were plentiful fell in May to the lowest going back to 2021. Mm. That's according to the Conference Board. It all leads to that monthly jobs report that you mentioned on Friday, Carol. I have to tell you anecdotally, again, anecdotally, people say this market is so tough to find new jobs in. Yeah, low hire, low fire environment.
11: And we keep putting story after story on the Bloomberg about folks that are graduating, kids, and how difficult it is to find jobs, even to find internships. Let's say you're a junior, and that junior internship in college is so
12: important.
11: Did
12: you see that on the terminal? Were you here then last week? That was a big story last
11: week.
12: Entry-level jobs, not there.
11: Yeah, exactly. And so it's a very interesting, especially when you hear people say the economy's doing okay. And we want to ask our next guest that. We welcome Wendy Stewart. She's president of Global Commercial Banking at Bank of America. They remind us that they serve 1 in 5 U.S. middle market clients with annual revenues of $50 million to $2 billion, as well as more than one-third of U.S. Fortune 1000 companies. She sees a lot. Wendy joins us here in studio. Welcome. So nice to have you here.
1: Thank you, and I appreciate the opportunity to be with you this afternoon.
11: Well, tell us about, you guys have a great vantage point. I love middle market. That is so much a part of our economy. Tell us what you're seeing and what you're, in terms of lending activity, business activity, concerns. How would you describe how middle markets kind of, or middle market businesses see the world right now?
1: Well, it's a terrific business. And so when we talk about middle market companies, we cover U.S. and Canadian-based companies. We also cover their international subsidiaries around the world. And what is terrific about the middle market space, they're a real driver of the economy right now. They're driving growth, they're driving hiring, and they're driving innovation. And, you know, when we look at what that means for us at Bank of America, that's driving deposits, it's driving lending, and it's driving strategic activity. And most notably, M&A has been a big opportunity for our client base across the middle market space. And they're using M&A to grow, to manage supply chain, to bring costs down, and then also to expand globally.
12: So what's driving the M&A? Is it, and we were talking private equity last week, and somebody who's in middle market private equity, and a big narrative there is that there are a lot of family businesses that the people, you know, maybe they're second generation or first generation businesses, and they don't have, their heirs do not want to continue to run the business. Is that driving M&A?
1: That's part of it. You know, we see when we talk about the...
12: That was like the opportunity for private equity.
1: Yeah. So for us, you know, when we look at the privately held companies that we cover, a lot of them now are run by third, fourth, or fifth generation. So they have had succession planning that has worked well. You know, it's not to say that there are companies that don't have that opportunity, and so they do look to sell. But it's not that binary. You know, some of our clients that, you know, would like to have a liquidity event, they want to take, you know, some of the valuation off the table. And so they might sell a portion of the company, but not the whole thing. They continue to run the company. Some companies are looking at M&A. They want to acquire other companies because they're really looking to grow, whether that is grow geographically, whether it is, say, you know, sector adjacent. And then, you know, other companies are looking to solve for specific challenges that they're facing. You know, supply chain has been a real consideration. And so where they can diversify supply chain and look to grow globally, they've been doing that too.
11: Would these firms say globalization is dead or not dead? Because it sounds like they're growing internationally. If they're also thinking about supply chains around the world, to me, it would say no. But tell me what you're hearing.
1: I would say it's evolving. So if you remember a few years ago, there was a lot of conversation about friendshoring, reshoring, nearshoring, and a lot of our client base did that. However, the world continues to change. And given the geopolitical uncertainty, you know, clients have to be flexible. And so an area that might have been a really good opportunity for them may not be as appealing. And conversely, an area they've gone into, they want to double down. The other thing that we're finding is that as clients are diversifying, they leave opportunity in one part of the world, and they're not looking to move that into a different part of the world. So they can then protect, you know, the business ecosystem in Europe, as an example.
12: Go ahead, Carol.
11: All I want to ask you is, what's the relationship? Because you said you work in North America, so U.S. and Canadian firms. What's the relationship between U.S. and Canada based on your clients that are doing stuff back and forth? What's the reality?
1: So the reality is that the relationships are strong. So I'll set politics aside. We don't focus as much on the politics. We focus on what the business relationships are like.
11: Those relationships,
1: it can, but
11: right?
1: What I would say is that, look, our clients are much more pragmatic than they are political. And so, you know, they want to make sure that they are well positioned to continue to grow their companies. And the best way to do that is to have the right partners cross border. Mm-hmm. And there is a lot of back and forth between the U.S. and Canada. And, you know, the Canadian based companies that we work with, the U.S. is an important market for them, as are other markets outside of North America. And so regardless of where they're doing business, we're able to support them.
12: The companies that you cover, it's very diverse. It's geographically diverse. It's diverse in terms of industries. But are there certain areas where you see strength versus weakness, not geographically, but in sectors?
1: You know, I would say we're seeing a lot of strength in most of the sectors that we cover. That's by design. We want to cover sectors that are growing so that we can continue to do business over the long period of time. You know, they have different challenges, different opportunities. You know, if you're looking at manufacturing, there's a lot of growth in manufacturing, but talent can be a challenge. If you're looking at healthcare, there's a lot of growth in healthcare, but the capital investment required for healthcare, that's an opportunity, but it's also an expense. And every sector has different opportunities and challenges.
11: You know, we talk so much about geopolitics and White House actions, but would you say that there are bigger themes and trends that are much more important to that middle market space?
1: Yes. One is AI, which I am sure you are thinking about. But the way our clients are thinking about it might be a little bit different than what you would expect. I mean, our clients are thinking about how to use AI to do four things. The first is they've got to deliver a better customer experience. The second thing they're looking to do is enable frontline employees. The third thing is to improve process. And the fourth thing is to drive efficiency. And in order to do that, they've got to make sure that they have their data in order. They've got to make sure they understand their processes and then look at how to overlay AI so that they can get the benefits that AI will deliver and one or more of those four things that I've mentioned.
12: How are you using AI?
1: Well, we have a similar approach at Bank of America. And so we, too, also have looked at all of our data. We've got our data well organized so we can utilize it. I actually think it's the holy grail for us. I mean, when you think about the number of clients that we cover, not only in global commercial banking, but across our company, we have millions and millions of clients. And so we have a lot of data, but the data is only as good as the insights that we can pull from it. So we've been very focused on how to do that across all of our lines of business.
11: Great stuff. Come back soon.
1: Thank you.
11: We enjoyed it. Wendy Stewart, President of Global Commercial Banking over at Bank of America, joining us right here in studio. Hey, folks, we've got a trade where we see yields are certainly off their highs of the session. Moving on over to the equity, we're just off our highs here, but just up about 0.2% on the NASDAQ 100, just a hair higher when it comes to the S&P. Stocks on the move when we come back.
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3: All right, everybody, we are getting ready for the last hour of trade on this Tuesday, June 2nd, not June 3rd, as I thought it was earlier.
4: Sorry, Carol.
3: No, it's okay.
4: This was an easy week because Monday started on the 1st.
3: That's right.
4: But I know you were off, so.
3: It's like, what is it?
4: You were off on your retreat.
3: You know, we're getting ready to go to the West Coast. We have some great broadcasts coming up on Thursday. Our Bloomberg technology team and live team putting together a live event. So we're going to be broadcasting from there on Thursday. But what's so funny, at some point I was looking at my airline and I'm like, oh, shoot, did I do the wrong day? And it was just a case of like, if you want to change your flight, you can, you know, fly out a day later.
4: Well, I've done that before, so.
3: Right?
4: Yeah, don't worry.
3: It's just happened. It's just been a little crazy. Not so crazy, kind of mellow, although we're off our definitely worst levels of the session, but just up a hair, up about 5 points, above 7,600 on the S&P 500. NASDAQ 100, Tim, just up about 0.2%.
4: Yeah, in terms of what's actually moving within the indexes, the S&P 500 being led by utilities, energy and materials, communication services, healthcare, and consumer discretionary are the only three industry groups in the red today.
3: And it looks like we're on track for some new records when it comes to the S&P 500 and NASDAQ 100.
4: We're up 20% from the lows of the end of March.
3: Yeah.
4: And Bitcoin's flat over that same period of time.
3: Yeah, how do you make sense of that?
4: Make sense of Bitcoin.
3: Yeah, okay.
4: I would say you make sense, make sense of the rally based on that earnings growth, which is what we've heard over the last few weeks.
3: Yeah, that's a good point, right, in terms of what we've heard from those quarterly updates. Hey, I'm Carol Masser, along with Tim Stanovic. Let's get a look at some stocks on the move. With us to do that is Bloomberg News equities reporter Natalia Kanijevic. She is here in studio. Natalia, we do have some big movers in today's session. Where do you want to begin?
5: Let's start with HPE. The stock is up by 17%. At one point, it jumped by as much as 36%. This is the highest, the biggest level on record. The company posted better than expected results, also boosted outlook on key metrics. We saw that revenue for the past quarter jumped by 40%. CEO was on Bloomberg TV earlier. He was asked whether it's a demand or a supply question just a result of higher prices. He said this is a volume story with very disciplined pricing execution. I chatted with a couple analysts, including Bloomberg Intelligence, and I asked, like, why is it such a huge surprise that we see this reaction in stocks? So they said that basically this big jump in revenue came from corporate IT segment, which means that companies bring AI in-house. As a result, we may see a productivity boost, which we will all are expecting given this massive capex in AI. And the key takeaway that this is happening much sooner than it was expected, because people are saying they thought it would be like a 2027 story.
4: I mean, it's kind of wild because you go back to 2015, which is when the company HP and HPE split off.
3: Right.
4: And this stock between 2015 and the beginning of this year had literally done nothing. It was up 3%.
3: I was going to say, it wasn't doing anything. Right?
4: Over the last decade. And now it has gone parabolic. It had a market cap at the beginning of the year at just over $30 billion. It's now at $73 billion.
3: Don't you remember when they first did the split, everybody thought HPE was going to be the one that like just took off like a rock?
4: That was the whole idea. And it was the legacy business went into...
3: But the legacy business actually did better for a while. But now we're seeing certainly a different trade, and HPE certainly coming, I guess you could say, into its own. Victoria's Secret. Man, all over the place, but this one definitely moving in a big way to the upside today.
5: So the stock is up by almost 50% today. The ticker for that one is VSXY. Better than expected results, better than expected outlook. We see that sales guidance annually will be at as much as 7.13 billion. Analysts expected a much lower level. However, guys, we should keep in mind that this this stock has about 20% of short interest. So we potentially some short covering is happening as well today. But overall, analysts were really happy about the results, specifically how the new management is executing this strategy, appealing to younger audience. And they also mentioned Hailey Bieber's campaign during St. Valentine's Day. They even like mentioned some specific age groups that the company is targeting right now, between 18 to 24 years old. So pretty strong results. We'll see how that plays out.
3: It used to be a Victoria's Secret right across the street, right?
4: There's not, nothing has
3: it's been
4: in that
3: closed
4: building for a long time.
3: Right? It's been closed for a long time.
4: All right, Shake Shack. There's
5: Shake
4: not
5: Shack.
4: One close enough to here for me to get a burger.
3: Do you love Shake Shack?
4: I would like a Shake Shack burger right now, a Shack burger. if anyone's
3: like,
4: listening.
3: I just feel like when we're running for a flight, it's like, let's get a burger.
4: Yeah, why not?
5: Sorry. It's good, guys. Yeah,
3: Shake
5: so
3: Shack.
5: I've never been to Shake Shack, I have to admit, because I'm trying to be vegetarian and they don't have options
4: for
5: me.
4: They have the mushroom, the shroomami.
5: Is that a new thing?
4: No, it's been around forever. Shrimp,
5: okay, I got to double check.
4: Burger. Try it.
5: Cool. So the stock is down by 9%. The ticker for that one is SHAK. So annual guidance was scaled back. Shake Shack cut second quarter same store sales forecast to 2.5 to 3%, down from 3 to 5%. So the management, of course, blamed macroeconomic environment, really competitive landscape. Analysts are also saying that all of that just shows that the previous guidance was too aggressive.
3: Okay.
5: And they also implemented some menu options like barbecue menu. I don't know if you guys tried it.
3: Nope.
5: So, but it just worked for a very short period of time. So for now, investors and analysts are saying whether this guidance was cut enough.
3: Right. We're seeing the stock down. Natalia, thank you so much. Check out Stock Movers Podcast. Find it on Apple, Spotify, or anywhere you get your podcasts. The close coming your way.
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12: From ABC News, I'm Michelle Franzen. Growing tensions between the U.S. and Iran with a fragile ceasefire in place and no deal in sight to end the war. Secretary of State Marco Rubio getting grilled about the war today in Iran. U.S. policies along with the Ebola outbreak on Capitol Hill. ABC's Jay O'Brien has more.
13: Democrats were hypercritical of the administration's strategy here. And at one point, there was this tense back and forth between Rubio and the Democratic Senator of New Jersey, Cory Booker, in which Booker talked about the costs of this war, both American lives, but also the economic costs of this. And Rubio said the war is over, to which Booker shot back, the war is not over.
12: A new report shows year-on-year inflation in Iran in May reached a level not seen since World War II. President Trump has signed a new executive order on artificial intelligence. Here's ABC's Mike Dubusky.
14: The new executive order asks tech companies like OpenAI and Anthropic to submit their latest models to the government for review 30 days before the technology is to be released to the public. It's a trim down of an earlier draft, which had proposed a 90-day review period. While the order is scaled back, it does mark a notable shift for the administration, which until now has taken a hands-off approach to the AI industry.
12: Following the attempted assassination of President Trump at the White House Correspondents' Dinner in April, the association announcing it's rescheduled the annual dinner for July 24th. California, one of six states holding primaries today. Voters weighing in on L.A.'s mayoral race and the governor's race. ABC News political director Avery Harper has more.
15: In California, there are nonpartisan primaries, or sometimes you might hear them referred to as jungle primaries. And so all of the candidates, regardless of party, appear on the same ballot. And after the primaries are said and done, the top two vote getters, regardless of whether they're both Republicans or both Democrats, they will advance to the general election in November.
12: Officials say it could take days.
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17: The mayor of Newark, New Jersey, today announcing that the city is expanding a lawsuit against Delaney Hall, the controversial detention center used to house detainees picked up during immigration enforcement operations. Mayor Ross Baraka wants to shut the center down, he says, amid reports of poor conditions inside.
18: It's troubling, which forces us now to expand, and our business administrator will talk about that, our lawsuit against Delaney Hall further than just code enforcement violations.
17: The city's already got a lawsuit against Delaney Hall, which is privately run. Law enforcement say protests over the weekend led to clashes and arrests, along with a curfew. Counterterrorism officials are finalizing security for the World Cup, with the first match in Los Angeles next week. Drones, officials say, are a top concern.
19: Drone operators who enter restricted airspace could be fined $100,000, as nearly a dozen cities across the U.S. host 78 World Cup matches. Officials say immigration agents will be involved in security operations, but their focus will be on counterterrorism, not immigration enforcement.
17: ABC's Hannah Bata. The game's expected to draw up to 7 million visitors to the U.S. Game one of the NBA championship is a day out between the New York Knicks and San Antonio Spurs. Bloomberg is reporting that some Knicks season ticket fans are agonizing over the thought of giving up a once-in-a-lifetime experience in exchange for selling their tickets, fetching as much as $70,000 to $100,000 for prime seats. Michelle Franz and ABC News.
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3: All right, everybody, just about 55 minutes to go until we wrap up the trade on this Tuesday, June 2nd. Carol Masser, Tim Stenovec, live here in our Bloomberg Interactive Brokers studio. Looks like we are headed for new records on both the S&P and the NASDAQ 100 on this Tuesday. We've got stocks easily off their worst levels of the session, but also off their best levels, just a tad higher, up about 0.1% on the S&P 500. NASDAQ 100, Tim, up more than 100 points, up about 0.3%. A lot of the AI trade back in favor, and we talked earlier about semiconductors really pushing momentum to the upside.
4: Perfect segue, Carol Masser.
3: Oh, you're welcome.
4: Well, here's the thing. We're going to spend a good portion of today's program. We talked about HPE looking a little hockey stick. A lot of companies looking hockey stick when you look at their stock prices over the last few months, namely this year. He says this feels like a variation of 1999. He just doesn't know if it's 97, 98, 99, 2000. I'm talking about Axel Merck. He's going to be joining us. We're going to talk commodities. We'll talk about the macroeconomic environment that we find ourselves in right now.
3: I'm glad we are talking to him, because I feel like there's a lot of enthusiasm, people saying everything looks really pretty good. We just have had some upbeat conversations. So looking forward to talking to Axel again about that. Hey, also, once again, speaking of 1999, he says we are in an AI bubble.
4: And there's no ROI when it comes to AI. Those are literally his words from his latest Substack. We're talking about AI skeptic Ed Zitron. He's going to join us in the 4 p.m. hour. He's increasingly been outspoken about what he views as a bubble happening mm-hmm. in real time. Certainly, he's a little lonely in that corner.
3: Are you in the bubble camp or non-bubble camp?
4: I'm in the objective journalist camp. I just ask the questions, Carol Masser. I have no opinions.
3: Wow.
4: Yeah.
3: Like you knew that was coming.
4: No, I mean, it's just the way I am.
3: I know. Listen, there's both sides.
4: Blank slate.
3: I would say that most people say there's a lot still coming at us, and it'll take a while to kind of figure out how it all plays out. And wait, have we been here before? Why hotel rooms are all starting to look the same? Do you feel that way when you get into a hotel? I mean, don't they always look the same? There's a certain blend. It's like basic art on the wall. But there's a few that are always a little quirky.
4: I'm just surprised. I'm okay.
3: I just want a lot of glass. I want light. That's what I want.
4: I am constantly surprised at how many issues I find in the rooms that I go to when I travel for work.
3: No, you?
4: Yes. Like, the phone doesn't work. Can't find the remote. Like, yeah. One time I went in there and there was other people's stuff.
3: I think we have.
4: Do you remember that time? Do you remember that time we went to California and there was the guy sleeping in the hallway?
3: That was actually not funny.
4: No, I know. So
3: was
4: yeah,
3: that the we time have, we got to LA and
4: no,
3: like
4: San Francisco?
3: Oh, was it? But there was the time we got to LA like crazy hour in the morning, and it was like, I think I told you that when I went up to my floor, there were like guys fighting.
4: Yes.
3: And I had to go back down to the lobby.
4: Anyway, this is not what we're going to be talking about later.
3: Sorry.
4: There are always adventures.
3: We've been
4: we
3: away
4: travel.
3: For a while.
4: There are always up. Adventures. Somebody who's very good at traveling and never runs into any of the issues that we run into is Charlie Pellett. He's standing by in the Bloomberg Interactive Brokers studio. Hey, Charlie.
20: Well, hello there. Let's also throw in see-through bathroom doors and barn doors on the bathroom that don't seal. Let air in or out. Sounds in or out. Let's lead off with light switches, blackout curtains, and of course a bright light on the AC. But don't get me started. We've got the Dow, we've got the S&P, they're both higher right now. NASDAQ is trading lower, indeed on track for a record 7609 on the S&P 500 index, up 9. That is a gain of 0.1%. Dow Industrials up 242, higher by 0.5%. NASDAQ turning lower. NASDAQ Composite Index down 10, dropped there of just under 0.1%, but indeed could see a record from the NASDAQ 100 index, up now by 0.3%. The SOX, the Philadelphia Stock Exchange's semiconductor index, up now by 5.1%. The VIX, now below 16, with the 10-year at 4.45%, the 2-year 4.04%, and the 30-year 4.96%. Gold up $3.50 the ounce to $44.88, up 0.1%. West Texas Intermediate crude up 1.7%, $93.77 a barrel. Brent up by 1.1%, $95.99 on Brent crude. Goldman Sachs CEO David Solomon says that a boom in equity markets is being driven by an appetite for profit that is outweighing fears about economic disruption and inflation risks. He made the remarks at the Economic Club of New York.
21: We are definitely in a moment where there's more greed than there is fear. Okay, and, you know, that's one of the reasons why people that need this capital are coming to the markets, because the capital's available. And so if you're advising companies that need capital, one of the big pieces of like base advice for 42 years of doing this, when capital's available, if you're capital consumptive and it's available, take the capital.
20: Goldman Sachs CEO David Solomon at the Economic Club of New York. And a source tells Bloomberg officials are continuing with an agreement that bars the government from probing past tax filings from President Trump and his businesses, while a plan to set up an anti-weaponization fund is on hold. Recapping, S&P at a record up 10, up 0.1%. Carol and Tim, that's a Bloomberg Business Flash.
4: Hey, thanks for that update, Charlie Pellett. This is one of the most read stories on the Bloomberg Terminal in the past day. It crossed late yesterday. We got more details on it overnight. It's about the famed short seller Andrew Left. He faces the possibility of decades behind bars. He was found guilty of using disingenuous social media posts to manipulate stocks in a landmark case. It threatens to chill a broader trading strategy that's just loathed by corporate executives. We've got Eric Larson with us. He's U.S. legal reporter for Bloomberg News. He joins us from Los Angeles. Eric, just remind us who Andrew Left is, what Citron Research made a name doing.
22: Sure. As you said, he grew a big following on Twitter, actually, is where he got so many followers tracking everything he was saying about companies that he was researching through his Citron Research. He made some good calls back in the day on a few companies that gained him extra followers. And it, really this this group that was following him is who he tried to manipulate here, according to the Justice Department. So you mentioned this trading strategies that's loathed by companies. It has to do with building a short position on a company and then trashing it in a research report or tweets in Mr. Left's case. And so the government said that Mr. Left went a little beyond just doing that. So it's really, like you said, it's a landmark case, and the short selling industry is really wondering what it means.
3: You know, I always find it interesting, Eric, because I think about people can like a stock, talk it up, put out research, right? But when we get into short selling, everybody gets a little bit hinky about that particular side of the trade.
4: Is it a legal term?
3: Yeah, it is. Okay. It's hinky go on the Bloomberg terminal.
4: All right, check with Eric.
3: Go ahead.
22: I was going to say that word didn't come up at trial, but
3: so what is it what is it that he did, though? Like, if he, you know, talked it down and then was trading accordingly, but was he not trading? Did the trading not match up with what he was saying? I guess essentially.
22: Well, that's exactly what it gets at. And it wasn't just his shorts that were on trial here; some of his long bets as well. But the point that the government was making was that he was trading opposite, essentially, of what he was saying on Twitter and in his reports about companies. You know, more than a dozen companies were central to this, including Twitter itself, Facebook, Nvidia, even. And these were companies that he talked about a lot in this time span between 2018 and 2023, is what was central to this case. And he made $20 million in profits betting around some of these specific reports and tweets even that he put out. And the government looked at all of his private communications, his Telegram communications, his emails, his texts, to show a pattern of arranging specific trades right to time with his tweets and his reports that were opposite of essentially what he was saying. So that's where the manipulation came in. It goes a little farther than just trading around your own report that you put out as a short seller. But it was a novel case. The prosecution had to explain it to this jury. And the defense really tried to pick it apart and say that Mr. Left had done nothing wrong. And ultimately, of course, he was found guilty.
4: One of the elements of this that I want to talk to you about, Eric, and I brought it up on our editorial call this morning, is what some of the experts quoted in your piece say about the effects this could have on short sellers. And Carol and I have talked about this in the past. This came up a few years ago because Elon Musk, like, was really, you know, he's battled short sellers for years. And there are people out there who say, short sellers serve a really important part of efficient markets in terms of bringing information to light. And I'm curious what the folks who are at the business schools or the accounting professors, like, who study short selling and its effect on markets, think about a case such as this.
22: Yeah, I've spoken to several since this verdict, and actually even before the trial, who said that this would just have a chilling effect if he were convicted. And the reason being that there's really a lightly regulated industry, right? I mean, there's not any rules specifically around a short seller trading around their own research reports and that sort of thing. And that's an argument that Mr. Left made at trial, and the government didn't really challenge him on that. But the question now is whether or not this verdict is resulting essentially in new regulations via jury verdict that aren't really clear. Where is the line? And all of that is just going to have a further chilling effect on the industry, which started after Mr. Left was indicted a couple of years ago. They already started to beef up their disclaimers and things like that, but without a real clear line about where, you know, why the jury specifically found the way it did. You know, they're not regulators, so it's really up in the air right now, like what this means exactly for the industry.
3: He could still fight this?
22: Absolutely. I spoke to him outside of the courtroom minutes after he was convicted. He hinted at an appeal, saying that this wasn't the end of the road. You know, his lawyer also asked for a mistrial based on something funny that happened in court, or unusual, I should say. So there's going to be a couple of different ways that they're going to challenge this. And of course, anything is possible on appeal.
4: Okay, I want to talk audit immunity. This is a story that I know has come up on our radar today. And I'm curious, U.S. officials are continuing with an agreement that bars the government from probing past tax filings from President Donald Trump and his businesses. It's another story that you worked on, a little bit of a hard pivot from talking about this insider, or this rather, sure, this short-selling prosecution. What can you tell us about the relationship between that $1.8 billion fund and audit immunity that the President Trump could receive?
22: Well, I think everyone can agree it's all been highly unusual. President Trump's $10 billion lawsuit against the IRS was unusual in itself. And then this $1.8 billion fund was also pretty unheard of, especially since it wasn't approved by a court or judge or anything like that. So the fact that this audit angle is still surviving after the settlement or the fund was dropped is pretty interesting. Of course, it's a big scoop by my legal colleague Chris Strome, and I think that it just shows the extent to which this lawsuit had become a vehicle for Trump to get different things that he wanted from the government that he leads. So it is very unusual. I think that we will continue to see legal challenges around this. A lot of different groups are filing in court saying Trump's guarantee to drop this fund isn't enough. They want something formal in court about it. And I think we'll see something similar with the audit angle.
3: All right. Well, we'll see ultimately, right, where all this lands. Eric, thanks so much. As Tim mentioned earlier, especially that story about Andrew Leff that Eric has on the Bloomberg, it is among our most read. Eric Larson, U.S. legal reporter here at Bloomberg News, coming up, why it might feel like 1999.
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0: It's 3:21 on Wall Street. We do check markets all day long here at Bloomberg. Stocks higher. NASDAQ back in the green. 39 minutes to go ahead of the closing bell. 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The Dow, the S&P, and now NASDAQ all in the green, on track for another record close. Could see a ninth day of gains for the S&P 500 index, up now by 10 points. Could also see a close above 7,600. S&P now at 7,610, up by about 0.1%. You recall early last month, the S&P first broke through 7,400. The Dow up 220 now, up 0.4%. NASDAQ Composite Index up 6, little change there. The NASDAQ 100 index up by 0.4%, on track for a record. All of this with the VIX below 16, the 10-year at 4.45%, the 2-year 4.04%, and the 30-year 4.96%. Gold, little changed, $44.86 the ounce, while West Texas Intermediate crude is up 1.6%, $93.68 a barrel. Brent, $95.98, up now by 1%. As for the market backdrop, Rayon Mitrione is market strategist at Callan Family Office, and she was a guest today on Bloomberg Open Interest.
2: Supporting in one direction, if anything were to change, it can move hard in the opposite direction to create some fragility. But there is no shortage of interest in investing in all things AI related. And we do think we're still in early stages of this.
0: Rayon Mitrione, market strategist at Callan Financial Family Office. A source tells Bloomberg U.S. officials are continuing with an agreement that bars the government from probing past tax filings from President Trump and his businesses, while a plan to set up an anti-weaponization fund is on hold. Coming up after the close of trading, we will be hearing from Palo Alto Networks. Ahead of that report, shares are down 2%. I'm Charlie Pellett, Carol and Tim. That is a Bloomberg Business Flash.
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4: All right, so we do want to talk a little bit about precious metals. We did see gold climb, traders assessing conflicting signals from the United States and Iran about a diplomatic resolution to that war, although I got to say it's off its highs of the day. And then you've got gold. What's interesting is to see the trade that we've seen here in 2026. So gold is inching closer and closer to racing its gains this year as renewed doubts over a peace deal casts a shadow on any recovery prospect. Precious metal, here's some numbers, everybody, was up more than 20% from the start of the year to late January. Since that high in late January, gold is off, Tim, nearly 17%.
3: Well, let's talk about that gold. Axel Merck is president and chief investment officer at Merck Investments. It's got about $4.1 billion in assets under management. He joins us from Palo Alto, California. Axel, we're going to talk about, broadly speaking, your commentary around the late 90s. You're out there in Silicon Valley, so I want to hear what you have to say about that. Before we do that, just talk a little bit about the decline of gold that we've seen, close to 17% since late January. Why, in your view, has that happened?
5: So great to be with you. First, just to be clear, gold is up about 4% year to date. And so, yes, it's off its high, but it's still up year to date. And it's been moving somewhat in tandem with the equity markets. Gold has a correlation that's near zero in the long run. And it morphs in and out. And the reason, in my assessment anyway, why it has been moving in tandem with the equity market, because the equity markets have been hostage in some ways to the bond market. What's been happening with the war in Iran is that bond yields have been moving higher, but because the market is taking this as a shock rather than a structural change, inflation expectations in the long run as priced into the markets haven't changed much. And gold ultimately competes with cash in the long run. If your purchasing power of the currency is held in the long run, why do you hold gold? If you think it's going to erode, then, well, then you might want to hold gold or something else. And so when real yields move higher, long-term real yields move higher, it's a headwind to the price of gold, and that's precisely what's been happening. Of course, in the run-up, in addition to geopolitical factors, there had been a bit of a speculative push into that, and so the Iran war increased risk, and with that, people reduced leverage. That being another driver here.
4: Axel, I feel so manic when I think about kind of our environment. You know, it's the AI spend and all the money, and, you know, it pushes certainly the equity trade higher, and you look at, you know, various names, but then you've got geopolitics, the war, higher energy prices. I'm not quite sure what this environment really is. I'm not quite sure what the underlying fundamentals. We came off of earnings and everybody's like, this was a pretty good quarter, you know, and so how do you see it? Remind us how you see the underlying fundamentals.
5: Well, if you're not confused, you haven't been paying attention. I suppose that's one way to frame this. The one thing I like to remind people is that gold in particular has not changed. It's the world around it that changes. So if you're looking for calm, then look at gold in terms of ounces, not in terms of how the market

0: 1999, but it feels difficult to say whether we are in 1997, 1998, or 1999. A key difference is that the late 90s boom was mostly driven by risk capital chasing the dot-com story. Many people, and we're going to talk to one of them in the 4 o'clock hour, Ed Zitron, who's very skeptical of AI, people would argue that what we're seeing now, maybe there are some corollaries to the late 90s. Instead of dot-com, it's AI. Maybe people would push back and say, well, these companies are profitable, some of them. What's your view and sort of like why do you think we're there?
1: And do you find any – can I just throw in that what Alphabet did today as an equity raise and not debt, which seemed to put some comfort in the debt markets because they were using equity this time around? So I'm just –
2: Yes, so definitely. And the one thing you guys didn't finish earlier is, right, the difference is nowadays a lot of debt is being used. And of course, it's somewhat of a, everybody is feeding on itself. And so if that music stops, then there could be an issue. When there is an enthusiasm and it's equity financed, that's risk-friendly capital. If that were to come to an end, well, it will be sad, but it's not the so-called systemic risk that regulators should be at least concerned about. Whereas in 2008, of course, it was a debt binge in housing that caused an issue. And so the question is, are we going to cause some sort of systemic risk with too much debt in the bond market? And in that sense, yes, absolutely. When capital is being raised, massive capital on the equity side, that's a very positive sign. And so, and then of course, yes, some of these things are profitable. And that said, one big difference, maybe not to 1999, but to 2011, when Marc Andreessen came out with his talk about software eating the world, mm-hmm. and I think I said this last time I was on your program, is that nowadays AI is eating software.
0: Right.
2: Huge investments are needed, margins are uncertain, and because I'm a precious metals guy, I got to add that, well, on the precious metals side, investments are also very significant, but margins are very good. And so in that sense, I think you guys had the story out earlier today that all the money is moving to AI. Well, a lot of money is making it to industrial investments as well, in part to support the AI boom. But that is very different from a market just focused on software in the late 90s or in 2011.
0: Okay, interesting. So should I say it? This time is different?
2: Well, there is still the enthusiasm that investors have, and that will work until it doesn't. And I'm an optimist of the AI boom, but at some point there will be an awakening because not everything is going to be profitable. At some point, valuations will be perceived to be too high. And because we've gone up so much, well, on the way down, you can go also down quite a bit. What I tell people on the precious metals side, and it's the same on the AI side, if something goes up 100%, well, let's say 50%, right? You can go down 50%. I mean, usually 100% down is, of course, down to zero. But the volatility is there on both sides. And so what people may want to do is diversify on the way up. Now, what you diversify to is, of course, another question when, quote unquote, everything is up.
0: Yeah, I mean, look, I'm just saying Hewlett Packard Enterprise up 19% today. It's up 132% so far this year. It's only June. And, you know, you look at the chart and it looks like a hockey stick.
2: Yeah, it looks like everybody is a gold mining investor these days. Right? I'm used to those swings and on the equity side and the junior miners. It's not so common that the traditional equity investor gets to experience that. And of course, the difference is that the gold mining investor tends to attract more the speculator. They should at least be used to the volatility. Whereas on the S&P 500, people have just been blindly buying it. And if their portfolio is suddenly much more volatile than what they sign up for, they're not going to complain on the way up. But on the way down, they're going to cry foul. Hey, nobody told me about this.
1: Hey, one thing we want to ask you before we go, we just got about 40 or 45 seconds, and it came up in your notes about Bill Pulte being named as acting director of national intelligence. Why do you think it was important to include in your note? And we've just got about 30, 40 seconds here.
2: Well, because the Fed is, Mr. Walsh is in a pickle somewhat, that you have every Fed governor is speaking out what they want. Walsh said, hey, talk less. And then also there are some internal tensions going on with Chris Waller trying to reform how the regional Feds work. And so Pulte is the one who's been antagonist at the Fed, both going after Powell and after Cook.

0: And so he is certainly not being sidelined, but maybe his disruption is needed elsewhere now.
1: Ah, very interesting. I guess we'll see, right, as we get ready for... I'm like kind of shocked, right? It's going to be 2 weeks, I think, the first Fed meeting with the new Fed chair.
2: Yeah, that's right.
1: Right?
2: This week of the 17th?
1: Yeah, yeah.
2: 17th.
1: It'll be two weeks tomorrow.
2: 17th.
1: Axel, always good to talk with you. Be well, and hopefully we'll catch up with you real soon again. President and Chief Investment Officer of Merck Investments, about $4.1 billion in assets under management, joining us from the lovely West Coast, Palo Alto, California. Stick around. We're counting you down to the close.
3: 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Coming up, the latest market-moving headlines from Bloomberg. 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
4: ABC News, I'm Michelle Franzen. For the first time since the war with Iran began, Secretary of State Marco Rubio fielding questions today at a Senate hearing about the Trump administration's strategy to reopen the Strait of Hormuz and the on-again, off-again talks on a peace deal. Rubio echoed President Trump that talks are active.
5: We are in talks, and I say talks because talks with Iran are not like talks with Switzerland. Okay? They're very different. They require the use of intermediaries, unfortunately. But there is the prospect before us, which could happen today, it could happen tomorrow, it could happen next week.
4: Voters are casting ballots in primary races across six states today, including California, where the race for governor is heating up, along with Senate and mayoral races. The Ebola outbreak continuing to raise concerns in Central Africa. Health officials say suspected cases now top 1,000, but stress there are no confirmed cases outside the Democratic Republic of Congo and Uganda. On Wall Street this hour, stocks are mixed. This is ABC News.
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3: Yeah, it's 3:40 on Wall Street. We do check markets all day long here at Bloomberg. We are looking at a record, potential record close on the S&P at 7609, up now by 0.1%. NASDAQ just turning lower again. But let's head over to the First Word breaking news desk for today's afternoon call. Here she is, Jordan Fitzgerald.
4: Thanks, Charlie. The main U.S. averages are largely in the green, with the S&P cash set to close higher for a ninth straight session for the first time since May of last year. The S&P cash is up 0.1%, with the NASDAQ 100 up 0.4%. Taking a look at the Dow, Cisco, Caterpillar, and IBM lead, with Nike, Microsoft, and Salesforce lower. Dollar General is holding declines after results this morning, with HPE still up 17% after last night's numbers. Meanwhile, Marvell shares also still soaring after Jensen Huang predicted that that company would be worth $1 trillion. Meanwhile, software stocks are slumping, and energy names are gaining following crude futures. With that, gold is quiet and Bitcoin is down, and Ulta and Palo Alto Networks reporting after the bell. My name is Jordan Fitzgerald. All yours, Charlie.
3: 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I'm Charlie Pellett. That is a Bloomberg Business Flash.
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13: All right, TikTok, everybody. Just about
14: we have a lot of fun here.
13: I know.
14: Like, when it's people come into the studio who we, you know, sometimes get to talk to on Zoom or far away, it's like just always good to catch up. We've been doing this for, you know, 6 years together, so.
13: I know, a long time. Whoa.
14: We look the same, which is great.
13: We do look the same. It's amazing. It's the air in here.
14: Larry looks the same, too.
15: Thank you.
14: I was waiting for that.
13: When it comes to Larry, we're talking about Larry Pitkowski. He's co-founder, managing partner, and portfolio manager of Goodhaven Capital Management. Typically, we do talk to him on Zoom, but he's here in studio with us. Good to have you here. How are you?
15: I am wonderful. It is good to be here.
13: It is good.
15: Zoom. It's nice to be here in the flesh.
13: Well, tell us about let's just start broad macro, and then we can go into some of the ideas that you like. But it is kind of fascinating how many people are who come in and like, things are really good. We just came off a good earnings season. There's growth. Like, you know, there's more stimulus probably coming, not necessarily Fed, but even maybe government programs. And yet there are some that are really concerned that there's something, whether it's the AI spend or still even private credit, like there's different things that worry people, or higher inflation being stickier and persistent for longer.
15: You know, Carol, I'm very consistent. I worry all the time. I worry when things are good. I worry when things are bad. Things are bad, I worry less than when things are good. Because
13: so you worry
14: like
13: more.
14: So
13: you
14: worry more.
15: I worry more when there's too much euphoria in the air.
13: Is this euphoria in your view, or does it
15: you
13: make
15: know,
13: sense?
15: I do not think. There's always pockets of euphoria. The question is how many pockets and how broad spread. I don't think it is exactly at all like 1999. I mean, I think a lot of those analogies, a lot of the spending that you're seeing, I mean, these are real capital spending dollars from credible companies, which is turning into revenue for, you know, some other companies. Are there valuations that are stretched in some areas? Sure. Are there? Is the jury out exactly how certain of these things are going to play out? Of course. Do I think there's, you know, just complete lunacy? I don't think so. But, you know, I don't have to make that decision. I can just keep looking for sensible things to do at Goodhaven, you know, for our clients.
14: Do you feel like you're missing out?
15: I don't. I think, first of all, the fear of missing out is a very dangerous thing to allow to creep into your psyche. I mean, our second biggest holding is Alphabet. So, you know, we have another company called Arrow Electronics, which has been a nice contributor who is a distributor of electronic components. So it's not, there's lots of things. I always say, oh, we should have done that. That was within our circle of competence. We missed that. But I don't want to chase things just because everybody else is doing it. But, I am a relatively tough judge on what we should have done differently in a logical way.
14: And this is separate from the Good Haven Fund?
15: No, I'm talking about
14: Good Haven. I just see Berkshire Hathaway as
15: Berkshire's two, one, Alphabet's two.
14: Okay, great. So. Okay, cool.
13: Yeah. And you're looking at Alphabet, that's up about 16% year-to-date. Arrow's up about 105% year-to-date. And, I mean, it still seems like you know this business better. You probably know the balance sheet certainly better than I do. It seems kind of still reasonably priced.
15: Well, that's for certain companies, share prices are up dramatically, but so are earnings in a lot of cases.
13: Yeah.
15: Now, that's something that's different from environments where just, you know, stock prices disconnect on the upside from earnings. That's not true, you know, across the board, but I feel very comfortable with our portfolio, which I think is undervalued. I think we have a lot of things that are actually cheap. And, you know, it's nice to be able to say that and to actually feel that.
14: Well, let's talk about some of those companies. Mm-hmm. Devon Energy, for example, this is one that, you know, it's the sixth biggest holding in the fund. And you argue that it's undervalued.
15: I do. Devon, we've owned for a while. The interesting thing in that industry is that Devon, like some of its peers, have become better businesses, more free cash flow generative, able to generate profits at lower oil prices, able to moderate capital spending appropriately. Rick Muncrief did a great job running it in the prior, before he retired. Clay Gaspar has done a great job, and they just closed a very serious merger with Coterra. So, you've now, and they've laid out how they're going to buy back $8 billion worth of shares, you know, in the not-so-distant future. That's like 15% of the outstanding market cap. So nobody needs oil to be at these levels, you know, for Devon to generate. And we didn't expect it. We don't even think it's really such a great thing for it to be at these levels. So, $80 oil, $3 gas, you know, they should be able to, you know, generate $8 a share of free cash flow.
13: Talk to me about Lennar. We were talking about it before we got going, and that's a pretty decent holding, right? And
15: certainly is.
13: And I think it's more than 4% or so?
15: Yeah, right around there.
13: Okay. And so I'm looking at a name that's down about 12% year-to-date. We keep talking about some of the stress that we've seen for the home builders, right? Concerns about higher mortgage rates and people not buying and so on and so forth. At the same time, we talk about a shortage of housing or affordable housing. I'm not quite sure when things start to change. How do you see it?
15: Well, those things are all true. And they're all true at the same time. So you obviously have an affordability crisis. You obviously have demand for the product. You obviously are undersupplied. And you just had Sunday night a very informed buyer in the industry in Berkshire Hathaway buy Taylor Morrison, which is a competing, somewhat similar company. So, you know, Berkshire knows housing quite well. They come at it from, you know, seven different angles. So we think at Lennar, Stuart Miller has done a great job of spinning out the land, creating over time what will be a higher return on capital company, and we think the shares are cheap. And we don't think the rebound is an if question, it's a when question. In the meantime, you know, we're content that they're growing value every day.
13: Do you think Berkshire's going to buy more homes, more home builders?
15: I don't know. I wouldn't engage in such speculation, but they obviously know the industry well. They have a lot of exposure, and they obviously were happy to take a big bite of something that is a very well-run company in Taylor Morrison.
14: Do you ever get concerned that Berkshire has too much cash and they don't know what to do with it?
15: No, because there are ways they can easily solve that problem. They can repurchase more shares. You know, they can distribute money. It's a very, you know, I worry about not solvable problems. That's a solvable problem, and they appear to be very consistent in their message that we would like to put that cash to work. And in the last couple of days, they have put a reasonable amount of cash to work. So it's not a worry, and I think the messaging about how they feel about it is fine. And, you know, earning risk-free rates in Treasury bills, not the most terrible thing while they wait for the phone to ring for great deals for their owners.
13: You expect more deals, though, out of Berkshire?
15: I'm sure there will be more deals,
13: yeah.
15: And I'm sure it will be unpredictable, and I'm sure it will be uneven. I didn't know, you know, Saturday at 5 p.m. that there was going to be a press release within the last hour. So
14: I love the weekend news dumps from Berkshire.
15: That was wonderful, yeah. Right? Every day they're working all the time. They're only working on days that end in a Y. So
13: hey, that's great. Exactly. Like a lot of us, right?
15: That's right.
13: Larry Pitkowski, he's co-founder, managing partner, portfolio manager of the Good Haven Capital Management Company and firm, joining us right here. The close coming your way, everybody.
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3: All right, everybody, just under 7 minutes to go until we wrap up the trade on this Tuesday. Carol Masser, Tim Stenovek live here in our Bloomberg Interactive Brokers studio. Looking at the trade with just a few minutes to go, S&P 500 up about 13 points. I do believe we are on track for another record close. Wait a minute. Somehow.
4: Go on.
3: Berkshire. And because we were talking about Berkshire this last segment, looks like we are probably going to close at a record for the NASDAQ 100. And let me just bring it up. In terms of the NASDAQ 100, it too is on track for another record close. So we see the momentum continue. We talked about the AI trade coming back. We saw semiconductors rallying. So anyways, we're going to get to those closing numbers in just a moment and talk about everything that was on the move. In the meantime, let's get to some stories that are popping up on our radar.
4: Yeah, this is a local story for us New Yorkers here. New York City Mayor Zohran Mamdani has picked Jeanette Sadik Khan, a former transportation official in the Bloomberg administration, and Melanie Hartzog, the city's former budget director, to the board of the Metropolitan Transit Authority, the MTA. Mamdani nominated Sadik Khan and Hartzog to the board on Tuesday. The selections are subject to state Senate approval. The MTA oversees the city's subways, buses, and commuter rail lines. The former director of the Department of City Planning, Dan Gorodnick, and David Jones, president and CEO of the Community Services Society of New York, will remain on the board as Mamdani's appointees, the mayor said on Tuesday.
3: All right, I'm going to go to a story that's popping up on my radar. A Chicago suburb is proposing an NFL draft-style raffle to sell 20 homes priced at roughly $500,000 each, with existing residents given the first chance to purchase. The initiative is a response to the housing shortage and aims to keep people in Elk Grove Village, with buyers required to live in the homes for at least 5 years. Now, the suburb is also home to several data centers, which have generated $26 million in tax revenue in the last year, but have also led to the demolition of homes to make way for new facilities. We see this happening around the country in a big way.
4: Smaller towns outside of big cities have emerged as a hotspot for this battle between these dominant trends in real estate: the need for more housing in the face of a supply shortage, and the competing demand for land to build data centers. Some smaller towns are actually forcing companies to scrap their plans. Illinois has tax incentives for qualifying data centers, plus some data centers in Elk Grove Village can apply for Cook County's Class 6B property tax classification that reduces the property assessment rate to come down to 10% from the standard 25% for a decade.
3: Wow. You know, it is interesting, right? We were just talking about with Larry Pitkowski, right, about the housing shortage. And so he has been investing in Lennar for a long time, believing that ultimately the need for housing is certainly going to be one of the dynamics and fundamentals that shifts around the outlook for U.S. home builders. So we'll see. But this is an interesting, like, policy.
4: Yeah, it is.
3: Right?
4: And, you know, just because it works in one area doesn't necessarily mean it works in another area. But it's like we talk about all the time, Carol, mm-hmm. when we have people come on and talk about the national problem of housing shortage here in the U.S.
3: Yeah.
4: It's a local issue, and it's an issue that requires the local communities to come together to solve.
3: So it's
4: and this is one way one community is solving it.
3: So the day of the drawing, July 18th, eligible entries will be placed in a ticket drawing system. When an applicant's name is selected, they will have only 5 minutes to select a lot.
4: Hey.
3: So like you're on it. And apparently the buyer inquiry website for the project has seen more than 107 inquiries since it launched on May 27th, according to a developer. He expects about 400 more by the time the raffle takes place on July 18th.
4: You know, there are different areas of the country or do things different ways. I was talking to a friend in Aspen recently, and she and her family live in employee. It's like, it's not employee housing, but it's not market rate housing. And
3: is it subsidized by the employer?
4: It's owned by the town, mm-hmm. and you buy it at a rate that is not market rate, and it only appreciates at a certain rate. And once you're out, you know, you sell it to somebody else who's in line. There's a lottery for it, and it allows a good portion of people to actually live in Aspen.
3: I mean, this is
4: wouldn't be able to live there.
3: And maybe for neighborhoods that are allowing in data centers and they're getting tax revenue as a result, maybe this is how you kind of compensate to some extent those who live there and making something more affordable. All right, stick around, folks. The close coming your way.
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7: And right now we are 2 minutes away from the end of the trading day. Romain Bostic alongside Katie Greifeld taking you through to that closing bell with a global simulcast. We're joined now by Carol Masser and Tim Stenovic. Welcome to our audiences across all of our Bloomberg platforms, television, radio, and our partnership with YouTube on what could potentially be another record setting.
8: I knew you were going to say that.
7: Carol Masser,
8: did you see Carol's
7: back? For a while? I know. I saw her like walking around at the newsroom earlier. It was like seeing the Yeti or something. You've been, where were you, like hiking through the Appalachian Trail or
8: her
7: something for the last 2 weeks?
8: Still works to get in the building, which is a good sign.
3: Listen, it was a real break. I was actually out in Portland, Oregon, and I was officiating at my niece's wedding.
8: I thought you were on like a retreat.
3: So if anybody needs to get married.
7: Wait a minute. Are you, I didn't realize that. Are you like a priestess or something?
3: Yes, something like that. I like to be just, you know, goddess or queen. That works for me. Okay. Right.
8: So we've talked about this rally that the S&P 500 is up, what, Katie, more than 20% roughly from those end of March lows.
9: Right.
8: Bitcoin.
9: Right.
8: Is flat.
3: What's up with that?
8: Over that same period of time. It's Bitcoin, so nobody knows.
9: But I mean,
8: given the risk on
9: venture,
8: rally that we've seen,
9: if you had to venture a guess, I believe you hosted an hour worth of crypto show today. So, I mean, what did your guests tell you?
8: Well, they said there's still interest from institutional investors. And maybe this is retail driven. I mean, look what Strategy did.
3: What is Tom King
8: selling, actually selling some
3: BitDog?
9: BitDog.
8: BitDog. Yeah.
9: Well, we'll see.
8: How do you follow that?
9: I will say that the Strategy sales that you mentioned, certainly an interesting sign of the times. Haven't seen that for a couple of years.
7: All right, well, we get the closing bells here in New York. No bells for Bitcoin, but that is lower on the day, back around that 67,000 level. Meanwhile, for the U.S. equity indices, it looked like most of them are going to finish in the green. You take a look at the NASDAQ on the far right of your screen for our television audience. It's only up about 7 points, but just enough to give it a slight lead on the day. The NASDAQ 100 more meaningfully higher, up by 0.5%. The Dow up by a similar percentage. The S&P 500 closing at a record high, up 10 points or about 0.1%. And the Russell 2000, that's actually your outperformer on the day, relatively speaking, a 26-point gain or about 0.9%.
3: All right, so back to the big caps. I'm going to go S&P 500. Guys, almost an even split. 258 names, Katie, in that index to the upside, 244 losing ground, and then one unchanged. So, yeah, there you have it.
9: We actually saw much more good breadth when you take a look at the sector level. Wouldn't necessarily know it by looking at the absolute gain of the S&P 500 today, but utilities higher by about 1.9%. Materials also higher by more than a percent. So too was energy. In terms of what was weighing us down, communication services as a sector down 2.6%. Google does fall into that category. Certainly a big weight on the sector and the index overall. Healthcare, consumer discretionary, and staples also not having a great day.
7: Just want to bring you some breaking news right now. This on Texas Instruments. We're now learning that the company is going to appoint a new CFO. We're learning that Julie Nett, if I have that name correctly, is going to be joining as CFO of the analog chip maker. That is effective, Carol, on August 1st. The current CEO, Rafael Lazzardi, will retire at that time.
3: All right, good to know. The stock in the aftermarket looks maybe like it was initially maybe a little lower, maybe no movement.
7: It's down about 2% right now.
3: Yeah. Okay, so good to know there. All right, let's go to some of the individual gainers, if I may, in the trade. I'm going to start with HPE because that was certainly a standout. In fact, it was the number one gainer in the S&P 500, finishing the day up about 19%. It was up, folks, at its highs, almost 37% in today's session. So soaring by the most ever after the company gave an outlook for annual sales at top Wall Street estimates. They cited massive growth in AI fuel demand for its servers and networking. Revenue will increase about 31% in the fiscal year ending in October and about 10% in the year ending in October 2027. These are all estimates that are significantly higher than analyst growth expectations. So just taking a look at the quarter that ended back in April, the company's revenue rose 40% in that quarter to $10.7 billion. Again, that was led by sales of servers, which jumped 33% to $5.5 billion. So that AI trade certainly happening there. Let's go on to Marvell Technology. This was your number one gainer in the NASDAQ 100. This one, too, pretty much closing at its best levels of the session, up about 32% today, surging to a record after NVIDIA's Jensen Huang predicted the semiconductor and networking company will be the next business to hit a $1 trillion valuation, more than five times its current market cap. The valuation, he said, will soar now that the age of, quote, useful AI has arrived. Again, this is Jensen saying this alongside Marvell CEO Matt Murphy. They were at the Computex trade show in Taipei. Keep in mind, NVIDIA does have a stake in Marvell, having taken a $2 billion stake in the company 3 months ago as part of a broader partnership. The stock is up about 233% year-to-date. And now for something that is not in the tech world, Victoria's Secret, at least not in the tech world yet. The stock is up about 47.5%, the most ever and to the highest ever, soaring after the company beat earnings estimates and they boosted their outlook, adding to signs of progress for the company's CEO, Hillary Super, who has been executing a turnaround plan. The company did raise its annual net sales guidance to as much as $7.13 billion and reported net sales of about $1.5 billion for the quarter ending May 2nd. So that all exceeded analyst estimates. Stock is up about 276% in the past 12 months alone. So, yeah.
8: Some of the gainers today. Let's look at some of the decliners, the underperformers. I want to start with shares of Alphabet, the parent company of Google. It's raising $80 billion through a package of equity offerings, including an investment deal with Berkshire Hathaway. Shares fell 3.9% today on that news. The company is going to use the funds to support its goals of AI spending plans, including building infrastructure to develop cutting-edge AI models. CapEx in 2027 expected to be significantly higher than the up to $190 billion it budgeted for 2026. Some estimates suggest they could reach $300 billion next year. Also, looking at shares of Fannie Mae and Freddie Mac today, they fell after President Trump appointed Bill Pulte as his acting director of national intelligence. Fannie down 5%, Freddie down 4.5%. The dual appointment sowing doubts that it will delay plans to start selling the government stake in the two companies. Romain, I know we got some earnings crossing.
7: Yeah, Palo Alto Networks rising in the after-hours trade. The company now reporting earnings crossing the wire right now in the third quarter. The company reported adjusted EPS of 85 cents a share. That's a beat. The street was looking for 79 cents. Revenue was up 31% to $3 billion. That's a slight beat. Here's your forecast. This is for the fiscal fourth quarter, the current quarter that we're in. The company says look for adjusted EPS of 96 to 98 cents a share. The low end of that range is 2 cents higher than what the street was looking for. And it says on the revenue side, 3.35 to 3.36 billion. Again, the low end of that range above the average of analyst estimates. And you see the knee-jerk reaction there on your screen, up about 8 to 9%.
9: Absolutely. Yeah, the stock is soaring after hours and expectations were high heading into this one. You think about Palo Alto Networks, higher by 61% on a total return basis year to date heading into today's close. But there's a lot of excitement around cybersecurity names, how they basically fit into this AI landscape that we're seeing, especially as enterprise AI takes off and you have AI agents multiplying here. And you can see that some of these results that we're getting from Palo Alto certainly justify that bullishness, at least at first blush.
3: Yeah, with AI comes needs for security, right? And so in the press release, the company's CEO, chairman and CEO, is saying the third quarter was a standout quarter for the company with accelerating organic bookings growth as customers turn to us to secure their AI deployments at scale. They say the latest advancements at the AI frontier have increased the level of urgency around cybersecurity and redefined the shape of the industry for the coming year. So, yeah, a lot of enthusiasm for a stock, Tim, that's already up 61% year to date, another almost 12% bump in the aftermarket.
8: All right. Well, another stock that's reporting, another company reporting, is Ulta Beauty. Looking at what's happening to Ulta in the after hours, shares up about 4%. The company sees fiscal year operating income growth between 6.5% and 9%. They saw 6% to 9%. Ulta Beauty still sees fiscal year net sales growth 6% to 7%. Sees fiscal year EPS at $28.36 to $28.80. That's ahead of estimates that were $28.05 to $28.55. So a little changing of its fiscal year earnings per share guidance. Ulta still sees fiscal year comp sales 2.5% to 3.5%. The estimate was for 3.5%. Still shares up 4.7% in the after hours.
9: And let's talk a little bit about GitLab as well. Those results crossing the wire in terms of the first quarter adjusted EPS, slightly beating expectations, coming in at 23 cents. The estimate had been for 21 cents first quarter revenue. You're also seeing a beat there. In terms of the look forward, when it comes to full year revenue, actually narrowing their forecasts a little bit. They see full year revenue coming in between $1.11 billion to $1.12 billion. Previously, they had seen $1.1 billion to $1.12 billion. So again, narrowing their forecast slightly. You can see the shares currently higher by about 11% after hours.
3: Yep, and you continue to see Palo Alto Networks. It is up about 11, 12% here in the aftermarket following its earnings. All right, folks, that is a wrap. Our cross-platform radio, TV, YouTube, Bloomberg Originals. We do call it the close. Katie and Romaine continuing on the close on Bloomberg TV. 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We'll see you again, same time, same place tomorrow.
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8: This is Bloomberg Business Week Daily. That's Carol Masser. I'm Tim Stenovek. Carol, I think it's fair to say we talk to a lot of folks who are bullish on AI.
3: Yes, a lot of people. But a lot of people have skin in the game, too.
8: Yeah, they do. You don't have to look far to see how investors in the public and private markets are viewing this stuff. OpenAI and Anthropic fetching close to $1 trillion valuations in the private markets before they even IPO. In terms of bullish guys, Ed Zitron is not one of those guys. He thinks, quote, AI doesn't have an ROI, which is actually the title of his Substack today. Ed is the CEO of Easy Primary Research, also the host of the Better Offline podcast. He also writes the Where's Your Ed At newsletter. Journalists know him, too, as a tech PR guy, but increasingly he's become known as a prominent skeptic of artificial intelligence. Ed joins us here in the Bloomberg Interactive Brokers studio. Welcome. It's good to have you on the program.
10: Very happy to be here.
8: Usually you're behind the scenes, so this is pretty cool.
10: Oh, I love it, though. I live for the microphone.
8: Well, what are we getting? I don't want to say we. What are the bulls out there getting wrong about AI? Because you've made no secret that you don't see any there.
10: Yeah. So I think people are conflating a semiconductor rally with an underlying successful business, which doesn't really exist. Anthropic's current revenue growth, which is deeply questionable, and the fact that they leaked profitability, manipulated by Elon Musk, of course, their growth is coming because people cannot measure how much an AI task actually costs. And a couple months ago, Anthropic started charging their enterprise customers the actual token rates. What this has led to is suddenly businesses are going, oh, how much money are we spending? I think it was Uber's COO, Andrew McDonald, said that they're having trouble justifying the AI spend based on the actual return, that one can actually measure it. So you've got a thing where you can't measure the costs and you can't measure the return on investment. What do you call that? You call it a thing without an ROI.
3: Isn't it, though, safe to say, Ed, like, I think about this, I agree, like, that there is going to be, when there's any new technology, there's a lot of money thrown at something, right? A hot new idea, whatever it is. And that ultimately, like we've talked with some experts in the AI world, they're saying all of these large language models, not everything's going to exist. Because right now, it doesn't cost you anything to use it. But at some point, there will be a cost. And people will start to select what they want to play with. And so is it a case of right now, I mean, at some point there will be some winners, some losers, and we'll see some things filter their way out, and that there will be some return on investment for some of the larger players when it comes to AI? Do you not see some winners and losers in this, or some winners in this?
10: I think the winner is Jensen Huang, and the winner is the construction firms who have got prepaid for all the data center construction. Maybe Sam Altman and Dario Amodei who have become billionaires through this. But when it comes to the actual businesses, you can't find anyone who can measure the ROI because you can't do it. So when it comes down to the model companies themselves, they're horrifyingly, horrifyingly unprofitable. I think OpenAI lost like $20-something billion last year. Anthropic's probably not far behind this.
4: And we don't have access to their books.
10: Of course.
4: Companies.
10: But this is based on
4: file for an IPO.
10: And that's the thing. When we see these S1s, I think it's going to be kind of a massacre. Because I think that people have this view that these companies are becoming more profitable or even have a path to profitability. And they don't have one.
4: But, you know, somebody could say, and Carol, we talk about this all the time, Amazon for years didn't really have profits.
10: Well, that's the thing.
4: Now it's a behemoth, and now it's a, you know, then AWS came along, and now it's this juggernaut that, you know, is has made a lot of people very wealthy.
10: But the thing with Amazon is between 2003 and 2017, Amazon Web Services, actually all Amazon capex, was around $57 billion normalized for inflation.
4: Between that whole time?
10: In that entire time, and they were cash flow positive in nine. The classic thing with the dot-com reconciliation thing as well, things went poorly, but after that there was useful infrastructure. No such story exists here. GPUs, AI GPUs specifically, have very few other use cases, and on top of that, if you're talking about incomplete data centers, it's going to cost just as much money to finish them today as it will in 10 years, and similarly, a Blackwell, a B200, GB200 rack, NVL72 rack, for example, will cost just as much, if not more, in electricity 10 years from now. There is no pick up and fix this story. Perhaps there'll be some on-device large language model use, but we are talking an industry that has absorbed over $1 trillion in the last 3 years. The media attention from everyone and these continual stories about the magic of AI. But when you say, hey, is it making any money? They go, oh, no. Oh, we couldn't possibly. We don't do that yet. But don't worry, Uber lost a lot of money. Uber burned about $32 billion, which is less than half of what Anthropic has raised in the last 6 months.
3: So I think it's safe to say there's a lot of smart investors are in this. Smart companies are in it, right? Who pick your big hyperscaler. They obviously want to be around for a long time. So I'm just, like, how do you explain their bets on all of this?
10: So I have this theory called the rock-com bubble, which is the hyperscalers are out of hypergrowth ideas. We haven't had a new iPhone. We haven't had a new cloud computing. We haven't really had a new platform that would turn into the next Google search or Amazon Web Services. So they thought that large language models were going to be the panacea, that they were going to be creators of API growth, that they were going to be the new infrastructure play, load up the GPUs, sell access to everyone. The problem is no one checked to make sure any of this was profitable. And we still don't know if GPU compute is actually margin positive, which is crazy considering the amount of money going into it. And when we look at the companies that actually are selling it, CoreWeave, for example, they burn billions of dollars, $20-something billion worth of capex this year, about the same amount in debt, and their customers are NVIDIA, OpenAI through Google, OpenAI through Microsoft, and Meta, who does not have an AI strategy. We're all, it's very strange, like that Twilight Zone episode with the scary child. Like, we're all trying to pretend that Meta actually has a plan here. They don't have one.
3: So is Apple kind of smart? Because we've talked with our Mark Gurman about this. Have they kind of been relying on Google, right, and Gemini, and not necessarily doing that big spend?
4: They're not doing any CapEx on.
3: No, exactly.
10: Well, I think what happened with Apple is they released Apple Intelligence, which may be the largest scale anti-tech radicalization in history. My non-tech friends, I've heard nothing about AI from them. Moment Apple Intelligence comes out, they're like, this is the worst thing I've ever used. And I think that made Apple go, maybe not. Maybe we should take a step back. But their CapEx is minimal. They're spending about as much in CapEx, ironically, as Amazon was spending on AWS way back when. So I think Apple is cautiously holding back and kind of absorbing the headline after headline, the ridiculous headline of Apple's behind in AI. Behind in a losing proposition, more like.
4: We're speaking with Ed Zitron. He's the founder and CEO of Easy Primary Research. He's got the Better Offline podcast. He writes the Where's Your Ed at newsletter. Ed, just so everybody's aware. Do you have skin in the game? Are you shorting any of these companies? Do you have a financial interest in what you're talking about?
10: I invest in words. I love doing the newsletter I do. I think I'm spreading a great deal of financial literacy and of how to pull apart the narratives of these companies. But no, I don't, because the market is irrational. And the market is inherently invested in something that I think is destructive, especially the SpaceX IPO. And OpenAI and Anthropic should not be allowed to go public. They are dangerous, lossy companies that are going to be added to indices that will sink 401ks.
4: You know, it's interesting that you say this, because I got a text from on a group chat today from a friend of mine who's like not happy about the idea that he's, as an index fund investor, he's going to be forced to have to buy SpaceX, for example, which is the sort of the subject of yesterday's big take. Everybody should check it out on the Bloomberg terminal. There's a lot we want to get to with you. We only have a couple more minutes. You got to come back and do some more with us. Before you go, what happens if markets, you said markets are irrational right now, if markets become efficient, I think a lot of people think markets are efficient. If markets view this the way that you're viewing this, what are the repercussions of that bubble bursting?
10: I think the majority of gains based on AI success are going away. I think the neoclouds like Iron, CoreWeave, Cypher Mining, and TerraWolf as well, all of them, perhaps not going to zero, but they're going to be shells of the corporations they used to be. I actually don't know how CoreWeave survives this. I think Nvidia is looking for the most aggressive haircut you've ever seen, for example, because they currently are not... based on research I've done, it looks like it's taking about 6 to 12 months to install a single quarter's worth of GPUs from NVIDIA. They've yet to put out any kind of guidance about this. They clearly know. But if you go and look at Microsoft, for example, none of the data centers that they have announced have broken ground since 2023 have actually been finished. The Fairwater data centers, they've said that that was fully complete. It's not even half complete. It's one of the strangest things I've seen in history. And I think what it is that these companies know that they can get away with it. They know that the SEC scrutiny isn't there. And they also know that the froth is big enough that everyone kind of loses together. It all comes out in the wash when it's proven that there is not a there.
3: Do you get calls from these companies?
10: No. I don't hear back from Microsoft or OpenAI or any of them.
3: But you reach out?
10: I do. I ask for comment, and I guess my email gets lost. Sam Altman and Dario Amade, there's PR people, have mentioned coming on my show, but then they go quiet, probably because I'm quite critical of them. They know I'd ask the questions they don't want to answer.
4: Why do you think, I want to poke at something that you mentioned earlier, why do you think OpenAI and Anthropic shouldn't be allowed to go public?
10: Because they are lossy companies. They do not have a path to profitability. Anthropic, they leaked, or however, that they were profitable. They were profitable in 2 months when Elon Musk, they gave them a discount on their compute through SpaceX. Clearly planned leaks, clearly planned financial engineering. No normal profitable company does things like this. OpenAI and Anthropic are both horribly unprofitable, and they are not getting better. They haven't the information reported a few weeks ago, OpenAI had a negative 122% non-GAAP operating margin in the last quarter.
4: But again, just because a company doesn't make money doesn't mean it shouldn't go public. Just because a company is not profitable doesn't mean it shouldn't go public.
10: Let me reframe this then. I don't think these companies will survive.
4: Okay.
10: And I think that investors are they're doing exit liquidity for venture capital. And I think that these are dangerous, unstable companies that have faced basically no real scrutiny for most of the years of their investment. You have journalists and analysts who are actively cheering them on. This is a dangerous precedent, and it's a dangerous thing for retail investors who are being conned by this. And I mean, the whole ROI conversation, that is a result of most people experiencing AI via subscriptions that are subsidized, meaning you can burn anywhere from $3 to $13.50 for every dollar of your subscription. So people don't know how much this stuff actually costs, and they are investing and believing in it and creating workflows around it based on services they likely cannot afford long term.
3: Just got 20 seconds here. So we have a story. Uber has set usage caps on some AI-powered tools used by its staff to manage costs after blowing through its AI budget earlier this year. We're going to increasingly see these stories, in your view?
10: Yes, we will. And we've already heard a similar story coming out of Walmart, I think Bloomberg reported yesterday.
3: Ed, thank you so much. Great stuff. Come back soon. I agree. Tim, great conversation.
10: My pleasure. Thank you.
4: Ed Zitron, CEO of Easy Primary Research, the host of the Better Offline podcast. He writes the Where's Your Ed ad, Where's Your Ed at newsletter, joining us here in the Bloomberg Interactive Brokers studio. Also in the Bloomberg Interactive Brokers studio is Charlie Pellett. He's standing by with the Bloomberg Business Flash. Hey, Charlie.
11: Hi. Thank you very much, Tim. Keeping an eye on Palo Alto Network. Shares up 11% now in extended trading, 11.5%. This after the security software company reported third quarter results that beat expectations. It raised its full year forecast for key metrics. Again, up roughly 11% after ours. CrowdStrike will report tomorrow. After ours, that stock up by 4.8%. S&P 500 index tops 7,600 and closes above that big round number as AI fuels a 9-day winning streak. The S&P at 7,609, up 0.1%. A record for the Dow as well, up 228, up 0.5%. NASDAQ higher, little changed. Also at a record, up 7, up under 0.1%. All of this with a VIX below 16, a 10-year at 4.45%, a 2-year 4.04%, and the 30-year 4.96%. Gold at $44.89 the ounce. Spot gold up 0.1%. West Texas Intermediate crude up 1.5%, $93.51 a barrel. Brent $95.91 up by 1%. A source tells Bloomberg U.S. officials are continuing with an agreement that bars the government from probing past tax filings from President Trump and his businesses, while a plan to set up an anti-weaponization fund is on hold. Recapping, S&P 500 index at a record, up 9, up 0.1%. Palo Alto Networks after ours up now by 11%. Carol and Tim, that is a Bloomberg Business Flash.
4: Hey, thanks, Charlie, for that update. Appreciate it. Back in April, Carol came into the office. She was raving about this New York Times article. It was about longevity, and it was about sort of identifying longevity at the cellular level and understanding not just the money that's going into it. We're obsessed with this, like the money going into it, the billionaires
3: Everybody
4: who are trying
3: is.
4: To live forever, but also what mainstream medicine can actually learn from longevity.
3: Well, they talked about cellular rejuvenation, you know, and how this could really change humanity. And it's apparently a new therapy. But anyway, it made us really, when anything comes up in terms of longevity, we wanted to hear more.
4: Dr. Karina Kern and Serena Kern Libera think about this stuff a lot. Dr. Karina Kern is founder and CEO of Linkgevity. Serena Kern Libera is chief operating officer of the firm. They both join us from London. Good to have you both with us. Dr. Karina Kern, I want to start with you and have you explain how exactly Linkgevity is intervening when it comes to the biological triggers of aging. What have you learned? What have we learned?
12: Absolutely. I mean, I'll start with our name. So Linkgevity, it is linking medicine to longevity. And in effect, what we have is our flagship therapeutic. It is a first-in-class drug to take out negative cell death or necrosis, which underlies tissue degeneration. Our aim now is to take it into clinical trials. And, you know, we see this as such a valuable therapeutic target because necrosis as a process, I mean, there have been attempts to block it since the 1970s, which have failed. And the key here is if you look at where it is implicated across disease, it's not just one, but multiple different age-related diseases. And so vast potential.
3: So, Serena, come on in on this. So help me understand exactly how this works. And I feel like anything like this, in terms of getting approval, is going to take some time. So walk us through some of that.
13: I think the beauty of what Karina just described is this is a paradigm shift. And as she said, this is really rethinking how medicine has looked at diseases and has looked at the downward spiral in health that you see as we age. We've taken a very much a systems biology approach. So the question is, how do you find a node within the system, within our biological system, that can help hit multiple diseases simultaneously? And that's what our drug potentially can do for the first time. That's what's really exciting here.
3: You said potentially. So we know, we understand that this process can take years, certainly for development and then also to get approval. So where are you guys, Dr. Kern, where are we in this process?
12: Absolutely. So how do you get good data without having to wait for, you know, the decade-long clinical trials while still maintaining the high bar of scientific rigor? And the answer is to use an accelerated aging model. So we've picked one indication to begin with. I like to call it a gateway clinical trial. It is kidney disease. It's one of the organs that really shows accelerated degeneration. And so it can give you that expedited data you use to springboard then onto other indications in the aging process as a whole.
8: Serena, come on back in here. The evidence that you've seen, and Carol was asking how it worked, but the evidence that you've seen, what would you need to see from regulators to make this treatment mainstream and be approved by regulators, whether we're talking about UK, Europe, or the United States?
13: It's a really good question. I think you have to take a step back and you have to look at the longevity sector as a whole. And there are lots of therapeutics out there that play in the kind of unregulated space. We are very much in the hardcore regulated sector. This is a drug which will need to be approved, and rightly so. We're talking about human lives, human health here. So I think very much, as Karina said, we are working with regulators on this. We are following that regulatory process. We have selected an indication that you have to start with, but it is very much what we hope. This is subject to where we get to, and it's obviously always subject to the data that you see, that it will be a gateway indication to multiple other diseases.
3: So, Serena, is this something that actually prevents aging, or is it a case of when aging starts to occur that reverses it?
12: Yeah, so I can go into the biology for you, sure, if that helps. And necrosis, as I said, is unwanted cell death that underlies tissue degeneration. And so I think the preventative side is pretty clear. If you can shield cells from mm-hmm. stress, from cellular damage, and stop this unwanted cell death, you have that preventative side. But the other side of necrosis, and this is where the potential for regenerative capacity comes in, is negative cell death is where the cell spews out hazardous contents into the surrounding tissue. And typically that then kickstarts these destructive, vicious, self-reinforcing feedback loops of damage. So it triggers what's known as zombie cells and, you know, unwanted inflammatory profile within the tissue, fibrosis. And the point is, we haven't been able to hit those positive feedback loops at their heart. And the potential here is, if you can do that, you would be in a situation where you could allow normal cell division to come back and normal physiology to come back, and therefore regeneration.
3: So, yeah, and that's what I think that Times article, right, got into, this whole idea of cellular rejuvenation or regeneration. So, and I'm not quite sure who should answer this. So how long before this is something that, if it really does work, as you say, that people could be using it? And Serena or Karina, you want to come in on that?

0: the way that doctors think about health holistically. And there's this been this big movement for functional medicine in the United States. And, you know, that's not necessarily viewed. There's a lot of tension within the medical industry right now about what doctors are some doctors are doing, you know, selling stuff that, you know, insurance doesn't mm-hmm. cover, and that can cost thousands of dollars that only really wealthy people can afford. And at the end of the day, it's like a total waste of money. Dr. Kern, where does this come in terms of mainstream medicine?
1: Yeah, again, we are very much focused in the mainstream medicine side. And at the end of the day, you want a therapeutic that is widely accessible and widely available. I think the key is, if you take a step back, medicine, drug discovery, we need a paradigm shift. I mean, look at how medicine evolved. It evolved to tackle diseases you get early in life, where typically you have a single underlying cause, like an infectious agent. Versus, look at aging. What do you see? You see multi-morbidity, multiple diseases arising simultaneously. They're interlinked. You see that they are multifactorial. Multiple factors can give rise even to the same disease. And so the point is, you need a paradigm shift where you're no longer just developing a single drug for a single target uh-huh. for a single disease.
0: How do you know if a disease that a person has, again, I don't know if this is better for Karina or Serena, how do you know if a disease that a person has is related to aging versus something that's completely separate?
1: Oh, that's a great question. And this is why causal mechanisms are so important. You need very well-characterized mechanisms that demonstrate how age-related change is linked to a tangible outcome, which is the disease, right? And I think the way you need to think about it is aging, the process, the mechanisms, they're interlinked to the tangible diseases and the tangible pathologies you see later in life. And the point is, you need to be working on processes where you know, from A to B to C, what the causal chain is, and then where to intervene within that chain. And for me, necrosis is such a powerful therapeutic target because those mechanisms have been characterized for the last decades.
2: So I am curious about, we are Bloomberg, and just curious about who is funding you? How are you guys doing this research? Who are you doing this research with?
3: Yeah, so to date, our approach has been to be as frugal as possible and to get to the, from a commercial perspective, speaking from a commercial perspective, to get to the highest value inflection point that we can so that we're then ready to go out there to institutions and raise for the clinical trial. So that's where we are at the moment. We've been funded by family offices, by grants as well. So we've been backed by UK government grants, by EU grants, the UK Space Agency as well, and NASA Space H program sponsored us as well. So that's the approach so far. We are gearing up for our clinical trial, which will require institutional backing. But that's kind of the staggered approach that we've taken, which we think makes commercial sense.
2: And again, remind us when that clinical trial gets underway. And I'm not sure if Karina or Serena should take that.
1: Yeah, so again, it's going to be subject to regulatory approval, but this is very much the next step for us. So once we finish our fundraising round, it would be just following that.
0: You know, as you know, a lot of biotech companies that don't necessarily even have a drug to market end up going public. Serena, is that something that you would do?
3: Drug companies that don't have a drug to market, did you say?
0: Yeah, are still publicly traded companies.
3: I think, you know what? I think we've seen a lot of companies who go out there, they raise a lot of money early on, and, you know, 10 years down the line don't have a single drug product. And I'd like to say that's what, you know, distinguishes us in many ways. Our process managed to discover a drug within 12 months that we're ready to take into clinical trials. And if you look at the preclinical data, I mean, the data always speaks for itself. I think that is one thing that would distinguish us, is what I'd say.
1: Well, yeah, certainly, I think taking the most frugal approach to the highest value inflection point.
2: Yeah, I totally get that. We'll stay in touch. Let us know how things are going. Dr. Karina Kern and Serena Kern Libera. Dr. Kern is the founder and CEO of Linkgevity, and Serena is the chief operating officer. This is Bloomberg.

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0: Coming up, the latest market moving headlines from Bloomberg. First, an update from our partners at ABC News.
2: ABC News, I'm Michelle Franzen. The war with Iran now stretching into another month. Today, Secretary of State Marco Rubio fielding questions from Senate lawmakers about the Trump administration's strategy. Here's ABC's Jay O'Brien.
3: He said that a deal with Iran is predicated on an Iran agreeing to open the Strait of Hormuz. And he said that would be the first step to any kind of a deal. But Iran has shown no willingness to do that. But he said only if Iran would agree to do that when they move to a second phase of talks, which would then focus on denuclearizing Iran and eliminating any nuclear capabilities it has, and also taking out any enriched uranium from Iran and disposing of it.
2: U.S. employers posted 7.6 million job vacancies in April, according to the Labor Department. That's up from 6.9 million in March, and better than expected, though, what analysts expected. Severe storms once again targeting the nation's midsection and parts of the South today, packed with damaging winds, large hail, and the threat of tornadoes. This is ABC News.
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1: It's 4:40 on Wall Street. We do check markets all day long here at Bloomberg. We are keeping an eye on Palo Alto Network shares after hours. They are now up by just about 7%. Palo Alto out with a forecast for adjusted earnings. It was stronger than anticipated, signaling ongoing demand for security services, and AI-related threats continue to raise concerns for companies and governments. The Dow, the S&P, NASDAQ all higher today. We've got the S&P 500 index closing above 7,600 for the first time. 7,609, up by about 0.1%. Now, keep in mind that back in May, the S&P 500 index broke through 7,400 for the first time. Dow Industrials at 51,307. The Dow up 228, up 0.5%. While NASDAQ higher by 7, a gain there of just about 0.1%. 10-year at 4.45%. The 2-year, 4.04%. And the 30-year holding below 5%, 4.96% against the backdrop of the VIX below 16. Gold up $5 the ounce to $44.89, up 0.1%. West Texas Intermediate crude up 1.4%, $93.45 a barrel. Brent $95.78, up by about 0.8%. As for the market backdrop, Larry Pitkowski is portfolio manager at Goodhaven Capital Management, and he was a guest right here on Bloomberg Business Week Daily.
2: There's always pockets of euphoria. The question is how many pockets and how broad spread. I don't think it is exactly at all like 1999. I mean, I think a lot of those analogies, a lot of the spending that you're seeing, I mean, these are real capital spending dollars from credible companies, which is turning into revenue for, you know, some other companies.
1: Larry Pitkowski of Goodhaven Capital Management. 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
3: All right, Charlie, thank you so much. Just want to mention some headlines crossing. Acting Attorney General Todd Blanche saying that the Trump administration will draw plans for a $1.8 billion fund to pay victims of alleged government weaponization following backlash from lawmakers. Now, you might remember, I mean, we've been talking about this a lot over the last week or so. The fund was created as part of a settlement resolving the president's lawsuit against the IRS, Internal Revenue Service, over the 2019 leak of his tax information to the New York Times. The fund faced multiple lawsuits, including from police officers who responded to the attack on the Capitol, and a federal judge temporarily barred the administration from operating that fund. So it was pretty controversial. A lot of Republicans pushing back. And so looks like that fund is going to the wayside. Now we'll find out if they're the audit immunity for President Trump and his family, whether or not that continues.
4: Okay.
3: No easy segue.
4: No easy segue here, but I'm going to do it. You're not going nuts. Don't worry. Hotel rooms are all starting to look the same, whether you're paying $500 a night or $1,500 a night.
3: Listen, there's a little quiz on the website. And it's three hotels, and you have to put what they cost.
4: And nobody will get these right.
3: I got one right.
4: No.
3: You got one right.
4: No, and you can do it in Kyoto. Yeah. You can do it in Miami.
3: Yeah.
4: Brandon Presser would know. He's been in more than 3,000 hotels. He spends an average of 200 nights on the road each year. He recently wrote about what he calls, quote, the great hotel blending. Brandon Presser is Bloomberg Pursuit's travel columnist. He's on the road, as he usually is. So why are all hotels starting to look the same, whether you're paying $1,500 a night or $500 a night?
5: Well, I think the answer is actually more complicated than it seems. I think that we can think about, you know, big corporations and, you know, the pipelines where they all buy the same beds and the same, you know, nightstands from the same places. But the answer is actually a lot more complicated and has to do with human behavior, too.
3: What do you mean?
5: We travel, it seems like we travel a lot more, and in a way we do, but our trips have become a lot shorter over the last 100 years, and we don't dress up for different activities like we used to. We dress more casually now, so we use less storage space in a hotel as well. So all of these things are being taken out of hotels, like drawers and closets, and they're not being replaced with anything.
3: That is so true. And I will say, like, we do a lot of quick trips.
4: Don't even make me.
3: Okay. Well, I do care.
4: Don't even make me go.
3: But there's
4: there.
3: A lot of times, if I'm just there for a couple of days, I'm living out of my suitcase even. Like, you know what I mean? So that I can quickly, because we just have to, you know, I carry a lot of suitcases. This is his point, Brandon, so he's laughing. But I agree with you. There's like, there's the closet. And there's a thing to lay your suitcase on, but there's not a lot of storage stuff.
4: That's part of the story, but isn't a big part of the story, too, the consolidation that we've seen with Marriott and like, basically two other hotel companies that own a good portion of the hotels?
5: Yeah, absolutely. There's sort of a big six. And basically, it accounts for over 60% of the world's hotels are basically owned by six corporations. If you're someone who wants to open a hotel, you're sort of incentivized to bring them in to manage your hotel because they have access to this pipeline. So everything becomes cheaper. It's an easier investment. And then you get to slap the name of a fancy hotel on your property, and the value of that property will increase instantly. You know, because it's, you know, now it's Park Hyatt.
3: Listen, the other thing I would say, right, Brandon? I mean, a hotel that will remain nameless. But when it first came out, and it was kind of cool, and it was a boutique-y hotel, but it was super dark, right? And for those of us, and it was very much a part of, like, the business choices, that you'd go there. don't sound like. But it's just, like, I get who it was for, but like, we'd be there for work, and like, I'd be like, I need a light. I can't see anything. So I guess what I would say is that hotels want to be, you know, it's like when you're selling a house, you paint everything white or cream, right? You don't want to offend anybody because you just want to sell it. Same thing with a hotel room. You want to go in, you want to be, it's relaxing, right? You don't want to play around with too many crazy pieces of art or something, or a crazy rug or bedspread that people are like, I really don't like it. I want to be out of here.
5: Absolutely. I mean, for me personally, I think that my favorite hotels are the ones that nine people love and one person hates. But I think that, you know, I spoke to a lot of execs, a lot of design execs at all of these big corporations. And one of them said there's comfort in familiarity. So if it becomes this very agnostic design, then we'll all maybe feel more comfortable.
3: Mm-hmm. I don't know.
5: But I think one of the things that you were touching on, too, is this very moody hotel that we won't name was kind of ushering in an era of turning the lobby into a cool space.
3: Yes.
5: And that's also why the rooms are bland, because lobbies are where a lot of the investment is being focused. And we live in this experience economy, so we're keen to post our experiences on Instagram and sort of commodify those experiences. And you don't really do it in your room because you're asleep.
4: One thing, I'm curious, Brandon, about your view on this, because you spend so much time in hotels. But one thing that's really surprised me over the last couple of years is the way that even at expensive hotels that should have these things working properly, you go into a room and it's like the phone doesn't work.
3: Don't get Tim started on this.
4: I was somewhere recently. My door wouldn't lock. Like, it like wasn't that the door lock wasn't working. I couldn't leave the room without my stuff. The toilets sometimes aren't cleaned. And like, these are places where we travel for work, and they're the only place game in town, and you have to spend so much money, and they're expensive because there are conferences there. Is it just me? Or is the service getting worse?
5: Yeah, no, service is an issue too. And you know, if you're looking at all the stats of the ascendant generation of future hotel employees, there's almost a 20% gap in service needs at all of these hotels, meaning every year millions of hotels are opening and there's simply no one to work at them.
3: Yeah. Yeah, I do.
4: That makes sense.
3: Well, and then so, you know, you kind of cover this too, right, in the story, that there are certain things that are easier to clean, right? You know, a laminate floor versus a carpet with a stain on it, which is always like, ew, in my fashion. Anyway.
4: Okay.
3: But I mean, you know, right? If you can't have enough staff, I see increasingly like, you know, do you want our room clean? Do you want to pass it? Do you want, like, and I understand some of it's for the environment and hang out to the towels for the whole week, because that does help the environment. But I do think about not having the labor that's needed to kind of care for the spaces.
5: Yeah, you know, in fairness, the amount of time it takes to, you know, clean a carpet versus a laminate floor, it's not huge numbers.
3: Like, okay.
5: It wouldn't account for having one less housekeeper on the staff, but it's things like having to take a room out of commission because there's a huge stain on the floor that they then need to, you know, bring in, you know, the engineer to tear the floor up. And it's more those types of things that were sort of a happy accident in COVID that we all discovered.
4: I always like when I go to a room and there's somebody already in there. Which,
3: excuse me, sorry.
4: It's
3: not the equivalent when you get on a plane and somebody's sitting in your seat.
4: Or the time last year, Carol, where we went and you had three hotel rooms and Sebastian and I had none. That was a fun adventure, too.
3: That's so true. It's like kind of cray-cray stuff. I'm trying to remember, too, where there was some... Man, it might have been with my family where we walked in the bathroom. Or was this on a work trip?
4: I've had three bathroom incidents in recent years.
3: You're like... out of here. I don't even want you to clean it. I'm out of here.
4: I don't know what it is. Maybe my standards might be too high. I don't know.
5: I think I've reached a point where I've been to so many hotels that only bad things are sort of bound to happen. I have definitely checked into a room and opened the door and there was someone on the toilet.
3: Oh, that is so wrong. That is so wrong. Hey, listen, just to wrap up, though, I love how you kicked off the story that you say it's not like, listen, people are probably listening. They're like, oh, these guys, they're just so complaining. I mean, they're traveling. They get to go to hotel
4: rooms.
3: That's
4: fine. People can say that about me. That's fine.
3: But you said even the Google Lens, Alphabet's powerful photo identification tool has trouble distinguishing, you know, which hotel room is where, correct?
5: It's true. And the thing that I really want to drive home about this story and the quiz is that we're not comparing a room that's $300 versus four. We're comparing a room that's $300 versus $1,300. And you can take that to other factors in your life. Like if you looked at a house, if you add three zeros and look at a house that's, you know, $300,000 versus a house that's $1.4 million, you can feel the difference between those two houses. Why can't we feel the difference between two hotel rooms that are the same level of difference?
3: I'll tell you that my measure is always the pillows and the bed, right? Like, don't you? Like a good bed and the pillows are like...
5: There are towels.
3: And the towels. Towels are another thing. Also,
5: the noise of the air conditioner.
4: What about the elevator that is going all night? That's a fun one.
3: I don't know what it is. All you have to do is when you make the reservation, just say, I'd like not to be near the elevator.
4: Then you get there and they're like, oh, sorry, the only room we have is next to the elevator. It's in between the elevator and the ice machine. Yeah. I'm a fun guy to travel with.
3: It's funny.
4: Don't worry.
3: Yeah, I know.
4: Yeah.
3: And then we actually have a colleague we work with who always seems to get like the presidential suite.
4: Yep, that's Sebastian.
3: Whose name, yes, exactly.
4: Like, interesting.
3: We go to his rooms and we're like, how did you get this? What is up with that? Brandon, your stuff, whenever it pops up, we're like, we know we want to talk with you. It's always a fun read and just a fun reporting out by you. Brandon, thanks so much. Brandon Presser, he's Bloomberg Pursuit's travel columnist. He is on the road as he usually is. You can check out his story. It's fun. Do the quiz. See if you can figure out which hotel is $700 versus $1,400.
4: I'm still watching some breaking news that we have across the Bloomberg terminal just a few minutes ago. Acting Attorney General Todd Blanche said the Trump administration will drop plans for a $1.8 billion fund to pay victims of alleged government weaponization following a backlash from lawmakers. Those were both Democratic and Republican lawmakers who pushed back. This fund was created as part of a settlement resolving the president's lawsuit against the IRS over that 2019 leak of his tax information to the New York Times. The fund faced multiple lawsuits, including from police officers who responded to the attack on the Capitol, and a federal judge temporarily barred the administration from operating the fund.
3: But he says the Trump IRS settlement tax probe ban remain active. So reporting that out, you can read the entire story. Just head to the Bloomberg. All right, wrap it up on this Tuesday, June 2nd. Just a reminder of how markets closed on this Tuesday. You had the S&P 500 just up shy of 10 points, so up about 0.1%, but good enough for a new record. Same thing for the NASDAQ 100, up 146 points. So some momentum there, certainly thanks to the AI trade, semiconductors as well. That average was up about 0.5%, Tim, and that too, I believe, was a record close.
4: Consumer staples, consumer discretionary, healthcare and communication services fell today in terms of industry groups. Utilities, materials, industrials, energy, and information technology, among others, were in the green.
3: I'm Carol Masser, along with Tim Stenovic, though. Let's get to some stocks on the move on this Tuesday. And, of course, with us right now is Carmen Reinicke. She's Bloomberg News stocks reporter, and she is with us. Actually, you've got a more impressive title than that. Not that the stocks reporters are not.
4: Professor Carmen Reinicke.
6: This is the relevant one to what we're talking about here today, which is the stocks that are on the move.
3: And that's not saying anything against the stocks reporter, because that's an important title, too.
4: But she's also a professor, why we call her Dr. Reinicke.
3: She wears several hats.
4: She does.
3: A lot of stuff.
4: Okay, so what's going on? What do you have for us?
6: All right, so I'm watching Palo Alto Networks shares right now. This is ticker PANW. So the stock is up about 5% right now. This is actually quite off the highs that we've seen in the extended session today. So it's a cybersecurity company. It reported earnings, third quarter results, beat expectations, and it also raised its full year forecast. I think this is a really important move because we've seen these sort of top cybersecurity names rally a lot. Mm-hmm. I mean, there's been a recovery in software, but Palo Alto and CrowdStrike, which is also up in after hours today, have just gone up exponentially. I think they're both up, 50-60% in May alone. So seeing a continuation of this rally, which has taken the stock up to record highs, is really important.
3: Yeah, quite a kick. I feel like these are not the names we talk about every day, right? But they have had some tremendous momentum. All right, from high tech to cosmetics and skincare and all that good stuff.
4: Yeah, another after-hours mover. Yeah.
6: Let's switch over to Ulta. So this is ticker.
3: There's technology involved in all that skincare.
6: That's true. Ticker ULTA. Stock is up about 4.7% right now. So the company also reported earnings. It reaffirmed its comparable sales forecast for the full year. I did want to note that this is the same sales forecast that last quarter, so in March, sent stock down pretty considerably after they had sort of given a more cautious outlook for the year. So it seems like we might just be getting a little bit of a relief rally here. Ulta stock is down 20% or about 20% this year through Tuesday's close.
4: And 30% from that high back on February 17th.
6: Exactly, yeah.
4: Yeah, there was a big drop there in the earlier part of the year.
3: All right, so moving in the after hours, so too is GitLab in a big way.
6: Yeah, so this actually just had a huge reversal. The stock, it's GTLB is the ticker. It's down about 5.2% right now. So the company reported earnings that seemed pretty in line. I think what the stock's really reacting to right now is that the company is cutting about 14% of its workforce, 350 roles, and exiting 22 countries as a part of a major restructuring. Usually you would see a stock go up after, workforce. Usually job cuts are kind of good. They're good for the bottom line, but looks like investors are not excited about this. I mean, I think exiting 22 countries, that's pretty significant.
3: Yeah, it makes you wonder why, right? What? Mm-hmm. And we'll look for some more maybe clarification on the call and some color around what's going on. Are you looking for that?
4: Yeah. We'll get it. We'll get it soon.
3: Okay.
4: Still looking at Ulta, too.
6: Just swung negative few minutes ago.
3: Because I was going to say, when we broke it, right, we saw it kicked to the upside. So kind of interesting to see. So we'll look for some more commentary.
4: Yeah, the firm narrowing its fiscal year revenue forecast, second quarter. Yeah, it's, let's see, sees revenue $1.11 billion to $1.12 billion, saw $1.1 to $1.12.
6: That's pretty much what it said.
3: A lot of the numbers looked okay.
6: Yeah.
3: So I'm wondering.
4: Okay.
6: So we'll be keeping an eye on that one. I'm going to go listen to the call.
3: Yeah.
6: Alongside
3: you're right.
6: Palo Alto.
3: Exiting 22 countries is a lot. Yeah.
4: Shares down in the after hours, now 4.1%.
3: We're just making the sausage as we go.
4: Yeah, that's how
3: we're
4: it works.
3: Looking for
4: especially
3: stuff.
4: After hours with these companies, and even if the call hasn't started yet.
3: I know.
6: They move quickly, and you never know.
3: Kind of wild. Carmen, thank you so much. Really appreciate it. Carmen Reinicke, Bloomberg News stocks reporter. Professor?
4: Yeah, professor.
3: Where are you teaching?
6: I teach at Newmark, CUNY's journalism school.
3: That's very cool. All right, Carmen Reinicke, like we said, multiple titles for her. Be sure to check out our Stock Movers podcast. They are 5-minute episodes, big winners and losers in the stock market. You can find it on Apple, Spotify, or anywhere you get your podcast. She's like running away.
4: She's got to go listen to the call.
3: She's got to go to the call.
4: She's got Palo Alto. She's got GitLab. Yeah. Ulta as well. Hey, the S&P was up a little more than 1.1%. The NASDAQ was flat. Say the Dow up half a percentage.
3: We're jumping on a plane headed out to the West Coast. Big Bloomberg Technology Conference. We've got some great guests coming your way on Thursday. So looking forward to bringing that to you. 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
10: Tonight, in the driver's seat, the AI trade keeps Wall Street climbing, pushing the S&P 500 above 7,600 and its longest winning streak since May of last year. President Trump signing a scaled-back executive order on oversight for advanced AI models after scrapping a tougher version last month. And primary day in America, voters in six states head to the polls, testing Democratic incumbents, California's new map, and a pair of Senate battlegrounds, all against the backdrop of war, inflation anxiety, and a race for control of Washington in November. And not moving forward, period. Acting Attorney General Todd Blanche confirms to Congress the Trump White House is definitively dropping plans for a $1.8 billion fund for victims of alleged government weaponization. But the ban on the IRS auditing Trump and his businesses remains active. From Bloomberg's Washington, D.C. studios to our TV and radio audiences worldwide, welcome to Balance of Power. Alongside Joe Matthew, I'm Kaylee Lyons.
11: And Kaylee, we kick off our coverage tonight with the latest from the administration in the conflict with Iran. The president saying he remains optimistic the U.S. can reach a deal with Iran soon, despite the regime threatening to halt all talks over Israel's military operation in southern Lebanon. Here's what the Secretary of State, Marco Rubio, had to say about the state of talks in his first public testimony on Capitol Hill since the conflict with Iran began.
12: There is the prospect before us, which could happen today, it could happen tomorrow, it could happen next week, that for the first time, certainly in my memory, they have agreed to negotiate aspects of their nuclear program that just a month ago, just a year ago, they were refusing to even mention, much less enter into discussions about.
11: For the latest, we turn now to Bloomberg's Courtney Subramanian, who joins us live from the North Lawn of the White House. Courtney, it's great to have you back on with us. It was last Friday that President Trump said he was preparing to make a final determination as he entered the Situation Room for what was framed as a very important, if not determinative, meeting. We still have no word from him tonight. Does he plan to let us know soon?
13: It seems that the president wants to continue these talks. As you said, Rubio mentioned that Iran is willing to talk about its nuclear program. It was unclear. He didn't give any details on which elements they are willing to talk about, but said that the Strait of Hormuz needs to reopen with no tolls in order for these talks to continue. This, of course, is all being complicated by Israel's ongoing actions in southern Lebanon against Hezbollah. The president said he spoke to Prime Minister Netanyahu yesterday. The two leaders had very different readouts on this phone call, which reportedly got pretty heated, according to several media reports. But this all underscores a big question that has emerged as this war drags on, and that is, are the U.S. and Israel aligned on their objectives and how this war should come to an end? And right now, that's not very clear that they're on the same page, and that, I think, continues to threaten these ongoing talks with Iran.
10: Well, it's incredible that the talks with Iran and the U.S.'s path forward may now be informed in part by Bill Pulte, who was tapped by Trump today as the acting director of national intelligence. Meantime, Courtney, another acting cabinet secretary, the acting attorney general, Todd Blanche, just confirmed to Congress that the administration is definitively dropping the planned $1.8 billion so-called weaponization fund, but not the IRS audit that is going forward, or the ban on audits, rather?
13: Yes. So the administration is crucially honoring a part of the deal that bars any future investigations into the president's tax dealings or his business's tax dealings, his family's tax dealings. And this, of course, is drawing some skepticism from folks on Capitol Hill who were also pushing back against this weaponization fund. It's unclear exactly whether this is something that they're going to pause or they're going to continue with as these legal challenges play out with the weaponization fund. But it is another way in which the administration seems to be protecting the president from any future investigations that may emerge should the Democrats retake Congress after the midterm elections.
11: Is this it then? Is that the final word from Todd Blanche, not moving forward with this fund? The Speaker of the House says it's being put aside. Will we have anything more definitive?
13: We've been trying to seek clarity from the White House on this, but as far as we know, they're letting these court cases play out. They've the Justice Department said that they have agreed to honor the decision to pause the weaponization fund. And this has drawn a lot of scrutiny, both from Democrats and Republicans. It has not been popular among the president's party. So we'll see how this plays out. And I think they're waiting to see how it plays out as well.
10: All right. Bloomberg's Courtney Subramanian live from the White House North Lawn. Thank you so much. And joining us now for more is Congressman Suha Subramaniam, Democrat of Virginia and ranking member on the Oversight Committee on Military and Foreign Affairs. Congressman, thank you for being with us live from Capitol Hill this evening. Just on the DOJ now dropping definitively this $1.8 billion fund, is this objectively good news? Is it enough to satiate you and your colleagues who are upset over this deal, or do you need to see the audit question resolved too?
14: Well, we need to see the audit questions resolved, but it's good news for now. What we know about this administration is when they have a grift in mind, they're going to continue to try to pursue it, even when the courts try to stop them. And so it's good that they have dropped it for now. I think they needed to drop it in order to get a reconciliation bill passed that wasn't going to pass otherwise. But we'll see what happens throughout the summer and into the winter, whether they still try to push it forward.
11: Well, there are some Republicans who have talked about crafting legislation to this end. I know that some Democrats have already drawn it up to keep the president or vice president from pursuing claims like these. Congressman, do you want to see that specifically if Democrats take control of the House to keep this or future administrations from pursuing a slush fund like this?
14: Absolutely. Whether you're a Democrat or Republican, you should be angry about this slush fund. And I don't care if it's a Democratic president or Republican president. We should be stopping these kinds of moves because they're bad for our democracy. They're bad for the American people. And it's a terrible waste of taxpayer dollars.
10: Congressman, given that you do you are overseeing the ranking member on the Subcommittee of Military and Foreign Affairs. Obviously, United States foreign affairs-oriented decisions and military decisions are informed by United States intelligence. And I wonder what your reaction is to the tapping of Bill Pulte, who, of course, has been leading the FHFA, as director of national intelligence today, at least on an acting basis. It's unclear whether or not he would need to go through the full nomination and confirmation process. But is he qualified for this?
14: No, he's absolutely not qualified for this. And in his current role, he has simply just carried out the president's agenda against political enemies. And that's what he's expected to do in his intelligence role. And so that's why he was tapped to do this. It's not because he was at all qualified. It's because the president wants him to go after political enemies using our country's intelligence service. And that's a scary thought for someone like me who's a Democrat. It should be a scary thought for all Americans. In the end, you know, our intelligence agencies are so critical to our national security. To have someone completely unqualified running them is deeply concerning.
11: So who should be worried, Congressman? You used to be an advisor for former President Barack Obama. Does he need to worry now that this has taken place, or other political enemies of Donald Trump?
14: Yeah, I mean, I think in the end, first of all, I don't think Bill Pulte would even be confirmed by the Senate. I hope I'm right about that, and I hope Republicans in the Senate don't prove me wrong there. But second, yeah, you know, this is, again, part of an agenda to go after political enemies. That's why Todd Blanche is the acting attorney general as well. You're going to start to see more people in these acting roles in the administration try to carry out the president's agenda against political enemies and carry out the president's agenda even when it's deeply unpopular with that person or with the American people.
10: Joe mentioned your work advising former President Obama. You were advising him specifically in tech policy. So in the tech policy realm, I wonder if you view the AI executive order signed by President Trump today, essentially enabling government agencies and AI companies to work together to head off cybersecurity risk from advanced AI models. If you think this is adequate, a 30-day window voluntarily for government agencies to be able to review new models before their release.
14: Yeah, you said it yourself, voluntary, right? So the good guys will come and work with us, right? It should be mandatory. I think in the end, if you're going to be developing products that could have an adverse impact on the nation, we should at least have the ability to take a look. In this framework, the good guys and the good actors will come and have their models examined, but the bad actors will not. They will choose not to. This is also very limited in scope. It was really disappointing overall. There's some good stuff in there. I'm not saying it's all bad, but I'm saying that we need more comprehensive policy when it comes to AI, including these models. And I think Congress needs to act. I don't think it should be done just by executive order.
11: Well, so let's hear more about that, Congressman, because we've spent so much time talking about the need for guardrails. The regulation's clearly not keeping up with this very quickly evolving technology. As a former tech advisor to the president and as somebody who represents the data center capital of the United States of America, what do you need to see now? This won't be the president forever. There's going to be another administration that needs to get its arms around this. What can Democrats in Congress do today?
14: We need to see legislation on regulating these frontier AI models and the development of them. We also need to see some policy making on protecting the workforce and the future of the workforce in AI. It's having terrible consequences for entry-level students even and people across the economy. When you see policy
11: on
14: data centers.
11: Would you consider a moratorium on data centers? How do you handle that?
14: Yeah, I mean, I think localities should be able to do moratoriums, but a national moratorium is going too far because in the end, what's the concern I have is that we have to build data centers to keep up with the AI products that are coming out right now if we want to continue to be a leader. And so we need to do siting better. And so I'm looking into legislation that calls for looking into where to put the data centers so it has the power infrastructure needed so it's not hurting communities and steamrolling communities. And this all needs to be done in Congress.
10: Well, we'll look toward that potential future legislation. Meanwhile, it's a different piece of legislation, a resolution, really, that is expected to be on the floor of your chamber tomorrow on war powers. It was, of course, pulled by House leadership before the Memorial Day recess over concern it would pass. Even if it does pass tomorrow, what's the consequence, knowing the president can just choose to ignore it, to veto it?
14: Well, I think it's symbolic. If the House of Representatives, which is controlled by President Trump and House of Representatives that he has very much controlled from the very beginning, if they vote for a war powers resolution, that is a message to the president and this administration that the Congress that he supposedly controls is against his policies in the Middle East and this war. And so I think it's a symbolic vote. Yes, he would veto it, but I think it's an important vote to have and an important message to send to the president.
11: Congressman, it's good to have you back. Suha Subramanian, Democrat of Virginia. We thank you for joining us, as always, on Bloomberg. Wall Street powered higher once again today, despite a lack of positive developments with Iran. The S&P 500 closing above 7,600. The Dow hit an all-time high. Meantime, Palo Alto Networks, after the bell, surging now on the back of a beat and raise quarter. The company shares up some 60% so far this year, so much for the SaaSpocalypse. We turn now to Power Moves with Bloomberg's Romain Bostic, who's live at World Headquarters in New York. Where should we start here, Romain?
15: Yeah, well, it is that AI trade that continues to drive this market. Joe, as you note here, with the S&P hitting another record high, but the second line on the screen there for your viewers, that is the Philadelphia Semiconductor Index, the chips, up 6% on the day, and believe it or not, not. They posted that gain without the biggest weighting in the market, NVIDIA, which was actually in the red. And it was largely because of comments from CEO Jensen Huang, not about his company, but about one of his partners, Marvell Technology. It's a much smaller chip company, and he said it could be the next trillion-dollar company. It was a pretty bullish statement, given that prior to today, that company had a market cap of less than $200 billion, so basically forecasting multiples of gains in that stock, and investors piled into it, pushing it up 32%. HPE had a phenomenal day, kind of an old-school company that has found new life in this server build-out. Meanwhile, in the retail space, you saw Nike on the back foot there, and the meme stock that had been sort of the meme stock of the moment, Space, SPCE, not SpaceX, but Virgin Galactic. It had soared 200% over the previous seven sessions, largely because of bets that people would mistake that company for SpaceX, but that sold off today in a big way.
16: Oh, come on.
15: Yeah, absolutely. Down 39%. In fact, that was the biggest one-day drop for that stock. And yes, believe it or not, Joe, that is exactly why it had surged. Everyone betting that a lot of people would make that mistake. It's been made before in the past with other IPOs here, but I guess maybe some people came to their senses today and said, you know what, enough's enough.
10: Yeah, ticker confusion. You hate to see it. Romain, Joe also mentioned Palo Alto Networks. Off the back of the conversation we were just having with the congressman on this AI executive order around cyber risks that AI can expose in particular. That's the story here, right?
15: Yeah, and that is the story. And Palo Alto Networks reported earnings. It is a cybersecurity company, and they were good. It beat in the most recent quarter, but more importantly, it gave guidance that seemed to suggest that there is going to be pretty meaningful revenue growth up ahead. Now, the company did not cite specifically U.S. Policy, but it did cite the idea that as we sort of hand over more of our lives and corporations hand more of their tasks to AI and those AI bots, the cybersecurity, whether it's protecting your internal networks or verifying identities, that's going to be much more important. Those shares higher by about 5% in the after-hours trade. CrowdStrike, I should point out, up 3%. They report tomorrow after the bell, so maybe a harbinger to come. And I do just want to point out just real quickly, we got earnings out of Ulta Beauty here as people continue to invest in their face. And a shameless plug, Kaylee and Joe, we're going to get Macy's earnings tomorrow before the bell. And I have an exclusive interview tomorrow with the Macy's CEO, Tony Spring, right here on the close tomorrow. There you go. Shameless plug.
10: Well, we'll look forward to that conversation, and we'll look forward to you recapping it for us in tomorrow's edition of Power Moves. Bloomberg's Romain Bostic, thank you so much. And still ahead, six states, millions of voters, and several key primary votes taking place from coast to coast today. We'll dive into some of the marquee races next on Balance of Power on Bloomberg TV at 3.
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1: It's 5:17 on Wall Street. We do check markets all day long here at Bloomberg. Acting Attorney General Tom Blanche says the Trump administration will drop plans for a $1.8 billion fund to pay victims of alleged government weaponization following a backlash from lawmakers. The fund was created as part of a settlement resolving the president's lawsuit against the IRS over the 2019 leak of his tax information to the New York Times. Palo Alto Networks shares higher after hours. Palo Alto released a forecast for adjusted earnings that was stronger than anticipated. Nancy Tengler is chief investment officer at Laffer Tengler Investments, and she was a guest on Bloomberg The Close.
17: With Palo Alto Networks, the ding was that they were buying future growth with M&A activity. I think this report, from what I've seen so far, gives us a sense that they are organically growing. That was what we thought. This is a member of our 12 best ideas portfolio.
1: And again, after hours, right now we do have shares of Palo Alto Networks. They are advancing by roughly 4%. Record day today for the S&P 500 index, closing above 7,600, 7,609. That was a gain of just about 0.1%. Dow Industrials up 228, also a record, up by about 0.4%. NASDAQ higher by 7, a gain there of about 0.1%. For on-demand news, 24 hours a day, subscribe to Bloomberg News Now, wherever you get your podcasts. I'm Charlie Pellett, and that is a Bloomberg Business Flash.

0: This is Balance of Power on Bloomberg TV and radio. I'm Kaylee Lines alongside Joe Matthew. Right now, polls are open across six states, California, South Dakota, Montana, New Mexico, Iowa, and New Jersey, with voters making their choices in primary races for governor, Senate, House of Representatives, and more ahead of November's midterm elections. And joining us now for more is Nia Malika Henderson, Bloomberg opinion columnist. So obviously, Nia, there's a lot we could talk about in terms of today's primaries.
1: Yeah.
0: A lot of the big ones are centered in California, whether it's the L.A. mayor's race,
1: right,
0: where reality TV star Spencer Pratt is actually a factor, or the gubernatorial race, which has been shaken up multiple times, most recently with the departure of Eric Swalwell.
1: Yeah, I mean, when I look at that governor's race in California, I feel like, Kamala, shouldn't you have given this a shot? Because she probably could have had a clear path to winning this thing. We'll see who shakes out of it tonight. The top two finishers will go head-to-head in a runoff. It looked like for a time that Republicans might shut out Democrats. Given that it's a jungle primary. But it looks like at least one Democrat will survive, if not two. And you see the folks up there. Javier Becerra is in the lead in most of the polls I've seen. And they've got Steve Hilton, who the president endorsed, and he kind of got a head of steam there. You know, California is a blue state. It's likely that one of the Democrats, whether it's Becerra or Tom Steyer, comes out of it. But yeah, it's kind of amazing that it's been sort of up for grabs and a question as to who would actually win that race all these many months.
2: And a voter base for Democrats, at least, kind of wondering why we don't have more to pick from here.
1: Yeah.
2: We were in Los Angeles for the Milken conference, and I got to see firsthand what some of the political ads were like. It was every commercial break. Becerra Steyer.
1: Mm-hmm.
2: Different for the mayoral contest, which I'd love your take on here, because it's getting so much talk because Spencer Pratt is suddenly the insurgent candidate.
1: Mm-hmm.
2: But when you consider the amount of money that was spent on ads, old-fashioned ads in the gubernatorial contest, and see what Pratt has done with AI videos and social media, how do we rationalize his success?
1: Listen, we'll see how successful he is coming out of this, but he has certainly been successful in gaining lots of attention. He has kind of this story where he talks about his home being burned down in the Palisades fire, and that has kind of fueled his, you know, for lack of a better word, anger and rage at the incumbent. And you see that anti-incumbency fervor throughout the country, how far it'll carry Spencer Pratt along with this sort of clever, offbeat approach to the campaign he has, these AI-generated ads where he's like Batman and Karen Bass is the Joker.
2: Right.
1: I mean, it's pretty amazing.
0: Yeah.
1: It gets
0: it's
1: voters.
0: The new era in politics.
1: It's the new era.
2: So. Can he make the runoff, do you think? That's the question. So.
1: You know, we'll see. I think in some of the polls I've seen, he's like third, but he might sneak in there. Listen, head-to-head against another Democrat, it'll be hard to win. You know, I think in some ways for somebody like Spencer Pratt, this is like a test run, right? Mm-hmm. Can he kind of elevate his name enough, you know, get another, you know, reality show, and then be a contender for a bigger office, right? Whether it's, Senate, President, there's an interesting ad or article in Politico that says in some ways somebody like Spencer Pratt is dangerous for somebody like J.D. Vance, right? Because it's this sort of kamikaze anti-incumbent weirdo gonzo campaign.
2: Wow.
1: And so we'll see how he does.
0: Indeed. And we're looking forward to those results. We're also going to be paying attention to results in Iowa specifically, because this is one of the states that is seen as a potential Democratic pickup opportunity for the Senate. It seems on the Republican side, it's likely to be Congresswoman Ashley Hinson.
1: Yep.
0: Democrat side is either Zach Walls or Josh Turek.
1: Mm-hmm.
0: And this is being painted not just as a potential Democratic pickup, but also a real test for who has the most power in the Democratic Party right now. Is it the Elizabeth Warren wing?
1: Right, yeah. Or is it the Chuck Schumer wing? And this race is going on in other contests, too, right? We saw it in Maine.
0: Sure.
1: We see it in Michigan. And of course, we'll see what happens tonight. But Chuck Schumer is definitely on the ballot. Mm-hmm. You've got folks running this sort of anti-incumbency campaign again here, essentially saying folks have been in Washington too long and wanting to bring just a new ideology to the Democratic Party. And this is also, I think, the discussion that Democrats are having more broadly, right? Mm-hmm. Should you go with a centrist didn't do so well.
0: Would that be the more likely to flip the
1: seat? You know, listen, I think Trump won Iowa by 13 points, right, in 2024. It was the most of any presidential candidate since 1972. I still think Iowa is a fairly red state. And if I was to look at the list of the ways that Democrats could flip the different states, Iowa would not be on my list. But it is an interesting contest, the Democratic side and the arguments they're making about, is it the centrist or is it the progressive?
2: It is Joni Ernst's seat.
1: Exactly, who was essentially driven out of the party.
2: Well, that's right.
0: Add her to the list.
1: Yeah.
2: Absolutely.
1: Yeah.
2: In our remaining moment, we're seeing the first ad today from a Democratic-backed nonprofit group using President Trump in his own words, saying, I'm not concerned about Americans' finances. It's starting. It's an eight-figure buy. It's starting digital and on broadcast TV in Pennsylvania. Yeah. Is this the message we get for the next
1: Absolutely.
2: 6 months?
1: Absolutely. Like, every ad should be this. This is an eight-figure buy. More money, more ads. Like, this is the essential argument that Democrats should be making. These are his own words. You don't even have to take it in context, out of context.
2: Yeah.
1: It's bad, right? And so I do think this is where Democrats will go, and they're going to find some success. Yeah. There's the anti-incumbency problem that Trump has and the Republicans have, and the affordability issue.
2: You notice they don't always write a new cold open for SNL. They just kind of do the news now, which is
1: right.
2: Sort of campaign ads or aligning with Saturday Night Live. Nia, it's great to have you with us. Bloomberg opinion columnist Nia Malika Henderson on Balance of Power. The breaking news this hour, Acting Attorney General Todd Blanche says the DOJ plans for an anti-weaponization fund are over. We'll have much more ahead on Balance of Power on Bloomberg TV and radio.
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0: 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Supporting sponsor, Deutsche Bank.
1: Look, we're not moving forward with the fund. You're right that there's a date that in the case in the East District of Virginia in June, but we are not moving forward with the fund, period. The reasons for the fund is something that President Trump talked about for a long time, which is the fact that there were a lot of people in this country who had their government weaponized against them. The reasons for the fund, I think, remain as important.

0: that U.S. officials are continuing with an agreement that bars the government from investigating past tax filings from the president, his family, and his businesses. No more audits. For more on the hearing playing out right now and the busy agenda facing lawmakers as they return to Washington, we turn to Bloomberg's Eric Wasson, live from Capitol Hill. Eric, I'm curious the reaction specifically from Republican senators on that, who are bearing down on a reconciliation vote here, and this was holding things up. Senator John Kennedy, the Republican from Louisiana, said reconciliation looks like a broken arm with the bone sticking out. How about now?
1: It doesn't seem to be unlocked yet. You know, later in the hearing, Todd Blanch did confirm our exclusive Bloomberg scoop that Trump will not be facing any audits for any tax returns filed before this month. So again, that audit ban remains in place, and that's causing consternation. We have John Curtis, the senator from Utah, telling my colleague that he still has concerns about that. Aides telling me that the senators are going to continue to digest this testimony overnight. The Senate will not move on to that $72 billion spending bill for immigration enforcement tonight. They may do so tomorrow and try to ram it through by the end of the day Thursday. But as of right now, senators are still trying to digest this. There are other problems with the bill as well, the ongoing issue of the Trump ballroom, whether there'll be $200 million or more for that. There seems to be a tendency to take that out of the bill. That's not completely settled, and other issues as well. So there's still some consternation, but certainly this is a step forward in the eyes of John Thune and others who wanted and urged Todd Blanch to make it a definitive statement under oath that this is permanently going away. It's not just abiding by a temporary judge's order to not go forward with the fund, but this fund that Democrats say would be a slush fund to pay political allies of the president, including those who rioted on January 6th, will not be going forward.
2: So you've spoken well, Eric, to the dynamics in the Senate, but if they can get this reconciliation thing through, it's going to the House next. Do we have a clear understanding as to what the House will consider as being adequate resolution to these issues that you mentioned?
1: You know, the House has been having these very abbreviated weeks. They're not yet really in session yet. They're coming back tomorrow evening. We will be asking those questions, but certainly there was enough objections by moderate Republicans like Brian Fitzpatrick to the $1.8 billion fund that, to the extent that it was existing, that would have been a major problem. And Speaker Johnson confirmed to my colleague that he did tell the president that on Monday, and that pretty much convinced the president he has to stop going forward with this fund. So we'll see if it's enough. The audit question, I think, really remains a problem for some. Again, it's all about getting 50 votes and enough votes in the House to pass this. And it sounds like they will probably be going forward, but we just don't know quite sure yet.
0: So what are the odds we get into a Votorama by tomorrow night, Eric? We know the president wanted reconciliation on his desk the 1st of June. How close can they come?
1: Well, I think, you know, there's 20 hours of debate. Once they start this, Democrats are probably going to take all the time they can. But, yeah, it could start late Wednesday or early Thursday morning. I would say it's more likely than not, given this statement. I think a lot of Republicans will take this as a victory that they had actually influenced the president and he'd taken their, concerns seriously. Of course, the audit issue is out there. But Thune, in a cryptic comment to my colleague, said, you know, this seems more like the typical thing you see in a settlement, although we have yet to find any precedent of a president settling with himself and giving himself audit immunity. There seems to be a more willingness to tolerate that than the fund itself. And the idea that people who actually beat up cops on January 6th could have gotten a payment really outraged a lot of Republicans.
2: And finally, Eric, are we expecting in the House tomorrow that the War Powers resolution that was pulled before the recess will be put on the floor? And if so, what's the vote count going to look like?
1: That's looking like it's going to be likely, you know, unless they can pass a rule that turns off this, it has to be voted by tomorrow. So, I think it probably could pass, with just a few votes. Again, absences are a big issue here in the House, but the ongoing issue with Iran, certainly the hiccups that have happened, this week with the negotiations, lend a lot of support for potentially passing that and sending a signal that we can't really ramp up hostilities with Iran, at least from the view of moderate Republicans and swing districts and Democrats.
2: All right, Bloomberg's Eric Wasson live on Capitol Hill this evening. Thank you so much. Meantime, at the White House, President Trump today signed a long-awaited executive order that directs the U.S. government to work alongside AI companies in an effort to prevent future cyber attacks. Under the order, companies would grant the U.S. government voluntary access to their cutting-edge AI tools up to 30 days before they're released to the public. That's shorter than the 90-day window in the initial version of the EO that President Trump postponed signing, saying he was worried it might undercut U.S. competition with China. Joining us now from

0: More as Alok Mehta, director of the Wadhwani AI Center at the Center for Strategic and International Studies. It's good to have you, Alok. And obviously, you also served in policy roles at the likes of OpenAI. And we know that it was the industry side, as well as David Sachs, who initially had some hesitation about the original draft of the executive order. What does this scaled down one really accomplish in terms of achieving greater cybersecurity?
1: It's very unclear what the order is intending to do. The thing is that all of the major AI labs, or most of them, have already signed voluntary agreements with the government. They understand the importance of working with the government to test advanced models. They want to build robust public sector businesses. They also want to build trust in their technology. This is key both to adoption of their technology in the U.S. and abroad. And so they've signed agreements to partner particularly with the Department of Commerce for advanced testing. They also have agreed to a number of voluntary commitments through various processes, both internationally and nationally. And so the contents of the executive order seem to replicate a lot of what companies are already doing voluntarily.
0: So is this just for show?
1: No, I think the administration is really concerned about the cybersecurity impacts of these advanced models. It wants to take action, but it's not a unitary actor. There are various different viewpoints on this issue within the administration. And so the executive order represents a compromise between parts of the administration that wanted to be more aggressive and parts of the administration that are more receptive to the concerns from industry.
2: Well, we know there were some titans of industry who didn't like the last version. Reports were that Zuckerberg was on the phone, Elon Musk was on the phone, and even David Sachs helped to pull the president back to the point where an event was canceled with jets in the air. Everybody was on their way to Washington for the big ceremony. Are they happy, presumably, with this? Is the industry celebrating this version?
1: I think it's really unclear. The version that came out is very similar to the version that was planned 2 weeks ago. The biggest change is that, as you mentioned, they dropped the voluntary period from 90 days to 30 days. In some ways, that doesn't seem like a big enough change to make the tech companies happy. I do think that they're are parts of the administration that are worried about cybersecurity threats from these models and want to take action. I think they see signals that the public is really interested in regulation of AI, and this is their attempt to try to appease both of those viewpoints.
0: Yeah. Well, characterize the nature of that threat, because of course when Anthropic first warned everybody about Mythos, they said this is so dangerous that we're limiting its release, but it's now being released more widely. Should we interpret that as a signal that perhaps it doesn't have the public more access to it, doesn't have as extremely grave consequences as we were previously led to believe, or just that it was going to have to get out there in a bigger way eventually?
1: Yeah, so since Anthropic made its announcement around Mythos, we've seen other models, particularly models from OpenAI, that have similar capabilities. We've also seen that sort of external organizations have tested the model and found that in a lot of ways it does represent a step change in terms of capabilities. And so it does raise concerns, not just that it can detect vulnerabilities, but in particular that it can chain vulnerabilities together into broader attacks that are really put systems at broader risk of compromise. I think that what Anthropic is doing is releasing a version of the model that that has been post-trained so that a lot of the more concerning capabilities have been removed. We'll have to see eventually what comes out, but I think they're still really cognizant of the risk that this model might pose. And so they're going to take steps. This has been their pattern before. They're going to take steps to try to reduce those risks. They're also moving to release the model slowly, so in phases. So right now they're expanding access to a bunch of additional trusted parties. We'll have to see how broadly they release this type of model with these particular capabilities in the future.
2: Alec, we just have about a minute left. We heard from Palo Alto after the bell this evening. Stronger than expected results, stronger than expected forecast. This is a cybersecurity company. A night before we hear from CrowdStrike, specifically pointing to strong interest in agentic security offerings. These are companies that at one point had been lumped in with a lot of software makers, but have been surging recently because of Mythos. Are companies like Palo Alto and CrowdStrike the answer to these concerns?
1: They're definitely part of the answer. There's long been this idea that there's this defender's dilemma. It's a lot harder to defend networks than it is to attack networks, and that AI could be part of the solution that because it could disproportionately help defenders scan through lots of logs and lots of attempts to penetrate networks. And so I do think that it's part of the solution, but securing against agents is difficult, and so I think there's still a lot of work to be done to deal with the kind of risk that AI agents in particular pose.
2: Well, we appreciate you joining us today to talk about it. Alec Matha of the Center for Strategic and International Studies, we thank you for joining. Coming up, we'll have a lot more on Todd Blanche's news from Capitol Hill today, plus Bill Pulte as the new acting DNI. We'll play it to our political panel coming up next on Balance of Power on Bloomberg TV and radio.
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4: ABC News, I'm Michelle Franzen. Acting Attorney General Todd Blanche grilled by both Republican and Democrats at a House subcommittee hearing about President Trump's so-called anti-weaponization fund. The DOJ says the nearly $1.8 billion was to compensate victims of alleged political persecution and carved out of a settlement related to the president's dropped IRS case. Blanche, when asked about the fund, says it's now being nixed.
5: We're not moving forward with the fund.
4: It comes after a judge temporarily froze the funds pending litigation. Voters are casting ballots in primary races across six states today, including California, where the race for governor is heating up, along with local races. Robin Clay on why he turned out.
6: It's extremely important to vote, especially in the more local elections, because those are the ones that have the most impact on us in our everyday lives.
4: Russia launching another major missile and drone attack on Ukraine. Authorities say more than a dozen people have been killed in Ukraine's capital, as well as Dnipro. This is ABC News.
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7: It's 5:43 on Wall Street. We do check markets all day long here at Bloomberg. After an initial pop for Palo Alto Networks, shares are now trading unchanged after hours. Palo Alto released a forecast for adjusted earnings that was stronger than anticipated, signaling ongoing demand for security services as AI-related threats continue to raise concerns for companies and governments. But again, after hours, right now, Palo Alto Networks is trading just a little changed after hours. Tomorrow, of course, we will be hearing from CrowdStrike. Wall Street's looking ahead to the jobs report on Friday and how that potentially could play out with Federal Reserve policymakers and the new Fed chair, Kevin Warsh. Stephanie Roth is chief economist at Wolf Research, and she was a guest this morning on Bloomberg Surveillance.
8: That's going to be a tough one. I don't think he's going to be able to cut rates anytime soon. So we pushed our Fed call from some cuts later this year into no cuts until the end of 2027. Wow. It's a tough environment. How is he going to cut rates when the economy is running firm, inflation is running above 3%, and he's somebody who, at his core, is not particularly dovish?
7: Stephanie Roth of Wolf Research. S&P at a record, up 9 today, wrapping up the Tuesday session at 7609, up 0.1%. The Dow up 0.4%. NASDAQ little changed, up under 0.1%. For on-demand news 24 hours a day, subscribe to Bloomberg News Now wherever you get your podcasts. Balance of Power continues now with Joe Matthew and Kaylee Lyons.
2: In It's Balance of Power on Bloomberg TV and radio. Alongside Kaylee Lyons, I'm Joe Matthew. In tonight's Power Brief, a kind of apocalypse is how some residents in Kyiv are describing last night's Russian attack that killed at least 18 people. Parts of the Ukrainian capital were lit on fire as Russian artillery rained down, causing the greatest devastation we've seen there in months. Russia's defense ministry saying guided weapons struck at least 10 defense plants in the city. And the attack came about a week after Russia's foreign minister told the U.S. to evacuate U.S. diplomats from the region. The U.S. has continued to keep its embassy open.
0: The Defense Department has now banned the press from the Pentagon Press Office, deeming it a sensitive compartmented information facility, SCIF. The Pentagon's acting spokesperson says the move was, quote, nothing controversial, and that it was made because department speechwriters now occupy the space. Still, it comes after Defense Secretary Pete Hegseth's repeated curtailments of media access in the Pentagon, including the enactment of unprecedented restrictions against journalists last October, culminating in a mass walkout from outlets. That policy, of course, was tossed out by a federal judge back in March.
2: And White House Correspondents' Dinner 2.0 is a go. With just a few hours ago, the White House Correspondents Association confirmed a new July 24th date for the dinner following the shooting and alleged assassination attempt that disrupted the annual gala in April. The president of the Correspondents Association saying, quote, we will not allow an act of violence to have the last word. And President Trump also weighed in, saying it will be a hot ticket. The event is set to take place under increased security following April's incident and not in the Hilton Ballroom. Kaylee, I guess they're going to do this at the Waldorf with a much smaller ballroom.
0: Yes, a ballroom, though, that in President Trump's words, he built himself, as this was the former Trump hotel. So joining us now for more on that, but other stories we're following tonight is our evening's political panel. Megan Hayes, Democratic strategist and former special assistant to President Biden, alongside Republican strategist Ashley Davis, partner at S3 Group. Welcome to you both. Shortly before we came to air this evening, we heard from Todd Blanche, the acting attorney general, who was testifying in Congress, who said that indeed the $1.8 billion weaponization fund is going to be definitively dropped. What will not be dropped, Ashley, apparently for the time being, is this policy that the IRS cannot audit the president, his family, or his businesses. So is this ultimately going to be enough for Republicans on the Hill?
5: I mean, we'll see. I mean, what I'm watching is you saw this, what Thune said this morning during the lunch, or this afternoon during the lunch, which is, let's see what happens in the House meeting. We're going to move forward with the reconciliation plan this month, or this week. And he also said, if you have an issue with it, or your boss does, please, like, let us know. Mm-hmm. But we're really watching what Blanche says under his testimony. I think that that was his way of saying that this is dead. I don't know if the Casties of the world, or, you know, now John Cornyn's of the world, if the president is not brought up in regards to him being able to be prosecuted, if that is enough or not. Mm. We'll see. But, I mean, this is going to be ugly. I mean, I think Megan and I were talking about this in the green room is, you know, FISA is probably going to take this week up, which supposedly there's a bipartisan deal. So that happens this week. And then they start some procedural motions in the Senate. But this is going to be a battle the rest of the month.
2: All right. So what do you need to see to know that this is dead? The hand could come back out of the water like at the end of the horror movie is the fear.
9: I mean, I just think that Democrats don't have a lot of trust and faith in the administration that what they say is actually going to hold
2: true. Does it have to be codified in legislation?
9: I mean, I don't know what the, like, what they're actually going to need to move it forward. But I do think they're going to need more than that testimony from Blanche. I also think the IRS thing is a big deal. And I think it's a big deal to the American people. And Democrats are facing midterms. And these are really important midterms to the Democrats. And people do not understand why the Trumps don't have to pay their taxes or have any audits. That and why people can't see how much money they've made off of taxpayers and in their foreign investments. Those are going to be big issues for Democrats.
0: Well, and Democratic Congresswoman Rosa DeLauro got into this with Todd Blanche in the hearing we're talking about. Just take a listen to this.
10: This is all in writing. This is all. Can you tell us here today that you are going to disavow this, that you're going to rescind what you said to Ms. Meng in writing with these efforts? These three documents are in writing. Is that a yes or a no?
11: So I can't answer that yes or no. Do you want an answer?
10: Yeah.
11: Okay, so not yes or no. You gave me three documents. The only document I said we're not moving forward on today is the first document identified, which is the anti-weaponization fund. There's still a settlement agreement, and there's still the second document I signed is not an addendum, it's a separate attorney general order.
10: Okay. So you're not going to rescind the second order?
11: No,
10: the only thing you're talking about here. So the blanket immunity is not something that you're going to move back on?
11: It's not blanket immunity. That's not true.
10: It is.
11: No, it's not.
5: Ashley? Well, the whole conversation was a little painful, to be honest, between the two of them. But also, let's remember what the IRS did, which was there was a leak with the tax returns of the former president of the United States and his family. I mean, like, that's like a problem. I'm not saying that makes up for everything else. Mm-hmm. But let's go to what happens in the Senate. I think that you will have Democrats during the Votorama, which will happen during, the reconciliation vote, no matter what. And Democrats can bring amendments up. They're going to bring amendments up based on the fund, mm-hmm. or even the tax issue, but also the ballroom. And so where do you get this disgruntled group of Republicans that is now kind of growing that will vote for it or not? That's the real issue, more than like what just happened in that conversation.
2: So with the YOLO caucus, as it's being called, in mind, Republicans were reading, at least as of this morning, still didn't have the votes on reconciliation. Did that just change with this testimony, or that remains up in the air? Just to be clear.
5: I think it remains up in the air depending on what amendments. If the Democrats bring up amendments that are so extreme, I think it will help Republicans. If they bring up amendments that are middle of the road, I think that when you have John Kennedy say that he has issues the fund, like, that's an issue. Like, some of the others don't bother me as much, but
9: I think it's more than just the weaponization fund. I also think it's the ballroom and some other things that he's asked got the government to pay for, that I think that Democrats and some Republicans that are in really tough races heading into the midterms are going to have a problem with.
5: It's a political issue.
9: Yeah, and the YOLO caucus, I think they're
5: What's
9: not going to
5: stand for, by the way.
2: You only live once.
9: That's
2: John Cornyn's new reality.
5: I know, but I mean, really.
2: We'll see if he lives.
12: Switching gears from YOLO, I also want to talk about the tapping of Bill Pulte, the FHFA director, as acting director of national intelligence. Of course, Bill Pulte not only working in U.S. housing policy, he also led the charge against the likes of Lisa Cook and Adam Schiff on alleged mortgage fraud that he says he uncovered. If he is now going to have potentially access to the intelligence gathering of our entire intelligence apparatus, Megan, what does that mean?
9: Yeah, that's a problem. I also think this is one of those things, the devil you know might be better than the devil you don't. Be careful what you wish for, because I think that people would rather have Tulsi Gabbard here than the housing person who did weaponize the mortgage documents against people. So it is a serious problem. I think that he's wholly unqualified, but so was Tulsi Gabbard. But here we are again. This is a really important position, but Donald Trump doesn't think that these positions are as important. And the American people, I don't think, understand how important our intelligence operation is and how disparate it really is. And that position is the one position that held it all together and was supposed to gather all these intelligence agencies together to make sure that we are safe and to make sure our national security was of the utmost priority. And having someone who has no intelligence background and then also can weaponize different pieces of this against people, that is a real problem. It's a problem for our national security, but it's also a problem for voters.
5: So I know Bill pretty well. I think that there's one word that the president is doing, and that's loyalty. I also think from just what I know, and it's not 100%, that he's acting, and it's going to take a long time for his security clearances to ever catch up to what he's able to see at the DNI.
2: Isn't that a problem? Don't we need to have somebody ready for that deputy job right now?
5: But there's a whole agency of people. Okay. I mean, but my point is I don't know if he's ever going to get the clearances in time to be able to see exactly what every scene. But listen, it's a loyalty position for him right now.
2: Does that mean you expect a permanent DNI? No.
5: Oh, not before the midterms now.
2: Right.
5: There's no way.
9: I'm not sure we'll ever get one. I mean, we also don't have a national security advisor. This is not a president that takes this sort of intelligence apparatus in our government
2: seriously. Will Democrats throw a gauntlet on this when it comes to renewing FISA? Or is that a separate conversation?
9: I think it's a separate conversation. I think that FISA is a different animal, and I think Democrats know it.
5: And Democrats want it done, too. Yeah, I think that if this deal was truly bipartisan, bicameral, I think you'll see, like, 300 votes in the House and, you know, 80 votes in the Senate.
0: You know who had to answer questions about this, by the way, on Bill Pulte? Dr. Oz. He was in the White House briefing room.
5: He
0: didn't want to answer questions about this. Does this not underscore that there's kind of a challenge in having non-White House press secretaries doing the press briefing? Because you're not just getting questions pertaining to your specific agency or area of focus.
5: But you can also say, like, I can't answer it.
2: Right.
5: So it's pretty easy.
2: You worked in the press office in a different administration, the last one. This is a really hard job, whether you take the binder with you or not. What do you think of the rotation? It's like a different episode of The Apprentice. Every time somebody gets up there, well, we should note the current press secretary is on maternity leave.
9: So I do think there is a benefit to having some of these experts come and speak at the top half of the briefing. We used to do that all the time for when the different issue areas and different cabinet secretaries would come, and or before we went on a foreign trip, Jake Sullivan, our national security advisor, would do a briefing. And then the press secretary would take the domestic questions or other questions that it wasn't the expert. So there is a need to have the experts up there. I think it's super important. They should just also have some other people up there to answer questions. But also, we have to remember, there are a lot of press secretaries. Yep. Press has access to them. They can still get their questions answered for their different stories. It's just not in the public view.
5: Yeah. But Oz is a trained media person. I mean,
2: well, fair enough, if you're going to put someone on TV.
0: All right, Megan Hayes and Ashley Davis also clearly have plenty of media experience. Thank you for being part of our media experience. And we appreciate you joining us, of course. For more, you can check out the Washington Edition newsletter on the terminal and online.
2: 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I'll meet you back here tomorrow on Bloomberg TV and radio.
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4: From ABC News, I'm Michelle Franzen. Polls remain open for several more hours across six states holding primary races. In California, two high-profile races are in the spotlight.
5: This could be a very late night tonight and maybe days before we have any firm answers with so many mail-in ballots being sent in. When it comes to mayor here in L.A., Karen Bass, her former ally Nithya Raman, and Spencer Pratt, the former reality star, very close in the polling numbers. Bass is leading by a hair, even though her favorability in office has not been good. And all politics being local, yes, it comes down to crime and homelessness, but this race is very much about the wildfire response here. There are Angelenos who believe Karen Bass was not strong in the face of those wildfires last year, and that really hurt her. Alex Stone, ABC News, Los Angeles.
4: A day after President Trump said he would abide by a judge's order freezing the $1.8 billion anti-weaponization fund pending litigation, acting Attorney General Todd Blanche says that fund now is being nixed.
6: You're right that there's a date that in the case in the East District of Virginia in June, but we are not moving forward with the fund.
4: The fund facing bipartisan criticism, and questions remain about the terms of the settlement between the Trump Justice Department and President Trump's IRS case. Here's ABC's Catherine Folders.
7: Another judge in Florida is probing the overall conduct of how the settlement came together in the first place. She wants answers about whether Trump, in his personal capacity, essentially colluded with the government he runs from the beginning to extract money, if you will, from the federal government.
4: Secretary of State Marco Rubio grilled at a Senate hearing today about the war with Iran and the on-again, off-again talks on a peace deal. Rubio echoing President Trump that talks are active.
8: And I say talks because talks with Iran are not like talks with Switzerland. Okay? They're very different. They require the use of intermediaries, unfortunately. But there is the prospect before us, which could happen today, it could happen tomorrow, it could happen next week.
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9: Got some fantastic weather coming up across southern New England over the next several days, with high pressure building in and slowly dropping to our south, allowing warmer weather to move in. For tonight, a few clouds around through the evening will clear out overnight. Temperatures will drop into the lower to middle 50s. Plenty of sunshine for Wednesday, a little bit warmer. Highs will get up into the middle to upper 70s away from the coastline, upper 60s to lower 70s if you're right along the water. Clear skies for Wednesday night will drop back to the middle to upper 50s. Thursday features plenty of sunshine, just a few clouds around. Temperatures will get up into the lower to middle 80s. Looking ahead to Friday, mix of sunshine and clouds, even warmer. We should get up into the middle to upper 80s. Few spots could get up close to 90 in the afternoon. I'm Scott Kaplan, and that's your Bloomberg three-day forecast. Now back to the latest headlines from ABC News.
4: Millions of residents from the south all the way to the northern plains are bracing for severe storms today. Damaging winds, large hail, and possible tornado outbreaks are the threat. The Vatican has come out in support of mandating radio receivers and broadcasts remain fully accessible, especially for vehicles. It comes as the Digital Networks Act is being debated at the European level. That regulation aims to reshape Europe's digital communications landscape. Uber has released its latest lost and found index, and there's a growing number of expected and odd items.
10: The most common items left behind in Ubers include phones, wallets, luggage, and, of course, keys. Among what Uber calls the most unique items left behind this year, a toboggan, an ankle monitor, two wedding dresses, and 2 pounds of Gushers, the blue raspberry flavor. It's the 10th year Uber has put out an index of items left behind in its cars. The top unique items from previous years include a taxidermied rabbit last year, 500 grams of caviar back in 2022, and divorce papers in 2018. Mike Dubosky, ABC News.
4: As for the most forgetful city, according to Uber, New York. Game one between the New York Knicks and San Antonio Spurs tips off in Texas tomorrow night. Bloomberg reports some Knicks season ticket fans are facing a dilemma, agonizing over trading a once-in-a-lifetime experience for tens of thousands of dollars if they sell their season tickets. Michelle Franz and ABC News.
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11: From Bloomberg World's headquarters in New York, I'm Doug Krisner. Let's update top stories and market action as well. The equity market was mostly higher today. We had the S&P rising to an all-time high. You know, the benchmark is on a nine-day winning streak. Today, it was up just a tenth of 1% to a record 7,609. By the way, the Dow up four-tenths of 1% today. NASDAQ comp was up fractionally. Energy shares tracked the price of crude oil higher, and semiconductors gained with the Philadelphia Semiconductor Index picking up 5.9% to a record high. We had shares in Marvell Technology soaring 32%. That was after NVIDIA CEO Jensen Huang predicted Marvell will hit $1 trillion in value. And Hewlett-Packard Enterprise jumped more than 19% today. That was after raising its sales forecast based on strong demand for its AI-related products. Then after the bell, Palo Alto Networks issued a forecast for adjusted earnings above expectations. The company said the latest advancements in the AI frontier have increased the level of urgency around cybersecurity. Here's Nancy Tengler of Laffer Tengler Investments.
12: We thought that was the case, that AI would bolster future growth. But the question was, it hadn't happened yet. And so now I think we're starting to see management delivering on promises.
11: Nancy Tengler from Laffer Tengler Investments. In late trading, we have shares in Palo Alto up about 2.6%. You know, the stock was up 61% so far this year through the close on Tuesday. President Trump is still optimistic the U.S. can soon reach an interim peace deal with Iran. However, the oil market seems to be a little unsure. Now, Trump today disputed reports in Iranian state media that talks with Washington had been suspended over fighting in Lebanon. Now, Trump also said the U.S. and Iran have been continuously having conversations, including some today. Meantime, Iran's Mir news agency reported that officials in Tehran are discussing their final text to send to the U.S. A bit of volatility in the oil market today. U.S. crude, that's WTI, picking up 1.7% in the New York session to 93.76. The Brent contract was up today by 1% to $96. U.S. job openings jumped in April to the highest level in nearly 2 years, and at the same time, the number of layoffs fell. In the Treasury market today, the yield on the 2-year was up a basis point. Last quoted in New York at 4.04%. The 10-year last quoted at 4.44%. Global news, 24 hours a day. 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
13: This is Bloomberg Law.
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18: 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They don't license their technology.
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20: Welcome to the Bloomberg Law Show. I'm June Grosso. Ahead in this hour, short seller Andrew Left is convicted in a precedent-setting case of market manipulation. And the path to getting tariff refunds appears to be getting tougher.

0: Famed short seller Andrew Left faces the possibility of decades behind bars after a jury found him guilty of using disingenuous social media posts to manipulate stocks. It's a landmark case on market manipulation that threatens to further chill a broader trading strategy loathed by corporate executives. After 2 days of deliberations, the jury convicted the 55-year-old Left of 13 of 17 counts. He'll be sentenced on August 31st, but has already indicated he intends to appeal the verdict. Joining me is Bloomberg legal reporter Eric Larson, who's covered the trial. Eric, tell us about Andrew Left. Who is he and how did he end up on trial?
1: So Andrew Left is one of the most prominent short sellers on Wall Street, and he's been closely watched by his followers and supporters for a long time. He was a big, you know, guy on Twitter back in the day and had lots of followers who watched his comments about stocks and companies. And, you know, like other activist short sellers, he put out research reports on companies that he was tracking. He was known for that. He had, you know, some correct commentary and views that he came out with that lend him some credibility. I mean, again, built up that big Twitter following. And of course, short sellers, you know, make money betting against companies. So, you know, a lot of executives maybe don't like them because of what they do. But so a lot of different activist short sellers engaged in this kind of practice, especially back in the years relevant here, which is 2018 to 2023. But the Justice Department started investigating the whole industry and ended up targeting Mr. Left in particular over the specific way that he did his social media commentary and trading, in which, you know, boiling it down, they basically said that he was misleading investors, particularly retail investors, about his trading intentions and specifically just trying to manipulate the stocks so that he could do some real quick trades and make some money. And according to the government, and, you know, Mr. Left didn't deny it, over that period of time on the stocks at issue in the case, he made over $20 million in trading profits.
0: What was the prosecution's case? Give us sort of the focus of the prosecution, their most critical evidence.
1: So the case really did hinge on his tweets. At the time, that's what they were, on the platform then known as Twitter, and records of his trading activity. Lots of detailed records and charts about those trades were shown to the jury. And of course, his private communications that the government seized as part of their investigation, his Telegram messages, texts, emails, that sort of thing. And what they did was use all of this evidence to paint a picture of Mr. Left planning in advance specifically to manipulate the market with a tweet or a research report or both at the same time, and then already prearranging trades in advance so that he could quickly make trades, close out his short or long positions. His long bets were also part of this case. And it showed that he didn't always believe what he was saying, that his primary goal was to get his followers to help move the market so that he could make those trades, which, according to the government, were often complete opposite of what he was basically saying. He was saying he was short on a company, but then he would quickly close out his short position after saying that when others started, you know, doing the same. So he made his profit. And oftentimes these target prices, he would say, I'm betting this company will go to this price, you know, way down to this price, implying that he was going to hold his short position until that time. But then, of course, closed it out much sooner and, again, made that quick profit that I mentioned earlier.
0: So now Left took the rare step of taking the stand, testifying in his own behalf. And trial experts say that when a defendant does that, the whole trial sort of becomes about his or her credibility. So how did he do on the stand?
1: Well, it was a bit rough. I mean, as you can imagine, the reason that criminal defendants don't often take that risk is because after you get done with your really friendly questioning by your defense lawyer, allowing you to, you know, put whatever we could say spin on the evidence in your own words, justify your actions, you're then put up on cross-examination, and it can be pretty brutal. I mean, in this case, the prosecutor, you know, went line by line, sort of picking apart a lot of what Mr. Left had said and presenting evidence at that time to show that maybe what he was saying wasn't exactly true, you know, confronting him with these communications that undermined a lot of what he was saying. And he came off, you know, not too surprisingly, as pretty defensive at times. The judge had to interrupt him repeatedly to tell him to just answer the question. He didn't want to give the yes or no that the prosecutor was looking for because he wanted to add his own, you know, extra explanation to things. And the judge just kept shutting him down and striking a few of his answers from the record, even, which just isn't a great look in front of the jury. So it was pretty rough. And clearly it didn't have the impact that he was hoping for because he was found guilty.
0: He testified that he didn't believe that there was any law that barred him from making trades in the minutes and hours after he published social media posts or research reports. I mean, was that part of the defense case, that there's no law against this?
1: Yeah, and you know what? He's right on that. And the government couldn't really claim otherwise. So on the one hand, yes, that's true. But on the other hand, the government was pointing to other evidence that said he was doing more than just trading around his research reports or tweets, that it was a little worse than that. Well, it was fraud, according to the government and the jury. So it is a really interesting point, though, because that is the chilling effect that Mr. Left and his lawyers have said would hit the short-selling industry if he were convicted, and actually already hit the industry after he was indicted. So it's hard to say, because in effect, we have, you know, regulations now in place with this industry via a jury verdict, which isn't normally how regulations are put in place. So maybe we'll see some of those in the future. But all the experts that I've been talking to in the lead up to this trial and earlier today and last night have just, you know, been saying that this will have a chilling effect on the industry, an industry that's already, you know, sort of withering and having some tough times because of market considerations. But, you know, where's the line? That's what people aren't exactly sure. So they're going to be more timid.
0: Yeah, I was going to ask you if this trial, if the verdict showed where the line was between statements of opinion and when it crosses into market manipulation.
1: Yeah, I wish I could answer that, but I really don't think it did. I guess that's the answer. I don't think it really drew a clear line, because they're a very specific set of circumstances involving a specific individual. And so how do you apply that to everyone else who's doing things a little differently or much differently? And the fear being that because of that uncertainty, maybe you just don't engage in that type of behavior the way that you would. But you know, I don't think that any short seller out there would probably say that they're doing exactly the same thing as Mr. Left.
0: The experts that I spoke to before the trial said that they thought this was an uphill battle for the prosecution. So the jury was out 2 days. They didn't convict him on all the charges. So how did they see it?
1: So, right. I mean, normally if you get a really fast verdict on the first, you know, just after deliberations, then it's probably going to be a guilty verdict. And I'm sure that's what the prosecution was hoping for. But they did get the guilty verdict they wanted, but it spanned 2 full days of deliberations plus a little extra on the first day. And so they clearly were looking at this evidence very closely, very, very closely. And at one point, they sent a note back to the judge during deliberations, as they often do, and ended up having the court reporter come in and read the entire transcript of a specific witness to them back and forth, the direct examination, the cross-examination, the whole thing. And it was the testimony of Citron Capital's securities lawyer, the one who testified that he had sort of reviewed the trading strategy and didn't see anything illegal about it. It was hard to read the tea leaves on what that meant at the time, why they wanted to hear that again. But clearly they determined that even though the lawyer had given the green light to this trading strategy, he actually didn't have all the information about what Mr. Left was up to, which is what was revealed on the cross-examination of that witness. So as far as the 4 counts that he was found not guilty on, again, I think that would point to how closely they were looking at the evidence on each of those counts. The first count of securities fraud was the overall overarching fraud scheme. And then counts 2 through 17 were for individual stocks that he was accused of manipulating. So on 4 of those, they looked at the evidence that the government had presented and decided that it just didn't quite go as far as the other ones went. We didn't speak to the jurors, so I don't know exactly how that played into it, but I think we can just assume that they looked at the evidence and they couldn't reach unanimity on it.
0: Okay, stay with me, Eric. Coming up next on the Bloomberg Law Show, I'll continue this conversation with Bloomberg legal reporter Eric Larson. Why the defense asked for a mistrial. In other legal news, The state of Florida is suing OpenAI and chief executive officer Sam Altman, accusing the company of ignoring safety warnings and releasing its ChatGPT product while knowing it was harmful for users. The suit alleges that ChatGPT puts children at risk, even encouraging violent behavior. Florida State Attorney General James Ulfmeyer says the alleged gunman in last year's deadly shooting at Florida State University used ChatGPT ahead of the attack.
2: The chatbot is being used to advise and give recommendations on how to inflict self-harm, commit suicide, carry out violent attacks. The recent FSU school shooting, the shooter there consulted ChatGPT on what type of gun to use, what ammo to load, how to turn off the safety, where to go on campus, and at what time to encounter the largest number of people.
0: OpenAI has denied responsibility for the attack and says it has safeguards in place around sensitive topics. In a statement, the company said it has enacted safeguards for young users, including a more protective experience and tools that allow parents to monitor how their kids use the tool. This complaint appears to be the first of its kind filed by a state against OpenAI, although the ChatGPT maker is facing a series of lawsuits filed by individuals claiming a range of harms on children and adults alike. Remember, you can always get the latest legal news by listening to our Bloomberg Law podcasts. 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
1: After 2 days of deliberations, a jury has found famous short seller Andrew Left guilty of using disingenuous social media posts to manipulate stocks. The landmark case on market manipulation threatens to further chill a broader trading strategy loathed by corporate executives. Left faces the possibility of decades in prison when he's sentenced on August 31st, but he's already indicated he intends to appeal the verdict. I've been talking to Bloomberg legal reporter Eric Larson. Eric, I always like to hear about some of the colorful events that go on in the courtroom that you might miss reading an article about the trial. So explain why on the day of the verdict, the judge had threatened to put Left in custody.
2: Right. So yesterday morning, the jury started deliberating at 8 a.m., as they had the day before. And they had that note that I mentioned where they wanted to have that transcript read back to them. And the judge got that note first thing in the morning. And so around 8:39 or so, the judge called the court to session without the jury yet. They were going to be brought in. But when the judge came in, Mr. Left's legal team had to tell him that he wasn't in the building. And so we don't know why he wasn't, if he was late or if he just didn't think he needed to be there that early because it was so unlikely that they would have a verdict by then. We just don't know. But she was very angry. She threatened to throw him in jail or have him taken into custody, rather, until a verdict was reached if he did that again, and ordered him to remain in the building while the jury is there deliberating. And eventually he did show up. I was actually standing out in the hallway and saw him tearing around the corner in a real rush, and ran into court. And she delivered that threat again to him directly once he had arrived, and he apologized, and we don't know why he was late, and we moved on.
1: Well, you don't want the person who's sentencing you angry at you. So how much time is he actually facing?
2: The government says maximum 25 years on that first main count I mentioned, right? Then 20 years for each of the other ones. Of course, we know that a judge almost always is going to run those concurrent so that the maximum would be 25 years, essentially. But then, of course, we also know often these sentences are much less than the maximum. So I really can't say realistically, I don't think it's going to be like hundreds of years. So
1: you never know.
2: But and he's appealing, or he's most likely going to appeal. He certainly hinted at an appeal. His lawyers all but said that, you know, they've also asked for a mistrial, by the way. Another bit of color. This was the strangest jury verdict delivering I've ever seen. Once the verdict was reached, everyone came into court. Everyone's, you know, waiting to find out what this verdict is. The jury comes out. They say that they've reached a verdict. They hand the verdict to the judge, who, as practice, reads it carefully at her desk. And then she calls a sidebar where she wants all the lawyers and Mr. Left to come up around the side of the where she sits and have a private conversation. And that is just never seen that before. The verdict is about to be delivered. And they're talking for a long time. And eventually she reveals that the jury all this time had filled out an incorrect verdict form.
1: Ouch.
2: Yeah, it was outdated because it included an 18th charge of lying to federal investigators that had been dismissed before the trial. So that's why the Left's lawyers have requested a mistrial, and the judge said that she would rule on that later.
1: I doubt that she would declare a mistrial over that, although you never really know. Has the defense mentioned any issues it might raise on appeal? I assume that having the wrong jury verdict form will be one of them.
2: Yeah. You know, I did speak with Mr. Left right outside court after he was sentenced. He did say that this wasn't the end of the story. I think it's, you know, pretty clear that he was hinting at an appeal. We don't know anything about that yet, or how quickly that might happen, or how fast it might be heard. But it is for him a matter of free speech. He gave a rather lengthy explanation of how he thinks it's going to chill people who want to comment on stocks and trade about it. You know, again, as we discussed before, there's different views about that, exactly what he was doing. But he

0: reach was unsuccessful. But in terms of why the government decided to go ahead with this one, it's anyone's guess. I mean, prosecutors really did focus their closing arguments on the notion that Mr. Left was misleading and manipulating and taking advantage of retail investors, average folks. So perhaps that had something to do with the way they looked at the case.
1: That seems like a good reason for continuing the case. Thanks so much, Eric. That's Bloomberg legal reporter Eric Larson. Turning now to tariffs. The Customs and Border Protection Agency opened a refund portal on April 20th for more than 330,000 firms that paid import taxes under President Trump's use of the International Emergency Economic Powers Act, or IEEPA. That signaled that it intended to repay at least some of the approximately $166 billion in levies struck down by the Supreme Court earlier this year. The first batch of payments came quickly, but now legal chaos may be injected into the claims process that's already underway. The Trump administration has filed a notice that it will appeal a court order compelling customs authorities to recalculate all import taxes that the administration collected under IEEPA. My guest is trade law expert Timothy Brightbill, a partner at Wiley Rhine. So, Tim, last time we talked about how the refund process was rolling along, how the portal was working. What happened?
2: Well, we've had a series of very significant developments in the last week for those parties seeking refunds of the tariffs paid under IEEPA, the tariffs that were struck down by the Supreme Court. So, first of all, last Wednesday, Judge Eaton issued an order asking the Customs and Border Protection and the Justice Department to explain not only the status of refunds being paid, but also calling the Customs and Border Protection Commissioner, Rodney Scott, to testify in court as to the delays in the process. So, a very noteworthy escalation of the process. Then, 2 days later, last Friday, Customs and Border Protection responded to Judge Eaton, said that it would be improper to call on Commissioner Scott, who is presidentially nominated and Senate confirmed, to have to appear to answer the court's questions. And then also, Customs challenged the court order in a way that I think makes it clear that it is going to be difficult for some importers to potentially receive refunds of their IEEPA duties. So Customs has been paying refunds and has refunded about $85 billion of tariffs, or is in the process of refunding those tariffs. But those are tariffs that were never liquidated or finalized. They were always sort of held in suspension and not finalized, and therefore they were still in customs control. The bigger question is for tariffs that were paid on entries that have been liquidated, that have been finalized, and what to do with those. And in this most recent filing, Customs has said it has no authority to reliquidate or refund money without a court order. So what that seems to mean is that for parties that have filed a case in the court, there may be a way to refund the money. But for parties that have not filed cases in the court, Customs claims it does not have the authority to refund money without a court order. So that's a very significant change from this automated system that was moving along. Customs was providing the court with updates. But now there seems to be a roadblock and things seem to be coming to a head.
3: Why do you think this happened? Do you think that this is really about, you know, the technicality or about having filed a lawsuit or not? Or is it a Trump administration attempt not to pay or desire not to pay these tariff refunds?
2: Well, I think it's a combination of both of those factors. First of all, Customs is claiming that it doesn't have any authority under the law to reliquidate duties that have already been finalized unless there is a court order telling them to do so. So The legal reason they're claiming is that

0: they don't have the authority to pay refunds on these entries. Now, I think the practical reason is that there are billions of dollars worth of entries by smaller importers that have not filed suit. And it's likely that the Trump administration does want to keep that money and doesn't want to refund it. So in effect, that seems to be forcing companies to file lawsuits in order to get their money back. And in fact, we've been recommending to our clients now for, we were fairly neutral on this for most of the last year, but a couple of months ago, we started recommending to our clients that if you want to be sure, we think the best course of action is to file a lawsuit at the Court of International Trade. These recent orders seem to confirm that that is the step that many importers will want to think carefully about taking. It's, of course, an individual company decision based on their own circumstances, but we think that this means it's more likely that more lawsuits will be filed to try and ensure the refunds will happen.
1: That sounds like a lot of lawsuits. Will that clog up the Court of International Trade?
0: Well, the court has handled hundreds and thousands of lawsuits before. There have been prior cases, some involving anti-dumping and countervailing duties, some involving a harbor maintenance tax and other customs provisions. So the court can handle these large cases. I think it would prefer to have customs set up an automated process so that companies don't have to face the burden of filing these individual lawsuits. But the court can handle it. They've done it before. But it will create a burden for all parties involved.
1: Coming up next, I'll continue this conversation with trade attorney Timothy Brightbill. We'll take a look at some of the other tariffs that President Trump has imposed or will impose. I'm June Grosso, and you're listening to Bloomberg.
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4: ABC News, I'm Michelle Franzen. Voters casting ballots in six states in key races that could shape the midterm elections and balance of Congress. California's primary includes candidates vying to become governor. Here's ABC's Alex Stone.
5: When it comes to governor of California, Javier Becerra, the former Health and Human Services Secretary, is leading going into tonight, but it's a close race. There are 61 candidates on the ballot for governor. Democratic climate activist Tom Steyer and Fox News host Steve Hilton are also polling toward the top. At one point, it seemed like the two moving on to November could have been two Republicans. Tonight, it looks like it could be two Democrats. But Hilton is trying to take one spot, so it could be one Republican moving forward.
4: President Trump has appointed Federal Housing Finance Agency Director Bill Pulte to replace Tulsi Gabbard as the acting director of national intelligence. Following the attempted assassination of President Trump at the White House Correspondents' Dinner in April, the association has announced it's rescheduled the annual dinner for July 24th. This is ABC News.
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8: From Bloomberg World Headquarters in New York, I'm Doug Krisner. Let's update market action. Take a look at a few of the top business stories as well. Equities were mostly higher today. We had the S&P rising to an all-time high, the benchmark with a nine-day winning streak. Today, it was up just about a tenth of 1% to a record 7,609. We had the Dow rising 0.4%. NASDAQ comp was up fractionally. Energy shares tracked the price of crude oil higher, and semiconductor shares gained as well, with the Philadelphia Semiconductor Index up 5.9% to a record high. Jimmy Chang is the chief investment officer at Rockefeller Global Family Office.
9: It's just a tsunami of money going into this ecosystem, driving up not only our economy, but also some of the Asian economies, specifically South Korea and Taiwan. So everything that's evolved in the, involved in the AI ecosystem is on fire right now.
8: Jimmy Chang from Rockefeller Global Family Office speaking earlier to Bloomberg. Shares in Marvell Technology soaring 32% today. That was after NVIDIA CEO Jensen Huang predicted Marvell will hit
10: $1 trillion in market value. And we had Hewlett-Packard Enterprise jumping more than 19% after the company raised its sales forecast based on strong demand for its AI-related products. After the bell, we heard from Palo Alto Networks. The company issued a forecast for adjusted earnings above expectations. At the same time, Palo Alto said the latest advancements in AI have increased the level of urgency around cybersecurity. Right now, in late trading, though, Palo Alto shares are up just a tenth of 1%. President Trump still optimistic the U.S. can soon reach an interim peace deal with Iran. Oil markets, though, are unsure after some volatile trading today. WTI crude up 1.7% to $93.76. The Brent contract was up 1% today to $96. Bloomberg Law is brought to you by IBKR. Will the Fed raise rates by 25 basis points in June? Trade your predictions alongside your stock and options at IBKR.com/predictions. Last day of trading June.
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2: I've been talking to trade law expert Timothy Brightbill, a partner at Wiley Rhine, about the Trump administration appealing a court order compelling customs authorities to recalculate all the import taxes that the administration collected under President Donald Trump's use of the International Emergency Economic Powers Act, or IEEPA. The Supreme Court struck down those tariffs in a 6-3 decision in February. Now it appears that legal chaos may be injected in the claims process that's already underway. Tim, let's talk about some of the many other tariffs. So many tariffs, so little time. The Section 122 tariffs, the 10% tariffs, where do they stand?
3: So those tariffs are still, for the most part, in effect. Again, those are tariffs based on balance of payments authority, and the law does authorize the president to impose tariffs of up to 15% for up to 150 days. So what President Trump did was declare 10% universal tariffs, and those are in effect until July 24th. Now, the Court of International Trade has already struck down those tariffs in a 2-1 decision, one judge dissenting, found that those tariffs were inappropriately applied and that the administration used the justification of trade deficits. But of course, there's a difference between a trade deficit and a balance of payments deficit. So the court found that those tariffs were not properly applied. The administration has already appealed to the Court of Appeals for the Federal Circuit, and those arguments are being heard, but it is unlikely that this will get all the way through the courts by the time the Section 122 tariffs expire on July 24th. So even though the appeals are going on, the 10% tariffs were not stayed except for the actual parties through the lawsuits. So that means most companies, most importers are still paying those 10% tariffs on all entries.
4: So assuming that President Trump wants to continue these tariffs, what can they replace that with come July?
3: Well, that process is already underway. You're right, this president, tariffs are his favorite word in the English language for a reason. And so the work is already underway on the replacement for those tariffs, which would be done under Section 301 of the Trade Act. Section 301, as you'll recall, is the authority that was used in the first Trump administration to impose tariffs on hundreds of billions of dollars of Chinese imports, and China then retaliated against U.S. imports as well. Those Section 301 tariffs are still in place. Section 301 just requires a finding that there are foreign practices that are unreasonable and that burden or restrict U.S. commerce. So it's a very broad test, and it has been found to meet situations like Chinese forced technology transfer, data localization laws, cyber hacking, and so forth. And then to ensure that that authority is available, the administration started a series of Section 301 investigations looking at structural overcapacity from a number of countries and also the lack of forced labor laws or strong forced labor laws in many other countries. So that process is underway. There were a series of hearings held here in Washington on Section 301 on this overcapacity issue and forced labor issue in late April and early May. And we are probably getting close to the point where the U.S. Trade Representative will announce or propose some new tariffs under Section 301, with the goal being that those tariffs will be finalized and in place by the time that the 10% Section 122 tariffs expire on July 24th.
4: So it seems to you like those tariffs will survive a court challenge.
3: In the past, they have. So the tariffs brought during the first Trump administration under Section 301 were largely upheld by the courts. as reasonable and within the president's discretion, with some exceptions. And there are still court challenges going on against those original tariffs from 2018. So the courts could rule, but so far those tariffs have been upheld, again, because the law is broad and gives the president a good deal of discretion. And so the courts in the past have mostly deferred to the president's discretion. Although, again, we're in unprecedented territory here, given the scope of these investigations that the Trump administration has undertaken.
4: Moving on to national security tariffs.
3: These tariffs are done under Section 232 of the Trade Act, which basically assesses our imports of a certain good or item a threat to U.S. national security. And these were the basis for tariffs of 25% that were put on steel and aluminum imports during the first Trump administration and which have continued since. Similarly, in the current Trump administration, tariffs have been put, for example, on wood products like cabinets and furniture and softwood lumber, and on copper and on other types of goods. So there were about a dozen Section 232 investigations started within the last year or so. Some of those are completed. Others are still underway. One that is coming to a conclusion relates to polysilicon that is used in solar cells and solar modules. The Commerce Department has already done its study as to whether or not imports are a threat to national security. That study has gone to the president, who now has 90 days to decide what sort of relief to apply. So there are a number of these national security investigations going on. For the most part, if a national security tariff is applied, then the Section 301 tariffs have not applied. So there is not stacking of the national security tariffs with the Section 301 tariffs. At any rate, it's a very convoluted landscape, and it's changing on a daily, weekly, monthly basis. For example, just yesterday, USTR announced potential new tariffs of 25% on Brazil due to unreasonable practices under Section 301. So it requires careful monitoring by everyone involved. Anyone who's importing from dozens of countries needs to be aware of all the latest developments.
4: It's exhausting. And as you say, it's constantly changing. What's the effect on the economy? It never seems that tariffs do the economy any good, but Trump loves them.
3: It's very difficult to say the overall impact on the economy of all of these tariffs. Certainly, it's possible to do limited or specific tariffs without causing harm to the economy, without driving up inflation. But these tariffs are of unprecedented scale and scope. And it is remarkable that the U.S. economy is doing as well as it is, given not only these tariffs, but the uncertainty caused by all the changes. The uncertainty is never good for businesses. Our clients would rather have a stable environment. They would rather know what the tariff levels are and what they're going to be for years to come so that they can plan their capital improvements and investments. So this does make it very difficult for companies and industries to grow. Nonetheless, many of them are investing, and again, the U.S. economy is holding up rather well, despite the turmoil.
4: So now let's talk about the U.S.-China relationship and how that plays in here.
3: Yes. So we recently had the summit between Presidents Trump and Xi, and I would say the outcomes from that summit were rather modest. There was discussion about a potential board of trade to handle certain difficult trade issues, but really not major developments from that summit. Seems like both countries would like to continue engagement and continue to grow their own economies without escalating to even higher and higher levels of tariffs. So we'll have to see. I think there's one of two outcomes likely, either a continued sort of standoff and detente at the current tariff levels or some sort of escalation based on export controls or chip issues or rare earth and magnet issues that causes both sides to react with even more aggressive actions, trade actions going forward.
4: So, Tim, tariffs are not an issue that I think about when I think about the midterm elections coming up. But
2: what role do you think tariffs will play in the midterms?
3: I think the elections are always affected by economic issues, as presidents have famously said over the years. So I think you've seen that affordability is likely going to be the key issue of the midterm elections as well as the presidential elections in 2 years. And so really the question is, does the American public think that tariffs have an effect on affordability? And that will play an important role in how votes are cast. So it is a very important issue. I think members of Congress feel it acutely with the House and the Senate and the balance. And the Trump administration is aware as well. So even though this administration is very much in favor of tariffs and an aggressive trade policy, they also have an eye on the stock markets and they have an eye on what regular Americans are feeling in terms of paying more for goods and services.
2: Thanks so much, Tim, for sharing your expertise in this area, which requires expertise because it's so complicated. That's Timothy Brightbill, a partner at Wiley Ryan. In other legal news today, Acting Attorney General Todd Blanche was grilled by lawmakers from both parties about President Trump's so-called anti-weaponization fund. The administration says the $1.77 billion fund would be used to compensate alleged victims of political persecution under the Biden administration. But it's being held up in the courts to determine whether it's legal. And now Blanche says the Justice Department is not moving ahead with the fund.
0: You're right that there's a date that in the case in the East District of Virginia in June, but we are not moving forward with the fund.
2: But under questioning by Representative Rosa DeLauro, a Democrat from Connecticut, Blanche admitted that nothing has changed with the part of the deal where the IRS agreed to drop all pending and future probes of Trump and his family.
5: This is really pretty extraordinary, that we are going to forever barred and precluded from examining or prosecuting the president, his sons, and the Trump organization's current tax filings. Simply put, you just gave the president and his family a tax immunity to the tune of about $100 million.
0: Not true.
5: Well, yes, you have, my friend.
2: Judges in Virginia and Maryland are considering the fund. And that's it for this edition of the Bloomberg Law Show. I'm June Grosso. Stay with us. Today's top stories and global business headlines are coming up right now.
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7: From ABC News, I'm Dave Packard. Acting Attorney General Todd Blanche got a grilling on Capitol Hill today and confirmed the Trump administration has decided to back down from establishing its controversial anti-weaponization fund.
0: The reasons for the fund is something that President Trump talked about for a long time, which is the fact that there were a lot of people in this country who had their government weaponized against them. The reasons for the fund, I think, remain as important as they were before, but we are not moving forward with the fund.
7: The nearly $1.8 billion fund would have used taxpayer money to compensate the president's allies. Also on the Hill, Secretary of State Marco Rubio testifying for the first time since the start of the Iran war. As for ending it,
8: we are in talks. And I say talks because talks with Iran are not like talks with Switzerland. Okay? They're very different. They require the use of intermediaries, unfortunately. But there is the prospect before us, which could happen today, it could happen tomorrow, it could happen next week.
7: The Kuwait Army says that its air defenses are currently confronting hostile missile and drone attacks. They didn't say where the attacks originated. Six states holding primary elections today, including California, where voters are casting ballots in the race for governor and L.A. mayor. Voter Robin Clay says she made sure to read up on all the candidates.
9: It's extremely important to vote, especially in the more local elections, because those are the ones that have the most impact on us in our everyday lives.
7: Back overseas, Ukraine says more than a dozen people have died in new attacks by Russia. ABC's Patrick Reval.
10: We saw Russia launch a very large number of ballistic missiles, which are the most difficult thing for Ukraine to shoot down right now. It's only able really to do so with U.S.-made interceptor missiles, and that is why you are seeing President Zelensky issue again this plea for the U.S. to help with that.
7: Rescue workers searching flooded caves in Laos reported hearing a knocking sound from inside. Two people are still trapped inside those caves. This has been nearly 2 weeks now. 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
12: Got some fantastic weather coming up across southern New England over the next several days, with high pressure building in and slowly dropping to our south, allowing warmer weather to move in. For tonight, a few clouds around through the evening will clear out overnight. Temperatures will drop into the lower to middle 50s. Plenty of sunshine for Wednesday, a little bit warmer. Highs will get up into the middle to upper 70s away from the coastline, upper 60s to lower 70s if you're right along the water. Clear skies for Wednesday night will drop back to the middle to upper 50s. Thursday features plenty of sunshine, just a few clouds around. Temperatures will get up into the lower to middle 80s. Looking ahead to Friday, mix of sunshine and clouds, even warmer. We should get up into the middle to upper 80s. Few spots could get up close to 90 in the afternoon. I'm Scott Kaplan, and that's your Bloomberg three-day forecast. Now back to the latest headlines from ABC News.
7: World Cup is just days away, and as players and staff enter the country, they're facing additional health screenings.
13: The games are expected to draw up to 7 million visitors to the U.S., raising concern about the possible spread of Ebola from Africa. Confirmed cases in the DR Congo have jumped more than 20% in a single day. But one aid group warns the outbreak may be much larger, pointing to delays in detection and limited contact tracing. Americans returning from the DRC, Uganda, and South Sudan must now re-enter the U.S. through four designated airports for mandatory screenings.
7: ABC's Hanna Bata. Google is getting in the business of population control of mosquitoes. The search engine's parent company is requesting federal approval to release millions of male mosquitoes in California and Florida.
14: They put this bacteria into the mosquitoes and it makes them sterile. If they go and mate with wild female mosquitoes, there's very few progeny in the next generation. If they do this on a large enough scale, the mosquito population is going to crash. They're fighting mosquitoes with mosquitoes.
7: University of Florida Assistant Professor Eric Karasgata says that they're targeting the mosquitoes known to transmit the West Nile virus. General Mills is selling its Häagen-Dazs ice cream shops in mainland China to an investor group that includes Chinese tea branding company Ningxi. Dave Packer, ABC News.
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15: From Bloomberg World Headquarters in New York, I'm Doug Krisner. Let's update top stories. We'll look at market action as well. 8:05 in the morning in Tokyo. We're less than an hour away from trading in Japan as well as South Korea and Australia. The equity market in the States was mostly higher today. We had the S&P 500 rising to an all-time high, the benchmark on a nine-day winning streak today with a gain of a tenth of 1% to a record 7,609. We had the Dow up 0.4%. And the NASDAQ comp up just fractionally. Energy shares tracked the price of crude oil higher, and semiconductor stocks were up as well. We had the Philadelphia Semiconductor Index up 5.9% today to a record high. After the bell, Palo Alto Networks issued a forecast for adjusted earnings above expectations. The company said the latest advancements in AI have increased the level of urgency around cybersecurity. Here is Nancy Tengler of Blafford Tengler Investments.
16: We thought that was the case, that AI would bolster future growth. But the question was, it hadn't happened yet. And so now I think we're starting to see management delivering on promises.
15: Nancy Tengler from Laffer Tengler Investments. Right now, shares in Palo Alto down about 1.5% in late trading, although this stock is up so far this year by 61%. SpaceX is planning to set the terms for its initial public offering as early as Wednesday afternoon. We are told an amended filing is expected to disclose the price range and the number of shares that SpaceX is intending to sell. The company, at last check, we were told, is looking to raise as much as $75 billion. President Trump is still optimistic that the U.S. can soon reach an interim peace deal with Iran, but the oil market is unsure. Now, today, the president disputed reports in Iranian state media that talks with Washington had been suspended. ended over the fighting in Lebanon. Trump said the U.S. and Iran have been continuously having conversations, including today. Now, Iran's Mehr News Agency reported that officials in Tehran are discussing their final text to send to the U.S. After a volatile day in the New York session, WTI was up 1.7% to 93.76. We're up another 0.8% at the moment at 94.55. The Brent contract in the regular session today was higher by 1% to $96. 10-year Treasury last quoted in New York at a yield of 4.44%. Global News, 24 hours a day, and whenever you want it, with Bloomberg News Now. 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
18: 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I'm Tracy Alloway.
19: And I'm Joe Wozenthal.
18: Today you are listening to our conversation with Geeta Gopinath, professor of economics at Harvard University and formerly the first deputy managing director of the IMF. We're talking about surging bond yields and what it says for the developed world's fiscal trajectory. Geeta, thank you so much for coming on All Thoughts.
20: A pleasure, Tracy and Joe. Great to be on your show.
18: So what's your take when you're staring, presumably, you know, on a minute-by-minute basis at a chart of the U.S. 10-year yield? What are you thinking?
20: I mean, firstly, I think it's absolutely right to start with the conversation about what's happening in bond markets, because frankly, despite all the many different shocks going around in the world, I actually do think the one that's most worrisome is what we see with public debt levels everywhere in the world. In the U.S., we've seen yields go up. It's a combination of things. You just talked about all of them, which is one is the fact that inflation is now expected to be higher. And there is a sense that the real rate at which the economy will stay, you know, at a somewhat stable level of inflation is higher. So the kind of the real interest rate has drifted up, the R-star has drifted up from pre-pandemic when it was like half a percentage point. Now it's a 1 percentage point. But on top of that, you have the premium that's coming from the risk of inflation, from, very importantly, the large fiscal deficits that the U.S. is running and is projected to continue to run into the foreseeable future. And of course, the third element, which is the AI boom and the expenditure, the capital expenditure that's being undertaken for that is also shifting the R-star up to maybe even higher than 1 percentage point. So because of all these reasons, we've suddenly moved away from the pre-pandemic period of low for long interest rates and what we were talking about, you know, the end of, I think we are, have the end of secular stagnation at this point. Secular stagnation was about the fact that there was not enough investment happening, especially in the private sector. That is no longer an issue anymore. So because of the combination of inflation, AI boom, fiscal deficits all over the world, high public debt everywhere, you know, we are seeing yields go up, and that's true in the U.S. too.
19: I want to drill into all of these specific things. But let's start with like the high level of public debt. That was a thing that people were talking about quite a bit prior to the pandemic as well, and rates just kept going lower and lower, including famously in Japan, where debt to GDP levels are even much higher than they are in the Western world. And that was sort of famously known as the widowmaker trade because rates kept going lower. What changed between pre-2020 and post-2020 such that this suddenly, in your view and perhaps the market's view, this became an important thing that was not perceived by the market as being important pre-COVID?
20: Well, a few things changed. One, the AI boom was unexpected. That was not something that was being priced in markets pre-pandemic, for sure. That big increase in demand for capital coming from the private sector is one a big change. The other big change is the fact that fiscal deficits are now projected to stay at levels that nobody was expecting the U.S. to run close to 7% fiscal deficits for the foreseeable future. So that is the another important factor. And the third is the composition of who's the marginal buyer of this debt. So we had a period when central banks everywhere were buying government debt, and that mm-hmm. also helped keep interest rates low. In fact, that was part of the strategy of how to, you know, strengthen the economy. Quantitative easing was part of the toolkit. And so that helped keep interest rates low. But that's changed. And now we have the central banks everywhere who have either stopped buying or they're running it down like it's happening in Japan. And the marginal buyer are the more volatile investors. Hedge funds in the U.S. are the market makers over here. And so whenever there are any shifts in global market conditions, you see a lot more rate sensitivity than you would have seen if it was mainly official credit flows. And by the way, that's also true about capital flows coming into the U.S. Previously, the buyers of U.S. treasuries used to be foreign central banks. They're not doing as much anymore. It's mainly coming from non-bank financial institutions from the rest of the world. And so they're also much more volatile and fleety. So you're going to see just generally higher volatility in the yield curve.
4: Can you talk a little bit more about the AI boom? Because we hear people talk about a crowding out effect. And I think this is actually like something that is just starting to get a lot of attention. But the proportion of issuance in the corporate bond market that's coming from AI companies or AI related, you know, investment right now is just insane. And you mentioned the Torsten Slok chart. There's a chart there that shows basically the proportion of AI in the corporate bond market. It's now 50% of all investment grade issuance year to date.
21: Wow.
4: And in even junk rated debt, it's creeping up to like almost 40%. Wow. So this is a significant amount of debt that's being issued into the market. Is it reasonable to think that investors are maybe going to think like, well, I'll buy some big tech mega cap IG debt versus a U.S. Treasury?
20: At least when we look at the pricing in markets, that seems to be the case, especially when it comes to equities. Everybody wants to have a piece of the AI boom. And yes, I think there is that sense that, well, this is a sector where we could really see real gains, especially, you know, in terms of productivity increases and profitability. And that's going to help. That's going to be something that they want to be a part of. So there is that demand for corporate bonds and for U.S. equity, which is coming again, both from domestic investors, but also from international investors, where AI is the trade. I mean, that's where all the dynamism is, and that's where people want to park their money. Now, we pointed at all the reasons why rates are likely to stay high, but I just want to point out that since we still have the ongoing Iran conflict and we still have the Strait of Hormuz closed, if that is not resolved in any time soon, like, you know, the next month or so, and you see a even steeper increase in oil prices and crude prices going up to, say, $160 a barrel, which is what some of the projections would be in that case, then we could see much more demand destruction than we're seeing today. And we could be back in that space where, at least at the short end, interest rates are being cut pretty rapidly.
19: On this question, going back to the effect that the AI build-out is having across rates and bonds and so forth, I want to sort of get some clarification here of what either you or what the economists mean when they talk about, say, like crowding out, because there's one version of it that is like there's a lot of debt being issued right now by very highly rated companies, probably yields a little bit more than U.S. government bonds. That is attractive for investors, perhaps. And maybe that has some sort of crowding out in the financial markets. The other way that one can, that I tend to think of crowding out is that the AI build out, it's like they're taking up all of the wind turbines. They're taking up all of the trucking capacity to get the goods to the data centers. They're taking up all the skilled contractors and laborers within the regions that these data centers are being built. And that creates inflationary pressure that adds to the strain. And therefore, all things being equal, that says higher inflation, therefore higher rates for longer to maintain that. Which of those two models, whether it's the sort of financial markets version or the sort of real economy version is a more useful way of thinking about that linkage between private and public sector spending slash debt.
20: So both of those are in play right now. So that's okay. The difference between what's happening to real rates versus what's happening to nominal rates.
19: Okay.
20: And what's happening to the pricing of the Fed rate path, right? So the first channel that you mentioned, which is just the fact that there is so much of demand from the private markets, from AI investors, for AI companies for capital, is going to raise real rates, even if there is no effect on inflation or inflation expectations are not moving, you should expect to see real rates rise. And that's certainly, we're seeing some of that. And then the other is the effect that's working through the demand for the different inputs that go into AI, and that's creating an inflationary pressure, which would then need higher nominal rates. And that is also, playing out. I think right now, I suspect that the real rate piece is more important. The inflationary part is being driven a lot by what's happening with energy prices and the pass-through from energy prices into also core inflation. So I think that's the more of the higher inflation, higher rate path story is coming from other forces on inflation as opposed to what's coming from AI itself. And then you have the real rate path, which is going up also because of the general risky environment that we're in, but also because of what's coming from this increase in capital demand coming from the AI sector.
4: So one of the reasons we wanted to speak with you is because you do have that very significant policy experience. And so when faced with, potentially rising real rates because of an AI boom, what should policymakers be doing here? Because, certainly in the U.S., we've already seen some Fed officials or outgoing Fed officials start to argue that they can look through the AI boom and its impact on inflation. But if real rates are, structurally rising, if R star is structurally higher than it was before, is that the right move?
20: So, what matters crucially is what we believe are the main drivers of R star at this moment. Is it coming because of higher productivity growth, which is then leading to higher investment and therefore demand for capital? All of that is good as a kind of the good kind of increase in R star, because that's an economy that is projected to grow at a faster rate. And that helps. That helps on many fronts, including in terms of bringing debt to GDP down. The other reason R star is going up is because of the increase in fiscal deficits and just general high levels of government borrowing in the U.S. That is less appealing because that tends to be not necessarily growth enhancing. That, the money that's being raised is not for necessarily productive infrastructure investment that's going to generate enough growth. So that's more problematic because it's just generating higher R star without generating the higher growth that comes that should come with it. And that can be a problem.
19: Stay tuned for more of our interview with Geeta Gopinath, professor of economics at Harvard University. We are talking about surging bond yields all around the world. To hear the full conversation, subscribe to Odd Lots wherever you get your podcasts. I'm Jill Weisenthal.
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0: need a good laugh? 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
3: This is All Thoughts on Bloomberg Radio. I'm Tracy Alloway.
4: And I'm Joe Weisenthal.
3: Today's episode, we are looking at the bond sell-off in developed markets and what it says about the fiscal trajectory. We are speaking with Geeta Gopinath. She's, of course, a professor of economics at Harvard University. What should policymakers be doing here? Because, you know, certainly in the U.S., we've already seen some Fed officials or outgoing Fed officials start to argue that they can look through the AI boom and its impact on inflation. But if real rates are, you know, structurally rising, if R star is structurally higher than it was before, is that the right move?
5: So, I mean, what matters crucially is what we believe are the main drivers of R star at this moment. Is it coming because of higher productivity growth, which is then leading to higher investment and therefore demand for capital? You know, all of that is good as a kind of the good kind of increase in R star, because that's an economy that is going to is projected to grow at a faster rate. And that helps. That helps on many fronts, including in terms of bringing debt to GDP down. The other reason R star is going up is because of the increase in fiscal deficits and just general high levels of government borrowing in the U.S. That is less appealing because that tends to be not necessarily growth enhancing. That, you know, the money that's being raised is not for productive, necessarily productive infrastructure investment that's going to generate enough growth. So that's more problematic because it's just generating high R star without generating the higher growth that comes, that should come with it. And that can be a problem. From a policymaker's perspective, of course, you have to firstly be able to tell where what is driving the R star. Is it a good kind or is it a bad kind? But regardless, if R star is drifting up and you have an inflation target of 2%, you are looking at higher nominal interest rates, right? So right now, the Fed has an R star forecast of about 1%. If you put 2% inflation on top of that as their target, we're looking at 3% nominal rates, which is a clear shift away from what it used to be pre-pandemic. Then you have to check to see whether the R star increase is actually slowing the economy down, or the increase in your nominal rates is slowing the economy down, and how much higher than that R star do you have to be able to bring inflation down, because there is obviously above target inflation in the U.S. at this moment. That is now the big question, whether the AI productivity boom is going to mean that you don't need that much of a above R star interest rate, or do we have too many other forces coming from energy prices passing through into core inflation, the lower levels of immigration in the country, just general trade disruptions, supply chain disruptions. And those are the main drivers in which case maybe you need to keep interest rates even higher. So being able to tease that apart is, you know, I think that's where the tough decisions are. But what is squarely the case is that we are looking at higher nominal interest rates, I mean, regardless of whether R star is coming from the good kind or the bad kind.
4: You know, there is this fantasy, and hopefully it comes true, but there is certainly this fantasy of a lot of people who are into AI, which they would call like the disinflationary boom, right? So let's just imagine we have extremely powerful artificial intelligence that is capable of delivering incredible material gains for people. It makes healthcare really easy and quick. It can power robots that care for us. It can build things, etc. Meanwhile, the cost of commodities collapses. Maybe the cost of labor collapses. Is that a scenario in which it's worth contemplating and thinking about? So everything gets really cheap because it all gets super automated, but also our standards of living rise dramatically because the AI takes care of it for us. Is that conceivable? Like, from an economist's perspective, is there such thing as the disinflationary boom or the deflationary boom even?
5: So this is about, you know, making a distinction between now and what comes next.
4: Yeah.
5: Now, clearly, yeah. It is about the high levels of investment.
4: Right. Right. Clearly, right now, it's pushing everything up. But let's imagine 10 years from now and we've done it. We have this incredible, and somehow we've solved all the sci-fi scenarios so that the AI doesn't want to kill us all, et cetera. Let's just imagine the rosy scenario. And it can create incredible material gains while also delivering it cheaply because it's just one AI, et cetera. Is that a contemplatable scenario from an economist's perspective?
5: There is absolutely a scenario where we could be in that wonderful place with high productivity growth.
4: Yeah.
5: At the same time, we don't have civil unrest or, you know, rogue forces using AI for ill. That is a scenario, but I do not know a single person who will put a probability on that scenario and say that that's going to happen, you know, with a significant amount of certainty.
4: Yeah.
5: There is a very high degree of uncertainty, and there are several who also believe that it's yet to be seen whether there is going to be any major productivity gain of the kind that, you know, there are analysts who believe that productivity could go up by 2 percentage points a year over and above what's where it is right now, which is around 2 percentage points a year. I mean, that is huge. There is no evidence right now of that kind.

0: is impressive where the stock markets are, again, at a close to a record high. And maybe, you know, one can explain that by this, by saying that, well, there is a scenario where everything goes perfectly well. But there are so many other scenarios that could play out between now and next year or even 2 years from now. And you barely see that price being priced in markets. And yeah. I think that's frankly more surprising than just looking at what's happening with just the level of, you know, of the stock market.
1: So, okay, we keep talking about the stock market and, you know, debt issuance in the corporate bond market and how everyone wants a piece of AI. Does that basically mean that we're seeing, I guess, maybe scarcity of capital versus the global, we used to call it a global savings glut in the early 2000s, right? Which ended up, per Bernanke, pushing yields lower. Does anyone still talk about a savings glut, or should we all be talking about, you know, like, capital scarcity?
0: No, we don't have a global savings glut anymore. And proof of that is real rates going up, interest rates going up. So that's that. What we certainly seem to have in the U.S. is, I don't know what to call it, but gluttonous demand for U.S. equity.
1: Yeah.
0: Coming both from domestic investors, but also from foreign investors. We're at $40 trillion in terms of foreign holdings of U.S. equities.
2: Wow.
0: That is at a historic high. Even if you look at it as a share of the rest of the world's GDP, it's about twice as high as what it was just before the 2000 dot-com bust, I guess, at the peak of the dot-com. The world has never been that invested in U.S. equity markets. It's like it's the only game in town. So, you know, if there's a gluttony, I would say it is for U.S. equities. We're all in this together. And as we know, in terms of what's coming into the markets right now, I mean, we have some very big IPOs, and that will make us even more all tied at the hip when it comes to AI and stock markets.
2: I want to talk more. I mean, there are many phenomenons or many things going on at once. But when we think about these pressures, and it relates to AI, but it also relates to commodities itself, is this idea of essentially national resource hoarding and the decline of sort of free trade. And so the fact is, it's like, you know, maybe at one point we could say, you know what? A country could say, you know what, it's great that America is building a bunch of fighter jets so we don't have to have our own indigenous fighter jet industry, et cetera. How much, when you look at what's going on with the rates picture and pushing up inflation and so forth, is this phenomenon in which no country fully trusts other countries to deliver goods for them, and therefore there's a lot of replication or duplication of capital investment happening in every country all at once simultaneously?
0: We're seeing a lot of that. I mean, we moved squarely, firmly, decisively away from a pure efficiency-based model of I'm going to buy from the cheapest place and I'm going to sell if I'm the cheapest source, to one where everybody is building up their own capacity as much as they can. And of course, depending on the country and depending on how much of physical space you have, that can be a small group of things or a big group of things. For sure, energy security is everybody's paying attention to it. How do we make sure that we don't have to import fuel from the rest of the world? And how can we have our own fuel at home, either through renewables, whatever we need to do, or maybe just returning to coal for now?
2: Mm-hmm.
0: That is, we're seeing that. Defense expenditure, we need to be able to not just spend more on defense, but make sure that we can actually produce more of the weapons that we need, semiconductor chips, rare earths. Yes, there are, you know, I think there's so little trust in the world right now in terms of relying on your trading partners that countries are just going to be spending a lot more on this. It's just that it depends on whether you're a country that can afford to raise the finances for it or not. But everybody is heading in that direction. So if you look at the list of, you know, all the sources of demand for capital, that is a very, very long list.
2: Yeah.
0: And if you look at the sources of supply of capital, there's just one category, which is aging demographics. And you know, that's, we often tend to blame old people for the fact that we need to spend so much on retirement and on health for the future. But the truth is, the reason interest rates are not much more higher than they would have been is because of the supply of savings coming from aging demographics around the world.
2: To you, what does a debt crisis look like in an advanced economy?

0: economy in which all of its debt is denominated in its own currency.
1: A crisis in a developed economy would look more like a credit crunch that then leads into a financial crisis. So we would see a sharp increase in borrowing costs that will affect many other asset classes. You would see a slump in investment, the economy. So it's this debt overhang, the high levels of debt, and that you have to roll over on a daily basis. That overhang, which slows growth, slows dynamism, that is what a typical crisis looks like. And yes, you can have financial crises. In a case where we end up with just debt levels that are really high, it's just costs going up everywhere.
0: Yeah.
1: And that will eventually slow down economies, if not just trigger a financial crisis right away, given how sanguine financial conditions have been.
0: More to come from our conversation on shrinking fiscal space in developed economies. We are speaking with Geeta Gopinath, professor of economics at Harvard University and former first deputy managing director of the IMF. I'm Joe Weisenthal.
2: And I'm Tracy Alloway, and this is Odd Lots on Bloomberg Radio.
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4: ABC News, I'm Dave Packer. An unknown number of hostages are being held this hour as police respond to a bank robbery and bomb threat in Bakersfield, California. ABC's Melissa Adan is in Los Angeles.
5: Police say there is a male suspect that's inside that bank. He's making bomb threats, but police say they do not know just how many people are involved and inside that bank right now who are trapped. Well, City Hall, police headquarters are on lockdown there as police negotiate with that suspect right now.
4: Acting Attorney General Todd Blanchard at a grilling on Capitol Hill today and confirmed,
6: "We're not moving forward with the fund."
4: That's a controversial anti-weaponization fund that would have used nearly $1.8 billion in taxpayer money to compensate the president's allies. President Trump posting that talks with Iran continued today, but that, quote, one never knows where those talks will go. Six states holding primary elections today, including California, voters casting ballots in the race for governor and L.A. mayor. This is ABC News.
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7: From Bloomberg World Headquarters in New York, I'm Doug Krisner. Let's update market action, look at a few top business stories as well. The stock market was mostly higher today. We had the S&P at an all-time high after a nine-day winning streak. Today, the S&P was up just a tenth of 1%, a record 7,609. The Dow rising four-tenths of 1%. NASDAQ comp was up fractionally. We had energy shares tracking the price of crude oil higher, and semiconductor stocks gained, with the Philadelphia Semiconductor Index up 5.9% to a record high. After the bell, we heard from Palo Alto Networks. The company issued a forecast for adjusted earnings above expectations. And Palo Alto also said the latest advancements on AI have increased the level of urgency around cybersecurity. The stock, though, in late trading is down by 2.4%. Now, tomorrow, after the bell, we'll get quarterly results from semiconductor device maker Broadcom. We have a preview from Bloomberg's Tom Busby.
8: Expect Broadcom to post an earnings beat on solid revenue from its XPU chips and continued strong demand for its AI networking gear. And some long-term agreements it has with Google, Meta, and Anthropic have given investors a better outlook for the company's pipeline through 2027 and beyond. Bloomberg Consensus calls for revenue of $22.13 billion and adjusted earnings per share of $2.39. Tom Busby, Bloomberg Radio.
7: SpaceX is planning to set the terms of its initial public offering as early as Wednesday afternoon. We are told an amended filing for SpaceX is expected to disclose not only the price range, but the number of shares the company intends to sell. SpaceX, we are told, is seeking to raise as much as $75 billion. Today, after a volatile session, WTI crude oil was up 1.7% to $93.76. We're trading $95.25 here in the electronic session with a gain of about 1.6%. U.S. 10-year Treasury, little changed in New York trading, last quoted at 4.44%. Global news, 24 hours a day and whenever you want it with Bloomberg News Now. I'm Doug.
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0: 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Modern voices, contemporary sound, and players shaping what jazz sounds like now. 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
4: And I'm Jill Wiesenthal.
3: On today's show, we are talking the big bond market sell-off. We are speaking with Geeta Gopinath. She's a professor of economics at Harvard University.
4: You mentioned that one of the things that's changed pre to post-pandemic has been the change in marginal position of central bankers with respect to the bond market and the fact that they've gone from being, although even in the U.S., I mean, quantitative easing ended in the 2010s, et cetera. But what happens if, say, we talk about some central bank in one of these developed markets and they say, you know what, we're going to cap the long end. We're going to buy bonds until the rates are, you know, they don't go above 2% or 3% or et cetera. Seems very plausible that something like that could happen in a developed market before too long. What would be the sort of fallout if a central bank explicitly came out and said, we are going to buy government debt and just hold down the rates in a very explicit manner like that?
5: But if a central bank comes out and says that we are, you know, different from our mandate of price stability and full employment, regardless of what's happening there, if we are going to go out and buy long-term debt, then that's what's going to happen is you're going to see inflation expectations drift up, and then the nominal rates are going to go up, and real rates will also go up because of the risk associated with inflation. Premium will go up, and that will be, you know, the end of the wonderful era that we've had of central bank independence, and that's helping to keep interest rates low. So that strategy just doesn't exist. You can play with it for a little while, but eventually it gets priced into markets. So, I mean, unless, of course, it is a tool for monetary policy because you've hit the zero lower bound still need to stimulate the economy, then you do that. But right now, we're far from the zero lower down.
4: Right.
3: You know, you mentioned earlier that we haven't really had a major financial crisis in recent years. And if we could just broaden that idea out a little bit, I think that the resilience of the global economy and certainly the U.S. economy has been surprising to a lot of people. We've had multiple shocks, but overall, certainly in America, people just keep spending. Everything kind of keeps ticking along. Is there something that economists are maybe like underestimating when it comes to why it seems like, again, the global economy to a lesser extent, but certainly the U.S. economy seems so resilient in the face of all these once in a lifetime shocks that we keep seeing?
5: There have been a combination of things that have helped, and some of it have been surprises. Again, since we're talking about debt, that increase in debt has come about because of the very large amount of support that governments around the world gave during each of these crises. So during the pandemic, I mean, advanced economies spent about 25% of GDP. If you look at the combination of not just outright support, but all kinds of loan guarantees and equity infusions and so on, that was huge. Those were much higher levels than anything we'd seen in recent times. And because of that, households and businesses came out of the pandemic with stronger balance sheets than they did going in. And that has helped hold up demand also, and also has helps hold up profitability in a lot of businesses because of that strength that came from all that large amount of support. That was one. Second is the AI boom is a big player right now. I mean, if we didn't have AI and if we didn't have the increase in demand coming from AI, we would be looking at just much lower growth rates in many parts of the world at this time. And we would also see trade being much weaker. I mean, trade is being held up a lot by AI inputs flowing around. That's also been a big contributor. So we've had these positive offsetting events. Now, the question is, what happens in the next crisis? In the next crisis, countries do not have the fiscal space to provide that kind of support. And we may see much less resilience than we've seen the last few years. I mean, I think that's something we should keep in mind. I don't think we should take this resilience as some sort of an absolute structural shift that keeps economies growing at their, you know, long-term trends, regardless of how big the shock is that's affecting them.
4: Yeah, you wrote a piece, I think, recently for the Financial Times, which you talked about the bliss trade, I think as you called it. And can you clarify, because it sounds like, expand on this idea that there is this assumption of state support. There's an assumption of a backstop. Things go bad, the government will be able to do something. And this is seems to be the core of your idea that this is mistaken.
5: We have this mindset right now in the policy world, and therefore people who are investing in markets, that the state is there to fix a lot of the problems. And we see it right away, even now. What's happening with energy prices going up is that there are many countries that are capping fuel prices, that are cutting energy taxes. The instinctive reaction is to protect households and protect their spending power. And when you do that, that helps corporate profitability, and that is going to be favorable for markets. So we've been in this environment now, either explicitly or implicitly. I mean, there has to be this notion that the economy has been resilient, and it is a reflection of what I call bliss, which is big lasting state support, which has helped economies all over the world, not just in, you know, the US, but in many other countries. So the expectation is that that will continue. And going back to where we started with this conversation, just given how high debt levels are, that's just increasingly questionable, which means that I think governments are going to move towards far more unorthodox approaches, including price controls, financial repression, the kinds of things that we haven't encouraged in a long time.
4: You know, we've talked about some of the big structural phenomenons in the global economy, the AI boom, demographics, certain things with trade. There's one thing we haven't really talked about, which is something I think about, which is that if a country makes something physical, there is a very good chance that either right now or in the future, China will be able to make it cheaper and better. And this is no matter what it is, there are still some things that aren't the case. The most advanced semiconductors aren't manufactured in China. Boeing and Airbus jets and stuff. There's a few examples, but by and large, when you think about the stresses that are being placed on economies all around the world, how much is this particular dimension a factor? The fact that like almost any tradable good might at some point be most efficiently originate from China?
5: Yeah, I read a lot of pieces on this that somehow China will continue to run trade surpluses, yeah, because everything it wants, it produces for itself and produces for the rest of the world. And so that's that. I mean, that makes little sense to me.
4: Okay.
5: Firstly, if you just look at China's spending behavior, they run a surplus on their goods trade front, but they run a deficit on their services trade front. And so one of the reasons why China's overall deficit, current account deficit or trade deficit, is around 3% of GDP as compared to like 10% of GDP before the great financial crisis, is because they are big consumers of services around the world. Chinese tourism has been a big contributor to incomes around the world, and the service deficit that they run. So just that, right? So there's no sense in which China ultimately gets to do everything. Secondly, usually if you get to a point where if you're so good at manufacturing, making everything, you ultimately are going to have very high levels of investment. Given the level of savings in your country, that usually means that you start running trade deficits, right? So it cannot be a story of China being very successful in its investment and being very productive, because any kind of a high productivity investment boom story means the country running deficits. What has happened in China is basically a lot of consumption suppression. Because of that, you're seeing surpluses that the country is running. And we're also now seeing all the problems of very high levels of investment that's come from the fact of the crash in the property market, which, despite the last 4 years of interventions and government policies, is actually looking quite bad. So the weakness in the property market, the weakness in consumption. If China is running surpluses at this point, it is because investment has dropped in China. You have that's come both from the property market crash, but also because of all the, you know, excess supply and the overcapacity that they've created. You've seen a decline in investment. So 2025 was the first year when investment in China actually declined. Hmm. That explains why it's running a big trade surplus. Now, yes, there are a lot of exports coming out of China. Forget about the surplus deficit part, but just the fact that they are sending a lot of goods out of their country is a source of competition for manufacturers around the world. I believe that this is not sustainable. I don't think Europe or other Asian economies in East Asia are going to just say, well, that's okay. We are okay with China dumping all these goods on us. They're going to put tariffs on China. China is aware of that, which is also partly why they're trying to, you know, see how they can manage their own exports to some extent. They will move in that direction. But I'm not a buyer of the whole China produces everything and does everything on its own, and somehow we still continue buying from China. That makes little sense to me.
3: Do you have any sense of what a catalyst for, you know, this actually exploding into a real life debt crisis could be? Or are there certain levels or numbers or behaviors that you kind of watch out for from here?
5: I think it's very important what's going to happen with AI and the productivity boom that we are hoping for. That is going to be very important. If it turns out that there is very little showing up in productivity from AI, if that's the case, then I could see a situation where the pricing of debt, it drops even more. It's a lot more concern about what's going to happen in terms of government's ability to repay all the debt that they have, and not just now, but that's expected to come into the future. At this point, it seems like the growth is coming from AI investment and the hope that it's going to generate all that productivity growth. If that story goes away, we have a problem in terms of the concerns around fiscal positions around the world.
3: All right, Gita, thank you so much for coming on All Thoughts. Truly the perfect guest for this moment in time. We really appreciate it.
5: Thank you. No, it was a lot of fun.
4: This has been Odd Lots on Bloomberg Radio. I'm Jill Weisenthal.
3: And I'm Tracy Alloway.
4: To hear the rest of this episode and all of our interviews, be sure to subscribe to Odd Lots wherever you get your podcasts. 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
0: From Bloomberg World Headquarters in New York, I'm Doug Krisner. It is 8 p.m. on Wall Street, and we have primary elections happening in six states today: New Jersey, New Mexico, Iowa, Montana, South Dakota, and, of course, California. Now, these ballots will cover primary races to select candidates for a variety of offices, depending on the state. We have contests for candidacies for governor as well as the Senate. Include on the list the House of Representatives and some other state offices. One of the most closely watched Senate primaries is in Iowa. Voters will be choosing candidates hoping to succeed GOP Senator Joni Ernst, who is vacating her seat. Meantime, in New Jersey, polling places have just closed. The attention is on the 7th Congressional District, considered to be one of the most competitive in the country. Now, GOP Representative Tom Keene Jr. was, as he has been since early March, nowhere to be found, missing from Congress for nearly 3 months with very little when it comes to explanation. Keene was last seen when he cast a House floor vote back on March 5th. For a closer look at what's happening in the Garden State, let's bring in Bloomberg's Nahan Katan. Nahan is the Greater New York reporter for the national desk at Bloomberg News. Nahan, thank you so much. Now, I know that Keene is running unopposed in the GOP primary, but what about the Democratic race for this 12th the 7th congressional district?
6: Yes, thanks for having me. So there are four contenders on the Democratic side.